0: Can write books too, Stephanie.
1: What's that?
0: Coaches are allowed to write books too, Stephanie.
1: Coaches?
0: Football coaches. Wasn't Tom Tillis the football coach?
2: No, that's Tommy
1: you're
2: Tuberville.
1: Thinking of Tommy Tuberville.
0: Oh, Tuberville.
1: Yes.
0: See, no, that's what I get for flopping a joke. You're like, I'm sorry, what?
1: I was like, huh?
0: You're like, they can, but what does that have to do with what we're talking about, Goldberg?
1: Hey, since you brought up coaches, how about that coach that wore the trans girls belong t-shirt?
0: He's fantastic.
1: Do you know I stepped in a WNBA
2: show? Oh, she sure did.
1: Because of my basic shallowness. I told you last week, I don't watch the WNBA. I've never been to a game. So I was like, oh, wow, that Sophie Cunningham's hot.
2: Not knowing a thing about
1: her. Not knowing. And then this whole controversy has erupted, and she's obviously transphobic. And good for the other, you know, coaches.
0: Cheryl
1: that are,
0: Reeves. Her, the coach's
1: that are
0: name
1: speaking
0: is Cheryl
1: out.
0: Reeves. Yeah. Cheryl
1: yeah, well,
0: Reeves
1: not just
0: fantastic.
1: Her, but other, you know, yeah.
0: I think what really bothers me, and I wish that this wasn't even a platform. I wish we didn't give it oxygen. And now everyone's talking about Sophie Cunningham is her comments instead of the sport.
1: Yeah.
0: And the sport has gained so much traction over the years. Like, I really hope we can. And I'm not saying they don't have a stance because, you know, if someone came out pro-trans, I would be like, yay, good for you. But, you know, she knows what she's doing.
1: Yeah.
0: And everyone's like, oh, she didn't know what she was saying. She doubled down on her social media.
1: Yeah.
0: She was the ring girl for Dana White for UFC. Like, she can own that lane. Let her own that lane, but stop giving her so much credit and focus on that, because you're just making her famous.
1: Yeah. Well, I knew when we played Caroline Leavitt applauding her, I was like, oh, man.
0: Oh, exactly.
1: You know? I mean,
0: hey, listen, she's going to need a job after basketball, and a lot of people think this is her grift. She's she wants to find a position and make some money.
2: Yeah.
0: And if she's going to be their next sweetheart, she's going to start working it now.
1: Well, she made a point of going, I'm not MAGA Barbie. That's been the thing she got, labels. But she said, oh, I'm middle of the road. Dana, there's no way to be middle of the road right now. I mean, there just isn't. We are in.
0: And listen, in your defense, Steffi, before the comments, I also thought, regardless of the way she looks, she's very funny. And I acknowledge that.
1: Right.
0: She's very funny on the court, and so I was a fan of that. And then I saw the comments, and I did a little deep dive, and I was like, oh no.
1: I just, you know, like your Instagram, I just saw clips, and I thought, oh, she and Caitlin Clark, they're, you know, the girl power, good friends, they're a great basketball player. I mean, I don't know, I didn't pay attention, but I think what I was saying, why do you have to open your pie hole in the first place? There isn't one trans athlete in the WNBA. And
0: that's the point.
1: And I asked yesterday, Dana, the whole, her saying protecting girls in the locker room, has there ever been one? Has there been one incident of a girl being attacked by a trans girl in a locker room? Like, I don't even know what we're talking about.
0: It also bothers me that these college athletes, all of a sudden you're like, protect girls from, you know, biological men. But they're not speaking up against these abusive coaches. They're not talking about the, you know, the financial disparities within women's sports. They're not talking about any of these other things that are actual threats to women in sport. And then you're going to open your mouth about a subject and it's this one?
1: Yeah.
0: Come on.
1: Yeah. Yeah. No, it's so funny. I can't remember the other coach, not the one that wore the t-shirt, but made a lot of the points that you've made on the show about, you know, sports is supposed to be for everybody and it's supposed to be inclusive and it's just
2: supposed to be fun.
1: It's just such a non-issue that but you're right. It's just unfortunate that now, like, you know, there's all these incidents around it on the WNBA, the people that wore the anti-trans shirts, and then the coach said something to them, and then she got suspended. And I'm like, you're right. Like, why this issue?
0: And then you've got the paid protesters outside, and you've got Riley Gaines showing up to these games with their t-shirts. It's just a grift. You've got people that are like, oh, Sophie Cunningham. You didn't even know who she was before she made those comments. So technically, you're not a fan of hers. You're a fan of her bigotry, and that's embarrassing.
1: Yeah. Well, she's totally off my future wife list, which, I can only
0: Good
1: imagine that, 29-year-old straight woman MAGA is probably devastated that this left-wing political nerd is
2: lesbian.
1: Done with her.
0: Not climbing that tree anymore.
1: Yeah.
2: Oh,
1: over it.
2: So disappointed.
3: Disappointed!
1: Okay. Oh, gosh, Todd Blanche. How soon is that bus going to hit Jeanine Pirro, do we think? So this is Todd Blanche being asked about Jeanine Pirro. Here we go. There we go.
4: What message does it send, though, if President Trump fires a U.S. attorney because she determined there was not sufficient evidence to charge four people with a crime?
5: Fire her?
4: What message would it send, I said? If
5: hypothetically, if the president chose to fire a United States attorney, it turns out he's allowed to do that because he's the president of the United States.
1: Did you see my Judge Jeanine skits.
0: Oh, yes, I did. I saw the outtakes. I saw a lot of them. I'm grateful you are not injured when you film these things.
1: Seriously. I was slightly. Yeah, I am slightly injured. Yeah. Thank you. Yeah, my friend John, he has an entire like bar at home. He has like a whole wall of liquor. So we have, he has already texted me, said I have your next set for when she gets fired, her clearing out her office. So I'm prepared for... This whole story is just so ridiculous. I feel like we get dumber talking about everything that happens in this Trump administration.
0: In this timeline? Yeah, we absolutely do. I mean, I also, have we talked about the wig on his head from Mr. Pete?
1: Oh my God, I love you, Dana Goldberg. Chris Lavoie remains the king of always wrong.
0: There's no way that's his hair.
1: Thank you.
3: It's no different.
1: Oh, Dana Goldberg has chimed in on Wiggate, and she is correct. Dana Goldberg is always right.
0: Chris, listen. He's been doing his hair in this little bird nest for so long the same way. You really think all of a sudden he got, I mean, maybe he got hair implants and overnight, but it looks so much thicker and luscious. And Dana, come on.
1: I'm telling you, it was video footage. It was everywhere of him getting off the plane and the wind, like, you know, and it's the next day you're like, oh my God, are you kidding me? It's like literally horizontal, right?
0: I mean, yes. And listen, I know people could look at a picture of me like I am on the radio right now and then look at a picture of me with my hair down and go, I didn't know your hair looked like that. That is one thing. But to actually just all of a sudden come up with a luscious thick head of hair, I don't believe it. I'm sorry.
1: I agree. Okay. Yay. I knew everything would be all right when Dana Goldberg. See, it says in the jingle when Dana Goldberg's here, everything's better. It just is. Okay.
2: She's telling me I'm stealing her joy by saying it.
1: He did. Oh my God. I was reading all my favorite internet jokes about his new wig, and Chris is like, right? Just a total blocking buzzkill right out of the shoot this morning.
0: I mean, listen. Chris, I've never seen his hair look so good in the last 10 years. So maybe it's the lighting.
1: Can you also confirm that polar bear cub with the cone on his head is real?
0: Okay, I don't know what you're talking about. Okay. I'm taking a fit on this one.
2: She has a tendency to like some AI videos.
1: He tries to steal all my joy by telling me everything that gives me pleasure is AI. And there is a polar bear cub that keeps putting a traffic cone on his head.
0: I mean, not everything that gives her pleasure, am I right? Unless that's the brand, boom, boom, choo. Adult.
1: All right, Karen, and everyone's queuing up to talk to Dana. I'm so happy she's back. Karen in San Fran. Hi, Karen. We're the first to get
6: eaten by the donor. Hi. Thanks for taking my call. I wonder if you or Dana knows that what's common between the Odyssey, the new Spider-Man movie, and the new Gillian Anderson movie.
2: Oh, okay.
1: What?
6: They all have transgender actors in the cast.
1: Oh, okay.
6: There's Jack Caven. Jack Caven plays Elliot Page is in the Odyssey, of course. Yeah. He was on the Fallon last night.
0: Yeah, he killed that part.
6: Jack Caven Jack Caven plays the killer in Camp Miasma with Gillian Anderson and Hannah Eyde. I'm Bender, Spike's sister, and there's a new kid in the Spider-Man movies, like the second trans person in the Spidey series.
1: Oh my God, it's almost like they're real humans, like full.
0: It's so nice for having more representation.
1: Wow.
0: That's awesome.
1: Yeah, like they're trans people are humans as well. Okay.
0: Yeah.
1: Oh my God, did you see Trump going off again? Just like I kind of like the desperation about the midterms, Dana. He literally, that's all they've got. He's just, you know, calling El Sayed a communist, and then he's like, and they're just going to have the transgender for all and the men and women's sports, and they're just going to overturn it all. And I'm like, is that it? Because it cost $11 billion to fill my tank yesterday.
0: I promise you, between now and the midterms, all you're going to hear is transgender and sports and communism. Trans girls in sports and communism. That's going to be their lions and tigers and bears. Oh my. Let's keep going.
1: Mm-hmm. Yeah. What does transgender for everybody mean? Because that sounds fun to me.
0: It sounds very fun to me. I mean, all the trans people I know.
2: It's like a taco truck on every corner.
0: Of jealousy of all kinds of stuff.
1: Yeah. Why did they think that was bad to have a taco truck on every corner? Who doesn't love tacos? It's delicious.
0: That was Les for all.
1: Maybe we could have trans taco trucks on every corner. That would be fantastic. I don't know. I'm tired. Okay. Hey, did you know we're almost out of Thad Mythals? Did you know that?
0: No, I did not.
1: Yes, and we are particularly concerned. Should we be attacked by Ibiza or Barcelona? Chris and I are. All right.
2: That joke only goes so far, I think.
1: That's true.
2: Yeah.
1: It's a little worn out.
2: Uh-huh.
1: I'm sore. Okay. 19 minutes. Dana, you haven't missed much. Mommy needs a nap. No. 19 minutes after the hour.
3: Hmm? His voice sounds like a lawnmower you can't start, you know?
1: or Katharine Hepburn fell into your lawnmower and just...
3: And Katharine Hepburn falling into the lawnmower. Or you know, like a cartoon car that, you know, that is running
2: like
3: out
2: of... Like Schlepp car, before he turned into Wonderbug.
1: That's what I said my red Dodge Dart sounded like starting in the winter in Buffalo in 1970, you know, whatever. It was like Katharine Hepburn.
2: You weren't born in the 70s, Stephanie.
1: I was driving in the 70s. That was my car. Yeah. Okay. Hey, Rude. You wrote a great Rude piece, as you do, on this whole Fauci hearing disaster and just this COVID revision. I mean, you said, I think, how we could have kept that unity going. I mean, it was a national trauma that, you know, we had some unity around, right? Like, you're thanking the responders and the medical workers and banging pots and pans and just trying to get through this together. And you said, I think about how we could have kept that unity going, how we could have rallied and willingly sacrificed like during World War II, how we could have celebrated the fact we had an election during a pandemic, a safe, smooth election, an incredible accomplishment by any measure. But no, here we are. Right? We went through this trauma together, like 9/11, when we, you know, came together, right?
3: Right, and then we're quickly torn apart, you know.
1: And I gotta say, both of these disasters happened on Republican watches. You know, I remember saying that at the time, Rude, that literally Trump handed Biden the Great Depression, the, you know, Spanish flu, and the Civil War right after January 6th, all in one, right?
3: Yeah, yeah. And you know, again, it didn't have to be that way. If Trump had any sense of grace, of respect of the office, or any of those things that he would never have, he could have gone out on a high. He could have gone out and said, look at this election. Oh, my God, look what I did. You know, and then the vaccine. Look at this record time. We got a vaccine. And, you know, it would have been. Those would have been two notable accomplishments amid all of the chaos and awful things that he did. But at least it would have been like, okay, you know, these two things are major, and he could have used that as a unifying thing, but they didn't.
1: Yeah.
3: Because that's not his nature.
1: Yeah.
3: That's not the Scorpion's
1: and
3: nature.
1: As many people said, he largely got voted out because of his disastrous response to COVID, and that people were able to vote by mail, you know, and it's hard to suppress a mail-in vote. You can't make it wait in line for 9 hours. You can't say that, you know, machines aren't working. You can't do all the usual voter suppression stuff. So you said instead we know what happened. We know that skeevy politicians, clout-seeking media whores, exploitative hucksters all took advantage of the chaos, the confusion, the evolving medical advice, and evolving understanding of the illness, which is what happens when, again, you have a new virus of people's natural despair about having their lives shut down. And you said, so now Fauci has been and will be the focus of a nutzoid right-wing rage-gasm due to lies and COVID and short-term memory loss about how the country dealt with it. I mean, it is just, I know every day's gaslighting. But man, oh man, this was a really recent trauma for us, right?
3: Well, but it's also, you know, I think about it in also in terms of January 6th.
1: Hey, Free Speech TV Land, it's a two-day fun drive.
2: Yep.
1: You know what people are sick of, Chris? Money and politics and billionaire-owned networks, right?
2: Absolutely.
1: Corporate media, es no bueno.
2: No, who wants that?
1: No, fooey. And it is a match day. Everything you give, frontline funders will match it.
2: Yep.
1: So it doubles what you give today. It is so important going into these midterms. Let's be people-powered, shall we?
2: Yeah.
1: Call 877-378-8669 or go right to freespeech.org/donate. Yeah.
3: Hmm? His voice sounds like a lawnmower you can't start, you know?
1: or Katharine Hepburn fell into your lawnmower and just... Yeah,
3: or yeah. Katharine Hepburn falling into the lawnmower. Or you know, like a cartoon car that, you know, that is running
2: like
3: out
2: Schlepp
3: of
2: car. Schlepp car. Schlepp car.
1: Yes.
2: Before he turned into Wonderbug.
1: That's what I said my red Dodge Dart sounded like starting in the winter in Buffalo in 1970, you know, whatever. It was like Katharine
2: Hepburn.
1: You
2: weren't born in the 70s, Stephanie.
1: I was driving in the 70s. That was my car. Yeah. Okay. Hey, Rude. You wrote a great Rude piece, as you do, on this whole Fauci hearing disaster and just this COVID revision. I mean, you said, I think, about how we could have kept that unity going. I mean, it was a national trauma that, you know, we had some unity around, right? We'd be thanking the responders and the medical workers and banging pots and pans and just trying to get through this together. And you said, I think about how we could have kept that unity going, how we could have rallied and willingly sacrificed like during World War II, how we could have celebrated the fact we had an election during a pandemic, a safe, smooth election, an incredible accomplishment by any measure. But no, here we are, right? Yeah. We went through this trauma together, like 9/11, when we, you know, came together, right?
3: Right, and then we're quickly torn apart, you know.
1: And I gotta say, both of these disasters happened on Republican watches. You know, I always, right. I remember.

0: Stephanie Miller.
1: All the world is waiting for you and the power you possess.
2: Yeah, it's my Wonder Woman bracelet. Okay. It
3: is your satin tights? You need to come down here in satin tights.
2: Let me go find some.
3: Okay.
2: It is the Stephanie Miller Show. Dana Goldberg's here, so everything's automatically better. Have you noticed how Trump's new wig looks like someone said an 80s teen, you know,
3: bully.
2: Right. Dana, you're muted.
3: We can't hear you?
2: Yeah.
4: I think it's a wig. I think there might be some extensions added into
2: it. Oh, it could be.
4: Hair.
2: Okay. Yeah, is it a weave or, yeah, it's unbelievable, whatever it is. Yeah. Okay. But anyway, speaking of bullies, have you noticed the entire party is bullies? Just bullies, name callers.
3: It's like Billy Zabka.
2: Vance, this is the headline. J.D. Vance goes mean girl on Washington Post columnist, you're fat. Did you have a Roman Gomez flashback?
3: Totally.
2: That's his childhood bully that called him fat.
4: I'm sorry, J.D. Vance is telling someone she's fat?
2: Yes.
3: He's actually...
4: Oh, I'm not saying he's is right now.
3: Yeah, yes. He's on Ozempic or something.
4: He's had his moments.
3: Yes.
4: He's also, I don't know what I'm allowed to say, even if it's Yedis show. He's just not a good man.
3: No.
2: Oh, were you going to say some version of couch? Because I was.
4: No, I was going to say some version of men's genital.
3: Yeah. He has been shaped like a snowman at times.
2: Okay, so this was a Turning Point something, I don't know. Turning Point spokesman said, one of our TPUSA college students gave me his take on affordability. A burrito shouldn't cost $20. Yeah, a lot of this is a hangover from COVID and Biden-era inflation.
4: Oh, my God.
2: But the lived experience is the same. It just feels like basic things cost too much. So Washington Post columnist Mark Thiessen said, cry me a river. The burritos in the college cafeteria are included in your meal plan. J.D. Vance said, I'm surprised to hear Mark say this. If you've ever met him in person, it's quite obvious he's never missed a burrito. Someone said, we are truly governed by mean girls. Vance's post has gone viral.
3: That's kind of funny.
2: It's just been... Didn't there used to be a different standard? Will we ever get back to that, Dana?
4: I don't know. I hope we'll get back to that at some point. The decorum that we thought existed in this country that is completely gone. I don't know. I don't know if we've shifted this country so far that people just feel like they can say anything they want, and it's coming from the highest seats in power.
2: Yeah.
4: And there's no consequences when you see the president and the vice president bullying people. You're like, I can do that. And they're getting away with it.
2: And Chris and I were saying, it's also like the official White House spokespeople, the statements they make are just like, oh my God. What's his name? The guy that
3: Stephen
2: ate
3: Chung.
2: Several of the original Odd Jobs actors.
3: Yeah.
2: Stephen Chung. I mean, Stephen Chung and Stephen Miller have the gall to talk about how other people look. It's just Stephen Miller talking about how liberals don't look normal. I'm like, you look like you, who said that? Oh, Rude Pundit said he looks like Nosferatu, the blobfish. Like, you look like you sleep in a coffin, Stephen Miller. Like,
4: yeah.
2: But it just, they literally put us all back in eighth grade.
4: Right? Well, listen, when that baby grows up, Stephen Miller's baby, and it looks exactly like Elon Musk, everyone's going to know exactly what happened there.
2: Yeah, I think that's, like we were just saying, it's like, make America decent again. I don't know what your take is on how or when, if we ever, it's so interesting seeing Obama, it was his 65th birthday a couple days ago, but they're like, oh my God, it wasn't that long ago we had him, Biden, and class and decency in the White House, right?
4: Yeah, and you know, we had 4 years, what's hard is you want to say we had 4 years of decency with Biden in the White House, but the Trump group and groupies were still so loud that was still taking over everything.
2: They weren't decent. Yeah. 29 minutes after the hour, more Dana Goldberg.

0: recall that during the 2024 campaign, Donald Trump made use of one very specific word to promise that he would bring prices down.
1: Starting on day one, we will end inflation and make America affordable again.
0: Make America affordable again, or as it's known in hat form, MA! Which sounds like something a 34-year-old Trump supporter would yell while living in their parents' basement. MA! MA! I need more pizza rolls!
2: Stephanie Miller Show, Dana Goldberg's here. Dana, if I wanted to see you live, what would I do?
3: You would go to danagoldberg.com. Thank you for asking, Stephanie.
2: You
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4: Yay!
2: You know what I'm going to ask. Is my girlfriend Barbara Goldberg going to be there?
3: Oh, of course she's going to be there.
2: Dana's mom is going to be there. She's the cuddliest thing in the world.
3: She's wonderful. I miss her.
2: Yeah. Well, you know, I've never asked you this, but just because it's a LGBTQ show, I just was curious, because your mom seriously is like the sweetest lady in the world.
3: Yeah.
2: What is your coming out story? I'm just sort of curious in terms of what it, because your mom seems like she was, would be the person that was supportive.
3: Oh, my God. Yeah. So in high school, I had a crush on one of the softball players at the university.
2: What? What? A lesbian softball player?
3: I was going into the bars underage, and I really liked this player. And I guess I was at the point where I wanted to introduce to my mom. So she was getting ready for work. And I said, Mom, can I talk to you? And she was like, just follow me. I got to get ready for work. So if you just walk with me. And I was like, okay. I said, you know, I really like somebody. And I want to bring them home to meet you. And she was like, wonderful. And I looked at her. I said, Mom, it's a girl. And she stopped. And she said, okay. And I said, I want to be able to bring them home. And she goes, Dana, what did you think I was going to do? Look at her and go, you're a woman. And I said, Mom. She goes, no, seriously. I have to get ready for work. I love you. I don't care who you sleep with. Just be careful. And then that was it.
2: Yeah.
4: Aww.
2: Wow.
4: Aw.
2: Yay.
3: And she's my
2: for Barbara Goldberg.
3: Huh? Now what's she's that? My biggest fan in the world.
2: Yeah. Oh, she really is. Oh, my God. The love. It's like there's hearts and unicorn farts like shooting out of her whenever she looks at Dana.
3: I'm grateful.
2: Yeah.
3: I'm grateful.
2: No, it's just because the work you do is so important. And I was thinking, you know, as you know, my mom was a Republican, Trump voting, Fox News watching. But, you know, even that, I've always said, like, I think I was so afraid that they were going to judge me that I judged them. I didn't come out to them for years. And when I did, I was like, Mom just... I was crying, and she said, oh, honey, why didn't you tell me? You know, and I thought, like, that's why I think we've moved gay rights forward so quickly, is because everybody loves somebody that you know.
3: And they know, and there's a large portion of the population, and it's getting more and more. 30% of this LGBT, of this youth, you know, identifies somewhere on the LGBTQ spectrum. 30%.
2: Yeah. Let me be very clear. She didn't like anything else I did, but the gay
3: thing. I understand
2: that.
3: Didn't like anyone
2: care.
3: You dated.
2: Yeah.
3: Didn't,
2: yeah.
3: Yeah.
2: Yeah.
3: It's basically like, I'm fine with that about you.
2: My politics.
3: You don't practice it. Yeah, absolutely.
2: My politics. Oh, dear. Oh, dear, Steffi, how did you get
3: so
2: radical?
3: There's a hierarchy of sins within families. You being a liberal was way worse than you being
2: a
3: lesbian.
2: Yes, exactly. I could tell. I called it the Reagan meter. Like, when I would mention Ron Reagan Jr., she was like, oh. And then when I mentioned Michael, she's like, oh, I like him.
4: Yeah.
2: Okay. So, all right. We were talking about J.D. Vance being a mean girl.
4: Uh-huh.
2: Calling someone fat. I was waiting to ask Olivia Troy. We're trying to get her back on. But DHS Secretary Mark Wayne, Ricky Bobby, Colby Carrington Mullen.
4: Uh-huh.
2: It's facing a revolt from within the administration. And someone said it takes a lot to unite this administration around a cohesive point of view, said an unnamed senior administration official. Mullen deserves credit where credit is due. Everyone agrees he sucks donkey butt.
4: I love that someone in the White House said he sucks donkey butt.
2: This is what I mean. We're constantly in eighth grade. We can't get out of eighth grade. It's just... And they're mean to each other, right?
3: I know. And you know what's hard? And I know, God, I'm going to sound like devil's advocate and a hypocrite right now, but like, we applauded Gavin Newsom's, you know, communications team and that incredible young Latina girl who came back and was responding to everyone. If you saw those, even though he's responding to comments in a vacuum, they could be a little mean girlish too.
2: They're funny though. It was when Trump was out here trying to raise money and he was stumbling around and Gavin Newsom's office.
3: They just wrote
2: night night, Grandpa. He was
3: Yeah, and that's, to me, that's not bullying. I mean, the guy's sleeping on the job.
2: He's also
3: a grandpa. So there's things that are true and there's things that are bullies. The Republicans are usually bullies, and the Democrats usually point out something that's very true about someone that just happens to be really funny, sometimes mean.
2: There you go. So, by the way, speaking of fight, fight, fight, big bag of rats. So I've been quoting Tucker Carlson, right? Approvingly. And you're like, don't hug that cactus.
4: Don't hug him too tight, please.
2: So the White House has officially responded to Marjorie Taylor Greene and Tucker Tucker Carlson teaming up to start a new political party. Yes, go. Oh, you absolutely must do it.
3: Absolutely.
2: You've got all your life to live. You've got all your love to give. You'll survive. Go. Be free. Yeah. They branded the two ex-MAGA fans as whiny turncoats. That's funny. Trump calling someone else whiny because that's funny. Okay. For plotting their America First party, the response comes 4 days after Green posted a picture of herself, Carlson, Kent, and Massey sitting at a wooden table. Eating chocolate chip cookies and milk. I don't really know what that was about, but we said no more foreign wars, and we meant it, and supported Donald Trump because he made that promise, but he's betrayed us all. All our commitment is to America First for all Americans, right, left, and center. The movement has begun. Go, go, go. Be free. Born free as the wind. Oh, I so encourage a third party for the MAGA people. Don't you?
3: I do. I'm fully supportive. Where can I donate?
2: How might I help? How might we help you?
3: I have $10 burning a hole in my pocket.
2: Rob's in North Carolina. You're on with Dana.
5: Hey, good morning. It's workshopped this joke for a little bit, so I need your help from the Stephanie Miller players. I'm going to ask the question. You guys say no. Hey, did y'all catch Trump's new wig?
3: No.
5: Well, someone did. Looks like they caught Jimothy, bleached him, and glued him to Trump's head. Thank you very much.
4: That's kind of
2: funny. Thank you very much. All right. See, he got my other favorite thing, Jimothy, in there. Yeah. Had he gotten the polar bear cub with the traffic cone, make my day. Okay.
4: He's the color of a traffic cone.
2: Okay. David Hearn files motion to permanently block reflecting pool charges as Trump rants about the case. I'm telling you, Dana, we are getting contact dumb from having to continue to talk about this. Because, you know, when Todd Blanche gets, he'll go after him again, right? This is what you have to do.
3: I would hope at that point it would get thrown out immediately. I mean, Judge Jeanine Pierre. Everyone else that like is involved in this that were like, no, here's all the receipts that it was actually a botched job. I mean, I don't understand how you couldn't just put that evidence back in now that they have it. This is ridiculous.
2: But it just, that was like peak delusion the day after when he was, you know, going after Pirro and like doing a mime of the box cutter. I was like, oh my God. Like, this is what happens when you hit the light of a courtroom where you need facts and evidence. But
3: this is also what happens when you plant things into someone's head with dementia. They think that's reality.
2: Yeah.
3: And so they regurgitate it as such. And now I believe he truly believes that the reflecting pool was vandalized by a canoeist. I truly believe he thinks that.
2: That it's interesting you say that because I've asked that before. I can't tell anymore. What is his lifelong lying and what's delusion and what's dementia? I can't tell.
3: Absolutely. I think he used to know when he's lying. I think now he's like, wait, no, this is the only thing I can find in my head associated with the story. I'm going to keep saying it over and over and over.
2: Yeah. So John Fetterman says he will vote against Todd Blanche's nomination.
3: Give me a break.
2: Also,
3: by the way, the IRS case was your line, not the fact that they completely disrespected victims of Jeffrey Epstein, that they botched the Epstein files. The IRS and the slush fund is your line.
2: Right.
3: I mean, come on.
2: What? Speaking of your home state of New Mexico, what do you make of that? They're suing, you know, because they're stopping the investigation into the Zorro Ranch Epstein stuff out there.
3: I mean, the fact that they're even stopping the investigation should tell everyone that there's something to hide.
2: Of course.
3: Stansberry is incredible. She seems to be continuing on with this. I hope they win the case. I don't know what's going to happen, but I'm glad that someone is continuing to research. My fear is I don't know if they have stopped the guy who bought the ranch from building this Christian summer camp or whatever it's called that he's building. Like, are they continuing to excavate the land, you know, without anyone being there to investigate? Because if that's the case, they're going to probably find bodies and then just be like, nothing to see here.
2: Yeah.
3: Like, I want to know if everything has stopped or just the investigation has stopped.
2: Yeah. By all these maggots that love Sophie Cunningham now on the transphobia, I just feel like, shut up and dribble, right? Because this is the party that doesn't care about all the girls in the Epstein files, right? You know, protecting girls. This has just become such a ridiculous, hypocritical party, right?
3: Yeah. No, it is. And, you know, I think that there are people... I don't know if Sophie would have come forward on her own and answered that question if someone hadn't, you know, pitched it up. I have no idea.
2: Yeah.
3: But now she's trying to walk it back.
2: Yeah.
3: It's just really unfortunate. There's so many bad actors out there right now and paid protesters. And I know they're like, they think we're the ones getting paid to protest. No, there are actually committees out there getting people out to these WNBA games to cause problems.
2: Yeah. That's ridiculous, and that's not helping women's sports.
3: No, not when you've got a WNBA All-Star game that got more fans than the men's what are they called? And they are calling it the MNBA, which makes me laugh. So we've got the NBA and the MNBA, because apparently men play basketball too. Women's All-Star game had more attendees. It made more money. Like, there are things shifting in the wind. And so part of me feels like they're trying to sabotage this. The other side's trying to sabotage this, because what this means is women, again, moving forward in society.
2: Yeah, absolutely. Katie in Chicago wants to talk. Dana, it's for you. Hi, Katie.
3: Hi, Katie.
6: Hi, Dana. Hi. So it's my birthday. I'm 48 today.
3: Yay! Happy birthday.
4: Happy birthday.
6: My parents will not be calling me because they're MAGA and we have a rift. But I have to say, Dana, I want to wish you the best of luck in... Brace yourselves, Gen Xers. Albuquerque.
3: Thank you very much.
6: Bugs Bunny. Come on.
4: Yeah, Albuquerque.
2: Oh, God, we got it.
3: Albuquerque.
2: Okay, she just wanted to do that. Albuquerque. Okay.
3: I love it. I should have taken a left at Albuquerque.
2: Yeah. Listen, I wanted to say Thuffer and Thuckatash were out of fads again, but I didn't.
4: Nope.
2: Okay, am I done with that now?
4: Yeah.
2: Okay. Okay, Barcelona's on the march. Hurry, get some more fads. 46 minutes after the hour. Don't help me, Dana. It's okay. This portion. Nope. I don't need-

0: I don't even know where to start. Oh, by the way, we can start with reflecting pool nonsense, but also the slush fund. Trump said there is never, you know, the January 6th terrorists. There's never been an attack on any group of people in this country, in my opinion. This would be a reimbursement for the pain they suffered. Did you have any thoughts about?
1: We don't have reparations for black people. But we have reparations
2: for
1: this.
2: You
1: really
2: don't ever look at me cross-eyed when I say I'm screaming naked reparations. Okay, I'm naked and screaming reparations.
1: I mean,
0: yes, and he and also the J6 terrorists were the most persecuted people in our history. And I'm like, black people would like a word. Native Americans would like a word. Japanese
2: women,
0: yes, would like a word.
1: You know.

0: Yeah.
1: Yep. And we were
0: So
1: don't. Well, now we're. What did we just find out this weekend? Is that the reason that they got debanked? It wasn't a political reason. It was supposedly, allegedly, because they were money laundering
0: yeah, and that's
1: three
0: not even.
1: over 300 different
0: And
1: accounts
0: it's barely a
1: that.
0: story. I mean, it's just like, oh, okay, well, that's just another. Ay, ay, ay. Okay, can I say.
1: Jail, all of them.
0: Yeah. No, I could. I had to text. I bothered you and Glenn Kirshner, you'll be happy to know, on Friday. Because the reflecting pool thing, I'm just like, what? Yeah. Like, why is she not disbarred like yesterday, right?
1: Thank
0: I mean, you're
1: you.
0: like, what evidence did she show to a grand jury to get an indictment? Right? I mean,
2: She
0: it's.
2: lied. They 100% lied. They
0: Yes.
2: knew it.
1: Did you see them replaying her doing her press conference? She was like, "We've got you." Oh, we
0: Someone
1: drunk,
0: said, we all remember
1: screaming.
0: her spittle-flecked press conference. Yes.
2: Dude, I
1: She
2: think she
1: was
2: did
1: all.
2: actually say, hold my beer, too.
1: She was, and I mean, feeling
3: Gotta
1: herself.
3: got you.
1: We're just gonna prosecute.
3: That's right. No more wire hangers.
0: Frangela, I know you are two of the premier improv artists in the country, but I need you to know your lines. Francis, yours is what? And Angela, yours is oh no. Okay, are you ready? And you can get the
1: Yes.
0: gasps ready as well. This
1: Okay.
0: Chris has just handed me some breaking news. Cornyn and Tillis cave on confirming Blanche as Attorney General.
1: What? What?
2: Oh no.
0: Okay. All right, that's, you know, we're gonna have to rehearse that
4: Yeah,
0: next
4: we'll
0: time.
4: workshop that. Yeah.
2: I thought Chris was going to say something.
4: No,
0: no,
4: no,
0: no, no.
2: Oh,
4: I just
2: okay. See
4: handed her
2: that?
4: the breaking news.
0: I have two of the best improv artists in the country. What is?
2: Well, this is not imp. This is a
0: Yeah.
2: script that you have not given us.
0: Okay.
4: True.
0: It's just
2: scripting.
0: Frangela expresses shock. It's just, you know, for the headline.
1: You know,
2: What?
1: I am convinced that you cannot be a senator in the Republican Party if they don't have anything to hang over your head.
0: They're not even in the Republican Party anymore. They're leaving.
4: Yeah, they're leaving
2: Yes.
4: by
2: Not by
4: the Senate.
2: choice. That's what kills me. Not by choice. And they still look.
1: And not fast enough.
2: Like,
0: Yeah.
2: come on, you guys.
0: Yeah. I mean, and also, as Chris said earlier, like, I don't trust them. Do you? That the slush
2: No, they're
0: funnel,
2: gonna
0: that
2: do
0: the,
2: it.
0: that
2: They're
0: the, right, that the
2: absolutely
0: slush fund
2: going to
0: is
2: do it.
0: gone, that the, you know, the tax
2: No,
0: thing is whatever. I mean,
2: no.
0: this reflecting pool thing, Trump just contradicted Pirro, like, you don't know. Todd Branch will do anything. He'll rebring this indictment, I would imagine,
2: Of
0: I would
2: course,
0: think,
2: that's right.
0: right?
2: Of course he
1: That's
2: will.
1: right.
2: And
1: That's right.
2: they will be giving people, include mostly Trump, that money, because he always says it. He's suffered more than anyone.
0: Yes.
2: He is the oldest pain, the fattest pain, the most unattractive, smelly pain.
0: Yes.
1: Yeah.
0: Yeah.
1: Yeah.
0: Yeah.
1: And I just want to just touch when you know you were talking about the crypto moment. That is called in the crypto biz a rug pull. Okay,
0: Yeah.
1: what Trump and Melania did to the American public, what the President of the United States, while in
2: Well,
1: office, put his name on a piece of cryptocurrency, said it put his stamp of approval on
0: yeah.
1: something, encouraged Americans to invest in it, and then pocketed their money.
2: Yes.

0: Dana, while we're playing $11 billion for gas and groceries, et cetera, they spent all morning voting on whether to prosecute Dr. Fauci, lifelong public servant, for lying to Congress. Okay.
1: Contempt of Congress.
2: The one that all of the Republicans complimented and gave thanks to during the pandemic, and now they're coming after him.
0: That
2: same
0: guy.
2: Dr. Fauci.
0: Yeah.
2: Okay, great.
0: And by the way, Dana, I said as someone that lost my loved one to AIDS, like, you know, this guy is a hero and has been a hero and has saved millions of lives for through so many presidential administrations. It's just a disgrace what they're doing to him. But I just thought, again, there should be one standard. Chris and I talk about this all the time. Like, there appears to be no penalty for, because almost everyone from the Trump administration has lied to Congress. Dr. Fauci did not, right?
2: Nope.
0: So two House Democrats have referred Energy Secretary Chris Wright to the Justice Department for a potential prosecution, accusing him of lying to Congress about whether green grants were canceled for partisan reasons. We can go through the whole list of people that have outright lied. But this is the problem.
2: I mean,
0: referred them to the DOJ, and the DOJ, Todd Blanche,
1: DOJ is going to do absolutely nothing. Yeah.
0: But, you know.

0: Well, this is why the midterms are so important. If you want subpoena power and actual stuff to be able to be done, because otherwise we just sit here every day and go, oh, okay, money laundering. Well, okay, and hardly anyone's even covering that.
1: I mean, it's wild. The President of the United States had 300 bank accounts. First of all, why does anyone have 300 bank accounts in one bank, much less all of the banks? And they had, with 300 accounts closed, is that number right?
0: Yeah. Yes. Over three. Yeah. Who among us hasn't had hundreds of bank accounts closed for money laundering? Dana, don't be judgmental.
1: My apologies.
0: Okay.
1: Stones, glass house.
0: All right. Also, have I mentioned our candidates are fantastic and theirs are horrible? At least another one down. Another one bites the dust, though. Representative Chuck Edwards, one of our callers called about this. Republican of North Carolina said he is dropping his bid for re-election.
2: Good.
0: Days after the House Ethics Committee recommended censure over sexual harassment allegations.
2: He did the right thing.
0: Because, of course. Oh, of course, after much prayer and reflection. There's always prayer and reflection after you sexually harass someone. I've decided to withdraw from my re-election campaign. The ethics panel found he engaged in persistent, unprofessional, inappropriate conduct toward two young female staffers. He has called the allegations horse.
2: That's Christian.
0: I forgot? He defeated noted cousin humper Madison Cawthorn.
2: Madison Cawthorn?
0: Yeah. Yes.
1: I'm sure those prayers were, dear God, please don't let me get arrested for sexually harassing my staffers.
0: Exactly.
2: Madison Cawthorn's cousin was saying, oh, dear God, please don't let him hump my face anymore.
0: We should point out, he is a male cousin face humper, if you're going to be specific about the type of humping and the genders involved.
2: And it was on
1: camera. Am I the only one trying to figure out how, like, physically this is happening? Or is
0: I was impressed.
2: He's in a wheelchair, so yes, it is, you know, there is some.
0: It was like the Special Olympics of face humping.
2: Oh,
1: I don't know. Is there a video?
0: What? Well, I don't know if there's
1: Well, I'm asking
0: an
1: Chris,
0: actual
1: he seems
0: event.
1: To...
2: There, yeah, there is a video. Yeah.
0: Yeah. Is there an
1: See,
0: event?
1: I knew Christopher would know.
2: Oh, yeah. Of course. But yeah.
0: No, I mean no. But you're right. Good for him for that part.
2: That's
0: acrobatic.
2: Well,
0: that's
2: a lot of upper body strength.
0: Yeah. Even the Russian judge gave him a 10.
1: I really hate that he's such a piece of garbage because he's adorable and he likes orgies and he likes putting on women's bras and he seems like a lot of fun. It's just really too bad he's a piece of garbage.
0: Yeah.
2: Yeah. And he's actually running for Congress again.
0: Like, back to our point about Sophie Cunningham. I don't know. She just seemed fun and hot. And I was like, oh, no. Okay. My taste in women continues to be suspect. Okay. Mm-hmm. Mike Johnson refused to speak out. This is how the parties are not the same. On embattled House Representative Max Miller, also a piece of system. Blah, blah, blah. He said, I haven't spoken to Max in a few days. I've been traveling nonstop. I haven't. So it's another thing he hasn't seen or knows anything about. He said, we don't take disciplinary action against members for allegations. Well, of course, they all demanded Graham Platner step down immediately. But it's always like we have to allow this process to play out. Right. I mean, it's just such a double standard, Dana. It makes me sick.
1: Yeah, I am tired of all of it. We've seen this time and time again, though, the double standard with the sexual assault allegations between the parties.
2: Yep.
1: It's not going to change.
2: No.
1: I mean, we've got a adjudicated rapist in the White House as president of the United States. So there you have it.
0: Yep.
1: If that's your line and you're not actually going above it, what are we even doing?
0: Yeah. What we are doing is following DG Comedy on all the socials and
1: you
0: going to Albuquerque.
1: Me.
0: On what date are we going? DanaGoldberg.com.
1: October 9th. 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Hit my tour schedule. October 9th. It's going to help benefit Equality New Mexico. I love you all.
0: I love,
2: love you.
0: You
2: too,
0: we
2: Dana.
0: Love you, Dana Goldberg.
3: I'm Rick Smith, and this is Labor History in 2. On this day in labor history, the year was 1835. That was the day that began the Baltimore Bank Riot. The Bank of Maryland had failed in 1834. Thousands of people who had deposited money in the bank saw their savings vanish. For nearly a year and a half, the depositors wanted their money to be returned. Anger grew. Some of that anger was directed at one of the bank's directors, Reverdy Johnson. The bank directors were accused of fraud and speculation that had caused the bank's failure. The bank officials were also dragging their feet on settling accounts with bank clients because the directors wanted to keep their personal fortunes. A crowd gathered around Director Johnson's house and broke out some windows. The mayor of Baltimore ordered a troop of 30 armed guards to protect Johnson's residence. The next day, the angry mob turned their attention to another director, John Glenn. They began to demolish his home before the mounted guards stopped the damage. 2 days later, the mob returned to Director Johnson's home. This time, they were able to overpower the guards. They piled up Johnson's property in the street and set it on fire. The crowd swelled and moved on to destroy property of other bank directors. Revolutionary War veteran Sam Smith organized a militia of 3,000 men to stop the destruction. The leaders of the bank protest were arrested and jailed. The bank directors received $100,000 from the state as compensation for the destruction of their property. The bankers were not held responsible for their actions, which caused the bank to fail. Does this sound familiar? Most of the bankers who caused the 2008 crash also never faced consequences. Labor History in 2 brought to you by the Illinois Labor History Society and The Rick Smith Show.
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5: It's Thursday, August 6, 2026.
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7: Officials arrest suspected arsonist in connection with one of three devastating Spokane fires.
8: The Los Angeles County Fire Department says it has determined the cause of the deadly Eaton fire.
7: Utility company equipment responsible for the fire that destroyed Altadena, California. Plus,
9: combined, they made $404 million in profit every day for the last quarter.
7: Big Oil is making sky-high profits thanks to Donald Trump's Iran war.
5: Thanks, Donald Trump. All of those stories and more straight ahead from BradBlog.com. I'm Brad Friedman.
7: And I'm Desi Doyen.
5: Stand by for 6 minutes of independent green news, politics, analysis, and snarky comment.
10: They're making too much money. Chevron, too much money. ExxonMobil. Too much. When you look at one company where they made 12 times what they made the year before, they ought to give some of that back to the public.
5: Hey, Donald Trump, you made more than 12 times than you made the year before. You going to give that back to the public? Didn't think so. This is your Green News Report. Okay, Desi Doyen, the climate chaos continues this summer. Now South Korea has canceled all of its pro baseball games, at least for now. They've hit an all-time national high of 108 degrees. 19 people are dead. Thousands are hospitalized. This comes after record heat in the U.S., in Europe, now Asia. What do you have for us today?
7: Well, first, in the devastating Spokane, Washington fires, fire crews have gained some ground against the blazes that have destroyed hundreds of homes. Officials have arrested a suspected arsonist in connection with one of the three major fires surrounding the city. In California, an official investigation has concluded that the catastrophic, deadly Eaton fire that demolished much of Altadena, California last year was ignited by sparks from an unused transmission tower belonging to Southern California Edison. The fire killed 19 people and destroyed more than 9,000 buildings. The utility company faces multiple lawsuits over the fire. And if it seems to you like wildfire seasons are getting worse, you're right. Oregon this summer has set a new tragic record for the worst fire season in state history. A new analysis of federal wildfire data by USA Today finds that the average annual acres burned in the U.S. has nearly tripled since the 1980s. A different study calculated that fire weather conditions now last nearly 40% longer than they did in the 1980s. Partly because wildfires used to calm down overnight, but now hotter overnight temperatures due to man-made climate change are pushing fires to continue spreading hours after dark.
5: All of this going on, and everyone's paying attention to Donald Trump and his stupid reflecting pool failures.
7: And it's even worse. A third study found an increase in the frequency of the most extreme fires in North America, with substantial consequences like serious health risks from wildfire smoke that extend far beyond the immediate fire. Here's climate scientist Dr. Jeff Masters of Yale University.
11: Climate change increases the intensity of extreme wildfires and their aerial coverage, and will extend the season over which you see them, too.
5: Yeah, but did you hear that Donald Trump is redoing Dulles Airport?
7: In other news, the mountain of broken heat records this summer around the world now includes the Arctic. Over the last week, parts of the Russian Arctic have repeatedly hit temperatures of 90 degrees Fahrenheit or higher over the last few days.
5: 90 degrees in the Arctic.
7: Yep.
5: Everything's fine.
7: Here in the U.S., as Americans broil under repetitive, record-shattering heat, the Trump administration this week worked to undo workplace heat protections.
5: Great.
7: Established under the Biden administration that protect outdoor workers from heat-related illnesses and death. Congressional Republicans are working on legislation to prohibit the Labor Department from adopting new workplace heat protections in the future.
5: Oh, man. Don't worry. They've arrested, detained, and deported everyone who works outside anyway at this point.
7: But hey, it's a great year for oil industry profits, which have more than doubled in just a year to their third highest level in history, thanks to higher oil and gas prices due to global and oil gas shortages triggered by Donald Trump's Iran war. The Guardian reports that big oil has raked in $93 billion in pure profit over the last 3 months. That's more than $400 million a day in unearned profits. But they haven't paid a penny for fueling the climate crisis, which nonprofit climate group Global Witness called, quote, a scandalous reminder of who has been cashing in on human misery this year.
5: Yep, it is. For more on that story and all of the others that we couldn't get to today, check out our website at greennews.bradblog.com. I'm Brad Friedman.
7: And I'm Desi Doyen.
5: And this has been your Green News Report.

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She asked me why. 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She asked me why. I just went on and told her. She asked me why. I just went on and told her.

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2: Dropped on Nagasaki. I try to, for obvious reasons, commemorate these dates every year. If you're a regular listener to this podcast, you know that's what I've done. I got a couple of things here I want to share with you right at the beginning. The first one is from Marshall, Dr. Saxman, the sax player, obviously, Dr. Saxman. With the Count Basie Orchestra. This is what, he lives in Japan. This is what Doc wrote to me. Every year in Japan on August 6th and August 9th, there are ceremonies about the atomic bombs. I, of course, have been to the sites, and the pictures I saw there were exactly as my father described. When I was in high school, he told me he saw the black shadow outline of a girl in the concrete wall. Because she had burned instantly. I then saw a photo just as he had described years later at the Hiroshima Museum while on tour with Count Basie. It's deep that my dad was there all of 1945, and now I'm living here. He was actually impressed with Japan in reality. We humans sure are pretty much like the movie Predator, don't you think? If you ever want to share my thoughts with the listeners, I'm fine with that. I don't know what we all will do without you. It helps to hear your emotions about the human monsters. From Doc Saxman. Pardon my voice yet again. And I also have something here from, thanks, Doc. I also have something here from Robert Dodge. This was posted at Common Dreams. It's rather short. Here's what Robert wrote. On August 6, 1945, at 8:15 in the morning local time, our world changed forever when the U.S. dropped the first atomic bomb used in war over the Japanese city of Hiroshima. The immediate death toll was approximately 140,000. 3 days later, the U.S. would drop a plutonium bomb over the city of Nagasaki. The immediate death toll was about 70,000, with a combined total of over 220,000 people. 3 weeks earlier, following the atomic bombing of New Mexico with the Trinity test, the nuclear age was thrust upon mankind. The nuclear legacies from victims and survivors of the atomic bombings, the Hibakusha, and their history lingers to this day. The legacy extends from the mining for the nuclear materials and its impact on local communities to the processing, testing, use, storage, and waste management, as well as the impacts and risks of nuclear power to this day. Amnesiac of past history and events, the United States initiated a new arms race beginning in 2010 with then-President Barack Obama's so-called grand bargain to garner favor with the Republican Congress to ratify the new START Treaty. Following our lead, all of the remaining nine nuclear nations are working to modernize their stockpiles as well. With the advent of artificial intelligence programs already utilized by Donald Trump's Department of War, and the race to bring this technology to war, we move ever closer to the brink of nuclear war, either by intent, miscalculation, mistake, or cyber attack using disrupted technologies. This fact was recognized by the Bulletin of Atomic Scientists moving their doomsday clock this past January to 85 seconds to midnight. In order to survive, we must awaken from the myth of deterrence, realizing it for what it is, the greatest driver of the arms race. The unexamined assumptions that these weapons must exist is blatantly false. We know how to build these weapons, and we know how to disassemble them. From the height of roughly 64,000 nuclear weapons in 1986, we have reduced global stockpiles to approximately 12,000 currently. We also know that even a, quote, limited nuclear war, end quote, in a remote region of the world, for example, between India and Pakistan, using less than 0.5% of global stockpile of nuclear weapons will result in a global nuclear famine. This could potentially result in up to 2 billion deaths on the planet due to the catastrophic climate change that would follow. When we awaken from this trance and understand that these weapons do not make us safer, but rather are our greatest existential threat, we will be able to work together to lead an international effort to abolish them in a time-bound and verifiable manner. What is required in this race to save ourselves is the political courage and the will to do so. Thankfully, there is hope, both nationally and internationally. The Treaty on the Prohibition of Nuclear Weapons has been ratified by 75 nations and signed by 25 additional nations, representing a majority of the global population. Here at home, the Back from the Brink grassroots movement currently has endorsed a congressional resolution. There are 70 members of Congress who have endorsed House Resolution 317 and Senate Resolution 323. The Hibakusha have a mantra of never again. We owe a debt to the Hibakusha, their memory, and future generations to demand the complete abolition of these weapons. We must demand our elected officials endorse this campaign or move out of the way for those who will. A little piece written by Robert Dodge, posted at Common Dreams this morning. Everybody alive right now has spent his or her entire life under the threat of nuclear annihilation, unless you're over the age of 81, 82, I guess. Then you might have had a few years in your early childhood where nuclear weapons was not or were not a threat to end everything on this planet. There was a book written back in the 80s, early 80s, The Fate of the Earth. It talks about nuclear winter, what that means. If you haven't read The Fate of the Earth, I certainly recommend it. When one combines, if you are crazy enough to do this, when you combine the idea of nuclear destruction and global climate change, it's amazing any of us can remain sane. But that's where we employ the psychological safe room, avoidance and denial. We don't think about it because we can't think about it. And if we do think about the possibility of nuclear destruction, we immediately fall into denial. Well, it'll never happen. The Russians or the Chinese or the Israelis or the Pakistanis or the Indians would never launch a nuclear strike. Really? When you consider the insanity of some of the leadership in this country as well as other countries right now. Consider Netanyahu, consider Putin, consider Modi in India. Some of these people are so completely divorced from what reality is, but respect for their fellow human beings is, they don't give a shit. Capitalism doesn't give a shit. Capitalism is about capital. You know that. The very, very word used to identify it, capitalism. And now with artificial intelligence, this is something that just scares the hell out of me. Because when these AI power streams finally decide to get rid of us, it'll be very simple to do. Very easy to do, given the fact that we have nuclear weapons. And yet the capitalist pig bastards who are developing artificial intelligence just continue without any restraints. This filthy goddamn Congress in this country doesn't have the balls to do anything about artificial intelligence. Well, yeah, I guess you've heard of the U.S. Secretary of Agriculture, this crazy bitch, Brooke Rollins. This is one of those Christian fascist demons who wants to see death, as much death as she can promote, along with the rest of these bastards who work for Trump. Well, on Tuesday, she was at an event in Minnesota, and in her address to whoever the fuck it was she was talking to, she bragged that the Trump administration has now, quote, moved 5 million people off food stamps, end quote. She bragged about it. That's something that she said was a significant victory, even during the mounting reports of families with children struggling to afford groceries after losing federal assistance. These bitches and bastards, these dirty fucking Christians, they don't care. They are all about death and destruction. Because I say this? No, of course not. Just look at what they're doing. During this event, when she was referring to a massive reduction in the SNAP program, which has occurred since passage of the 2025 Republican so-called budget law. That law enacted the largest food aid cuts in U.S. history. She said this, quote, "For those of us that love work and celebrate work and want people to work and not be on food stamps, it's a big win." You heartless bitch. The Center for Budget and Policy Priorities, it's a liberal think tank, has estimated that more than 4.5 million people have lost SNAP benefits since the filthy toilet rat signed that budget package last summer. That total includes 1.5 million children, at least. And pointing out the fact that this bitch, Brooke Rollins, is like everybody who signs on to the Trump death machine. She's a fucking liar. Her claim that people are moving off SNAP because they found strong employment, that's bullshit. The Center for Budget and Policy Priorities noted in a recent analysis that, quote, unemployment nationwide has been flat at about 4% since that bill was signed. The think tank added this, quote, "At least it's down in 13 states and the District of Columbia by less than 1 percentage point. It's very unlikely that reduced need is driving the decline in SNAP participation." A senior policy at this organization, this think tank, Katie Berg, responded to this bitch Brooke Rollins' latest boast about large-scale loss of SNAP benefits. Ms. Berg pointed to a July New York Times story featuring Dee McDonald, a cancer survivor and caregiver for 3 kids who recently lost federal assistance. Berg said, quote, the immense hardship these families are now facing is not, in fact, a pretty big win. And these people claim, I'm going to mention it. They claim, they tout, they brag about the fact that they are Christians. They are Christians. Anybody who freshly arrived on planet Earth, who had a chance to examine all the bullshit religions this planet vomits up among the various populations, would probably look at Christianity as the most vile, evil, destructive, hate-filled, poisonous thought process ever put together by humans, if they examined what Christianity means to these people who control the United States. So she brags, Brooke Rollins brags, pretty big win. Oh, my God. And all this talk right now, this bullshit from the toilet rat and the slime bastards who work for him about the communists who seem to be winning elections in this country. Yeah, right. Well, communists, Bernie Sanders, Elizabeth Warren, Mamdani, and the doctor from Michigan. Al-Sayed's progressive victory in Michigan, although it was not a landslide, I think he only won by 1%. It's very close. But it's an indication, I think, that people in this country are just finally Democrats, a lot of Democrats, not the 700,000 that voted for Al-Sayed's opponent. But there is a huge, huge, huge number of people in this country who are starting to realize that capitalism is a fucking joke bag, and all of us have been stuffed into it. The capitalism makes all kinds of promises. Oh, yeah, sure, you can find examples of people who used the capitalist system, although they relied on the socialistic underpinnings of the capitalist system. And they did quite well, thank you very much. But the majority of us? Here's Bernie Sanders. Earlier today, he reintroduced legislation that he said would end what he calls the international embarrassment of this country being one of the few in the world that doesn't offer guaranteed paid vacation time for the worker bees. Sanders is sponsoring something called the Guaranteed Paid Vacation Act. Co-sponsors include Chris Murphy, Democrat of Connecticut, Ed Markey, Democrat of Massachusetts, Ruben Gallego, Democrat of Arizona, Alex Padilla, Democrat of California. And Sanders said that guaranteed vacation time was essential for all American families. Not in the capitalist system, it isn't, Bernie, and he knows that. And the co-sponsors of this act, of this bill, they know it too. Capitalism does not give a fuck if you live or die, and would prefer that after the system of capitalism has drained everything out of you that it possibly can, that you get the fuck out of the way. Go die. Go kill yourself. Move. You are now a drain on the system with your Social Security demands and your Medicare demands and your food stamp demands and your Medicaid demands. Get the fuck out of the way. Sanders said, quote, we hear a lot of talk about family values in America, but let's be clear. When a husband, wife, and kids during the course of an entire year are unable to spend any time together on vacation, that is not a family value. That is an attack on everything that a family is supposed to stand for. And he added this, quote, it's not a radical idea to require companies in America to provide at least 2 weeks of paid vacation to their workers. What's radical is that millions of Americans are not only working longer hours for lower wages, but that they do not receive a single paid vacation day. That should not be happening in the United States of America, the richest country in the history of the world. end quote, Bernie Sanders. Boy, I'm so fucking sick of hearing this country described that way by anybody. The richest country in the world. Yeah. Now, the legislation that Sanders and these other Democrats are sponsoring proposes giving every worker in the United States the right to accrue at least 1 hour of paid annual leave for every 25 hours worked. Oh, Jesus Christ. With full-time workers earning at least 2 weeks of paid annual leave per year. And Sanders' bill would also prohibit employers from discriminating against workers who exercise their right to vacation. You know, when you stop and examine labor history in this country and what those who fought for workers' rights, those who were shot down in the streets by private armies that capitalist son of a bitches like Henry Ford, the most anti-Semitic piece of fuck that ever took over an American or developed an American corporation, the Ford Motor Company. When you think about how many people were shot dead because they were trying to organize workers for a 6-day work week or a 40-hour work week, or minimal amount of pay, or paid vacation, or health care availability. And what happened to so many of those people? They were shot down in the streets. Representative Seth Magaziner, Democrat of Rhode Island, introduced a companion guaranteed paid vacation bill in the House of Representatives. And he said that the legislation was needed because, quote, every worker in America deserves the chance to rest, recharge, and spend time with the people they love without worrying about missing a paycheck, end quote. And this legislation, this proposed legislation, comes one day after the Center for Economic and Policy Research released a report saying that, quote, U.S. workers get an average of 10 days per year of paid vacation, far less than the legal minimum required in almost all comparable world economies, end quote. Now, I might add that the 10 days of paid vacation are usually considered the holidays. You know, Christmas, 4th of July, Thanksgiving, scattered throughout the year so as not to interrupt this monstrous fucking devouring system of capitalism. And the Center for Economic and Policy Research also found that nearly a quarter of U.S. workers get no vacation time at all. Christmas? Thanksgiving? Get your ass to work. And that includes 57% of the lowest paid of the U.S. workforce. So, democratic socialists, hallelujah. Bring it on. Give Americans a chance. Let Americans see what it would be like. But instead of listening to this slobby son of a bitch in the White House talking about, well, you know, Mom Donna, he's a communist. I'll say, they're all communists. Communists are going to get you, going to take everything away from you. And there are so many people in this country who are going to hear that garbage. And In spite of the fact that they know in their heart of hearts that Trump's a fucking liar, they're going to believe it. Well, I don't want communism. Oh, Jesus Christ. And the Democrats, the so-called moderate Democrats, whatever the fuck that is, in this country, they are saying that the progressive Democrat or the Democratic Socialists, whatever you want to call them, the wins here recently in the primaries are, quote, deeply troubling. And this group, I'll identify them after the break here, is planning on spending $15 million to stop Democratic socialism. They're going to spend money, and it's not going to be $15 million. And by the way, one of the biggest backers of stopping democratic socialism will be AIPAC. You know that. I know that. National Association of Manufacturers is going to be. Big corporations, the oil companies, the global this and the global that. There is going to be hundreds of millions of dollars spent to try to stop this idea of democratic socialism. And you might ask why. The answer should be as obvious to you as it is to me. Oh, boy. All right. Quick break here, more or less. I'll be back. And I want to talk about how moderate Democrats are preparing for war against the Democratic Socialists. Oh, my God. I'll be right back. I'm Mike Malloy.

0: I'm Rick Smith.
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0: This is Labor History in 2. On this day in labor history, the year was 1913. That was the day 9,000 copper miners in the Keweenaw region of Upper Peninsula, Michigan, went out on strike. Organized by the Western Federation of Miners, the strike raged on for over 8 months, witnessing devastating tragedy in a Christmas Day fire and ending in bitter defeat. The strike was waged over basic issues like the 8-hour day, higher wages, mine safety, and union recognition. But strikers were also fed up with the company's paternalism and intrusion into their personal lives. They also worried for their jobs with the introduction of labor-saving machinery. The Western Federation of Miners succeeded early on in shutting down the mines, but the copper barons wouldn't budge. By August, many mines reopened with scab labor. Later that month, deputies shot two strikers dead and wounded two others as they returned home from attempting to collect strike benefits. The incident became known as the Sieberville Massacre. Striking miners were absolutely devastated when on Christmas Day, 73, mostly children, were trampled to death during a Christmas party and benefit at the Italian Hall in Calumet. Witnesses remembered seeing a man with a Citizens Alliance button just moments before someone yelled fire that caused the stampede. Soon after the Italian Hall disaster, Western Federation of Miner President Charles Moyer was shot by a Citizens Alliance mob, then loaded, bleeding, onto a train bound for Chicago. By April, the union was broke, the strike was broken, and the miners resolved to return to work. Bosses would only rehire strikers once they had turned in their union cards. The copper mines in the region would finally be organized some 30 years later in a campaign led by Mine Mill during the years 1939 to 1943. Labor History in 2 brought to you by the Illinois Labor History Society and The Rick Smith Show. For more information, go to laborhistoryin2.com.
3: Welcome to Code WAC, where we break down how our healthcare system really works, what it means for you, and how we can make it better for everyone. I'm your host, Brenda Gazar. For many Americans, getting the right medical care isn't just about what their doctors recommend. It's also about what their insurance company is willing to cover. So what happens when those two don't agree? And why can it be so difficult for patients to fight back? Attorney Lisa Cantor has spent more than 2 decades helping patients challenge health insurance denials. Her cases have ranged from eating disorders to life-threatening cancers, giving her a firsthand look at how insurers make coverage decisions and the consequences when they favor profits over patients.
4: I just settled a case not too long ago with a young woman who went in for her regular mammogram. They saw something suspicious and thought she had breast cancer. And then when they did the follow-up x-ray, they found a huge thymic tumor in her chest, which was affecting both her heart and her lungs. This again was a Kaiser case. Not only could they not find a surgeon to take it out, so she had to go out of network and pay for the surgeon, but then when she wanted radiation, and she actually was at a well-known cancer site around the country, and they recommended proton beam therapy because they were radiating right near her heart and her lungs, and Kaiser again denied it.
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5: All right, welcome back. This idea that democratic socialism is somehow something that has to be fought against by Democrats. Of course, the Christian fascists and the so-called Republicans and the capitalists are going to fight against this tooth and nail. And certain lobbying groups like AIPAC are also going to fight against it, because one of the core tenets of democratic socialism is to stop supporting Israel with its slaughter of innocent people. And that applies to other countries, too, not just Israel. But anyway, the Democratic Party establishment now, the leadership, it can be argued, is under threat. And they are searching, the establishment, Democratic Party establishment, that'd be the leadership, is searching for a political reset after Dr. Al-Sayed's victory in Michigan. The other night, that victory gave the Democratic Party's long dominant moderate wing, if you want to call it that, its most painful defeat of the year. You know, that wing wasn't defeated by a Republican. It was defeated by a Democrat. And Al-Sayed is not saying he's a democratic socialist anyway. But you know how these trickery, dickery left-wingers, what they'll do. Some of the Democratic Party strategists are urgently pressing to adopt a sharper edge to tap into the fury among Democratic voters that was knocking off these so-called centrist candidates left and right. Other Democratic Party strategists want to attack democratic socialism, which would, in other words, they want to try to undercut this movement that's now set to have far more than a toehold in the next Congress. That's what everybody's worried about on the Democratic side. So another young Democratic socialist ousted an incumbent congressman in Detroit on Tuesday. I'm not talking about Al-Sayed. Jonathan Cowan, the president of Third Way, which is a leading centrist Democratic group, revealed to the New York Times this new $15 million effort between now and 2028 to discredit democratic socialism. Mr. Cowan says, quote, "We are preparing for the next war that is coming." Next war? Now, Dr. Al-Sayed's win was not the blowout that a lot of people thought it was going to be. Like I said, he won by 1% of the popular vote, I think, over the other person. Who was it? I can't think of her name right now. But his narrow win is one of the country's signature in Michigan, one of the country's signature swing states. This is not California. This is not Oregon. This is not New York. This is fucking Michigan, okay? And Michigan is one of the country's swing states. It still represented a critical moment for the party's middle, the fact that Dr. Al-Sayed won. The party's middle. You know, I'm reminded of something that what's his name? Used to be the Texas Agriculture Commissioner. Anyway, he said the only thing he was referring to the middle of the road, somebody who adopts a middle of the road stance. And he said the only thing you find in the middle of the road is a yellow line and dead armadillos or dead something. And the party's middle is trying to identify the success of the so-called far left in the Democratic Party as only contained within the country's most urban and liberal parts, like the East Coast, like the West Coast. Well, Michigan, I don't need to remind anyone, is not on either coast. It's slam in the middle of the Rust Belt. I grew up, you could stand

people who are predicting that that would probably happen, given the monumental ignorance of voters in this country and the monumental refusal to educate ourselves and to wake people up as to what the fuck is going on and how close we are to sliding into this pit of fascism out of which we will never climb, never. Most party leaders were quick to embrace Dr. Al-Sayed's Senate candidacy. That includes Governor Gretchen Whitmer of Michigan, Chuck Schumer, former President Kamala Harris. Yeah, once Al-Sayed won, given the stakes of the Michigan seat, the Senate seat that's at play, but some moderates see the emerging left as a danger. Now, as far as I have no problem with Gretchen Whitmer. I have no problem with Kamala Harris. Chuck Schumer should get the fuck, go take a break. Go relax, Chuck. Your time is over. And the fact that Democrats recently put Michigan in the early lineup of presidential nominating states, that's only 18 months away, has intensified the significance of Dr. Al-Sayed's victory. But for now, the next big test is only a week away in Wisconsin. A Democratic socialist and state assemblywoman named Francesca Hong represents the city of Madison, where University of Wisconsin, the main campus is, a progressive hotbed, Madison. She has emerged as the Democratic Party's front runner for governor. And this is another key battleground race for sure. Anyway, back to Mr. Cowan, Jonathan Cowan, the president of Third Way. He said that the $15 million his group would spend through 2028 was not directed at individual candidates. Instead, he says his group plans to target the Democratic Socialists of America movement, the DSA movement, which he believes poses a, quote, mortal danger, end quote, for Democrats. I mean, is this fucking Cowan, is he just waking up? What the hell does he think the Democratic Party leadership has done? I mean, they had a chance with the election of Barack Obama and then the re-election of Barack Obama. The table was set, or the stage was set, to really make a move to get rid of these fascist son of a bitches we're concerned, the so-called Republican Party, and to establish the idea of democracy and people working together once and for all as the primary glue that was holding this country together. But what did the Democratic leadership do? Not that. Not that. Now, Cowan says that the money is going to be used to, it will include opposition research into the Democratic Socialists of America, polling, social media programs, and educating Democratic activists and leaders, educating them about what? Educating them that providing food and clothing and shelter and medical care to people who desperately need it is somehow not good. Making sure that workers have 2 weeks of paid vacation every year is not good. Establishing so-called Medicare for everybody is not good. I mean, what the fuck are the Democrats talking about? Well, that's the issue. They have been talking about this shit for decades and have done nothing to bring it about. So Cowan says that his centrist movement is going to target both Democratic socialists and those such as Dr. Al-Sayed. Mr. Cowan said or derided Al-Sayed as performing the DSA dodge, which means that Dr. Al-Sayed was flirting with Democratic socialists just enough to get their organizing manpower and support, but he remained distant enough to avoid that ex-

explicit label. Oh, well, what a rotten thing for a democratic socialist to do, right? Jesus Christ. Now, how this discrediting campaign that this guy Cowan is talking about, Jonathan Cowan, is that his first name, Jonathan? Yeah. How it will affect the current midterm cycle, potentially undercutting Democratic nominees in swing state races and undermining the party's chances of retaking Congress. This is what the centrist Democrats are worried about. All of that remains unclear. Centrist Democrats say their purpose is to make progressives understand the risks of some of the more radical planks of the official DSA platform. For example, defunding the so-called Department of War. Jesus. Taking steps toward fully abolishing the police and prison system. Democratic socialists are goddamn not suggesting that. And, oh yeah, enacting reparations. Oh, God forbid that the United States, the government of the United States, that means all of us, should ever even consider reparations to the people from whom we stole everything. Their lives, their spouses, their children, their labor, their sweat. Ah, too bad. Oh, and the other DSA threat to the capitalists is establishing a 32-hour work week. 4 8-hour days a week. Oh, we can't have that. The co-founder of another centrist group called Welcome Political Action Committee said, quote, the upside of being associated with more extreme movements is you get attention and real and perceived energy and outsider status. This guy's name is Liam Kerr. And Kerr, end quote, and Kerr said that the far left was currently receiving all those benefits without what he called the baggage of particular positions. And he says that is something he hoped would shift with added attention. So what are the Democratic Socialists of America, what are they advocating? Well, look at Bernie Sanders' platform for the past, what? How long has Bernie Sanders been prominent? All the way back to when he was mayor of what city in Vermont? Doesn't matter. That's how he started out, I think, as a mayor. His platform, Elizabeth Warren's platform, a little bit less than Bernie's, but still Elizabeth Warren being a strong Democratic socialist, not the official DSA, but, a socialist Democrat. Let me put it that way. But the best way to understand what democratic socialism is all about is just to do some research. Don't let these fucking people tell you, make the definitions for you. Don't. That's the only thing that I would screech in this little podcast. Don't let people tell you, define political parties or movements for you. Check it out yourself. See if it's something that you think is a good idea. And if you do decide it's a good idea, then you have to decide whether or not you're going to support it or run away because of fear. Yesterday, according to, I think it's Common Dreams, one progressive Democrat who won his party's House nomination put distance between himself and the DSA. The guy is Will Lawrence. He's a co-founder of the Sunrise Movement, who defeated two more moderate Democratic rivals in Michigan on Tuesday. He said he allowed his DSA membership to lapse in the last month. This guy, Will Lawrence, is 35. Now he faces a Republican incumbent, Representative Tom Barrett, in one of the country's premier battleground districts. So after winning his primary, he now says he's allowed his membership to lapse. What the fuck?
A Democratic Socialism of America, isn't it more of an attitude? Isn't it more of a plan? It's like saying Antifa is some kind of a organization. No, it isn't. It stands for anti-fascism. But as usual, the Christian devils in this country, the political Christian devils, have come up with the identity that Antifa is, I don't know, some organization, the card-carrying members who go around destroying shit, right? Oh, my God. So whatever comes next, the win that El-Sayed enjoyed on Tuesday was an important moment for the progressive movement because it was a statewide success in middle America that could not easily be dismissed. I don't care how many centrist Democrats or how many organizations or how much money they come up with to decredit the Democratic Socialists of America. They cannot undo what the people of Michigan said and other places too. As Common Dreams put it, this was not Mamdani's win over Andrew Cuomo in New York City or a congressional primary win in Manhattan or Brooklyn or Philly or Denver. No. This was in mid-America, Michigan. And after all, the party establishment, Democratic Party establishment, had the one-on-one race it wanted against Dr. El-Sayed. And El-Sayed won. Haley Stevens was the anointed one, the representative, moderate alternative, who just sucked in tens of millions of dollars, more than $32 million of the $60 million that was spent to try to defeat El-Sayed. $32 million came from a super political action committee linked to AIPAC, which signaled that it would continue opposing Dr. El-Sayed throughout the fall. So the fact that the money spent by AIPAC didn't work doesn't mean that they are going to say, okay, we'll accept the defeat. Oh, fuck no. And for his part, Dr. El-Sayed had made running against AIPAC a centerpiece of his candidacy. This is where Kamala Harris, had she done this, would have won Michigan, would have won the presidency, frankly. On MSNOW on Wednesday, day after the election, El-Sayed said the links between Israel and Prime Minister Netanyahu were, quote, inextricable. He added this, quote, Netanyahu is a big reason why they've gotten so aggressive and, frankly, so bloodthirsty under his reign, end quote. Amen to that. Now, progressives have not won every race this year they've entered. On Tuesday, Cori Bush, left-wing former congresswoman, lost badly in her bid to win back her old seat. But progressive Democrats or Democratic Socialists, however you want to put it, have won convincingly in enough places, including Graham Plattner's Senate nomination in Maine before he had to withdraw because he couldn't keep his fly zipped, I guess. But the so-called Democratic Socialists have won in enough places that it's put the Democratic Party establishment back on its heels or forced it to take a look at what's going on. Van Jones, you remember him, the Democratic commentator and former Obama administration official? He was on CNN on Tuesday and he said, quote, the Democratic Party is now Blockbuster. And these kids are Netflix. I guess that's one way to put it, right? If you can call somebody in their 30s a kid, but what the hell? I guess Van Jones can do that. The Democratic Party is now Blockbuster. And these kids, the reference being the DSA, are Netflix. And then we have another guy, Colin Mortimer, who's the director of the centrist Center for New Liberalism. And he said that moderates needed to stop tempering their tone to appeal to voters sick of the status quo. This is what Mr. Mortimer said. Quote, it seems to me a lot of energy is on the left,
But the big energy we are seeing from the base of the Democratic Party is just a rejection of the establishment and a rejection of incumbents, end quote, which might be a very well-taken point of view by Mr. Mortimer. I don't think the Democratic Party itself is inherently useless now. I don't think it's ready to be kicked into the dust heap of history. I think the Democratic Party is the only thing that's kept this country together for, well, in modern times. The Democratic Party at one time was nothing but a whole clutch of racist white pig bastards here in the South. But I'm talking about since the 60s? Yeah, since Lyndon Johnson. It was Lyndon Johnson that said once he signed the Civil Rights Act, he was going to lose every single state in the South, and he was absolutely true. They all became Christians. They went from being beer-drinking, corn-pone-eating, hey, y'all, how you doing, white idiots who are Democrats to being Christian fascists, all because of Lyndon Johnson. Anyway, Mortimer, he pointed to some upcoming races that will be key tests where it was younger center-left candidates doing the challenging of older incumbents, including the bid of Seth Moulton, a moderate, to unseat Senator Ed Markey in Massachusetts. Also, there is a guy named Luke Bronin. He's challenging Representative John Larson of Connecticut. Now, Maurice Mitchell, who is the national director of the Progressive Working Families Party, I'm sure you've heard of them, he sharply disagrees with all this bullshit. Mr. Mitchell, who spent the last week campaigning in Michigan, said in an interview, quote, "They're missing the plot. This is a populist insurgency taking place in this country," end quote. And he said that moderates, so-called, were misreading the room if they did not believe voters were animated by specific ideas as much as the noise and the sound, the tenor. He said, quote, "I can tell you what they're missing. They're missing a point of view." Yeah. Yeah, that makes sense. Or consider Hassan Piker, who is a live streamer who campaigned in Michigan with Al-Sayed. And he said in a text message the day after the election, quote, $70 million worth of smears couldn't make up for lack of vision demonstrated by the establishment Democrats. Good point. And keep in mind, of course, that one of the ways Dr. Al-Sayed built his successful campaign was with a call and response sort of catchphrases that captured his ambition. Phrases like money out of politics, money in your pocket, Medicare for all, which is a Bernie Sanders line for decades. Some of the Democratic Party strategists had hoped he would focus in particular on the second of the three in the coming months, as polls show that voters are ready to punish Trump and his party for failing to bring down cost. Well, when are the Trump voters, as stupid and fucked up as they are, when are they going to realize that Trump has no desire, ambition, plan to bring down anything except democracy in this country? He wants to end that. But, you know, these Trump voters who thought that Trump was telling the truth or had a plan during the campaign that led up to the election of 2024, that Trump had any fucking idea at all as to how to make things affordable, how to contain prices that were rising, how to contain, well, of course, the stock market, the only thing that the toilet rat pays any attention to, which is the capitalist playground, that has done quite well, thank you. And that's the only thing that Trump cares about. He doesn't give a shit about people, about children, about health care, about people having enough nutrition, about environmental safety. He doesn't care about any of that. Donald Trump, as you know,
only cares about himself, his filthy family, and the people who continue to suck up to him. And he really doesn't care about them either. It's just, he uses them. All right. Hey, listen, if you are thinking about supporting this podcast, please do it this week. We are kind of tilting? We're kind of tilting on the edge, and I definitely need your help. Go to MikeMalloy.com, and you'll find a number of ways to do that, okay? I'll see you tomorrow. Stay safe. Keep it lit. I'm Mike Malloy.

0: I'm Rick Smith, and this...
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0: The strike was waged over basic issues like the 8-hour day, higher wages, mine safety, and union recognition. But strikers were also fed up with the company's paternalism and intrusion into their personal lives. They also worried for their jobs with the introduction of labor-saving machinery. The Western Federation of Miners succeeded early on in shutting down the mines. But the copper barons wouldn't budge. By August, many mines reopened with scab labor. Later that month, deputies shot two strikers dead and wounded two others as they returned home from attempting to collect strike benefits. The incident became known as the Sieberville Massacre. Striking miners were absolutely devastated when on Christmas Day, 73, mostly children, were trampled to death during a Christmas party and benefit at the Italian Hall in Calumet. Witnesses remembered seeing a man with a Citizens Alliance button just moments before someone yelled fire that caused the stampede. Soon after the Italian Hall disaster, Western Federation of Miner President Charles Moyer was shot by a Citizens Alliance mob, then loaded, bleeding, onto a train bound for Chicago. By April, the union was broke, the strike was broken, and the miners resolved to return to work. Bosses would only rehire strikers once they had turned in their union cards. The copper mines in the region would finally be organized some 30 years later in a campaign led by Mine Mill during the years 1939 to 1943. Labor History in Two brought to you by the Illinois Labor History Society and The Rick Smith Show. For more information, go to laborhistoryin2.com.
2: Welcome to Code WAC, where we break down how our healthcare system really works, what it means for you, and how we can make it better for everyone. I'm your host, Brenda Gazar. For many Americans, getting the right medical care isn't just about what their doctors recommend. It's also about what their insurance company is willing to cover. So what happens when those two don't agree? And why can it be so difficult for patients to fight back? Attorney Lisa Cantor has spent more than two decades helping patients challenge health insurance denials. Her cases have ranged from eating disorders to life-threatening cancers, giving her a firsthand look at how insurers make coverage decisions and the consequences when they favor profits over patients.
3: I just settled a case not too long ago with a young woman who went in for her regular mammogram. They saw something suspicious and thought she had breast cancer. And then when they did the follow-up x-ray, they found a huge thymic tumor in her chest, which was affecting both her heart and her lungs. This again was a Kaiser case. Not only could they not find a surgeon to take it out, so she had to go out of network and pay for the surgeon, but then when she wanted radiation, and she actually was at a well-known cancer site around the country, and they recommended proton beam therapy because they were radiating right near her heart and her lungs, and Kaiser again denied it.
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5: And we are here. How you doing? 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Welcome and welcome back, only true democracy in talk. Dr. Robert Shapiro, chairman of Sonicon, is our guest. 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His views are respected not only in the United States, but worldwide. He's helped develop numerous policies that affect investment, taxation, regulation, trade and government spending here and abroad. His website is sonicon.com. His handle on X is at Rob Shapiro, R-O-B-S-H-A-P-I-R-O. Dr. Shapiro, thank you for joining us. Welcome back. Always good to have you with us. You write some great articles. And for the Washington Monthly, you wrote, "The government shutdown is the first skirmish in the battle over Trump's 2026 budget." Right now, we are seeing a lot of fear-mongering, especially from Republicans, blaming Democrats. And I think it's hard. Polls would show that I'm in the right here and that the majority of Americans agree with me. If you have control of the House, you have control of the Senate, and you have control of the White House, saying it's the Democrats' fault doesn't fly because you're in control. You have the power. And then when people on the right go, yeah, but we need some Democrat votes. Well, you've had some Democrat votes on some of these issues. And if you are a true leader, because we have seen in administrations like the Clinton administration you worked in and others, where you have a Republican or a Democrat House Speaker sit down, not go away for weeks, sit down, get in a room, hammer out details, negotiate, and come to a decision that's in the best of the people, the American people, the constituents of everybody sitting and fighting in that room. So right now we have a crisis, really crisis coming up November 1st, SNAP especially, right? I mean, the neediest of our nation, right? So there are economic costs, and you're going to talk about that, but there are human costs to this as well. And, you know, I know people think, you know, there are some people out there on the right that think all federal workers are, you know, terrible, but they're Americans, just American citizens, just working hard to provide for their families and jobs that, you know, they were trained to do. 750,000 federal workers furloughed, 650,000 working without pay, wonder why they don't show up. Here in LA, at LAX the other day, it was almost like, you know, nobody came to work. And another 300,000 fired. That doesn't sound to me like a robust, growing, I want to brag about this coming up to midterms in a little more than a year economy. Am I right?
6: Yes, you are right. The fact is, you know, we've had shutdowns now for 35 years. And they really started under President Clinton. And every one of them has been resolved through negotiation and mutual concessions. The Democrats have said, this is what we want some concession on. And we'll talk about it with you. And that's the Obamacare subsidies. And the administration has refused to do it. Consequently, the shutdown continues. And for some gauge of the impact on the 1.4 million workers who've been furloughed or working without pay, the Federal Reserve last year issued a study which showed that 37% of the country could not absorb or deal with a $400 unexpected expense without borrowing or selling some asset, having a garage sale, or couldn't deal with it in either way. Well, the average weekly salary of a federal worker is $1,660, not $400. They've been out 3 weeks, that comes to about $5,000 already. So what we know is that virtually all federal workers, the vast majority, are now in a position where they have to borrow enormous amounts and they have to cut their spending. And in either case, it slows the economy. If they're borrowing, it'll slow the economy later. But by cutting their spending, it's not just that they are cutting the revenues for the companies that produce, deliver, and sell. And that's three sets of corporations, thousands of companies that supply the goods and services that federal, that the 1.4 million households are normally buying. But in addition, the companies that produce, transport, and deliver the inputs to the to produce those goods and services. So it ripples across the economy. The second group affected, and you've just named one of the primary ones, that is the 40 million Americans who receive food assistance. Those programs.
7: And Dr. Shapiro, let me just jump in for a sec because you know these numbers. You know, you're a numbers cruncher. There is a belief that out there, and you can see it from MAGA land especially, that people who need food assistance don't work. People who need food assistance are lazy. People that need food assistance are all minorities. And none of that is true because there are a number of people who work. Remember when Walmart, you know, people had a food drive, they worked at Walmart and had a food drive in front of a Walmart that they worked at to, you know, be able to pay what Walmart's salary for them didn't cover, hours right. for them didn't cover. There are people that work on SNAP. The majority of people on SNAP are white. And we forget how many of these millions are children.
6: Yes.
7: Or
6: yes.
7: people who are handicapped or veterans or elderly.
6: And they are children or older people who many of whom are also MAGA followers.
7: Yes, yes.
6: You know, it's not, and the fact is that most people receiving assistance are either this food assistance are either working, they're the working poor in America, or they're disabled or too elderly to work. So the work requirement, the talk about that is just a cover. And the other thing to remember about this particular part of it is that this was voluntary by the Trump administration. The Department of Agriculture has an emergency fund for food assistance, and which would have covered 50% of the benefits.
7: Right. And if you combine that with people with charity, right? You know?
6: Right.
7: Just to let you know, Doctor, no joke, when I drive down the street, all the way down the street, if I want to go to certain stores, the pet store, right? I want to go to Best Buy, whatever. On my way there, there are still lines for food for people from the fires, which took place January 7th yes. here in California. Yes. People have no idea when you lose income, you know, how rippling an effect that has. You cite in your wonderful piece here, the Federal Reserve data that shows 37% of households can't cover a $400 emergency. Right. And you talk about how vulnerable workers are, especially when they lose roughly $1,662 a week in income. We're going to take a break. When we come back, we're going to talk more about these families that are forced to cut spending, to borrow, and to deepen that economic drag. And that is very stressful. And that is not healthy. We'll be back with Dr. Robert Shapiro and you right after this.
8: Whoa, a new digital music player. Thanks, Mom.
9: Oh, I'm glad you like it. 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
0: As the Sevierville Massacre. Striking miners were absolutely devastated when on Christmas Day, 73, mostly children, were trampled to death during a Christmas party and benefit at the Italian Hall in Calumet. Witnesses remembered seeing a man with a Citizens Alliance button just moments before someone yelled fire that caused the stampede. Soon after the Italian Hall disaster, Western Federation of Miner President Charles Moyer was shot by a Citizens Alliance mob, then loaded, bleeding, onto a train bound for Chicago. By April, the union was broke, the strike was broken, and the miners resolved to return to work. Bosses would only rehire strikers once they had turned in their union cards. The copper mines in the region would finally be organized some 30 years later in a campaign led by Mine Mill during the years 1939 to 1943. Labor History in 2 brought to you by the Illinois Labor History Society and the Rick Smith Show. For more information, go to laborhistoryin2.com.
2: Welcome to Code WAC, where we break down how our healthcare system really works, what it means for you, and how we can make it better for everyone. I'm your host, Brenda Gazar. For many Americans, getting the right medical care isn't just about what their doctors recommend. It's also about what their insurance company is willing to cover. So what happens when those two don't agree? And why can it be so difficult for patients to fight back? Attorney Lisa Cantor has spent more than two decades helping patients challenge health insurance denials. Her cases have ranged from eating disorders to life-threatening cancers, giving her a firsthand look at how insurers make coverage decisions and the consequences when they favor profits over patients.
3: I just settled a case not too long ago with a young woman who went in for her regular mammogram. They saw something suspicious and thought she had breast cancer. And then when they did the follow-up x-ray, they found a huge thymic tumor in her chest, which was affecting both her heart and her lungs. This again was a Kaiser case. Not only could they not find a surgeon to take it out, so she had to go out of network and pay for the surgeon, but then when she wanted radiation, and she actually was at a well-known cancer site around the country, and they recommended proton beam therapy because they were radiating right near her heart and her lungs, and Kaiser again denied it.
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7: We are back. We are me, Leslie Marshall. Hey there. Good afternoon. And Dr. Robert Shapiro, chairman of Sonicon. He is also a senior fellow of the McDonough School of Business at Georgetown University. We are talking about his great piece, The Government Shutdown, for the Washington Monthly. The Government Shutdown is the first skirmish in the battle over Trump's 2026 budget. We were talking about the immediate crisis, the economic and human cost of the shutdown. Before we get to the political undercard you write about in the second part of your piece, anything you want to say about the $400 emergency that 37% of households can't cover, doctor, or the how workers are losing roughly $1,662 a week? That's a lot for almost anybody, unless you're like one or top 2% income. Even then, you know, you feel that.
6: Absolutely.
7: You know, so anything you want to say in that before we talk about the political undercard here?
6: Well, just that it creates ripple effects across the economy. And it's not just the loss of the workers, loss to the workers, it's suspending programs that both help people, like the food assistance program, which reduces their spending, but also, you know, the national parks, for example. You know, the national parks are closed, most of them, and there are all these companies and workers who supply the goods and services needed to operate the national parks. All of that, all of their revenues are also being suppressed. And that has ripple effects.
7: Absolutely. Something else that has ripple effects is what's coming for healthcare. God, I've already seen it. My electric bill, it's insane. They just, no joke, somebody... The electric company sent me an electric bill with a $900 addition. I'm like, how can I, seriously? And my husband and I work. I can't even imagine, you know, somebody who's, you know, struggling like a retirement, you know, on their Social Security or something like that. But I want to talk about the continuing resolution dispute over reversing the GOP cuts to Obamacare subsidies, because that seems to be what Republicans say this is all about. And you say, no, that's not true. This is minor compared to the overhaul in funding that Republicans really are looking to cut.
6: Well, it's just the opening act. It's what boxing fans call the undercard, the first fight before the big fight. After all, the continuing resolution is not the budget. It says what we've been spending, we're going to continue to spend. And the Democrats have said we are going to focus this fight on the Obamacare subsidies. But once there is some resolution to this continuing resolution fight, then they turn to the actual budget. And the actual budget is filled with political third rails. The tariffs, there are going to be votes on the tariffs because the tariffs produce so much revenue. There are going to be votes on the enormous cuts to Medicaid. There are going to be votes.
7: Wait, doctor, let me interrupt. I want to go back so people listening understand. When you say tariffs produce revenue, The tariffs being paid by the consumers produce the revenue, right?
6: Yes, they produce the revenue.
7: Not by the other country. That's what people think. No. People think, and Trump talks about how brilliant he is, and Republicans all say how brilliant he is. And I guess it is brilliant when you're brainwashing a bunch of people that we're screwing you to make us look better, because at the end of the day, the bottom line looks better, but you paid for that bottom line number. You know, you're getting what you voted for, but you're paying for what you voted for. Anyway, go ahead. You're talking about not just tariffs, but expanding ICE deportations.
6: Well, and you're absolutely right. Tariffs are a form of national sales tax on the goods that are subject to the tariffs. But there's the enormous cuts in Medicaid, the enormous cuts in food assistance beyond this particular month-long continuing resolution.
7: They're going to take the money from people eating and from us paying more and from people's necessity lifeline, right? You know, not just healthcare, Medicaid, and then medical research, cuts to medical research that you write about as well.
6: Yes.
7: And they're going to put this in military deployments and ICE deportations. Right. I mean, it's like all of our money is going to go to get rid of millions of people, the overwhelming majority of which have not committed a crime ever, have been here longer than many of us, and are an integral part of our economy.
6: Right, his budget.
7: Two points on that, because you are the numbers guy, you're the economic guy. How badly, if they actually deport all of the undocumented workers, or a huge chunk, you know, a majority, whatever, how bad is that going to hurt our economy? Because a lot of these people do jobs that nobody else wants to do.
6: It would be catastrophic. It's a, you know, this is...
7: Wait a minute, doctor. I agree. So why on earth, someone would ask, with somebody in their right mind, because there are Republicans who are economic wonker people, right? They're economic, absolutely. They're numbers crunchers.
6: Absolutely.
7: They know it's going to be economically catastrophic. So why are they on board with this? Do they just think they'll be dead by the time it's catastrophic?
6: No. The kind of big answer is that the Republican Party does not respond anymore like a normal political party. It responds like a party controlled by a leader. And, you know, this is not normal. Just like the White House and the Republicans in Congress so far refuse to negotiate in order to come to some compromise on the continuing resolution, that's because the White House, that's because President Trump has decided that this is what he wants to do.
7: This is political suicide, especially GOP lawmakers risk alienating their own voters, and especially for those who are in vulnerable districts, purple districts, correct?
6: Absolutely. This is why a lot of political insiders are beginning to talk about a blue wave election next year. Because
7: as a Democrat, I don't see a problem with that, but
6: neither do I.
7: But that's what happens, right? I mean, that's our history, right? They elect the red in, and they get pissed at the red, and then they elect the blue, then they get pissed at the blue. You know, and the problem is on both sides of the aisle, we keep reelecting incumbents who really aren't doing as much for their constituents.
6: So the question, the political question is, if you've got, once we get past a continuing resolution, if you've got all of these incredibly unpopular initiatives in the Trump budget, will you be able to pass that budget?
7: That's a good question. Dr. Shapiro, that's going to be our cliffhanger, because we're going to have you back to talk more about this. Dr. Shapiro is chairman of Sonicon. His website, sonicon.com. Check out the Washington Monthly, The Government Shutdown, where you can see it on sonicon.com. The Washington Monthly, The Government Shutdown is the first skirmish in the battle over Trump's 2026 budget. And also follow him on X. He posts it there as well, at Rob Shapiro. I'm Leslie Marshall, our second guest coming up right after this. And Dr. Shapiro, always, I learned something from you. The time always flies by too fast. We look forward to seeing you and hearing from you again. Great piece. Thank you.
6: It was a pleasure.
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0: I'm Rick Smith, and this is Labor History in 2. On this day in labor history, the year was 1913. That was the day 9,000 copper miners in the Keweenaw region of Upper Peninsula, Michigan, went out on strike. Organized by the Western Federation of Miners, the strike raged on for over 8 months, witnessing devastating tragedy in a Christmas Day fire and ending in bitter defeat. The strike was waged over basic issues like the 8-hour day, higher wages, mine safety, and union recognition. But strikers were also fed up with the company's paternalism and intrusion into their personal lives. They also worried for their jobs with the introduction of labor-saving machinery. The Western Federation of Miners succeeded early on in shutting down the mines, but the copper barons wouldn't budge. By August, many mines reopened with scab labor. Later that month, deputies shot two strikers dead and wounded two others as they returned home from attempting to collect strike benefits. The incident became known as the Sieberville Massacre, Striking minors were absolutely devastated when on Christmas Day, 73, mostly children, were trampled to death during a Christmas party and benefit at the Italian Hall in Calumet. Witnesses remembered seeing a man with a Citizens Alliance button just moments before someone yelled fire that caused the stampede. Soon after the Italian Hall disaster, Western Federation of Minor President Charles Moyer was shot by a Citizens Alliance mob, then loaded, bleeding, onto a train bound for Chicago. By April, the union was broke, the strike was broken, and the miners resolved to return to work. Bosses would only rehire strikers once they had turned in their union cards. The copper mines in the region would finally be organized some 30 years later in a campaign led by Mine Mill during the years 1939 to 1943. Labor History in 2 brought to you by the Illinois Labor History Society and the Rick Smith Show. For more information, go to laborhistoryin2.com.
2: Welcome to Code WAC, where we break down how our healthcare system really works, what it means for you, and how we can make it better for everyone. I'm your host, Brenda Gazar. For many Americans, getting the right medical care isn't just about what their doctors recommend. It's also about what their insurance company is willing to cover. So what happens when those two don't agree? And why can it be so difficult for patients to fight back? Attorney Lisa Cantor has spent more than two decades helping patients challenge health insurance denials. Her cases have ranged from eating disorders to life-threatening cancers, giving her a firsthand look at how insurers make coverage decisions and the consequences when they favor profits over patients.
3: I just settled a case not too long ago with a young woman who went in for a regular mammogram. They saw something suspicious and thought she had breast cancer. And then when they did the follow-up x-ray, they found a huge thymic tumor in her chest, which was affecting both her heart and her lungs. This again was a Kaiser case. Not only could they not find a surgeon to take it out, so she had to go out of network and pay for the surgeon, but then when she wanted radiation, and she actually was at a well-known cancer site around the country, and they recommended proton beam therapy because they were radiating right near her heart and her lungs, and Kaiser again denied it.
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5: And we're back. How you doing? I'm Leslie Marshall. Welcome or welcome back. Only True Democracy in Talk. And we are so glad to have with us today Josh Graves. Josh serves as both an International Brotherhood of Teamsters Warehouse Division representative and also vice president of Teamsters Local 104, so he definitely has a lot on his plate. As a second-generation Teamster from Atlas Warehouse, a third-party logistics company that services Kroger, right, you've heard of them. I used to do voiceovers for Kroger in Houston, Texas back in the day, can't make it up. He has been a Teamster for over 22 years, and he's currently based in Arizona. So he's on the same coast as me, watching videos of all of you shoveling out of ice and snow. He has played a key role in securing some of the union's strongest contracts at Cisco, most notably the recent agreement at Local 690 in Washington, which provided Teamsters members with a wage increase of over 30%. I need him to do my TV contracts. I really do. I mean, my agent Elliot's going to get nervous. Anyway, to get more information, visit Teamster.org for more info. Follow them on X and Instagram as well. Their handle is at Teamsters. And be sure to like them on Facebook at Facebook.com/Teamsters. Mr. Graves, thank you for joining us. Do you prefer to be called Vice President Graves? Mr. Graves, Josh, what do you like?
12: You can just call me Josh. I appreciate
5: it. Okay, sounds good, Josh. Thank you. You have had a string of big victories at Cisco lately, and we all know Cisco. I see those Cisco trucks, and you know, I certainly see them delivered a lot of places, like my kids' school. This new Spokane contract, or Spokane, has a 34% wage increase. I mean, that's astounding. That's unbelievable. For people that are listening, for people that are watching, that sounds big to me. Somebody who is not doing this for a living, not working at Cisco. But for the people watching and listening, can you explain how big a deal that is in real life terms
7: for not just these drivers, but for their families and obviously their communities as well.
12: So about 5 years ago, when the leadership changed at the International, we took a much more aggressive approach with Sysco. Sysco wasn't always, giving those type of increases at the table. And we've been successful in the last 5 years with multiple strikes and bargaining language that gives us the ability to extend picket lines across the country. And some locations had those protections and others didn't. But it's been mandated by our General President, Sean O'Brien, to make sure that we're solidifying these in these contracts. And by doing so, it opens up and gives us more leverage with the employer because we can affect them in more locations if a facility decides to go out on strike. So with Spokane, Washington, their members overwhelmingly voted 100% to strike. And we were able to leverage that to get the increases as well as a reduction in healthcare cost, automation protection, a slew of other benefits. But the biggest is, a 34% increase over a 4-year contract, that's life-changing money. That's several hundred dollars a week in that employee's paycheck to where they can, pay a car payment, help pay their bills as the cost of goods and groceries go up in this country. It drastically impacts those members' lives, and they see the benefit in being Teamsters.
7: I see the benefit. Anybody should, because when you talk about the increase in prices, let's just look at beef, right? Beef, specifically ground beef, for an example, just the increase in that alone and how many people, are using that a couple of times a week, even once a week. And your increase, helps not only to pay for that, but then and then some, because if you just bring it up to where the increase in cost lies, that isn't as helpful. So this is astounding. Congratulations. I admire you. I take my hat off to you. And, to me, if I'm a corporation, I'm going to get nervous when I know a Teamster is coming and sitting down, because you guys don't give up. You guys win. You have an incredible track record. And it almost seems like the longer these corporations drag their feet, the bigger the wage increase you get. So maybe they should have just behaved in the first place. What changed that leverage? Speaking of that, workers there voted overwhelmingly to authorize a strike. You had mentioned striking before the deal. So how much did that show of unity move the company to finally come back with a serious offer that you guys were willing not only to discuss, but eventually accept?
12: Sometimes the threat is enough for a company to do the right thing. And so when 100% of your workforce says, if you don't put a deal on the table that we're willing to accept and we're willing to withhold our labor, that sends a very strong message. We also had 6 other locals throughout the country that sent strike intent letters that said if that picket line came to their facility, that they would honor it. And so the ability to mobilize the members in one location, but also get the support from other states is crucial, as well as the history of Sysco. We've not always had the best relationship, and we've had the strikes, and they know that the Teamsters, if they're going to take on that fight and actually pull their members out, that we're going to do it in the best way and strategically hit them to where we have the most impact on them to get the leverage that we need at the table. The Sysco's not dropping their prices for the consumer, right? So when you go to any chain restaurants they service, the casinos, hospitals, schools, all of those types of businesses they service, those prices go up as well. And when those prices go up, Sysco is also making money. The workers in this country are finally standing up and uniting and fighting and pushing back and getting a piece of that pie.
7: Oh, absolutely. So much to cover with this, and I want to get to all of it, but just quickly, I know there are people out there that might think, oh, they threatened to strike. It's not an empty threat, one. And two, it's not something you guys throw out lightly. Could you just touch upon that briefly so people understand? If you say, we vote overwhelmingly to authorize a strike, that's a big deal. That doesn't come lightly, and that's not a hollow threat.
12: Absolutely, and we've shown in the warehouse division we will strategically strike them, whether it's Sysco or any of the other employers we deal with. And the fact that they know that it's not an open-ended threat, that it absolutely, I believe, is our biggest leverage besides the members withholding their labor to get these agreements that we've been able to achieve over the last several years.
7: This goes beyond paychecks, right? You got, this incredible 34% wage increase, but it also has to do with lowering healthcare costs, better pensions, more vacation. Why are those pieces just as important as the raise itself to the workers?
12: So under a Teamster contract, you have the best benefits. We have in the West Coast, we have the Western Conference Pension Plan, which is the strongest multi-employer pension plan in the country. You have Union Health Insurance. And in this contract with Local 690, we were able to reduce the cost share from the amount that the employee pays and put that more back onto the employer, as well as protect

0: across multiple locations a game changer? And if so, why?
1: So, and now to spin to North Cal, where you had three locals come to the table: Reno, the Bay Area, and Redding. Three different markets that Sysco does very well in, all sit at the table with Sysco and say, we want to be under one contract. We want to have the standards for wages, for benefits, for working conditions to be equal. And we were able to leverage Sysco into that first regional contract. And they also saw an over 30% increase in wages, increases to their pension, automation language, and some of the other protections we've gotten across the country. And it's the first ever regional contract. My counterpart, Ray Torres, which is a warehouse rep with me, led those negotiations, and I kind of worked the backside of it. But it was a huge victory for the Teamsters as well as those workers that work under those three locations.
0: You know, people watching and listening, they really gravitate toward interviews and subjects where they feel they can totally relate. And I know that you have heard numerous stories, and I was wondering if you could share one of those stories of someone you represent whose life really changed because of one of these contracts, because I know people watching and listening will really relate to that as well.
1: Absolutely. So I work in Arizona, which is the right to work state. Our Sysco facility, we have a little over 400 members, and they're members by choice. So under the law, they have the right to join a union or not. And our members there were 100% Teamsters. They choose to be members. And I'll pivot to their competitor, which is US Foods, that's right down the street. When I first inherited that contract, these employees didn't have union health insurance. They didn't have union pension. After, through multiple negotiations, they have free Teamster health insurance now. That takes care of themselves, their family. They have a solid retirement because they have the Western Conference pension plan that pays out to the member or the spouse if the member were to pass away once they retire. And our pension plan in the West is, like I said before, the best of the best. And you're not going to get that from a non-union employer that makes you pay a percentage into a 401k. Our pension plans are employer contributed, so the employees don't pay out of their paycheck. So that puts more money in their pocket to take care of their families, to pay their bills, and that's the key benefits in a Teamster contract. And more as we grow the density in Sysco, that has also given us this leverage. 5 years ago, we probably had 40% of their locations. As of today, we represent 70% of Sysco's locations. 40 out of 66 we represent that are Teamsters facilities. We have all of their largest facilities, and we believe we'll continue to grow. And so when we do have these big contract wins, that spurs organizing campaigns, because the non-union facilities hear, what they're getting paid and what they're missing out on, and see the benefit in working under a Teamster contract.
0: And we're going to take a break.
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7: Okay, Desi Doyen, the summer of heat and fires and, yes, floods continue. Now we have cyber attacks on our water systems to add to it. What could possibly go wrong? What do you got for us today?
8: Well, first, as we go to air in Spokane, Washington, some 65,000 people have been forced to evacuate from three out-of-control heat and wind-driven wildfires encroaching on the city that have destroyed more than 700 homes and businesses. No deaths or injuries have been confirmed. Officials say it is currently the biggest fire emergency in the nation. In an interview with NPR, Spokane Mayor Lisa Brown cited climate change as a factor.
9: We have known for years of

0: the dangers of the changing climate and have been working to reduce the risk. But this was an unprecedented situation, and it's not over yet.
1: Currently, about 90 major wildfires are burning across the West.
2: 90?
1: Yes, wow. Straining federal, state, and local emergency resources and generating hazardous air quality across a broad swath of the country. So far this year, fires across the Pacific Northwest have burned nearly 2 million acres and more than 5 million acres across the country. Scientists say human-caused climate change driven by our burning of fossil fuels is definitely playing a role. Record rains spur plant growth. Record heat and drought turn that plant growth to dry tinder. The Spokane fires come in the wake of new reporting confirming that the Trump administration has denied three-quarters of all disaster requests from Democratic-run states.
2: Like Washington and Oregon, where we are seeing the worst of these fires.
1: Yes. In other news, half of notoriously rainy England is now officially in its third exceptionally serious drought in 5 years, the latest drought striking just months after intense winter floods. Britain's National Farmers Union warns that the extreme drought and heat may trigger shortages of some foods. The Guardian reports that the UK's right-wing newspapers have nonetheless doubled down on attacking efforts to mitigate climate change.
2: It's amazing how these right-wingers are denying climate change and then blaming everyone else when climate change causes chaos.
1: Yep. In Europe, also still fighting several massive fires, prolonged drought has forced Hungary and Romania to shut down their nuclear power plants, curtailing electricity supplies during record heat waves because river levels are too low to cool the reactors. The Financial Times reports that heat, drought, and fires across Europe have already cost $4 billion this year so far, underscoring, quote, the dramatically growing risk of climate change to the global economy.
2: Wow. Does solar or wind power require water to keep it cool?
1: No, it does not.
2: Huh. Okay.
1: In other news, the Federal Cybersecurity and Infrastructure Security Agency, known as CISA, has issued a nationwide warning over potential cyber threats to water systems after at least 7 states were hit last week by cyber attacks aimed at disrupting their water systems.
2: 7 states?
1: Yes, including dozens of water plants in Minnesota and Michigan. No incidents of contamination have been reported. As Donald Trump's war on Iran drags on, U.S. intelligence and state officials say they are investigating whether Iran is responsible, but have made no formal determination. Trump downplayed the cyber attacks by blaming Minnesota's Democratic officials.
2: He blamed Minnesota's Democratic officials, but what about the other 6 states? Is Tim Walz also to blame for cyber attacks there as well?
1: And finally, some better news.
2: Good.
1: Walmart has leapfrogged over competitors in electric vehicle charging with a rapid build-out of new EV charging stations at its stores over just the last few months, deploying more charging ports than every other charging network except Tesla.
2: Never thought I'd say it, but yay, Walmart. For much more on all of these stories and the ones we couldn't get to today, check out our website at greennews.bradblog.com. 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I'm Brad Friedman.
1: And I'm Desi Doyen.
2: And this has been your Green News Report.
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4: And we're back. 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Josh, thank you for holding and welcome back. Obviously, when you see a regional success, as we just talked about with Cisco in Northern California and Nevada, You want to have this be like a national strategy going forward into the future. When you look at companies, like you said, Cisco isn't going to lower their prices, for their, consumers, sadly, and that's not how the rich get richer in these corporations, just, have these what, $100 million parachutes when, they retire. But, there are company profits and there are worker demands, and these two definitely, are part of a fight almost all the time, I would say, right, with a contract when it comes to the bargaining table. Cisco made nearly 2 billion, that's with a B, in profits last year. So when a company is doing that well, does that strengthen your case at the bargaining table? And in other words, you're not trying to bleed a rock. They have the money.
5: For sure. And we
4: And
5: want.
4: by the way, I just want to say, sorry for interrupting, Josh, they wouldn't have the 2 billion without the workers.
5: Absolutely. Absolutely. But we want these employers to be profitable, right? Because if they're profitable, then are they grow, and as they grow, we grow with them. And as they grow on the economic side, we plan to take a chunk of that for our members. And if you work under a non-union facility, you don't get that say so. You get whatever they give you. Under a collective bargaining agreement, you have the right to bargain for your wages, to bargain for your retirement, to bargain for your benefits, and you have a say so in it. And we've been able to, especially with Cisco over these last couple of years, really bite into those profits that they've made and bring it back to the actual worker that makes these companies that those type of profits. You don't make $2 billion and you're not the largest broadline food service company in the country unless you have solid Teamsters that deliver day in and day out, whether it was COVID, whether it's long days. These workers work hard and they deserve a piece of that pie.
4: Oh, no, absolutely. And I'm just wondering, like, I would imagine because you can bring up these types of numbers for almost any bargaining session with any corporation, right? These corporations make a lot of money. Do they just gloss over that usually? Or do they say, like, that's not relevant? I'm just wondering because if I was at the table and somebody said, Leslie, you made 2 billion last year, come on, cough it up. I mean, there's really no defense.
5: It depends on the employer, but also, the market too. Some markets are more profitable than other markets, and some Cisco facilities are larger than others. Like the Spokane facility, it's a small facility of 50 drivers, and but they got a substantial increase and a very good contract. If you take the NorthCal agreement, you're talking over 1,000 workers that represent a whole market, the whole NorthCal and
4: Yeah.
5: Reno, Nevada, that are very profitable. I mean, if you've been to San Francisco, the Bay Area, everything is a lot more expensive than here in like my backyard of Arizona, right? So there, Cisco is in those areas that are even more profitable, but you have to look at them as a whole, right? Because as they grow in different markets that they may not have a bigger input, and maybe they're one of their competitors, US Foods or Performance Food Group, are in those markets. Cisco does very well. And we're glad that Cisco's turned over a new leaf and is willing to bargain these fair contracts. Not to say that it's easy at all, because we've had to push them all the way up until that point. Each one of these negotiations over the last year and a half, and we plan to continue to do so. We have a great leader at our general president, Sean O'Brien, as well as our warehouse division director, Tom Erickson. I enjoy working under both these individuals, and they are more militant and aggressive than we've had in years past. Like I said, I'm a 22-year Teamster. My dad had 37 years with the Teamsters. I walked a picket line with my dad in 1999 when they took on Kroger. The union approval rating is at the highest it's been in years. And I believe it's going to continue to grow as long as we can continue to fight and represent our members at the highest level and deliver these type of contracts.
4: Well, I know with President O'Brien at helm, you will. He's a fellow Bostonian, and we're just really tough. His initials, SOBs, right? Anyway, speaking of that, I mean, there is a, growing strength here, right? I mean, the Teamsters representation at Cisco has grown from around 40 to 70% in just 5 years, and you got more of a percentage and an increase than your growth, almost, in the 30s, right? 34% for that, 30% in growth just in 5 years. What does higher union density give you? Why does higher union density give you so much more leverage when it comes to negotiation or when it comes to even threats to strike?
5: So the more facilities that we represent, the more facilities that can be affected by a strike, right? If we have low density, you're talking about minimal facilities. Once we have like we do with Cisco. 70% of their facilities are represented by the Teamsters. And as these contracts expire and they're mandated to have strike extension language, our leverage continues to grow. And Cisco knows that and sees that. And that's why I believe at the same time they've learned to come to the table and bargain fairly and reach these agreements. We haven't, 5 years ago, we had multiple strikes out of Syracuse, Boston, Arizona, Louisville, and we haven't had one in the last couple of years. And hopefully we don't. And we continue to bargain these industry-leading contracts because the Teamster should be the industry-leading. If you work under a Teamster contract, you do an honest day's work for an honest day's pay, and we lead the industry. And we want to continue to do that. And as we continue to do that, we will grow our density, hopefully even higher, and maybe even one day a national contract like our UPS contract or our freight industry. I mean, those are the top tiers of the Teamster contracts in our world. But we will continue to fight and continue to expand as we can.
4: When you're negotiating, I mean, obviously there's wages and there's healthcare and there's vacations and there's pensions, but you're also negotiating protections around automation and safety. What are you seeing in warehouses that concerns you? And how are you making sure that technology doesn't come at workers' expense? AI is, on the horizon.
5: The biggest one what we're seeing now is automation, but AI is coming. But automation, where they can build a machine that'll take our warehouseman's jobs, where they can build an autonomous truck and have it, you can't have the autonomous truck deliver product, but you can have it shuttle product to different markets of you, Cisco. We haven't seen the autonomous trucks in the food service industry. We have seen it in the grocery industry. And we can negotiate protections that says that even if the employer creates an automated facility in a warehouse, that those jobs belong to us and our folks will be trained and then take over those jobs. We haven't seen an automated facility in Cisco's world. Their competitor, US Foods, has built one in Chicago. But that is something that we mandate in these contracts as well, is to protect against automation so our members' jobs will be protected for the future.
4: We just had a car accident, well, a child that was hit by a car that was had a a driverless car, right, in San Francisco, I think last week or the week before. We need people. We need people. I'm, you know, you know,
5: Absolutely.
4: when people say we have self-checkout, I always say, no, I don't work here. Thank you.
5: That's
4: Looking
5: the
4: ahead,
5: Teamster way. That's the Teamster way.
4: yeah, absolutely. Looking ahead, contracts in places like Montana, you mentioned Chicago, they're expiring soon. Are we likely to see more fights like in Spokane? And what message do you have for Cisco workers across the country who might be thinking about organizing themselves?
5: So we have five locals that are currently in negotiations with Cisco. Two out of Montana, one out of Minnesota that's attached to that Montana contract, as well as two in Chicago. They expire in several weeks from now. So we're hopeful that Cisco will do the right thing and agree to our terms. But if they don't, those five locals are prepared. And if they have to strike, they will. And we will eventually be victorious in a contract for those five locals. But we hope again. I think that's a little over 500 workers there, and we will hope for the best and plan for the worst.
4: And just quickly, last thing here, people listening, people watching who are like, I'm thinking about organizing. What would be the best first step? Do they call somebody? Is there somewhere online that they should go? Is there somebody at their workplace they should talk to or not talk to and avoid?
5: If you visit the IBT's website, it has a contact for organizing. 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And if you want a voice on the job, if you want to improve your working conditions, if you want to have a retirement that you can actually enjoy life in your elderly years, if you want good union health insurance that you can take care of yourself and your family, then contact the Teamsters and reach out to us about organizing, and we will be gladly to take those calls and start that process.
4: Josh, I want to thank you not only for being here, but giving me a few more and everybody listening and watching a few more minutes of your time. I know we had a little bit of a late start today, so I really thank you for that. Josh Graves, International Brotherhood of Teamsters Warehouse Division Rep, also VP of Teamsters Local 104. 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And go to teamster.org if you want to find out how you can become a Teamster. My grandfather was, and it did very well for him. It got him out of that tiny apartment into a house in the suburbs where my mom got to grow up. Thank you again, Josh. Really appreciate it. A lot of great information. It's very helpful. And, you know, also good to hear positive things. We have a lot of negatives that come out of the news these days. So thank you.
5: I appreciate you having me and listening to what we have to say.
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9: By August, many mines reopened with scab labor. Later that month, deputies shot two strikers dead and wounded two others as they returned home from attempting to collect strike benefits. The incident became known as the Sieberville Massacre. Striking miners were absolutely devastated when on Christmas Day, 73, mostly children, were trampled to death during a Christmas party and benefit at the Italian Hall in Calumet. Witnesses remembered seeing a man with a Citizens Alliance button just moments before someone yelled fire that caused the stampede. Soon after

Hey, y'all, this is Lee Atwater. That's right, Lee Atwater, the architect of the serpent strategy. You know, when I'm not burning off my ass in hell or putting up with that goddamn Andrew Bratbot, I'm listening to Netroots Radio on netrootsradio.com. You know, even though the wireless signal is disrupted because of the heat down here, we still get a little bit of it.

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1: Every 4 years, the FCC was to decide whether to repeal or modify any regulation that no longer served the public interest. One rule, however, was deliberately set out. The national TV audience reach cap. In 2004, Congress specifically directed the FCC to set this cap at 39% of U.S. television households, and it has remained at the same level for 22 years.
2: Well, I don't say it very often, but Ted Cruz is

0: From Pacifica Radio in Los Angeles, this is the Bradcast, as heard on KPFK 90.7 FM in LA and dozens of other fine independent affiliate stations over both the public airwaves and the internets around the country and the world. Blanketing planet Earth, I'm Brad Friedman, your friendly investigative blogger, journalist, troublemaker, muckraker, and all-around swell fellow, says me from bradblog.com. Welcome to the Bradcast. I'm just getting over it, this whole agreeing with Ted Cruz there at the top of the show, Desi Doyen.
1: Yes, I can imagine.
0: I'm kind of shaken a little bit by it, but we shall persist. Coming up, Donald Trump's corrupt chair of his corrupted Federal Communications Commission, FCC, Brendan Carr, is up to no good again today. Surprised? In a 2-1 vote, the commission's two Republicans against one Democrat voted to ignore the law written by Congress in order for the FCC to do away with corporate ownership limits on local television stations, essentially, I suppose, allowing one single huge company to own all of the television stations across the country if they want to. I'm sure that's not the case, right? The legal director from government watchdog Public Knowledge, John Bergmeier, will join us momentarily to explain what all of this means and how it is no doubt only good for consumers like you and me. Or, to quote Donald Trump,
2: there's no downside. Nothing bad can happen. It can only good happen.
0: There you go. I'm sure, by the way, that clip there, that from It Can Only Good Happen from Donald Trump, that was only like a year ago. He sounds like he's 10, 15 years younger in that clip, seems to me.
1: But just as inarticulate.
0: But always just as inarticulate. Yep. Anyway, voters were hopefully at the polls on Thursday in Tennessee for the state's primary elections before this November's crucial midterm elections. We will share any noteworthy results and or voting or tabulation system problems on our next Bradcast as warranted, though we did point out earlier this week the still unexplained situation during early voting in Shelby County, Tennessee, that is Memphis, in which a number of judicial races did not apparently show up at all. For more than 300 voters who voted on one particular touchscreen voting machine at one early voting location. I'm still trying to ask around to some voting system experts to try and get any kind of explanation as to why, what could possibly have been the problem there. I mean, normally if there was a programming error in the ballot definition files, those are the scripts, if you will, that are sort of fed into the voting systems before every election. If there was a problem, a programming error with one of those scripts, that error would show up on all of the touchscreen ballot marking devices that they force voters to use during early voting down there in Shelby County, Tennessee. They would be on all of the machines instead of just one of them because they're all programmed by the same ballot definition. You know, why wouldn't they show up on all of the machines rather than one single machine? That's kind of been stuck in my craw over the past few days. I've yet to find any particularly satisfying explanation for that, but I will keep trying. Also, this Saturday, August 8th, Hawaii is holding its primaries for the midterm elections. Again, any noteworthy results or problems that we learn about, we will share with you on our next Bradcast. And as discussed with the great John Nichols yesterday on the Bradcast, next Tuesday is another big primary day in at least four states, including Connecticut, Minnesota, Vermont, and yes, Wisconsin, where there is a crazy race on the Democratic side for the gubernatorial nomination, as two-term Democratic Governor Tony Evers has chosen to not run again this year. So that's going to be crazy. Mark that down in your book. But I say at least four states next Tuesday because there's actually a fifth state, South Carolina. But wait, didn't South Carolina already hold their primaries? Why, yes, they did. But South Carolina is holding another primary day. It's quickie Republican primary for only the U.S. Senate in order to select a nominee to fill the seat left vacant after the recent sudden death of Senator Lindsey Graham. There are 9 Republican candidates on the ballot vying for that nomination on Tuesday in that contest, including Lindsey Graham's sister, Darlene, who was appointed by the governor there as the temporary fill-in for her brother at the recommendation of Donald Trump, who subsequently endorsed Darlene for this November's full-term election, which is when Lindsey Graham was supposed to be running. Lindsey had already won the original primary back in early June, which is why the party is running this quickie replacement contest on Tuesday. Darlene was only supposed to be a temporary stand-in, but I guess Trump just found her, you know, compliant enough in order to fill her brother's shoes permanently. There are also 2 sitting House members running in that race, Congressman Ralph Norman and Russell Fry. They're on the ballot, as well as former governor and former House member Mark Appalachian Trail Sanford.
1: Oh, boy.
0: If you know,
1: you know.
0: You know. Hi,
1: if
0: Governor.
1: You don't, look it up.
0: Welcome back. If only briefly, I suspect, Mr. Governor or whatever it's supposed to call you. And Mark Lynch is also on the ballot. He was the runner up in Lindsey Graham's initial primary back on June 9. I think it was only Lindsey Graham and Mark Lynch on that ballot. Now they're all jumping in. There are 4 others on that same ballot as well next Tuesday when, if nobody gets more than 50% of the vote, there will be then a 2-person runoff primary on August 25. So it should be a fun week ahead. We cover this briefly on today's Green News Report coming up later this hour, but I want to underscore it a little bit in more detail briefly here today, since so much of the climate chaos this summer, which deserves far more coverage than it's received, thanks in no small part to the idiocy of our president, his wars, his lies, his attempted attacks on voting rights and elections themselves, his destruction of various D.C. monuments, et cetera, et cetera, et cetera. I get it. That is all important, too. But so is the deadly damage that he continues to do to our climate and the cost that so many are already paying, both here in the U.S. Just ask the folks in Spokane today, Spokane, Washington today, for example, and around the world as climate chaos from heat waves to floods to wildfires have unfolded here in the U.S. over the past several months, as well as in Europe, Spain, France, England, all facing historic temperatures and wildfires to go with them. And oh, yes, Eastern Asia now, as the Korea Baseball Organization announced on Wednesday that it was canceling every scheduled professional game, at least through Thursday this week, the first mass suspension in its history. That after a 25-year-old spectator went into cardiac arrest at Incheon's SSG Landers Field on Tuesday night, and a total of 25 spectators at the game required heat-related treatment. It had gotten so hot, I think it had hit something like 108 degrees. The suspension, according to Tech Times today, formalized what the past week has already made unmistakable. South Korea is enduring a public health emergency, not a heat advisory. And its infrastructure for playing, working, and living outdoors in summer has reached a breaking point, the outlet reports. South Korea's death toll from the ongoing heat wave has now reached 19, with 13 of the victims aged 80 or older, according to the Korea Disease Control and Prevention Agency. Since mid-May, 2,221 people have required hospitalization treatment for heat-related illness. The Korea Meteorological Administration issued its first ever top-tier severe heat wave warning for all of Seoul on Tuesday, and then expanded the alert on Wednesday to cover 43% of the greater Seoul metropolitan area, a region that is home to more than 20 million people, placing southern Incheon and nine cities in Gyeonggi province under the highest level heat designation for the very first time. It's not good, Des.
1: No, it is not, unfortunately. And as we've pointed out, across most of the countries that are experiencing these extreme heat events, most of them do not have building stock that is designed for a 21st century intense climate that has these extreme heat events happening more frequently.
0: While the 2026 season's confirmed death toll is currently at 19, Tech Times notes, epidemiologists note that official heat death tallies are notoriously incomplete. Studies of California and Japan suggest that actual heat-related mortality may run as high as six times the confirmed account. This is a gap driven by the difficulty of attributing deaths that occur indoors among people living alone to heat rather than to the underlying conditions that heat exacerbates. For example, if the heat causes a heart attack, as it did with this young 25-year-old who was watching that baseball game, if heat causes a heart attack while you're home alone, well, did you die due to the heart attack or was it the heat? Tech Times ominously warns the 2026 summer is not over, and August is historically Korea's most dangerous month. The Korea Meteorological Association, or KMA, has documented a clear worsening trend in its data. The average annual number of heat wave days like this has more than doubled over the past 5 years to 19, compared with an average of 8 days back in the 1970s. Average of 8 heat wave days in the 1970s. Now it's 19. I wonder why. Also, KMA notes, heat waves now begin 10 to 30 days earlier than they did 50 years ago and end approximately 10 days later, a change the KMA directly attributes to rising sea surface temperatures linked to, yes, climate change. Anyone care? And I'll note that I saw this story at Tech Times. Check the New York Times. They did have a story on it, but they mentioned only the cancellation of baseball in their headline, not the death toll. So I thought I would try to underscore that point here today. More related news in our Green News Report later on this hour. And one more before we take a break and come back with our guest today. Going back to elections here for a moment, as you know, after Republicans, especially down in Texas, had spent months planning, I sort of feel sorry for them. They had spent months planning to try and scare voters this November with the idea that they were standing up against the imposition of Sharia law here in America that Democrats were somehow ushering in. You didn't know that was happening. You didn't know that we were facing down a crisis of Sharia law taking over, I guess, replacing our Constitution and our current rule of law with Muslim law. You didn't hear about that? Silly you. Anyway, of late, they've decided not to go with Sharia law, but to go with the communist menace instead. That's what voters, Republican voters, really need to be terrified about and show up and vote this fall to prevent. It's not Muslim Sharia law taking over the nation. Now it's communism. Or in the case of Abdul El-Sayed's bid to become Michigan's Democratic U.S. Senator, I guess it's both. Lucky them. But for now, sticking to the threat of communism that Donald Trump has been pounding of late over and over and over, every other sentence, it's all he's stopping the threat of communism. Well, the Libertarian Cato Institute, not exactly a bastion of pinkos, they've got an interesting report out this week finding that the Trump administration has now taken government ownership stakes in at least 30 corporations, including a controlling share in some of them. They write, what is remarkable, writes Cato, is that federal corporate ownership is becoming routine under a Republican administration, while a Republican-controlled Congress is just letting it happen, but may even enshrine the practice in statute, they note. Republicans warning that communists are taking over the Democratic Party, Cato argues, might first ask why their own administration is so eager to have the government acquire pieces of private companies. This, they report, after the Commerce Department announced last week that six more companies are now set to join the federal government's rapidly expanding corporate portfolio, bringing the total to 30. 30 companies. Perhaps most striking, they note, about the announcement is how unremarkable government ownership is now becoming. So six companies now being the government taking some share of ownership in them over the past week. I hadn't even heard about it. I hadn't even heard about it until Cato. I mean, as Cato notes, the Biden administration awarded funds. This was under Joe Biden, gave funds to these some of these private companies under the very same CHIPS and Science Act provisions that the Trump administration is now using. But the Biden administration did not take equity interests, did not take ownership in the companies the way the Trump administration is doing for some reason. Weird, huh? Who are the communists again? I would add the fact is that this administration has absolutely no problem, it seems, with the state owning and controlling the means of production so that wealth is shared collectively rather than privately, which, by the way, happens to be the very definition of communism. They don't mind communism. They just want the they just want themselves to be the communists in charge and the ones who are collecting that wealth, I guess. I mean, by the way, do you think for a second that Donald Trump is not going to try and transfer that government ownership in those 30 corporations to himself, to his own private ownership when he leaves office?
1: Bingo.
0: As long as Republicans are the government, however, they have apparently there's no problem with communism, but that won't keep them from using it to try and red bait their way to victory over Democrats this November somehow, ironically enough. Need to point that out. They also have no problem, by the way, with mass corporate consolidation, so long as the consolidating corporations are friendly to the administration, specifically to Donald Trump, like as long as they donate to Trump's library, as long as they give millions to MAGA Inc., which is Trump's personal political action committee, which has now has hundreds of millions of dollars, even though, by the way, Donald Trump is never running for any office again. Give money to his ballroom. Give money to Dulles to, what is he doing now? Rebuilding Dulles Airport or something? As long as these companies do that, they are considered friendly by the Trump administration. They will get favors from the Trump administration. They will be allowed to merge no matter what the law actually says, whether it's antitrust laws, whether it's laws, communications laws, and the FCC is supposed to be making sure are enforced rather than undermining them themselves, which is what this FCC is doing. But it's those corporations, those big corporations that give money to Donald Trump that are getting these special privileges from the government. Yes, that is exactly how it works in, oh, I don't know, communist countries like China. Anyway, we've got a good example of the Trump administration doing exactly that again today, allowing friendly companies to consolidate after a vote by Trump's corrupted Federal Communications Commission on Thursday, no matter what the federal law actually says, a vote to do away with the caps on local TV and news station ownership by giant corporations, or at least if those corporations are friendly to the Trump administration. Oh, and never mind what the law passed by Congress and signed by previous presidents actually says. That story. Now, straight ahead, as we will be joined by legal media expert John Bergmeier of Public Knowledge to explain what all of this means and what, if anything, can or will be done about it. I'm Brad Friedman. You are listening to the still and always independent Bradcast. Don't touch that dial.
1: 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And thanks.

0: No. Don't come together. Stay apart or come together over my dead body. Anyway, welcome back to the Bradcast. Brad Friedman from bradblog.com. We have reported many times over the years about the threat to competition, to local media ownership, and accurate news reporting that is at stake in the seemingly unbridled corporate consolidation of local radio and television stations and news outlets. Most notoriously, you probably remember hearing the clip, we played it a bunch of times on this show, of the local news anchors from dozens of outlets across the country that are all owned by a company named Sinclair, with all of these local news anchors all reading the exact same script as ordered by the right-wing Sinclair corporate headquarters about the dangers of so-called fake news and how they would never do such a thing and they believe in balance and independence and all of that ironic stuff. That was early in the first Trump administration, and the script read by local news anchors, among the most trusted by local news viewers across the country, who had no idea that they were hearing a script that was ordered from a faraway corporate headquarters, or even that the trusted news outlets that they had been watching, likely for years, an ABC affiliate, CBS, NBC affiliates, Fox affiliates, no idea that they were all actually owned and controlled by Sinclair, which owns hundreds of local stations across the country, allowing them to do something like this.
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9: The sharing of biased and false news has become all too common on social media. More alarming, some media outlets publish these same fake stories without checking facts first.
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12: Unfortunately, some members of the media use their platforms to push their own personal bias and agenda to control exactly what people think.
13: And this is extremely dangerous to our democracy.
14: This is extremely dangerous to our democracy.
0: I hear it's extremely dangerous to our democracy. So that was during the first Trump administration, and that was all stations owned by Sinclair, all speaking to their viewers who had no idea, many of them, most of them, that they were even owned by Sinclair, much less that these trusted local anchors were all reading from a script that came from corporate headquarters. Well, that situation, at least if Donald Trump's FCC chair, Brendan Carr, has his way, is about to get much worse. Legally, or in this case, at least as I see it, not legally. As NBC News is reporting today, the Federal Communications Commission, the government agency that regulates the broadcast airwaves, voted Thursday to eliminate a cap on the share of U.S. television households a single company can reach, a major move that could pave the way for more corporate consolidation in the media industry. In a 2-1 vote, the FCC repealed a 22-year-old rule holding that a company cannot own stations that reach more than a combined 39% of the U.S. television audience. That ownership limit, according to the new rule approved on Thursday, will be replaced by a case-by-case approach, whatever that might mean. In response, nonprofit media watchdog Public Knowledge released a statement decrying the repeal of the FCC ownership caps, describing it as, quote, illegal, charging that it, quote, decimates competition in the broadcast media market, sets the nation up for runaway media consolidation, and enables a handful of corporations to gain an alarming amount of control over what local communities see and hear. Quote, the FCC has no authority to take this action, unquote, says public knowledge legal director John Bergmeier in the statement. Congress set the 39% national television audience by statute, and only Congress, he says,

0: can change it. Joining us now, once again, is John Bergmeier, legal director, as I said, at Public Knowledge. Oh, Mr. Bergmeier, welcome back to the broadcast, sir.
1: Thank you for having me back.
0: So we saw this coming. We have even discussed it maybe with you on previous appearances, but FCC chair and Trump stooge, that's me calling him that, not you, John, Brendan Carr. He sort of previewed his plan to do this in an op-ed last month for the right-wing outlet named Breitbart, in which he described the 39% ownership cap as, quote, outdated, charging that it blocks local broadcasters from, quote, gaining the same scale that their competitors are free to enjoy, claiming that, quote, it prevents local broadcasters from competing on a level playing field. I have so many problems with that statement, but I bet you do too. So your response to Brendan Carr there, John?
1: Yeah, I mean, well, first of all, the idea is that broadcast is inherently local, and this notion that broadcasting should be local and you shouldn't just have these like giant conglomerates owning every single broadcaster across the country, it actually goes back further than you said, because this policy goes back really to the 1940s, since the early days of broadcast regulation. This notion that there should be a limit on the audience reach of broadcasters, you know, has a very long pedigree. And as you said, it was set by Congress as 39% after the FCC first tried to raise it during the Bush era, George W. Bush, to 45%. Mm-hmm. It had been 35. So Congress said, no, we want it 39%. And they set it by statute because there is really broad support for this notion of an audience reach cap, not just among among consumers and, you know, progressive activists like me, but also among cable companies who don't want to deal with these giant chains, and really among independent broadcasters. And it's really just been historically not just a progressive issue, but a lot of the conservative local broadcasters also supported the notion of a cap because they didn't want to be, you know, competing with these companies. Mm-hmm. Of course, we have every time these rules are changed, we have this notion that, oh, we need to change them so they can compete with YouTube, with Netflix, with Disney, you know, right, the actual networks. And it's like, well, if you want to compete with them, you can go ahead and start like an internet stream or something. But the idea is that broadcasting is inherently different. You're using the public airwaves. It's inherently local on that basis because, you know, you're broadcasting to a community. And if you're going to have that model continue, it should be local. That's the entire point of it. That's what makes it unique and different. We've seen, you know, you went through how this is terrible for local news. Mm-hmm. And really, it's like local news, local content. You know, programming that is like relevant and interesting to the actual community that you're specifically serving, not just sort of some average of what is popular nationwide, is what makes broadcasting, I think, special and unique. And there's just, it's inconceivable that continuing down the path of these giant broadcast chains like Sinclair, Nexstar, Tegna, would somehow make broadcasting better able to compete. They can already compete online if they want. There's all sorts of ways that they're free to enter the marketplace. But if you're going to have these broadcast licenses, you're going to use the public airwaves. We want you to, you know, serve the public interest. And I feel like these rules are exactly an opposite of that.
0: Yeah, I mean, it was kind of, this has been rattling around in my head, this idea of, you know, competing, you know, with Netflix. I mean, it's like having a local bakery want to compete with Exxon or something. I mean, they, you know, they do completely different things. Nexstar said after the FCC announced that they had planned to take this vote, Nexstar said, quote, these rules were last updated before Netflix streamed a single movie, before the first iPhone, and before Instagram existed, and they continue to single out local broadcasters based on a competitive landscape that disappeared with the VCR. No one would suggest limiting the reach of YouTube, Amazon, or CNN, yet local broadcasters are still forced to compete under rules written for a different century. I mean, local stations were never in the business of competing with national companies like YouTube or Amazon. They do something else entirely. I mean, that would only apply to the, you know, the corporate consolidated ownership, perhaps letting those huge corporations compete with YouTube or Amazon, but the local station, isn't the FCC supposed to be protecting the ability of those local independently owned stations to broadcast and to survive.
1: Yeah, exactly. First of all, in 2004, when Congress put the 39% cap and set it in statute and said, hey, FCC, you're no longer allowed to change this. That's my legal argument, which mm-hmm. I think is the correct one. Mm-hmm. You know, at the time, we had networks, which are major national companies. We had cable companies, like there was already national media. And at the time, the broadcast chains of the time were already complaining, mm-hmm. You know, about the rules. So it's not like all of a sudden, oh, the world is so different. It's like, no, we've always had this approach to broadcasting the United States, which differs from a lot of countries. You know, a lot of countries just had, you know, a single public broadcaster that basically had the same content repeated across the country. The United States had this different model of locally owned stations that would sometimes affiliate with national networks and carry national programming as appropriate, but then also fill in local programming, local news, even local children's shows back in the day. Those used to be very regionally based.
0: Right.
1: So that's like the nature of broadcasting in the United States was a very big country with a very you know, widespread and diverse population has always been for broadcasting to be local and not to be national. We could have at the time, you know, it's not like the notion of having a nationwide broadcaster like didn't occur to anyone in the 1920s and 30s in the days of radio. It was considered and rejected, essentially.
0: Mm-hmm. And you note that it was actually Congress that set that cap at 39%. How is it the Carr and the FCC believe that they can simply ignore that statutory cap set by Congress, 39%, and set their own instead, as they say, on a case-by-case basis? Is there something in the law that allows the FCC to basically ignore Congress's mandates on this if they need to?
1: Yeah, I certainly don't think so. I mean, and I think the legal arguments that they have are fairly laughable. Essentially, what Congress did back then is previously the FCC absolutely did have the authority to change the cap, and it did it quite frequently. And it also had like a mandatory process where every few years it would review broadcast ownership rules to see if they needed to be changed. In 2004, Congress said, no, FCC, we're passing along and it says, hey, set that cap at 39%, and also we're taking away this particular cap from your periodic review of regulations.
0: Yeah.
1: The argument of the FCC is, okay, yeah, Congress told us to set it to 39%, but they didn't specifically say, and you can never change it back. So essentially their argument is, Congress told us to set the cap to 39%, so we do that, you know, we wait a couple weeks, and then we can just go ahead and change it again. I mean, that is completely absurd. And in fact, in other scattered places in the same law, the 39% is also just like specifically referenced and like repeated.
0: Yeah.
1: So if you look at the overall statute, it's like, look, anytime you have a law, Congress could always be clearer. They could always say, set it to 39% and never change it until we say so. But, you know, usually you assume a good faith reading of the law by agencies and not these complete shenanigans where they're basically laughing at the Congress of 2004
0: yep.
1: and just saying, it's like, yeah, you know, you told us to do this, but we don't think you really meant it. And I mean,
0: well, that was back when they
1: just, as a lawyer, it just beggars belief, frankly.
0: Yeah, I mean, that was back, of course, when they had good faith public agencies. They all seem to now be acting in bad faith under Donald Trump. And by the way, when I hear, oh, he's going to Brendan Carr is going to decide, I guess, for himself or with his corrupted commission, now 2-1 Republican to Democrat. When I hear, you know, we're going to decide on a case by case basis, that kind of sounds to me like they will allow the outlets that they like to exceed the cap, not the ones they don't like. Whereas, you know, when you got a rule 39%, it's supposed to be applied to everyone the same. It's not a case by case basis. Wouldn't this allow a case by case basis? Wouldn't it allow, say, Sinclair to, I don't know, give a few million dollars to Donald Trump's personal library fund? And, oh, look, they're one of those cases that gets approved to exceed the 39% cap. What do you know?
1: Yeah, I think that is exactly correct. And just yesterday in a hearing for his nomination to be the Assistant Attorney General of Antitrust, mm-hmm. the former FCC General Counsel, Adam Kandub, said, oh, what is the public interest? And he just said, oh, it's just the judgment of the FCC following precedent and following the law. So it's like whatever we say it is. So they have essentially they've replaced like a clear standard set by Congress in law with case by case, just like vibes based policymaking, like, oh, it's whatever we feel like.
0: And okay, so what is ultimately, what's the real effect?

0: chains, what they do is they band together their retransmission consent negotiations with cable companies, and not just cabled satellite, which, you know, fewer people subscribe to today, but they also band together with, you know, online services like YouTube TV and so forth, and they can just demand higher prices. So it does have a pocketbook effect on people and advertising too. I mean, this is the same thing. If you're a local broadcast remains like a pretty vital way for like a lot of local businesses to reach specifically those communities. And I think larger broadcast chains can charge higher rates and just have like more onerous terms. So I think it's just the effect on media, which is an immediate effect on democracy. And of course, that's of pretty vital concern nowadays. But there's also just these financial effects as well.
1: Yeah, I mean, it seems like it would just kill any actual local independently owned stations. I mean, how can they compete? If we're talking about competition here, you know, I don't know how an actual independent station can compete against these huge companies. And do we even have any such stations anymore, John? Or are they all already under some sort of broader corporate ownership at this point?
0: I mean, there's fewer and fewer of them. And, you know, and put this in the context of the other actions that Carr is taking, like he's basically persecuting Disney for, you know, airing political programming that he disagrees with, you know, calling in a Disney 7 owned and operated ABC stations. And, you know, I'm not historically like the biggest fan and supporter of the Disney Corporation, you know, but this is like completely unprecedented that he's basically threatening to revoke Disney's broadcast licenses for the 7 stations that it controls. And it's really just about trying to shift the balance of power from national media companies that maybe he sees as overly liberal, the broadcast networks themselves, the ABCs, the NBCs, towards, you know, these locals, these broadcast chains, which have a conservative bent. You know, it's completely based on just like political identity, which is, of course, completely inappropriate and unconstitutional.
1: Ana Gomez, the lone Democratic commissioner on the FCC, and I'm somewhat surprised she hasn't already been fired, but I guess Donald Trump feels that, well, we got it with 2-1. We can do whatever we want on that commission anyway.
0: Well, they need a quorum. I think that's what's keeping her in.
1: They have to have 3 to have a quorum. Is that what it is?
0: That's right.
1: Yep. Ah, that's why she gets to stay, even though she, you know, doesn't get to do anything other than vote against what Trump wants to do and then put out public statements. And thank God she's doing so. She blasted this vote on Thursday in a statement calling it, quote, unlawful on its face. And she added, quote, eliminating the cap does not free local broadcasters from economic pressure. It just changes who is doing the squeezing. The large station groups positioned to grow even larger under this decision are not local broadcasters. They are national companies that own local stations and increasingly dictate what airs on them. John, does this new rule, is there anything in it that would prevent huge companies like Nexstar or Sinclair, essentially, from really just taking over local news coverage entirely, getting rid of the local stations, or at least getting rid of what they report, replacing it with their own preferred national agenda that goes out to everyone? Is there any, you know, any sort of safety mechanism in this rule to at least keep that from happening?
0: In this rule, no, there's empty promises by, you know, by some of the broadcasters that they're not going to do it. But, you know, I don't give those too high a weight. I would say that thankfully, Brendan Carr lacks the ability to exempt these companies from general antitrust law. The Nexstar Tegna deal is currently being challenged by, state attorneys general and lots of private parties. And it's currently on hold as a result of that. So, you know, there are other legal avenues to put a stop to this. And just needless to say, this particular rule change is going to be challenged. And, you know, I expect it's going to face significant headwinds, just given Congress's clear intent that the FCC simply lacks the authority to do what it did.
1: You mentioned that that case that's on hold. NBC News reports that Nexstar is seeking to acquire rival broadcaster Tegna. It's a $6.2 billion deal. But a federal judge has put the transaction on hold after 8 state attorneys general filed an antitrust lawsuit. So we still have antitrust laws. The combined entity, they know, would reach at least 60% of U.S. households. Does Thursday's vote, FCC vote, then

0: have any effect on that particular challenge to the Nexstar Tegna deal? In other words, if the FCC has said, "Oh, it's cool now," does that change anything in their case?
1: Well, I think the FCC already offered a one-time unlawful waiver of the rules for the Nexstar Tegna deal, and they blessed that. Mm-hmm. So I don't think it will. I imagine the companies will try to say that it does, but to me, it's just like, well, we already know what this current FCC's view of the matter was, so I don't see how this information changes it.
0: It's go ahead.
1: Doesn't mean they won't try.
0: Right. Yes. It's also maddening. It's also disturbing. And, you know, we cover this and we warn people about it. And we've covered this many times over the years, but it seems to keep moving forward anyway, as if there is nothing that can be done, at least by we the people. What's next? Does this rule move ahead as is, or as I hope, will it be put on pause while a court challenge moves ahead?
1: Yeah, I mean, I think we're going to have to hope for legal challenges, just like we have with Nexstar Tegna. In terms of what people can do, they, you know, obviously they can just like contact their members of Congress and just sort of make sure that, you know, particularly among Democratic policymakers who might be the natural constituency for this, to make sure that they're aware of this issue and that it's still like salient, you know, with the rich stew of other issues that our political opposition has to contend with.
0: Senator Elizabeth Warren of Massachusetts responds to all of this today by saying, quote, "Trump's FCC chair is trying to illegally write the rules to make it easier for billionaires to line their own pockets while jacking up costs and controlling what Americans watch." She says, after rubber stamping the Nexstar Tegna mega merger, this looks like the Trump administration's latest attempt to roll out the red carpet for more antitrust disasters. Keep that in mind, along with everything else, when you head to the polls this November, because that is what these stakes are about. And they ain't getting better, at least until we the people put the brakes on them. John Bergmeier, legal director at Public Knowledge. They are a Washington, D.C.-based public interest group. They work to defend consumer rights in the emerging digital culture. John Bergmeier is their legal director. You can get more information on them at publicknowledge.org. You can follow them on the Twitters at public Twitters and the Blue Skies, hopefully the Blue Skies, at Public Knowledge. John, really appreciate you jumping in to join us again today, sir. Look forward to speaking to you soon.
1: Yeah, thanks for having me again.
0: You bet. And, you know, one thing I should note, since yes. I cited Democrat Elizabeth Warren there, we played at the top of the show Ted Cruz, who is at least did not used to be a fan of this idea of raising this cap, has acknowledged that, yes, it is the law. It is the federal law. It is the one thing that the Congress didn't say, okay, FCC, it's up to you guys to decide.
2: Yeah, they
0: were
2: very
0: specific
2: that
0: about
2: out.
0: This.
2: Yeah. They said, no, you cannot look at this one.
0: So it's not only Democrats. It's people like Ted Cruz who are questioning this. It's also Newsmax. I was looking at their coverage today of this vote, and you know they stressed that Newsmax and its owner, Chris Ruddy, who is a close friend of Donald Trump's, that they have opposed lifting this 39% cap for years. You know, also going back to the previous segment, that piece from Cato, the Libertarian Institute, you know, libertarians do not like this idea of, you know, allowing one company to buy up everything, or at least they give lip service to it. Whether, you know, Ted Cruz actually comes out and condemns what the FCC did here, well, I guess that remains to be seen.
2: Yeah, and I think one of the other aspects of this is that the FCC's mandate, as I understand it, is not to promote companies' bottom lines. It's to regulate the public airwaves. And so for the FCC to say, oh, yeah, they can't make as much money. We have to stop this. And that's actually not it. There's a public resource called the public airwaves. The FCC is supposed to regulate it in the public's interest on behalf of the public. And the media's profits have nothing to do with that.
0: And not just regulate it, protect it.
2: Yes.
0: Protect it the way the Interior Department is supposed to protect our national parks.
2: Yeah, public lands.
0: The public lands, which are, you know, of limited space. Same thing with the FCC. Bandwidth over the airwaves is there's only a finite amount of it. That's why we have an FCC. That's why we have a Department of Interior to defend, to protect those finite resources.
2: And the reason why we have to protect those finite resources is because the public airwaves reach everybody. You don't have to have a subscription to dial into your radio to listen to what's going on those airwaves or your TV station. So what's important about this is that corporate media consolidation is really bad for democracy because of the corporate media's ability to shape public opinion. Media choices, what they choose to cover, what they do choose to not cover, like, say, climate change, mm-hmm. they control what the public sees and hears on a very broad and general basis. And so they can control whether or not the public feels like it's important to turn out for an election, say the one coming up in November.
0: What? So there's an election coming up in November?
2: There's so much that comes into play with this particular lifting of the ownership reach. And I think that folks need to grasp that and share that with their family and friends so that they can understand what is happening while they're busy trying to do their lives.
0: It's so maddening because it's so dry. Oh, the 39% ownership cap, you know, of how many, how many American households can be reached by one particular company. I do. I get it. I know. I understand. It's kind of dry. It's kind of boring. It's kind of hard to wrap your brain around. But it is why we are here. It is why this all actually goes back to the Telecommunications Act of 1996, which was signed by Bill Clinton. If you want to go back before that, it goes back to Ronald Reagan doing away with a fairness doctrine. But all of this erosion of our public airwaves, making it harder and harder to hear independent news outlets, to hear, yes, shows like The Bradcast, yes, reporting like Desi Doyen's Green News Report, that is all slipping away because we're letting it. Because we've decided, oh, this is too dry. Who cares? We're not going to pay attention to it. Well, we are going to continue to pay attention to it here on The Bradcast. And, of course, we are going to continue to pay attention to things like the climate, whether anybody else will or not, in our Green News Report. Quick break, and we are back with the GNR right here on the Independent Bradcast. I'm Brad Friedman. Don't go anywhere. 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We are 100% listener-supported thanks to listeners like you who stop by bradblog.com/donate. Of course, I didn't even mention the Environmental Protection Agency in that last rant when the word protection is right there in the name. Anyway, here we go. Our latest Green News Report.
3: This is likely, you know, the worst natural disaster in Spokane's history.
2: Officials arrest suspected arsonist in connection with one of three devastating Spokane fires.
4: The Los Angeles County Fire Department says it has determined the cause of the deadly Eaton fire.
2: Utility company equipment responsible for the fire that destroyed Altadena, California. Plus,
5: combined, they made $404 million in profit every day for the last quarter.
2: Big Oil is making sky-high profits thanks to Donald Trump's Iran war.
0: Thanks, Donald Trump. All of those stories and more straight ahead from BradBlog.com. I'm Brad Friedman.
2: And I'm Desi Doyen.
0: Stand by for 6 minutes of independent green news, politics, analysis, and snarky comment.
6: They're making too much money. Chevron, too much money. ExxonMobil. Too much. When you look at one company where they made 12 times what they made the year before, they ought to give some of that back to the public.
0: Hey, Donald Trump, you made more than 12 times than you made the year before. You going to give that back to the public? Didn't think so. This is your Green News Report. Okay, Desi Doyen, the climate chaos continues this summer. Now South Korea has canceled all of its pro baseball games, at least for now. They've hit an all-time national high of 108 degrees. 19 people are dead. Thousands are hospitalized. This comes after record heat in the U.S., in Europe, now Asia. What do you have for us today?
2: Well, first, in the devastating Spokane, Washington fires, fire crews have gained some ground against the blazes that have destroyed hundreds of homes. Officials have arrested a suspected arsonist in connection with one of the three major fires surrounding the city. In California, an official investigation has concluded that the catastrophic, deadly Eaton fire that demolished much of Altadena, California last year was ignited by sparks from an unused transmission tower belonging to Southern California Edison. The fire killed 19 people and destroyed more than 9,000 buildings. The utility company faces multiple lawsuits over the fire. And if it seems to you like wildfire seasons are getting worse, you're right. Oregon this summer has set a new tragic record for the worst fire season in state history. A new analysis of federal wildfire data by USA Today finds that the average annual acres burned in the U.S. has nearly tripled since the 1980s. A different study calculated that fire weather conditions now last nearly 40% longer than they did in the 1980s, partly because wildfires used to calm down overnight. But now, hotter overnight temperatures due to man-made climate change are pushing fires to continue spreading hours after dark.
0: All of this going on, and everyone's paying attention to Donald Trump and his stupid reflecting pool failures.
2: And it's even worse. A third study found an increase in the frequency of the most extreme fires in North America, with substantial consequences like serious health risks from wildfire smoke that extend far beyond the immediate fire. Here's climate scientist Dr. Jeff Masters of Yale University.
7: Climate change increases the intensity of extreme wildfires and their aerial coverage, and will extend the season over which you see them, too.
0: Yeah, but did you hear that Donald Trump is redoing Dulles Airport?
2: In other news, the mountain of broken heat records this summer around the world now includes the Arctic. Over the last week, parts of the Russian Arctic have repeatedly hit temperatures of 90 degrees Fahrenheit or higher over the last few days.
0: 90 degrees in the Arctic.
2: Yep.
0: Everything's fine.
2: Here in the U.S., as Americans broil under repetitive record-shattering heat, the Trump administration this week worked to undo workplace heat protections.
0: Great.
2: Established under the Biden administration that protect outdoor workers from heat-related illnesses and death. Congressional Republicans are working on legislation to prohibit the Labor Department from adopting new workplace heat protections in the future.
0: Oh, man. Don't worry. They've arrested, detained, and deported everyone who works outside anyway at this point.
2: But hey, it's a great year for oil industry profits, which have more than doubled in just a year to their third highest level in history, thanks to higher oil and gas prices due to global and oil gas shortages triggered by Donald Trump's Iran war. The Guardian reports that Big Oil has raked in $93 billion in pure profit over the last 3 months. That's more than $400 million a day in unearned profits. But they haven't paid a penny for fueling the climate crisis, which nonprofit climate group Global Witness called, quote, a scandalous reminder of who has been cashing in on human misery this year.
0: Yep, it is. For more on that story and all of the others that we couldn't get to today, check out our website at greennews.bradblog.com. I'm Brad Friedman.
2: And I'm Desi Doyen.
0: And this has been your Green News Report.

0: Yeah, hey, by the way, if you're in the mood to throw some pennies from heaven our way, we would greatly appreciate it at bradblog.com/donate. Thanks to our director. What are you? Our producer, Desi Doyen.
1: It.
0: All right. 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And on the social medias, I am the Brad Blog. She is Green News Report. See you there until we see you here next time. I'm Brad Friedman. Good luck, world.

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1: 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I'm Alex Wise.

0: we've learned through feats of investigative journalism and documents that have been published that the oil industry engaged in a long-range campaign to promote climate denial. But when it comes to the methane story specifically, that story hasn't been fully told before.
1: If you've heard natural gas depicted as a more environmentally friendly fuel alternative as compared to traditional oil and gasoline, you're definitely not alone. Unfortunately, it's not true. This week on Sea Change Radio, we welcome two researchers from the Center for Climate Integrity, Rebecca Lieber and Rebecca John, to discuss their report profiling the natural gas industry's efforts over the past several decades to mislead the public about its products. We examine the dangers of methane gas emissions that were kept quiet for so many years, talk about the powerful messaging behind the word natural gas, and look at how effective the industry has been in positioning natural gas as a bridge fuel to fight climate change.

0: I'm joined now on Sea Change Radio by Rebecca John and Rebecca Lieber. They are researchers at the Center for Climate Integrity. Rebecca and Rebecca, welcome to Sea Change Radio.
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2: Hi, thanks for having us today.
0: So you two were the lead investigators for a big report that your organization just published. It's entitled The Fraud of Clean, in quotations, The Fraud of Clean Natural Gas, How Big Oil and Gas Created the Myth That Natural Gas is a Climate Solution. So before we start to unearth the findings of your report, maybe one of you could give us a brief overview of the Center for Climate Integrity and what the mission of the organization is all about.
1: Yeah, so I'm Rebecca Lieber, and sorry for making this so confusing with two Rebeccas, but I'm a researcher for the Center for Climate Integrity, and we are a nonprofit focused on accountability for the oil and gas industry for its deception and damages on climate change.
0: And could you give us an idea of the size of the organization and its history?
1: I believe our staff is around 30-something people. And the organization has focused on different areas of climate damages. We have a kind of a parallel project that has been focused on plastics. So the predecessor for this natural gas report, there was a report a couple years ago on the plastics deception. So that's just an example of the work. The natural gas project, though, really kicked off around about 2 years ago when I joined CCI. This is a report that builds on many years of work that both Rebecca and I have put in on this issue and the questions around natural gas and the industry creating this myth around clean gas. So while this project itself has been about 2 years in the works, it really rests on a large amount of work that preceded it.
0: Yes. So we've heard for decades that natural gas is this bridge fuel. It's clean. It's not ideal, but it's better than so many other alternatives out there. And it will help us get to net zero emissions and help fight climate change. Rebecca John, maybe you can give us a little bit of a history. It goes all the way back almost 60 years to when the industry actually knew the dangers of natural gas.
2: Yeah, sure. What you see in the documents and what you see in the history is this very long history of the gas industry selling itself, selling its product as clean. Better for the air, better for the environment. And that begins in the late 60s, very early 70s. And then as you move through the decades and people become concerned about climate change, the science of climate change becomes stronger and more accepted, the gas industry faces a threat to its business from concerns about climate change and from use of fossil fuels. And at that point, given that carbon dioxide was really the main greenhouse gas that people were concerned about in the mid-1980s, the gas industry starts to expand on its clean image that it had built up since the early 1970s and scale it up to argue that gas not only could help with air pollution concerns, but it was also the fossil fuel to use that could, in fact, reduce greenhouse gas emissions. And it took the lessons that it had learned over these previous decades and very effectively employed them in this incredibly successful campaign to sell gas as a climate solution, and one that has continued from the late 80s, early 90s up to the present day.
0: Rebecca Lieber, what are some of the most effective tools that the industry used to perpetuate this myth that natural gas is just fine and dandy?
1: Yeah, so the methods are a big part of this report and our findings of the various vehicles that the industry used to get this message to the public, policymakers, and really establish this myth around gas that has been long lasting and we see the repercussions today. So a lot of these will sound familiar if you know the story around the tobacco industry and its deception over the harms of cigarette smoke. In fact, there are some of the same actors that and PR consultants that worked with the gas industry as worked with tobacco. So those tactics include sponsoring their own research and scientific studies that muddied the waters on natural gas's impacts on health and the climate. Another was very heavy advertising campaigns that really indoctrinated the public to this idea that gas is clean and better than every other kind of fuel or the alternative of electricity. And hiring lots of consultants, the sponsoring independent seeming work through the Gas Research Institute, which had this aura of, it seemed independent in that it had institute in its title. In fact, the founding documents show that this was part of the intention in establishing it. But when you look at the board, the funding for this group, all of that was very tightly controlled by the gas industry itself. It was another arm of the industry. So this campaign we're talking about here was really multifaceted. It wasn't just one tactic at one time, but a very long-ranging campaign taken on by multiple groups representing the industry.
0: So let's dive into the science if we can. We know about methane gas release, but is that something that had been buried by the oil and gas industry as being harmful, or is there more to the story than that?
2: Yeah, so there is a little bit more to the story than that. And what you've got are two things going on. There's the science on the industry's methane emissions and how much was being released into the atmosphere from its operations. And at the same time, you have the science, atmospheric science, about understanding of methane as a greenhouse gas. And both of those things really pick up in the 1960s. So we have found, as part of the investigation, we have an industry review that was commissioned by the American Petroleum Institute in 1968, in which they were informed that methane from oil fields and from gas distribution systems was escaping into the atmosphere. And then they were also told at this point that methane from fossil fuels had been detected in the atmosphere. So we know that they were connecting the dots on that as early as the late 60s. And what we see as the science develops, we also parallel track in our report how industry is monitoring these developments at every stage. And in fact, sometimes it was sponsoring this research itself and receiving the news direct from its own scientists. So you have this growing awareness of the gas industries and oil and gas industries' own methane emissions across the 60s, 70s, and 80s. And particularly, there's a very powerful study from 1979 that this outfit that Rebecca was just talking about, the Gas Research Institute funded, looking into gas that was, say, being wasted at oil fields and gas distribution facilities, and finding that there was a large quantity of gas that was being released. Some of it was being reported, but it also registered that significant amounts were not being reported, and these could be 4 to 5 times the reported amounts. So we know that in 1979, they were aware that their methane emissions were much larger than the statistics that were being shown on paper. And by this point, the industry were also knew about methane as a greenhouse gas, because we have a very important NASA study from 1976, which was the first to calculate the potential warming power of increasing methane releases into the atmosphere. And this really put the whole world on notice, including the industry, that methane was a greenhouse gas that needed to be taken account of and considered. But despite this, the industry continued to sell gas as energy for the future throughout the 1980s, and to continue to argue that gas was an environmental solution. And very quickly then, over the early 80s, we have 3 studies that we know the industry knew about. In fact, one of them was funded by industry, tracking the fact that methane was growing in the atmosphere at the rate of 2% per year, and that then this methane could be traced to fossil fuel operations. And then in 1985, exactly, a big study that broke through to the cover of the New York Times, so really became public knowledge that fossil fuel emissions, fossil fuel operations were directly contributing to increases in methane, which when taken together could account for as serious a greenhouse problem. So when taken together with other trace gases, as they were called, could account for as serious a problem for climate as carbon dioxide.

0: This week's show is dedicated to the memory of Glenn Hansard, a wonderful musician who just passed away at the age of 56. This is Alex Wise on Sea Change Radio, and I'm speaking to Rebecca John and Rebecca Lieber from the Center for Climate Integrity. So, Rebecca John, as you were just spelling out the history of the oil and gas industry's efforts to hide a lot of the pernicious effects of natural gas, up till maybe 10, 15 years ago, the environmental side of natural gas was pretty much limited to fracking and human health concerns in terms of the real publicity. We saw movies like Gasland, and fracking was presented to the American public in political debates and stuff. It was more like the emissions issues were glossed over, and it was really much more of a human health concern for a local issue. And so then it would say, well, yeah, so some of these people in communities might suffer, but globally, natural gas is so much better than what we've been doing. It's a bridge fuel. So how did the industry succeed in keeping those two worlds, the emissions versus the local human health crises, separate, and then use that to their advantage?
1: Yeah, I'll just say quickly, and then Rebecca Lieber can add if she likes. It's true. The picture you're painting is testament to the industry's success in its campaign and its messaging, that public concern was not more pronounced about methane emissions as a greenhouse gas issue and as a climate problem. And how were they so successful? Well, the industry deployed what they called as a total advocacy effort. And I think that sums up their entire campaign really well. They used advertising, catchy slogans. They maximized the clean myth that they'd spent decades building up, leveraging it into expanding that into gas as a climate solution, building on all that goodwill that they built up with the public. But they also carried out their other tactic, the other branch of their group of tactics, which was to fund research that undermined or discredited independent science that was claiming, arguing, showing, demonstrating the harms of gas, the harms of methane. And they carried on doing this year after year. And they also very effectively work to sell, as you mentioned, gas as a bridge fuel, arguing that it was going to be a bridge to a transition. So that was a very positive, hopeful message, and a lot of people were carried along with that message. But in fact, that message that it could be a solution, that it was even an interim solution, was based on a very shaky grounds. It was actually based on a falsehood that is contained within a gas industry funded study that it jointly carried out with the EPA between 1990 and 1996, that became the cornerstone of US methane emissions estimates. And it was on this basis that the figure, a very low figure for the industry's methane emissions, was produced, and which they then argued extensively that justified the approach of expanding gas to reduce greenhouse gas emissions. But when you lift the lid on that and you look into the study as we did, we filed a Freedom of Information Act request and obtained some records through that public records request, which really shone a massive light on this study and showed just how flawed the basis for those gas industry claims were. But unfortunately, you know, this is now 30 years later, and a lot of methane has been put into the atmosphere since then.
0: We look at the EPA today under the Trump administration as this runaway rogue organization in so many ways. It's foxes guarding the hen house. But what went wrong at the EPA in the early 90s to come up with this report? And maybe you can explain its failings.
2: I think, like you point out, to many people today, the idea of agency capture might not be the most surprising, but there are a lot of implications that came from this story 30 years ago that are important to revisit today and to understand. And that's because the EPA, essentially, as Rebecca was talking about, turned over its technical review to industry panelists and essentially ceded a lot of the independent scrutiny, and they ceded review to the industry.
0: why would they cede review to the industry? Was it just a question of resources, or was there something more malicious at play?
2: What we have to go on are the records from some EPA officials that Rebecca had obtained through a FOIA request. So taking them at their word in what they wrote in memos at the time. The EPA officials, including the project manager, admitted that one of the problems was lack of capacity and lack of expertise. So the lack of capacity, this remember, was the 90s. So this is on the EPA is essentially dealing with the consequences of the Reagan administration before it and years of cuts to its budget, even while the EPA had an expanding purview over over clean air and eventually climate change. So one of these issues was capacity. Another was the expertise, because industry had so much control over the methodology of this study, including the data collection itself and the site selection. The EPA officials admitted they wouldn't, and I'm paraphrasing here, but that they wouldn't be able to find errors even if they could look.
0: That's a pretty sweeping, bold statement.
1: Yeah, what they said was the deputy division director said he was unlikely to find problems even if they do exist. So he was really admitting on paper, and we can see it in his handwritten notes that we have through the public records request, saying he just didn't have the knowledge, the expertise to be able to assess and properly evaluate the data and the methodology that the study was based on, and this very low methane emissions estimate that the study found overall was based upon.
2: Yeah, exactly. So these were a couple of reasons why the study ended up where it was. But whether you ascribe a malicious motive from the EPA itself, I think is irrelevant here, because this study had a tremendous impact for decades. So the results were suitable to industry's purposes to make the case that gas was better than coal and oil, and that it could serve, quote, as a bridge fuel and a climate solution. This is something that the industry then turns aggressively to promote, that the EPA study that they had lots of control over essentially proves that point. And the study itself, the approaches, its methane estimates and emissions factors ends up being influential for years. And we're talking about not just Republican administrations, but Democratic administrations relying on these numbers to make policy decisions. So this study became influential again in driving Obama administration decisions. It plays a key role in our greenhouse gas inventory estimates and has for years. And one reason that scientists have pointed to why the federal government consistently underestimates methane emissions are some problems, underlying problems with this study. So we do have in writing a lot of what went wrong at the time, but there is such a long tail for the consequences here, and the level of industry control really shaping what was a runaway successful campaign.

0: This is Alex Wise on Sea Change Radio, and I'm speaking to Rebecca John and Rebecca Lieber from the Center for Climate Integrity. So, Rebecca John, can you speak to the effectiveness of the branding campaign of the word natural in natural gas? This is, it sounds like natural flavorings, or it's just like an organic peach that you might be eating. The word natural was very effective, was it not?
1: The word natural is very effective. I mean, it goes back, the usage of the word natural gas, the phrase natural gas, goes back to actually the late 1800s. And it's been a term that's been used for that long. And it was really used in a very technical way to differentiate between gas that could just come out of the ground being natural and gas that you had to create either like synthetically, as in coal gas. And so that's where the usage comes from. No doubt it's been very useful to the gas industry to continue that terminology because it does. It makes it seem, you know, trees are natural, plants are natural. It makes it seem something positive and nice. But as far as finding any documents that specifically showed the industry consciously seeking to use and perpetuate this term natural gas, we didn't come across anything like that. But what we did come across again and again and again is the industry seeking to brand gas as clean. I mean, we see in the 1970s it funding J. Walter Thompson, you know, looking to the myth makers of corporate America to kind of absolutely carve out this image for the industry. So the first campaign that they used in this sphere was, the tagline was gas, clean energy for today and tomorrow. And that began in 1972. And it's, you know, you can see it's such a powerful slogan, but it was one that was very prescient because, of course, here we are in 2026 and gas is the prime energy source for the US and many other countries around the world.
0: So what is the Center for Climate Integrity hoping to get out of this report, and what is the goal behind it, and how do you two hope that it changes the debate around this fuel?
1: Yeah, well, I mean, what I would like to say is, first and foremost, I think our motivation for carrying out this investigation and writing this report was just to find out more about this untold chapter of history. You know, we're very familiar with the industry's carbon dioxide deception. And from our research over many years going back, it was clear that there was a similar thing happening with methane, but we didn't have the documents behind the scenes to show that. And this investigation we wanted to pursue, we wanted to see what really happened, which big actors were involved. We wanted to put some flesh on the bones of the, you know, external picture that we could see beginning to form. And that's, I think, what we have done here. We have really just, you know, said what's told people what's happened. This is what happened to the best of our knowledge, and we're trying to fill in this big historical gap, this big piece of missing jigsaw, and to present this evidence, you know, all the documents we found and are included in the report we've made public, so that it's open access for journalists, for academics, for researchers, for anybody interested in this history, which is so important to all of us living, I think, on the planet today, and future generations, that it's out there. So that's our number one priority. I think that, you know, we live in democracies, and our vote is based on free activity, and the quality of our electoral voice is only based on the quality of information we get. So all of this hopefully will go out towards helping our democracy more robust and people being able to make better decisions.
2: I will just add that the questions we answer here have been questions I've had for many years before taking on this challenge, doing reporting on the oil and gas industry. This is something that I have come across a lot. I've heard people just wonder, what's the deal with natural gas? We've learned through feats of investigative journalism and documents that have been published that the oil industry engaged in a long-range campaign to promote climate denial. But when it comes to the methane story specifically, that story hasn't been fully told before. So really the aim for this project was putting some heft behind, how do we get those answers and where are those answers?
0: So I applaud you both for the excellent report. We will be linking to it on seachangeradio.com. People can go to climateintegrity.org to learn more about it and read it. Rebecca John and Rebecca Lieber, thanks so much for being my guests on Sea Change Radio.
3: 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It's been great talking today. Wonderful questions. Thank you.
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0: This is a science podcast for August 6, 2026. I'm Sarah Crespi. First this week, we hear from both the news and research side on the story of bison in North America. In a science paper out this week, researchers looked at ancient DNA from bison bones and show that the modern population is more genetically diverse than would be expected after the animals passed through a tight bottleneck during colonization of the continent. But they will still need conservation help going into the future. After that, we ask, did meat or fruit give people our big brains? Researcher Jenny Brand Miller does the math on glucose requirements for our ancient hominin ancestors. This week in science, we have a paper on bison in North America, or the bisoning of North America. It's an ancient DNA study at base, and it looks at what the genetic diversity of bison were like in the past, prior to the decimation of these animals by European colonists, and comparing that diversity to modern bison. First of all, to see what the effect of the bottleneck was, but also to inform conservation efforts. But I was surprised when I was looking into this paper to find that Deputy News Editor Mike Price was actually covering it. And he primarily writes or edits stories on anthropology, archaeology, and human evolution. So I asked Mike, why are you writing a feature story on this?
1: Something that I've learned from covering indigenous history and indigenous population genetics in this country is that you cannot tell the story of humans on this continent without also telling the story of bison. When people showed up, they would have encountered an environment that was replete with megafauna. From what we know from archaeological history, is these people used and exploited these animals for food, making leather and clothing, for building habitation. And as we get a little bit closer into modern times and we have indigenous American history, recorded history in terms of oral tradition, you see that really close connection between people and bison. Bison underscore a lot of indigenous belief systems. They are critically important animals to the indigenous way of life. And especially back in time, they were just critically important as a food source, as a cultural resource. And a lot of indigenous people that I talked to mentioned that they regard bison more or less as kin. They are family members, in a sense.
0: When colonists came to the Americas, it had a big impact on indigenous people and bison. There's some debate about whether or not this was an intentional targeting of that relationship specifically. Basically, kill off the bison, harm indigenous people, reduce the sustainability of their populations. Regardless of intent, that's exactly what happened.
1: One of the things that happened when colonists arrived is they started hunting bison en masse. They started taking over large swaths of their habitat for planting crops or eventually building railroads. And that put bison in direct competition with westward expansion. The railroads were putting bounties on bison to remove them from the landscape because these massive animals were an obstacle. You'd have massive herds that would delay trains. Their simple presence in the landscape made it difficult for workers to be out there. Records are a little spotty on how much people were paid, but it seems like it was somewhere in the vicinity of a dollar a head. Hunters would ride out on these same trains and shoot as many bison as they could. There was this booming industry of bison hunting. You get these haunting images of piles and piles of bison bones that look like mountains. People are standing on top of them. They're a little bit horrifying to see today.
0: Those mountains of bones translated into an incredible decline in bison.
1: Thousands of years ago, there were something like 500 million bison on the landscape. By the time colonists arrived, that was probably somewhere in the low hundreds of millions, but still a lot. It was around the mid-1800s that you start seeing the massive concentrated effort to eradicate bison. And sometime around the 1890s, that number had dropped to about 500 bison individuals left on the continent.
0: That's literally 1/1,000,000th of the number that we started with.
1: They very nearly went extinct. It was only thanks to a handful of people, really, of conservationists who identified that we were about to lose these animals. There were a few cattle ranchers who managed bison who thought, wouldn't it be great if we could cross our bison and our cattle and kind of get the best of both worlds? You get to increase the number of quote unquote bison that exist in the world, and you get this hardier cattle that can stand up to harsher conditions.
0: Conservationists don't love the fact that back in the day, the bison were interbred with cattle, at least not when they thought that before this work, all bison had some cattle genes. This is Greg Wilson, a wildlife ecologist with Parks Canada and an author on the recent science study.
2: There was a study that came out a few years ago that said that every bison in every population has some level of cattle genes. They weren't really able at the time to use ancient DNA. They used a couple of samples, but for the most part, they were limited to modern samples. And so with the work that we were doing, focusing on ancient samples, we knew that cattle came to North America in the 1500s. So any sample that we had before the 1500s, we knew
0: was cattle-free.
2: Pure bison.
0: Yeah.
2: Yes, exactly. Cattle-free. So that allowed us to then look and see if bison and cattle were sharing genes because of a recent hybridization event or because they're relatives and just by chance are sharing genes.
0: In the science study, the team were able to show that not all bison had genes from interbreeding with cattle after the bottleneck in the 1890s. They also looked at ancient DNA samples from bison before the bottleneck and DNA from modern populations to figure out how genetic diversity might have been reduced by going down to only 500 individuals.
2: We were very lucky there in two reasons. Yes, there were so many bison that there are lots of fossils, and also they were so large that people don't mind if you take a little tiny piece of them for ancient DNA extraction. So then we approached University of California, Santa Cruz, Beth Shapiro and Jonas Oppenheimer there. They were very keen and on board with helping us out with the ancient DNA.
3: One of the motivations for doing this research in the first place when I was a PhD student was because we thought we would definitely be able to use ancient DNA to see before a bottleneck, before a near extinction.
0: This is Beth Shapiro. She's an evolutionary molecular biologist at UC Santa Cruz. She's been working with bison ancient DNA since the early 2000s.
3: You know, being able to use that pre-bottleneck baseline of diversity that we can get from ancient DNA, which we can't see if we just study living animals, to really understand what bison diversity looked like before all of the management interventions of the 20th century. So many of the other species that people in ancient DNA are focusing on, mammoths, et cetera, are extinct. So we don't see what happens if they nearly miss this. We can't see recovery from what we know is a really tight bottleneck.
0: This work contributes to a larger project called BIG, which is concerned with two types of bison in North America, wood bison and plains bison. Here's Greg again.
2: We have a bison integrated genomics project called BIG. We had four main drivers, mostly related to this movement of plains bison up to Wood Buffalo National Park. So we moved these plains bison, and unfortunately, these plains bison also had tuberculosis and brucellosis. So not only did we move plains bison genes, but we also moved these two diseases up to Wood Buffalo National Park. And we've been trying to manage the population appropriately.

0: what there was in the past before we had this large population bottleneck. And finally, we've been working on establishing a bison genome biobank. Basically, we would like to have a situation where we can protect the genetic diversity that's in these populations by going into them and collecting germplasm and storing that in case there's some sort of disaster or catastrophe that wipes out a herd.
1: There are a lot more than 500 bison around today, but how healthy that population is in terms of genetic diversity has been an open question.
2: There are about 500,000 American bison alive today. Most of those are privately managed herds. Most of those are raised as livestock because they are used for their meat and their hides. But if you're talking about wild roaming bison that are living out in the environment and doing bison-y things, there's about 30,000 today, between 30,000 and 50,000, sort of depending on whose estimate you're going by.
1: Comparing today's bison to those from pre-bottleneck times, the expectation was that diversity would have been reduced.
2: Almost miraculously, that wasn't what they found when they sequenced modern bison populations and compared them to genomes from ancient bison, which they collected from museums and private collections and from archaeological samples. And when they compared them, they found that the 500 or so bison that managed to survive had about equal amounts of genetic diversity to the bison that came before. There wasn't a lot of genetic diversity lost when they nearly went extinct at the end of the 19th century. And so that was one of the big surprises of this study.
0: If you look at bison as a metapopulation, they have similar levels of diversity. And I think what that tells us is that every bison, after they went through this population bottleneck, was fairly representative of bison on the whole, because we had this situation where we had a large homogenous population. So every bison was pretty similar to every other bison. And as a result, we were able to capture most of the genetic diversity that was present, even though we had such a small number of individuals to start from.
1: Preserving that diversity, now that we know about it, is the next task.
3: Bison are held up as a conservation success story. But before this analysis, we really didn't know what bison diversity looked like before the management interventions took place. And now that we have that baseline, we are able to use that information to make more informed decisions about how we're going to protect and preserve them.
1: Despite this unexpected diversity in today's bison population, at least on the meta scale, it's not going to be easy to maintain that because the herds are broken up and not sharing genes as broadly.
2: Now, when you look at the bison population, even the wild roaming bison population, there's no longer this sea to shining sea interbreeding, interconnected bison anymore.
0: We have small numbers of populations with small numbers of individuals in them, and they're starting to look more and more different genetically, just from genetic drift, just by chance. And this isn't what bison were like before. So this helps us with management going forward, suggesting that we really should be trying to move individuals or move genes more.
1: Moving them around, getting bison from point A to point B is really not an easy task.
2: Oh, it's really challenging, you know, and especially with wild bison, what are you going to do? You can dart them and
1: they're so big.
2: They're so big. They're so strong. At the research facility that I visited at the University of Saskatchewan, they use a cattle press to keep the animals still and partially immobilize them as they work with them for their safety and for people. There's sort of these hydraulic presses that come around and surround the animals. And the largest males that they have are strong enough to override the hydraulics. Like,
1: yeah,
2: it can be
1: like a King Kong style issue.
2: It seems like the better solution is to do things like artificial insemination and IVF. The lab that I visited, they have a big veterinary college there, and that lab was the first lab to succeed in producing IVF bison calves. Even now, as they continue to dial in their techniques, success rate is not super high. If things go perfectly, it's maybe 1 in 10 IVF chances will succeed.
1: IVF could help researchers make the right choices to keep diversity in the herds and reduce the spread of disease.
0: So Wood Buffalo National Park has these two diseases, like I mentioned, and as a result, we can't move those animals to other populations, and they are the most genetically diverse wood bison. Using these techniques where we can collect germplasm from these animals, wash it free of these diseases, and then we can move the germplasm instead of moving animals. We also call it moving the zoo where

0: if you're moving these animals, you're moving everything that goes along with them. You're moving all the parasites and all the diseases and everything else that goes along.
1: So collecting gene plasm and using it to introduce diversity via artificial insemination or in vitro fertilization would protect the herds from disease and from the dangers of genetic drift. On top of these concerns, the connection between bison and indigenous groups in Canada and the U.S. was something that researchers were paying a lot of attention to. When I talked with Mike, Beth, and Greg, the importance of the involvement of indigenous groups to bison conservation came up over and over. Most of the herds that hold the genetic diversity for bison are connected with tribes and their lands.
2: When you start talking about topics like IVF and genetics with an animal that is so central to their way of life and belief system, it's a sensitive question. And one of the indigenous liaisons with the project at the University of Saskatchewan, Jack Saddleback, was telling me that trying to do this kind of project where you are working with wild animals on indigenous land to improve genetic diversity is a type of project that can be extended to a lot of different types of animals. But starting with bison, Jack said, is like starting the project on hard mode because these are incredibly meaningful animals. Convincing tribes and encouraging tribes to get on board with this project has been a challenge. They want to be involved, and rightfully so, in Canada, but also in the U.S. Indigenous tribes have a conflicted relationship with scientists.
3: There is a cultural dimension to this that I think it's important to highlight. Bison restoration isn't just about headcount. The species carries deep cultural significance for Indigenous communities across North America, and rebuilding these human relationships matters just as much as building population numbers. So while our data and our research can be helpful, it's just one way to help contextualize the connections that have existed between bison and Indigenous communities for as long as people have been in North America. It's not a substitute for the work that's being led by those communities themselves.
1: That was Beth Shapiro at UC Santa Cruz. We also heard from Greg Wilson of Parks Canada and Mike Price, a deputy news editor at Science. You can find a link to the paper, Mike's feature, and more at science.org/podcast.

0: Can we ever know exactly what our ancient ancestors ate? Think about Lucy, that famous Australopithecus afarensis. She lived 3.2 million years ago in what is now Ethiopia. What foods did she have access to? How much did she need to eat? We can kind of get clues about diet from hominin teeth and other physical markers that change over evolutionary time. And this can give us a little bit of info as to what our ancestors might have evolved to eat. But how important were the different food contributions? There's a big argument that meat was key to expanding brains, but perhaps fruit might have been partially responsible for the big changes in our lineage. This Week in Science, Jenny Brand Miller and colleagues wrote a review analyzing the evidence for how much fruit was present in early hominin diets and how much glucose was needed for ancient brains. Hi, Jenny. Welcome to the Science Podcast.
1: Hello, Sarah. I'm delighted to be here. Thank you.
0: There's this idea that there is a link between the evolution of bigger brains as the hominins evolved and switching to meat eating, switching to preparation of food, cooking. How does sugar and fruits go with that story?
1: We start at 4 million years with Lucy, and we go through for at least the first 2 million and perhaps the first 3 million. You have no fire. So there's no source of carbohydrate other than fruits and honey and other sweet foods like nectar. The recognition of my co-author, Les Copeland, who is a starch chemist, he was the one who pointed out that starch is not digestible when it's in a raw state. So unless we had control of fire and real control, real mastery of fire, so that we could cook foods like underground storage organs, such as potatoes and yams, we couldn't access that starch. We were completely dependent on the fruit and honey and nectar.
2: Right. And as you said, the first 2 million, maybe first three quarters of hominin evolution, there was no fire. There was no source of carbohydrate from cooked food. They had to rely on this raw stuff where glucose or fructose was accessible.
1: So when at some stage we realized that we could get calories from animal foods and that these calories were very dense, we had a brain that had already grown quite significantly. There is a hypothesis that frugivory, which is fruit being the basis of the diet.
0: So instead of carnivory, we have frugivores who eat fruit mostly.
1: So we were frugivores that became omnivores. We were clever enough to recognize that if we came across a carcass that might have been killed by another animal, that there were sources of protein and fat here in this carcass, but not carbohydrate, just protein and fat. So this protein would have helped us meet our protein target for the day, but our protein target is not very high.
0: This is intriguing for us today, as well as for people interested in history and evolution. We humans need sugar. Despite what all the dietary advice might be today, we cannot live on meat alone. Why do we need glucose? Like, how much do we need? And then we'll kind of talk about how it might have been different in the past.
1: I think the contribution that we are making is this recognition of something that's flown under the radar, perhaps because sugar has been demonized so much in the media and in the literature, in the scientific literature. Our brains on a regular diet consuming about 120 grams of glucose a day. They are exorbitantly expensive.
0: Now, for people on low carbohydrate diets, it actually can go under this limit. And at that point, you're taking fats and proteins and turning them into ketones. And for people, there's a limit to how long, you know, how low we can go, how low you can go on carbs and still be healthy.
1: And this is the point of our paper. There is a finite limit on the ability to provide glucose from non-carbohydrate sources. When you look at the calculation, there is a gap between what the brain needs. And it's not just the brain that runs on glucose. The red cells run on glucose. The kidney medulla runs on glucose and other tissues that have a primary requirement. And that includes pregnancy. So the fetus is basically running on glucose that comes from the mother's bloodstream. It's coming down through the placenta and it's using about 35 grams of glucose a day. And the mother's blood glucose is a very primary dependent parameter of how well the fetus grows. If the mother's blood glucose is too low, for whatever reason, the baby is small and grows too slowly. And if the mother's blood glucose is too high, which it does commonly today, it produces a big baby and a baby that is too big to get through the birth canal and therefore is often born by cesarean. So babies that are too big and too small are not ideal. And we want to make sure that the next generation of people on this planet have the best cognitive health, the best physical health.
0: I don't think we mentioned before that this is a review paper, actually. It's actually an analytical review. So what makes it an analytical review?
1: So what we've done is modeled how animal foods became from 5% up to 35% or even 50% of our calories. Based on the composition of the foods that we know were available, we can say this is the macronutrient intake. This is the protein, fat, and carbohydrate intake that was likely across 4 million years of human evolution. What it shows is that protein stays much the same, except when foods provide about 50% of calories. It shows that fat goes up in our diet, but carbohydrate comes down. But even though it comes down, it's still something that we need every day. We still need a minimal amount of carbohydrate, and that can come from both cooked starches as well as sweet foods. We should be encouraging humans to get their carbohydrate requirement every day.
0: There is this kind of overall energy budget that you consume every day. Certain parts of that budget is cordoned off, and it needs to come from glucose to feed your brain. And the brain, as we always say, takes a bunch of our baseline energy up every day. When we look at Lucy or chimpanzees, what were these proportions like?
1: So we had targets. We had a protein target to reach every day, but that's not huge. It's quite small and it's relatively easy to reach, especially if you've got access to animal food. Then you've got the calorie target. And we think that based on chimpanzee diets that they're ingesting about 2,400 calories a day on average, if they're pregnant and lactating, there's about 100 calories more there. There is good evidence in other animals that there is also a carbohydrate target, that there's a ratio of protein to carbohydrate, which is fixed in different species. In caterpillars, it might be 1 to 32. In locusts, it might be 1 to 16. In humans, based on what we currently eat today, it's probably between 1 to 3 and 1 to 4. For every gram of protein, there's 3 or 4 grams of carbohydrate. And that carbohydrate, for at least 50% of human evolution, came from fruit and honey. But, Sarah, the trouble is, people think that the advent of hunting was the key that made us human. They have hypothesized that it was responsible for us becoming bipedal, for increasing the brain's cognitive capacity. But, you know, it doesn't take a lot to be a hunter. Dogs and cats are hunters. The color of their prey is much the same. Whereas human beings and chimpanzees and primates have color vision, this is unique to primates. And of course, it had something to do with distinguishing the color of the ripest fruits. So the ripest fruit had the most sugars. It was the deepest red, the deepest yellow, the deepest orange, and you could distinguish it as a source of richer source of calories, and that those calories were sugars.
0: There's an interesting couple of graphs here in your paper that show that this relationship between the size of the brain. So we're talking about Lucy. She's at like 300 grams. Chimpanzees are like 300 grams. Over here, getting towards humans, you're at 1500 grams. As that number goes up, the requirement for glucose goes up. That's a pretty straightforward relationship. When you look at this ratio you talk about between carbohydrates and protein as the energy or the calories for the day, that looks a little bit different over time. Something happens there.
1: This is called the expensive tissue hypothesis, and the brain is the most expensive. It's using 5 or 6 milligrams of glucose per minute every day. And if you add that per 100 grams of tissue, so the chimp had 300 grams of brain tissue. The human brain gets to about 1,500 grams these days. Of course, that means more glucose is needed to run this exorbitantly expensive brain. So there must have been a surfeit of carbohydrate calories or sugar calories in early human diets, or this brain could not have been possible.
0: We can't run the brain on animal meat.
1: Not easily. We have a calorie budget as well. We need to be able to get to 2,400 calories. We need to be able to burn the glucose that's needed for this big brain. So what we think was happening was that the gut tissue shrank because we had access now with animal food to a more energy-dense diet, more protein and more fat. So they think it shrank. And gut tissue is expensive tissue as well. So our strength, and we can see this happening across human evolution, the difference between primates and us, is we've got a much smaller gut. Indicative of having an energy-dense diet, our teeth became smaller, our jaw became smaller, our face becomes smaller, the muscles attached to the jaw become smaller because they're getting this energy-dense diet that doesn't require chewing.
0: We're not mashing up bamboo for 23 hours a day.
1: Well, I think a chimpanzee chews for half the day. And then look at a cow. They must be chewing their cud there for...
0: And they have an enormous gut. There's a lot of requirements for getting like those starchy things to break down that we don't really have.
1: What they've shown in chimpanzees is that we have fruit for breakfast, we have leaves for lunch, and we have fruit for dinner. And I think the leaves are providing the protein that's also needed and some fat. So we get easily getting our need for essential fatty acids from leaves. We needed to kind of titrate our protein to carbohydrate requirements between fruit and leaves. And today, we get our protein requirement relatively easily. I think the recognition that we also need some sweetness, concentrated sweetness like honey, is under-recognized.
0: Yeah, if you look at these charts, it shows that like back at afarensis, you know, 60% of energy is, or more, is coming from sugar. Nowadays, we're down in the 20%, but we can power our brain and we can cook food. And so we kind of have a more efficient way of delivering a much larger batch of calories.
1: That's right, in a more concentrated form, which reduces the time we need to chew. And of course, if we don't need to chew, we can engage in things that are more cognitively rewarding.
0: True.
1: Like creativity, painting the walls and building things, making tools, kind of things that extract energy, such as bashing the bones to begin with, but eventually sharper tools, things that give us access to balance.
0: I really like how you bring the changing climate into this story. So the idea that, well, sure, it was all fine and good when you were in a hot place with lots of fruit growing, but the world changed around hominins as they evolved and fruit availability changed as well. So how did that fit in with this sugar requirement?
1: Yeah, this is really important, Sarah, because fruit in temperate tropical climates, it's available all year round. There's different species fruiting at any one time. But across evolutionary time, we see a gradual cooling of the planet. And we also see, especially in the last 2 million to 1 million years, we see very sharp fluctuations between a tropical climate over most of the planet and a glacial climate. And of course, when it's glacial, when there's very little water falling as rain, there's much less fruit. And so we think that humans were clever enough to start using underground storage organs. But if it was to be starch, they needed to be able to cook it. So it's not so surprising that cold and fire, mastery of fire, came together, especially as we pushed our limits of survival further north or south, like Australian Aboriginals, that the mastery of fire gave us access to warmth and also the ability to cook the starch. And starch is just one big cauldron of glucose molecules. They are long chains like pearls, and our gut is able to chop up this cooked starch, and you have a very big glucose response to eating cooked potatoes. And so we learn to love foods that are starchy. We learned that they gave us that dopamine hit in the brain, just like sugars. They can show this in animal models like rats and mice as well.
0: Yeah, it's super interesting how everything is kind of tied between the past and the present. Like, we keep coming back to the popular diet information that people are consuming and kind of our own personal experiences, but then also like the ancient history of our diet. It all still is important to kind of think through that whole timeline.
1: Exactly. It's fascinating. And I think the average person is fascinated by human evolution and why we've got such a big brain and why it's so smart. Well, let's see.
0: Why don't we spend all day chewing? Who knows?
1: Yeah. Why did we get such a big brain? How did that happen?
0: I mean, it's funny that there's only a few animals running around with giant brains like this. Like, it's not something that's an evolutionary success story over and over again.
1: I think at one time there were 6 species of Homo walking around on the planet. And some of them had a bigger brain than us, but they didn't survive. And maybe it has something to do with the fact that they could not access the carbohydrate fuel that they needed for this big brain.
0: All right, Jenny, I really appreciate you talking to me bright and early in the morning. Yeah. This has been really fascinating.
1: Thank you very much, Sarah. It's been an absolute pleasure to talk to you.
0: Jenny Brand Miller is an emeritus professor in the School of Life and Environmental Sciences at the University of Sydney. 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This show was edited by me and Kevin McLean. We had production help from Podigy. Our music is by Jeffrey Cook and Wen Kui Wen. 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

Yes, yes, the stock market, the not-so-great depression. That is the planet-wide buzz everyone wants to talk about, everyone wants to hear. Does it matter water is being sucked out of the land around the world and dumped into rising seas? What about the new surge in emissions as we industrialize the ocean? Will growing conflict slow down climate heat or speed it up? Keeping up with planet reality, we have three guests to answer those questions. Luis Samaniego in Potsdam, David Kreutzma in Oakland, and Manfred Lenzen in Sydney. I'm Alex. Welcome to Radio EcoShock. About 10 years ago, NASA scientist Jay Famiglietti told us groundwater under California was being depleted. Satellites measured the loss via a change in gravity. Is a grand transfer of water moving into the sea? Is that happening all over the world? Is it part of desertification? Brilliant new science says yes. Think about what that means for agriculture, for nature, and sea level rise. A new team of scientists just measured water loss from world soils using the American GRACE twin gravity satellites. The amount of water going from land to sea is so large, it changes Earth on its axis. In some years, land water loss has contributed more to sea level rise than melt from the Greenland ice sheets. This is big stuff, bigger than human affairs. It needs to be checked by different observations. We need to rule out just a temporary trend. The new team, led by Korea's Ki Won Seo, worked out land water loss even for decades before the satellites. They had to combine almost unrelated fields of scientific discovery. The techniques used are solid, but so different that even top scientists struggle to explain the whole process. We managed to reach one of the premier people in groundwater science, Europe's Luis Samaniego. But even he says this is hard to grasp. A person would need expertise in satellites, measuring buoys in oceanography, a bit of earth physics, and machine-aided calculations. This great drying of land changes everything, so we are going to try. Dr. Samaniego begins with the tool that measures sea level changes based on wobbles in the poles. Not like the magnetic pole that drifts eastward in the Arctic, but the true pole, the top of the axis that this planet spins on. Scientists have measured that for decades. We needed to know more because the poles are fixed points for all the GPS mapping we use, for everything that needs an exact location, because it's all relative to where. They found the poles move a little because Earth wobbles. Adding more water to the oceans can affect the pull of gravity.

0: gravity, by the moon and even planets, that imperceptibly changes the shape of the planet. No, we do not live on a nice, tidy, round globe like your dad had in the office. Earth's shape changes, and it gets blobby. Experts call it the potato. That is where we start, in the shifting shape of the potato, as rising heat sucks more water from the world's soils, dropping most of it into the sea. That process can be measured by polar motion, and that is a deep learning opportunity. Good luck. Here we go.
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0: Abrupt sea level rise reveals permanent hydrological regime changes in the 21st century. Earth's land is steadily losing water to the sea. Soils are drier as the climate heats up, and farmers are going to find that out. For a couple of years, terrestrial water loss added more to sea level than Greenland ice melt. Find all this in an important new paper led by the Korean scientist Ki Weon Seo. Another hydrology expert, Dr. Luis Samaniego, wrote a perspective article about this for the journal Science. Luis is a top hydrological modeler with the Helmholtz Center for Environmental Research, UFC, at the University of Potsdam. From Germany, Luis Samaniego, welcome back to Radio EcoShock.
2: Hi, thank you very much for the invitation.
0: How does this group of scientists know land on this planet is losing water to the sea?
2: Well, it's a very complicated to explain. For myself, when I was reading the paper in the first phase of the revision, I have to go deep in geophysics papers to figure out what these guys were doing. So I'm coming from hydrology, as you introduced, and the polar motion that they were using is coming from a different discipline. This discipline was since almost 100 years dealing with the problem of trying to explain why the pole behaves as it behaves when the Earth rotates. There are many movements of the pole, but the Chandra oval is one of the major contributors. And the frequency of vibration of this, the frequency of movement, depends on the surface fluids of the Earth. That it was already established decades ago. The theory was established. But at that time, let's say in the 70s, 80s, 90s, when this process was going, hydrological models were not up to the task to provide soil moisture distribution on a daily basis for pixels or, let's say, 10 kilometers global. So there was minds on that time and many scientists who already saw this potential of the Chandler world to explain things and to link subjects in geophysics.
0: There we're talking about a pretty obscure subject. It's polar motion, and we're not talking about the magnetic North Pole. We're talking about a wobble in the sort of north-south pole of the Earth.
2: Yes. That's something else. Yeah, the magnetic pole is one thing, and this is basically, imagine a tire in your car, and then you brake for some reason. Then the rubber is in one side, it changed the mass of the tire, and the tire starts wobbling, right? So you need to go to the workshop, and they put a little weight on to compensate this wobbling because you feel it when you are driving. This is what is happening to the Earth, too. The only thing that changed this wobbling, because the axis does not coincide with the axis of the actual movement. When that happens, a solid like the Earth, which is just a geoid, is just a, we call it a kind of potato. That's how these guys call it. It's not an ellipsoid. It doesn't have a definite shape. It's just a mass, a body with different bumps, and the mass is not equally distributed. Many things are fixed in mass. The oceans, of course, contribute to that. They have also a forcing, but there is one wobble, which is triggered by the weather. And the only real big weight that changed this momentum of inertia and the direction of the rotation is the soil moisture. That's what EUBANKS already realized in a paper long, long ago. EUBANKS was a scientist from U.S. Naval Observatory. These guys had a project already in the old times. It was called Crustal Dynamics Project, and they were trying to find out the reasons. And this guy already proposed that one of them is hydrology. But as I said, we were not up to the task in the 80s, 90s, 2000s. The data was collected. So we got now, and that's what the scientists, the CEO et al. Use. They use a reanalysis, we call that. It's a way of producing reconstruction of the soil moisture using a land surface model. So it's a climate model connected with a land surface component. The land surface component determines the boundary conditions for the atmospheric models. And this model basically calculates the balance in a pixel, let's call a 10 by 10 by 2 meters depth. Imagine this solid. How much mass has changed there? And the only big change in mass, considering animals or plants or buildings, all that is fixed, is not changing that dynamically. What is changing is the amount of water. And this is in the order of gigatons per year. And how comes that it's so fast, so much, you might ask? Well, water is very heavy. 1 cubic meter is almost a ton. And a cubic meter of soil can hold up to almost half a ton. So the earth, you look at, looks solid, but it's full of pores. Half of that, depending on the soil types, called the volume of voids, that's called, terminology is called porosity. So you can fill it up, this solid, up to a maximum level. And depending on the properties of the soil, if it's clayish or sandy soils or loamy soils, they have a different values. That's what makes also super complicated to estimate in the 80s when we didn't have good soil maps globally. But nowadays, everything converges. And now the reanalysis estimates the amount of water in the soil. They could estimate the changes in this product and put this data into their equations of dynamics. And by doing so, they validate the Chandler-Gobel. The Chandler-Gobel is a measurement that comes back from the 1900s already. The uncertainty on this measurement has declined exponentially from that time. And originally, they were measuring with very primitive instruments. They have to fix first the point of reference. That was another big story, how to do this. The Apollo mission came into play. So you need to have distanciometers, laser range instruments to find out exact distances. And even the interesting stuff for me was to figure out that this reference of the Earth is basically established with the radio telescopes by observing very, very distant quasars.
0: I'm worried we're going to get too deep into the weeds on the polar motion, because they did have two other easier to understand ways of figuring this out. Now, for example, in 2014, I interviewed Dr. Jay Famiglietti about declining groundwater under California, and he told us about the Twin Grace satellites and how they measured small changes in gravity, and that showed less water there.
2: That's another point. So what I call it is the three cross-validation. So they have the polar motion validated, so the polar motion measurements confirmed by the ERA 5. But ERA 5 is not an observation, it's a reanalysis, it's a simulation. So they have to first validate the simulation of ERA 5. You see, it's a triangle. I will paint this triangle. In one corner is ERA 5, but this is not observation. Polar motion is an observation. You measure with very accurate instruments. So they need to validate the simulation. So what they use for that? Well, they use the GRACE gravity mission, which is another fantastic instrument for hydrology, because originally not made for hydrology, but we use it. And that calculates or estimates the change in mass in a given location by estimating what's called the total water or terrestrial water storage anomaly. So it's the change in mass. The change in mass changed the gravitational signal, and that's what GRACE measures. So you can also validate the ERA 5 data against GRACE. Unfortunately, GRACE is, again, only starting in 2002. So there was a room for questioning. Perhaps before it was not like that, or so they have to use another method, which is also longer. And again, another huge system of buoys. This is the Argo buoy network, also operated with different satellites and GPS, Galileo is one of them, JSON 3, Sentinel 6, SWOT. There is a huge list of satellites. They determine the mean sea level. So why they need it? Because the water that is expelled from the continents has to end up in the ocean. There is no other solution. The water coming from Greenland, let's say, or melting of ice sheet, goes to the ocean. And the water that is exfiltrated from the continental part goes to the rivers as a stream flow and ends there. Part of the water, again, in the water cycle, of course, you know, is evaporated and rain again and evaporate. But the problem is that this, in a perfect equilibrium, this water will come back in the same rates again to the earth and maintain the level. But over time, the disbalance is started. So they, first of all, close the triangle. So they cross-validate the ERA 5 simulation with GRACE. With GRACE, they estimate also changes in the soil moisture and validate ERA 5. They also have, in the different papers, also validated with GRACE changes also the polar motion. And with ERA 5, amount of water lost from continents, also they cross-validate the change in sea level height. So everything from independent places in geophysics, independent fields, we didn't talk to any one of these fields. They were doing their own for their own purpose. The nice thing of the paper, and that's what impressed me a lot, is that thanks to the accuracy of these measurements, thanks to the long-term observation of the Earth through different satellites, buoy systems, hard work of the geophysicists on this, the astronomers, the radio telescopes, all these things came to place. It's like a big puzzle. So the three things confirm each other, of course, the degrees of uncertainty, but all of them are pointing to the same thing. The change that ERA 5 has is cross-validated with the other two signals. And this measurement is what was missing, in my opinion, for hydrologists. We didn't have a measurement that consolidates everything in one single measurement. It's a time series of movements that we can now reproduce. So all models can be now validated against polar motion in some way. And in that way, we have been doing since decades, of course, analysis of that. We were claiming that droughts are becoming more persistent, that droughts are taking longer, that the recovery times is taking decades. In the case of California, for example, the case in Southern Europe, and we have seen this. But then the claim was from people who don't think science is going in the right direction, is telling, that's a specific case from that location. It should not be global. We didn't have a global measure. And this time, we have an observation independent. It's a solid observation of very accurate, has an error of 1 milliarcsecond, less than that in accuracy level. So that's less than 3 centimeters. 1 milliarcsecond is less. For the size of the Earth, to have this accuracy, is that provides us, like my analogy will be, it's kind of an electrocardiogram for the Earth. And whatever change in the surface affects this movement, and if in a perfect situation, the year will equilibrate. So it will be ups and downs and ups and downs, but what the scientists show is that there is a shift. Starting in 2002, this polar motion moves to a different level and stabilizes 45 centimeters away from it was originally. 15 milliarcsecond is what they determine. 1 milliarcsecond is equivalent 3 centimeters on the surface of the Earth. It's an angle what they measure. It's an amazing story.
3: 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Find out more on the blog, ecoshock.org. No sign up, just the latest info, free for all. ecoshock.org.
0: It is. It's an amazing story, and it's important now that we have this first big global picture. According to this research, water loss after the year 2000 is worse than in the previous two decades, so we do see a continuing decline. But in between, in those years 2000 to 2002, they report a mass water loss event that is complete news to me. Please tell us what happened in those 2 years.
2: you know, is part of the climate variability, which is affected by the climate change. So the normal weather has been shifted in different regions of the Earth. And in that year, coincidences here and there have determined that the mass stored in the soil in Eurasia has changed dramatically due to deficits in precipitation and increase in evaporation. That's basically what the climate change is creating. In some regions, it's raining less. In others, it's raining more. So that implies a change in mass. And we have a common factor is that the continuous increase of evaporation due to the increase in temperature. And that creates a mild input-output deficit that is not compensated. So that is accumulating over years until it comes this year, 2002, and then you see the big consequences. Basically, in that moment, the sum up of all these changes was so large that it's creating enough, let's say, momentum of inertia of the Earth to shift the axis, because that's the only way how the Earth can dissipate this equilibrium that has been generated in the rotation movements. Normally, that has been, if you see that in the paper, it's just a time series of movements, goes ups and downs. Basically, what happened is the variability of the weather. So sometimes some years are dry, other years are wetter, and so when it's changing to dry, the mass is shifted in one direction, but then next years it wet up again, so the mass comes back to where it was and keeps moving in that direction. But from 2002 onwards, that's not the case. It shifted to a new locus, so to say. So that's the moment where the Earth found a new stable equilibrium. You know, it's everything in movement, and everything in nature finds an equilibrium at some point. So it's a physical problem, like any ball rotating in your hand. If you put more weight in one side, it will rotate in a different way, and it finds a new equilibrium, and that happened to the Earth too. The problem is that we didn't have the measurements, and we didn't have the verification. But the nice thing and the genius behind this is that they start putting all these time series and all the data together so that they make a consistent picture. Now, of course, there are lots of papers in the respective disciplines. I have on at least 30 or 40 papers on each subject and the depth of the theories and so on. And they use ERA 5. And they also warn this thing is going to probably get worse because the changes, as you see, these balances they put in the paper, so the income of water to the soil minus evaporation, this is this graphics on, it shows that from certain moment on, let me read the paper. So if you have this in the figure 4, for example, then you have a starting year 2000, the deficit of precipitation minus evaporation, that will be some sort of equivalent of what is remaining in the soil. So this equation basically is the change in mass. It becomes negative. So that means it's evaporating more than what is coming in. And that means soil moisture is changing. And in many, many locations in the world, and it keeps increasing, so the bubble will continue, in my opinion. And probably at some point in the future, another locus will be found in a different location.
4: Alex is speaking with Luis Samaniego from the Helmholtz Center for Environmental Research.
0: It's wild to think that water can be locked up in the soil and it doesn't move very much, and gravity would say the moon going by might affect it less. But once it gets into the sea, it can slop around to different sides of the globe. So this is a big deal. And also it's a big deal that they found that enough water came from just this source, from land loss, that added more sea level rise than the melting of the Greenland ice sheets. I mean, we all think about sea level rise, we think about Greenland, but actually the transfer of water from the land, which is ongoing, could also be a major factor. I mean, as you mentioned, there have been big long droughts in the past. There could be long cycles. Why do we think this may be also driven by climate change?
2: Well, you see, for example, the curve is basically in an anomaly time. So it's basically the long-term subtracted. It keeps increasing. So it means that the the atmosphere is becoming drier in compared to the, what it was before in a given month of the time of the year in a given region. It, whether it's global or it's continental, the tendency is the same. So, and that, and then you question why this graph, this curve is moving upwards, the red curve that is there in Africa and Asia. Well, there are two factors. The one is radiation. Radiation comes from the sun. That is not changing much. That is basically the same amount all the time, the same amount of watts per square meter coming in. What is changing is how the atmosphere is reflecting water and how the surfaces are reflecting water and creating albedo. So if imagine you have a white snow, well, it reflects everything. It reflects everything, goes back to the atmosphere. The surface of the Earth is not warm up. But if you have salt and you have dust and any particle, which we have a lot of because of fusion, combustion engines, now the glaciers, when you see, they are becoming grayish, and the snow, when it's old, become gray. So the albedo, the reflection amount to what comes in to what's out, is lower. It's lower, and then that means that part of the energy of the sun is trapped in the snow. That starts melting. That's the process in Greenland and the glaciers. That's why the glaciers in South America, Himalaya, or Europe, are decreasing in size since observation times. I know many of them. I take pictures of them, and I have seen in Switzerland, for example, dramatic changes in the last 100 years from what I have seen. That's one change. The other factor that affects is the increase in temperature. Every degree or every cent of degree that we keep increasing generates more evaporation. Heat needs to do something. Energy always is in perpetual change. Okay, now you have a dry soil over weeks, months, and then suddenly in the middle of the summer comes a thunderstorm and tries to wet up the soil. The soil is already deeply, deeply depleted of water. If it's clayish, becomes even an insulator. So good that when it rains, it's almost hydrophobic. It does not absorb water anymore. Everything that comes flows immediately as a runoff in the surface. You can see this in California and many places, even in Germany nowadays. It is so fast, this thunderstorm, that does not replenish the soil again. And what happened? The demand in the atmosphere was so high that all this water that remains in the surface is in hours again evaporated back to the atmosphere. And many systems, for example, the U.S. Drought Monitor accounts for that. When you see the U.S. Drought Monitor in red, means there is a strong deviation from the mean in that moment in time. We have the same system in Germany in our laboratory, and has become a very instrumental for people to understand what's the water balance. If you continue this over decades of deficits, well, it's like a bank account in which your income replenish or your purchasing power has diminished and your expenditures increase. What happens? Well, after some time, you end up in negative and you end up in debt. You need a credit card or something to balance. And then you start generating debt. And that's what the Earth is doing. So that's this loss of tons of gigatons of water is a deficit of decades of lack of water, or even if the water was the same, excess and evaporation. On top of that come the humans, because we start digging, pumping water from the groundwater, or constructing a lot of residential areas in the wrong places, sealing, and basically changing land cover, destroying forests here and there. So it's accumulated and affect what you see. So, yeah, that's climate change. You see the effects moving now.
0: Maps included in the paper by CO and his colleagues indicate there's a lot of water being lost in Central Africa, parts of the steppes in Central Asia, a very big area in China, Southeast Russia, the Southern Amazon, the American Southwest, plus the Midwest farming belt. It sounds like these are major crop areas currently feeding the world and forests that we count on for conservation. Am I wrong to think that land losing water like this is a big deal, maybe a civilization changer over the long run?
2: You're right. This is a big deal for me. And this measurement is so important, and we need to keep monitoring because, that's, as I said, it's the tick of what is doing, the Earth is doing. It's a single observation that tells us how is the state of the system. And if this pole motion stabilizes there, then means that the water is not changing. But if it keeps increasing in one direction or in another, it means that the deficits are increasing. And we need to do something to stop that. Otherwise, we end up in a situation in which large pieces of the continents will not become habitable for humans. And, you know, we have ranges in temperature. We are reaching these upper ranges already in India, in some parts of Iran. In summertime, ended up over 60 degrees. We are now at the border of what is possible for humans to live with, without instruments and equipment. Agriculture, you can forget about. There are plenty of papers now on future scenarios for Europe. CIs, for example, has papers saying, keep things going on like that in Europe, going on in the same way as it has been, well, end of the century, will be quite difficult in some locations to grow agriculture in the traditional way. It means that you need to do very expensive methods for getting water and probably ways to isolate from heat for all people will become a quite challenging time, summer time. For us in Germany, which are quite far north, I have noticed in the last 20 years how temperatures have changed. We don't get snow anymore. We used to have snow in winter. Summers are all the time super, super hot. Above, we have reached already 1 year 40 degrees in Germany, never seen before, and every year we break a half degree more. So when we reach 45 degrees in summer in Germany, I can tell you most people will start buying heat conditioning, and that will make another big amount of energy that's needed for producing this. We are moving to an unknown future. The Europeans of these latitudes have never seen this before. And now we have heat over 40 degrees, never seen before. And at some point, we probably will start needing irrigation in these latitudes in the same way that Spain is. And then the question is, who is going to pay for that? Where is the energy for that? If we are going to use fuels for that, then we are doomed. We end up in who knows what, 4 degrees above the old average. That will be the end. We can afford to reach these degrees. We are already quite close to 2 degrees in difference. We need to stop this in some way. And so if this is a political decision at the end, otherwise, I become a bit pessimistic of the long range for the mankind. Of course, some people will have something to do, and there will be no people in the north part of the hemispheres, but the global south will pay the price. One can predict.
0: I always think it's very strange because people talk about trying to inhabit Mars and did it have water and could we get water again? And here we have several billion humans living on a planet that had lots of water on the land, but now it's losing it to the sea. And this is such an important story. From UFC Helmholtz Center for Environmental Research in Potsdam, we've been speaking with Dr. Luis Samaniego. You can find links to all the science we just talked about in my weekly show blog, published Wednesdays at ecoshock.org. Thank you for spending time with us, Luis.
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1: Thanks for having me.
0: Your new study found industrial vessels emitted 1.3 billion tons of CO2 in 2023. That is about 3% of global fossil fuel emissions. Were you surprised by this figure, and what does it tell us about the maritime sector's contribution to climate change?
1: What's exciting about this work is not just the number, which is 3%, and we've previously known it's about that size. What's exciting about it is our ability to track it at the vessel level by day, by minute, by hour. And so what we're able to do is produce very precise maps of which boats are emitting how much carbon when. The most interesting thing, I think, is how emissions in the ocean have been increasing. And they've been increasing much faster than those on land.
0: Former NASA scientist James Hansen and the Dutch climate watcher Leon Simmons warned us about cooling from ship emissions. They say the International Maritime Organization cuts to ship pollution reduced clouds, and that bumped up our awareness of warming to records in recent years. How does your new study relate to that?
1: Oh, that's a fascinating research about how particulates in exhaust can create clouds which reflect heat and then cool the planet. The study referenced is that in the past few years, there's been changes to fuel standards which have reduced particulates coming out of shipping vessels, which in turn reduces the amount of kind of reflection of sunlight, which in turn has heated the planet. That's very different than what we've been looking at. We're just looking here at the carbon dioxide emissions, which are also warming the planet.
0: As you said, maritime emissions grew by 20% between 2016 and 2023. It outpaced global fossil fuel emissions generally. What is driving this rapid growth? It's like a new burst of carbon coming out of the sea.
1: So there's this whole concept of the blue acceleration. It's what we call it, which is the fact that human industrial activity in the ocean is accelerating and it's growing faster than it is on land, largely because we have yet to fully exploit the ocean economically. And also because trade has been growing more quickly than the global economy. And so human activity in the ocean is, you can almost think of it as playing catch up on land. And that we aren't actually using all the resources there as much as we are on land, or not using the space as much. And now that is changing. And as that changes, that means that the impact is increasing more quickly in the ocean than it is on land.
0: And as we speak, though, the globalized economy is a bit in doubt with American tariffs. Do you think we might see a pause in carbon from ship emissions like at the start of the pandemic?
1: That's a great question. The answer is we now have the power to see that. And we can tell you in a few months or even in a few days how shipping is changing and how emissions have been affected. For instance, we can look at how recent slowdowns in the Suez Canal associated with various conflicts have changed increased emissions, because now ships have to travel around the Horn of Africa. And so, yes, that is something that we are watching with a lot of interest in how that how trade is affected. In the long run, it's hard to see global trade decreasing, though.
0: Ship owners don't generally publish emissions. Some captains don't want to be seen at all. Tell us about the dark fleet and the challenge that posed to figuring out the real climate cost of ships at sea.
1: This is really, really fascinating, because what we've done is track all of the large boats and medium-sized boats that broadcast their positions publicly through with GPS. They have a GPS device on board and they broadcast over radio their locations, largely so that other boats nearby can see them, but this allows them to be tracked. And there's some percentage of boats that don't want to be tracked, and so they turn off their AIS. And we are able to see those boats by using satellite imagery. And so one thing we've done is process thousands of terabytes of satellite imagery to detect boats in the ocean, match them up to this GPS data, and then identify which ones are not broadcast. And we often call these the dark fleet, because they are dark to our public mapping systems. And what we see on that is a certain number of cargo and tanker vessels which operate with their AIS off. Sometimes it's for, you know, technological regions, such as the reception of their, how they're broadcasting their GPS messages. But a lot of times it's because they just are turning it off. And also we see lots of smaller vessels that don't even have this public information, don't even have these devices for broadcasting. And we can look at how big those vessels are, and we can use that information to estimate how much emissions we're missing

0: from the AI Fleet, and what is the scale of the Dark Fleet? This is a study that is evolving, I should say. What we've shared are preliminary results, and we're working towards a more formal analysis. It's probably between 10 and 30% of the total emissions are from this Dark Fleet. But what's very interesting is that the Dark Fleet is actually decreasing over time. And that's largely because more boats are getting tracking technology, and the ability to track them has increased. And so if you look just at the boats broadcasting, it would look like emissions are increasing more quickly than they are. And part of that is because more boats are getting AIS, which is the device that broadcasts GPS. And so you have to combine this time series of images of boats in the water with this GPS data to figure out what is the true change in human activity in the ocean. And what you see is it's still going up dramatically, but you only get that answer by this huge data fusion problem and many petabytes, which is thousands of terabytes of data.
1: As I understand it, you sort of set a lower limit of 50 foot in length approximately for a ship to show up in your study. There are a lot of smaller vessels out there. Are their emissions significant, and will you try and figure them out as well?
0: That's a great question. The answer is yes and yes. They're probably under 10% of total emissions. The really big boats, like those tankers, just use so much more fuel than smaller boats. But still, those small ones matter. And one thing we're doing over the next year is we are using higher resolution imagery that we have obtained from the company Planet to see images of smaller boats and estimate what is the total number of vessels on the water at any given moment of all sizes.
1: Are there specific policies like carbon pricing or sustainable fisheries management that you believe could have the most impact if we want to reduce this burst of carbon coming out of ships?
0: There's lots of policies that can work. In the long run, we need better technologies, and I know some shipping companies are working on this, looking for fuels that will not create carbon dioxide added to the atmosphere. It's very challenging, but there's some shipping companies that have made pledges to do so. Europe has a tax on carbon now, and that affects the shipping industry, and we have some researchers that are now looking to see at how that actually affects shipping routes, and is it reducing emissions? Is it affecting what's happening? We can see those changes happening.
1: It seems to me that historically we would look for busy shipping in the Atlantic, but now for sure it's between China and North America, but also all around Asia. Those economies are booming. Are you seeing an increase in shipping and therefore emissions in Southeast Asia, for example?
0: The majority of the increase over the last few years has been in waters around Asia. So, it's increased globally. Everywhere has increased almost in terms of the number of emissions in the last 7 years, but it is by far the most in Southeast and East Asia.
1: Is your organization looking into what I would call the broader industrialization of the ocean?
0: That is, I think, the most interesting part of this blue acceleration. And if you think about what happened on land, the biggest human impact thousands and thousands of years ago was hunting. And then we took up farming and then the industrial activity, and now hunting is a small fraction of what human impact on land is. In the ocean, fishing is essentially hunting at scale. For most of human history, that has been the biggest way humans have impacted the ocean. And what we're seeing now, though, is that globally, fishing activity is either constant or even declining. Like the number of fishing boats in the world is actually going down partially because we just have too many fishing boats and we don't need that many to catch the fish. But everything else is increasing. And so we're switching from a world in which fishing is the dominant impact on the ocean to everything else mattering more and more. We see this in terms of energy development. We see this in terms of offshore aquaculture. We see this in terms of shipping. A very good example of that is that the biggest risk to whales is no longer whaling, it is collisions with shipping vessels. So what we're trying to do at Global Fishing Watch is map out all of that human activity in the ocean and provide a map, provide the data so that we can actually manage this last frontier effectively.
1: What is Global Fishing Watch, and why should people care what's going on in that scene?
0: So Global Fishing Watch, we are an international nonprofit. We have about 100 staff in two dozen countries spread out very widely, working across the entire globe. And our commitment is increasing transparency of human activity in the ocean. As our name suggests, we originally focused on fishing, and we focused on fishing because that was the area in the ocean with the least transparency. But now we are actually working on all vessel activity in the ocean. And our expertise is on tracking vessels and human objects in the ocean, mapping that out and making that information available. I lead the research team and we do science. We partner with academic institutions around the world to help do that. We also have a policy team that works with governments to help them improve the transparency and management of their waters. And if you go to our website at globalfishingwatch.org, you'll see a really fantastic interactive map that allows you to see any one of these vessels I've been talking about and their tracks and their activities.
1: It's amazing what you've been able to do to track almost all the ships in the sea. I never thought that we'd be able to do it. Does it surprise you?
0: It doesn't really surprise me given where technology is, but it is really amazing to look back at the difference between what we can do now and a decade ago. And a decade ago, you could not make a map of human activity in the ocean, right? You tried to show where the boats is a big question mark on the map. And now we have these high resolution maps of what's happening. And even those are incomplete. What's still amazing to me is how much more we still have to do compared to what we have on land. Like if you go to Google Maps and you zoom into the coastline, you'll see really high resolution maps of every road. And you can see almost every road in the world at your fingertips there on an internet connection. As soon as you pan over a little bit into the ocean, it becomes pixelated nothingness, right? And there is no public map really, except for what we're generating. And so to me, it's really about catching up this last frontier, the ocean, to the modern age.
1: From Global Fishing Watch in California, we've been speaking with David Kreutzma. You can find a link to his new study, and it's free to read, easy to read at globalfishingwatch.org. David, thank you for shining a light where we have not been able to see, and thanks for talking with us today.
0: Thanks so much for having me.
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1: We live through new times of countries battling each other with economic hammers. People are divided. There are protests in the streets in many parts of the world. It is a time of conflict, and it turns out even that can further damage our climate. We go straight to a short interview with our third guest, then I will return with a few words on what it all means. Climate change may trigger wars, but the opposite is true, and nobody is talking about it. Conflict drives more climate change. The grand plans to avert climate disaster assume the economy and geopolitics of the present continue, uninterrupted. None of that can be taken for granted now. A new study finds military activities amount to approximately 5.5% of global emissions, and that is all off the books. Even without weapons, global conflict could sink hopes of reducing emissions to survivable levels. A new study finds conflict damages climate action in at least 7 ways. The title of the paper is Geopolitical Conflict Impedes Climate Change Mitigation. Anyone can read it, and you should. We reached co-author Manfred Lenzen at the University of Sydney. He has a PhD in physics. He is a professor of sustainability research with over 400 publications and many awards. From Sydney, Australia, Manfred Lenzen, welcome to Radio EcoShock.
3: Thanks for having me.
1: So to get this talk going, could you talk to us about the climate impacts of the Russia-Ukraine war?
3: As with any war, you have lots of military vehicles being used, whether it's ships or planes or tanks. And of course, they emit CO2, and that adds to global greenhouse gas emissions. In our study, we collected evidence. It's basically a review of the literature. And because we wanted to get a complete picture of what those different direct, indirect impacts of conflicts were, and there's one study from the Conflict and Environment Observatory, and they estimated that military emissions amount to about 5% of global emissions. Now, this is not just war, but this is now regular maneuvers and everything, you know, and also building, we use in military buildings and everything. This is total emissions for military sites. There are other studies that put this value at about 1%. If that come primarily from aircraft and from naval operations, there's other pathways through which conflict contributes to climate change indirectly, not just direct military emissions.
1: Yes, but it was refreshing to finally find military emissions in your report. Quote, for instance, a B-2 stealth bomber emits around 1 ton of CO2 per 45 kilometers of flight, while a destroyer ship emits about 9 tons of carbon dioxide per hour. Should every national force then have a plan to reduce greenhouse gas emissions?
3: First of all, let me point out that figures are not our measurements. All studies are, there's a literature study, and if you read it, you can actually look up.
1: Have governments and the Intergovernmental Panel on Climate Change included military emissions in their carbon budgets and their projections of what we need to do for the future?
3: There is no particular item in greenhouse gas inventories. It could be included in other sources, like, for example, land-based travel, but I'm not sure. We didn't go into that. I mean, you could see that the sources that we have for emissions from conflict, they come from different sources and not from UCC inventories. But, you know, just to point out, there are other sources than direct military emissions. You know, if you look at, for example, asset destruction, if a wall destroys infrastructure, it all has to be rebuilt. And these are quite substantial amount of emissions that come from rebuilding the infrastructure, which otherwise would have lasted a long time.
1: As you say, your study goes beyond military into things like diplomatic and trade breakdowns. How do you define conflict?
3: Well, conflict is defined in the broader sense and not just a sort of, you know, armed conflict, also non-armed conflict. For example, if nations disagree about diplomatic issues, political issues, they may stop cooperating on issues related to climate change. And that can lead to missed opportunities for reducing greenhouse gas emissions. That's an indirect effect of conflict on climate change.
1: The climate crisis has almost disappeared from mainstream American media, with Donald Trump soaking up all the media oxygen. Meanwhile, weather's pretty wild in the U.S., but your team found, quote, between November 2021 and March 2022, the daily mentions of climate change in Russian media fell from 1,400 to less than 300. Could you talk to us about the problems of climate and media diversion?
3: Of course, if there's a conflict, it attracts big attention. But there's also other things that take attention away from climate change, for example, cost of living, or let's say housing crisis or elections, things like that. They all divert attention away and from climate change, and combined with the fatigue of hearing news about disasters, that can lead to just people turning off. And that's a reaction that you see often, where people are busy in their lives. They have to make ends meet. They need to hold their jobs. And they find themselves often too busy to engage in those really, really and increasingly difficult issues such as climate change, and then engage in advocacy. It becomes a burden after a while, and then we see that those attention are shifting to, for example, cost of living.
1: What if wrong-headed politicians wreck things and the world goes into a long depression? Maybe that disruption and lack of consumer buying and could actually help reduce climate change. What do you think?
3: Yeah, of course, the people who look into those different future scenarios, like forced emissions decline through things that you just mentioned. I mean, one example, you know, we have already experienced, and that was the COVID pandemic, where emissions dropped about 5%, or earlier than that, the GFC, where emissions dropped also by a few percentage points. And we know that this happens, yes. Of course, this is not something that anyone would consciously aim for, but it's not to be discarded. You know, that is.
1: Does your study mean that the scenarios produced by the Intergovernmental Panel on Climate Change, as dire as they are, may still be too optimistic?
3: There are studies in the literature that say, well, the scenarios that are published right now, that they are a little bit light on human behavior, and that, you know, those components need to be integrated into the assessment models that are used to come up with these scenarios. there are research teams around the world who are working on this, who are developing socially and behaviorally, psychologically rich integrated assessment models. But my feeling at the moment is that there's activity in that area, but it's still emerging. But, you know, the seventh assessment report is coming up, and I hope to see more sort of behaviorally rich assessments in there. But there are some studies already where that indicate that it would make a difference when you include behavior into scenarios.
1: And you and your colleagues raised the prospect of a vicious circle when it comes to climate and conflict. Could you describe how that might work?
3: What we alluded to, of course, there's no evidence for this because, as I said, it's all just an emerging field. If you accept, and even this is debated, a climate change causes conflict, for example, through resource shortages, like water shortages and migration and all this, and then combine this with a new finding that conflict can also negatively affect mitigation initiatives, mitigation actions, then indeed it's possible that you can have a vicious cycle where climate change leads to conflict, which in turn then leads to further reduction of mitigation, of mitigating emissions. And you know, this is certainly not something that we would want. But as I said, it's still being, even the climate causing conflict link is still being debated, as we outline in our. What we allude to in this vicious cycle is that there could potentially be a negative tipping point. But there's also people who've done research into social tipping points that are positive, and that goes something. The logic here goes something like this: that you have increasingly severe weather impacts, and that people then become more aware and they engage more in actions that reduce greenhouse gas emissions in their lives. They put more pressure on politicians, and also politicians are more ready to embrace deep reductions and so on and so on. So it's then a virtuous cycle with positive social tipping points. There's not much work done in this area, and there needs to be much more work done.
1: Manfred, I want to thank you for spending time with our listeners.
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1: I'm Alex Smith for Radio EcoShock. Way back in 2010, I covered how militaries and wars add big-time emissions to push warming. That was with Canadian military analyst Gwyn Dyer. But this new paper called Geopolitical Conflict Impedes Climate Change Mitigation is different. Yes, we must count all those emissions from the armies and navies and air force all over the planet. They are major polluters. That endangers the present and the future, you know that. But even the stress that you and I feel today can slow action that we need to save ourselves and our descendants. Alliances are breaking down into diplomatic stalemates. There are pointless trade wars. Global organizations and agreements are tanking. But we need those human connections to deal with a global threat of our own making, to stave off the worst of climate change. To be honest, my short time with Manfred Lenzen didn't fully capture this key new understanding. There is a barrier we did not see, not in physics, but in human social knowledge. Some scientific papers are difficult to read or they're hidden behind paywalls. This one is meant for all of us, and it is free. You can search for the title or just use the link that I provide in my show blog at ecoshock.org. I will try to add some more explanation in that blog, too, about the vicious feedback cycle of conflict and warming. So, boys and girls, here we are at the precipice of something. Our world is wobbling. You need time to breathe, to exercise, to love one another. You also need time to feed your brain, way beyond the tidal wave of today's scary news. I hope you will tune in again next week, as we report from that outer world, from reality where the big game goes on. I'm Alex. Thank you for listening and caring, no matter what.

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3: It is Thursday, August 6th, 2026. My name is Emma Vigeland, in for Sam Cedar, and this is the five-time award-winning Majority Report. We are broadcasting live steps from the industrially ravaged Gowanus Canal in the heartland of America, downtown Brooklyn, USA. On the program today, Stephen Zunis, professor of politics and director of Middle Eastern Studies at the University of San Francisco, will be with us to discuss the real story behind the migrant surge in Ceuta. And later in the show, Murtaza Hussein, national security and foreign affairs correspondent at Dropsite News, joins us to talk about his latest piece and reporting for Your Eyes Only, Israel's Mole Inside the United Nations. Also on the program, Iran and Oman make progress on agreeing to a fee structure in the Strait of Hormuz, which would amount to millions of dollars per ship. The Houthis say they've killed at least 30 Saudi-backed government soldiers in Yemen. Trump threatens jail time for anyone leaking about the munitions shortage. He says we have massive amounts, thank you very much, as he privately rails against Hegseth. The CIA has secretly established a Cuba task force, the New York Times reports, enlisting spies. We're back, baby. The Senate Homeland Security Committee votes to hold Fauci in contempt of Congress, and three Republican attorneys general have subpoenaed him. Economists warn that Treasury bond yields are approaching economic collapse territory due to Trump's tariffs and oil price swings. A Trump-appointed federal judge is under scrutiny for running her PR firm 6 months after her confirmation. She's on that grind set. The Senate confirms pro-vaccine Dr. Erica Schwartz, at the very least, nominally, as CDC director. They're worried about the MAHA coalition not showing up for them, I think. In 2026. Or they're worried about moms and backlash to those policies, rather. Meanwhile, the FDA just approved the U.S.'s first mRNA flu vaccine. New Mexico sues the DOJ over obstructing the state's criminal investigation into Jeffrey Epstein and his ranch. A military helicopter got so close to Trump yesterday. What'd you say?
4: Blew his wig off.
3: That should have been the first headline. Trump debuts the most obvious hairpiece of all time at rally. That must have been where he lost all his hair. He got too spooked because the passenger jet was so close, tantalizingly close to Trump's military helicopter. And lastly, Tennessee's elections are today on a Thursday. I know it's weird. Get out and vote. Justin Pearson, in particular. All this and more on today's Majority Report. Welcome to the show, everybody. It is an Majority Report Thursday. We're back to our normal schedule. However, this is the last you'll hear from me until next Thursday, where I'll be back after my little vacation. So I'm leaving tomorrow. Going to enjoy the beach, work on my natural tan. so I don't have to rely on spray tan, which I don't have on right now. I don't know why I'm going down this road. I should stop obsessing about tanning now that I'm in my 30s. It's really getting a little ridiculous. It's not good for me, but I do love the beach, and it's going to make me feel better and a little bit more refreshed. Hello to Brian. Hello to Matt. Hello to the audience. We've got a great show for you today. So as soon as El Sayed won the primary in Michigan, the Republican Party immediately is running to Islamophobia. I mean, what else do they have? It was predictable, but they're running on basically an Islamophobic pitch right at the outset. We have this statement from Mike Rogers as soon as basically Abdul al-Sayed won the nomination here. He says, "The choice in November is simple, common sense or complete insanity. For more than 25 years, one party has controlled Michigan's two Senate seats, and they've run our state into the ground, la la la, blaming Democrats for running manufacturing jobs out of Michigan, even though we see that those increased under Biden and decreased under Trump."
4: Sorry, Republican talking about manufacturing jobs in Michigan, the people who would have avoided any kind of bailout and just let Michigan completely die during the 2008 financial crisis? Okay.
3: Yeah, exactly. By the way, UAW has endorsed Abdul al-Sayed, so he calls him an extremist and says, here we go, he wants to empty prisons and put murderers and sex offenders back on our streets. He's pledged his support to the Muslim Brotherhood and campaigns with people who refuse to condemn terrorism. Oh, wow. Once again, guilt by association with Hassan Piker.
4: Again, this is all projection, because if you support Israel, you support terrorism. And they need to point a finger before people start pointing a finger at them. Like, this idea about authoritarianism, these people tried to steal elections.
3: Yeah.
4: Like, so worried about communist authoritarianism because of Joseph Stalin or something? And you tried to steal... offenders. You stole the 2000 election. You tried to steal the 2020 election. You will try to steal another election in our fucking lifetime.
3: The Zionists fear-mongering about violent... religious fundamentalism, it's just
4: entirely
3: not
4: projection.
3: This is not something that is the American public right now, which according to some polls a majority of the public believes, or at least a plurality, that Israel's committing genocide. Like, nobody is buying that these are the barbaric people we need to worry about here on U.S. soil.
5: I would just love for somebody like Mike Johnson to say, I would love for him to tell me what...
3: Mike Rogers, you mean?
5: No, Mike,
3: oh,
5: Johnson,
3: Mike Johnson.
5: Just like guys like that who, like, what do you disagree with Sharia law? You know, with the Christian fundamentalists.
4: The Muhammad part.
3: The wrong people in charge of it, basically.
5: Right.
3: The fact that it's brown people... Abdul doesn't represent a vision for the future. He says he's basically calls him a terrorist. And here's the worst part. I spent years hunting terrorists and bringing Osama bin Laden to justice. Never in a million years did
5: hey,
3: I think
5: Rambo.
3: That I would be running against someone who believes America deserved 9/11. Again, he didn't say that. Hassan said that, has apologized for it, and was making an appropriate point about imperial blowback, just said it in artfully. My goodness.
4: Because guess what? When people like Mike Rogers support Israel and the horrible things it's doing, guess what? It doesn't make us safer either.
3: No. But why does it matter? Should we distinguish between these two Muslim men, or are they just all the same, essentially? That's what he's relying on. Who believes America deserved 9/11. As your United States Senator, I'll fight to bring jobs back home, lower costs, protect our families, defend our freedoms, and put Michigan workers ahead of radical activists every single time. Now, you know, the Republicans were primed to take up the mantle of this racist argument, like they were in 2008 against Barack Obama, because of a Democratic primary opponent who desperately deployed those tactics in that context. Hillary Clinton is in many ways the reason that there were so many people who were more primed to accept arguments about birtherism with Obama, given the fact that she ran an Islamophobic campaign against him in particular. There was some anti-blackness too, darkening of his skin. People forget that in some of their campaign material, or at least, you know, upping certain photographic contrasts and colors to make him look more black. And then, most notably, Hillary Clinton's campaign circulated this photo of him in traditional Somali attire during that primary.
4: It was David Brock, I think, specifically Hillary's hatchet man.
3: And it didn't work then, but it did hand a racist argument to the Republicans. And you see that that's how they're already operating right now. Now, what's interesting to me, too, and just one more note on this race, because of the Islamophobia here, people were surprised, of course, that Abdullah Sayed didn't win by larger margins given the polling. And I would agree with that, but I think there's a theory here that we won't know for sure, but Michigan has open primaries, and there were some weird irregularities, and I could see Republicans who are genuinely racist and fearful of Arab Americans and Muslim Americans.
4: Psychotically hysterical.
3: Yes. Seeing that Mike Rogers was essentially running unopposed, had that nomination locked up, and you can choose which party primary to vote for on the day, and you don't have to be a registered member of the party. I could see many Republicans who are genuinely concerned about Sharia law taking over and sincere in their racism and Islamophobia dipping their toe into the Democratic primary because the Republican was already locked up. This is just to say that I think that perhaps, like, the overstatement about Abdullah Sayed's margins might be missing this. Controlling for 2024, the results kind of suggest, this is from Patrick Ruffini of Echelon Insights, Stevens was buoyed by crossover Republican votes, especially in Metro Detroit, where primary composition swung 30 points towards Democrats. This is just a theory. We don't know. But, you know, I think that is where they're seeing actual activation for their base, which is Islamophobia. And this could carry over into the general. That's what they're going to rely on. And it would also explain Stevens's overperformance in poor rural areas that wasn't necessarily anticipated. She also overperformed with wealthier Michiganders, and Abdul's results were kind of in the middle. And by the way, that's where those ad buys work best, in rural areas where door knocking and organizing is more difficult. So the APAC money
4: and
3: getting
4: cheaper.
3: There.
4: Money goes farther too.
3: And by the way, I'm not for open primaries for this reason. I think you should be able to same day register because of this, because they did this in Texas too. I think that there are shenanigans that can be involved here, but I digress. They're going to run on Islamophobia. They're already leaning into it. Speaker Mike Johnson called Abdullah Sayed a mini Mamdani. They're all calling him mini Mamdani and cutting ads with Ilhan Omar, Rashida Tlaib to drum up Islamophobia. Now, Mamdani is arguably the most popular Democrat in the country right now in elected office. When you look at polling, Bernie Sanders and AOC give him a run for his money. But I don't know if you want to be making that argument. However, Mike Johnson and the Republicans have been circulating a memo throughout the caucus that says lean into anti-communism as a way. That's our best midterm argument right now, because we can't make an argument about the economy being better. No, no, no. We can't make an argument about getting us out of any wars. Trump just got us into the worst one. We have nothing to offer, so we'll do Red Scare tactics. And they rope in Muslim people into this effort. So Mamdani here was asked about Mike Johnson's post, which this reporter will read out to him, talking about how dangerous people like him and Abdullah Sayed are for America.
6: To hear what he said.
7: Please.
6: He said, there is an urgent question facing America. Are we going to maintain our status as the world's greatest superpower and beacon of liberty, opportunity, and security, or allow radical Marxist Democrats to destroy the very foundations that make us the envy of the entire world? Then he has a new paragraph. Democrats now openly express disdain for America and embrace the failed, dangerous, deadly path of communism. We must take a stand and fight to protect the greatest nation in the history of the world from being overrun by mini Mamdanis. So
7: it's a lot of characters.
6: Yeah.
7: He must have the pro account.
6: Yeah.
7: Well, I'm assuming that's in response to Abdullah Sayed's victory yesterday evening. And I think first I'd just like to congratulate Dr. Abdullah Sayed on his victory. He ran a campaign where it was best described by his words of money out of politics, money in your pocket, Medicare for all. And if those simple commitments and beliefs are what drives Representative Johnson to these kinds of conclusions, I think it shows you how deeply out of touch the Republican Party is with the concerns of working class Americans. Because what we have seen is, despite him facing more than $60 million in outside spending, he was able to prevail with a focus on a cost of living crisis and the way in which healthcare is exceedingly out of reach for those who have helped to make this country what it is.
8: Thank you. Catherine, go ahead.
3: Boom. Later in the press conference, he also said that Abdullah Sayyid can't be a mini Mamdani because he benches more than me. Just perfect responses to everything. But this level of naked xenophobia, Islamophobia is going to be, I mean, it's
4: an actual emergency. Yeah. And it's not being treated like such by our media that wants to talk about anti-Semitism without linking it to like the actual reason it's rising, which is Israel's actions. But the anti-Muslim sentiment here is at such a, I mean, it's rising so fast. I call it a fever pitch, but like it's still gaining. And it reminds me of reading like Eric Foner, Reconstruction, about the rise of Jim Crow and the way like those white supremacists would be soon to be Klansmen would talk about Reconstruction and black people in power and that sort of thing. These are just the same people, just a few generations removed. These are Klan kids.
3: Yeah. Yep. And they understand too why they should be more afraid of DSA candidates than the standard liberal that will fold and will make their arguments for them before they use it, basically, just in a more watered down way.
4: A third way is, yeah, basically giving them the, I mean, kind of like running their attacks before they get a chance to.
3: Right. So they're concerned about Abdullah Sayyid, even though he is not DSA, but they're also concerned about the fact that we now have 7 DSA members that are going to be in Congress next term. You have AOC, you have Claire Valdez, Daria Lisa Avila Chavalier, you have Chris Rabb, Melak Kiros, and then Donovan McKinney and Rashida Tlaib, who now make up the 2 representatives from Detroit, which is a very Democratic and very black city. And if with black voters being the base of the Democratic Party, that's why they were trying to bring in Clyburn at the 11th hour here. Now both parts of the city are being represented by DSA members, DSA-endorsed representatives. So Mike Johnson is freaked out, and he should be, but let's be aware of the racist arguments that they're going to use to desperately attempt to keep DSA members and people like Abdullah Sayyid out of power. In a moment, we are going to be speaking to Steven Zunes about what's happening with Spain and Morocco and this, you know, migrant issue, this horrible exploitation by the far right. But first, a word from one of our sponsors here, Trust and Will. You know, it's nice to have peace of mind about your finances and your estate, no matter how large or how small, because your loved ones, they have to worry about it no matter what, and they have to deal with the fallout. And if the worst happens, you don't want to have them holding the bag, as it were. 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

0: We are back, and we are joined now by Stephen Zunez, Professor of Politics, Director of Middle Eastern Studies at the University of San Francisco, co-author of his latest with Jacob Mundy, Western Sahara War Nationalism and Conflict Irresolution, and his piece in The Nation on our topic that we're discussing today is called The Real Story Behind the Human Wave That Entered Ceuta. Stephen, thanks so much for coming on the show today.
1: Great to be with you.
0: Great to have you. I wanted to get a grasp on this story because it's so important, but it's difficult to assess from the outside, and your piece in The Nation did a great job of clarifying a lot of things for me. So last week, tens of thousands of Moroccans, somewhere I'm seeing between 50,000 and 70,000, swam or waded from Morocco to this Spanish North African enclave called Ceuta.
1: And dozens or crashed of the gates. So crashed the gates as well. There were people who, there's the land crossings as well.
0: Yes, exactly. And that is a big part trying to climb the border fence. A lot of people died. Some drowned, some died attempting to climb the fence. Tell us about what happened there.
1: Well, first of all, Ceuta is one of two Spanish enclaves in North Africa, surrounded by Morocco on one side and the Mediterranean on the other. They've been Spanish territory for many centuries. Legally, they're as much a part of Spain as the Canary Islands or the Balearic Islands, majority a Spanish population. Because it's technically EU territory, even though it's not in the Schengen zone, which allows for free passport control, it's sometimes been a target for migrants and others trying to get into Europe. What it appears to have happened was that the Moroccan regime, who was upset at Spain's warming relations with Algeria, their traditional geopolitical rival, Prime Minister Sanchez had just returned from a meeting with the Algerian president. They're seeking Algerian natural gas. Obviously, natural gas is in short supply in Europe, thanks to the wars in Ukraine and Iran. And this was sort of a way of punishing him, quite frankly. And they've done this before. There was a similar break, sort of smaller in scale, more like 10,000 people that Morocco enabled to rush in to one of the presidios in response to Spain accepting the president of Western Sahara, a country that Morocco also claims for itself, into Spain for medical treatment. So they have so the Moroccans for some time have been using this threat of mass migration as a way of getting some political leverage. And there's a fair amount of evidence as exactly what happened. I mean, you don't get 50,000 to 70,000 people in this remote corner of Morocco simultaneously without some major logistical support. Indeed, there are films of these truckloads of Moroccans being ferried in to the frontier. Spaniards have identified Moroccan intelligence agents among the crowds that went across the border, kind of checking out security and the Spanish response. So I have little question that this was not some kind of spontaneous event by desperate migrants.
0: That seems to be the obvious conclusion here, especially when you read more about Morocco's government. You talk about them as a kind of colonial power with Western Sahara. Can you speak about the Moroccan government and their closeness with, say, the U.S. And Israel as well?
1: Well, Morocco is an authoritarian Arab monarchy that has a great vision of Le Grand Maroc, Greater Morocco, which not only includes the two presidios and some Spanish islands off the coast, but a good chunk of Western Algeria, which they actually invaded back in 1963, and Western Sahara, pretty much all of Mauritania and Northern Mali as well. Western Sahara is recognized by the United Nations as a non-self-governing territory that deserves the right of self-determination, which would necessarily include the option of independence. Morocco has rejected that. This position is upheld by the unanimous decision of the International Criminal Court. The United States, at the very end of Trump's first term, ended up becoming the first country to formally recognize Morocco's illegal annexation of that country, which I should mention, they do have a functioning government, which governs a good third of the population, primarily in refugee camps in far western Algeria, that the Algerian government has given them effective autonomy over. They are also a full member state of the African Union. They've been recognized at one time or another by over 80 countries, but the U.S. says, no, this is Morocco. And much to many people's disappointments, Biden did not reverse it. And this had some implications. I was traveling in Africa, a while ago, and I was defending the Biden administration's position on Ukraine. You can't expand your territory by military force, the inviolability of international boundaries. And everyone from cab drivers to cabinet officials would say, what about Western Sahara? And indeed, even Michael McFaul, the former Obama's former ambassador to Moscow, who has been a big Ukraine hawk in many respects, was disappointed that the Biden essentially upheld this illegal annexation because he saw how it negatively impacted U.S. diplomacy on this question, particularly in the global south. But anyway, the recognition of Western Sahara came in return for getting Morocco to formally recognize Israel. Not waiting, breaking them away from the Arab League position, which is we'll recognize Israel once they end the occupation and allow for Palestinian statehood, but to recognize them beforehand, and become part of the so-called Abraham Accords. So there has been this nexus of Israel, United States, and Morocco with greater strategic cooperation. And let's be honest, Trump is more comfortable with leaders like Netanyahu and various Arab despots than he is with the liberal democracies of Europe.
0: It's really important to point out how U.S. credibility on issues of, say, sovereignty has been undercut, and it trickles down from our support for the genocide in Gaza and Israel's territorial expansion into Lebanon, into the West Bank, into Gaza. And then the downstream effects it has that people don't even consider about something like Western Sahara, and how really, honestly, in terms of U.S. support for conflicts around the world, we're mostly supporting the territorial expanders with the rare exception of Ukraine. Ukraine is the exception right now with the United States.
1: In many ways, yes. I mean, Western Sahara, along with Palestine, are the only nations that are recognized as non-self-governing territories under foreign belligerent occupation. And one can argue that some countries have a moral right to self-determination, like Tibet or Kurdistan or Kashmir or whatever. But legally speaking, those are the only two entire nations that are essentially under occupation. This is one reason I don't like people to exaggerate the power of AIPAC and the Zionist lobby, because Morocco shows we are quite willing to support an occupation without pressure from an ethnic minority, just as we supported Indonesia's occupation of East Timor, and prior to that apartheid South Africa's occupation of Namibia.
0: Yes,
1: but they try to
0: absolve U.S. empire, and those people that are only making that argument tend to be fairly anti-Semitic. But
1: yeah.
0: Yes,
1: exactly. But what's interesting is that you have, in the past few months leading up to this, you had right-wing elements in the United States, including an official report supported by the Republican majority in the House of Representatives, that have claimed that these Spanish enclaves, which haven't been part of Moroccan territory for 600 years, should belong to Morocco. And you have Israelis, government officials pushing the same line. Now it's a reasonable debate whether any European country should have any land on the African continent.
0: Right.
1: But it's not like these folks have suddenly become anti-colonial on principle. And what's interesting is that the Israelis are really mad at Sanchez because he's been one of the most outspoken European leaders regarding the Palestinians and the oppression and the genocidal war in Gaza and the like. And they've been using this to say, and for example, the Israeli ambassador to the UN, Diane Delon, said this just recently, that, oh, Sanchez is a total hypocrite. It's Spain that is the occupier.
0: Yeah.
1: And similarly, and meanwhile, the United States, of course, is very angry at Sanchez for not raising military spending to the degree that Trump has ordered. And even more so because of his opposition to the Iran war, not allowing U.S. bases in Spain to be used in fighting that war, and even banning airspace from U.S. Air Force. In fact, a few weeks ago, Trump ordered the Secretary of Treasury to halt all trade with Spain. Of course, he had to be informed that Spain being part of the EU, that was... He couldn't do that, and he vowed to get to get go after Spain in some other way. So anyway, this has led to some speculation Israel and the United States may have been behind Morocco's decision. Now, personally, I have not seen proof of this. I think it's really stretching to say that Israel orchestrated this or the United States orchestrated this, but they definitely emboldened Morocco to do this, which would normally be seen as kind of an aggressive act against a NATO country. They're trying to reap the benefits from it. On the U.S. side, you had Trump saying, you see these scenes, it's going to be many times worse on our border with Mexico if the Democrats get back in power. And and Vance saying, oh, this is the responsibility of the globalists and these liberal people who, all this talk about a Muslim invasion and the like is very much feeding the narratives of the right wing in both Israel and the United States, and I might add in Europe as well.
0: It's a level of coordination from the global right that we just don't have on the left. It's a coordination of messaging at the very least. And I am curious what you're like.

0: about it, because again, if they upset you know, Morocco too much, you know, they could you know, open the floodgates again. Indeed, one thing that's kind of interesting, if I may look at the European side of this for a moment, that the Spain actually, after years of following the international consensus of supporting self-determination, like a referendum in Western Sahara, has now joined a number of other countries in endorsing the so-called autonomy plan that Morocco has for Western Sahara, which is a joke. It's not much autonomy, and it would essentially allow for the annexation without an act of self-determination. But in many ways, the left of center governments, and in many ways, often been more hardline against Western Sahara than the more conservative governments, because basically Morocco has been extorting Europe and basically saying, unless you back us on Western Sahara, we're going to really open the floodgates. Remember, it's only 12 miles of water between you know, Morocco and the European continent, and but even this incursion into Ceuta, even though the vast majority of the of these migrants or whomever they were returned, you're seeing the far right saying, "Oh my God, we have this Muslim invasion," and you have conservative governments saying, "We've got to kick Spain out of the Schengen zone, you know, which allows for the free passport-free movement within Europe," even though Ceuta is not in Europe. And Morocco has very tough internal controls between the presidios and Spain. I mean, the migrants are no closer to getting into Europe from Ceuta than they are from Tangier or, you know, any other Moroccan city on the north coast. So this has been used to pump up this hysteria in Europe by the far right, and dividing Europe like this is very much in Trump's, you know, playbook, and in King Mohammed's you know, playbook. That you know, this is you know, there is a great political advantage around doing this.
1: Can you expand on that point? What beyond, you know, Trump trying to break the EU's back, I guess, and have more say? What is your sense of the political advantage for the U.S.?
0: Well, basically, and you know, we've had a Trump and Vance and Rubio quite openly, you know, supporting the far right parties, the Alternative for Germany, Le Pen's party, the Nigel Farage Reform Party in Britain. I mean, and you know, their big issue and where how they've gotten to be the threat that they have become has been largely on this anti-immigrant platform. And so the more that the United States can encourage this kind of hysteria, and Morocco, for its own reasons, of course, you know, are you know, support this as well, the better. It also weakens Sanchez and makes him less more vulnerable in the next Spanish elections. And again, both Israel and the United States, you know, definitely want to see him defeated and a more conservative government come to power. But it's amazing how this, you know, this hysteria has come. When I published my article, I was getting comments from people that were saying things like, I had a friend who was a single woman who was really looking forward to hiking the Camino, but she canceled because she's afraid of this Muslim invasion, even though, again, you know, they're nowhere close to continental Spain, particularly northern Spain. So, you know, this, again, you can see how this very much, you know, helps feed the right-wing narrative.
1: And what are the conditions in Morocco that are leading to migration? You know, there's coordination, of course, clearly it seems to be the case, but people have to be kind of primed to accept this argument to migrate outside of the country.
0: Well, you know, Morocco is potentially, they don't have oil or any, you know, super valuable natural resources, but they've got a fair amount of arable land. Indeed, the geography is quite similar to California. In many respects, Mediterranean climate for most of the country, with the deserts in the east and the south, and they, you know, but it's a very corrupt government.

0: one reason the United States is so friendly to Morocco is that almost more than any other Arab or African nation, they have embraced the neoliberal orthodoxy, which, while it can increase cumulative wealth, it's very, very unevenly distributed. And so you have, as you do in quite a few other Arab and African countries, you have a lot of unemployed youth that are seeking better lives. And again, the close proximity to Europe makes this particularly tempting. I should mention, you also have a fair amount of migrants from elsewhere in Africa who have made their way up to Morocco as sort of the jumping off point as well. And of course, you know, this raises a whole bunch of questions about development, you know, if you're really concerned, you know, and how, you know, U.S. and European policies, you know, contribute to, you know, these kinds of economic strains, not to mention, you know, the wars in Africa and elsewhere where some of the additional migrants from which some of the additional migrants are fleeing.
1: You mentioned the Islamophobia. Can you speak more about the role that Islamophobia is playing in this argument, and even in just the global rights arguments against migration?
0: Well, interesting. Nigel Farage claimed that these migrants were sweeping into Ceuta, breaking into homes, raping and beheading, and all this kind of stuff. Comparing it to, you know, October 7th in Israel. That's total nonsense. I mean, that simply did not take place.
1: Yeah.
0: But clearly the kind of panic that came with the big migration from the civil war in Syria, and continued a conflict in Iraq with the rise of ISIS and others, and, you know, that we saw, you know, 10-15 years ago. This is seen as a second wave of this sort of thing. Now, in total, Muslims make up, I think, about 3% of the European population. They're not about to take over. Yeah. And at least as immigrants are assimilated into society, you know, they become European in many respects. You do sometimes have problems with first and second generation who are oppressed and end up in prison for drugs or theft or things like that, and they get radicalized. But, you know, if you look at the profile of these of migrants or second generation immigrants to Europe that have engaged in terrorism, they're very much like gang members here in the United States. It's not the religion. Right. That has, motivated them, though they'll use that as an excuse. You know, it's the poverty, it's the discrimination, and, you know, the kind of thing that you, find in many Western societies when it comes to, racism and bigotry towards immigrants.
1: I recently reread James Baldwin's No Name in the Street, and he talks at length about the racism that Algerians face in France during the time he was there, and how the irony of a colonizing power then being upset once the process of decolonization begins and the people that were colonized coming and living alongside them. It's just it's both comforting and troubling how history is so long, and the struggles that we face today are so similar to the ones from decades prior.
0: And indeed, what's kind of crazy about this thing, if I may be going to Western Sahara again, mm-hmm. is that the Sahrawis, you know, who have a distinct history and culture and dialect, and, you know, they are indeed different than Moroccans in many respects. One reason they don't want to be part of Morocco. And part of that is that while they are observant Sunni Muslims, they practice a fairly liberal interpretation. Mm-hmm. Women are unveiled. They have equal rights to inheritance and divorce. The primary leader of the nonviolent resistance movement within the occupied territories, Aminatou Haidar, has been called a Saharan Gandhi. She's won the Right Livelihood Award, the Robert F. Kennedy Human Rights Award, the Courage Award from the Russell Train Foundation. I mean, here's a model of a country, and they also democratically elect their parliament and their president. So here we have what should be a model for what the West supposedly wants of an Arab Muslim country that supports women's rights, that's democratic, that's moderate, that has never engaged in terrorism at all. And yet we support the occupation. Meanwhile, in Congress is a bipartisan bill to declare the Polisario, which is the National Liberation Front, a terrorist organization, even though, again, they've never engaged in terrorism. I mean, Moroccan propagandists have claimed to have ties to Hezbollah in Iran, but that is total nonsense.
1: Right.
0: Total nonsense. And so and I think it underscores that the Islamophobia is really an excuse to, essentially promoting Western imperialism, that we have to support these autocratic regimes like Morocco to supposedly suppress Islamic extremism, while in fact what they're primarily doing is suppressing a very moderate, indeed liberal, Muslim country that is simply seeking the right of self-determination. And again, as you mentioned, as we implied at the outset, Morocco is actually a colonizer.
1: Yes.
0: And so they're used. In fact, what's interesting, they originally seized Western Sahara in part back in 1975 by assembling 300,000 unarmed Moroccans in what they call the Green March, and supposedly this anti-colonialist effort, when Spain had already agreed to enter the territory and was ready to hand it over to the Polisario. Morocco simultaneously had a military invasion, which was quite brutal and ended up expelling nearly half the population. But in many ways, this effort around Ceuta is a replay of that, of trying to take and play the anti-colonialist card for a country that is itself a colonizer.
1: Fascinating stuff and very illuminating. Stephen Zunez, professor of politics, director of Middle Eastern Studies at the University of San Francisco, co-author of his latest, Western Sahara, War, Nationalism, and Conflict Irresolution. And you can read his piece in The Nation called The Real Story Behind the Human Wave That Entered Ceuta. Stephen, thanks so much for your time today. I really appreciate it.
0: Thank you.
1: All right, folks, quick break, and when we come back, we'll be joined by DropSite's Murtaza Hussein on his latest reporting, For Your Eyes Only, Israel's Mole Inside of the United Nations. Be right back.

0: We are back, and we are joined once again by Murtaza Hussein, National Security and Foreign Affairs Correspondent at Dropsite News. His latest reporting is called For Your Eyes Only, Israel's Mole Inside the United Nations.
1: So posted that a little while ago, but they put their name, leaked what was happening, what was being said. It's all based on the emails, so it's not really making any assertions or, you know, speculating. It's just documenting the people's own communications themselves. So yeah, that's kind of what it is. And, you know, the story does strongly suggest that perhaps he was put there for a purpose, to play sort of a intelligence role inside the UN and give the Israelis heads up about UN activities and internal details about the functioning of the organization, which are intended to be classified, and also accounts of UN official discussions with the other world leaders, which are private. So that was official discussions with the other world put there for a purpose, to play sort of a intelligence role inside the UN and give the Israelis heads up about UN activities and internal details about the functioning of the organization, which are intended to be classified, and also accounts of UN official discussions with the other world leaders, which are private. So that was all happening. And that's kind of the crux of the story, which is detailed in the Dropsite report.
0: And let's go back then to the period of 2014 and 2015, where these communications show him supplying Israeli officials with internal documents, as you talk about accounts of the private meetings. In 2014, there was a military offensive in Gaza by the Israelis. Once again, history did not begin on October 7th. Israel killed over 2,000 Palestinians in a two-month period during that time. And this overlapped with Lichtner's time at the UN. What did you find there, and how? What could he possibly have leaked in relation to the Gaza offensive?
1: Yeah, so, you know, it's a very important context that, you know, Israel is at a very, probably the lowest level of popularity globally that's ever been right now. But it wasn't always the case so much. A decade ago, it was probably, reputation was probably not as bad. And a decade prior to that, it was more positive in general. But it's been on this downward decline, mostly triggered by the expanding occupation of the West Bank. And then this series of wars which took place in Gaza over the course of a decade and a half, and which have now culminated in the total destruction of Gaza and the genocide of the Palestinian population. So these communications took place in 2014, which was timed with a previous military offensive called Operation Protective Edge, which had taken place by Israel in Gaza. And there were a number of civilian casualties, many hundreds of civilian casualties in the war. And Israel was starting to come under great scrutiny for its conduct in Gaza. And so these communications show Lichtner giving kind of a heads up to Israeli diplomats that, you know, FYI, this is what the UN is doing. There's a Gaza Commission of Inquiry. Here's the meeting agenda of the human rights official, senior most high commissioner for human rights. When he goes to D.C., you can do what you want with that. And the Israelis seem to take the information and try to craft their own messaging and also reach out to members of Congress and so forth to defray this growing scrutiny that was coming upon the government for its actions. There's also an interesting passage in there where in one email, a Guardian reporter is reaching out to the UN to about the listing of Israel as a country which is engaged in human rights abuses against children and pressure against the listing from within the organization. And Lichtner forwards the communications, the private communications between the reporter and a UN official to Israeli diplomats, and even tries to help them figure out who the source of the leaks may have been inside the broader system. So he's really playing a double role here, it seems, from the emails. And there's another important thing I forgot to mention earlier as well, too, that Lichtner took this role in 2014. The same set of emails show that, you know, it was the Israeli officials, the Israeli diplomats, particularly Ron Prosor, who were working really hard to place him in that role. They put a lot of emphasis on making sure he gets into the UN Population Fund and other roles thereafter. But it was Samantha Power, the former U.S. ambassador to the UN, who was working with Prosor, according to the emails, talking about him being placed in this role. Prosor was asking her for pressure on UN officials to accept him. So it was interesting. They saw it very keen that he gets in there, but also that they had assistance from the U.S. side, specifically Samantha Power, as their kind of contact to make sure that the UN officials are leaned upon to promote this individual to this role. And, you know, one last point, it seems the Prosor was kind of like a, you know, like a sponsor or a patron to Lichtner's career within the UN establishment, because Lichtner was actually writing assessments or writing talking points for Prosor to use to promote himself for other roles after that role to be further promoted. And one of the emails, he actually describes himself as a number of things. He's like a good analytical thinker and stuff like that, more generic talking points. But he also says, I'm an intelligence agent in training. And, you know, it's,
0: oh, nice.
1: There's no lab.
0: Well, he's still in training, so he doesn't know not to put that in email form, in written form. I'm an intelligence officer in training.
1: Right. It was a really interesting sort of, you know, the detail to include about yourself. And, you know, there was no elaboration of what that meant, and there was no further communications regarding mentioning that in the emails. But that is interesting that was in there. And one can only speculate what the meaning is, but that is the way he self-describes in his
0: communication. Okay, well, I'll speculate on him saying, I am an intelligence officer in training, and say that perhaps he was sincere about that, given that his actions back up those that claim. But, I mean, the fact that you talk about how his his activity here was involved was surrounding accusations against Israel committing human rights violations against children, the fact that he is now leading or a leading official at UNICEF for children's welfare in the Washington D.C. office feels, you know, almost like it would be ironic if I wasn't entirely unconvinced that like the Israelis were doing this on purpose.
1: Well, yeah, it's my understanding from talking to people inside the UN is that office was basically created for the purpose of lobbying D.C. and, you know, acting as an intermediary between the organization and the administration. Wasn't really a traditional activity that UNICEF engaged in. And this individual, this gentleman, Lichtner, he's very involved in UN operations related to UNICEF in the Gaza war. He's been quite prominent in that sense. So he's by no means a marginal figure in the current situation. Now, you know, if one were to say, like, you know, Israel has been, by the UN, Israel has been concluded to have killed 20,000 children in Gaza. So it's clearly a country which is culpable in mass abuses against children. That does not preclude an Israeli working effectively in the UN per se. But if you're working there and it's the case that you are collaborating with the Israeli government or any government which is committing such abuses, obviously it seems like a conflict of interest. During the Rwandan genocide, there was a supporter of the Hutu power movement working for the UN Human Rights Commission, it would be seen as problematic for obvious reasons. And likewise, if somebody is a supporter of the current Israeli government or acting on its behalf or in some way implicated in its activities, then it would be at cross purposes with the mission of an organization like UNICEF, which many people trust to have philanthropic or, to be an organization which sincerely adheres to the stated mission for helping children and protecting human rights of young people.
0: Well, this also pairs with reporting in other outlets from the time about, like, say, UN officials being bullied by the Israeli government or pressured by the Israeli government over its reports and recommendations on children's rights violations. And so when you pair, say, potential intelligence activity with outside pressure campaigns and Israel's history of threatening, the ICC prosecutors, this is outside of the UN, right? But like in conjunction with their attempt to infiltrate some of these and pressure these international accountability organizations, you can see how robust the Israeli intelligence network really is.
1: Totally. You know, there's a lot of countries out there that would like to destroy certain international government organizations. ICC, ICJ, so many UN agencies. And they'd like to do that for different reasons, but often because they would like to enjoy a sense of impunity, and they don't like that these organizations, however limited they are, they impose some sort of check or oversight on the behavior of foreign states. And thus, they would like to either have them shut down or infiltrate them and subvert their mission and so forth. But, you know, not all countries have the ability to do that. And even Israel probably wouldn't have had the ability to infiltrate the UN, potentially in this case, without the support of U.S. officials, people like Samantha Power, who see it as their duty to help Israel achieve its political aims, even at the cost of the destruction of these organizations, which in theory are supposed to represent the global commons and international law and all these things. So, you know, I would think that probably Russia would love to destroy the ICC because the Russian president is indicted by the ICC, but it really takes the U.S. now, at the, you know, working avowedly for the interests of Benjamin Netanyahu to destroy the International Criminal Court. And then even the ICC, as limited as it is, in the future, it won't be able to even grow to a more robust role and actually hold people committing war crimes and genocides to account, because it will have been destroyed for the crime of trying to police the government of Israel, in this case, with the assistance of the United States. So I think that's the really unfortunate aspect. And, you know, the UN itself, I should add, it's a organization which almost is utopian in the idealism, at least on paper, because it says, and we wrote about this in the article, that if you were to join the UN as a UN official, you must see yourself as purely an international official and not representing the interests of any nation state, including the state that you may have citizenship, and you need to transcend that and embrace a universalist perspective. But it seems like some people are able to do that, but then other people are not able to live up to that, and they continue representing, you know, primarily or even exclusively the interests of their member state, and then they're not fit for the UN in that case. They can't, the two perspectives cannot gel with one another. And if everyone were to act like this in the UN, I think the UN would fall apart tomorrow. And that goes for a lot of global governance organizations, which are very flawed, but they at least attempt reflect an attempt to create some sort of shared global legal and cultural space.
0: Lastly, Murtaza, how do you put these revelations about, say, Israeli intelligence infiltration or efforts in the United Nations in the context of the attacks on UNRWA, which was, you know, essentially the only real infrastructure in the Gaza Strip that was able to provide healthcare for people, and the defunding of that was really crippling and aiding abetting some of the worst death tolls and health impacts of this genocide. What is your kind of assessment via your reporting of how UNRWA fits into this?
1: Well, you know, it's funny, after this is a huge cache of emails, and after I wrote the report, other people started going through the cache themselves and sending me certain clips, and, like, you know, they're like many, you know, countless thousands of communications here. It's very hard to go through all of them and see everything, but it seems like there's some indications in the emails that Lichtner was also used kind of game plan ways of attacking UNRWA. That was how it was described to me by another reporter following up on the same story. So I have to look at that myself, but my belief, and I think it's quite plausible, is that really they were looking at every possible avenue they could take to undermine and destroy UN institutions, because they see them as a check on unconstricted Israeli power in the West Bank, Gaza, and even beyond in the broader region. So it wouldn't surprise me that, you know, and what they actually did, what the story represents, is a tactic that communist groups were accused of in the 20th century of entryism. And entryism is basically taking an organization and introducing somebody within it who is actually working for a different cause and is aimed at either destroying the organization itself or subverting it to a different aim. And, you know, that had took different connotations. It wasn't always very sinister. But, you know, in some cases, you know, if you take it out of that context and you view it in the sense of taking global governance organizations, having individuals who are either ideologically adverse to them or you're actively in working for the foreign governments or intelligence agencies, you can, if you enter enough of those people in these organizations, you could really change them. You could change their character entirely. And then within a generation or less, the mission has been inverted and something totally different. so gradually that people don't notice. So I think they'd like to either destroy the UN or turn it into an institution which serves the purposes of the Israeli government and the Israeli occupation, and it does not serve Palestinians in the West Bank or Gaza or anywhere else.
0: Murtaza Hussein, National Security and Foreign Affairs Correspondent at Dropsite News. You can read his latest, For Your Eyes Only, Israel's Mole Inside the United Nations. But of course, everybody should be following and supporting Dropsite News and Murtaza's work in particular. Thanks so much for your time today. Really appreciate it.
1: Thanks, Emma. Thanks for having me.
0: Thank you. All right, with that, folks, we're going to wrap up the free part of this program and head into the fun half, where we will read your IMs and we may take some calls. We have no Matt Binder today, so check out Leftist Mafia and his work as well. Matt Leck, what's happening on the Jackman showing with Left Reckoning?
2: Left Reckoning, we had a good show this week. Tomorrow on Jackman show, I should plug that. Dino's back on the show. We're talking about some Dino Gastella, talking about some of the hot button issues in terms of labor and the left and politicking. So I ask him about data centers and that sort of thing, because, and you'll never see a Republican run with this, but like, there is there might be some issues with data centers and labor, because there are not only jobs in it, but it's actually helping to unionize certain areas that have been tougher to unionize. And how can we protect that and also respond to what is absolute atrocious type of economic planning going on by tech venture capitalists by making these things everywhere and becoming more and more hated. So check that out tomorrow on Jackman Show. And check out our Mahmoud Khalil interview from last week, too.
0: Yes, great stuff. 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JustCoffee.coop, Fair Trade Coffee, and something else. 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I'll never remember what it is. JustCoffee.coop. Check out the discourse with Brandon Sutton as well. Go subscribe if you haven't already. Brandon will be joining us in the fun half, I believe. See you in the fun half.
3: Okay, Emma, please.
4: Well, I feel that my voice is sorely lacking on the Majority Report.
3: Wait, whoa. Look, Sam is unpopular.
5: I do deserve a vacation at Disney World. So, ladies and gentlemen, it is my pleasure to welcome Emma to the show.
4: It is Thursday.
6: I think you need to take over for Sam.
7: Yes, please.
8: No. I'm gonna pause you right there.
7: Wait, what?
8: You can't encourage Emma to live like this. And I'll tell you why.
9: So it was offered a twerk, sushi, and poker with the boys. Sushi and poker with the boys. Who was offered a tour?
4: Yeah.
9: Sushi and poker with the boys.
7: What?
9: Tour? Sushi and poker.
4: Tim's upset.
9: Tour?
4: Yeah.
9: Sushi and poker with the boys. Who was offered a tour? Sushi and
7: that's what we call the biz.
9: Tour? Sushi and poker with the boys.
4: Right.
9: Tour? Sushi and poker.
4: We're gonna get demonetized.
7: I just think that what you did to Tim Pool was mean.
4: Free speech.
7: That's not what we're about here. Well, look at how sad he's become now. You shouldn't even talk about it. I think you're responsible.
4: I probably am in a certain way, but let's get to the meltdown here.
9: Twerk, sushi, and poker with the boys.
7: Oh my god.
9: Twerk,
6: wow.
9: Sushi.
8: I'm sorry, I'm losing my fucking mind.
9: So it's offered a twerk,
4: yeah.
9: Sushi, and poker with the boys.
6: Logic.
9: Twerk, sushi, and poker with the boys. Boy,
8: twerk. I think I'm like a little kid.
7: Had this debate 7,000 times.
8: A little kid. Think I'm like a little kid.
7: I'm losing my fucking mind.
6: Some people just don't understand.
8: So I'm not trying to be a dick right now, but like, I absolutely think the U.S. should be providing me with a wife and kids.
4: That's not what we're talking about here. Okay, all right.
8: This is not a fun job. Twerk?
9: That's a real thing. That's real thing. Real thing.
8: Willy Wonka.
9: Twerk?
8: That's a real thing.
9: That's real thing.
8: Real thing.
9: What's that offered to twerk?
8: That's a real thing.
9: That's
8: real thing.
9: Real thing.
8: Or that's
9: a twerk.
8: A real thing.
9: That's
8: real thing.
9: Real thing.
8: Or that
9: offered to twerk?
7: Ladies and gentlemen, Joe Rogan has done it again.
9: That offered to twerk?
8: That's a real thing.
9: That's
8: poker with the boys.
9: I think he might be blowing it out of proportion.
8: Real thing.
9: That's
8: poker with the boys.
9: That offered to twerk?
8: That's a real thing.
9: That's
8: poker.
6: Let's go, Joe.
9: Twerk. Sushi and poker with the boys.
8: Take it easy, then.
9: Twerk.
3: delusional.
9: Twerk.
3: Deluded.
9: Sushi.
7: You don't have a clue as to what's going on.
9: Live YouTube.
4: Sam has Twitch.
10: The weight of the world on his shoulders.
9: Poggers.
4: Sam doesn't want to do this show anymore.
7: Can't do it anymore.
4: It was so much easier when the Majority Report was just you. You were happy.
7: Let's change the subject.
11: Right.
12: Rangers and Knicks are doing great.
4: Now shut up. Don't want people saying reckless things on your program.
12: That's
4: now,
12: one of the most difficult parts about this show.
4: This is the pro-killing podcast.
13: I'm thinking maybe it's time we bury the hatchet.
4: Left is best.
13: Trump.
4: Violet.
13: Twerk.
3: Don't be foolish.

0: have you the life of themselves.
1: You are to the right of foreign policy.
0: We already fund Israel, dude. Are you against us?
1: That's a tougher question. I don't have an answer to.
2: Incredible theme song.
0: Hi, Bumbler.
2: Emma Viglin, absolutely one of my favorite people. Actually, not just in the game, like, period.
3: Again, make America affordable again, or as it's known in hat form, MA! Which sounds like something a 34-year-old Trump supporter would yell while living in their parents' basement. MA! MA! I need more pizza rolls!
4: Oh, Lord. All right, I'm sorry. I know we have weightier matters to talk about. I mostly asked Sam for the laugh track to talk about Trump. There was a video of him getting off the plane in the wind like 2 days ago. And so, you know, this was like an emergency wigging. But, oh, my God, it's like, who's the cartoon character with the horizontal hair? Who am I thinking of? Is it a Dick Tracy villain with the, or is it a Batman villain?
5: Flat top?
4: Maybe. Maybe. I don't know.
5: Dick Tracy, I know. I never read it. I've never seen the movie.
4: Okay. here's some of my favorites. Harrison said, he's the president, has a net worth of a couple billion dollars. You'd think he'd be able to get something better than a Spirit Halloween Ted Koppel wig. Bella says, y'all, that was the wiggiest wig that ever wigged. It's super wiggy. Elf says, WTF with that hair. He looks like some small-town news anchor getting ready to give the farm report. Okay. Just when you thought he couldn't be a bigger laughingstock, he comes out. It's a toupee of some sort. Okay.
5: Looking at it right now, it doesn't look
4: Shrimp
5: any different
4: says,
5: than usual.
4: Yes, it does. Don't steal my joy this morning. Anyone missing their blonde ferret? I have spotted it at a speech in Las Vegas. Thank you. Many people are saying Trump's look in Nevada was unbelievable. Weave went a little different there. And this one, Chelsea says, and this little number is our amber waves of grain collection. Sir, very patriotic, very debonair, very dementia. Oh, my God. Okay. When you thought he could not be a bigger laughingstock, hooray, hooray. Okay, and he was babbling about something. They're losing their collective already over El Sayed in Michigan.
5: Yes.
4: Blah, blah, blah, something, something, communism, terrorist.
5: And Democrats are uniting behind him.
4: Yes, yes, yes. I was just getting to that, Chris.
5: Uh-oh, I stole your joy now. I'm sorry.
4: You stole my joy twice already. You are the only human who doesn't think that's a wig or a toupee.
5: It literally looks different than he normally looks.
4: Oh, my God. There's 1,000 pictures and video.
5: I'm looking at it right now.
4: Okay, Sam, you're going to have to be the tiebreaker. Ridiculous. It's the most ridiculous hair I've ever seen. Who said a gracious...
5: It looks no different.
6: I have to agree with Chris. It looks kind of the same.
4: Okay, yeah. Well, maybe that picture, but I've seen a million pictures online that are... Okay. He just tries to get you on. This is what he did with Bella. He just tries to bring you to the dark side. He's always wrong. Trust me.
5: I'm common sense over here.
4: Who said, I want to... Must you steal everyone's joy all over Threads and Blue Sky?
5: I am not going to lie and say it's a rug when I don't think it looks like a rug.
4: Giant blocking buzzkill full time. Who said, just hurry up and get your next thing wrong. Who said, I want to congratulate Abdul Al-Sayed on his winning the Democratic nomination for U.S. Senate. He is a doctor, a community health official, a Rhodes Scholar, and a dedicated Michigander. I am proud to offer my support as he takes on Mike Rogers in the general election. Who said that?
5: Breathless Mahoney.
4: No. It's Haley Mills, his opponent. Good on her. A very gracious and immediate endorsement. Kamala Harris was in my inbox immediately fundraising for El Sayed. They're having all the Michigan Democrats are having a thing, a something. Governor Whitmer, Mallory McMorrow, I think, was standing on stage with him. Yes.
5: You said Haley Mills?
4: I'm sorry.
5: It's Haley Stevens. I was like, Haley Mills?
4: That's the old actress from
5: the Hill. Yeah, from Haley from the Disney movies.
4: This is the thing. I didn't pay attention to the Michigan race. I didn't know anybody except for Mallory McMorrow.
5: I had to do a quick Google. I'm like, right. I don't think that was Haley Mills. Hold on.
4: I didn't realize I said that till you said it. I was like, no, that's not right. Haley Stevens.
5: Yes.
4: Okay. Good on her. I am so proud of my party this morning. This is exactly what we need, I'm telling you, because they're going to start their ridiculous, his opponent already rushed out an ad featuring 9/11. Mm-hmm. Yep. Oh, my God. It's already the most Islamophobic, right, smear campaign in history, and it just started like yesterday, right? J.D. Vance blames El Sayed's win on self-hating white liberals. I let them have all their little fights over there, right? Yeah. I have to say, Chris, we had Cliff on, Cliff Schechter, who does not like El Sayed.
5: Yeah.
4: We invite people on for their opinion. Right. It doesn't mean we agree with everything everyone says right. That comes on. I was not as attuned. Cliff lives in the, you know, Midwest.
5: Yeah.
4: He is of Jewish persuasion. He had his own, you know, thoughts on this race.
5: Sure.
4: But I have to say, just what I've seen already, I am really impressed with this guy. I mean, I can see why he won. And by the way, it was really close. And so mm-hmm. I think good on everybody there that's moving to mend fences and whatever, because it was a bruising primary, and he only won by maybe a point or something. But I thought these are just my first exposure to him. But I just thought this stuff was really important. Here he is.
7: AIPAC and Israel are not the same as Judaism and the Jewish people. I love Judaism and I love the Jewish people. I venerate Judaism and I venerate the Jewish people. I stand with Judaism and I stand with the Jewish people. And the single most dangerous thing that they've tried to tell us is that somehow they can extend the definition of anti-Semitism to include a foreign government and its leaders. I call bull no.
4: How many times have we said that, mm-hmm. right?
5: Yep.
4: But anyway, one more on this subject.
7: AIPAC and Israel.
8: My commitment to Jewish safety is the same commitment that I have to the safety of my own daughters. Because if there is one question of a political philosophy that ought to animate us all is, what would we build, what would we do if we treated all of our kids like they were all of our kids?
4: Wow, wow, wow. Lots of posts about it. El Sayed now has the endorsements of both his former primary opponents, Senator Alyssa Slotkin, Governor Gretchen Whitmer, and Kamala Harris. It is time to unite and win in November. Thank you again. So proud of my party so far. This is exactly what we need going into November. So hold please.
5: And I love his message about affordability.
4: Yes. Jesse said the same thing I did. It's great to see Kamala Harris immediately move to raise money for El Sayed. Their attacks are going to be more and more ridiculous. I don't even know. There he is in his bad wig again saying, okay, you ready? Chris, who said, the radical left wants to ban a thing called gasoline. What? The guy in the bad wig is the answer, Donald Trump.
5: Okay.
4: We want to ban... Okay. They're so desperate, right? Because whatever Mayor Mamdani is doing in New York is working, and it's freaking them out. Mm-hmm. One more, Abdul Al-Sayed.
8: Mike, I'm going to say it right here. I know you're going to say no because you're a coward. 5 debates, all right? If you're willing to stand with me and have a conversation, you and I both know that you will wither in front of your own crimes. The time we're done, you are not going to have safe quarter from people holding you accountable to what you've done for them here in Michigan. We will send you back to Florida where you belong.
4: Yeah. That's the other thing. He's a fighter. But that's what we, you know, I think across whatever label or part of the Democratic Party you want to call yourself, I think that's what people are looking for. And I like the way he's talking, you know, smack
5: talking
4: already
5: smack.
4: And saying, because this is the thing, they're such cowards. Oh, by the way, I'm wearing my I'm Not Buying Your Stupid Book shirt for Tom Tillis, who I just saw him plugging. His stupid book is about cowardice and sycophants in the Republican Party. You're one of them. You just voted for Todd Blitt. Oh, please. I can't. They're all useless. Mm-hmm. I'm telling you. Anyway, but so I like how, you know, we talked about this yesterday off air, Chris, that none of them, Susan Collins hasn't had a town hall. How is that okay with you,
5: okay.
4: Maine? In what, 30 years?
5: It's not okay.
4: They don't debate. They don't do, a lot of them don't, you know, answer the phone for their constituents.
5: That's one of the reasons why Lumberjack Guy is.
4: Yeah, yeah. Yeah.
5: Is ahead.
4: But anyway, this is, and again, I know everyone's like, oh, it's a radical, abolish ICE. But listen to El Sayed about that.
9: ICE is not very old. It's 15 years younger than I am. It was starting, it started, it was a bad experiment. It's been weaponized to do the worst things. And I think we need to abolish it and start from scratch, perhaps going back to something like the INS, which for a very long time, very capably enforced immigration policy without, of course, shooting Americans and violating our civil liberties.
5: INS was very effective.
4: They're not saying, nobody's saying open borders, no immigration laws, no, you know, blah, blah, blah. But this ICE, as we keep saying, Chris, is a firing squad with a budget. Mm-hmm. That's what it's become. So, you know, good on him. Just I thought that was...
5: We have a thing against people being shot in the face.
4: Yeah.
5: By our own government.
4: Yeah, call us crazy. Yeah, call... I'm kind of anti... I'm anti that.
5: Yeah.
4: I don't... You know, I'm brave. I'm going to go out on a limb.
5: Okay, good.
4: Yeah.
5: Good.
4: I'm anti-innocent citizens getting shot in the face.
5: Maybe you could run for Senate.
4: I think that would be wise.
5: Oh,
4: there's certainly no incriminating video. Okay. And one last one, El Sayed.
10: That's the only play they got. They're going to point at me. They're going to point at my name. It's like, well, he's different. That's the best you got? You can't actually talk about what you want to do? My name is not raising your gas prices. My name is not taking us to war. My name is not the reason you can't afford your groceries. You know what it is? They're BS policies.
4: Yeah. Mm-hmm. Someone else, Wyatt, said McMorrow standing with El Sayed at his first press conference as the nominee was some real class act. Yeah, I couldn't be more just happy about what's happened immediately in Michigan, because I think everybody woke me. We got dragged into it. It was an ugly, bruising primary. But you know what? That's what primaries are for, right? Mm-hmm. That's what everyone was bitching that we missed in 2024.
5: Made our choice.
4: Who else? Some posted, Dr. Abdul El Sayed's resume is extraordinary. University of Michigan graduate with the highest distinction, Rhodes Scholar at Oxford, doctorate in public health, MD from Columbia, former Columbia epidemiology professor, physician, public health leader, author of 100-plus scientific publications. Whatever your politics, qualifications like these deserve recognition. So I'm excited. I think we really have a shot. Michigan is obviously an important swing state, but what does my girl Jennifer Welch say?
11: The people have won. This is absolutely groundbreaking for the Democratic Party. You're going to hear establishment preservationist Democrats saying, oh, Abdul can't win in the general election, and this is horseshit. The people are sick of politicians whoring themselves out to corporations.
4: Yep.
5: James Carville has been saying that El Sayed can't win a general election.
4: Oh, please. Oh, please.
5: And that's exactly who Jennifer Welch is talking about here.
4: Yeah, yeah. Well, you know what? It's time to get rid of all the old labels. Again, not every candidate's going to be the same in every state or every whatever, but this is who the people of Michigan chose. And as we keep saying, Chris, the primary is over now. What does Carlos say? Save the hive. We have to save the hive and stop fascism.
5: I wish someone would tell James Carville that.
4: I don't know him. Okay. Every now and again, I like some spicy Cajun.
5: Okay.
4: I like when he swears and says bad things about Trump. Okay, and we end with a couple of wig jokes. The cat lady says it's not elf on a shelf, it's wig on a pig. And Nellie said Donnie's new hair has him looking like a bully from a 1980s teen movie, which is 100% accurate. It is. I think that's what you ask for the biff. When you go in and ask for the biff, that's what you get, is that. Okay. I shall not let Chris LaVoie steal my wig joy this morning. Wig jokes are welcome.
5: Honey, is that looking different than usual?
4: I'll show you a bunch of pictures. Don't you drag him in. 19 minutes after the hour. This portion of the show brought to you by my
12: campaign promises. Sayed has said, in neither of those have I heard I want to take away federal protections for women's bodily rights. I want to take away renewable energy.
4: Right.
12: I want to make healthcare more expensive. I want to make housing more expensive. I've heard the opposite. So those are Democratic values. It doesn't matter if they have the DSA in front of it to me. What Mamdani seems to be doing, seems to be working.
4: Right. Exactly.
12: That's
4: what I
12: said.
4: I don't care what you call it. I don't care what you call it. Everything I read that he's doing, I'm like, wow. That's a great idea. You know, like I, so anyway, I mean, this is, speaking of Buttigieg, I just brought this up earlier. what it is, it's the same thing we went through, this discussion we've been having for 10 years now, Carlos, the trying to divide the, you know, Bernie and Hillary people and Democratic infighting and blah, blah, blah. Jonathan Martin, a Politico, tries to get Pete Buttigieg to criticize Kamala Harris's potential 2028 run. Buttigieg's answer is smart. This is about bigger things and whether somebody get their feelings hurt by a page in a book, while reminding Martin that people don't question men who run for president more than once. So good for him for defending her and going, let's have a primary. I think she's a great candidate. I think he's a great candidate. I get what you're saying, Carlos. We're all scared of other people's biases. Are we ready for a Jewish president, a gay president, a woman president, a person of color, a black president, even though we've had one?
12: Yes. If our motto is to save the hive, then once the primary has decided that said candidate, we will pick that candidate. We sign on the dotted line. We come out of our honeycomb. We put our stingers in the space that says Democrat. And that's how you do it. You don't get everything you want, but you get a toehold on the cliff from which we are falling. And that's so funny that the guy would criticize Pete Buttigieg for the very thing they criticize for us not having a primary. We didn't have time to have a primary. But right. Buttigieg literally wants to have a primary.
4: Right.
12: I don't care who runs against me. Yes, let Kamala Harris run.
4: Right.
12: Let her have debates. If she emerges as the person that wins the primary, then we all save the hive. You're not going to get everything you want, baby. What are we doing? Seinfeld. Like, it took me 12 minutes to get into Seinfeld level.
4: I mean, you know, but here's another. We were talking about, yikes, CNN data guru highlights massive decline in Trump support among moderate Republicans. You know, let's get those voters in some states. You know what I mean? Like, I think, like you say, like, in blue cities, Mayor Mondami's doing a great job, whatever you want to call that. If it's democratic socialism, great. But I do think there is a massive, if you look at all this polling, there's a massive amount of the electorate that is really pissed and unhappy.
12: People can't afford things. There's inflation. Trump and Republicans. They can't afford groceries. And what I'll say about Syed and Mamdani is they're like Obama, who was more of a centrist. They're really great communicators. And the problem with the problem with Democrats is they start with all this. They start with solutions to problems instead of slogans like the Republicans. And it's too complex for the average voter to go, what? They're talking about practical solutions. That's why Fauci scares everybody.
13: Hey, there he is. How's it going?
4: Oh, hi, Free Speech TV land. No matter where you fall on the political spectrum, whether you are in the, it is clearly a wig on Trump, or you are in the Christopher Voy wrong segment of the population that says it's not a wig, the midterms are the most important moment in possibly our entire history.
5: Yes.
4: So call now, 877-378-8669, or go to freespeech.org/donate. Please help keep us on the air here for the most important midterms in our life.
5: And it's a match day, too. So every dollar you give gets matched by frontline funders.
4: Yeah, so we can afford a new wig.
5: Yes.
12: Campaign promises, Syed has said, in neither of those have I heard, I want to take away federal protections for women's bodily rights. I want to take away renewable energy.
4: Right.
12: I want to make healthcare more expensive. I want to make housing more expensive. I've heard the opposite. So those are democratic values. It doesn't matter if they have the DSA in front of it to me. What Mamdani seems to be doing, or is doing, seems to be working.
4: Right. Exactly. That's
12: what
4: I said.
12: That's the message you got.
4: I don't care what you call it. I don't care what you call it. Everything I read that he's doing, I'm like, wow. That's a great idea. You know, like speaking of Buttigieg, I just brought this up earlier. It's the same thing we went through, this discussion we've been having for 10 years now, Carlos, the trying to divide the, you know, Bernie and Hillary people and Democratic infighting and blah, blah, blah. Jonathan Martin, a Politico, tries to get Pete Buttigieg to criticize Kamala Harris's potential 2028 run. Buttigieg's answer is smart. This is about bigger things and whether somebody get their feelings hurt by a page in a book, while reminding Martin that people don't question men who run for president more than once. So good for him for defending her and going, let's have a primary. I think she's a great candidate. I think he's a great candidate. I get what you're saying, Carlos. We're all scared of other people's biases.
13: Stephanie Miller.
4: Yep, yep. Yeah, yeah. Suit up, man. Suit up, Warriors. It is. It's go time. Let's go. Yes. Blue tsunami time. Anna says Democrats in Michigan have planned a unity breakfast tomorrow. I guess that's today. Okay. Governor Whitmer, Lieutenant Governor, Attorney General, Secretary of State El Sayed, Haley Stevens, and maybe Haley Mills if she's still around. Not really sure. And Mallory McMorrow, Democratic candidates from across Michigan. This is a good first step. The party needs to be united to win. Hear, hear.
5: Haley Mills could conceivably be there.
4: Could she? Is she still with
5: us? She's still with us. She's 80 years old. Yeah.
4: Is she still parent trapping?
5: I don't know.
4: Karen in Chicago. Hello, Bufu. Hello, Karen.
14: Hey, good morning, Shmoopy Barry. Hi. Yeah, you know, okay, first of all, I just want to say, Stephanie, you are correct.
4: Thank you.
14: That is definitely a wig.
4: Thank you.
14: It's much thicker on
4: top. I have gotten Sam and Lonnie on my side.
5: No, you have not.
4: Yes, I have. I pulled them at least to the middle. I pulled him to the middle. Mm-hmm, yeah. Go ahead. Yeah.
14: No, you are definitely correct,
4: Thank
14: Stephanie.
4: You. Thank you.
14: I and Chris is wrong.
4: Yes.
14: I Goes have without to saying. Say that, you know, the same strategists that are sitting there saying that El Sayed cannot win in the general are the same people that told Tim Walz to drop the weird characterization of Trump and the Republicans. So I just feel like, yes, we have got to be fearless.
4: Well, you know,
14: and
4: why?
14: Again,
4: you,
14: we
4: you know
14: all
4: why,
14: agree.
4: You know why people like that can't win? Is because people like that are saying they can't win. Just shut up. The primary is
14: That's
4: over.
14: Right.
4: You know, unite behind whoever the this is the vote who the voters chose, right? I mean, it's like saying F you to the people of Michigan, right?
14: Absolutely, yes. And the reality of the situation, our core principles are all aligned. Everything, you know, we all want the same thing. We want health care. We want affordability. We want accountability. You know, so anybody that's out there calling for, you know, things that can help people have it easier, because right now it's bad out here.
4: You know what I love? You know what I love? You know what I love about our party? The, how do I say it? Diversity, equity, and inclusion. How about that? We have amazing Jewish people on our side, Governor Pritzker, Josh Shapiro, and we have Mayor Mamdani, and now El Sayed. I like us having a big tent, right?
14: We have a great team, and I mean, you know, I just feel that it's when we sit there and split hairs, when we buy into what they're trying to do, which is divide us.
4: Right.
14: That's when we lose. We have to. I'm so happy to hear that they're going to do this unity breakfast and everybody's coming together in Michigan.
4: Yeah.
14: This is, like you said, this is the most consequential election of our time. And we cannot get this wrong. We have to get a Fetterman-proof majority.
4: By the way, John Ossoff, another amazing, you know, candidate who's Jewish. And meanwhile, Mehdi Hassan said it's only been a few hours since the first visible Muslim Senate candidate won a primary. And his GOP opponent is already running ads featuring Osama bin Laden and 9/11. Yep. The Islamophobia over the next few months is going to be vicious. And that's, Karen, what we need to stay united against, whether it's anti-Semitism or Islamophobia, and just do not let them divide us on those.
5: And the thing about Abdul al-Sayed is that he's ready for all of these attacks. You know, he's gotten these attacks his entire life.
4: And
5: he's a fighter, so he's ready for it.
4: Yeah. No, I love what's the smack talk already. Mm-hmm. Love us some smack talk on the Stephanie Miller Show. 29 minutes after the hour, Stephanie Miller Show. Well, you know what I tell every caller to the show who's stuck? 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
15: Hi, and welcome back. Just 899 days left to go in our countdown to liberty. Can you believe it? Less than 900 days left to go in this monstrosity of an administration. Today, President Donald Trump appearing in Las Vegas in another campaign rally for God knows what reason, once again went after the Democrats, Joe Biden, Barack Obama, the Democrats, and everyone he don't agree with him. He's reserving some of his greatest criticism for Jeanine Pirro, who dropped a case against vandalists, or accused of vandalism, at the wonderful reflecting pool because she had no evidence. Mind you, they indicted people before they conducted an investigation. That is a disbarrable event, but hey, Donald Trump's pissed off that she dropped the case and didn't pursue it. Meanwhile, the Strait of Hormuz will once again be free soon. Okay, it was supposed to already be free, and Donald Trump still maintains he controls

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4: You're the kind of good white folk who adopt black babies.
5: Yes.
4: And not because they're cheaper.
0: And outrageous Al Sparks.
6: Believe me, I have a lot of liberal friends who love this country enough to vote almost every other election.
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0: I'd just like to congratulate Dr. Abdul El-Sayed on his victory. He ran a campaign where it was best described by his words of money out of politics, money in your pocket, Medicare for all. Despite him facing more than $60 million in outside spending, he was able to prevail with a focus on a cost of living crisis and the way in which healthcare is exceedingly out of reach for those who have helped to make this country what it is.
1: Yep. Mayor Mamdani. Mm-hmm. Fantastic. By the way, I swear to God, everything I see about him, I just love him more. He pushed back Monday against claims that his proposed city-owned grocery stores would require shoppers to show ID, calling the allegation false after MAGA seized on remarks from one of his officials to argue Democrats were applying a double standard. He said, in saying this even needs to be said, to be absolutely clear, New York City grocery stores will be open to everyone. There will be no system to verify identity, residency, or income, and no one will be asked to show ID to shop.
2: Right. And he basically said it's like one of those shopper's loyalty things that you, right, you know, scan the barcode and you get right, your discounts.
1: Right. Yeah. I mean, I'm hopeful this time, Chris, that we will be able to push back better with the amount of candidates we have and the experience we have and these ridiculous claims. They're eating the dogs and cats and all the stuff that, you know. Yesterday, I saw Trump blathering in his new wig, and he's just... They seem just desperate. The thing I just read, the Democrats want to take away gasoline. And I don't know what else he said, but it was just, it's nothing based in reality. And so,
2: the reality is we'd like to have more electric cars, you know, but right, we don't want to ban gasoline at all.
1: Here, let me, I'll just answer for you because, you know, we've okay, already been, you know, had a contentious relationship already this morning.
2: We have?
1: We've had, yes, Wiggate already. This is Donald Trump said this.
2: All right.
1: They will, okay, tell me if this makes sense to anybody. They will overturn it if they take over all of the things, including men and women's sports, transgender for everyone. They'll overturn it if they get in. We can't let that happen. Okay.
2: You already told me, so I'm not gonna...
1: Oh, it's Donald Trump. Yeah.
2: Yeah.
1: Okay. You told me that. Okay. So we were saying, this Michigan primary, uh-huh, I mean, so J.D. Vance claimed that Dr. El-Sayed's primary victory was simply a result of self-hating white liberals. They're going to do everything they can, right, to try and, like, claiming El-Sayed is one of those DSA types. As we mentioned yesterday, Democratic Socialists of America has not endorsed him. He's not a member of that, you know, group. Vance told Fox News he basically represents the modern Democratic coalition, which is self-hating white liberals united to people who just came to the country for the first time and don't actually have the sense of appreciation for it that they should. Those are the people who are voting for El-Sayed. The other thing we were saying about in Mike Rogers, this idiot that's running against him now, he said he called El-Sayed an extremist who believes America deserved 9/11. So he didn't say that. So Hassan Piker said that. He is someone that supports El-Sayed, but this is what we got dragged into, Chris, right? It's like, I love Cliff Schechter. I don't agree with everything he says. He doesn't agree with everything I say.

0: But you can't like go blame other people for what someone else. So
1: no.
0: You can't go, his one supporter said this one thing this one time, but this is what they're going to do. He didn't say that. He never said America deserved 9/11, but they're going to, you know, they're going to, that's the kind of attacks we're going to see. Richard Chu from WCPT Chicago has some thoughts on the race. Hello.
2: Hey.
0: Hello, Richard.
2: Hey, good morning, guys. You've covered pretty much everything on Dr. Syed. I just want to add what we can do to help him win. You're in California. I'm in Chicago. It's neighboring to Dr. Syed's state in Illinois. Here's the math. I'm going to put the math to it. If 25 million people, that's basically a third of the folks that voted for Kamala Harris in the 2024 election, gave $5 to Dr. Syed's campaign,
0: right,
2: he would have $125 million, which he's going to need to offset what the Republicans are going to continue to throw at him. So everybody has a stake in this. If people
0: right.
2: actually believe in the democracy that they're fighting for, the Senate goes to Michigan by all measure. So if you're in a safe district in the country, blue district, give that money to Dr. Syed's campaign.
0: Right.
2: Because he's going to need it. That's what we can do from a, in terms of moving forward. That's
0: right.
2: an opportunity,
0: right.
2: candidly.
0: Right.
1: Absolutely, and we need to offset the AIPAC money that was going to Haley Stevens. That's now going to go to Mike Rogers.
0: Right, right.
1: You know?
0: Yeah.
2: Come on, Chris. That's exactly right.
1: That's, exactly, what's going to happen.
0: I mean,
1: he doesn't care.
0: You know, Richard, what gives me hope is that you know, money is becoming, it's becoming less and less important, obviously,
1: mm-hmm.
0: right? I mean, it's just, you know, Democrats,
2: right.
0: we just got to keep it going. We've been winning election after election. So it's, I think people are tired of the big money in politics and all the you know, clearly this campaign was one example of it. And certainly there have been others. So.
1: The amount of money that AIPAC
0: yeah.
1: has to throw around across the country is absolutely
2: yeah.
1: staggering.
0: And Richard, what was your take on, I just thought the things he said were very inclusive to the Jewish community. You know,
2: Stephanie, they are to the Jewish community, to the Muslim community, to the African-American community. And the one thing I'm not going to stand for is to let outside white voices try to divide the black vote in Michigan.
1: Exactly.
2: Because they're trying that garbage already.
1: Mm-hmm.
2: So you're absolutely right. And listen, Dr. Syed, I've been blessed to have him on my show. He can debate anybody.
0: Yeah.
2: Anybody.
0: Yeah.
2: He can, to Chris's point earlier, he can step in the ring with anybody.
0: I wonder if they
2: will definitely not be able to hold
0: him. This is why I wonder if Collins will debate him. You know, if you know, Republican cowardice that runs through the party is any indication, probably not. You know,
2: What did he say? Five times. Let's have five debates.
0: Yeah.
2: And Mike Rogers is afraid of that
1: Rogers.
2: Because what Dr. Syed is going to do, to Chris's point earlier, he's going to tag Mike Rogers with the residency issue and the things that he hasn't really talked about that are beneficial to the voters in Michigan, which happen to be important to all of us throughout the rest of the country.
0: Yeah.
2: So you're spot on, sis. He's gonna pin his ears back.
0: Yeah, yep, absolutely. Here's the odious Stephen Miller.
3: When leftists get control and they ultimately turn socialist and then communist,
0: ooh.
3: There's a point of no return. You can't save your schools, you can't save your city,
0: ooh.
3: You can't save your community, because they hoard power, they suppress dissent,
0: ooh.
3: They gain control over institutions, they gain control over taxpayer dollars, they gut the police departments,
0: ooh.
3: They drive out good people.
0: Mm.
3: We will never let that happen to America. We cannot be apathetic. We have to fight to save this country. We have to stand behind President Trump.
0: Pardon me, he brought his own music. I'm sorry. I didn't mean to.
1: He was on Hannity and Hannity was playing him off.
0: German Hitler speech. Yeah, it is always better in the original German when Stephen Miller speaks. But there we go again. The C word, lobbying the C word already. Communism. Yes. See, isn't it better? All right. As Cato says, using our tax money to benefit us is not communism. Can I just say to his point about what did he mentioned? What did he just say? Schools, blah, blah, blah.
1: Mm-hmm.
0: You know what Mayor Mondami just did? He spent money to hire a bunch more teachers.
1: Yep.
0: And right. Stuff that actually helps people.
1: Yep.
0: I have to hear it again. I'm sorry.
1: What?
0: Not in German.
1: Stephen
0: just in
1: Miller?
0: The regular. Yes.
1: OK.
0: Yes.
3: When leftists get control and they ultimately turn socialist and then communist,
0: uh-huh, uh-huh.
3: there's a point of no return.
0: Mm.
3: You can't save your schools. You can't save your
0: city. Oh, I see. Yeah, you can't save your schools, except Mayor Mondami has just put a bunch of money into schools. Okay, but other than that. All right, the equally odious J.D. Vance.
4: We don't want the next administration, whoever, you know, God forbid, you're going to have President El-Sayed in 3 years.
0: Oh,
4: we don't
0: God.
4: Want him to undo all the incredible work that we've been doing when we've been taking out the fraudsters and saving the American people money.
0: Have we? It seems there's still one in the Oval Office.
1: Yeah, there's a ton of fraudsters in the executive
0: branch.
1: Oh, my
0: gosh, you'd hate to have this all undone, everything that's so spectacular now, wouldn't you, Chris? You'd hate to... Right? And undo all of this wonder and beauty that has been created in our economy and around the world.
1: I will say J.D. Vance has lost a little weight lately.
0: Has he?
1: Yes.
0: Oh, looks in 2028.
1: Someone's been on Ozempic.
0: Somebody's looking a little less Pillsbury Doughboy, getting ready for 2028.
1: He's shaped a little less like a snowman.
0: Oh, Jethro Dull, you're still horrible.
1: Oh, but he's still throwing fat jokes out to other people. Did
0: yes.
1: you see that?
0: Yes, of course he is. Yeah. Because they're the party of cowards and bullies. Uh-huh. Hi, Seth, homo of hope. How are you? Seth.
5: I am excellent. Hello, homos, millennial Sam, and cameraman Lonnie. I am so hopeful and excited because here's the thing. This is like the perfect storm for us. We have been saying for years, we need a younger generation, a new voice. Get out the old crusty Democrats.
0: Yeah.
5: Get the ones who want to do something. Throw that in with everybody is tired of living under Trump's crap and what he has done to us. So the combination of everybody feeling the pain and living in the pain of Trump and this new voice of excitement and inclusion and about really putting America first, putting the people first,
0: yeah.
5: is making a difference.
0: Did
5: and
0: you see the?
5: And all the while,
0: did you see the video of him dancing, of El-Sayed dancing too? I want to dance with someone. I think they made it. I want to vote for someone. It was very cute.
5: No,
0: a little bullhorn. Yes,
5: I have to see. Ooh, got to see that. You know what? I feel like he has a similar cadence in his speech to Obama, which is so comforting. And
0: well.
5: While everybody
0: they tried
5: is suffering
0: that. He,
5: under Trump,
0: and that's
5: what
0: why
5: does Trump do?
0: I love that he went at them about like the way they use his name because we all that's what they'd still do to Obama.
1: Yep.
0: You know, Hussein Obama.
5: Yes, yes. He's like, my name is not causing you to go hungry. Mm-hmm. My name is not taking your schools away
0: that's
5: from
0: right.
5: you. Like, he's so perfect. And while everybody's suffering, Stephanie, they're seeing Trump put up gold everywhere. It's like
0: yes.
5: gold is like Trump is like Nero fiddling while Rome was burning.
0: Right. Yes,
5: this
0: and
5: is
0: Seth,
5: exactly
0: we're in the middle of this ongoing Iran debacle. Prices are through the roof, and they're trying to
5: yes.
0: hold. They're trying to hold Dr. Fauci in contempt this morning. That's what I'm watching on TV. The person that saved millions of lives
5: yes.
0: during COVID.
5: That's how
0: I mean,
5: desperate.
0: That's what they're. What's that doing for you or your family? Right. Oh,
5: absolutely
0: oh, yes.
5: nothing.
0: Oh.
5: The man who saved thousands of lives.
0: Yes.
5: You know, they have nothing better to do because they're, you know what? They're the party of death and we're the party of affordability.
0: Yeah, that's right.
5: And maybe we need to change the Democratic Party to the party of affordability because that's what everybody is feeling. Mm-hmm. So I feel like this is happening,
0: yes.
5: Stephanie.
0: More
5: we,
0: importantly.
5: Like, I have never felt so...
0: Hopeful?
5: Yes.
0: Hopeful? Homo of hope? Are you hopeful?
5: So hopeful.
0: Okay, good. All right.
5: My hopeful meter is so risen
0: okay.
5: right now.
0: Okay, good. If it lasts more than 4 hours, call your call Dr. El-Sayed.
1: Oh, you're turning into the homo of filth now. Come on.
0: Yes. Where do you fall on a wig? Seth, where do you fall on Wiggate this morning?
5: Wig?
0: Hmm?
5: You know what? I have to admit, I didn't see it, but I'll say the only wig I want is Kristen Wiig and Carol Burnett in another season of
0: nicely
5: of
0: done, sir.
5: Palm Royale.
0: Spoken like a politician. All right. One Essa said, what if Trump starts selling Trump toupees and the MAGAs start wearing them like they tape maxi pads to their ears? Come on. That would be funny. Okay.
1: Oh, there you were.
0: I think I'm going to do a skit later with I have a Trump wig. Okay, 40s. Hey, Carl Frisch on vacation. We have Dr. Redlener and Dana Goldberg coming
1: right.
0: up, just for people that start to panic.
1: It's still summer.
0: And tomorrow, the return of Jen Kirkman, which is magic.
1: Yes.
0: So I don't want to hear the screaming and gnashing of teeth about Frangela. They were here Monday.
1: Right.
0: Okay, people have a right to travel and do other things, children. Okay. So tomorrow, Glenn Kirshner, John Fugelsang, and Jen Kirkman. Okay, 47 minutes after the hour.
6: You know, we say this every day for the last 10 years. This would be a scandal with any other president.
0: Yeah. Well, somebody was quoted as going, oh, this in any other presidency, this will be illegal. It is illegal. It's still illegal. It's not the law that changed. It's you know, it just like we were saying, the founders didn't ever imagine another branch of government that would be complicit in the president's crimes, right?
6: Right. And that not only would they be complicit in the crimes, cover up the crimes. And you, as you heard Tom Tillis say yesterday, well, there's really not anything we can do about the president.
1: Right.
0: Yeah.
6: Are you out of your mind?
0: Yeah.
6: This is, you know, I don't know who said it, but they said, we don't have a Congress. We have a Russian Duma.
0: Yeah.
6: We just rubber stamp everything and they clap like, you know, James Seal.
0: He said there's nothing we can do to rein in Trump. That's literally the point of co-equal branches of government, right?
6: Yeah, it is. But here is exactly where we are. Let me, you know, the funny thing is, I don't know if you guys follow The Onion, but I get the print version of The Onion. And I just stumbled on my April, May edition. And, you know, it's like a real newspaper because right. I just didn't pay attention to it. But up in the upper right-hand corner, it says, Trump indicates desire for speedy end to the world.
0: Yeah. Yeah.
6: It's no longer a joke anymore.
0: Well, I mean, this reflecting poll nonsense, you retweeted Michael Stern, who said, when I was a federal prosecutor, the Justice Department, every time I charged someone with a crime, I was aware of the massive responsibility I had to do the right thing. David Hearn went through hell and huge financial costs before the DOG dropped their case. It was an abuse of power. I'm reading, you know, one other thing in the New York Times piece this morning. Mm-hmm. Ms. Pirro's decision to withdraw the indictment was self-protective. She might have been trying to head off disciplinary action that could result if grand jury or other internal materials are made public. No kidding. It's about getting disbarred, which she still should be. But they say Mr. Hearn's lawyer said she was guilty of what she accused Mr. Burgum of doing, rushing to take an action to appease her boss, and that she had ample access before indicting Mr. Hearn to evidence showing the damage had been caused by the contractor. I mean, I guess you could say it's comic proportions because it's Judge Jeanine, but it really is an extraordinary abuse of power that's happening every day, right?
6: Absolutely. And then now you are seeing the hallmarks of the dictatorship that we keep talking about. This is fascism, clear and simple. The problem is, it's stupid fascists, right? These are not intelligent people. These are people who got ahead in the world because of their big mouths or their television personalities. And then when it comes down to actually doing a job like Judge Jeanine, who supposedly was a judge and a lawyer, her first commitment was to break the law and lie. He had to lie to the grand jury to get that indictment. And now we want to see what she actually said to that, you know, and what's going to happen? Trump is going to kick her to the curb.
0: Yep, absolutely. And by the way, so hang on. We have John Cornyn, since you brought him up, Senator Cornyn.
7: The Weaponization Fund is dead. As to the idea that it could be revived in the future, I think it's highly unlikely that could happen without the
0: really?
7: Cooperation of the Department of Justice. And I think Mr. Blanche gave us the assurances that it was dead and would not be revived. And in this case, we have no alternative but to take his word for that.
0: Nah, of course.
1: No alternative.
0: Of course, Malcolm. Why wouldn't you take the word of anyone in the Trump administration, right?
6: The guy is Trump's personal lawyer. This is the guy that got Trump convicted of 34 felony counts, you know, along with those other legal geniuses like Alina Haba. And he goes, well, we have to take him at his word.
0: Listen.
6: What happened to them? What was said to them that flipped those two?
0: Yeah.
6: And it wasn't about the weaponization fund, because as I read yesterday, I believe it was from Joyce Vance, where she said 15 minutes after he gets into that office, he can reverse everything.
0: Of course. Of course. Of course. I mean, and this one, someone posted the deal that Senators Tillis and Cornyn made with AG nominee Todd Blanche will allow Trump to walk away from $100 million in back taxes. I mean, it's just, this stuff, it just would be unbelievable. Any one of these stories, right?
6: Yeah, any one story. But like I said, we don't have a Congress anymore. You know, the founding fathers had men of education, even men who weren't highly educated but were worldly because they had to do farming and owning slaves and things like that. So, you know, they knew how to handle money, but they also knew a lie when it was being told to their face. Mm-hmm.

0: All right. We have some residual hate. This is not really from the Michigan primary, but it's adjacent.
1: Okay.
0: Ethan says, so Steph can say on air that Mamdani is doing a good job, but can't form the words to say Karen Bass is doing a good job.
1: Oh, that guy again.
0: That DSA check must be huge that she's getting. Yes, it must be. Who misplaced my DSA check? Okay, should we review once again? I've had Mayor Bass on the show many times, and I've been a big fan. She's been on ever since she was in Congress. I voted for her. I think I mentioned that. I am a big... Can she and Mayor Mamdani also be doing a good job, or is that not... am I disqualified for that? Here's one thing I know I agree with Paul. Money laundering should disqualify a person from being president, as should being a pedophile. It just seemed like maybe just some basic... Mm-hmm. Take back maybe... Not maybe all of America, just some basic standards.
1: Yeah.
0: Some basic something.
1: Capital One, not in his wallet.
0: Right. See, you're very proud of yourself, aren't you?
1: I am.
0: Okay.
1: Nick
0: and Maryland. Hello, Nick. Hello.
2: Oh, wow. Hey. Hi. Can you hear me okay?
0: Yeah. Go ahead.
2: Yeah. Okay, great. Listen, I'll be real fast. I had like two real serious things. You know, that U.S. mail case that the Supreme Court ruled... Mm-hmm. that the mail carrier was within his rights not to deliver mail to a building that was owned by a black female, and she had all white tenants. And for 2 years, this clown didn't deliver mail. And the case went all the way to the Supreme Court, and they basically allowed this guy to do that, and there wasn't anything punitive done to him. And I truly believe that that was setting up what they'll probably try to do, either with mail-in votes getting to the ballot or sending out the ballots to folks, and they could do it, and it wouldn't be there wouldn't be anything you could do about it.
0: Yeah.
2: Okay. And everyone's laying quiet on this case, and we got to start talking about it.
0: Yeah.
2: Okay.
0: Yeah. Yeah. Mail-in votes are one of the. They're obviously getting laser focused on that, because that's what happened in 2020. It allowed more people to vote, and when more people vote, as we always say, Democrats win. The good news is they have such fantastic candidates on their side, like Max Miller. Dear
1: God.
0: God, here he is.
3: When we go all the way back to 2015, 2016, and people in the media, and they looked at President Donald J. Trump, and everyone came out with allegations. Dozens of women, dozens of crazy allegations,
0: dozens of
3: nasty criminal misconduct. And do you want to know what he did, Rob? He stayed in the fight.
0: So you're citing the... 34 count convicted felon adjudicated rapist, credibly accused child rapist in the Epstein files. You're citing that guy as
4: stay in the fight.
0: Yeah, and the 11 billion women that have used it. Okay. Uh-huh. Mm-hmm. All right. One more here. Okay.
5: Your daughter fractured her collarbone, and there was a handprint on her upper chest, and it left a bruise. How did that happen?
3: Well, what I can tell you is that I didn't do that. Mm-hmm. And the 9 out of 11 of the previous days was within my ex-wife's care.
4: The bitch did it.
0: I was just going to say, blame the bitch is pretty much always an abuser's defense.
4: Yeah.
0: Okay, let's move on.
1: That happened, and we just all let it.
0: Okay, Tracy in Delaware. Hi, Trace.
6: Hi, listen, I've talked to you a couple times, but anyway, give me a couple minutes, because I'm a lifelong Democrat, my parents were lifelong Democrats, but it seems like the only time you hear from any of your representatives is when they want your money. The other 4 to 6 years, nobody calls you, nobody sends you a newsletter, nobody does anything. And I sent James Carville a letter. They asked me for money. And I sent him a letter, and I said, I live on a very low income, and I really do. You'd be surprised how much. And I said, you're asking me to give my money to the Democrats that come in there making about $200,000 a year, and they leave as many.
0: Okay, I didn't have 2 minutes. I have 30 seconds. 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
7: The Republican Party says they protect kids. They say they're the party of family values. They say they're moral and Christian and just. Bull f***. Because that cult of a party, that spineless, sniveling, sycophantic, supplicating collection of craven, cuckolding, chicken s***. Cowards, that backboneless, ball-gargling, bought and paid for brigade of bootlickers, is anything but. If they gave a single solitary about protecting kids, they'd be demanding Ohio Congressman Max Miller resign immediately. This isn't some Democratic hit job. It's not some anonymous liberal activist hurling accusations across the aisle. This is Max Miller's ex-wife, alleging the man she married scalded her with hot water, hit her, threatened her, and held a gun to her head. And the allegations involving their little girl are even more heartbreaking. Their two-year-old daughter suffered a broken collarbone, and court records have also described bruising consistent with a handprint, and the child allegedly expressed fear of her own father. There's a tiny little girl trapped in the middle of all of this, a child who should be worried about bedtime stories, stuffed animals, scraped knees, and whether she gets the pink cup, not the blue one, not broken bones, bruises, and whether the adults in her life can keep her safe. And Max Miller says he won't resign, because of course he won't. Because when he was asked why he should stay in office after allegations this horrifying, he pointed to Donald Trump. Donald Trump was accused of rape and sexual assault by woman after woman after woman, and he didn't drop out. That is what Max Miller is citing. That is the fucking bar. Not innocence, not decency, not character. Donald Trump got away with it, so why the fuck shouldn't I? That is what this party has become. And this isn't the first time a woman has accused Max Miller of abuse. There's a history here, a pattern of allegations. Different women, different years, the same sickening shadow hanging over all of it. But if you've ever been punched in the face by someone you loved, you recognize the tone. If you've ever been strangled in your own basement while your toddler played upstairs, you recognize the cadence. If you've ever been kicked in the stomach by the person you thought was supposed to protect you, you know the sound of their voice immediately. You know the deflection. You know the icy indignation. You know the way an abuser talks about himself like he's the injured party while everyone else is left carrying the bruises, the terror, and the fucking wreckage. You know. And Bernie Moreno dragged his heels on speaking publicly about this for months, which is pathetic all on its own. That's his daughter. That's his granddaughter. He's a sitting United States senator with one of the biggest microphones in the country, and he stayed publicly silent while his own family was living through what he now calls pure hell. But despite that delay, what he has finally said should send chills down anyone's spine. He says Max Miller is a danger to his daughter. He says he holds his breath every minute Max Miller has custody of his granddaughter. Think about that. A father is telling the country he believes his daughter is in danger. A grandfather is telling the country he is terrified every time his little granddaughter is alone with her own father. And what did Max Miller's Republican colleagues do? Nothing. House Republican leadership? Nothing. Just a deafening fucking chorus of crickets. And the fat ass fuck president he answers to? He called Miller a good person and said the families should work it out. It's a family matter, they say. A family matter. Funny. They had no problem demanding Eric Swalwell step down. They had no problem demanding Plattner drop out. Weren't those family matters, too? fucking cowards. When it's one of their own and they need his vote, suddenly abuse is a private matter. Suddenly accountability can wait. Suddenly character doesn't matter. After all, they did put an adjudicated rapist who's been accused multiple times of raping children back into the very office he once tried to steal. That whole fucking party is rotten from the head down. And anyone who actually cares about protecting children should vote every last one of those motherfuckers the fuck out.
8: Nexus, Separation of Church and Hate by comedian and broadcaster John Fugelsang. John was raised in the Catholic Church by a mom who was a former nun and a dad who was a priest. He writes about how he thinks Christianity has been hijacked by far-right groups and politicians who want to impose their narrow views on government, often just to justify the oppressive and unequal policies. He takes readers through common fundamentalist arguments on abortion, immigration, LGBTQ rights, and more, exposing what he calls their hypocrisy and inaccuracy through scripture, common sense, and humor. This book is for anyone of any faith who's sick of religion being used as a hammer to for hate.

0: And not only did Trump say he would make America affordable again, but he said he would do it on day one, which should have been an obvious red flag. If that was the plan for day one, what was the plan for day two?
1: On day one, I will end inflation and bring down prices for food, gas, housing, and health care and fix the economy for good. Then on day two, I'm just going to pass the f*** out. Just totally zonked out cold and in broad daylight, like in the middle of a meeting on national television. Funeral, going to do it at funerals. And that's also the plan for days three, four, five, so on.
2: All right. Oh, boy. Look, I go to med school every time. I go to law school on Fridays with Glenn, and I've just finished med school. Congratulations.
3: If I'm going to get bad news, I want it from him because he's very handsome. Dr. Irwin Redletter joins us now.
4: Dr.

0: Dr. Erwin Redlener is the founding director of the National Center for Disaster Preparedness and senior research scholar. Good morning, Dr. Doom. How are you?
1: I hereby confer upon you, Stephanie Miller, the rights and privileges of a practicing physician.
0: Thank you.
1: Go for it, Steph.
0: Thank you. Dr. Laura can do it, so can I.
1: More than welcome.
0: Welcome to the Dr. Miller Show.
1: Yes.
0: So I just have to, I know Dr. Fauci is a personal friend. We always talk about this, but I just, with all of the disasters going on around the world because of Trump in this country economically, they're spending their time voting whether to hold Dr. Fauci, this lifelong public servant, in contempt of Congress. Mark posts, if Rand Paul and the rest of the corrupt scumbag Republicans on the committee wish to continue this charade, have at it, but they'll never get the 60 votes in the full Senate to hold Fauci in contempt. This is all a performative stunt to try to rewrite the history of everything Trump has screwed up as president. Here we are, relitigating 2020, COVID, on and on.
1: Here we are, and look, they can't get enough of this rewriting history stuff, and I'm telling you, I'm still not convinced that if he's still walking, that Trump won't even try to undermine the Constitution and run again in 28. Anything's possible.
0: Yeah.
1: And he keeps talking about, not only does Trump keep talking about how the election was rigged in 2020, everybody that the Senate interviews for approval of their nominations keeps refusing to acknowledge that Trump lost the 2020 election. It's like an amazing broken record of really frightened, stupid people.
0: Yeah. So the Congress certified Joe Biden. It's like they've obviously been told the weasel words to use, right?
1: Yes. Oh, yeah. They've been totally instructed. You know, you want the job, here's your script. And, you know, you can imagine how those conversations go when they're selecting a candidate.
0: Yeah.
1: But a bright light, Stephanie, a bright light. Erica Schwartz, the new CDC director, seems to be a pretty decent choice, given the Trump administration history of horrible appointees. I think we got actually a pretty good selection.
0: How did that happen by accident? Holy cow.
1: I do not know.
2: And we have a little bit of breaking news. Rand Paul's Senate committee has decided contempt of Congress charge for Anthony Fauci. So it's official.
0: Good. Well, that's on behalf of the American people. Thank God.
1: I'm so relieved.
0: Meanwhile, parasite outbreak expands to 6 additional states. A massive cyclospora's outbreak linked to shredded lettuce has extended to 6 additional states, is responsible for hundreds of hospitalizations, 2 deaths. I love this. Someone just tagged the story with, last month, Secretary Brainworms declared the outbreak was under control. That's when I really started to worry.
2: Yeah.
0: When Bobby Kennedy says everything's good. I know you were on with Elisa Melendez talking about Bobby Kennedy, but yeah. You just can't say enough. That disgraceful performance on CNN with Dana Bash, I mean, he is just a lunatic.
1: It was freaking wild. I mean, he, you know, you're watching it unfold. And first of all, the first thing I said to Alicia was, you know, the total absence of decorum.
0: Yeah.
1: It's become the way things are right now, that you could be as rude, insulting, and as stupid as you want to be. But the other thing is that, on a serious note, this disrespect for journalists and this particular disdain for female journalists is an appalling characteristic of this administration right now. And they learn it from the top.
0: And
1: this is Donald Trump 101,
0: and
1: right?
0: It's from the top down, Doc. I mean, that's what I was going to say about this Dr. Fauci hearings. Here's this 85-year-old esteemed public servant that has saved millions of lives through how many presidencies? And it's just an opportunity for them to be jerks to him, to just be rude. And I can't imagine. I don't know. You know, I know we've asked you this before because I know you're personal friends. But how does he deal with that? I mean, this is new. You know, he's a lifelong, like, scientist and whatever, you know, man of medicine. He's never dealt with this, has he, until
1: Trump?
0: No,
1: he's not. You know, I called him the next day after the hearings and basically say, how you doing? And he's not doing that well. You know, it's very, very depressing after decades of service like that to become the whipping boy for a bunch of right-wing lunatics in the Senate who are out for vengeance and agents of Donald Trump. And look, you know, you're right. He's 85 years old and does not deserve, nobody that age deserves this level of disrespect, but especially someone who's been a public health hero for so long.
0: I mean, they literally seem bent on putting him in jail from Rand Paul on down. And it's just, it really is. It's astounding. But okay. So meanwhile, we have, you know, we're in the middle of this endless war with Iran. They've attacked our water structure, and Trump, you know, predictably blames Democrats. I don't know. Governor Walz. Trump on Tuesday named what he considers to be the real threat to the United States. American states and cities with Democratic majorities. He said, now the thing we should look at, blue states and blue cities, cities run by Democrats, because they're really the threat to our country. I mean, America literally has never lived through a period like this, has it?
1: It has not. And I'm just wondering if it's going to start going away in November. And we'll see what happens. I'm worried about the political dynamics with the DSA and whether or not that will cost Democrats seats in November. On the other hand, I think the country needs that kind of progressive change, and we're going to see what happens. But hopefully the Congress will at least be split with the Democrats taking the House of Representatives. And if that happens, at least we'll get some breaks on some of the insanity that the Trump guys are putting out there. Will it do anything about the war in Iran? I don't know. It may take a new president inaugurated in 2029 before we see an end to this disaster in the Middle East.
0: Can I just say, healthcare obviously should be a big subject, right, going into the midterms. I love this Family Research Council attacks Tallarico. Healthcare is not a human right. Tallarico cited Jesus's teachings in support of government-funded healthcare, declaring healing the sick is how we will be judged and how we will be saved. So in answer to a question about healthcare costs, saying we can finish the work of President Obama and pass a public option so that every single American has access to the healthcare they deserve, because healthcare is a human right. It's not a privilege. Well, I don't think that should be controversial. Do you?
1: I don't think it should be controversial at all. And in every single European country, there is some form of guarantee of health care for everybody. And people are happier. Do they pay a little more taxes? Yes, but they don't pay these extraordinary, insane medical bills and prescription drug costs that Americans are burdened with. And this is, it's a trade-off. But it's not just a question of a human right. It is, let's say.
0: Yeah.
1: But it is a indicator of whether you're living in a civilized country or not. You shouldn't have to worry about school education for your children, and you shouldn't have to worry about health care. That should be without anything else should be the guarantees of the United States. And we're so far behind the eight ball right now. It's really, really frightening.
0: Yeah. So obviously, I feel like as a pediatrician, almost every story follows under your purview, and the Epstein files certainly are one of them. And that I know there's so much going on, you know, corruption and everything on a daily basis. But I thought this is interesting. New Mexico's attorney general sued the U.S. Department of Justice Wednesday, accusing it of blocking the state from investigating sex crimes at Jeffrey Epstein's ranch in Santa Fe. Todd Blanche stonewalled New Mexico attorney general, his criminal investigation into Epstein and others taking step that, quote, actively harms victims and undermines the public interest. I still have hope between that and Katie Fang, God bless her, that, you know, that this Epstein story is not over, right?
1: Nor should it be over. It should not be over until every page unredacted of those files are released, so Americans can understand the depth of depravity that these guys engaged in. And listen, they're doing everything possible to keep those files hidden, obscured from public view, and for obvious reasons. And listen, you know, for a while, didn't you think that the Republicans, there were a few members of Congress, Massey and a few others, Marjorie Taylor Greene, were going to actually break through and force them to release the files?
0: Yeah.
1: I thought so. What happened to that?
0: I know. I know. Every day there's a new story, you know, money laundering on and on. You know, I mean, it is bewildering what he's gotten away with. But to your point, I mean, I keep quoting Representative Ted Lieu, who said he's It's because Trump is all over these files. What do you think the reason is? He's very credibly accused in there of child rape and possibly murder. And it's like, we're just like, oh, well, you know. I wanted to get your take on the obviously the Michigan race, as you were mentioning, very contentious. But man, I've been saying all morning, Doc, I love how the party's uniting already. You know, his opponent came out with a very strong endorsement immediately. They're all meeting today. All the Michigan Democrats. Kamala Harris is already. You know,
2: and he comes from the healthcare side of things, which is great.
0: Yeah,
2: love that.
0: Yeah. But just to take a listen real quick.
3: Israel are not the same as Judaism and the Jewish people. I love Judaism and I love the Jewish people. I venerate Judaism and I venerate the Jewish people. I stand with Judaism and I stand with the Jewish people. And the single most dangerous thing that they tried to tell us is that somehow they can extend the definition of anti-Semitism to include a foreign government and its leaders. I call bull. No.
0: And one more, real quick.
4: My commitment to Jewish safety is the same commitment that I have to the safety of my own daughters. Because if there is one question of a political philosophy that ought to animate us all is, what would we build, what would we do if we treated all of our kids like they were all of our kids?
0: We hadn't been paying a lot of attention to the race because we don't live in Michigan. So, but I was impressed with those comments. What are your thoughts as a Jewish American?
1: Hopeful.
0: Yeah.
1: Hopeful. And we'll see. I mean, this is, look, with every politician, there's the words and then there's the behaviors and the actions. And this goes for across the board. And campaign rhetoric, speeches like this are fine. Sometimes they're all over the top and they're abominable. But let's take him at his word and give him a chance. And why? Because it is critical that the Democrats take both houses of Congress.
0: That's right.
1: And the unification after somebody wins a campaign is absolutely critical.
0: Yep, absolutely.
1: And the proof will be in the pudding. The pudding's coming.
0: Okay.
1: We'll see.
0: All right. See, and I didn't even bring up the poop story about Bobby Kennedy Jr. saying that he doesn't have to wipe. Because if you...
1: You know, I have an appointment.
0: Oh, you got to go? Okay.
1: Yeah.
0: All right. Okay.
1: I have this meeting.
0: Yeah. All right. He doesn't use toilet paper.
1: Mrs. Doom. Oh, yeah, we got to run. Sorry.
2: Okay.
0: All right, love you. See you next week.
1: Bye, guys.
2: Thanks, Doc.
0: 20 minutes after the hour, this Save Day post for you. Republicans are so stupid, they think the president shot a 70 at his golf club, but has never played a professional tournament ever. The average 18-hole score for a professional golfer is 71 or 72. When it's pathetic that an 80-year-old man has to cheat at golf to make himself feel okay. It's monumentally pathetic that people believe him and support him, child molesting aside for one moment.
5: Yes.
2: is golf a sport?
0: Is it, Carlos? Your thoughts?
5: It is a sport, you know, because you would think that just walking 18 holes for 4 days in a row, I'm just walking, but it's a lot of torque on your back. It's a torque on your body.
2: What if you're riding in a cart?
0: What if you're riding your fat orange ass in a cart?
5: Here's the fun part, is that the caddies have to carry all the heavy clubs.
2: That's true.
5: Yeah, when Sadler was a pro, there was a guy they called the Walrus because he had a big pot belly. John Daly could smack it a mile.
2: Sure.
5: He wasn't in shape and he was drinking. Yeah, you could argue that it's not. But the athletes these days, the golfers these days are in pretty good shape. So, yes, I'm going to say that golf is a sport. Is it a strenuous sport like soccer? No. Football? No. But it's a sport.
2: Okay.
5: I'm not going to piss off the golfers.
0: Unpopular theory, horseback riding exercise? Exercise
5: apparently,
0: for you.
5: The best athletes in the world with the most amount of endurance are horse jockeys, because you are not sitting on that horse. You are in a squat position.
0: Oh, okay.
2: Yeah.
0: But I mean,
5: most people. Controlling a 1,500-pound animal without ever sitting down.
2: Yeah.
5: Don't make fun of short
0: people. Thinking of, you know, fat tourists on the mules in Grand Canyon.
5: Oh, that's not a sport.
0: I'm hiking. Okay.
5: No, but Trump is like getting into Kim Jong-un territory where you got a hole in one on every hole.
0: Oh yeah. Fox News.
5: He's getting close.
0: Yeah,
5: shaving it day by day.
0: Oh, speaking of Trump and everything Trump's touches dies. Trump's much hype UFC White House event ended up losing the company tens of millions of dollars.
5: And I give credit to Sean Strickland. Sean Strickland, who's out there with his opinions, but He was the one that was saying, no, I'm not going. He was, I think he's opposed to the war in Iran. I think he's opposed to a lot of things Trump is doing. And so I give credit to UFC favorite, I could say,
0: wow,
5: Sean Strickland, for helping us out with that.
0: They ended up losing $30 million putting on the Freedom 250.
5: Well, Nate Bargatze told some good jokes, though.
0: So, also, by the way, Aaron Rodgers, more thoughts?
5: Oh, boy.
0: On vaccines, medicine, science?
5: Oh, yeah. Boy. Chico's finest.
0: You said, I support the virologist and epidemiologist with decades of research and experience over podcast comedians who read articles by debunked non-virologists, experts over grifters. That's a pretty easy choice. Yes.
5: Pretty easy choice. And Bill Burr was, I remember early on, smoking a cigar with Joe Rogan and just going, come on, Bill. Joe, we're freaking comics. What, are you kidding me? This guy's a doctor. It's so clearly a distraction to drum up their voter base. Yeah. Like, what are we going to do? Our policy sucks. The war's a failure. The reflecting pond never got cut. What can we do? Fauci. Let's go back to Fauci. Rand. Oh. Rand Paul. Hey, curly hair. Hey, perm guy.
2: Perm guy.
0: All right. So we have... Oh my God, the midterms are coming up, Free Speech TV land. I mean, seriously.
2: Do it.
0: If this becomes color bars, we are screwed.
2: Yeah.
0: Screwed. Democracy is screwed. Viewer donations make all of this work here possible. Frontline funders know access to Free Speech TV is vital leading up to the midterms. How about this? It's a matching day.
2: It is.
0: Oh my God.
2: Thanks to Frontline funders.
0: Yeah, you give $25, a Frontline funder matches that with another $25. Carry the four divided by. That's $50, Chris.
2: Wow.
0: Yeah. Call.

0: 877-378-8669 or go to freespeech.org/donate now. I saved a post for you. Republicans are so stupid, they think the president shot a 70 at his golf club, but has never played a professional tournament ever. The average 18-hole score for a professional golfer is 71 or 72. When it's pathetic that an 80-year-old man has to cheat at golf to make himself feel okay. It's monumentally pathetic that people believe him and support him, child molesting aside for one moment. Yes.
1: is golf a sport?
0: Is it, Carlos? Your thoughts?
2: It is a sport, you know, because you would think that just walking 18 holes for 4 days in a row, I'm just walking, but it's a lot of torque on your back. It's a torque on your body.
1: What if you're riding in a cart?
0: What if you're riding your fat orange ass in a cart?
2: Here's the fun part, is that the caddies have to carry all the heavy clubs.
1: But that's true.
2: Yeah, when Sadler was a pro, there was a guy they called the Walrus because he had a big pot belly. John Daly could smack it a mile.
1: Sure.
2: He wasn't in shape and he was drinking. Yeah, you could argue that it's not. But the athletes these days, the golfers these days are in pretty good shape. So, yes, I'm going to say that golf is a sport. Is it a strenuous sport like soccer? No. Football? No. But it's a sport.
1: Okay.
0: Controversial.
2: I'm not going to piss off the golfers.
0: Unpopular theory, horseback riding exercise? What is it for the horse?
2: The best athletes in the world with the most amount of endurance are horse jockeys. Because you are not sitting on that horse.
3: Stephanie Miller.
0: Yeah. It is the Stephanie Miller Show. Dana Goldberg coming up. She's back. Laura says, just thought y'all would want to know that the Trump Superstore outside my hometown in Tennessee is going out of business.
1: All right.
0: Aw. And just when they're probably making the new Trump toupees. Oh, that's too bad. The one is still active in Branson.
1: Yeah, the one I saw when I was in Branson, Missouri, that is still open. I double-checked.
0: They might have the new Trump toupee.
1: Yeah, so
0: okay.
1: Go to Branson.
0: Pardon me, both of you boys, while I have a little feminist frenzy by myself. Lynn says, women are lonely too, but people don't care because lonely women don't murder. They go to grad school and get a rescue dog.
4: Thank you.
1: Or a cat.
0: Yeah, exactly.
5: Yeah. Or many cats.
1: Or many cats,
0: Or too many. Or a Great Gardens amount of cats. Steve in Vermont. Hello, Steve.
6: Hi, everyone.
1: Hi.
6: I hear that all the POSs in the Republican Party are going crazy over our Democratic choices and saying that they're going to end all the programs that they're cutting the funding for on the Republican side. So my question to all Republicans and mega morons out there, if you're cutting the funding for these programs that you're saying the Democrats are going to end, how is that going to save the program?
0: Yeah.
6: Because you can't use the programs without funding.
0: Yeah. Republicans are not a party anymore with any ideas or policies, right? By the way, I forgot to mention the fun fact when I just made a Grey Gardens joke.
1: Okay.
0: You know this. My girlfriend is related to the Grey Gardens ladies.
1: Yes.
0: She's related to Jackie Kennedy and to the Bouvier.
1: Yes.
0: Whatever fancy people, Grey Gardens people.
1: Uh-huh.
0: Okay. Because I was bitching about, you know, the price of airfare from San Francisco here, you know, to do a long-distance relationship. And you're like, doesn't she have that Grey Gardens money? I'm like, no, she does not have Grey Gardens money. Even the Grey Gardens have Grey Gardens money. That's
1: Big Edie and Little Edie did not have the Grey Gardens money. That's why they had a documentary made about it.
0: Right, because they're living in disrepair.
1: Yes.
0: A lot of cash.
1: Jackie Kennedy had to come in and like, fix things up a little bit because they were giving the Bouvier family a bad name.
0: A bad name. Okay. Vic in Bloomfield, New York. Hello. Hello, Vic.
7: Good morning, Stephanie. Good morning, Chris.
1: Hi.
7: Chris, you need to get your eyes checked. He is so obviously wearing a wig.
0: Thank you.
1: It's no different than the hair he usually has.
0: Oh, my God.
7: It is so much thicker, and the sides are so much thicker. It's apparent.
1: It's no different.
0: Thank you. Thank you, Vic. It is. Your hair doesn't grow horizontally. All right, go ahead.
1: His hair is always styled horizontally.
0: No, it's not.
1: It is.
0: Vic, go ahead. We're not listening to anyone but you and I. It's just you and me, Vic. Go ahead. And of course, Clyde.
7: That's all I really had to say, but thank you guys for keeping me smiling. You're the only thing keeping me sane throughout these last couple of years.
0: Thank you very much, Vic. Does Vic sound like Homer Simpson, or is it me?
1: I couldn't hear a word he said.
0: Clyde, stop it! Mommy's working!
5: It
0: See? That worked.
5: A little Homer Simpson.
1: It's like working in
0: what?
1: Gray Garland.
0: Didn't he sound like Homer Simpson?
5: A little bit.
0: Go,
5: that
0: Chris.
5: Marge, sweet Marge.
0: Go, what's Chris talking about? No, it's dumb.
1: Working in effing Gray Gardens here.
0: It's absolutely a wig. Duh. What?
1: I'm working in Gray Gardens over here.
0: What are the... We would never have any idea if there was someone had broken in. Crazy MAGA.
1: No.
0: Yeah.
1: Because he barks at
0: Mad
1: Lint.
0: Mad about my wig comments. Yeah. He barks at Lint. Okay. All right.
1: At least Gray Gardens had raccoons living in the walls.
0: That'd be fun. Okay. 20. Who wants a pet raccoon? 29 minutes after the hour, Stephanie Miller Show. Do you hear that? Listen very carefully. That's my phone. No spam calls, no spam texts. I love the silence. Your phone? Probably not so quiet. Here's why. Data brokers are selling your personal information like it's on clearance. 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Nothing at all. What are we accomplishing here? Trump has no plan, right. No clear mission, and he's getting our sons and daughters killed for his own vanity. And this is yesterday, he said, every time Iran kills an American soldier, they'll pay for that killing many times over. That's the definition of escalation of a ridiculous situation in the first place. How does this end? It doesn't, I guess. And they're smart enough to know to taunt him into a forever war. That's all they have to do is just keep poking him.
8: Yep. And it accomplishes nothing. Like what is the goal of this mission? I don't know. And say what you will about George W. Bush and Don Rumsfeld and Dick Cheney and the rest of them. They at least took the time to lie to us. Yeah. And they took the time to come up with a compelling reason to go into Iraq.
1: Yep.
8: And they were like, hey, they've got weapons of mass destruction. We're on the verge of a world war. There's a smoking gun, yada, yada, yada. We got to go do it. This is the laziest justification for a war I've ever seen. We're going in because we're removing the regime. They're tyrannical. We're getting rid of them. Now we're negotiating with the regime. They have weapons of mass destruction. No, they don't actually have them. We're taking the uranium. Now we're going to let them keep their uranium. Now we're taking over the Strait of Hormuz. No. We're not doing any of that. It's crap. Yeah. It's just another scheme for Donald Trump to make money for him, his idiot kids, and all of his donors who are manipulating the market. That's all that this is. They don't care about it. That's why when Donald Trump says this is the golden age of America, it is a golden age for him.
9: Hi, and welcome back. Just 899 days left to go in our countdown to liberty. Can you believe it? Less than 900 days left to go in this monstrosity of an administration. Today, President Donald Trump appearing in Las Vegas in another campaign rally for God knows what reason, once again went after the Democrats, Joe Biden, Barack Obama, the Democrats, and everyone he don't agree with him. He's reserving some of his greatest criticism for Jeanine Pirro, who dropped a case against vandalists, or accused of vandalism, at the wonderful reflecting pool because she had no evidence. Mind you, they indicted people before they conducted an investigation. That is a disbarrable event. But hey, Donald Trump's pissed off that she dropped the case and didn't pursue it. Meanwhile, the Strait of Hormuz will once again be free soon. Okay, it was supposed to already be free, and Donald Trump still maintains he controls it. But it is up to Iran, and that will be one of the concessions that Donald Trump has made that will affect this country for many, many years. You know what? It's just another day in Cowtown. Donald Trump's at a rally. The place is going insane. And we sit here watching it all go by. See you next time.

0: I'm prone to terrorism. He made the remarks under questioning by our Senator Adam Schiff.
1: Yep.
0: It's just, wow. That's the thing Trump has made, like, out-and-out bigotry. Mm-hmm. Just, you know, a staple of the Republican Party. You don't have to dog whistle anymore.
1: Right. It's stuff that's demonstrably untrue.
0: Right. Do we have the one, talking about, Al-Sayed talking about his name? Yeah, give me five.
2: All right. That's the only play they got. They're going to point at me, they're going to point at my name. It's like, well, he's different. That's the best you got? You can't actually talk about what you want to do? My name is not raising your gas prices. My name is not taking us to war. My name is not the reason you can't afford your groceries. You know what it is? They're BS policies.
0: Yeah, I love how he's going at Mike Collins already. He said they think they want to use my whole name against me because, you know, Collins did in the very mm-hmm. first statement. Mm-hmm. He said, Mike, listen, man, if you can't say the name, it's Abdul Rahman. Keep the name out of your damn mouth. I'm happy to give you lessons. And then, you know, challenged him to the debates. Yeah. So, you know, put up or shut up if all you've got is Islamophobic smears, mm-hmm. right? All right, how are we doing on Mitch McConnell Death Watch? Are we...
1: He's still dead.
0: Is he, along with General Francisco Franco, still dead?
1: He's still dead.
0: Okay, a Wisconsin brewery has promised half-price beer when Mitch McConnell's death is announced.
1: I'll take that.
0: Oh, do we have the beer song? Minocqua beer song. Brewing Company, our buddies, our pals.
1: We've done business with them, yes.
0: Yes.
3: What is the malted liquor? What gets you drunker quicker? What comes in bottles or in cans?
4: Beer.
3: Can't get enough of it.
4: Beer.
3: How we really love it.
4: Beer.
3: Makes me think I'm a man.
4: Beer.
3: I could kiss and hug it,
4: beer.
3: But I'd rather chug it.
4: Beer.
3: Cut my belly out to here.
4: Beer.
3: I could not refuse a
4: beer.
3: I could really use a beer.
4: Beer. Beer.
0: Mmm. Yummy. I love beer. Beer.
1: Yeah. No.
0: Oh, we have... If that caller is calling back to talk about beer. Sorry. Okay.
5: Beer.
1: Yeah.
0: Okay. Thanks for your thoughts. Chris is still wrong. Beer. Okay.
1: It's the same hair.
0: Sam was with me on that. That was Homer Simpson.
1: That
0: calling.
1: Was Homer Simpson, yes.
0: Yay.
1: Dan okay. Castellaneta has been on this very program.
0: Maybe it was him.
1: Yes.
0: Hi, Stephanie. I'm going to go back into the hedges now. Merge. Okay. Wow, did you see Lucy McLoserton from Losertown? Trump's endorsed candidate in one of Michigan's Republican primaries suffered an embarrassing defeat Tuesday night to a rival who had already dropped out of the race weeks ago.
1: Came in third.
0: Wow.
1: Yeah.
0: Wow. That takes some doing.
1: Yeah.
0: Wow, Lucy McLoserton from Losertown. How's the losing going? Jurgen in North Carolina. Hi, Jurgen.
6: Hi. Hi, Stephanie. Hi, Chris. That's Jurgen, by the way.
1: Jurgen,
0: sorry.
6: Yes, that's fine. I'm taking the onion off my belt to keep it short.
1: Okay.
6: the comment that was made earlier regarding Syed and saying and the attacks are going to have about that he said we deserved 9/11. No, we didn't deserve 9/11. But in 16, we voted in Trump. In 24, we voted in Trump. We didn't deserve that either. So let's go blue.
0: Right. Right, go blue, and also he didn't say that.
1: He didn't say that. Hassan Piker did.
0: Yes, someone that supports him said that. Okay. Have I mentioned that you cannot be responsible for everything anyone says that supports you or whatever. All I know is if John Fetterman says it, it must be wrong. John Fetterman warned Democrats are facing a real situation. There's a situation in Michigan. Following El-Sayed's victory, he is publicly feuded with El-Sayed, said the Senate seat is now in play for Republicans, only arguing his victory only shows a divided base that Republicans can take advantage of. Oh, hush, Lurch. Okay. I know, right? Every
1: Put on
0: time.
1: Some pants, for God's sakes.
0: Yes.
1: Show some respect.
0: Yeah, for God's sakes. Okay, Senator John Ossoff's campaign found promotional material in an unusual source for a Democrat, Erickson's radio show.
1: The guy's so nice, they named him twice?
0: They did indeed.
1: All right.
0: Eric Trump, I'm telling you, is furious. Why do I only have one Eric? I want another Eric. Can't I be Eric Trump? Okay, in a clip from, because, you know, he's from there, Eric Erickson.
1: Eric Erickson is from Atlanta, I believe, or just outside Atlanta.
0: Yeah. Did he like Mary Hartman? Do you know?
1: I don't know.
0: Okay. He's from Georgia. Anyway, the clip shared by Ossoff campaign said Erickson said his constituent services, he's learned. You talk to farmers in South Georgia, mm-hmm. Georgia, they can get him on the phone.
1: Yeah.
0: They can get his staff on the phone. Yeah. They can get help. You talk to a Republican in Houston County, very Republican part of the state. They know they can reach out to Ossoff, and he doesn't.

0: doesn't care that they're Republican.
1: Exactly.
0: If they need something, he's going to get it done. Play compare and contrast with Trump and what a D he is to blue states.
2: Ossoff is a senator to all Georgians.
0: Yes. And he said,
2: not also, just the blue ones.
0: This is another way you can trust the Republican Party. They, most of them have not had town halls. Right. They do not answer to their, they don't debate. They don't answer to
2: their
0: constituents. Right. The other clip they used is the problem we've now got in the Senate race for Republicans is that Mike Collins is, he's run the entire race as MAGA. You watch his advertising still. He's wrapped himself around Donald Trump. He's not making a case to the suburban voters that John Ossoff is. Yeah. In a related story, former Senator Jeff Flake endorses Republican Senator, endorses John Ossoff. He said, I'm still a conservative Republican, but character matters, and I want someone in that seat who takes the institution seriously and will protect the institution.
2: It is so funny, because I know Jeff Flake relatively well from working in conservative media in Phoenix, and I never in a million years would have thought that he would have endorsed a Democratic senator.
0: Yeah.
2: It's crazy
0: to
2: me.
0: Yeah, it's kind of flaky almost.
2: Yes.
0: Yeah. Okay, Art. That was too easy. Art in Maryland. Hello, Art.
3: Good morning. How are you?
0: Good. Go ahead.
3: I live in Montgomery County, mm-hmm. which is the home to the National Institutes of Health, and also of Dr. Fauci.
2: Yeah.
3: And there is a suggestion floating around here to name part of the road in front of NIH in honor of Dr. Fauci.
0: Cool.
3: And personally, I think it's a great idea. We're trying to gin up some support here for it.
2: Okay.
3: Of course, they might have to buy some extra street signs to replace those that get vandalized.
2: Yeah.
3: But if anybody's interested in supporting that, please get in touch with local Montgomery County officials.
2: All right.
0: Okay.
3: You can use the search engine of your choice and look up Montgomery County Council or Montgomery County Executive and say, you know, this would be a great idea that we can support a great American.
2: Yep.
0: Terrific.
2: All right.
0: Thank you, honey, for that. Is it Charlie Pierce that made the Paul family rule, whether it be Ron Paul or Rand Paul, that, you know, there's like, you'll agree with like three things and then you get to like, you'll be like, oh, yes, what?
2: No.
0: Oh, my God,
2: no. Oh, God,
0: no.
2: Pretty much any Paul that comes out of that family.
0: Right. Yeah. There's a timing for like how many things you're like, yeah that's a good point. Yeah, what, huh? Holy, what? So he is, could not be wronger about Dr. Fauci, but he complained the USA is worse off by every objective standard than before Trump launched the Iran war. He said, this is war of choice. It wouldn't have been my choice. I think if you look at it objectively, one step forward, we decimated their military, but two steps backwards in that they militarized the Strait of Hormuz. The Strait has never been militarized, and I think no negotiations go forward until you get a demilitarization of the Strait, and you still have to negotiate to get any nuclear achievement despite military victory. So I think by any objective viewing, we are worse off than we were before the war. Yes, and Dr. Fauci belongs in prison. No.
2: All of that is kind of strangely related, though. He's libertarian. He doesn't think we should be involved in any wars, and he doesn't think we should be involved in any public health stuff.
0: Right.
2: So that it really does kind of scan for him.
0: By the way, speaking of war, did you see this despicable AI picture of Trump in the military? Trump facing heat after he posted an AI image of himself in a military uniform he never wore. In reality, decorated with medals he never earned. He's standing between General George Patton and General Douglas MacArthur, who both of whom are shown with a lower rank and fewer decorations than Trump. Stolen valor, I believe, would be the
2: AI slop.
0: Have I said again? I don't understand how one veteran could ever vote. He is a draft-dodging coward. And I think there was also him as a general in the Revolutionary War or something. So part stolen valor, part
2: he is that
0: the
2: old.
0: Regular dementia. Yeah.
2: He is that old.
0: Is he? Could to have actually been a... Yeah, but he was too cowardly.
2: Right.
0: To have actually... Was he... He
2: would have run to Canada.
0: Was he in the Peloponnesian War? I think so.
2: Uh-huh. He would have run to Sparta.
0: All right. You know what? I don't know what to believe about any of this reporting, because they're all so awful and so incompetent. Trump, Hegseth, I don't know. Right? Like the whole, every story, reflecting Poole, Pirro, Burgum, whatever. It's just a full-time clown show. But so Trump has grown increasingly frustrated with the ongoing Iran war, sought answers from Pete Hegseth amid reports of munitions shortages. We covered this yesterday. Crucially, the U.S. is running low on
2: fast
0: terminal High Altitude Area Defense Systems.
2: Is that what that stands for?
0: Yes.
2: Okay.
0: That's what THAAD is.
2: THAAD? It's no THAAD.
0: It makes me THAAD that we're that low. And I thought I made the really good military point, right, Sam? What happens what happens if we're attacked by Barcelona or Ibiza? What if Thor is real and he throws a golden hammer at us? And we don't have a THAAD to fight back against Thor. Okay. Okay, that poses a problem, Chris, my military point, for U.S. military personnel stationed in Middle Eastern countries that Iran has been bombing. Yeah, that seems bad. So where our troops are, we don't have any THAADs to protect ourselves. So we
2: not
0: are
2: at all.
0: That's thoroughly. Okay, is it Trump's frustration of the Iran war boiled over at Camp David, reportedly, where he demanded answers from Pete Hegseth on why he had apparently been misled on the extreme munitions shortage that now threatened to limit military options with Iran? Hegseth pointed the blame at Deputy Defense Secretary Steven Feinberg. Because, of course, he did.
2: And never anybody's fault.
0: It's never anyone's fault in the Trump administration. Oh, my God. Hey, how's about this with your taxpayer money today? How you doing on your tab over there? You ready to pay the bill? Cost of new Trump-class battleship soars 50%.
2: Mm-hmm. Don't have THAADs, but we're building battleships.
0: Yeah.
2: Okay.
0: Yeah. Battleships. Okay. A new class of warships that Trump says will anchor a golden fleet. Oh, dear God.
2: Are they going to be painted gold?
0: Again with the gold.
2: Are they going to be painted gold? Oh, my God.
0: I don't know.
2: Oh, my God.
0: The Navy expected to cost at least 50% more than was estimated earlier. The first planned Trump-class battleship. Dear God. He has to put his name on everything. The USS Defiant. How about the USS Incontinent? Wouldn't that be better?
2: Yeah.
0: The USS Dementia? Something. Okay, there is likely to cost $23.4 billion, $8 billion more than the Navy had initially indicated. No other class of U.S. warship have been named for a living president because, of course not. Oh, my God, and they're not going to be done for years, and that all goes on our bill. These ridiculous...
2: It does.
0: Seriously, I don't know if he's just calling them golden or they're going to... By the way, those gold statues, everyone's like, that's all going to come off because the gold doesn't go on the... bronze or whatever.
2: The first big rainstorm, it's going to all wash off.
0: And just one last one before we break. In a related story, deployed troops complain of food shortages and fatigue. Moldy showers, food shortages, sailors running out of toothpaste, deodorant, and soap. Families of the sailors and Marines aboard the USS Abraham Lincoln are sounding the alarm that their loved ones are so exhausted they fear it could lead to deadly mistakes as the carrier enters its ninth month at sea and its fifth consecutive month of combat operations against Iran. MS Now spoke to a dozen family members who say they are extremely concerned with the morale, safety, and conditions on the ship, where he builds golden battleships or whatever with his name on them. It's just and God knows how much it's going to cost us to supply our THAADs.
2: Aren't battleships gray so that they blend in a little more with the
0: What's
2: sea and
0: point?
2: With the sky?
0: You don't think a big shiny gold ship would be a problem?
2: I just think
0: not since the British wore big red coats and stood all in a line. Has there been a plan that's worse?
2: Standing in big red coats against the white snow. No, that's not going to cause attention.
1: Well, everybody walks in a straight line.
2: Yeah, right. Exactly.
0: Oh, the THAADs. The THAADs. I mean, really. Okay, 48... Okay, 48 minutes after the hour. Also, Chris is having a morning. Everyone has canceled except for Jody. So I'm going to be
2: leaning. Thank you for being here.
0: I'm going to be leaning quite heavily on you.
2: Yeah.
0: I know. Listen, people sometimes have lives. They have a doctor's appointment, professional, family stuff. Just don't pre-freak out on Friday and go, where's Frangela? What happened? That's why they were here yesterday, because they can't be here Friday.
2: We're working on a suitable replacement for Frangela.
0: Yes, everybody gentle down. Yeah, Nellis not getting it done today.
2: Nellis is having problems with the airline system.
0: Oh.
2: Yes.
0: Okay. All right. Okay.
2: And flights keep getting messed up.
0: Yes, and Charlie has an appointment. Everybody calm down.
2: Yeah.
0: Okay. It's primary day, everybody.
4: Whee!
0: Just all I need to... Did the Democrat win? Good. Okay. Don't care which one. Hooray! Go blue!
2: I'm not getting in the middle of that one.
0: I'm not. I
2: don't live in Michigan.
0: I, I, I, It's on YouTube.
2: I have never even stepped foot in Michigan.
0: I like
2: I've never been to Michigan.
0: Governor Whitmer endorsed whatever, and Elizabeth Warren, who I also loved, endorsed the other. I just don't just work it out and just let us know. I don't care. Okay.
2: I've lived on Lake Michigan.
4: But you never stepped in.
0: I lived on the Finger Lakes, which is where I initially learned about fingering.
2: Is that where you learned to keep your
0: the fingering
2: your,
0: lakes? Is that what they're called?
2: Is that where you learned to keep your nails short?
4: Short. Yeah, that's where she learned how to keep her nails short.
0: Yes. Jody has patented that look of disappointed. Just for over many years, Sam. Just shakes her head sadly.
2: Sam's not getting in the middle of this.
0: You are close to my mom. Although, come on, watched it multiple times. It was quite a pratfall into the garbage can to get the extra bottle of liquor.
4: I just found out yesterday that my mom kissed Patrick Warburton.
0: Wait.
2: Really?
0: This is my injury. That's my injury from the... Yeah,
4: wow.
0: The Judge Jeanine fall into the garbage bin.
2: You're a woman of a certain age.
4: Oh, she's 44 now.
2: Pratfalls probably aren't the best idea for...
4: Yeah, at 44, you need to kind of think about it.
2: Do you take your calcium supplements?
0: Yes, and my native path collagen.
2: Okay.
0: Got to get the laugh, right, Jody? Ask your mom. Wait, tell the story again. I can't get enough stories.
2: Your mom stopped doing pratfalls at a certain point, right? That's what I thought.
0: Yeah. I just saw her do backflips and stuff on the...
4: On Palm Royale?
0: Yeah.
4: Her gymnastics
0: I refuse to believe anything's AI or not real. Ask Chris. I believe every rescued animal story, every wild animal.
2: Yeah, that cat totally jumped off of the railing onto the chandelier and into the dinner below.
0: Oh, it was hilarious. If it's funny, I don't care. I choose to believe your mother did her own stunts on Palm Royale.
4: Okay.
0: All right. Okay, no, but tell the story about...
4: Well, I just found out that Patrick Warburton is starting to do, I guess, stand-up now.
0: Yeah.
4: And he also does VO work.
0: I don't know who that is.
4: And so...
0: I don't know who that is.
2: He was Putty on Seinfeld.
4: He's the tit.
0: Oh, got it. Okay.
4: And so apparently there was a pilot, because I sent the article to my mom, because he was saying that he was doing this thing where she played evil soap opera twins.
2: Uh-huh.
4: And so he was 27 at the time.
2: Okay.
4: So he got to, quote, make out with my mom. Both of the twins, because he was their boy toy or something.
0: Yeah.
4: And so I sent mom the article, and she goes, oh, no, it was a pilot for a sitcom. It was very funny, but they wanted to rewrite something, so I bowed out because it was what they wanted to do wasn't as funny as the original script.
2: Okay.
4: She goes, no, I totally remember that.
2: Right.
0: Yeah. No, tell the story about how you were doing falls or something in your living room.
4: Yes.
0: Well, this is a Carol Burnett, Jody's childhood
2: growing
0: story,
2: up
0: everyone.
2: In Carol Burnett's house.
0: Yes.
2: Yeah.
4: So we had...
0: Hold on.
4: We had an entryway in the first house I lived in. And there were two steps down, kind of like those.
2: Okay.
4: And I was just running and falling down the steps.
0: Yeah.
4: And
0: just to be like mommy.
4: Well, it seemed like a good thing at the time.
2: Yeah.
4: And I was six.
0: You're like, she seems to make a good living.
4: She makes a good living. And she comes home from work, and she watched me. And she goes, what are you doing? I said, well, I want to be a stunt person. And she says, well, tuck and roll, dear. Tuck and roll. And then just walk into the office.
0: This has been another edition of Growing Up with Carol Burnett.
4: And it's not like I had a mattress or anything. I was just falling on the ground.
2: She wanted you to, hurt yourself on the marble or whatever?
4: No, it was carpeted, but it was hardwood. It wasn't.
0: I just love that you're to meet your mom. Like, this house seems roomy. I think I'll do whatever she does. She seems to make a pleasant living at this. Whatever it
4: is. I have a nice big room that I share with my sister.
0: Yes. So, Trump. So this is the. I have to read the because we can't play him because, you don't want to get to your sphincter snapshot in the middle of your exploding ass magma.

0: Also, Chris is having a morning. Everyone has canceled except for Jody. So I'm going to be
1: thank you for being here.
0: I'm going to be leaning quite heavily on you.
1: Yeah.
0: I know. Listen, people sometimes have lives. They have a doctor's appointment, they have professional family stuff. Just don't pre-freak out on Friday and go, where's Frangela? What happened to... That's why they were here yesterday, because they can't be here Friday.
1: We're working on a suitable replacement for Frangela.
0: Yes, everybody gentle down. Yeah, Nellis not getting it done today.
1: Nellis is having problems with the airline system.
0: Oh.
1: Yes.
0: Okay. All right. Okay.
1: And like, flights keep getting messed up.
0: Yes, and Charlie has an appointment. Everybody calm down.
1: Yeah.
0: Okay. It's primary day, everybody.
2: Whee!
0: Just all I need to know, did the Democrat win? Good. Okay. Don't care which one. Hooray. Go blue.
1: I'm not getting in the middle of that one.
0: I don't live in Michigan. It's on Michigan.
1: I have never even stepped foot in Michigan.
0: I've never been to Michigan. Whitmer endorsed whatever, and Elizabeth Warren, who I also loved, endorsed the other. I just don't work it out. 55 minutes after the hour, Dana Goldberg is coming up. Yes, I just mentioned I am the only way I'm getting through this timeline is Jimothy the raccoon, mm-hmm. and also that little polar bear cub that keeps putting the traffic cone on his head, and his mother keeps annoying her, and then he like rams it up her butt by accident.
3: Is that AI?
0: Pardon me?
3: Is that AI?
0: No. Go check out the polar bear cub.
1: He's playing with
0: a traffic cone. Yes, don't take it away from me. Don't.
1: I think it's AI.
0: Let's go to, it is not. It ruins everything. Chris Lavoie, Sam said it first. It is not. Everybody's talking about it because he's playing with the cone and it's annoying his mother, and big mothers everywhere can relate. Okay, David in Michigan. The polar bear come with
4: Hello?
0: The traffic
1: Hi,
0: cone.
1: David.
0: Yes, hi, David. Go ahead.
4: Hey, first of all, say hi to the chat. So here in Michigan, we knew what we were doing as Democratic voters. Mm-hmm. Mr. El-Sayed is actually a Democrat that should always, like, that's what we want in a Democrat
1: right.
4: forever. Like,
1: yes.
4: I don't get the issues. And also, right. he's not DSA. He's a Muslim Democrat. That's what he is.
1: Yeah.
4: And,
1: right.
4: And I can't wait for November.
0: Yeah, exactly, David. And that's what I was saying. It's like he's a fighter. He's talking about affordability. That's our party. We don't care if you're Muslim or Jewish or black or white or a woman or gay. That's the whole point. You knew this was going to happen. Trump unloaded on El-Sayed, branding him a communist, because of course he did. Trump is a different C word, in my opinion. Claiming the state's election system was third world and predicting the November election will be rigged, because of course he did.
1: What else is he going to say?
0: He said Wayne County, Detroit, Michigan, one of the most corrupt voting areas in the U.S. Oh, you know, that's why, because there's a lot of black people. This is very subtle code there. Detroit. It is strictly third world. Miracles happen in Wayne County, including more votes being cast than there are voters by a lot. That's based on absolutely nothing. Has never happened.
1: Right.
0: Okay. The communist, who is not liked in Detroit, is potentially in vote counter trouble. The radical left socialist has a real shot, and don't discount all those fake mail-in ballots that will surprisingly show up at the last moment. Get ready for another rigged election. Wow, that tells me that he thinks El-Sayed's going to win. Is he already declaring rigged? Rigged in Michigan. Rigged. Rigged, I tell you. All right. We were talking about, I love him talking smack already to Mike Rogers.
1: Collins.
0: He said Mike's a guy who spent 14 years in Congress with one goal, to figure out how to cash out the day he left. He took corporate check after corporate check before leaving Michigan for Florida.
1: Yep.
0: And he said, so Mike, if you want to be Florida man, go be Florida man. If you want to golf in Florida, golf in Florida. I promise you in November, we're going to send you back to Florida. Let's go. It's on. It's on, man. Dana Goldberg next. Well, good morning to Kobe, the co-founder and CEO of my good friends at Chapter. He goes by one name, like Cher, because he's a rock star in the Medicare advising area. Good morning, Kobe.
5: Good morning. Thanks for having me.
0: I have to tell you, I usually lie about my age, but I am navigating the Medicare maze. And Ari, my Chapter advisor, has been fantastic. Talk a little bit about what Chapter is and how you developed it.
5: Yeah, and thank you for having me. Chapter is a Medicare navigation platform that ensures that seniors get the right Medicare plan for their needs. And importantly, we're not just about signing people up for a plan at the beginning. We're really trying to be there for their entire Medicare journey so that people can save money on prescriptions, find doctors who are in network, appeal bills and claims, and really provide this overall platform to help people navigate what is just such a complex part of their lives.
0: It really is. And also, to your point, stuff changes, like your own health changes, your medications, Medicare plans change all the time. So, and we should understand this is an absolutely free service, right? It's a 20-minute call. And independent Medicare advisor means they're not paid to steer you to one plan or another, right?
5: That's right. It's free. There's no obligation. We don't charge for our services. We don't charge for anything we do. We do earn revenue from insurance carriers. But unlike every other Medicare advisor, and really why I started the company, is we've built a new model that allows us to be unbiased. So we look at every single Medicare option, and we recommend the plan that's right for each person, whether or not Chapter earns any money.
0: The big lie on my show is that I'm 44 years old, so I'm just going to disavow this whole conversation and say that this, I'm just doing a practice run 20 years early just so that I know what to do. The word from this mouth is call Chapter 681-329-3164. I can't recommend it highly enough. Or go to askchapter.org/Miller today and get the help that you need, right? Get a plan.
2: The Republican Party says they protect kids. They say they're the party of family values. They say they're moral and Christian and just. Bullf***. Because that cult of a party, that spineless, sniveling, sycophantic, supplicating collection of craven, cuckolding, chicken s*** cowards, that backboneless, ball-gargling, bought and paid for brigade of bootlickers, is anything but. If they gave a single solitary about protecting kids, they'd be demanding Ohio Congressman Max Miller resign immediately. This isn't some Democratic hit job. It's not some anonymous liberal activist hurling accusations across the aisle. This is Max Miller's ex-wife, alleging the man she married scalded her with hot water, hit her, threatened her, and held a gun to her head. And the allegations involving their little girl are even more heartbreaking. Their 2-year-old daughter suffered a broken collarbone, and court records have also described bruising consistent with a handprint, and the child allegedly expressed fear of her own father. There's a tiny little girl trapped in the middle of all of this, a child who should be worried about bedtime stories, stuffed animals, scraped knees, and whether she gets the pink cup, not the blue one, not broken bones, bruises, and whether the adults in her life can keep her safe. And Max Miller says he won't resign, because of course he won't. Because when he was asked why he should stay in office after allegations this horrifying, he pointed to Donald Trump. Donald Trump was accused of rape and sexual assault by woman after woman after woman, and he didn't drop out. That is what Max Miller is citing. That is the fucking bar. Not innocence, not decency, not character. Donald Trump got away with it, so why the fuck shouldn't I? That is what this party has become. And this isn't the first time a woman has accused Max Miller of abuse. There's a history here, a pattern of allegations. Different women, different years, the same sickening shadow hanging over all of it. But if you've ever been punched in the face by someone you loved, you recognize the tone. If you've ever been strangled in your own basement while your toddler played upstairs, you recognize the cadence. If you've ever been kicked in the stomach by the person you thought was supposed to protect you, you know the sound of their voice immediately. You know the deflection. You know the icy indignation. You know the way an abuser talks about himself like he's the injured party while everyone else is left carrying the bruises, the terror, and the fucking wreckage. You know. And Bernie Moreno dragged his heels on speaking publicly about this for months, which is pathetic all on its own. That's his daughter. That's his granddaughter. He's a sitting United States senator with one of the biggest microphones in the country, and he stayed publicly silent while his own family was living through what he now calls pure hell. But despite that delay, what he has finally said should send chills down anyone's spine. He says Max Miller is a danger to his daughter. He says he holds his breath every minute Max Miller has custody of his granddaughter. Think about that. A father is telling the country he believes his daughter is in danger. A grandfather is telling the country he is terrified every time his little granddaughter is alone with her own father. And what did Max Miller's Republican colleagues do? Nothing. House Republican leadership? Nothing. Just a deafening fucking chorus of crickets. And the fat ass, fuck president he answers to, he called Miller a good person and said the families should work it out. It's a family matter, they say. A family matter. Funny. They had no problem demanding Eric Swalwell step down. They had no problem demanding Plattner drop out. Weren't those family matters, too? Fucking cowards. When it's one of their own and they need his vote, suddenly abuse is a private matter. Suddenly accountability can wait. Suddenly character doesn't matter. After all, they did put an adjudicated rapist who's been accused multiple times of raping children back into the very office he once tried to steal. That whole fucking party is rotten from the head down, and anyone who actually cares about protecting children should vote every last one of those motherfuckers the fuck out.

0: Nobody likes Congress. Nobody. I mean, it's not, well, 13% of the American people like Congress. But the rest of us don't like Congress. And to give you an idea of just how much we don't like Congress, there's a polling group that put Congress up against things that normally we don't like lice. Nobody likes lice, except when you compare it to Congress. We love lice. Colonoscopies. That's right. Compared to Congress, we love colonoscopies.
1: Lewis Black.
2: Yep.
1: Still remembering the day that Kathleen Madigan brought him as her plus one in studio without telling us.
2: Yeah.
1: And then some MAGA caller thought, I think I'll call him while Lewis Black is there.
2: Yeah.
1: And that guy is still missing a hole. Okay.
2: Yeah.
1: Speaking of colonoscopies.
2: Mm-hmm.
1: Christopher, speaking of Congress, who said Mike Rogers is a guy who, believe it or not, went back to Florida so he could lick every single boot Donald Trump owns to beg for his endorsement. I'm so sorry, but if you want a senator who will lick some boots, fine, go vote for Mike Rogers. But if you want a guy who will stand up to President Trump, you have your option right here.
3: Anita Bryant.
1: No. Oh, that was a horrible guess. No, future Senator El Sayed
2: from
1: the great state of Michigan. Okay. Let's talk to our... Raised by a wild pack of Jews, here's Dana Goldberg.
4: Goldberg's here.
1: Goldberg.
5: Voted one of the top five funniest lesbians in America.

0: Hi.
1: Hi. How are you?
2: Welcome back.
1: We missed you. I was traveling to countries that don't have fascism, like Scandinavian countries, Stockholm and Copenhagen.
0: Oh, Scandinavian places. I saw you. Yeah. Fantastic pictures.
1: I had a lovely trip with Olivia Travel. It's a work trip. Everyone thinks that I'm just gallivanting on vacation. No. It's actually exhausting.
0: It's paid.
1: And then I need to rest.
0: It's paid gallivanting, which is the best, the best kind.
2: Yes.
0: By the way, you posted Susan Collins did not grow a spine. Stop giving her credit for the bare minimum. Mm-hmm. I'm wearing this shirt. I'm not buying your stupid book in honor of Tom Tillis, who I saw on TV. They're all cowards. Speaking of the, you know, El Sayed quote about bootlickers, they're all Donald Trump bootlickers. They're or cowards in some way.
1: Absolutely. I mean, and I'm really disappointed with, like, some of the left-stream media that is like, Susan Collins is, you know, sticking it to Donald. No, she's not. It's theatrics. They know exactly how many votes they can lose.
0: Yes.
1: They want her to keep her seat. That's what this is all about.
0: They do it every time. When
1: every
0: they have
1: time.
0: Enough votes, they go, like, I'm so independent. I'm still concerned, though. thanks. I've been working on
1: that. That was pretty good.
2: Yeah.
0: But yeah, I saw, you know, Tom Tillis wrote a book, I guess, about, like, you know, Republican cowards and these sycophants. I'm like, you're
2: He's one of them.
0: Like, oh, please. You know,
1: give me a break.
0: Yeah. So anyway.
1: Coaches can write books too, Stephanie.
0: What's that?
1: Coaches are allowed to write books too, Stephanie.
0: Coaches?
1: Football coaches. Wasn't Tom Tillis the football coach?
2: No, that's Tommy
0: Tuberville. Thinking of Tommy Tuberville.
1: Oh, Tuberville.
0: Yes.
1: See, no, that's what I get for flopping a joke. You like, I'm starting
0: what? I was like, huh? What now?
1: You're like, they can, but what does that have to do with what we're talking about, Goldberg?
0: Hey, since you brought up coaches, how about that coach that wore the Trans Girls Belong t-shirt?
1: He's fantastic.
0: I stepped in a WNBA
2: show. Oh, she sure did.
0: Because of my basic shallowness. I told you last week, I don't watch the WNBA. I've never been to a game. So I was like, oh, wow, that's Sophie Cunningham's hot.
2: Not knowing a thing about
0: not
2: her.
0: Not knowing. And then this whole controversy has erupted, and she's obviously transphobic. And good for the other, you know, coaches.
1: Cheryl
0: that are,
1: Reeves. Her, the coaches
0: that are speaking
1: Cheryl
0: out.
1: Reeves. Yeah. Cheryl
0: well,
1: Reeves
0: not just
1: fantastic.
0: Her, but other, you know, yeah.
1: I think what really bothers me, and I wish that this wasn't even a platform. I wish we didn't give it oxygen. And now everyone's talking about Sophie Cunningham is her comments instead of the sport.
0: Yeah.
1: And the sport has gained so much traction over the years. Like, I really hope we can. And I'm not saying they don't have a stance because, you know, if someone came out pro-trans, I would be like, yay, good for you. But, you know, she knows what she's doing.
0: Yeah.
1: And everyone's like, oh, she didn't know what she was saying. She doubled down on her social media.
0: Yeah.
1: She was the ring girl for Dana White for UFC. Like, she can own that lane. Let her own that lane, but stop giving her so much credit and focus on that, because you're just making her famous.
0: Yeah. Well, I knew when we played Caroline Leavitt applauding her, I was like, oh, man.
1: Oh, exactly.
0: You know? I mean,
1: hey, listen, she's going to need a job after basketball, and a lot of people think this is her grift. She's she wants to find a position and make some money.
2: Yeah.
1: And if she's going to be their next sweetheart, she's going to start looking it now.
0: Well, she made a point of going, I'm not MAGA Barbie. That's been the thing she got, labels. But she said, oh, I'm middle of the road. Dana, there's no way to be middle of the road right now. I mean, there just isn't. We are in
1: And listen, in your defense, Steffi, before the comments, I also thought, regardless of the way she looks, she's very funny. And I acknowledge that.
0: Right.
1: She's very funny on the court, and so I was a fan of that. And then I saw the comments, and I did a little deep dive, and I was like, oh no,
0: I just, you know, like your Instagram, I just saw clips and I thought, oh, she and Caitlin Clark, you know, love the girl power, good friends, they're a great basketball player. I mean, I don't know, I didn't pay attention, but I think what I was saying, why do you have to open your pie hole in the first place? There isn't one trans athlete in the WNBA,
1: and the point.
0: And I asked yesterday, Dana, the whole her saying protecting girls in the locker room, has there ever been one? Has there been one incident of a girl being attacked by a trans girl in a locker room? Like, I don't
1: Not
0: even
1: know
0: what we're talking about. Like,
1: it also bothers me that these college athletes, all of a sudden you're like, protect girls from, you know, biological men. But they're not speaking up against these abusive coaches. They're not talking about the, you know, the financial disparities within women's sports. They're not talking about any of these other things that are actual threats to women in sport. Mm-hmm. And then you're going to open your mouth about a subject and it's this one?
0: Yeah.
1: Come on.
0: Yeah. Yeah. No, it's so funny. I can't remember the other coach, not the one that wore the t-shirt, but made a lot of the points that you've made on the show about, you know, sports is supposed to be for everybody and it's supposed to be inclusive and it's just...
2: It's supposed to be fun.
0: It's just such a non-issue that but you're right. It's just unfortunate that now, like, you know, there's all these incidents around it on the WNBA, the people that wore the... anti-trans shirts, and then the coach said something to them, and then she got suspended. And I'm like, you're right. Like, why this issue?
1: And then you've got the paid protesters outside, and you've got Riley Gaines showing up to these games with their T-shirts. It's just a grift. You've got people that are like, oh, Sophie Cunningham. You didn't even know who she was before she made those comments. So technically, you're not a fan of hers. You're a fan of her bigotry, and that's embarrassing.
0: Yeah, yeah. Well, she's totally off my future wife list, which, yeah. I can only imagine that, 29-year-old straight woman MAGA is probably devastated that this left-wing political nerd is
2: lesbian.
0: Done with
1: not,
0: her.
1: Not, in, not, not climbing that tree anymore?
0: Yeah. Oh, over it.
2: So disappointed.
3: Disappointed!
0: Okay. Oh, gosh, Todd Blanche. How soon is that bus going to hit Jeanine Pirro, do we think? So this is Todd Blanche being asked about Jeanine Pirro. Here we go. There we go.
4: What message does it send, though, if President Trump fires a U.S. attorney because she determined there was not sufficient evidence to charge four people with a crime?
5: Did he fire her?
4: What message would it send us, Ed? If
5: hypothetically, if the president chose to fire a United States attorney, it turns out he's allowed to do that because he's the president of the United States.
0: Yeah, did you see my Judge Jeanine skits?
1: Oh, yes, I did. I saw the outtakes. I saw a lot of them. I'm grateful you are not injured when you film these things.
0: I am slightly injured. Yeah. Thank you. My friend John, he has an entire like bar at home. He has like a whole wall of liquor. So we have, he has already texted me, said I have your next set for when she gets fired, her clearing out her office. So I'm prepared for... This whole story is just so ridiculous. I feel like we get dumber talking about everything that happens in this Trump administration.
1: In this
0: right?
1: timeline? Yeah, we absolutely do. I mean, I also, have we talked about the wig on his head from Mr. Pete?
0: Oh my God, I love you, Dana Goldberg. Chris Lavoie remains the king of always wrong.
1: There's no way that's his hair.
0: Thank you.
6: It's no different.
0: Oh, Dana Goldberg has chimed in on Wiggate, and she is correct. Dana Goldberg is always right.
1: Chris, listen. He's been doing his hair in this little bird nest for so long the same way. You really think all of a sudden he got, I mean, maybe he got hair implants and overnight, but it looks so much thicker and luscious. And
0: Dana, come on. I'm telling you, it was that was video footage that was everywhere of him getting off the plane in the wind, like, you know, and it's the next day you're like, oh my God, are you kidding me? It's like literally horizontal, right?
1: I mean, yes. And listen, I know people could look at a picture of me like I am on the radio right now and then look at a picture of me with my hair down and go, I didn't know your hair looked like that. That is one thing. But to actually just all of a sudden come up with a luscious, thick head of hair, I don't believe it. I'm sorry.
0: I agree. Okay. Yay. I knew everything would be all right when Dana Goldberg. See, it says in the jingle. When Dana Goldberg's here, everything's better. It just is. Okay.
2: She's telling me I'm stealing her joy by saying it.
0: He did. Oh my God. I was reading all my favorite internet jokes about his new wig, and Chris is like, right? Just a total blocking buzzkill right out of the chute this morning.
1: I mean, listen, I've never seen his hair look so good in the last 10 years. So maybe it's the lighting.
0: Can you also confirm that that polar bear cub with the cone on his head is real?
1: Okay, I don't know what you're talking about.
0: Okay.
1: I'm taking a fit on this one.
2: She has a tendency to like some AI videos.
0: He tries to steal all my joy by telling me everything that gives me pleasure is AI. And there is a polar bear cub that keeps putting a traffic cone on his head.
1: I mean, not everything that gives her pleasure, am I right? Unless that's the brand. Ba-doom, boom, choo. Adult.
0: All right, Karen. Everyone's queuing up to talk to Dana. I'm so happy she's back. Karen in San Fran. Hi, Karen.
7: We're the first to get eaten by the donor. Hi. Thanks for taking my call. I wonder if you or Dana knows that what's common between the Odyssey, the new Spider-Man movie, and the new Gillian Anderson movie.
2: Oh, okay.
0: What?
7: They all have transgender actors in the cast.
0: Oh, okay.
7: There's Jack Cave and Jack Cave plays Elliot Page is in the Odyssey, of course. Yeah. He was on Fallon last night.
1: Yeah, he killed that part.
7: Jack Cave Jack Cave plays the killer in Camp Miasma with Gillian Anderson and Hannah Eyden. Einbinder, Spike's sister. And there's a new kid in the Spider-Man movies, like the second trans person in the Spidey series.
0: Oh, my God. It's almost like they're real humans. Like full.
1: It's so nice for having more representation.
0: Wow.
1: That's awesome.
0: Yeah, like they're trans people are humans as well. Okay.
1: Yeah.
0: Oh, my God. Did you see Trump going off again? Just like I kind of like the desperation about the midterms, Dana. He literally, that's all they've got. He's just, you know, calling El Sayed a communist, and then he's like, they're just going to have the transgender for all and the men and women's sports, and they're just going to overturn it all. And I'm like, is that it? Is that it? Because it cost $11 billion to fill my tank yesterday.
1: I promise you, between now and the midterms, all you're going to hear is transgender and sports and communism. Trans girls in sports and communism. That's going to be their lions and tigers and bears. Oh, my. Let's keep going.
0: Mm-hmm. Yeah. What does transgender for everybody mean? Because that sounds fun to me.
1: It sounds very fun to me. I mean, all the trans people
2: like,
1: I know.
2: It's like a taco truck on every corner.
1: All kinds of jealousy of all kinds of stuff.
0: Yeah. Why did they think that was bad to have a taco truck on every corner? Who doesn't love tacos? It's delicious.
1: That was Les for all.
0: Maybe we could have trans taco trucks on every corner. That would be fantastic. I don't know. I'm tired. Okay. Hey, did you know we're almost out of Thad Mythals? Did you know that?
1: No, I did not.
0: Yes, and we are particularly concerned. Should we be attacked by Ibiza or Barcelona? Chris and I are. All right.
2: That joke only goes so far, I think.
0: That's true.
2: Yeah.
0: It's a little worn out.
2: Uh-huh.
0: I'm Thor. Okay. 19 minutes. Dana, you haven't missed much. Mommy needs a nap. No. 19 minutes after the hour.
3: Hmm? His voice sounds like a lawnmower you can't start, you know?
0: or Katharine Hepburn fell into your lawnmower and just...
3: And Katharine Hepburn falling into the lawnmower. Or you know, like a cartoon car that, you know, that is running
2: like
3: out of
2: gas. Like Schlepp car, before he turned into Wonderbug.
0: That's what I said my red Dodge Dart sounded like starting in the winter in Buffalo in 1970, you know, whatever. It was like Katharine
2: Hepburn. You weren't born in the 70s, Stephanie.
0: I was driving in the 70s. That was my car. Yeah. Okay. Hey, Rude. You wrote a great Rude piece, as you do, on this whole Fauci hearing disaster and just this COVID revision. I mean, you said, I think, about how we could have kept that unity going. I mean, it was a national trauma that, you know, we had some unity around, right? Like, you're thanking the responders and the medical workers and banging pots and pans and just trying to get through this together. And you said, I think about how we could have kept that unity going, how we could have rallied and willingly sacrificed like during World War II, how we could have celebrated the fact we had an election during a pandemic, a safe, smooth election, an incredible accomplishment by any measure. But no, here we are. Right. We went through this trauma together, like 9/11, when we, you know, came together. Right.
3: Right, and then we're quickly torn apart, you know.
0: And I got to say, both of these disasters happened on Republican watches. You know, I remember saying that at the time, Rude, that literally Trump handed Biden the Great Depression, the, you know, Spanish flu, and the Civil War right after January 6th, all in one, right?
3: Yeah, yeah. And you know, again, it didn't have to be that way. If Trump had any sense of grace, of respect of the office, or any of those things that he would never have, he could have gone out on a high. He could have gone out and said, look at this election. Oh, my God, look what I did. You know, and then the vaccine. Look at this record time. We got a vaccine. And, you know, it would have been. Those would have been two notable accomplishments amid all of the chaos and awful things that he did. But at least it would have been like, okay, you know, these two things are major, and he could have used that as a unifying thing, but they didn't.
0: Yeah.
3: Because that's not his nature.
0: Yeah.
3: That's not the scorpion's nature.
0: As many people said, he largely got voted out because of his disastrous response to COVID, and that people were able to vote by mail. You know, and it's hard to suppress a mail-in vote. You can't make it wait in line for 9 hours. You can't say that, you know, machines aren't working. You can't do all the usual voter suppression stuff. So So you said instead we know what happened. We know that skeevy politicians, clout-seeking media whores, exploitive hucksters all took advantage of the chaos, the confusion, the evolving medical advice, and evolving understanding of the illness, which is what happens when, again, you have a new virus of people's natural despair about having their lives shut down. And you said, so now Fauci has been and will be the focus of a nutzoid right-wing ragegasm due to lies and COVID and short-term memory loss about how the country dealt with it. I mean, it is just, I know every day is gaslighting, but man, oh man, this was a really recent trauma for us, right?
3: Well, but it's also, you know, I think about it in, also in terms of January 6th.
0: Hey, Free Speech TV Land, it's a two-day fun drive.
2: Yep.
0: You know what people are sick of, Chris? Of money and politics and billionaire-owned networks, right?
2: Absolutely.
0: Corporate media, es no bueno.
2: No, who wants that?
0: No, fooey. And it is a match day. Everything our frontline, everything you give, frontline funders will match it.
2: Yep.
0: So it doubles what you give today. It is so important going into these midterms. Let's be people-powered, shall we?
2: Yeah.
0: Call 877-378-8669 or go right to freespeech.org/donate. Yeah.
3: Hmm? His voice sounds like a lawnmower you can't start, you know?
0: or Katharine Hepburn fell into your lawnmower and just...
3: Yeah, Katharine Hepburn falling into the lawnmower or you know, like a cartoon car that, you know, that is running
2: like
3: out
2: Schlepp
3: of
2: car. Schlepp car. That, yes. Before he turned into Wonderbug.
0: That's what I said. Yes. My red Dodge Dart sounded like starting in the winter in Buffalo in 1970, you know, whatever. It was like Katharine
2: Hepburn.
0: You
2: weren't born in the 70s, Stephanie.
0: I was driving in the 70s. That was my car. Yeah. Okay. Hey, Rude. You wrote a great Rude piece, as you do, on this whole Fauci hearing disaster and just this COVID revision. I mean, you said, I think, how we could have kept that unity going. I mean, there was. It was a national trauma that, you know, we had some unity around, right? We'd be thanking the responders and the medical workers and banging pots and pans and just trying to get through this together. And you said, I think about how we could have kept that unity going, how we could have rallied and willingly sacrificed like during World War II, how we could have celebrated the fact we had an election during a pandemic, a safe, smooth election, an incredible accomplishment by any measure. But no, here we are. Right? Yeah. We went through this trauma together, like 9/11, when we, you know, came together, right?
3: Right, and then we're quickly torn apart, you know.
0: And I got to say, both of these disasters happened on Republican watches. You know, I always,
3: right.
0: I remember...

0: Stephanie Miller.
1: All the world is waiting for you and the power you possess.
2: Yeah, it's my Wonder Woman bracelet. Okay.
3: It is your satin tights? You need to come down here in satin tights.
2: Let me go find some.
3: Okay.
2: It is the Stephanie Miller Show. Dana Goldberg's here, so everything's automatically better. Have you noticed how Trump's new wig looks like a? It's a. Someone said an 80s teen, you know,
3: bully.
2: Right. Dana, you're muted.
3: We can't hear you?
2: Yeah.
4: I think it's a wig. I think there might be some extensions added into
2: it. Oh, it could be.
4: Hair.
2: Okay. Yeah, is it a weave or? Yeah, it's unweavable, whatever it is. Yeah. Okay. But anyway, speaking of bullies, have you noticed the entire party is bullies? Just bullies, name callers.
3: It's like Billy Zabka.
2: Vance, this is the headline. J.D. Vance goes mean girl on Washington Post columnist. You're fat. Did you have a Roman Gomez flashback?
3: That's totally.
2: That's his childhood bully that called him fat.
4: I'm sorry, J.D. Vance is telling someone she's fat?
2: Yes.
3: He's actually...
4: Oh, I'm not saying he is right now.
3: Yeah, yes. He's on Ozempic or something.
4: He's had his moments.
3: Yes.
4: He's also, I don't know what I'm allowed to say, even if it's Yedda's show. He's just not a good man.
3: No.
2: Oh, were you going to say some version of couch? Because I was.
4: No, I was going to say some version of a genital, men's genital.
3: Yeah. He has been shaped like a snowman at times.
2: Okay, so this was a Turning Point something, I don't know. Turning Point spokesman said, one of our TPUSA college students gave me his take on affordability. A burrito shouldn't cost $20. Yeah, a lot of this is a hangover from COVID and Biden-era inflation.
4: Oh, my God.
2: But the lived experience is the same. It just feels like basic things cost too much. So Washington Post columnist Mark Thiessen said, cry me a river. The burritos in the college cafeteria are included in your meal plan. J.D. Vance said, I'm surprised to hear Mark say this. If you've ever met him in person, it's quite obvious he's never missed a burrito. Someone said, we are truly governed by mean girls. Vance's post has gone viral.
3: That was kind of funny.
2: Didn't there used to be a different standard? Will we ever get back to that, Dana?
4: I don't know. I hope we'll get back to that at some point. The decorum that we thought existed in this country that is completely gone. I don't know. I don't know if we've shifted this country so far that people just feel like they can say anything they want, and it's coming from the highest seats in power.
2: Yeah.
4: When there's no consequences, when you see the president and the vice president bullying people, you're like, I can do that. They're getting away with it.
2: And Chris and I were saying, it's also like the official White House spokespeople, the statements they make are just like, oh, my God. What's his name?
3: Stephen Chung.
2: Several of the original Odd Jobs actors.
3: Yeah.
2: Stephen Chung. I mean, Stephen Chung and Stephen Miller have the gall to talk about how other people look. It's just Stephen Miller talking about how liberals don't look normal. I'm like, you look like you. Who said that? Oh, Rude Pundit said he looks like Nosferatu, the blobfish. Like, you look like you sleep in a coffin, Stephen Miller. Like,
4: yeah.
2: But it just, they literally put us all back in eighth grade.
4: Right? Well, listen, when that baby grows up, Stephen Miller's baby, and it looks exactly like Elon Musk, everyone's going to know exactly what happened there.
2: Yeah, I think that's, like we were just saying, it's like, make America decent again. I don't know what your take is on how or when, if we ever, it's so interesting seeing Obama, it was his 65th birthday a couple days ago, but they're like, oh my God, it wasn't that long ago we had him, Biden, and class and decency in the White House, right?
4: Yeah, and you know, we had 4 years. What's hard is you want to say we had 4 years of decency with Biden in the White House, but the Trump group and groupies were still so loud that was still taking over everything.
2: They weren't decent. Yeah. 29 minutes after the hour, more Dana Goldberg.

0: might recall that during the 2024 campaign, Donald Trump made use of one very specific word to promise that he would bring prices down.
1: Starting on day one, we will end inflation and make America affordable again.
0: Make America affordable again, or as it's known in hat form, MA! Which sounds like something a 34-year-old Trump supporter would yell while living in their parents' basement. MA! MA! I need more pizza rolls!
2: Stephanie Miller Show, Dana Goldberg's here. 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
3: You would go to DanaGoldberg.com. 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
2: Aww.
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4: Yay!
2: You know what I'm going to ask. Is my girlfriend Barbara Goldberg going to be there?
3: Oh, of course she's going to be there.
2: Dana's mom is going to be there. She's the cuddliest thing in the world.
3: She's wonderful. I miss her.
2: Yeah. Well, you know, I've never asked you this, but just because it's a LGBTQ show, I just was curious, because your mom seriously is like the sweetest lady in the world.
3: Yeah.
2: What is your coming out story? I'm just sort of curious in terms of what it, because your mom seems like she was, would be the person that was supportive.
3: Oh my God. Yeah. So in high school, I had a crush on one of the softball players at the university.
2: What? A lesbian softball player?
3: I was going into the bars underage and I really liked this player. And I guess I was at the point where I wanted to introduce to my mom. So she was getting ready for work. And I said, Mom, can I talk to you? And she was like, just follow me. I got to get ready for work. So if you just walk with me. And I was like, okay. I said, you know, I really like somebody. And I want to bring them home to meet you. And she was like, wonderful. And I looked at her. I said, Mom, it's a girl. And she stopped. And she said, okay. And I said, I want to be able to bring them home. And she goes, Dana, what did you think I was going to do? Look at her and go, you're a woman. And I said, Mom. She goes, no, seriously. I have to get ready for work. I love you. I don't care who you sleep with. Just be careful. And then that was it.
2: Yeah. Wow. Aw. Yay.
3: And she's my
2: for Barbara Goldberg.
3: Huh? Now what's she's that? My biggest fan in the world.
2: Yeah. Oh, she really is. Oh, my God. The love. It's like there's hearts and unicorn farts like shooting out of her whenever she looks at Dana.
3: I'm grateful.
2: Yeah.
3: I'm grateful.
2: No, it's just because the work you do is so important. And I was thinking, you know, as you know, my mom was a Republican, Trump voting, Fox News watching. But, you know, even that, I've always said, like, I think I was so afraid that they were going to judge me that I judged them. I didn't come out to them for years. And then when I did, I was like, Mom just... I was crying, and she said, "Oh, honey, why didn't you tell me?" You know, and I thought, like, that's why I think we've moved gay rights forward so quickly is because everybody loves somebody that you know,
3: and they know, and there's a large portion of the population, and it's getting more and more. 30% of this LGBT of this youth, you know, identifies somewhere on the LGBTQ spectrum. 30%.
2: Yeah. Let me be very clear. She didn't like anything else I did, but the
3: gay
2: thing.
3: She doesn't care. You dated.
2: Yeah.
3: It's basically like I'm fine with that about you.
2: My politics.
3: You don't practice. Yeah, absolutely.
2: My politics. Oh, dear. Oh, dear, Steffi. How did you get
3: so
2: radical?
3: There's a hierarchy of sins within families. You being a liberal was way worse than you being a lesbian.
2: Yes, exactly. I could tell. I called it the Reagan meter. Like, when I would mention Ron Reagan Jr., she was like, oh. And then when I mentioned Michael, she's like, oh, I like him.
4: Yeah.
2: Okay. So, all right. We were talking about J.D. Vance being a mean girl.
4: Uh-huh.
2: Calling someone fat. I was waiting to ask Olivia Troy. We're trying to get her back on. But DHS Secretary Mark Wayne, Ricky Bobby, Colby Carrington Mullen.
4: Uh-huh.
2: It's facing a revolt from within the administration. And someone said it takes a lot to unite this administration around a cohesive point of view, said an unnamed senior administration official. Mullen deserves credit where credit is due. Everyone agrees he sucks donkey butt.
4: I love that someone in the White House said he sucks donkey butt.
2: This is what I mean. We're constantly in eighth grade. We can't get out of eighth grade. It's just, and they're mean to each other, right?
3: I know. You know what's hard? And I know, God,

0: things that are true and there's things that are bullies. The Republicans are usually bullies, and the Democrats usually point out something that's very true about someone that just happens to be really funny, sometimes mean.
1: There you go. So, by the way, speaking of fight, fight, fight, big bag of rats, so I've been quoting Tucker Carlson, right?
2: Uh-huh.
1: Approvingly. And you're like, don't hug that cactus.
2: Don't hug him too tight, please.
1: So the White House has officially responded to Marjorie Taylor Greene and Tucker Carlson teaming up to start a new political party. Yes, go. Oh, you absolutely must do it.
3: Absolutely.
1: You've got all your life to live. You've got all your love to give. You'll survive. Go. Be free. Yeah. They branded the two ex-MAGA fans as whiny turncoats. That's funny, Trump calling someone else whiny, because that's funny. Okay. For plotting their America First Party, the response comes 4 days after Green posted a picture of herself, Carlson, Kent, and Massey sitting at a wooden table. I don't eating chocolate chip cookies and milk. I don't really know what that was about. But we said no more foreign wars, and we meant it, and supported Donald Trump because he made that promise, but he's betrayed us all. All our commitment is to America first for all Americans, right, left, and center. The movement has begun. Go, go, go. Be free. Born free as the wind. Oh, I so encourage a third party for the MAGA people. Don't you?
0: I do. I am fully supportive. Where can I donate?
1: How might I help? How might we help you?
0: I have $10 burning a hole in my pocket.
1: Rob's in North Carolina. You're on with Dana.
4: Hey, good morning. It's workshopped this joke for a little bit, so I need your help from the Stephanie Miller players. I'm going to ask the question. You guys say no. Hey, did y'all catch Trump's new wig?
0: No.
2: No.
1: No.
4: Well, someone did. Looks like they caught Jimothy, bleached him, and glued him to Trump's head. Thank you very much.
2: That's kind of funny.
1: Thank you very much. All right. See, he got my other favorite thing, Jimothy, in there. Yeah. Had he gotten the polar bear cub with the traffic cone, make my day. Okay.
2: He's the color of a traffic cone.
1: Okay. David Hearn files motion to permanently block reflecting pool charges as Trump rants about the case. I'm telling you, Dana, we are getting contact dumb from having to continue to talk about this. Because you know, when Todd Blanche gets, he'll go after him again, right? This is what you have to do.
0: I would hope at that point it would get thrown out immediately. I mean, Judge Jeanine Pierre. Everyone else that like is involved in this that were like, no, here's all the receipts that it was actually a botched job. I mean, I don't understand how you couldn't just put that evidence back in now that they have it. It just, this is ridiculous.
1: But it just, that was like peak delusion the day after when he was, you know, going after Pirro and like doing a mime of the box cutter. I was like, oh my God. Like, this is what happens when you hit the light of a courtroom where you need facts and evidence. But
0: this is also what happens when you plant things into someone's head with dementia. They think that's reality.
1: Yeah.
0: And so they regurgitate it as such. And now I believe he truly believes that the reflecting pool was vandalized by a canoeist. I truly believe he thinks that.
1: That it's interesting you say that, because I've asked that before. Is I can't tell anymore. What is his lifelong lying, and what's delusion and what's dementia? I can't tell.
0: Absolutely. I think he used to know when he's lying. I think now he's like, wait, no, this is the only thing I can find in my head associated with the story. I'm going to keep saying it over and over and over.
1: Yeah. Yeah. So John Fetterman says he will vote against Todd Blanche's nomination.
0: Give me a break. Also, by the way, the IRS case was your line, not the fact that they completely disrespected victims of Jeffrey Epstein, that they botched the Epstein files. The IRS and the slush fund is your line.
1: Right.
0: I mean, come on.
1: What? Speaking of your home state of New Mexico, what do you make of that? They're suing, you know, because they're stopping the investigation into the Zorro Ranch Epstein stuff out there.
0: I mean, the fact that they're even stopping the investigation should tell everyone that there's something to hide.
1: Of course.
0: Stansberry is incredible. She seems to be continuing on with this. I hope they win the case. I don't know what's going to happen, but I'm glad that someone is continuing to research. My fear is I don't know if they have stopped the guy who bought the ranch from building this Christian summer camp or whatever it's called that he's building. Like, are they continuing to excavate the land, you know, without anyone being there to investigate? Because if that's the case, they're going to probably find bodies and then just be like, nothing to see here.
1: Yeah.
0: Like, I want to know if everything has stopped or just the investigation has stopped.
1: Yeah. By all these maggots that love Sophie Cummingham now on

0: Transphobia. I just feel like, shut up and dribble, right? Because this is the party that doesn't care about all the girls in the Epstein files, right? You know, protecting girls. This has just become such a ridiculous, hypocritical party, right?
1: Yeah, no, it is. And, you know, I think that there are people, I don't know if Sophie would have come forward on her own and answered that question if someone hadn't, you know, pitched it up. I have no idea.
0: Yeah.
1: But now she's trying to walk it back.
0: Yeah.
1: It's, you know, it's just really unfortunate. There's so many bad actors out there right now and paid protesters. And I know they're like, we're the ones, they think we're the ones getting paid to protest. No, there are actually committees out there getting people out to these WNBA games to cause problems.
0: Yeah. That's ridiculous. And that's not helping women's
1: no, not sports. When you've got a WNBA All-Star game that got more fans than the men's what are they called? And they're calling it the MNBA, which makes me laugh. So we've got the NBA and the MNBA, because apparently men play basketball too. Women's All-Star game had more attendees. It made more money. There are things shifting in the wind. And so part of me feels like they're trying to sabotage this. The other side's trying to sabotage this, because what this means is women, again, moving forward in society.
0: Yeah, absolutely. Katie in Chicago wants to talk. Dana, it's for you. Hi, Katie.
2: Hi, Katie. Hi, Dana. Hi. So it's my birthday. I'm 48 today.
1: Yay! Happy birthday.
3: Happy birthday.
2: My parents will not be calling me because they're MAGA and we have a rift. But I have to say, Dana, I want to wish you the best of luck in, brace yourselves, Gen Xers, Albuquerque.
1: Thank you very much.
2: Bugs Bunny, come on.
3: Yeah, Albuquerque.
0: Oh, God, we got it.
1: Albuquerque.
0: Okay, she just wanted to do that. Albuquerque. Okay.
1: I love it. I should have taken a left at Albuquerque.
0: Yeah. Listen, I wanted to say Thuffer and Thuckatash were out of fads again, but I didn't.
3: Nope.
0: Okay, am I done with that now?
3: Yeah.
0: Okay. Okay, Barcelona's on the march. Hurry, get some more fads. 46 minutes after the hour. Don't help me, Dana. It's okay. This portion. Yep.

0: don't even know where to start. Oh, by the way, we can start with reflecting pool nonsense, but also the slush fund. Trump said there is never, the January 6th terrorists, there's never been an attack on any group of people in this country, in my opinion. This would be a reimbursement for the pain they suffered. Did you have any thoughts about?
1: We don't have reparations for black people. We have reparations for this.
2: We can't. You
1: really
2: don't ever look at me cross-eyed when I say I'm screaming naked reparations. Okay, I'm naked and screaming reparations.
0: Yes, and he and also the J6 terrorists were the most persecuted people in our history. And I'm like, black people would like a word. Native Americans would like a word. Japanese
2: women.
0: Yes, would like a word.
3: You know, these people, this is the thing. Understand, I've never believed that any of that money, except like a million here, a million there, might go to like the big heads of the, Enrico, Denny Terrio.
0: Yes.
3: Mm-hmm. Him.
0: Dance Fever guy, yeah.
4: Yeah.
3: Dance Fever guy who turned into a Nazi. Him. It's always been my belief that Donald Trump would take the most of that money because he can't let money pass him by like that.
0: Yeah.
3: He's got to get it. So that's a thing. And the thing he really cares about is the tax break.
0: Yeah.
2: Yep.
0: And we were
2: what did we just find out this weekend is that the reason that they got debanked, it wasn't a political reason. It was allegedly, because they were money laundering.
0: Yeah. Yeah. And that's
2: over 300 different accounts.
0: And it's barely a story. I mean, it's just like, oh, okay, well, that's just another. Ay, ay, ay. Okay, can I say
2: jail, all of them?
0: Yeah. No, I could. I had to text. I bothered you and Glenn Kirshner. You'll be happy to know on Friday, because the reflecting pool thing. I'm just like, what? Why is she not disbarred like yesterday? Right.
2: Thank you.
0: I mean, you're like, what evidence did she show to a grand jury to get an indictment?
3: Lied. They 100% lied.
2: Did you see them replaying her doing her press conference? She was like, we've got you.
0: Oh, someone said, we all remember her spittle-flecked press conference.
3: Dude, I think she did actually say, hold my beer, too.
2: She was, and I mean, feeling herself. We're just going to prosecute.
5: That's right. No more wiring.
0: Frangela, I know you are two of the premier improv artists in the country, but I need you to know your lines. Francis, yours is what? And Angela, yours is, oh, no. Okay, are you ready? And you can get the gasps ready as well. Chris has just handed me some breaking news. Cornyn and Tillis cave on confirming Blanche as Attorney General.
2: What?
3: Oh, no.
0: Okay. All right, we're going to have to rehearse that.
4: Yeah, we'll workshop that. Yeah.
3: I thought Chris was going to say something.
4: No.
3: Oh, okay.
4: I just handed her the breaking news.
0: I have two of the best improv artists in the country.
3: Well, this is not improv. This is a script that you have not given us.
0: Okay.
4: True.
0: It's just Frangela expresses shock. It's just, for the headline.
2: You know, I am convinced that you cannot be a senator in the Republican Party if they don't have anything to hang over your head.
0: They're not even in the Republican Party anymore. They're leaving.
4: Yeah, they're leaving.
3: Not by choice. That's what kills me. Not by choice. And they still look.
2: And not fast enough.
3: Come on, you guys.
0: Yeah. I mean, and also, as Chris said earlier, I don't trust them. Do you?
3: That the slush fund is gone.
0: That the tax thing is whatever. I mean, this reflecting pool thing. Trump just contradicted Pirro. You don't know. Todd Branch will do anything. He'll rebring this indictment. I would think.
3: That's right.
0: Right.
3: Of course
0: that's
3: he will.
0: Right.
3: And he will. They will be giving people, mostly Trump, that money because he always says it. He's suffered more than anyone.
0: Yes.
3: He is the oldest pain, the fattest pain, the most. Unattractive, smelly pain.
0: Yes.
2: Yeah. And I just want to just touch when you were talking about the crypto moment. That is called in the crypto biz a rug pull. Okay.
0: Yeah.
2: What Trump and Melania did to the American public, what the president of the United States,
3: while in office,
2: put his name on a piece of cryptocurrency, said put his stamp of approval on something. Yeah. encouraged Americans to invest in it, and then pocketed their money.
3: Yes.

0: Dana, while we're playing $11 billion for gas and groceries, et cetera, they spent all morning voting on whether to prosecute Dr. Fauci, lifelong public servant, for lying to Congress. Okay.
1: Contempt of Congress.
2: The one that all of the Republicans complimented and gave thanks to during the pandemic, and now they're coming after him.
0: That guy.
2: Dr. Fauci.
0: Yeah.
2: Okay, great.
0: And by the way, Dana, I said as someone that lost my loved one to AIDS, like, you know, this guy is a hero and has been a hero and has saved millions of lives for through so many presidential administrations. It's just a disgrace what they're doing to him. But I just thought, again, there should be one standard. Chris and I talk about this all the time. Like, there appears to be no penalty for, because almost everyone from the Trump administration has lied to Congress. Dr. Fauci did not. Right?
2: No. Nope.
0: So two House Democrats have referred Energy Secretary Chris Wright to the Justice Department for potential prosecution, accusing him of lying to Congress about whether green grants were canceled for partisan reasons. We can go through the whole list of people that have outright lied. But this is the problem.
2: I mean,
0: referred them to the DOJ. And the DOJ, Todd Blanche.
1: DOJ is going to do absolutely nothing. Yeah.
0: But, you know, this is why the midterms are so important. If you want subpoena power and actual stuff to be able to be done, because otherwise we just sit here every day and go, oh, OK, money laundering. Well, OK. And hardly anyone's even covering that.
2: I mean, it's wild. The president of the United States had 300 bank accounts. First of all, why does anyone have 300 bank accounts in one bank, much less all of the banks? And they with 300 accounts closed, is that number right?
0: Yeah. Yes. Over three, who among us hasn't had hundreds of bank accounts closed for money laundering, Dana? Don't be judgmental.
2: My apologies.
0: Okay.
2: Stones, glass house.
0: All right. Also, have I mentioned our candidates are fantastic and theirs are horrible? At least another one down. Another one bites the dust, though. Representative Chuck Edwards, one of our callers called about this, Republican of North Carolina, said he is dropping his bid for re-election.
1: Good.
0: Days after the House Ethics Committee recommended censure over sexual harassment allegations.
1: He did the right thing.
0: Because, of course. Oh, of course, after much prayer and reflection. There's always prayer and reflection after you sexually harass someone. I've decided to withdraw from my re-election campaign. The ethics panel found he engaged in persistent, unprofessional, inappropriate conduct toward two young female staffers. He has called the allegations horse.
1: That's Christian.
0: I forgot? He defeated noted cousin humper Madison Cawthorn.
1: Madison Cawthorn.
0: Yeah. Yes.
2: I'm sure those prayers were, dear God, please don't let me get arrested for sexually harassing my staffers.
0: Exactly.
1: Madison Cawthorn's cousin was saying, oh, dear God, please don't let him hump my face anymore.
0: We should point out he is a male cousin face humper,
1: right.
0: If you're going to be specific about the type of humping and the genders involved.
1: And it was on
2: Am
1: camera.
2: Am I the only one trying to figure out how, like, physically this is happening? Or is
1: with
2: this
1: his...
0: Well,
1: he is,
0: I was impressed.
1: He's in a wheelchair, so yes, it is, you know, there is some...
0: It was like the Special Olympics of face humping.
1: Oh,
0: I don't
2: know. Is there a video?
0: What? Well, I don't know if there's
2: Well, I'm asking
0: an
2: Chris,
0: actual
2: he seems
0: event.
1: Yeah, there is a video. Yeah.
0: Yeah. Is there an event?
2: I knew Christopher would know.
1: Oh, of course. Of course. But, yeah.
0: No, I mean, no, but you're right. Good for him for that part. That's acrobatic.
1: Well,
2: I mean,
1: even
2: listen,
1: that's a lot of upper body strength.
0: Yeah, even the Russian judge gave him a 10.
2: I really hate that he's such a piece of garbage because he's adorable and he likes orgies and he likes putting on women's bras and he seems like a lot of fun. It's just really too bad he's a piece of garbage.
0: Yeah.
1: Yeah. And he's actually running for Congress again.
0: Like, back to our point about Sophie Cunningham. I don't know. She just seemed fun and hot. And I was like, oh, no. Okay. My taste in women continues to be suspect. Okay. Mike Johnson refused to speak out. This is how the parties are not the same. On embattled House Representative Max Miller, also a piece of just blah, blah, blah. He said, I haven't spoken to Max in a few days. I've been traveling nonstop. I haven't. So it's another thing he hasn't seen anything about. He said, we don't take disciplinary action against members for allegations. Well, of course, they all demanded Graham Plattner step down immediately. But it's always like we have to allow this process to play out. Right. I mean, it's just such a double standard, Dana. It makes me sick.
2: Yeah, I am tired of all of it. We've seen this time and time again, though, the double standard with the sexual assault allegations between the parties.
1: Yep.
2: It's not going to change.
1: No.
2: I mean, we've got a adjudicated rapist in the White House as president of the United States. So there you have it.
0: Yep.
2: If that's your line and you're not actually going above it, what are we even doing?
0: Yeah. what we are doing is following DJ Comedy on all the socials and going to Albuquerque. On what date are we going? DanaGoldberg.com.
2: October 9th. 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October 9th. It's going to help benefit Equality New Mexico. I love you all.
0: I love you. Too, we Dana. Love you, Dana Goldberg.
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4: The Republican plan for after Trump is a lot worse than you think. And I want to talk about this today because very few people are talking about this. There's this, I think, comforting idea to many that comes up whenever Donald Trump does something especially unhinged. And it's the following idea. If Republicans could just get rid of Trump and replace him with a normal Republican, everything would basically be fine. And there's this idea that if you could, you know, bring back someone like a John McCain, or maybe if Mitt Romney decided, oh, I want to go back and run for something, that if you just put in someone like a McCain or a Romney as president, everything basically would be okay because they are far more normal than Donald Trump. Now, that would be better in some ways. If you put in a conventional Republican, it would be less chaotic. I presume that they would be less obsessed with revenge compared to Trump. They would be less likely to spend every day posting deranged conspiracy theories and AI slop. Fine. And I've even said I would rather go back to when we were arguing about the top tax rate rather than doing election denial, authoritarianism, threatening political opponents, threatening media that you don't like. Of course, I would rather be in that situation. But even that framing is deceptive. And I'll tell you why. All of that talk creates this imaginary Republican Party where they're basically like us, but they want a slightly lower tax rate and a little bit less government spending. That doesn't exist. OK, and to the extent that I've suggested that accidentally, I'm sorry, because that is not what I mean to imply. Trump did not create the Republican agenda. Trump took the Republican agenda and he made it louder, uglier and more personal. And if you were to replace Trump with a polished Republican with more discipline and fewer scandals, they might actually be more effective at putting more of this radical agenda into place. Start with elections, for example. The Republican project, beyond Trump, still includes insane gerrymandering, voter restrictions, partisan election administrators, a judiciary that protects Republican policies. And then Trump adds to that election denial. But the effort to lock in minority power predates Donald Trump significantly. That doesn't go away when Trump leaves. OK, that's number one, elections. Number two, federal government. Trump wants to fill agencies with people that are loyal to him. A normal Republican might talk about efficiency and accountability. The practical result is probably still agencies are weak, career experts are pushed out, and there's very little government oversight. Not that much of a difference from Donald Trump. Topic three, deregulation. Republicans say we've got to cut red tape. What it means is fewer people enforcing labor laws, fewer people enforcing environmental protections, fewer people enforcing civil rights rules, and fewer consumer safeguards. Trump will announce it with a ridiculous stunt, but a competent Republican like a Marco Rubio would do a lot of the same stuff. They would just do it quietly. We then get to the economic agenda. Trump's agenda and a normal Republican would have a very similar economic agenda. Tax cuts tilted toward the wealthy. Let's weaken unions. Let's cut regulations. Let's put pressure on the reduction of programs, welfare programs that people use. We can benefit. We can weaken benefits through tougher eligibility rules and work requirements and privatizing. It's a lot of the same crap. And then finally, on abortion, Trump is incoherent on abortion because I think personally he's fine with it, first of all. And secondly, Trump knows that abortion is a dangerous issue politically. But the broader right wing movement still wants to ban medication abortion, go after contraception, do fetal personhood, maybe go after fertility treatments. It's kind of all the same stuff. So the point here is, if you look at all those areas, or you could look at mass deportation, normal Republicans still want to do workplace raids and surveillance and detention facilities. They might just not do it as cartoonishly as Donald Trump does it. Education, your normal Republicans are not that different from Trump. So is Trump uniquely dangerous? Yes. His election denial is dangerous. His personal corruption is dangerous. His authoritarian instincts are dangerous. His fixation on revenge is dangerous. But if you replace him with someone who is basically the same but accepts election results, is it an improvement? Yes, it's an improvement. But better than Trump is a really low bar. And a normal Republican might have calmer press conferences. They might have fewer scandals. But they would still push the same damn underlying agenda of minority rule and upward redistribution, weakening public programs, abortion restrictions, mass deportation, deregulation, conservative control of the courts. All of that would stay. And so our challenge, what we really have to think about, is we don't want to confuse a normal presentation with normal policy. You could get rid of the Trump circus, and then fewer people might recognize the emergency. And if you put in a quieter, smarter Republican, they could just get better at achieving a lot of the same crap that Donald Trump wants to do. So this is an important framing for us on the left to keep in mind as we go into 2026, but more importantly, 2028, which is, it is very plausible. It's not a guarantee, but it's plausible that whoever ultimately ends up being the Republican nominee in 2028, in terms of tone and appearance, is going to seem way more normal than Donald Trump. And as a result, we are maybe going to think that they are far less dangerous, but understand that they might just be better at passing a lot of the same stuff Trump would pass if he could do it. And we don't want to take our eye off the ball in that respect. And it is very important. You know, this is just a hypothetical. Rand Paul is a Republican who sometimes, because he's a libertarian, civil libertarians and left libertarians will sometimes overlap with some of the stuff Rand Paul wants. Not all of it, not nearly all of it. He'd still be terrible. But sometimes we can hear Rand Paul and we go, oh, that sounds kind of reasonable. What we don't want to end up is in a situation where someone like a Rand Paul is the Republican nominee in 28, which I don't think he will be, but imagine. And we let our guard down because we go, whew, this is so much less dangerous than Donald Trump. Maybe less cartoonishly dangerous, but potentially much more effective at getting terrible policy passed. So that's the warning we have to keep in mind. And we'll certainly have more time to talk about it as we get into and beyond 26 and then start approaching 2028. The United States is running out of missiles under Donald Trump. We are 5 months into the Iran war, and Reuters now reports that the military has used virtually all of multiple types of missiles, two crucial classes, ATAC-MS, ATACMS, and precision strike missiles. These are sort of like the two most important long-range precision weapons that we have. Now, we are not totally out, but we are virtually out of these types of missiles. The United States has also burned through about half of the global Tomahawk supply, and defensive stockpiles are shrinking very quickly. Donald Trump spent his entire first term saying Barack Obama left the military depleted. And he repeatedly told audiences, when I enter office, I am going to fill the cupboards because they are bare, thanks to Barack Obama. And he said generals would come to him and go, sir, we have no ammunition. The military is depleted. I have to rebuild it. That was total BS. Then Trump used it to justify expanding the military industrial complex and the defense budget. But as is often the case with Trump, sometimes the projection you see right away, sometimes you have to wait a few years. Trump, now nearly a decade after making those claims in 2017, is presiding over something much closer to the crisis he pretended was going on. Because Trump launched the Iran war at the end of February, said it would be 2 to 3 weeks. It's 5 months now. There's no congressional authorization. And now the reduced stockpiles of the United States actually could be a problem if we have to respond to a crisis that involves China or Russia or North Korea. And the numbers are nuts. The CSIS estimates we have expended 65% of the Patriot interceptors between February and July. And the TAD interceptor stockpile is 38% lower than it was before this war. These missiles can't be replaced overnight. Now, let me get back to, do we need as many of these missiles? Because I know some of you are going like, maybe it's good. We'll get back to that. But these can't be replaced overnight. They're about $1 million each. They need specialized manufacturing. They can take years to make in significant numbers. So Trump is depleting the cupboards. And his response has been, we still have more munitions than anybody else in the world. Doesn't really answer the underlying situation. Possessing many weapons in general does not replace the specific missiles required for particular types of attacks or defenses. Now, the Pentagon says we're trying to manufacture more and we can still do that. But moving missiles from other regions is just redistributing the shortage. So I am against the military-industrial complex. I would like the United States to have a smaller global footprint when it comes to the military and bases. This is not me going, we need more missiles than ever. The point is, Trump spent years falsely accusing Obama of leaving the cupboards bare and saying that that puts us at risk. And then he goes and he starts an unauthorized war, says it'll be quick, burns through virtually all of our stockpile of two types of long-range missiles. The cupboards were not bare when Donald Trump arrived. Now he is emptying them. And he is, if what he alleged Obama did put us in a vulnerable position, then he is now putting us in a far more vulnerable position. And of course, his defenders just say he had to do it. He had to do it. Iran can never have a nuclear weapon. But didn't we destroy their nuclear program, essentially destroy their nuclear program when Trump bombed them in summer of 2025? Well, they rebuilt it. Okay, so did we destroy it now? No. Even by that standard, even saying, well, that's the goal this time, Donald Trump is still failing. So depleted munitions, which by MAGA standards put us at risk, exchanged for still not destroying Iran's nuclear weapon program. This war is not working out particularly well, that's for sure. 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The link is in the description. Listen, I've been covering Donald Trump for more than a decade, and there are things I got wrong about him. And I don't mean that I thought he was harmless or secretly a moderate or he would become much more presidential once he entered the White House. I never believed any of that stuff. But what I got wrong was what would stop Donald Trump. And now that we are starting to get into the twilight of Donald Trump's political career, I think I have some perspective on the things I got wrong. And so an example is, I did think early on that Republicans would eventually abandon Donald Trump. And maybe it wasn't going to be immediately, but after enough scandals, after losing enough elections, after enough criminal cases, after the deranged behavior, I wrongly thought maybe the party would decide that this went too far. And instead, what happened is the party completely reorganized itself around him. Republicans who criticized him either retired, lost primaries, changed their tune, or discovered, you know, maybe I wasn't really that opposed to Donald Trump to begin with. And loyalty to conservative principles went completely out the window. And it was all about loyalty to Donald Trump personally. Even Republicans who clearly dislike him concluded, if I oppose him, it's bad for my career. I'd better just support him. I was wrong about that 10 years ago. I also thought that the losses would weaken Trump. I thought a terrible midterm in 2018 would weaken him, and finally losing a presidential in 2020 would weaken him. And I thought that that would all weaken Trump. Normally, when politicians lose elections, especially as incumbents, the party will very quickly start looking for somebody new. And Trump turned it into a source of power. And he was able to do it by telling his supporters the election was stolen. I actually won it. And he made an agreement with that lie that it is going to be a test of loyalty. And was able to transform himself from a defeated politician into the victim of a massive conspiracy. And then he ran on being a victim in 2024. I also sort of wrongly thought the scandals are going to accumulate. And at some point, the weight of all of these scandals will become impossible to ignore. And in fact, the opposite happened. Every new scandal just pushed the previous one out of the news. And time again, behavior that would have ended just about any other political career just kind of became part of the background. It was baked in, and people didn't necessarily approve of it. They just became accustomed to it. And they were like, listen, he said.

0: he's anti-war. I don't give a damn about all the other stuff. They were wrong, by the way, that he was anti-war, but that's not the story today. I think I also kind of underestimated how useful Trump's incompetence could be to him. A lot of us early in Trump's political career, we saw him and we went, this guy is so incompetent. He doesn't understand trade or healthcare or immigration. He doesn't understand a damn thing. And that's going to hurt him. But that's not the way it worked. Now, the chaotic stuff, it did cause some failures and some problems, but it overwhelmed everybody trying to hold Trump accountable. And the press could barely finish covering one outrageous statement before there were three more. And then you had courts and investigators and political opponents forced to choose which of these 12 emergencies can we actually give proper attention to. And so what Trump did was create so much noise that it became really tough to focus on any single abuse. And then maybe I think the most important thing I got wrong is I overstated or overestimated the institutions around Donald Trump. And early in Trump's political career, we would talk about institutions as though, like, listen, these are machines that are going to protect democracy automatically. What we realized is these institutions are not machines. They're just made up of the people inside of them. And institutions really only work if people are empowered and also willing to accept personal and professional consequences for defending those institutions. And what we saw in practice was so many Republicans and government officials, media people, business people decide it's just too difficult or complicated to do that. We're going to accommodate to Donald Trump. And some accommodated because they wanted access, and some wanted tax cuts, some wanted judges on their side. Some were afraid of Trump's voters. Others assumed, I can't do it. Somebody else is going to draw the line of accountability. So what I got wrong about Trump wasn't that he represented really dangerous stuff. We were right that Trump represented serious danger. I was wrong to believe that the danger would be so obvious that it would get even Republicans to resist him, and that the scandals would weaken him, and that losing would marginalize him, and that he would ultimately be contained by institutions. I was wrong about that. What ultimately happened was Republicans surrendered. There was like a routine to the scandal. Losing became martyrdom because I'm treated so unfairly. And institutions were only as strong as the people running them, which, quite frankly, was not that strong. So I don't think that what Trump has accomplished, and we see it as failure, but there are people who say Trump accomplished stuff that's bad, right? But he accomplished stuff. Trump didn't accomplish what he accomplished because he was a brilliant strategist. He benefited from cowardice from some, opportunism from others, exhaustion from others, and the fact that humans make almost anything normal. And I think that's the lesson that I really missed. The biggest protection Trump ever had was not that everybody believed the stuff he said. It's that people just got used to the fact that he said untrue things all the time, and he did crazy things all the time, and it became part of the status quo. And we have to add to this, weaponized hatred of Democrats. Because if we go all the way back to 2016, if the country, mostly Republicans, but even some on the left, if the country had hated Hillary Clinton a little bit less personally, if just a few Republicans had said, you know, instead of letting my personal hatred of Hillary Clinton decide my vote, I'm going to let my principles decide my vote. And when I look at Trump, he violates my principles. I'm going to stay home or maybe even vote for Hillary. We never would have had this in the first place. That never happened. That never happened. So there was a lot that I miscalculated about Donald Trump that I've sort of learned by doing now for a decade. And I think the hope has to be maybe we use some of that information. We use some of what we learned to try to prevent disaster in 2026 and just or more importantly in 2028. What do you think? Do you agree with what I'm identifying that I got wrong about Trump? Are there other things? Are some of the things I mentioned not actually things I got wrong? Let me know what you think. Leave a comment. Send an email. info@davidpakman.com. Tucker Carlson convinced millions of people that Donald Trump is the anti-war candidate. And he now believes that Donald Trump's Iran war is heading to nuclear weapons usage. Tucker says this has been obvious to him since day one. Let's listen to what he had to say.
1: It has been obvious to me since day one that this was moving toward a nuclear exchange. I just thought that from the very beginning.
2: The really dark part about that, though, is it's not an exchange.
1: Well, exactly. Sorry, that's just a phrase.
2: Yeah, yeah. But that's how dark is that to even?
1: Well, I don't know. We're assuming that there would be no response. I mean, there are a lot of other players in this beyond just Iran. And there are a lot of countries with nuclear weapons, including Pakistan. And, you know, there's a lot could happen. But the use of nuclear weapons for the first time in 80 years, like I thought that immediately.
0: Now, let's stick to the facts first, and then we'll do the analysis. Right now, there is no public evidence that Trump has tried to order a nuclear strike on Iran or is preparing. He has talked about obliterating a country and killing all the people, which we are sort of interpreting to be alluding to nuclear weapons. However, is Tucker's broader warning crazy? I don't think that it is, and I'll explain why. This is a war that has already involved the United States, Iran, Israel, American military bases, Iranian missiles, regional allies, attacks on shipping, a bunch of failed ceasefires, and a whole bunch of threats of greater escalation. That slowly starts to make the unthinkable thinkable. One side attacks, the other side retaliates, the first side responds with something bigger. Everyone insists the next attack is going to end the war, and the war keeps growing. And the sort of linchpin in all of this is that the person managing all of it, Donald Trump, not a calm, restrained, emotionally stable individual, makes major decisions based on ego and flattery and what he sees on TV. So I think, I don't know if this is one of those like the worst person in the world is right about one thing kind of thing with Tucker. But I think it's right to be nervous about this going nuclear. And Tucker's criticism kind of gets even more extraordinary. Listen to what he says about the girls' school that was hit during the U.S. bombing campaign in Iran. Here's what he had to say about that.
1: I feel so personally affronted by it. You bomb a girls' school and then you don't apologize? I feel like smacking him in the face. Who do you think you are?
2: Yeah, I'm a history nerd. So
1: this is your country? I don't think it is. You just like rolled in here and like took control and then you get to do stuff in my country my ancestors built? Like, no?
2: Yeah. Yeah. And
1: don't you feel that?
2: Of course.
0: The pathetic thing about all of this is that all of a sudden now, as Tucker is increasingly connected to people like Thomas Massie and Marjorie Taylor Greene, people who are on Trump's bad list, right? You've been naughty. Tucker spent most of the global war on terror dating back to 9/11, titillated and aroused by all of the very sorts of behavior that he now claims to be against. And Tucker hates Trump based on the text messages that have leaked. And now he sees a strategic opportunity to position himself as a Trump critic and an alternative for the right. But for the most part, outside of the confines of Trump, Tucker has been a supporter of most of this sort of global war on terror status quo. Now, is it understandable to be angry about, you know, the striking of the girls' school and Trump's role in it? Of course. Of course. And Trump's response was to deny it and suggest, you know, Iran might have done it or maybe it was somebody else. Trump can't just admit something went horribly wrong. We made a mistake. Even if kids are dead, the most important thing to Trump is we got to protect Trump. Tucker is what we have to see Tucker is doing is confronting what he helped to create. He sold Trump as the guy who would stop the wars. And now he says Trump is leading us towards nuclear war. But you promoted Trump as the guy who would put America first. And now he wants to smack Trump, he says, over the deaths of Iranian schoolchildren and the fact that he thinks Trump might consider introducing nuclear weapons into this entire thing. It's quite a reversal. Tucker deserves no medal for discovering years too late that Trump is reckless, dishonest, and incapable of accepting responsibility. But we knew this for a decade. And so I think that Tucker's warning matters, one, because it reveals how badly Trump has fractured his own movement. Two, because in making these criticisms, Tucker, like all of these other right wingers, ignores his own role in supporting Trump and fomenting Trump and putting Trump in power. They wanted America first. they at some point believed that Donald Trump was going to be America first. They definitely didn't want more expanding Middle Eastern wars with no end in sight. And Tucker now is in the position of going, I don't know, this is really concerning. I think Trump's doing this wrong. This might go nuclear. Nice work, everybody. You were part of getting us into this situation to begin with. So we've talked about this. You've lost control of the monster you built in other contexts as well. We've talked about how the conspiracy theorizing of the right has now made them look at the Epstein files and go, Trump's part of the conspiracy. That's part of the monster they helped build. We see how now anti-vax sentiment is causing measles outbreaks. And this is part of their accepting and fomenting all sorts of other medical conspiracies about COVID vaccines and microchips and all of this stuff. So when they end up sometimes making, listen, am I worried Trump might go nuclear in this war? Yes, I'm worried. Oh, I agree with Tucker. The difference is I tried to prevent Trump from ever becoming president, whereas for a long time, Tucker and the movement he at least used to be part of were responsible for getting Trump in the Oval Office. We can't forgive him for that. We can acknowledge, hey, terrible person made a good point. Broken clock is right every once in a while. Fine. But it applies to Tucker. It applies to Rogan. It applies to the manosphere. You all played a role in getting us to where we are. And while we can say it's great that you're acknowledging your mistake, if that's what you're doing, I don't even know that Tucker is really doing that. He's kind of pretending he had no role to play in it. Let's not forget the role that they did play. The David Pakman Show is an audience supported program. 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Fox News host Jesse Waters asked, why is measles suddenly exploding in the United States? Jessica Tarlov, the lone liberal on that show, gave him an answer. And he responded with what may be the most honest thing he has ever said on Fox, which is, I have no idea, when it comes to whooping cough in the past. Now, if that's confusing, the context and the framing is what really matters. Let's take a look at this video. Then I want to talk to you about what is maybe one of the most important sort of cultural scaffoldings of MAGA right now. Take a look at this.
3: So the backward looking, you know, anything that's wrong, it was Biden's fault. Sometimes it's Obama's fault. President Trump does this all the time.
4: That
3: Fauci is, you know, an evil guy because, you know, he is obsessed with the flattery and he has, you know, the time to be on the phone with these people. Donald Trump picks up the phone for anyone who calls and he'll sit on the phone with you all night. He's in the middle of a war. He can take your phone calls. The measles cases are not just a little bit up. It's over 2,370 cases, highest in 35 years. CDC has 25% less staff. 45 states, there are people with explosive diarrhea, and there is no end in sight for this. We just had our first two fatalities. We don't know if it's Taylor Farms. It was Taylor Farms, and it's not Taylor Farms.
4: Why are measles cases?
3: Okay, then why is
4: through it?
3: Why is whooping cough back then?
4: I have no idea.
3: Because people aren't getting vaccinated anymore because you have an anti-vaxxer as the head of HHS. Women are petrified.
4: I haven't heard anything about the whooping cough.
3: Then
4: just
3: look
4: like Barnes. This is news to me.
3: Women are petrified to take Tylenol because this administration is telling them that it's unsafe for their unborn child, that it's going to lead to a rise in autism, which is completely unfounded.
0: So the focus of this is incredible confidence from Jesse Waters. And then he goes, I have no idea. That really should be the motto for this entire show, for Fox News, for MAGA. But I find it particularly revealing in this particular case. If you go back to July 30, the United States already had almost 2,400 cases of confirmed measles in 2026. That's more than in all of 2025, and that was only through the end of July. 94% of the cases this year of measles are associated with outbreaks. In 2024, there were only 285 cases. This is a remarkable number associated with outbreaks, to be very clear. Measles had been declared eliminated in 2000. Now, when that happens, it's not nobody can ever bring it in again. It means that sustained domestic transmission has been stopped because we have enough vaccination. vaccination has been falling and MMR coverage among kindergartners in the United States went from over 95% to about 92% over just a few years. Now, you might say, well, that's a really small decline. Measles is so contagious, its reproduction rate is so high that communities need to be at 95% or more to have herd immunity. And when you look at the national number, like even 92.5% nationally, that ignores that there are parts of the country that are at 99% and parts of the country that are at 88, 89%. So you get an average of that 92.5, but you've got parts that are higher and that are lower. Once measles enters a community that's lower on the vaccination rate, it can spread very quickly. And what we do know is that two doses of the MMR vaccine are about 97% effective at preventing it. Jesse Waters apparently can't put any of this stuff together. It's a very simple causality. Vaccine rates go down. Vaccine exemptions go up. Diseases that used to be controlled by vaccines start circulating again. Well, what could have caused it? Maybe it was could it have been Hunter Biden's laptop? Could it have been what? No, it's the lack of vaccination. Now, Jessica Tarlov also brings up whooping cough, also known as pertussis. Now, there's some nuance here. Pertussis moves in cycles and immunity from the current vaccine can decline over time. And we had a bunch of pertussis cases in late 2024. It's actually been lower so far in 26 than at the same period last year. But this broader resurgence is a very real thing. And the CDC says that more than six times as many pertussis cases were reported in 2024 compared to 2023. Numbers were still elevated in 25. Vaccination is the tool we have for preventing severe whooping cough, especially in babies. So I think the general point that Jessica Tarlov makes is correct, which is even if the epidemiology of pertussis is more complicated than measles, when vaccination coverage declines, preventable disease gets more of an opportunity to come back and to spread. And the same right-wing media ecosystem that spent years encouraging suspicion of vaccines, it's very dangerous. Now they sit around going, I don't know why whooping cough is back. Well, you promoted the distrust and you normalized and weaponized conspiracy theories and you treated basic public health guidance as an assault on my freedoms. And then kids start getting the diseases that we thought were under control, which were under control. And Jesse Waters, after these confident declarations, including of how horrible a person Jessica Tarlov is, he just goes, I have no idea. I don't know, Jessica. I have no idea. I have no clue. And Jessica Tarlov puts the answer right on the table. Now, it's possible. It's possible. I don't want to assume. I don't know him personally. It's possible that Jesse Waters just doesn't have the courage to acknowledge any of this stuff. Maybe, I don't know, Jesse Waters lacks the capacity to understand the causality of vaccinations down, cases up. One of the things they love to do is they go, well, the COVID vaccine didn't prevent COVID and we were lied to about that. And I have to hand it to them. I write about this extensively in my book, Pay Attention. A lot of these talking points are much stronger for the right in digital media ecosystems because it's so simple. They told us the COVID vaccine prevented COVID and it doesn't. Now, what's the truth about it? The truth is, listen, the controlled trials of the original COVID vaccine against the original strain did show that it was very good at preventing transmission. You wouldn't get COVID with that original vaccine when confronted with the original strain of the virus. Over time, the virus evolved and the vaccines were always trying to catch up. And over time, the vaccine's ability to just prevent you from getting COVID was far inferior to what that initial one was. Was it still good at preventing death? Yes. Was it still good at preventing hospitalization? Yes. Would it be great if it worked like measles, where it just prevents you from even getting the disease? Of course, that wasn't the case. But the fact that that changed over time with COVID says nothing about MMR or DTaP, pertussis, all these different vaccines that we're dealing with now. They love to mix it all together with that confident air of how dare you confront me. And then when they're asked simple questions, they go, they don't really know. But that's never stopped them from commenting. And that is absolutely terrifying. The official White House account on Twitter has published a bizarre 1 minute AI propaganda video portraying the current state of America under Donald Trump as a golden age. Now, I haven't been to the movies for a while. Apparently, this is supposed to be a parody of the AMC theaters introduction, where Nicole Kidman walks through an empty theater and says, "Heartbreak feels good in a place like this," except it's Trump instead of Nicole Kidman, and it's state propaganda instead of movies. So here's the here's the announcement that they made. Silence your cell phones. Sit back. Welcome to the golden age. And then here's the video. This is from the official communications operation of the United States government. Someone conceived of this and then said, yeah, let's put this out.
5: We come to this place for MAGA to fight, fight, fight, and win, win, win. Because we need that, all of us. The indescribable feeling we get when we hear the national anthem. And stand together, stronger than ever before. Under this administration, we're going somewhere we've never been. We aren't just watching history, we're making it. Rebuilding our country better than ever. A country where we don't do heartbreak, we do victory.
0: I'm so sorry if you were eating during this.
5: An America that is safer, more secure, more prosperous. And any setbacks that stand in our way simply makes the comeback that much sweeter. Welcome to the golden age.
0: So someone thought this up, someone generated it, someone presumably reviewed it. And then whoever was controlling the official White House account said, hey, you know what? This strange artificial Trump movie trailer about how the executive branch should be communicating with the American people. Let's publish it. And of course, you look at it. And there's no real message. And it's so representative. It's such a microcosm of this administration. They don't explain a single policy. They don't explain any services. They don't announce anything. No action is requested. There's no useful information conveyed. It is simply a propaganda message of Trump is magnificent. Sit back and watch the spectacle that is Trump. And it's incredible how when we think about our democracy, I think, understand it requires participation. Democracy isn't simply you have no interaction with the systems of power and representatives and stuff just happens and that's it. Citizens are supposed to question leaders and organize and speak out. Voting is an important thing. We're trying to hold government accountable. There's all these different things. That's democracy. How does authoritarianism work? That's the key here. Authoritarianism does ask the public to become an audience. In authoritarianism, the request is silence yourself, much like silence your cell phones at the movie. Silence yourself, sit back, watch the strong man perform, and let the giant screens tell you everything's awesome. We've already fixed everything for you. We have a country right now, in reality, with a cost of living crisis. Grocery prices keep going up. Gasoline is more expensive than a year ago. Thousands of Americans are being infected during a parasitic outbreak, and measles is up because of vaccination propaganda and all this stuff. We're in an unpopular war that Trump can't seem to win and can't seem to end. And his approval is as low as 30 in some polls and as low as 27% on the economy. So the White House has no policy ideas. They have, what they have is a fake movie trailer announcing the golden age has arrived. It contains no measurable condition. It's just like a weird strongman branding thing with an assertion that's repeated so often that his supporters are expected to repeat it. It's the golden age of Trump. This is why. So in the book, I talk about how the digital platforms are made for terrible right wing ideas. If you've not pre-ordered the book, please do. It's so important as we are up against this technology in elections to understand how it works. DavidPakman.com/attention. Pre-order the book. Send me your receipt to be entered in a raffle for the original copy of the book. This is why AI slop is also a perfect medium for Trump, because what can AI generated imagery do? It can generate a world where there's no problems. Everything is big,

all of these AI images. Trump is a king. He's the Pope. He's the doctor. He's Jesus. He's a Jedi. He's a fighter pilot. All this stuff. And then they use government accounts to distribute it because the point is glorify one guy, Trump. Humiliate every single one of your critics. And a government can make a joke or use popular culture. I don't have a problem with that. That's not sinister. The problem is the pattern, which is we have the presidency and then we have Trump's personal brand. Those have been, the distinction has been erased. And we now have the official voice of the US government existing merely to flatter Trump, to troll his opponents, and to construct this alternate universe where he's the central character of every story. And I would argue, I mean, this thing looks so cheap. I would argue that even the cheapness is serving a purpose, which is that whenever critics object, which of course we object to the authoritarianism of this, the supporters can go, "It's only a meme. You guys have no sense of humor." But one of the things we know about propaganda is that even if you package propaganda as a joke, it's still propaganda. And the unserious presentation normalizes a very serious idea, which is the government belongs to Trump, its communications apparatus belongs to Trump, and it serves one goal only, which is to manufacture the mythology of Trump. Previous presidents have made, self-congratulatory videos. Fine. They don't transform the official White House presence into this nonstop stream of algorithmically generated leader worship. That is institutional decay combined with AI and social media. And this is something we have to be very worried about. So the message is silence your phone and silence your voice. Sit back, ignore the high prices, ignore the crappy war, the polling, the disease outbreaks. Trump told us there's a golden age here. And you'd better accept that. The question, will voters accept that when they go to vote in November? If you like this show, I would love for you to get my Substack writing. Each day, I'll send you a rundown of what's on the show, what's happening, what matters, why. It's free, no spam. Substack is also the only place where we own our data. So if we get censored on social media or on any platform, Substack's going to be the only way I can tell you what is going on. 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Donald Trump is reportedly melting down daily inside the White House, screaming at his own staff, hoping to somehow solve the disastrous aftermath of the war that he chose to start and whose end has happened 50 times, but it just never really seems to go as planned. Now, there's a very interesting report from Trump biographer Michael Wolff, who says that Trump is basically trapped between admitting that the thing didn't work and we kind of lost, or escalating into an even more catastrophic ground war, even as it is supposedly imminent that this deal will be really, finally, truly, and honestly completed. And of course, Donald Trump, being Trump, is responding to this completely impossible situation by just screaming at everybody around him. Michael Wolff said that Trump's predicament is as follows. He's stuck. He can't do anything. He can retreat. He can admit defeat, which also he doesn't want to do. So he's yelling at people, solve the problem. There must be something we can do. There's additional reporting from the Wall Street Journal, from NBC News, that Trump is regularly erupting at his top national security officials when they meet about Iran. He's screaming expletives when they just tell him, like, listen, here's the reality of what's going on. And the reality is not so good. Trump has reportedly been told we are basically out of options other than a full-scale ground invasion. The air campaign has done what an air campaign can do, but missile supplies are low. Iran is not doing the unconditional surrender that Trump promised from the beginning. And if you keep going through munitions at this rate, we're going to be out, and we still aren't going to have this decisive-looking victory that Trump wants. So Trump is basically saying, give me other options. And he's being told there really aren't other options. And when you have an understanding of war that comes through TV and campaign slogans and fantasies about looking really strong,
you end up kind of confronting the limits of military power. And you go,

0: must be more options. And everybody tells you there really aren't. Do you want to do a ground invasion or do you want to just end the whole thing? Now, remember that if we go back to campaign promises, Trump promised to end forever wars. And he said, I'm going to keep us out of new conflicts. This is like, it's so repetitive at this point. This is the stuff he said. He said, everybody is going to bend to my will because they're so afraid of me. And instead, he launched his own war. He expected it to function like one of his real estate negotiations or an episode of The Apprentice. You put pressure on people, you threaten people, you declare victory, you leave, and everybody goes, oh, sir, how did you do it? Iran didn't cooperate with that script. And so Trump's choices politically are all very difficult. It's you walk away and pretend it's all a success. And even with a deal, that's not the case. And probably Iran still has control over the Strait of Hormuz. Number two, you kind of keep going the way it's been with these airstrikes. You've kind of exhausted all of your useful targets. What else are you going to go after unless you go after civilian infrastructure directly, which is potentially a war crime? Or you go, well, once you've bitten, you know, I bit off a piece of the cookie, now I'm going to eat the whole thing. I'm going to invade Iran with ground troops. And then all of a sudden, you're really in exactly the kind of forever war that you said wouldn't happen. Trump wants a secret fourth option. And he's sort of acting like White House staffers and generals and different people are withholding that from him. And he's going, solve it. But yelling solve it won't regenerate missiles that you've blown up already. It won't force Iran to surrender. It's not going to reverse what happened. Now, I think it's important for us to remember that Donald Trump demanded sole credit when he thought the war would be easy. This is my choice. I figured out that it's a brilliant idea and a tough idea to go in and do this. We're going to get such a victory. It's going to be amazing. Now it's completely stuck. And he's yelling at other people to rescue him. This is how Donald Trump operates. And Michael Wolff summed it up with a label. He says Trump is now the Hormuz president. And ultimately, that may be the legacy of the entire disaster, which is you've got a self-proclaimed master deal maker. He started a war he can't win. He started a war he can't end. And he's just screaming at everybody because they can't give him an escape route. The legacy of Trumpism is shifting from incompetence to destructive. Is it destructive incompetence? It's moving. Maybe better said, it's moving from casual arrogance to destructive incompetence. That is the wreckage that Donald Trump is leaving behind him. And I think it's important to consider that he may be punished for this through Republicans being voted out in November, but he might actually evade that. And so there's parallel tracks. It would be wrong to assume, because the Iran war has gone so horribly wrong, Republicans are obviously going to be punished in November. And as I spoke about with Rick Wilson earlier this week, there are a lot of Republican voters out there who are willing to acknowledge that what Donald Trump has done is a disaster, but they're not willing to hold their elected officials accountable for it. They're not willing or able or understanding that for all the times you say, I don't like what Trump is doing, your senator, if he's a Republican, or your congressperson, if she's a Republican, are rubber stamping everything that Donald Trump is doing, or 95, 96, 97% of it. They also need to be held accountable. And I'm hopeful that at least some voters are going to. I may be wrong. We will see. Kevin Hassett is supposedly Donald Trump's top economic brain. He's so smart. But when he was asked about the economy, we got the strangest explanation from him about California housing costs and a really weird lesson about socialism. I want to fact check both of these. Here is Kevin Hassett, and he is trying to suggest that, yes, housing costs are down in California, but it's not because Gavin Newsom did anything good. It's because California sucks and everybody's leaving. And that's what's making housing cheaper. Check this out.
1: And our dereg efforts are also putting a lot of downward pressure on prices. And so I think the question is it going to continue? And I think that you're right to highlight shelter costs. And one of the metrics of shelter costs that I find most interesting is that they're going down pretty rapidly in places like California because everybody's leaving. And so when we look at the aggregate numbers, the fact that it's actually, even though they're high prices in California, it puts downward pressure on inflation because shelter costs are such a big share of inflation and everybody's leaving the state.
0: So I love how casually he just says this absolute crap. So there are like three different claims packed into that. First of all, are California housing costs going down? Because that would be a good thing, right? But for all this time, California is too expensive. House is too expensive. There are measures that show a modest decline in California housing. Zillow's statewide asking rent data shows that California asking rent is down about $100 a month per apartment from a year ago. Fine. Is California still expensive? Yes, it is. Average rent is still about 33% higher than the national average. Bureau of Economic Analysis says California has the highest housing rent price level of any state. That's not even consistent across California. By the way, San Francisco is really expensive still. And actually, rents have gotten more expensive in San Francisco. But overall, like, the honest version is there is a degree to which California housing has gotten a little bit cheaper from a high starting point. OK, that's number one. Second, he goes, it's only because everybody's leaving. Is that true? Of course not. Now, California lost about 230,000 people to other states in the latest census estimate. That's real. But also more than 400,000 people move into California from other states every year. And California also gained over 100,000 people from international migration, meaning people coming from other countries directly into California. So it's a state of nearly 39 million people. Hassett is taking net domestic out migration of about 0.6%. And he goes, everybody's leaving. That's why housing is getting cheaper. Housing's getting cheaper. They don't want to give Gavin Newsom any credit. So they go, it's because California sucks so bad, everybody's leaving. Third, even if we acknowledge it's gotten a little cheaper to rent and there are people moving in and out of the state, do we have reason to believe that migration is the reason that the housing prices have come down slightly? It could be one factor. I mean, like, in a mathematical sense, fewer people competing for housing can reduce the demand. But there's been a broader national slowdown in rent growth. And there's a lot of states in which housing asking rents have come down a little bit and vacancy rates have ticked up a little bit. There's some affordability constraints in there. So Hassett is taking all of these different explanations and he's finding the one way that it'll allow him to insult Gavin Newsom, which is, yes, it's gotten a little bit cheaper for housing, but it's because the state sucks so bad under Gavin Newsom and everybody's leaving. The verdict here is there is often a kernel of truth in a big exaggeration. California has some net domestic out migration, very small statistically. Housing data varies a lot based on what you're measuring and which city you're looking at. Now, one more clip. Here, Kevin Hassett attempts a history lesson of economic history, and he brings up socialism. Take a guess. Do you think that he is accurate and honest in this clip or not? Let's see.
2: Telling Joe Manchin, what do you mean you can't support? What about all the good parts of socialism? Can't you support any of that? We actually had a legacy media type, you know, trying to force poor Joe into saying something good about socialism.
1: What you really need to do, Joe, like find whoever the leading scholar right now on Hayek, The Road to Serfdom. Everybody should read The Road to Serfdom right now.
2: I know.
1: How socialism leads to totalitarianism. But there must be some person who just wrote their thesis about that. Bring him on the show and let him explain it to everybody. Because Hayek came in. What happened was after World War II, because we had centralized production.
0: Okay, pay close attention here.
1: To defeat the Nazis, there were a whole bunch of socialists in the UK and the US that wanted to take over the economy because they said, look, we've already centralized production, so let's just be socialist. That's why the CEA was created. That's why the OECD was created. Because there were non-socialists who wanted to stand up and stop that before we created a road to serfdom. And so, yeah, definitely bring somebody in to talk about Hayek.
2: Got to learn it. That Reagan was talking about freedom, but you can't pass this down genetically. Every generation, and we're failing because generations apparently aren't learning about. And, right. You know, socialism is not far from communism. And then you got, you know, the sticky little situation where 100 million people die or worse. But anyway.
0: So listen. You all know that I am neither a socialist nor a communist, but I still want to be accurate and we should understand what history is. There are pieces of real history there wrapped in just blatant disinformation. Did the US and Britain centrally coordinate a lot of their economies during World War II? Yes, they did. Britain elected a labor government, nationalized a bunch of industries. In the US after World War II, there was a major debate about how much responsibility should the government have for maintaining employment. That stuff happened. And I will remind you, during COVID, Donald Trump also did some nationalizing of industry where he said, we are going, the government is commandeering the factories of these companies. They're going to be making masks. They're going to be making gowns and all this stuff. Okay, so that did happen. Hassett's explanation is essentially made up. Congress created the Council of Economic Advisors in 1946 through the Employment Act of 1946. Because policymakers were worried that if you see this huge demobilization after the war, you could have massive unemployment and actually end up with another depression. And its job was to give the president an analysis so that they could promote maximum employment and production and purchasing power. The law mentioned free competitive enterprise, but the CEA was never assembled as like, We have an emergency. Put non-socialists in charge to stop this takeover. And really, the central idea behind that legislation in 1946 was that the federal government has this ongoing responsibility to manage economic conditions and prevent another collapse. Conservatives at the time said, we don't like that. We don't want the government involved in this full employment proposal. It's giving too much power and too much responsibility to the government. And so Hassett now says what happened was to stop socialism. In fact, what was going on at the time was that the framing was completely different. And it was the right that said, we don't want to give the CEA that much power. So it's basically a lie. Hassett is taking a debate that did take place. How centrally planned should the economy be? That happened. Circumstances of some nationalization during World War II. That happened. Big changes to employment policy. That happened. But then he cartoonifies this story to be beneficial to his view. And this is a big problem with the Trump administration's economics. They'll find a selectively chosen fact. They'll attach an ideology to it that's convenient, but has nothing to do with what actually took place. And then they just hope nobody goes and looks. The truth here is the opposite of what Kevin Hassett is citing for the reasons why these conversations were taking place. Does it surprise me that it's totally bogus? No. But the degree to which Hassett has this smirk, and I don't know if I can catch it. It's sort of like this smirk here. He does this smirk while telling these horrible lies with such confidence that it really is nauseating. We've got a great bonus show for you today. 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
4: Every 4 years, the FCC was to decide whether to repeal or modify any regulation that no longer served the public interest. One rule, however, was deliberately set out: the national TV audience reach cap. In 2004, Congress specifically directed the FCC to set this cap at 39% of U.S. television households, and it has remained at the same level for 22 years.
5: Well, I don't say it very often, but Ted Cruz is right. Well,

0: on Pacifica Radio in Los Angeles. This is the Bradcast, as heard on KPFK 90.7 FM in LA and dozens of other fine independent affiliate stations over both the public airwaves and the internets around the country and the world. Blanketing planet Earth, I'm Brad Friedman, your friendly investigative blogger, journalist, troublemaker, muckraker, and all-around swell fellow, says me from bradblog.com. Welcome to the Bradcast. I'm just getting over it, this whole agreeing with Ted Cruz there at the top of the show, Desi Doyen.
1: Yes, I can imagine.
0: I'm kind of shaken a little bit by it, but we shall persist. Coming up, Donald Trump's corrupt chair of his corrupted Federal Communications Commission, FCC, Brendan Carr, is up to no good again today. Surprised? In a 2-1 vote, the commission's two Republicans against one Democrat voted to ignore the law written by Congress in order for the FCC to do away with corporate ownership limits on local television stations, essentially, I suppose, allowing one single huge company to own all of the television stations across the country if they want to. I'm sure that's not the case, right? The legal director from government watchdog Public Knowledge, John Bergmeier, will join us momentarily to explain what all of this means and how it is no doubt only good for consumers like you and me. Or, to quote Donald Trump,
2: there's no downside. Nothing bad can happen. It can only good happen.
0: There you go. I'm sure. By the way, that clip there, that from it can only good happen from Donald Trump, that was only like a year ago. He sounds like he's 10, 15 years younger in that clip, seems to me.
1: But just as inarticulate.
0: But always just as inarticulate. Yep. Anyway, voters were hopefully at the polls on Thursday in Tennessee for the state's primary elections before this November's crucial midterm elections. We will share any noteworthy results and or voting or tabulation system problems on our next Bradcast as warranted, though we did point out earlier this week the still unexplained situation during early voting in Shelby County, Tennessee, that is Memphis, in which a number of judicial races did not apparently show up at all. For more than 300 voters who voted on one particular touchscreen voting machine at one early voting location. I'm still trying to ask around to some voting system experts to try and get any kind of explanation as to why, what could possibly have been the problem there. I mean, normally if there was a programming error in the ballot definition files, those are the scripts, if you will, that are sort of fed into the voting systems before every election. If there was a problem, a programming error with one of those scripts, that error would show up on all of the touchscreen ballot marking devices that they force voters to use during early voting down there in Shelby County, Tennessee. They would be on all of the machines instead of just one of them because they're all programmed by the same ballot definition. You know, why wouldn't they show up on all of the machines rather than one single machine? That's kind of been stuck in my craw over the past few days. I've yet to find any particularly satisfying explanation for that, but I will keep trying. Also, this Saturday, August 8th, Hawaii is holding its primaries for the midterm elections. Again, any noteworthy results or problems that we learn about, we will share with you on our next Bradcast. And as discussed with the great John Nichols yesterday on the Bradcast, next Tuesday is another big primary day in at least four states, including Connecticut, Minnesota, Vermont, and yes, Wisconsin, where there is a crazy race on the Democratic side for the gubernatorial nomination, as two-term Democratic Governor Tony Evers has chosen to not run again this year. So that's going to be crazy. Mark that down in your book. But I say at least four states next Tuesday because there's actually a fifth state, South Carolina. But wait, didn't South Carolina already hold their primaries? Why, yes, they did. But South Carolina is holding another primary day. It's quickie Republican primary for only the U.S. Senate in order to select a nominee to fill the seat left vacant after the recent sudden death of Senator Lindsey Graham. There are 9 Republican candidates on the ballot vying for that nomination on Tuesday in that contest, including Lindsey Graham's sister, Darlene, who was appointed by the governor there as the temporary fill-in for her brother at the recommendation of Donald Trump, who subsequently endorsed Darlene for this November's full-term election, which is when Lindsey Graham was supposed to be running. Lindsey had already won the original primary back in early June, which is why the party is running this quickie replacement contest on Tuesday. Darlene was only supposed to be a temporary stand-in, but I guess Trump just found her, you know, compliant enough in order to fill her brother's shoes permanently. There are also 2 sitting House members running in that race, Congressman Ralph Norman and Russell Fry. They're on the ballot, as well as former governor and former House member Mark Appalachian Trail Sanford.
1: Oh, boy.
0: If you know,
1: you know.
0: You know. Hi,
1: if
0: Governor.
1: You don't, look it up.
0: Welcome back. If only briefly, I suspect, Mr. Governor or whatever it's supposed to call you. And Mark Lynch is also on the ballot. He was the runner-up in Lindsey Graham's initial primary back on June 9. I think it was only Lindsey Graham and Mark Lynch on that ballot. Now they're all jumping in. There are 4 others on that same ballot as well next Tuesday when, if nobody gets more than 50% of the vote, there will be then a 2-person runoff primary on August 25. So it should be a fun week ahead. We cover this briefly on today's Green News Report coming up later this hour, but I want to underscore it a little bit in more detail briefly here today, since so much of the climate chaos this summer, which deserves far more coverage than it's received, thanks in no small part to the idiocy of our president, his wars, his lies, his attempted attacks on voting rights and elections themselves, his destruction of various D.C. monuments, et cetera, et cetera, et cetera. I get it. That is all important, too. But so is the deadly damage that he continues to do to our climate and the cost that so many are already paying, both here in the U.S. Just ask the folks in Spokane today, Spokane, Washington today, for example, and around the world, as climate chaos from heat waves to floods to wildfires have unfolded here in the U.S. over the past several months, as well as in Europe, Spain, France, England, all facing historic temperatures and wildfires to go with them. And oh, yes, Eastern Asia now, as the Korea Baseball Organization announced on Wednesday that it was canceling every scheduled professional game, at least through Thursday this week, the first mass suspension in its history. That after a 25-year-old spectator went into cardiac arrest at Incheon's SSG Landers Field on Tuesday night, and a total of 25 spectators at the game required heat-related treatment. It had gotten so hot, I think it had hit something like 108 degrees. The suspension, according to Tech Times today, formalized what the past week has already made unmistakable. South Korea is enduring a public health emergency, not a heat advisory. And its infrastructure for playing, working, and living outdoors in summer has reached a breaking point, the outlet reports. South Korea's death toll from the ongoing heat wave has now reached 19, with 13 of the victims aged 80 or older, according to the Korea Disease Control and Prevention Agency. Since mid-May, 2,221 people have required hospitalization treatment for heat-related illness. The Korea Meteorological Administration issued its first ever top-tier severe heat wave warning for all of Seoul on Tuesday, and then expanded the alert on Wednesday to cover 43% of the greater Seoul metropolitan area, a region that is home to more than 20 million people, placing southern Incheon and nine cities in Gyeonggi province under the highest level heat designation for the very first time. It's not good, Des.
1: No, it is not, unfortunately. And as we've pointed out, across most of the countries that are experiencing these extreme heat events, most of them do not have building stock that is designed for a 21st century intense climate that has these extreme heat events happening more frequently.
0: While the 2026 season's confirmed death toll is currently at 19, Tech Times notes, epidemiologists note that official heat death tallies are notoriously incomplete. Studies of California and Japan suggest that actual heat-related mortality may run as high as six times the confirmed account. This is a gap driven by the difficulty of attributing deaths that occur indoors among people living alone to heat rather than to the underlying conditions that heat exacerbates. For example, if the heat causes a heart attack, as it did with this young 25-year-old who was watching that baseball game, if heat causes a heart attack while you're home alone, well, did you die due to the heart attack or was it the heat? Tech Times ominously warns the 2026 summer is not over, and August is historically Korea's most dangerous month. The Korea Meteorological Association, or KMA, has documented a clear worsening trend in its data. The average annual number of heat wave days like this has more than doubled over the past 5 years to 19, compared with an average of 8 days back in the 1970s. Average of 8 heat wave days in the 1970s. Now it's 19. I wonder why. Also, KMA notes, heat waves now begin 10 to 30 days earlier than they did 50 years ago and end approximately 10 days later, a change the KMA directly attributes to rising sea surface temperatures linked to, yes, climate change. Anyone care? And I'll note that I saw this story at Tech Times. Check the New York Times. They did have a story on it, but they mentioned only the cancellation of baseball. In their headline, not the death toll. So I thought I would try to underscore that point here today. More related news in our Green News Report later on this hour. And one more before we take a break and come back with our guest today. Going back to elections here for a moment. As you know, after Republicans, especially down in Texas, had spent months planning. I sort of feel sorry for them. They had spent months planning to try and scare voters this November with the idea that they were standing up against the imposition of Sharia law here in America that Democrats were somehow ushering in. You didn't know that was happening. You didn't know that we were facing down a crisis of Sharia law taking over, I guess, replacing our Constitution and our current rule of law with Muslim law. You didn't hear about that? Silly you. Anyway, of late, they've decided not to go with Sharia law, but to go with the communist menace instead. That's what voters, Republican voters, really need to be terrified about and show up and vote this fall to prevent. It's not Muslim Sharia law taking over the nation. Now it's communism. Or in the case of Abdul El-Sayed's bid to become Michigan's Democratic U.S. Senator. I guess it's both. Lucky them. But for now, sticking to the threat of communism that Donald Trump has been pounding of late over and over and over, every other sentence, it's all he's stopping the threat of communism. Well, the Libertarian Cato Institute, not exactly a bastion of pinkos, they've got an interesting report out this week finding that the Trump administration has now taken government ownership stakes in at least 30 corporations, including a controlling share in some of them. They write, what is remarkable, writes Cato, is that federal corporate ownership is becoming routine under a Republican administration, while a Republican-controlled Congress is just letting it happen, but may even enshrine the practice in statute, they note. Republicans warning that communists are taking over the Democratic Party, Cato argues, might first ask why their own administration is so eager to have the government acquire pieces of private companies. This, they report, after the Commerce Department announced last week that six more companies are now set to join the federal government's rapidly expanding corporate portfolio, bringing the total to 30 companies. Perhaps most striking, they note, about the announcement is how unremarkable government ownership is now becoming. So six companies now being the government taking some share of ownership in them over the past week. I hadn't even heard about it. I hadn't even heard about it until Cato. I mean, as Cato notes, the Biden administration awarded funds. This was under Joe Biden, gave funds to these some of these private companies under the very same CHIPS and Science Act provisions that the Trump administration is now using. But the Biden administration did not take equity interests, did not take ownership in the companies the way the Trump administration is doing for some reason. Weird, huh? Who are the communists again? I would add the fact is that this administration has absolutely no problem, it seems, with the state owning and controlling the means of production so that wealth is shared collectively rather than privately, which, by the way, happens to be the very definition of communism. They don't mind communism. They just want themselves to be the communists in charge and the ones who are collecting that wealth, I guess. I mean, by the way, do you think for a second that Donald Trump is not going to try and transfer that government ownership in those 30 corporations to himself, to his own private ownership when he leaves office?
1: Bingo.
0: As long as Republicans are the government, however, they have apparently there's no problem with communism, but that won't keep them from using it to try and red bait their way to victory over Democrats this November somehow, ironically enough. Need to point that out. They also have no problem, by the way, with mass corporate consolidation, so long as the consolidating corporations are friendly to the administration, specifically to Donald Trump. Like, as long as they donate to Trump's library, as long as they give millions to MAGA Inc., which is Trump's personal political action committee, which has now has hundreds of millions of dollars, even though, by the way, Donald Trump is never running for any office again. Give money to his ballroom. Give money to Dulles to, what is he doing now? Rebuilding Dulles Airport or something? As long as these companies do that, they are considered friendly by the Trump administration. They will get favors from the Trump administration. They will be allowed to merge no matter what the law actually says, whether it's antitrust laws, whether it's laws, communications laws, and the FCC is supposed to be making sure are enforced rather than undermining them themselves, which is what this FCC is doing. But it's those corporations, those big corporations that give money to Donald Trump that are getting these special privileges from the government. Yes, that is exactly how it works in, oh, I don't know, communist countries like China. Anyway, we've got a good example of the Trump administration doing exactly that again today, allowing friendly companies to consolidate after a vote by Trump's corrupted Federal Communications Commission on Thursday, no matter what the federal law actually says, a vote to do away with the caps on local TV and news station ownership by giant corporations, or at least if those corporations are friendly to the Trump administration. Oh, and never mind what the law passed by Congress and signed by previous presidents actually says. That story. Now, straight ahead, as we will be joined by legal media expert John Bergmeier of Public Knowledge to explain what all of this means and what, if anything, can or will be done about it. I'm Brad Friedman. You are listening to the still and always independent Bradcast. Don't touch that dial.
1: 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And thanks.

0: No. Don't come together. Stay apart or come together over my dead body. Anyway, welcome back to the Bradcast. Brad Friedman from bradblog.com. We have reported many times over the years about the threat to competition, to local media ownership, and accurate news reporting that is at stake in the seemingly unbridled corporate consolidation of local radio and television stations and news outlets. Most notoriously, you probably remember hearing the clip, we played it a bunch of times on this show, of the local news anchors from dozens of outlets across the country that are all owned by a company named Sinclair, with all of these local news anchors all reading the exact same script as ordered by the right-wing Sinclair corporate headquarters about the dangers of so-called fake news and how they would never do such a thing and they believe in balance and independence and all of that ironic stuff. That was early in the first Trump administration, and the script read by local news anchors, among the most trusted by local news viewers across the country, who had no idea that they were hearing a script that was ordered from a faraway corporate headquarters, or even that the trusted news outlets that they had been watching, likely for years, an ABC affiliate, CBS, NBC affiliates, Fox affiliates, no idea that they were all actually owned and controlled by Sinclair, which owns hundreds of local stations across the country, allowing them to do something like this.
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13: Unfortunately, some members of the media use their platforms to push their own personal bias and agenda to control exactly what people think, and this is extremely dangerous to our democracy.
14: This is extremely dangerous to our democracy.
15: This is extremely dangerous to our democracy.
16: This is extremely dangerous to our democracy.
17: This is extremely dangerous to our democracy.
18: Yeah. This is extremely dangerous to our democracy.
0: I hear it's extremely dangerous to our democracy. So that was during the first Trump administration, and that was all stations owned by Sinclair, all speaking to their viewers who had no idea, many of them, most of them, that they were even owned by Sinclair, much less that these trusted local anchors were all reading from a script that came from corporate headquarters. Well, that situation, at least if Donald Trump's FCC chair, Brendan Carr, has his way, is about to get much worse. Legally, or in this case, at least as I see it, not legally. As NBC News is reporting today, the Federal Communications Commission, the government agency that regulates the broadcast airwaves, voted Thursday to eliminate a cap on the share of U.S. television households a single company can reach, a major move that could pave the way for more corporate consolidation in the media industry. In a 2-1 vote, the FCC repealed a 22-year-old rule holding that a company cannot own stations that reach more than a combined 39% of the U.S. television audience. That ownership limit, according to the new rule approved on Thursday, will be replaced by a case-by-case approach, whatever that might mean. In response, nonprofit media watchdog Public Knowledge released a statement decrying the repeal of the FCC ownership caps, describing it as, quote, illegal, charging that it, quote, decimates competition in the broadcast media market, sets the nation up for runaway media consolidation, and enables a handful of corporations to gain an alarming amount of control over what local communities see and hear. Quote, the FCC has no authority to take this action, unquote, says public knowledge legal director John Bergmeier in the statement. Congress set the 39% national television audience by statute, and only Congress, he says, can change it. Joining us now, once again, is John Bergmeier, legal director, as I said, at Public Knowledge. Oh, Mr. Bergmeier, welcome back to the broadcast, sir.
2: Thank you for having me back.
0: So we saw this coming. We have even discussed it maybe with you on previous appearances, but FCC chair and Trump stooge, that's me calling him that, not you, John, Brendan Carr, he sort of previewed his plan to do this in an op-ed last month for the right-wing outlet named Breitbart, in which he described the 39% ownership cap as, quote, outdated, charging that it blocks local broadcasters from, quote, gaining the same scale that their competitors are free to enjoy, claiming that, quote, it prevents local broadcasters from competing on a level playing field. I have so many problems with that statement, but I bet you do too. So your response to Brendan Carr there, John?
2: Yeah, I mean, well, first of all, the idea is that broadcast is inherently local, and this notion that broadcasting should be local and you shouldn't just have these like giant conglomerates owning every single broadcaster across the country, it actually goes back further than you said, because this policy goes back really to the 1940s, since the early days of broadcast regulation, this notion that there should be a limit on the audience reach of broadcasters, you know, has a very long pedigree. And as you said, it was set by Congress as 39% after the FCC first tried to raise it during the Bush era, George W. Bush, to 45%. Mm-hmm. It had been 35. So Congress said, no, we want it 39%. And they set it by statute because there is really broad support for this notion of an audience reach cap, not just among among consumers and, you know, progressive activists like me, but also among cable companies who don't want to deal with these giant chains, and really among independent broadcasters. And it's really just been historically not just a progressive issue, but a lot of the conservative local broadcasters also supported the notion of a cap because they didn't want to be, you know, competing with these companies. Mm-hmm. Of course, we have every time these rules are changed, we have this notion that, oh, we need to change them so they can compete with YouTube, with Netflix, with Disney, you know, right. the actual networks. And it's like, well, if you want to compete with them, you can go ahead and start like an internet stream or something. But the idea is that broadcasting is inherently different. You're using the public airwaves. It's inherently local on that basis because, you know, you're broadcasting to a community. And if you're going to have that model continue, it should be local. That's the entire point of it. That's what makes it unique and different. We've seen, you know, you went through how this is terrible for local news. Mm-hmm. And really, it's like local news, local content. You know, programming that is like relevant and interesting to the actual community that you're specifically serving, not just sort of some average of what is popular nationwide, is what makes broadcasting, I think, special and unique. And there's just, it's inconceivable that continuing down the path of these giant broadcast chains like Sinclair, Nexstar, Tegna, would somehow make broadcasting better able to compete. They can already compete online if they want. There's all sorts of ways that they're free to enter the marketplace. But if you're going to have these broadcast licenses, you're going to use the public airwaves. We want you to, you know, serve the public interest. And I feel like these rules are exactly an opposite of that.
0: Yeah, I mean, it was kind of, this has been rattling around in my head, this idea of, you know, competing, you know, with Netflix. I mean, it's like having a local bakery want to compete with Exxon or something. I mean, they could, you know, they do completely different things. Nexstar said after the FCC announced that they had planned to take this vote, Nexstar said, quote, these rules were last updated before Netflix streamed a single movie, before the first iPhone, and before Instagram existed, and they continue to single out local broadcasters based on a competitive landscape that disappeared with the VCR. No one would suggest limiting the reach of YouTube, Amazon, or CNN, yet local broadcasters are still forced to compete under rules written for a different century. I mean, local stations were never in the business of competing with national companies like YouTube or Amazon. They do something else entirely. I mean, that would only apply to the corporate consolidated ownership, perhaps letting those huge corporations compete with YouTube or Amazon. But the local station, isn't the FCC supposed to be protecting the ability of those local independently owned stations to broadcast and to survive?
2: Yeah, exactly. First of all, in 2004, when Congress put the 39% cap and set it in statute and said, hey, FCC, you're no longer allowed to change this. That's my legal argument, which mm-hmm. I think is the correct one. Mm-hmm. At the time, we had networks, which are major national companies. We had cable companies. Like, there was already national media. And at the time, the broadcast chains of the time were already complaining, about the rules. So it's not like all of a sudden, oh, the world is so different. It's like, no, we've always had this approach to broadcasting the United States, which differs from a lot of countries. A lot of countries just had a single public broadcaster that basically had the same content repeated across the country. The United States had this different model of locally owned stations that would sometimes affiliate with national networks and carry national programming as appropriate, but then also fill in local programming, local news, even local children's shows back in the day. Those used to be very regionally based,
0: right?
2: So that's like the nature of broadcasting in the United States. Is a very big country with a very widespread and diverse population has always been for broadcasting to be local and not to be national. We could have at the time, it's not like the notion of having a nationwide broadcaster didn't occur to anyone in the 1920s and 30s in the days of radio. It was considered and rejected, essentially.
0: Mm-hmm. And you note that it was actually Congress that set that cap at 39%. How is it the Carr and the FCC believe that they can simply ignore that statutory cap set by Congress, 39%, and set their own instead, as they say, on a case-by-case basis? Is there something in the law that allows the FCC to basically ignore Congress's mandates on this if they need to?
2: Yeah, I certainly don't think so. I mean, and I think the legal arguments that they have are fairly laughable. Essentially, what Congress did back then is previously the FCC absolutely did have the authority to change the cap, and it did it quite frequently. And it also had like a mandatory process where every few years it would review broadcast ownership rules to see if they needed to be changed. In 2004, Congress said, no, FCC, we're passing along and says, hey, set that cap at 39%, and also we're taking away this particular cap from your periodic review of regulations.
0: Yeah.
2: The argument of the FCC is, okay, yeah, Congress told us to set it to 39%, but they didn't specifically say, and you can never change it back. So essentially their argument is Congress told us to set the cap to 39%. So we do that, we wait a couple weeks and then we can just go ahead and change it again. I mean, that is completely absurd. And in fact, in other scattered places in the same law, the 39% is also just like specifically referenced and like repeated.
0: Yeah.
2: So if you look at the overall statute, it's like, look, anytime you have a law, Congress could always be clearer. They could always say, set it to 39% and never change it until we say so. But, usually you assume a good faith reading of the law by agencies and not these complete shenanigans where they're basically laughing at the Congress of 2004.
0: Yep.
2: And just saying, it's like, yeah, you told us to do this, but we don't think you really meant it. And
0: well, that was back when they
2: just, as a lawyer, it just beggars belief, frankly.
0: Yeah. I mean, that was back, of course, when they had good faith public agencies. They all seem to now be acting in bad faith under Donald Trump. And by the way, when I hear, Brendan Carr is going to decide, I guess, for himself or with his corrupted commission, now 2-1 Republican to Democrat. When I hear, we're going to decide on a case by case basis, that kind of sounds to me like they will allow the outlets that they like to exceed the cap, not the ones they don't like. Whereas, when you got a rule 39%, it's supposed to be applied to everyone the same. It's not a case by case basis. Wouldn't this allow a case by case basis? Wouldn't it allow, say, Sinclair to, give a few million dollars to Donald Trump's personal library fund? And, they're one of those cases that gets approved to exceed the 39% cap. What do you know?
2: Yeah, I think that is exactly correct. And just yesterday, in a hearing for his nomination to be the Assistant Attorney General of Antitrust, mm-hmm. the former FCC General Counsel, Adam Kandub, said, oh, what is the public interest? And he just said, oh, it's just the judgment of the FCC following precedent and following the law. So it's like, whatever we say it is. So they have essentially, they've replaced like a clear standard set by Congress in law with case by case, just like vibes based policymaking. Like, it's whatever we feel like.
0: And okay, so what is ultimately, what's the real effect of all of this if it's allowed to move forward? What's the danger to the public? Why is it bad for democracy? Why should the public care if it's 39% ownership? Or in the case of, I think this Nexstar Tegna deal will give Nexstar a reach of more than 60% of U.S. households. Why is that a problem? Why is that a concern?
2: Yeah, I think we've talked about the effect on local news and the like locally relevant programming, this or local news or the lack thereof. But there's also just like financial consequences when these large broadcast chains, what they do is they band together their retransmission consent negotiations with cable companies, and not just cable and satellite, which, you know, fewer people subscribe to today. But they also band together with, you know, online services like YouTube TV and so forth, and they can just demand higher prices. So it does have a pocketbook effect on people. And advertising too. I mean, just the same thing. If you're a local broadcast remains like a pretty vital way for like a lot of local businesses to reach specifically those communities. And I think larger broadcast chains can charge higher rates and just have like more onerous terms. So I think it's just the effect on media, which is an immediate effect on democracy. And of course, that's a pretty vital concern nowadays. But there's also just these financial effects as well.
0: Yeah, I mean, it seems like it would just kill any actual local independently owned stations. I mean, how can they compete? If we're talking about competition here, you know, I don't know how an actual independent station can compete against these huge companies. And do we even have any such stations anymore, John? Or are they all already under some sort of broader corporate ownership at this point?
2: I mean, there's fewer and fewer of them. And, you know, and put this in the context of the other actions that Carr is taking, like he's basically persecuting Disney for, you know, airing political programming that he disagrees with, you know, calling in a Disney 7 owned and operated ABC stations. And, you know, I'm not historically like the biggest fan and supporter of the Disney Corporation, you know, but this is like completely unprecedented that he's basically threatening to revoke Disney's broadcast licenses for the 7 stations that it controls. And it's really just about trying to shift the balance of power from national media companies that maybe he sees as overly liberal, the broadcast networks themselves, the ABCs, the NBCs, towards, you know, these locals, these broadcast chains, which have a conservative bent. You know, it's completely based on just like political identity, which is, of course, completely inappropriate and unconstitutional.
0: Ana Gomez, the lone Democratic commissioner on the FCC, and I'm somewhat surprised she hasn't already been fired, but I guess Donald Trump feels that, well, we got it with 2-1. We can do whatever we want on that commission anyway.
2: Well, they need a quorum. I think that's what's keeping her in.
0: They have to have 3 to have a quorum. Is that what it is?
2: That's right. Yep.
0: Ah, that's why she gets to stay, even though she, you know, doesn't get to do anything other than vote against what Trump wants to do and then put out public statements. And thank God she's doing so. She blasted this vote on Thursday in a statement calling it, quote, unlawful on its face. And she added, quote, eliminating the cap does not free local broadcasters from economic pressure. It just changes who is doing the squeezing. The large station groups positioned to grow even larger under this decision are not local broadcasters. They are national companies that own local stations and increasingly dictate what airs on them. John, does this new rule, is there anything in it that would prevent huge companies like Nexstar or Sinclair, essentially, from really just taking over local news coverage entirely, getting rid of the local stations, or at least getting rid of what they report, replacing it with their own preferred national agenda that goes out to everyone? Is there any you know, any sort of safety mechanism in this rule to at least keep that from happening?
2: In this rule, no. There's empty promises by, you know, by some of the broadcasters that they're not going to do it. But, you know, I don't give those too high a weight. I would say that thankfully, Brendan Carr lacks the ability to exempt these companies from general antitrust law. The Nexstar Tegna deal is currently being challenged by...

0: $1 deal, but a federal judge has put the transaction on hold after 8 state attorneys general filed an antitrust lawsuit. So we still have antitrust laws. The combined entity, they know, would reach at least 60% of U.S. households. Does Thursday's vote, FCC vote, then have any effect on that particular challenge to the Nexstar Tegna deal? In other words, if the FCC has said, oh, it's cool now, does that change anything in their case?
1: Well, I think the FCC already offered a one-time unlawful waiver of the rules for the Nexstar Tegna deal, and they blessed that. Mm-hmm. So I don't think it will. I imagine the companies will try to say that it does, but to me, it's just like, well, we already know what this current FCC's view of the matter was, so I don't see how this information changes it.
0: It's go ahead.
1: Doesn't mean they won't try.
0: Right. Yes. It's also maddening. It's also disturbing. And, you know, we cover this and we warn people about it. And we've covered this many times over the years, but it seems to keep moving forward anyway, as if there is nothing that can be done, at least by we the people. What's next? Does this rule move ahead as is, or as I hope, will it be put on pause while a court challenge moves ahead?
1: Yeah, I mean, I think we're going to have to hope for legal challenges, just like we have with Nexstar Tegna. In terms of what people can do, they, you know, obviously they can just like contact their members of Congress and just sort of make sure that, you know, particularly among Democratic policymakers who might be the natural constituency for this, to make sure that they're aware of this issue and that it's still like salient, you know, with the rich stew of other issues that our political opposition has to contend with.
0: Senator Elizabeth Warren of Massachusetts responds to all of this today by saying, quote, Trump's FCC chair is trying to illegally write the rules to make it easier for billionaires to line their own pockets while jacking up costs and controlling what Americans watch. She says after rubber stamping the Nexstar Tegna mega merger, this looks like the Trump administration's latest attempt to roll out the red carpet for more antitrust disasters. Keep that in mind along with everything else when you head to the polls this November, because that is what these stakes are about. And they ain't getting better, at least until we the people put the brakes on them. John Bergmeier, legal director at Public Knowledge. They are a Washington, D.C.-based public interest group. They work to defend consumer rights in the emerging digital culture. John Bergmeier is their legal director. You can get more information on them at publicknowledge.org. You can follow them on the Twitters at public Twitters and the Blue Skies, hopefully the Blue Skies, at Public Knowledge. John, really appreciate you jumping in to join us again today, sir. Look forward to speaking to you soon.
1: Yeah, thanks for having me again.
0: You bet. And, you know, one thing I should note, since yes. I cited Democrat Elizabeth Warren there, we played at the top of the show Ted Cruz, who is at least did not used to be a fan of this idea of raising this cap, has acknowledged that, yes, it is the law. It is the federal law. It is the one thing that the Congress didn't say, okay, FCC, it's up to you guys to decide.
2: Yeah,
0: they were very
2: separated
0: specific
2: that
0: about
2: out.
0: This.
2: Yeah. They said, no, you cannot look at this one.
0: So it's not only Democrats. It's people like Ted Cruz who are questioning this. It's also Newsmax. I was looking at their coverage today of this vote, and you know, they stressed that Newsmax and its owner, Chris Ruddy, who is a close friend of Donald Trump's, that they have opposed lifting this 39% cap for years. You know, also going back to the previous segment, that piece from Cato, the Libertarian Institute, you know, libertarians do not like this idea of, you know, allowing one company to buy up everything, or at least they give lip service to it. Whether, you know, Ted Cruz actually comes out and condemns what the FCC did here, well, I guess that remains to be seen.
2: Yeah, and I think one of the other aspects of this is that the FCC's mandate, as I understand it, is not to promote companies' bottom lines. It's to regulate the public airwaves. And so for the FCC to say, oh, yeah, they can't make as much money. We have to stop this. And that's actually not it. There's a public resource called the public airwaves. The FCC is supposed to regulate it in the public's interest on behalf of the public. And the media's profits have nothing to do with
0: that. And not just regulate it, protect it.
2: Yes.
0: Protect it the way the Interior Department is supposed to.

0: protect our national parks.
1: Yeah, public lands.
0: The public lands, which are, you know, of limited space. Same thing with the FCC. Bandwidth over the airwaves is there's only a finite amount of it. That's why we have an FCC. That's why we have a Department of Interior to defend, to protect those finite resources.
1: And the reason why we have to protect those finite resources is because the public airwaves reach everybody. You don't have to have a subscription to dial into your radio to listen to what's going on those airwaves or your TV station. So what's important about this is that corporate media consolidation is really bad for democracy because of the corporate media's ability to shape public opinion. Media choices, what they choose to cover, what they do choose to not cover, like, say, climate change, they control what the public sees and hears on a very broad and general basis. And so they can control whether or not the public feels like it's important to turn out for an election, say the one coming up in November.
0: What? So there's an election coming up in November?
1: There's so much that comes into play with this particular lifting of the ownership reach. And I think that folks need to grasp that and share that with their family and friends so that they can understand what is happening while they're busy trying to do their lives.
0: It's so maddening because it's so dry. Oh, the 39% ownership cap, you know, of how many, you know, how many American households can be reached by one particular company. I do. I get it. I know. I understand. It's kind of dry. It's kind of boring. It's kind of hard to wrap your brain around. But it is why we are here. It is why this all actually goes back to the Telecommunications Act of 1996, which was signed by Bill Clinton. If you want to go back before that, it goes back to Ronald Reagan doing away with a fairness doctrine. But all of this erosion of our public airwaves, making it harder and harder to hear independent news outlets, to hear, yes, shows like The Bradcast, yes, reporting like Desi Doyen's Green News Report, that is all slipping away because we're letting it. Because we've decided, oh, this is too dry. Who cares? We're not going to pay attention to it. Well, we are going to continue to pay attention to it here on The Bradcast. And, of course, we are going to continue to pay attention to things like the climate, whether anybody else will or not, in our Green News Report. Quick break, and we are back with the GNR right here on the Independent Bradcast. I'm Brad Friedman. Don't go anywhere. 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We are 100% listener-supported thanks to listeners like you who stop by bradblog.com/donate. Of course, I didn't even mention the Environmental Protection Agency in that last rant when the word protection is right there in the name. Anyway, here we go. Our latest Green News Report.
2: This is likely, you know, the worst natural disaster in Spokane's history.
1: Officials arrest suspected arsonist in connection with one of three devastating Spokane fires.
3: The Los Angeles County Fire Department says it has determined the cause of the deadly Eaton fire.
1: Utility company equipment responsible for the fire that destroyed Altadena, California. Plus,
4: combined, they made $404 million in profit every day for the last quarter.
1: Big oil is making sky-high profits thanks to Donald Trump's Iran war.
0: Thanks, Donald Trump. All of those stories and more straight ahead from bradblog.com. I'm Brad Friedman.
1: And I'm Desi Doyen.
0: Stand by for 6 minutes of independent green news, politics, analysis, and snarky comment.
5: They're making too much money. Chevron, too much money. ExxonMobil. Too much. When you look at one company where they made 12 times what they made the year before, they ought to give some of that back to the public.
0: Hey, Donald Trump, you made more than 12 times than you made the year before. You going to give that back to the public? Didn't think so. This is your Green News Report. Okay, Desi Doyen, the climate chaos continues this summer. Now South Korea has canceled all of its pro baseball games, at least for now. They've hit an all-time national high of 108 degrees. 19 people are dead. Thousands are hospitalized. This comes after record heat in the U.S., in Europe, now Asia. What do you have for us today?
1: Well, first, in the devastating Spokane, Washington fires, fire crews have gained some ground against the blazes that have destroyed hundreds of homes. Officials have arrested a suspected arsonist in connection with one of the three major fires surrounding the city. In California, an official investigation has concluded that the catastrophic, deadly Eaton fire that demolished much of Altadena, California last year was ignited by sparks from an unused transmission tower belonging to Southern California Edison. The fire killed 19 people and destroyed more than 9,000 buildings. The utility company faces multiple lawsuits over the fire. And if it seems to you like wildfire seasons are getting worse, you're right. Oregon this summer has set a new tragic record for the worst fire season in state history. A new analysis of federal wildfire data by USA Today finds that the average annual acres burned in the U.S. has nearly tripled since the 1980s. A different study calculated that fire weather conditions now last nearly 40% longer than they did in the 1980s, partly because wildfires used to calm down overnight. But now, hotter overnight temperatures due to man-made climate change are pushing fires to continue spreading hours after dark.
0: All of this going on, and everyone's paying attention to Donald Trump and his stupid reflecting pool failures.
1: And it's even worse. A third study found an increase in the frequency of the most extreme fires in North America, with substantial consequences like serious health risks from wildfire smoke that extend far beyond the immediate fire. Here's climate scientist Dr. Jeff Masters of Yale University.
6: Climate change increases the intensity of extreme wildfires and their aerial coverage, and will extend the season over which you see them, too.
0: Yeah, but did you hear that Donald Trump is redoing Dulles Airport?
1: In other news, the mountain of broken heat records this summer around the world now includes the Arctic. Over the last week, parts of the Russian Arctic have repeatedly hit temperatures of 90 degrees Fahrenheit or higher over the last few days.
0: 90 degrees in the Arctic.
1: Yep.
0: Everything's fine.
1: Here in the U.S., as Americans broil under repetitive record-shattering heat, the Trump administration this week worked to undo workplace heat protections.
0: Great.
1: Established under the Biden administration that protect outdoor workers from heat-related illnesses and death. Congressional Republicans are working on legislation to prohibit the Labor Department from adopting new workplace heat protections in the future.
0: Oh, man. Don't worry. They've arrested, detained, and deported everyone who works outside anyway at this point.
1: But hey, it's a great year for oil industry profits, which have more than doubled in just a year to their third highest level in history, thanks to higher oil and gas prices due to global and oil gas shortages triggered by Donald Trump's Iran war. The Guardian reports that big oil has raked in $93 billion in pure profit over the last 3 months. That's more than $400 million a day in unearned profits. But they haven't paid a penny for fueling the climate crisis, which nonprofit climate group Global Witness called, quote, a scandalous reminder of who has been cashing in on human misery this year.
0: Yep, it is. For more on that story and all of the others that we couldn't get to today, check out our website at greennews.bradblog.com. I'm Brad Friedman.
1: And I'm Desi Doyen.
0: And this has been your Green News Report.

Yeah, hey, by the way, if you're in the mood to throw some pennies from heaven our way, we would greatly appreciate it at bradblog.com/donate. Thanks to our director. What are you? Our producer, Desi Doyen. All right. Our director, Desi Doyen, our guest today, John Bergmeier of publicknowledge.org. 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And on the social medias, I am the Brad Blog. She is Green News Report. See you there until we see you here next time. I'm Brad Friedman. Good luck, world.

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3: Of energy and environmental policy there at the Center for American Progress. Trevor, thanks for taking time for us.
4: I'm glad to be here.
3: So let's start right there. I mean, all of us, you know, everybody I talk to, it seems we all go, why are they so high?
4: It's like most things, by the time you get to a big problem like this, there's a lot of things that had to go wrong. And the prices for electricity are way too high. You know, for about a decade, electricity prices were very flat. And people appreciated that. And now they're rising almost everywhere. 70% of America has seen higher electricity bills, and their utilities are proposing even more increases. It's not okay. It's a big expense for people that they weren't expecting. And there's a lot of reasons why.
3: Yep.
4: Wildfires out west are burning down the electricity grid. Natural gas as a fuel can be expensive to run. The AI data center build out is enormous and has come on much, much faster than the grid was ready to build for. And we need far more energy to meet the growing demands. And just as you said, the investments that we're working to build new wind and solar and batteries are being blocked by the Trump administration. And Congress has, with their One Big Beautiful Bill, they cut out the investment programs, making each of those projects as much as twice as expensive as they were a year and a half ago.
3: Yeah, because if you listen to them talk, you know, wind and solar and tidal and all that stuff, it's just so expensive. And then they seek out to make it more expensive. Because look, I look at myself, you know, back in 2012, we put solar panels on the house because it made sense. There were some smart policies, gave us a little bit of investment opportunity. We did it. And we create about half of our electricity, and still our bills are crazy. It was before I didn't really notice it, but the last year I'm like, what is going on here? So this is one of those things where, you know, finally people are coming around to how bad the policy has gotten. So the question then becomes, how do we turn this around and start going in a direction where we're going, maybe we solve some of these problems? Because as you pointed out, our electricity usage in the coming weeks, months, years is only going to get much worse. And if we're not keeping up, well, the prices are going to keep going up.
4: That's right. Well, we think that there's a couple of things that the federal government can do and that states can be doing right now before the federal government's ready to act to try to help give immediate relief to people and build a system that's not going to be like this moving forward. The truth is we need so much more energy. We need more wind. We need more solar. We need more batteries. We need more transmission lines and distribution lines. The grid is aging. We have to replace what was there and build new to meet all these new demands. And someone's got to pay for that. And right now, almost every dollar that goes into this system comes from ratepayers. That's expensive. And, you know, under the Biden administration, there was all these investments to make sure that the federal government would cover some of the costs for the generation for wind and solar.
3: Right.
4: That's gone now. We could bring that back. Well, who's going to pay for that? Well, the thing that we propose in our paper is that these AI data center companies, they want to build these data centers to be competitive, and they are so well capitalized.
3: Yep.
4: They have, as an industry, approaching $1 trillion of money ready to invest. This is just something we haven't seen before in the power system.
3: No, and look, I've argued, I'm not all in on data centers, but I understand they're going to be built. And I see this as an opportunity to do what we haven't done over the last three decades. Because I guess I remember when Jerry Brown ran for president back in 92, and his argument was, we're going to rewire America because we lose an enormous amount of energy in the transmission lines because they're so antiquated, and we haven't done all of that yet. So I see this, just what you've said, the money that's being thrown around into this, as an opportunity to, I don't know, push the technological bounds of possibilities so that we, well, keep a lot of the energy that we're already creating and getting it where it's supposed to, but also investing in the jobs and the opportunities for folks like me. I just think it's smart policy if we can get ahead of it.
4: Yeah, I think we should get these AI companies to pay for their fair share of the grid improvements that they're requiring. And we can put a tax on the energy they're using so that it pays back into the benefit of everybody. Use that money to offer states who want to freeze or lower electricity rates in the immediate term the funding that they need to make that possible, so that you can still make the investments in building a better system for 5 and 10 years from now, a system that's going to be ready, it's going to be resilient, it's going to be big enough to handle all our demands. And we can start building that right now. It would be better if we'd done it in the 90s.
3: Well, absolutely. No, but here's the thing, and I'm going to push back a little bit on that fair share argument, because yeah. I'm so tired of hearing, I want the rich to pay their fair share. I want corporations to pay their fair share. No, it's not fair that they have all of the wealth. It's not fair that these data centers are using such an enormous amount of energy. They should be paying more than the single mom who's trying to keep the lights on. They should be paying much more than the family who's struggling to keep a roof over their head. Instead, we've got this opposite system where the people who are just abusing the systems, who are taking so much more than anyone else, where they actually get lower rates and more opportunities because somehow we've been trained to believe that there's this magical trickle-down effect that eventually, if we give them enough, we'll benefit somehow. And I just call BS on that.
4: Yeah, it's especially messed up that in many states, the highest rate for electricity is on residential customers, not commercial customers, not industrial customers, not data centers. It's residential. There's no reason why that should be the case.
3: No, look, I grew up in Cleveland, and this, I hate to cut you off, but I grew up in Cleveland. Yeah. And one of the things that George Dvojnovich did when he became mayor of Cleveland was to go after all these big Fortune 500 companies and all these people and said, hey, come to Cleveland because Dennis Kucinich saved Muni Light and we're going to give you free power. And we basically gave away all the baby, the bathwater, all this stuff so that corporations could come and use the free electricity that the ratepayers, as you pointed out, are paying for. So we gave all, and we've been doing this through, you know, tax abatements and all this stuff for generations now. It's time it stops.
4: A lot of these data centers are pursuing the same kind of deals. They're asking for sweetheart deals on their property taxes and or special opportunities to connect to the grid without having to pay for their infrastructure. There's no reason that has to be the case. The local governments, the state governments, and the federal government ought to all be lining up here to set some real rules of the road, not voluntary pledges from, that the president can trumpet at the White House ceremony, but actual concrete investments in people's communities and commitments to pay taxes. In this paper, we suggest a way for the data centers to pay for the a tax on the energy they're using that's higher when they're off grid and is less when they're on grid. But either way, it's enough to raise enough funding to bring these data centers into a place where they're contributing to the tax base and helping to build the system we need.
3: No, absolutely. Look, it's for their benefit. They should be doing it. I mean, that seems to be the reality. But I guess you guys also are arguing for some kind of a state freeze. Am I getting this right? You know, the freeze rates at this residential rates in order to get some federal support. So some kind of mechanism there. Walk me through what that idea looks like.
4: Yeah, well, we saw in New Jersey the governor proposed an idea for a rate freeze. And that happens sometimes when big electricity sector reforms are working. And it can honestly be a little bit tricky, because if you are freezing the rates and that's the only place that the system is getting its investment income from, you could wind up starving the grid of the building, the investment that it needs to build bigger. What we thought we could do is have the federal government offer states who choose to do a rate freeze temporarily the chance to get federal funding to build quick new generation, better grid infrastructure, new operations, and buy some time to make the utility reforms that we need to make.
3: But here's the thing, that combination, cut you off real quick. You know, I mean, that's socialism. I mean, in this area, Trevor, that's communism now. You're talking about the federal government helping states try and figure out how to help working people. Anything that has that equation where at the end of the equal sign, working people benefit, that's communism today. And or help me here. Do you think that your idea is possible in this political environment?
4: Yeah, it's funny how the rhetoric escalates against these kind of ideas. I'll say that in the power sector in particular, the rates that are charged are not set in a competitive market today. They are all regulated by governments who have to choose between what's the right level of investment and what's the right level of rate, a cost to put onto rates. So it's already a system that's entirely regulated by the federal, by the state and local governments with federal oversight. What we're talking about is bringing the resources to that fight so that doesn't have to only come on the bill of a household. It can come from the data centers and the places where there's revenue. Would this administration do this? I mean, they're feeling some pressure. You see the president is announcing voluntary pledges and it has called for Congress to act. Congress just passed on a bipartisan basis through the House committee about last month, a ratepayer protection plan. What we thought was an impossible problem a year ago has already started to shift the politics. But I think that the real solutions that we need to see at the scale of restoring investment in wind and solar instead of blocking those projects, that's not going to come until there's some political change.
3: No, I'm right there with you. But, you know, here, what I get from my Red Hat Brigade is that the reason that we're having these rising energy prices and you know, look, you know, you can buy into the BS rhetoric or not. They're arguing that we haven't drilled enough because we need to drill, baby, drill. I'm sure you've heard that phrase a time or two. And also, it's you liberal folk want, you know, all this permitting, and you're stopping the creation of new energy. And it's all because, well, we don't believe in building or drilling or any of those other things. How much of that plays into, because I got to be honest, you know, in my looking into it, I don't think we've drilled more, you know, the Biden administration was the biggest driller of oil than anyone in the history of this country. Even though the rhetoric was, we're not doing it. Does that hold any water, do you think?
4: Yeah, oil and gas production in the United States was higher under the Biden administration than it was in any administration previously. And it's continued to grow. And yet we're seeing this huge affordability problem. It turns out that producing those fuels, especially when the prices are actually set on a global market where something like the Iran war can send the markets into haywire, it just doesn't translate into lowering costs for people. What we need to do to lower costs for people is build solutions that actually work, like an electricity grid that you can rely on, that can actually handle all the new load and connect it to clean energy, nuclear, wind, batteries, solar, geothermal. There's so many options available right now. We just got to start building it as a nation and stop blocking.
3: But here's the thing, Trevor. I'm a little bit older than you. I remember Jimmy Carter putting solar panels on the White House. I remember Ronald Reagan ripping them off. I remember, you know, Barack Obama saying we're going to build, you know, solar panels and invested in solar plants. And came Trump, tore all that down. Biden did some more. Hey, we're going to move towards, you know, batteries and all this stuff. Trump came in and tore it down. It seems half the country gets it. Half the country goes, hey, we do need an all of the above strategy. It's just not all about the liquid gold under some Saudi's feet. But it is an all of the above proposition, and half of us don't. And, right. and I don't know how we, because we this pendulum just keeps swinging back and forth, and ultimately the country stays just in the middle, doing nothing really positive. Do you have any hope that maybe this crisis? Because I'm a believer in the only time things actually happen is when people suffer. The old labor frame of when your stomach's empty, your head gets right. So as these rates continue to go through the roof, do you think Trump and his war in Iran and all these bad policies may move the country towards, hey, maybe we do need wind and solar and geothermal and tidal and all of the above strategy? Do you have any hope in that?
4: I do. People are pissed right now. Nobody likes this situation, and we need to have answers for it. And yeah, the Republican Party has swung back against progress over and over again, including on the question of energy. But each time we succeed in advancing some policy, like we did, you mentioned under Obama, you mentioned under Biden, we'll do it again. And each time that happens, the system moves. You know, since in the last 10 years, the price of battery technology has dropped 90%. That's enormous. It means that, and it's because of policy interventions here and elsewhere.
3: But here, let me stop you there, because, you know, here's again, solar panels, something we invented, that we gave the technology away. You know, the battery technology, we've spent so much energy, resource, brain power on. And I argue now China's and South Korea have basically taken that away. It seems like we keep coming up with these good ideas that we then keep giving away because we're stupid.
4: Yeah, it's a total own goal to hand over our competitiveness for the technologies that we know are going to build the economy the whole world runs on. But we don't have to. You know, actually, some of the things that the Biden administration enacted in the Inflation Reduction Act didn't get repealed. And that includes new investments for battery manufacturing in the United States, new investments for critical mineral processing, new investments in geothermal and in nuclear. So those ideas, those investments are continuing to happen wherever they can sneak past the administration's efforts to block things. And it's not happening as fast because it was all part of one big package and you can't just take away parts of it. But we're still laying this foundation. And it is entirely possible for us to build through the right trade policy, the right investment policies. We can build an industrial base in the United States that's ready to meet the next decade and the one after that. And just because we keep screwing it up, it doesn't mean we have to keep screwing it up.
3: It doesn't mean you don't keep trying. But, you know, the sad reality is you just articulated a couple of things that they hadn't got to. I now fear that that's not going to be on the list, thanks to you.
4: Oh, no, I revealed our hand.
3: No, I mean, that's the fear. I mean, if Biden's name's on it, it's got to go, even if it's good for us. And that's the sad reality. So last question I've got, which is always a marching order. What should we be doing? I mean, if you're angry about your electricity rates, if you're angry that every month there's more coming out of your pocket going to these energy companies, you know, what's the marching order? What should people do outside of just what I get from folks, which is just complaining and you know, whining and being angry? What's the good outrage here? How do we get motivation?
4: You know, we're going to have a chance, I think, to come back at this from the federal level in a couple of years and really tackle this problem. But we don't have to wait for that. In the meantime, states, including the regulatory bodies like your public utilities commissions that differ by state and your governor's offices, they have a lot of potential tools available to make sure that the data centers are paying for what the grid needs, to change how much the rates are right now, to try and cushion the blow. I think people should be really calling for the investments in clean energy and a modernized grid and a smart policy on data centers that their states can do right now.
3: I agree. No, look, I've got friends who are, you know, they're fighting tooth and nail because not my backyard, no data centers. And I get that. But I said, you know, it's a lot easier to negotiate from the inside and get what you need when you're sitting at the table than shouting at closed windows. So for me, this is going to happen. It's just, for me, it's just a way of how we're going to invest in the future and extract out of this what we need. It's a plan for American electricity affordability by the folks over at the Center for American Progress. You can check that out over at AmericanProgress.org. Trevor Higgins, I appreciate the time. Thanks so much.
4: Thank you. Be well, Rick.
3: I want to hear your thoughts. Email me, rick@thericksmithshow.com. Are you happy with your electricity bill? Happy with the rates? Want to hear it. rick@thericksmithshow.com. Right back. I'm Rick Smith, and this is Labor History in Two. On this day in labor history, the year was 1835. That was the day that began the Baltimore Bank Riot. The Bank of Maryland had failed in 1834. Thousands of people who had deposited money in the bank saw their savings vanish. For nearly a year and a half, the depositors wanted their money to be returned. Anger grew. Some of that anger was directed at one of the bank's directors, Reverdy Johnson. The bank directors were accused of fraud and speculation that had caused the bank's failure. The bank officials were also dragging their feet on settling accounts with bank clients because the directors wanted to keep their personal fortunes. A crowd gathered around Director Johnson's house and broke out some windows. The mayor of Baltimore ordered a troop of 30 armed guards to protect Johnson's residence. The next day, the angry mob turned their attention to another director, John Glenn. They began to demolish his home before the mounted guards stopped the damage. 2 days later, the mob returned to Director Johnson's home. This time, they were able to overpower the guards. They piled up Johnson's property in the street and set it on fire. The crowd swelled and moved on to destroy property of other bank directors. Revolutionary War veteran Sam Smith organized a militia of 3,000 men to stop the destruction. The leaders of the bank protest were arrested and jailed. The bank directors received $100,000 from the state as compensation for the destruction of their property. The bankers were not held responsible for their actions, which caused the bank to fail. Does this sound familiar? Most of the bankers who caused the 2008 crash also never faced consequences. Labor History in Two, brought to you by the Illinois Labor History Society and The Rick Smith Show.
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3: So I want to go back to, because I hear this all the time, you know, it's just we're not drilling enough. And yet during the Biden years, as was pointed out, we never drilled as much as we did during then. That was record drill, baby, drill. And understand, Biden didn't run around going, I'm drill, baby, drilling. I think the biggest problem with the Biden administration is they didn't say what they were doing often enough or at all. Whereas had Trump had any of the accomplishments that Biden had had during his term at lowering costs and doing things that we wanted him to do, you would hear nothing but. And this has always been the problem that Democrats and my labor friends have had. When they do good things, they never point it out. Biden was drilling early and often. And what's interesting is all of my Red Hat friends, they come back to me, well, you know, Joe Biden killed the Keystone XL pipeline. And I'm like, you know, understand, that was not going to do anything to lower our costs. It was going to shoot right out of the international market because all oil's in the international market. Had you said to me, Rick, we're going to build it to Chicago, we're going to refine it here, and it's going to stay here, we're going to nationalize it, well, maybe we could talk about that. That may have done something. But understand, our problem is that oil is a finite resource, and the international community wants it. And oh, by the way, a war of choice in Iran, stupidest thing you could have done, this administration has done to jack prices up and oil company profits up too. But the idea was, and I said this, the all of the above strategy. I never said we were going to end oil production. The idea was maybe we don't have to keep going deeper and deeper and going after riskier and riskier, reserves. Maybe we start moving in another direction, you know, wind, solar, tidal, geothermal, you know, whatever. I've even come around a little bit on nuclear. But that's not what this administration's doing. And look, I thought there were, during the Obama years, there were some good policies. You know, solar panels, I put them on my house. Because there were some subsidies, People flock to it. And in my state of Pennsylvania, flock to it so fast and so aggressively that blew right past the state's energy portfolio and made the cost of it so low that when I put the panels on my house, the solar energy renewable, the solar renewable energy credits, the SRECs, were about $225, I think, for 1,000 kilowatt hours. So if, as I'm creating electricity, the grid was going to pay me back, the supplier. So I was getting about $225 for the first couple. The amount of supply that came on online in a very short period of time, like me, that went down to about $8 real quick. And the state never adjusted their energy portfolio. So we're creating a ton of solar energy. No matter what my red hat friends say, your sun goes down. Yeah, it does. And you have batteries, but you also use the electricity during the pretty much the main parts of the day when the sun is out. And this is the weird world that we're in, is that half of the country has been trained to believe that, you know, solar is bad, or, you know, wind, because the wind stops blowing. And that we've kind of moved away from it, this administration especially. Instead of that all of the above strategy to help bring more energy in, because guess what? Gonna need it. And I like what Trevor said. I've taken a beating for my position on the data centers, because I do think, and I learned from the fracking, that you have to be able to be in the room and negotiate what you can get out of it, because it's going to happen. But ensure that we have the benefits, and ensure that there's the community benefits agreements are part of this. Ensure that the infrastructure built for the future is part of it. And oh, by the way, that they keep innovating to maybe use less. So for me, it seems like an opportunity, one I don't want us to lose, because we haven't done any of this stuff. And I look at my entire lifetime. Jimmy Carter put solar panels on the White House. And the first act of the Reagan administration was to rip them off. A good sign to the oil companies that your profits are more important than our energy needs. And Republicans have been doing that over and over and over again at every opportunity, at every turn, to pay allegiance to our big corporations and basically saying to the rest of us, yeah, you're going to pay higher prices. You're going to pay for it. Because ultimately, we pay for all of it. Want to hear your thoughts. Are we on the wrong track, right track? You think Trump's doing a great job? You happy at the pump? Rick@TheRickSmithShow.com. 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Miss any portion of the program, grab the podcast, wherever you get your favorite podcasts. You shall find ours. And as always, thanks so much for being here. We'll see you back here next time.
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2: Is labor history in tune. On this day in labor history, the year was 1913. That was the day 9,000 copper miners in the Keweenaw region of Upper Peninsula, Michigan, went out on strike. Organized by the Western Federation of Miners, the strike raged on for over 8 months, witnessing devastating tragedy in a Christmas Day fire and ending in bitter defeat. The strike was waged over basic issues like the 8-hour day, higher wages, mine safety, and union recognition. But strikers were also fed up with the company's paternalism and intrusion into their personal lives. They also worried for their jobs with the introduction of labor-saving machinery. The Western Federation of Miners succeeded early on in shutting down the mines, but the copper barons wouldn't budge. By August, many mines reopened with scab labor. Later that month, deputies shot 2 strikers dead and wounded 2 others as they returned home from attempting to collect strike benefits. The incident became known as the Sieberville Massacre. Striking miners were absolutely devastated when on Christmas Day, 73, mostly children, were trampled to death during a Christmas party and benefit at the Italian Hall in Calumet. Witnesses remembered seeing a man with a Citizens Alliance button just moments before someone yelled fire that caused the stampede. Soon after the Italian Hall disaster, Western Federation of Miner President Charles Moyer was shot by a Citizens Alliance mob, then loaded, bleeding, onto a train bound for Chicago. By April, the union was broke, the strike was broken, and the miners resolved to return to work. Bosses would only rehire strikers once they had turned in their union cards. The copper mines in the region would finally be organized some 30 years later in a campaign led by Mine Mill during the years 1939 to 1943. Labor History in 2 brought to you by the Illinois Labor History Society and The Rick Smith Show. For more information, go to laborhistoryin2.com.
3: Welcome to Code WAC, where we break down how our healthcare system really works, what it means for you, and how we can make it better for everyone. I'm your host, Brenda Gazar. For many Americans, getting the right medical care isn't just about what their doctors recommend. It's also about what their insurance company is willing to cover. So what happens when those two don't agree? And why can it be so difficult for patients to fight back? Attorney Lisa Cantor has spent more than 2 decades helping patients challenge health insurance denials. Her cases have ranged from eating disorders to life-threatening cancers, giving her a firsthand look at how insurers make coverage decisions and the consequences when they favor profits over patients.
4: I just settled a case not too long ago with a young woman who went in for her regular mammogram. They saw something suspicious and thought she had breast cancer. And then when they did the follow-up x-ray, they found a huge thymic tumor in her chest, which was affecting both her heart and her lungs. This again was a Kaiser case. Not only could they not find a surgeon to take it out, so she had to go out of network and pay for the surgeon, but then when she wanted radiation, and she actually was at a well-known cancer site around the country, and they recommended proton beam therapy because they were radiating right near her heart and her lungs, and Kaiser again denied it.
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2: And welcome, brothers, sisters, working class heroes. This is The Rick Smith Show. Thanks so much for being here today on the big program. Lots to get to, lots to talk about. We've all heard it. Affordability. It's a national emergency. And it's the kind of national emergency that none of us can be spun away from with a slogan. Working people aren't asking for a luxury. They're not asking to make a killing. We're simply asking to stop being bled dry at every turn when we buy groceries, pay rent, fill the tank, go to the doctor. The real affordability crisis is not caused by workers earning too much. So stop it. It's caused by corporations gouging us, squeezing our payrolls, turning basic human needs into their profit centers. That's it. And look at what Americans are actually worried about. When you go down the list of the most important things when talking about affordability and life, healthcare costs right at the top, followed by food and groceries and food prices, rent, utility bills, gas prices, childcare, housing prices and home ownership. Will I ever be able to own a house? Can I send the kids to college? Can I pay my own college bills? Then you get into the other stuff, debt and monthly financial pressures across the board, across the board. It is a roadmap for everyday life. When you ask people what they're concerned about, that's it. It's the political roadmap. And if politicians want to know what voters care about, it's kind of right there. We're not confused. We know exactly where the pain's coming from. It's our wallet. And we're getting hit from every angle. Hospitals charge outrageous prices. Grocery chains exploit shortages and monopoly power. Landlords jack up rents while wages barely crawl. Utility companies, don't even get me started, squeezing ratepayers and, oh, by the way, profiting mightily, along with the oil and gas companies who milk every crisis to the best of their ability. And then you start looking at childcare costing more than a second mortgage. College has turned almost into a debt trap. And credit card balances and medical bills keep putting families in permanent panic mode, on the verge of bankruptcy. And throw it all in the one pot, it's real crisis. And what do corporations get? Well, they keep posting record profits, kind of like a middle finger to everyone who's actually doing the work. So if you want to talk about solutions from a worker's perspective, start by naming the enemy. And the enemy is our billionaire class who's been gouging us and the corporate profiteers who have been robbing us. What we need is to be raising wages across the board. No, because no affordability plan is real if the paychecks are stuck in the past while prices keep climbing. We need to tax low-road employers extremely hard when they underpay workers and still demand public subsidies. And we need to stop rewarding companies that cut labor costs to make workers absorb inflation while executives are cashing out. And understand, that means higher profit taxes, especially on those companies that exploit workers. Banning stock buybacks, period, end of sentence. That's just legalized corporate self-dealing. And instead of investing in wages, training, lower prices, or better service, you've got these companies who are dumping enormous sums of cash into inflating their stock price so they can enrich themselves and their shareholders. That's not capitalism with discipline. That's a rigged game, and it should be treated like such. And the other part is we need to be taxing these obscene CEO salaries and the bonuses that they put in their pockets for retention, because we got to keep good talent. If someone at the top can make 300, 500, 1,000 times what their worker is earning, the system's not rewarding excellence. It's extracting wealth from labor and laundering it as merit. No family should be told to accept unaffordable housing or unaffordable healthcare or unaffordable childcare while we've got executives getting rewarded for making life harder for everyone else. Understand that affordability means power, and it means worker power, bargaining power, political power. And if working people can organize, demand a bigger share of the wealth that their labor creates, and stop corporations from looting the economy, prices are never going to come under control unless we can do that. We can't continue to call greed the market while making the rest of us pay for it. The answer is not austerity for workers. It's accountability for profiteers. It's that simple. Want to hear your thoughts? Rick at TheRickSmithShow.com. Right back.
6: I'm Rick Smith, and this is Labor History in Two.
2: On this day in labor history, the year was 1919. That was the day that stages across New York City went dark. Actors Equity went on strike against the Producing Managers Association. Up until that time, stage actors often faced poor working conditions. They had little protections from being fired, often had to pay for their own costumes, and were rarely paid for rehearsal time. Equity members decided to go on strike. They demanded rehearsal pay, an 8-performance week, and holiday pay. That night, 12 productions were canceled. One was called Lightning. Unable to resist the play on words, the cast members hired a bus with a banner reading, "Lightning Struck." The striking actors received support from the stagehands and musicians. On August 18th, a week-long series of benefit performances were put on for the striking actors, kicked off by a parade. W.C. Fields served as the MC. Actor Brandon Tynan adopted a speech by Mark Anthony from Julius Caesar for the occasion. "Friends, brothers, sisters, countrymen, lend me your ears. Behind us, we have more than 5 million men and women. The ship of hope, the American Federation of Labor. Now, dear public, our great public, will you stand up and show that you are with us and join our cry, equity, equity, equity?" The strike continued and expanded to theaters in Chicago. Finally, after 30 days, the producers agreed to negotiate. The theaters had lost $3 million in revenue. And at 3 o'clock in the morning, they signed a 5-year contract. And with that, the curtain dropped on a successful equity strike. Labor History in 2 brought to you by the Illinois Labor History Society and The Rick Smith Show. For more information, go to laborhistoryin2.com. Like us on Facebook and follow us on the Twitters at Labor History in 2.
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2: So every conversation about affordability that anyone has ever nowadays, healthcare is always the number one issue at the top, hands down, nothing else even close. And I've been saying for a while, we've got to do something because what we're doing, not working, especially for millions of people who aren't as fortunate as I am. And look, I've been a union member my entire working career. I've always had what we call a Cadillac health insurance plan. Perfect example. I'm having my hip replaced here very shortly. I got the estimated bill, $42,000. I'm going to pay about $90 out of pocket for that. And I'm not saying that just to go, well, look how wonderful I am. I'm going, this is what healthcare should look like. Nobody should go broke or have to hold off surgery or hold off anything because they need it just because of the insurance. And I think we've got a lot of work to do in here to share some thoughts on maybe how we get there. I've asked Natasha Murphy to come share some thoughts. She's the director of health policy there at the Center for American Progress. They got a piece out, Patients' Bill of Rights to Lower Healthcare Costs. Natasha, thanks for taking time for us.
6: Absolutely. Always a pleasure to join you.
2: So look, I go back to everyone I talk to, healthcare is the top issue. It is the number one concern for families. And the question keeps coming up, why are costs so high and what keeps driving these costs higher and higher, especially when people are even pulling back? Any thoughts?
6: Yeah, so that has been kind of my experience as well during my time at CAP. Despite the fact that we find ourselves in this broader affordability crisis, it really is healthcare that rises to the top of everyone's complaint list. For folks who are

0: the room that no one's really been willing to address is the cost of hospital care. It is hospital prices that have steadily increased, you know, kind of over the previous few decades. And currently, they account for about 40% of U.S. commercial insurance spend. And as we've seen hospitals become larger and larger through mergers and acquisitions across the country, there are so many places, you know, neighborhoods, communities, entire states where dominant hospital systems use their outsized market power to demand incredibly high prices that insurers then pass on to their enrollees. And that's kind of contributing to the affordability crisis that we find ourselves in today.
1: No, I mean, and I 100% agree. So is this a situation where privatization, where we're making these hospitals, some of them for profit, as you said, the mergers and acquisitions and the consolidation, is it part of that? Is it the profit margins that people are pulling out of this? You know, what is that? Because look, we've had hospitals. I grew up at a time where the taxpayers paid for the hospitals. I was born in a community hospital. That seems to be going by the wayside. Is it that we've shifted who's responsible to care for those hospitals, or?
0: Yeah, Rick. I think the landscape, probably definitely in the last 20 years, has changed significantly. Like you mentioned, there was a time where, you know, there were a myriad of community hospitals. There were nonprofit hospitals who really lived up to their nonprofit mission. But more and more, as market dynamics have changed and, you know, kind of the consolidation has occurred, we find ourselves facing down these increasingly large and growing hospital systems that, like I mentioned, you know, oftentimes are one of two players in town or sometimes the only one. And that really allows them to demand kind of prices as high as the market can bear. And that trickles down across the system. And unfortunately, you know, definitely recognize the critically important role that hospitals play in keeping us healthy and, you know, being there for people when they're sick, when they need it. But over time, we've seen where they're charging incredibly high prices. Nonprofit hospitals are not necessarily living up to that mission. And as a result, we are seeing healthcare costs explode, much to the detriment of the American public.
1: No, look, I'll be the first to say I am grateful for the hospital that saved my wife's life. I am grateful for everything they did. They're amazing people. The union nurses who took care of her were incredible. The union staff who took care of her were just absolutely the best you could possibly. But I'm looking at the bills and I'm going, you know, $7 million in billed care. Seems a bit high, especially when the insurance companies paid about 1.7, 1.8, where you start going, there's a lot here that we should be looking at. And I guess the question that I have, Natasha, is this something we should be talking about, market forces? And is this something that is a commodity that we should be wanting a market to take care of, like we're buying tennis shoes or something else? Isn't this something that we should be doing for ourselves as part of our government to ensure that, well, market forces aren't keeping people out?
0: Exactly. Yes, Rick. And I think for far too long, our policymakers have been a little bit reticent to tackle hospitals, because the reality is, you know, not only are they that critical safety net as it relates to healthcare across the country, but they are also, you know, kind of in many places, the dominant employer, or, you know, kind of have a very large economic impact. And particularly coming out of the COVID pandemic and the critical role that they played in saving lives and keeping folks healthy, I think for a long time, you know, policymakers were focused on other players in the healthcare ecosystem. You know, we saw the long protracted battle with pharma and more recently pharmacy benefit managers. However, as we look at the data, the time really is now for our elected officials at the state and particularly at the federal level to really identify options that are going to address hospital prices and make sure that the cost of care is going down for the millions of Americans who truly need relief.
1: No, look, it's just one of those things where it really is out of control at this point. And I argue that the system needs radical overhaul. There's no tinkering around the edges, because I think we've done irreparable damage to what is supposed to be our safety net, our health safety net, by ensuring that far too few people have access to it. Now, let me make the argument in the hospital's defense, because I look at the Trump administration's cutting $1 trillion in Medicaid over the next 10 years. I look at the assaults on the ACA. I look at all of this, ensuring that people don't have insurance and they're going to a hospital that has to make sure that they don't die. Aren't we putting an unfunded

0: Mandate on hospitals, and this is, I know this is maybe a convenient excuse on their part, but isn't this kind of the argument that they're making, that you guys aren't ensuring that we're going to be able to survive? We got to gouge when we got the chance.
1: Listen, Rick, it is absolutely, you know, kind of the argument that I have heard from hospitals as well as their associations. It's feedback that I've received from conversations with Hill staff, that they are incredibly concerned around kind of hospital fiscal sustainability, particularly in light of, you know, last year's One Big Beautiful Bill Act and the historic cuts to the Medicaid program. And like you mentioned, the ongoing assault to the ACA. And I absolutely understand that, yes, we have hundreds, you know, countless hospitals that are, you know, really struggling and operating on very thin margins, particularly, you know, rural hospitals, some of our critical access hospitals, and other community-based facilities. And so one of the things, as CAP was designing our affirmative agenda, our patients' bill of rights to lower costs, one of our proposals to tackle hospital crisis was actually looking at a cap at 300% of Medicare rates that would actually only apply to, you know, kind of larger scale hospital systems and those that were actively price gouging. And so as a part of that policy proposal, undergirding that, we absolutely have called for the restoration of the Medicaid cuts, as well as other policies that are making it much more difficult for people to get or maintain insurance, because we do acknowledge that once people lose coverage, the hospital oftentimes is their kind of provider of last resort. And so underscoring, I think, trying to strike that balance of ensuring that, you know, folks have access to affordable and comprehensive coverage, and making sure that, you know, hospitals are not losing their shirts completely in the process of providing that life-saving care.
0: Yeah, I mean, you know, ultimately, you know, I look at this and it's one of those things that you go, we have to have it. This is something we should be doing for ourselves. But I listen to you talk about, you know, caps and limits and all of this stuff, and my mind goes, I'm in agreement. But I don't know if you've noticed, we've got a president who's, you know, says communism is now the greatest threat to America. And you've said something that, you know, it's not the ideological invisible hand free market stuff. So that's gotta be communism you're talking about. You think, am I wrong? I mean, because I'm thinking about my Red Hat email that's going to come in going, you commies are all want to stifle the free market. And I'm going, well, the free market wants you dead. If you can't pay, you die. So it seems like there's got to be some reasonable ground. No.
1: Yeah, I completely agree, Rick. Yes. And I will say that the kind of political realities of where we find ourselves, particularly at the federal level, it's certainly a challenge. You know, oftentimes, you know, folks will, their hearing conveniently stops working as soon as you talk about a price cap or a limit or anything of that nature. But I will say, with this idea and this kind of policy concept was something that we kind of borrowed from the state legislature. And it's actually in Indiana, where they have a Republican trifecta. They were able to pass essentially a hospital price cap impacting their nonprofit hospitals, because there they recognize that, you know, the free market cannot apply to the healthcare landscape. Like you've mentioned, it's left far too many Americans behind, whether they were uninsured or if they had insurance and were left underinsured because they weren't able to afford the cost sharing. And so definitely acknowledging that if a Republican state was able to pull this off and see impactful results, there is absolutely kind of room for, you know, Republican lawmakers and, you know, really kind of Congress as a whole to identify, you know, kind of a common and shared solution here.
0: Yeah, but, you know, we're led to believe, and I've used this example a bunch of times. I guess we're being told that when I'm having my heart attack, I should be speed dialing the local hospitals to find who's got a coupon, because, you know, this is a free market issue. You know, the healthcare is free market, and we should be able to choose, and we should have, you know, price menus of what we could afford, you know, because, you know, our life is worth, you know, maybe we can put some stuff off.
1: Yeah, Rick, that is one of the areas where, you know, I think is kind of a limitation of transparency just for the sake of transparency. Like I mentioned, you know, kind of healthcare choices and healthcare decisions and needs they don't function like other things. Like you mentioned, when you're having a heart attack, in those split second moments, you are not price shopping. You know, we're not talking about, you know, getting a new car or trying to find the best rate on cable. These are really time sensitive, life or death decisions. And while transparency certainly, you know, has an important place and role in healthcare markets, that cannot be the end all be all. And so we have to kind of move and build upon, you know, kind of transparent data and information, but ensuring that there's additional policy or legislative or even regulatory mechanisms that are going to provide the much needed affordability to Americans in their time of healthcare need.
0: Yeah. Now, you know, one of the things I think you guys tackle is pre-authorizations, right?
1: Because, yes.
0: You know, I look at, you know, my surgery had to be pre-authorized, and they went through and they sent, first time I've ever seen this, they sent me an estimate, which is why I know the surgery is going to cost $42,000. And oddly enough, my doctor is only getting $1,400 of that, which seems really, really low. But I have a friend who's on Medicare Advantage, who they denied his back surgery now for the second time. So it seems to me that this pre-authorization, depending on who your insurer is, I say all the time, I've got the greatest health insurance there is. Thank you, Central Pennsylvania Teamsters Health and Welfare Fund. But if you've got one of these crummy Medicare Advantage plans or one of these private plans, it could take you a long time to get what you need, or if you ever get it. So it seems to me that this is just another way of delaying care until, well, maybe you're dead and they don't have to pay out.
1: Yeah. So, Rick, when we were working on our affordability agenda earlier this year, we acknowledged that in addition to the enormous costs that Americans face trying to access care in this country, there are other pretty significant friction points that, you know, undermine access and really make people frustrated with trying to access healthcare in general. And prior authorization was at the very top of that list. Like you mentioned, it delays care, it denies care, and it provides unnecessary additional barriers. And I think, you know, prior authorization was designed as kind of a utilization management tool for insurers, and it has crept so far from that original intent and purpose. And now it's just unnecessarily obfuscating care and denying care to folks who need it. And so one of the things that CAP is proposing is essentially kind of a replace of the current prior authorization framework. And so for all routine services, you know, we don't believe that there should be any type of pre-review required. And for the small subset of services that might be overutilized or potentially very expensive, one of the things we're calling for is a kind of standardized definition of, you know, kind of the set of services and the suite of services that require pre-review. And then also making sure that it's conducted by a truly external an independent entity. This is not an activity that should be housed within the insurer, because as you've seen, and as you mentioned, depending on who your carrier is, you have a vastly different experience. And so there is a lot of opportunity at the state and federal level to try and address prior authorization to remove that barrier to care.
0: But yeah, you know, I look at the whole thing, and it seems kind of silly to me that you would go through this whole extra step, because I look at my hip replacement surgery. The doctor says I need it. The x-rays all show they need it. And it's not something I'm going to do just because, hey, I really like anesthesia. It's not something that's going to just pop up and go, yeah, I just want to. I think I want to have my leg, you know, basically cut off and snapped like a chicken wing and beaten with a ball peen hammer. I think I'm really into that today. I don't know anyone's doing that on purpose.
1: Great. Yeah, I completely agree. And it's one of those things where so many Americans, like you mentioned, they're saying, my provider has prescribed this. Why is my insurer standing in the way of that? This additional level of bureaucracy. And then even beyond the patient experience, we've also heard from providers that it is incredibly frustrating for them to have to appeal a lot of these prior authorization decisions. It's contributing to a lot of additional expenses on their side of the house as well. So, you know, in an era where there is at the federal level such a focus on, you know, supposed fraud, waste, and abuse, you would think that this would be an area as it relates to waste that Republicans would be, you know, particularly keen to address.
0: Yeah. Last line of questioning I got for you, you know, lay out the Bill of Rights, because we didn't get through the whole thing, but real quick, just, you know, what would a patient's Bill of Rights look like? And then, you know, the marching order, what should we be doing to help push and enact something like this? Because I think it is important that patients have rights in all of this, because it seems like all the rights are on the side of the insurer. Their right to say no seems to be the most important one. Walk me through some of it if you can.
1: Yeah, absolutely. So as I mentioned, as we were trying to develop an affirmative agenda moving forward, we were really focused on affordability. And so one of the first things in the patient's Bill of Rights seeks to tackle premiums. What we would like to see is additional, more stringent requirements placed on insurers as they increase premium rates year over year. And so what we're calling for is any proposed premium increase that exceeds medical trends, so essentially what they, you know, spend as it relates to direct medical care, would automatically be deemed excessive, and therefore insurers would have to provide additional justification on what's underlying, you know, these kind of double digit increases year over year. In addition to that, like I mentioned, we seek to address hospital price costs via that cap at 300% of Medicare, acknowledging that, you know, that still provides some wiggle room for hospitals, and there would be some exclusions. But beyond that, we would require insurers to pass down the savings from a price cap to their enrollees in the form of lower deductibles. So acknowledging that, you know, that's another area beyond premiums that we hope would, you know, kind of improve affordability for millions of Americans with coverage. And then third, we want...

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0: Kegra. In the morning. Now, here's David Waldman.
2: Hey, good morning, everybody. It's Friday. We made it all the way to Friday, August 7th, 2026. Time for another show, time for another Gateway to Chaos. And nothing like manifesting a gateway to chaos in your own house slash studio slash world headquarters to start a Friday. There's plenty to get to, so much so. I'm already nervous about leaving something out that you might need to know about over the weekend. And so many stories that have fallen by the wayside, and we should probably get right to them. Normally, I'm not particularly excited about bringing you the news of Jobs Friday. The jobs report, though, is out, and it's a subject of a lot of chatter this morning. And it's not a good one, and you may know that if you're out there looking for a job. And I think, I don't know. I saw the number, and now I realize, oh, you know what? I'm not even certain what month we're talking about. I don't know if is this the preliminary report on July? Are we in June? I don't know. I'll go and find our friendly neighborhood economist, I guess, Justin Wolfers, will be able to tell me what was going on. But it looks like they were looking for a jobs report that they anticipated might reflect something of a slowing of growth in the number of jobs being created. And they instead got a negative jobs report. It wasn't a huge number, but a negative jobs report is a negative jobs report. And, you know, nobody likes to see that. And so I think it was only about 23,000 down. But I think they were looking for, well, it'll probably be about a plus 80 or so. Looks like was the anticipation, which would have been, and again, we're in that era wherein, of course, a plus 80 for a Democratic president would be outrageous, verge of recession, stagnant job growth, you know, total dud. But in the Trump era is, Jay, jobs growth, where the economy is whizzing, you know, like, well, it's whizzing, but it's whizzing on your head, everybody. So what's up here? Let's see, Justin Wolfers' latest here. The chart tells the story, he says. But it's radio, so, you know, there's that. But the numbers can also tell the story. Recent economic history is, he says, weaker than we thought. And July's new number, that's the answer, is downright concerning. That's the negative 23,000. I think the month prior had been a relatively anemic 20,000 plus. And, but I guess the revised estimates now say that there's about, I think, the number he came up with in his summary. Here we go. Payrolls, much weaker now. U.S. lost 23,000 jobs in March? Well, how did we get to March? Okay. Is it possible that he meant... I'm looking at this chart. I mean, there's also revisions downward in March. So, okay. Huge downward revisions to May now. See, now that's... I'm sure he meant July there. But May is now a plus 63,000 in growth, but it had been, here we go, I think I figured out his chart now, it had been something like 100,000 jobs created, now revised down to just 63,000, at least they were created. Here we go, instead of 129, it was 129, this is a bar graph I'm looking at, it's not that easy to get the numbers. So 129,000 had been the initial estimate of new jobs created, payroll upward, you know, in May, now down to 63,000. June had been 53,000, which again, for a Democrat, they would have said is anemic, is now revised down to 20,000. Very bad news, as he says, revise down your views substantially. And here's why this is so grim, in case you didn't already guess, aren't an economist, or just don't want to take economist's word for it without further explanation. Folks expecting job growth to slow to 80,000 jobs upward. But we got, downward, negative 23,000. Also, downward revisions in the last 2 months subtracted a total of 103,000 jobs. So over the past 3 months, the U.S. economy has created about negative 200,000 jobs fewer than we had thought. There's a lot of numbers flying around there, but none of them are very good. All right, so that being the talk of the town is satisfied. The town would have been damaged not to hear it, if you can remember that Simpsons callback. All right, time to get rolling on everything else I needed to bring you and start on the path toward disappointing myself for not bringing you every single thing that I think you ought to hear going in. All right, what do we got? Let's head back to Insta the paper here, and then we'll check all our various inputs here. All right, internationally, I don't know, in no particular order, I guess this is the reverse chronological order of where I parked things in the last day or so. Internationally, you should know about this. You do know about the Strait of Hormuz. You do know we're not doing very well in permanently opening the thing, but our president keeps saying it is open, or if it isn't, we're shortly going to make it open, and we're going to make it open by bombing the hell out of people. And then I guess the markets reopen, and he says, I'm not going to bomb them after all taco out of it. You know the drill by now. I really don't know why. I guess reporters just, they don't know what else to write. Now, he said this, so here you go. Make of it what you will. We covered as a story and an emerging theme some weeks ago that countries around the world who likewise have great interest in being able to freely navigate the Strait of Hormuz were abandoning the United States negotiates for everybody framework and trying to cut and successfully cutting their own deals with Iran. And at one by one, countries were simply finding, if I talk to Iran, they'll let me go. They'll let my ships go through. And, you know, that undermines support for any coalition the United States had ever hoped to build. But I don't think there was ever going to be a coalition built, nothing we would recognize as a working, stable coalition, because Donald Trump and his minions and the people who have no experience in this stuff were going to attempt to build them. So we were going to get, all right, we're now allies with, you know, the Sultan of Brunei, Cambodia, Saudi Arabia, certainly, but they might not do what we say. But they'll send lots of money to us. And I don't know, maybe he falls in love with North Korea again. You know, things that weren't going to get us anywhere. But the traditional Western-led coalitions were just not going to come together in this case. Everyone was cutting their own side deal. So the new side deal that you need to know about is that the countries bordering the actual Strait of Hormuz have decided, what if we both made territorial claims to this water? It's not particularly wide, and normally you get some coastal buffer out from your coastline. Iran and Oman, it's very similar sounding now that I think about it, but Iran and Oman border the two ends of the Strait of Hormuz. What if they said, to hell with everybody else, you and I will talk and we'll control together and between us who can transit the Strait of Hormuz and under what conditions? And it looks like it's working. And it's interesting because that leaves the guy who's running around bombing Iran looking like, well, what am I fighting for again? To open the Strait of Hormuz. But now I have two countries that say they control the Strait of Hormuz. And if you look at the map, it makes an awful lot of sense that they should. What are we going to do about it? And then they get to fight over details like, well, I want it to be without tolls and you want it to have tolls. Well, you also said you wanted it to have tolls and you wanted to keep the money. I know, yeah, but now I'm not gonna. You can't either. That's not really gonna fly. So it doesn't look great. There are a couple of stories I put aside somewhere down and now in the depths of Instapaper that I guess... here we are. Have been superseded a little bit by events. And now I've got one. The report was Al Jazeera English. And it's always interesting to take in the Al Jazeera perspective on some of these things, particularly, you know, if it's kind of happening in their backyard. And then there's an MS Now opinion piece sort of digesting the meaning of this thing and the fact that it's happening. And that ought to sum it up. The Al Jazeera report is under the title of Iran War Updates. Trump says war to end, quote, pretty soon. comma, Hormuz deal nears. And if you didn't know what we were talking about, you might say, oh, Trump is, I guess he's just doing the same thing over again. We're going to end the war, and the Hormuz deal is going to be what ends it. We're going to reach a deal with Iran, the United States and Iran, and then that will end the war. And then it, but as it turns out, well, Trump is saying the war will end pretty soon, although that might be just because we've run out of ammunition. And a Hormuz deal nears, but it wasn't the one you were thinking of. Let's see. Oh, my goodness. Look how many people are on this byline. A lot. And that means something, at least in Western newspapers, when this happens. The real problem is it is Al Jazeera. So this will be interesting and maybe a little bit tough. Let's see. Inez Aboumer, Zaid Saba, Shola Lawal, Umut Uras, Hala Al-Shami, Barbara. Hey, Barbara. Barbara Angopa, Fiona Kelleher. That's not, you know, it's not Arabic. It's just difficult. Fiona Kelleher, Ali Mustafa, and Yasraj Sharma. We got it all in this one. That's, how many people is it? 1, 2, 3, 4, 5, 6, 7, 8, 9. Sorry for the slow count. I actually have to put the cursor on each name. Like this line of text. That just, I can see where the commas fall, but holy cow. Now, that's a lot of bylines. Well, one byline, a lot of names in the byline. What do we got here? All right. Oh, let's see. Coverage. Oh, this is one of those constantly updated pages. All right. Well, we will see. Where's the Iran-Oman situation? I might have to, well, you know what? At this point, maybe we've gotten what we need out of the Al Jazeera page, given that it's not a static article, but one that's been updated 10 times since I put it away. So let's switch over, in that case, to the MS Now digestion of the situation. An opinion piece there. Let's see whose opinion it is. That will matter, of course. It is the title, Iran's Hormuz Deal with Oman Has Trump Poised for the Big Surrender. Well, maybe the war will end soon. In surrender. I didn't really anticipate that one. But then, I guess if you had asked me, if I had really sat down with it, how do you think Trump is going to do eventually in a war that he started for his own reasons and he had no support for it? I mean, it's hard to imagine surrendering, like in the formal sense. We're not going to like sit down and surrender to Iran, but I guess at some point he just quits. That's possible. Yes. Well, I guess we're there now. Trump started bombing Iran again to keep it from having control over the Strait of Hormuz. That gambit failed again. That's the subheader. It's written by Nicholas Grossman. All right. I think we know Nicholas Grossman from interaction on social media. Iran and Oman are reportedly finalizing a deal in the middle of all this. Amazing. To control the Strait of Hormuz, charging ships fees for passage. That's what we were supposedly fighting to avoid, and potentially blocking ships from hostile countries, that in scare quotes, that probably means maybe us. Trump resumed bombing, that's what will make you a hostile country, by the way. Trump resumed bombing in early July to prevent Iran from doing just that. How did that work? It didn't. And President Donald Trump has flitted between claiming the United States will control Hormuz, we were going to take it just like Gaza, it will be United States territory, and not only would we control it, we would charge tolls, pretending the strait. He's also, we're flitting again. Trump has flitted between claiming the U.S. will control Hormuz and charge tolls, pretending the strait is already open, and threatening to, quote, hit very hard if Iran doesn't fully open it soon. Yet Trump and other top U.S. officials, such as Secretary of State Marco Rubio and Treasury Secretary Scott Bessent, he's in on this one, huh? Are touting the Iran-Oman talks as diplomatic progress, indicating that they're going to accept a deal on Iran's terms. That seems like the opposite of what we went to war for, but whatever. This would arguably be America's most blatant loss in war ever, especially for a war the U.S. started. Uh-huh. In February, before Trump started the war, Hormuz was open, treated as an international waterway, free to all. The U.S. was widely considered the dominant military power in the region, Gulf Arab states, Saudi Arabia, Saudi-ish Arabia, as we say, the United Arab Emirates, Qatar, Bahrain, Kuwait, made U.S. dominance the basis of their national security and economic strategies. And Iran was engaged in talks over its nuclear program, albeit unlikely to make significant concessions. On June 17th, after a lot of bombing, some extreme threats, and a couple of ceasefires, the U.S. signed a memorandum of understanding with Iran. Everyone remembers that, right? Sort of. I mean, we remember that it happened. That was mostly an American surrender. The deal front-loaded sanctions relief and other economic benefits for Iran and punted all U.S. war aims, all of them. Good job. Iran agreed to non-specified nuclear talks in the future, which the U.S. had before attacking. The written document requires both parties not to threaten each other, and Trump violated that almost right away, and continuously, I would add, and committed Israel to end operations in Lebanon, which they never agreed to and wouldn't. It effectively acknowledged Iranian control over the Strait of Hormuz, saying Iran would make arrangements, quote-unquote, to manage it with Oman. So I guess the memorandum of understanding actually anticipated that, even though I read through it and I didn't come away with that anticipation, interestingly enough, but that it also wouldn't charge any fees. But remember that the memorandum of understanding was supposedly only operative for 60 days only. And depending on how you read it, that might have meant you don't impose any fees when you work things out with Oman for 60 days, or the whole thing only lasts for 60 days. And if you can't work out a deal, we got to come back and do it all over again. But Hormuz did partially open, with daily crossings the highest in months, though still not to pre-war levels. Oil prices dropped. Trump lost interest, I guess. But the U.S. acted as if it was following a different deal in Trump's imagination. Besides breaking the Memorandum of Understanding, the MOU, with threats, Trump repeatedly lied about its contents, falsely claiming that Iran made nuclear concessions, opened Hormuz, and gave the U.S., quote, just about everything. Oh, you know, the opposite. With U.S. encouragement, some ships transited Hormuz outside Iranian waters, hugging Oman's coasts. Then Iran shot at a few to assert control. So Trump started bombing again. Again, Iran blocked the strait and fired missiles and drones at U.S. regional partners, hitting civilian infrastructure, U.S. bases, and other targets. Now that this round appears over, it's clear Trump worsened America's position, failing to achieve any of his goals and strengthening Iran's hand. I guess if you ever wondered, how bad could it be to have a total incompetent as president, given, say, for instance, the deep state, whatever that might be, and there will be adults in the room, or there's no way that a bad president could just order the military to entirely deplete its stock of ammunition and leave it defenseless elsewhere and around the world, as well as in theater, both currently and in the future. But what if that did happen? Oh, that would suck. But it won't. But it did. Oh, well, you know, that prediction was wrong. A very, very bad and incompetent president in charge of very, very important functions can ruin everything. It is possible. So, where were we? The U.S. used up even more precision attack missiles and air defense interceptors, creating shortages. That limits America's capabilities, encourages U.S. adversaries, and, due to production bottlenecks, won't be easily solved. A good comment I saw on social media the other day was, well, this would be true of any such administration, but an administration that is full of people who have never actually done these things it's just constantly hilarious to watch people who just don't understand, like, manufacturing processes. And I don't, but I get a good flavor of it from the production staff here who work in that professionally, but who just don't know what it takes and how long lead times are in manufacturing. I mean, it's very surprising when you get right down into it. And I always have a great appreciation for the logistics of things. But, like, what does it take? How much time to replenish our supply? Forget the money. Forget the plausibility of the plans to actually build the stuff. But if you had the money and money was no object, how long would it take to replenish our supplies? Impossibly long, much longer than anybody thinks. unless, of course, you're involved in manufacturing and you know what you're talking about. In addition to which, there are the secondary effects of having to wait that long. I don't know whether this article is going to get around to saying it, but yeah, we've depleted our stock, but that also means that there's nothing available for Ukraine or anyone else who needs to defend themselves from weirdo outside attack or our insane president deciding that they're enemies now. Who knows? Ukraine, Taiwan, you know, pick your target, but the United States can't defend it anymore. A small cheer goes up about Israel, perhaps, but, you know, to the extent that we have an American foreign policy that requires enforcement, we're at a very questionable point here. Russia was the one in that questionable position, having pretty much, you know, lost the war in Ukraine. Now, of course, we're making it possible for them to win the war in Ukraine and expand incursions elsewhere, which is also an item on the agenda, perhaps, that we can get to. Back to this article before we lose too much time. We used up all of these missiles. Production bottlenecks won't be easily solved to replenish supplies. Iran, again, showed it can attack ships around Hormuz despite U.S. efforts to prevent it. Now Iran has Oman, which was working with the U.S. before Trump restarted bombing, on board with its plans to control the strait. Even at the low end of proposed tolls, 3% per ship, Iran would gain tens of billions of dollars in annual revenue. The war widened, with Iran-backed militias getting more involved. Iraqi groups fired drones into Saudi Arabia, and the U.S. and Saudi launched airstrikes in Iraq. The Yemen-based Houthis are firing at Red Sea shipping and into Saudi Arabia. The Saudish are reportedly planning an offensive against them. I guess really we should say here the Sauds are planning that offensive against them. Saud leader Mohammed bin Salman Al Saud reportedly urged Trump. It's funny how that disguises it. Like the standard way of saying that here in MS Now is Saudi leader Mohammed bin Salman. I mean, Saudi leader Mohammed bin Salman Al Saud. I know everybody, it's understood and everything, but I mean, you should reinforce the fact that the country is like a personal, you know, personal landholding of the Saud family. I think that helps put some context in there, as you know. Well, anyway, he reportedly urged Trump against a larger attack on Iran, shifting under Iranian threat from his earlier pro-war stance. That implies the Sauds and the Saudish are begrudgingly open to paying tolls to their rival, Iran. It's a serious vote of no confidence in the U.S., or rather in the U.S.-led regional security architecture, anyway, a sentiment likely shared in other Arab capitals. And U.S. troops took additional casualties, bringing the total from the war to 18 killed and more than 600 injured. It's true the U.S. killed enemy personnel and destroyed a lot of the Iranian government's stuff, but that's tactical, not strategic. All these setbacks amount to losing, no matter how favorable the loss exchange ratio in combat. Trump's options remain. One, humiliating surrender, losing freedom of navigation, accepting Iran's control of the Strait of Hormuz, and allowing it to collect tolls. Essentially, a worse version of the MOU, the humiliation Trump couldn't tolerate once he realized he couldn't escape the commitments or sell lies about it. Wow, that's a bad option. The second option just begins now. Military escalation, perhaps even ground operations. He's gotten the U.S. into a terrible position, and he's waffled between surrender and war instead of committing to either. Now he appears out of ideas, repeating moves that have already failed. He's tried threatening a campaign against civilian infrastructure at least 7 times. And keeps not doing it. That's better than unleashing war crimes that probably wouldn't achieve anything, but it's worse than doing nothing, since the threat then fold cycle saps him of credibility, if that's even possible. So now, no threat will work, even if Trump means it. He's bluffed too much. He's tried bombing to make the Iranian regime collapse, and when that failed, he tried bombing to force Iran to make concessions, which also failed. He's floated ground operations, but that's a terrible idea. For one, U.S. troops on Iranian soil would be targets for Iranian forces deeper in the large mountainous country. Fortunately, Trump seems afraid of that, and though he's dropped a lot of bombs this term, he hasn't ordered any ground operations larger than a special forces raid. He can't sue Iran or declare bankruptcy like in business. He can't bully them like some of his domestic targets. Interstate war is the highest level of competition. There's no system to manipulate, no entity that can bail him out. That's an interesting 50 or 60,000 foot view. That leaves surrender. For real this time, that looks to be the only way he can stabilize the situation enough to avoid the worst economic scenarios and the only chance he has of lowering gas prices in time for the midterms. An empowered, more hardline Iran acknowledges the premier power of the Persian Gulf, and with a big new stream of revenue, might be less bad than a costly ground operation or more bombing just to get to the same result, but it's still a really bad thing. Yet at this point, it's probably the least worst option, though it depends on Trump accepting that he's a world historical loser. That's difficult. Rather than thinking another show of force will change circumstances in his favor, or at least make him temporarily feel strong. So how do you like that? There's the foreign policy portion of today's show. But it's important, I think, going forward to know what the context is for this thing. And I guess, I don't know, it's like 9:30 on Friday and about time for him to, I guess, have we been through the threat cycle yet leading up to this weekend? Does he threaten to bomb over the weekend? Or does he wait until, is it that he waits until the market closes to threaten the bombing and then he rescinds the threat sometime Sunday or Monday prior to opening? I think that's the usual thing. All right. Well, there's more news about Iran, of course, and we will get to that and try and hurry through a number of other things after this brief break. We'll be right back.
0: We'll be back with more David Waldman, KGRO in the morning, after this.
3: Hi, KGRO in the Morning listeners. This is Rebecca Romans, longtime listener and longtime supporter of the show. 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Once again, David is ahead of the curve. 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Thank you very much.
0: Now back to David Waldman, KGRO in the morning.

All right, welcome back, everyone, to the K-Girl in the Morning Show here on Netroots Radio. Let's get right to it. I mentioned somewhere along the way, this is one of the rare moments in which I've remembered a thing that I referenced. Though there is more Iran news, I wanted to throw this into the middle of the Iran news. I mentioned that the depletion of our stock in high-tech weaponry and other munitions creates a gap for adversaries like Russia, which, you know, I mean, don't ask the president whether he considers Russia an adversary. He doesn't. But the rest of us do. And but it creates an opening for an otherwise back on their heels Russia to renew their aggression, even though they have no business doing so. They are, you know, were about to, well, I guess not about to, it would be a long drawn out process, but they were certainly back on their heels in Ukraine, where they thought this was going to be a quick incursion, just like Trump probably thought about Iran because Venezuela, and yet it didn't work out. But we had them back on their heels, but we never really, because when we were under Trump, we never really committed to actually making their defeat a priority. But now our ability to help the Ukrainians continue to manage that situation is compromised. And I don't think it's necessarily going to turn around and become a victory for Russia there in Ukraine, but it may nonetheless make it possible for them to create problems elsewhere. And it's amazing to think that they would even try, given the difficulties they've had in Ukraine, and yet they might. And the Wall Street Journal knows it and tells us. Lara Seligman and Yoko Kubota are on the byline for this piece entitled U.S. Intel Finds Putin Could Test NATO's Resolve with Limited Incursion, or excursion, as I like to call it. We're just taking a little military vacation in another country. New assessment updates past forecasts that Russia's leader wouldn't provoke the alliance during the Ukraine war. And I guess the new update is, yes, they will. That's a bit of a surprise. But I guess I don't really know what other reaction we might otherwise have expected from the news that the United States is out of ammunition. And I know, yeah, Trump is very mad about that. He's sort of kind of fighting with people about that, but not the people responsible for it. He's angry at the people who reported it and wants to know why and how they committed this treason, telling everybody the true situation that we find ourselves in the war. But it's clearly not the Secretary of War's fault. After all, he's a nice guy who uses a lot of pomade and goes on television. So there you go. But, you know, another incompetent. And that too, a subject of the discussion this morning. Greg Sargent, I guess, wrote a piece and had had Amanda Marcotte on the show for an interview. And they got to discussing the basic authoritarian playbook of putting incredible incompetence, like ENTS, incredibly incompetent people in high office, and that is a frequent hallmark of authoritarian regimes because it's important to put highly loyal and unthinking people who usually means they're incompetent to one task or another, but that basically people who would never succeed in a more meritocratic normal regime and would never find themselves in positions of power instead do find themselves in positions of power because they learn early on that just being sycophantic and blindly supportive of the leader will net you powerful positions with big paychecks and costumes and the like and all sorts of props at your disposal. But I mean, yeah, if you think about it, how else do you get to like Kash Patel, Pete Hegseth, Sean Duffy, you know, any of these people, for that matter, are some of the more competent incompetents. Pam Bondi, you know, what I mean, how did you get, what was her name? I've already forgotten her name from South Dakota. Christy Nome, Coralie Wondowski, the appendage.
Mark Wayne Mullen as her replacement, like any of these people would be a spectacular, like an oh my God, gasping audibly nomination to make, much less to actually install them. Mm-hmm. To say you were floating their names would cause panic, but they're actually in the job. Oh, and by the way, Bill Pulte doing the things he's doing, Tulsi Gabbard. It's crazy. From start to finish, but that it's a hallmark of authoritarian regimes because, one, you need people that don't have ideas and will just do what the boss says, and two, yeah, people who would otherwise never be near any position of responsibility just sort of find themselves there because they have the one attribute that the leader is looking for, total blind ambition and obedience. Anyway, yes, back to the news from internationally, from Russia and the NATO nations. Russian President Vladimir Putin could try to test NATO's resolve with a limited assault on an allied country in the next few years, according to new U.S. intelligence reports that posit possible scenarios ranging from a cyber attack to a small-scale land incursion. Will the new director of national intelligence care? I don't know. The assessments described by U.S. officials come amid a shortfall in certain critical munitions that the military would need to confront Russia or China, don't forget China, in a potential future war. The U.S. has severely degraded its stockpile of these weapons because of transfers to Ukraine after Russia's invasion, there was that, as well as the U.S. conflict with Iran. Stockpiles at risk include long-range precision strike missiles and Army tactical missile systems, as well as short-range Stinger surface-to-air missiles, the officials said. Interesting. And, yeah, you can see how it would happen. I mean, there was the Ukraine supply mission was always, I guess, going to deplete the supply to some extent. But I think, generally speaking, U.S. military planning for a long time has been, well, we need the capability to be able to conduct two limited wars at the same time anywhere. And still, of course, maintain a posture of defense of the homeland and basic NATO security guarantees. I think we figured that the wars would be taking place elsewhere outside of the NATO theater. But anyway, we've got our two regional wars and... yeah, now it's getting a little shaky. Stockpiles at risk include... oh, I think we read all of the stockpiles that were at risk. The U.S. had previously assessed that Putin wouldn't provoke a North Atlantic Treaty Organization country while he's still fighting in Ukraine. But that assessment changed earlier this year, the U.S. official said, as Putin is squeezed in Ukraine and under pressure at home to secure a victory. Kyiv's drones are inflicting growing damage on both Russia's army and oil industry, while Putin's forces are making smaller gains at the front line amid heavy casualties. U.S. and European leaders increasingly see signs of Russia conducting probing attacks to test NATO's resolve, including Russian cruise missiles that have somehow, you know, for whatever reason, landed in Poland and drones flown into Romania. Putin's goal in attacking NATO during a continuing war with Ukraine, if it happens, would be to fracture the alliance, the U.S. officials said. The question mark is how the United States would respond in that case. I mean, you know, that's interesting. Well, we're going to fracture the alliance by attacking NATO. How could you fracture the alliance by attacking a NATO country? The whole point of the NATO treaty, the T in NATO, the treaty organization, is to come together when you attack one of the NATO countries. Yes, but we're thinking more along the lines of the United States under Trump deciding not to honor its treaty obligations. Out. I hadn't considered that. I mean, I had, but I just need to say that I haven't. Anyway, so the question mark here is how the United States would respond in the case of an attack on another NATO country, said Heather Conley, senior fellow with the American Enterprise Institute on a possible Russian incursion. It has always been a goal of Russia's to challenge the credibility of NATO and separate the United States from its allies. It was just impossible until now. With Putin struggling to secure the gains he wants in Ukraine, U.S. intelligence officials have been analyzing whether Moscow intends to escalate its aggressive actions toward European allies in the near term, the people said.
The concern is that Putin may become more dangerous when backed into a corner, the U.S. official said. And by the way, so far unsaid in this article, I don't know if they're going to get to it, but it's like the kind of background piece of information that I guess they think an informed reader will have in the back of their minds. Anyway, let's put it there. If it's not in the back of your minds, it's not that you're not informed, as we haven't thought about this in a while. But it's, I guess what's interesting to me here, how do we put this? We thought that there was no way to fracture the treaty organization, but it's a remarkable change. I guess in parallel to the Iran situation and the memorandum of understanding and the whole issue of starting a war under trying circumstances, and instead of accomplishing any of your goals, leaving it far worse, right? For the moment, it was a situation where, at the very least, you could say, well, Ukraine isn't in NATO. And the cautious American position was, and it wasn't just limited to Trump, although Trump was a great champion of it, don't entertain the idea of allowing Ukraine to join NATO. Because if Ukraine joins NATO, then, I don't know, for whatever reason, we think the Russians will consider that much more of a threat and an unacceptable threat in ways that, for some reason, like allowing Estonia, Lithuania, Latvia to join, what didn't, I guess maybe just the size of them and the economic interest that they have in Ukraine versus the Baltic states. Anyway, for whatever reason it was, there are certain states that the United States kind of sort of is cautious about allowing to join either the European Union or NATO or both. Don't do it, because if you allow them to do it, that will provoke Russia into attacking, whether in Ukraine or Ukraine and elsewhere or just elsewhere. And I guess what's interesting is that, having fought this thing out, just like the Iran war, we are now end up in a worse situation where, all right, so Ukraine doesn't join NATO. What's the upshot of it? Well, that might mean that we're stuck with a war between Russia and Ukraine, because Russia will attack Ukraine as a non-NATO organization. So right away, I mean, there was a contradiction or a real problem built in. Well, let's not have them join NATO, because if they join NATO, then they'll attack. Russia will attack them. All right, you're out of NATO. Oh, okay, they're not in NATO. NATO won't respond if we attack Ukraine, then. Attack Ukraine. Well, that was supposedly a misunderstanding, and I guess it is, as the NATO countries have eventually come to the defense of Ukraine. I mean, us being last in line to do so, I guess. But it's interesting that we now land on, all right, well, we haven't allowed Ukraine to join NATO, but that hasn't bought us any peace. But not only has it not bought us any peace, we've now conducted the war effort in Iran so poorly that Russia is saying, forget testing the West's resolve by invading a closely allied but non-NATO country. We should start thinking about attacking actual NATO countries, because I don't

of course, we mentioned from Russia against any NATO country, anything from actually invading it to, you know, cyber attacks or what have you. And of course, we've been having cyber attacks here in the United States. That doesn't mean that we're going to be immune from all of this. The time frame for any move by Russia is estimated to happen between this fall, that's coming soon, and 2029, according to the U.S. intelligence assessments. And by the way, what happens between now and 2029? And the answer is the balance of the Trump administration. So I guess what they're saying without saying it here, because they would all get fired if they put it in the report anyway, and they might get fired anyhow by saying Russia was going to do something bad, but they're basically saying Russia sees as its window here the Trump administration. Why? Gee whiz, and no one can figure out why Putin would think he has so much sway over United States foreign policy during the balance of the Trump administration. I mean, that's a huge hint. The likelihood of the most extreme scenario, a limited land incursion, is low, but it gets higher as time goes on, according to the reports. Such a move has always been considered extremely unlikely because it would trigger NATO's Article 5, maybe, which commits members to collective defense. Well, it would trigger it. It's just a question of what people do with that triggering. But Article 5 isn't as clear about NATO's responses to a cyber or hybrid threat. And that's true. This has always been NATO's challenge to respond to a sub-Article 5 attack, assassinating Russian dissidents or even UK residents in the UK, for instance. That poses a big problem. So a sub-Article 5 attack, it's been very true to this point. NATO allies have preferred not to escalate, Conley said. When Russia launched a series of cyber attacks on Estonia in 2007, for example, the country chose to manage the crisis bilaterally. Spokesman for the Defense Department and NATO's Supreme Headquarters Allied Powers Europe declined to discuss sensitive intelligence. A spokesperson for the Office of the Director of National Intelligence, we have one now. It's no longer Bill Pulte as acting director, although he's continuing to strut around and try to pull strings there. It's really weird. They didn't respond for a request for comment, so he's not doing that part of the job. We are always thinking through and preparing for any number of scenarios. NATO is watching, and we're ready to deter and defend as necessary, which we continue to demonstrate, said Colonel Martin O'Donnell, a NATO spokesman. The new assessments compound existing concerns among U.S. officials about a shortfall in certain critical munitions, in addition to certain long and short-term missiles. The stores of critical air defenses are also low, including Patriot, SM-3 and Terminal High Altitude Area Defense Interceptors, very tactical sounding name, as well as THAAD radars, remember them, and air defense artillery units, officials said. Chief Pentagon spokesman Sean Parnell called claims of munition shortages false. Well, that's the answer for that. White House spokeswoman Anna Kelly said the U.S. military, quote, had more than enough munitions to, quote, serve all of President Trump's strategic goals. He doesn't have any, so I guess that's still technically true. While adding that the president has urged defense contractors to produce more munitions. And I think that was what I think set off the laughter among the logistics and manufacturing people. Like, he's issuing an executive order to produce more stuff. Yeah, it doesn't work like that. You could say you want them to, and they could say they want to comply. Can they get the inputs that they need? By the way, do tariffs prevent them from getting the things at a manageable cost? Are they willing to restart manufacturing lines knowing that the cost of their inputs could go up, down, or sideways at any given moment for any given amount of time and with no rhyme or reason? I don't know. Anyway, we have everything required to strike at the time and place of the president's choosing, Parnell said. Across multiple combatant commands, we have already executed successful operations while maintaining a deep, ready arsenal to defend our people and our interests. Any adversary who confuses media noise with American weakness will discover the truth the hard way. Now, the truth is that they are attempting
with everything they've got to find out who told people in the newspaper business that this was true and to prosecute the newspapers for printing it because of how untrue it is.

Sure. In a potential conflict with Russia, weapons such as the precision strike missile and army tactical missile system, both of which are fired by the high mobility artillery rocket system, and Stinger missiles are crucial to repel a land invasion, said Tom Caracco of the Center for Strategic and International Studies. The shortfall of critical munitions has sparked a debate within the U.S. government about declining weapons stocks as Trump weighs next steps in Iran. General Dan Kane, chairman of the Joint Chiefs of Staff, recently warned the White House of fewer air defense interceptors. Arrest him! That reported previously in the Wall Street Journal. The issue is a concern for Kane, who believes that the low inventories wouldn't preclude a resumption of major combat operations against Iran, but would add to the risk. Walking a tightrope there, Kane. Analysts outside the government have repeatedly cautioned that the expenditure of munitions in the Middle East could hamper the U.S.'s ability to deter adversaries around the globe, not only Russia, but also China. A recent report from the Center for Strategic and International Studies covered the seven key munitions that had been used in the war with Iran. For example, the updated report estimates that the U.S. has expended 1,060 to 1,430, it's amazing you can't get the numbers, Patriot missiles on the Iran war, leaving as few as 870 in America's arsenal. Uh-oh. If it's just a question of fighting Iran, even though we've used half the interceptors, a little more, we still have half of them left, so we could go on against Iran for quite some time, said Mark Kansian, a co-author of the CSIS report. The problem is that the Pentagon is now very worried about what this does in the Western Pacific with China. That's the way the Pentagon will view it. Everyone else says, yeah, what about Russia? Oh, no, we're friends with Russia. Putin's my pal. He totally won't do anything. All right. Good luck with that presumption. All right, back into Instapaper. Turn around and go back in another direction. Also, though, related to Iran, we have, I guess, there's another follow-up on the cyber attacks against water systems in the U.S. Does this bring us new information? I mean, I think so. New York Times report, hacks. Oh, yes, this was an interesting angle on it. Hacks on U.S. water supply follow years of warnings and neglect, is the headline here. Subheader says federal and state officials are racing to address an assault on the nation's water supply that they believe is the work of Iranian hackers, and that for some reason Trump is insisting is actually Tim Walz, which seems unlikely as compared to Iran. Could Russia be involved? Could China be involved? Could North Korea be involved? Maybe for whatever reason they're pointing to Iran. Everybody else is pointing to Iran. Trump, the guy in charge, who says he's commander in chief. That's another issue. Note to self. He says, no, no, no. It's actually Tim Walz and or maybe the governors of these other states, too, pending my finding out which states you're talking about and who the governors are. But yes, I don't know. Which direction? How do we handle this one? We'll just read on. But I think the too long didn't read, although we may just read this, on this was that basically warnings were given that water infrastructure and other critical infrastructure software systems were dangerously vulnerable. And that among these things, I guess, maybe we just do our best to get through this and give you the best background that we can on this. Dustin Voles is the writer on this. Little note on his work here. Voles has reported extensively on cybersecurity weaknesses in the U.S. critical infrastructure, including municipal water systems, etc. He spoke to federal and state officials and security experts for this story. In 2023, the Environmental Protection Agency, under the Biden administration, you remember him, proposed creating stronger cybersecurity guidelines to better safeguard the nation's water supply from hackers, like this actual problem. You know, just like the Obama administration said, in a case of pandemic, let's respond in the following rational way. And Trump said, it's an Obama plan, throw it out, and then botched everything, and a million people died, and Americans died, and now they're prosecuting the guy who, you know, helped write the plan and could have executed it for them.

0: All right. Anyway, here we are with this particular problem. In other words, the Biden administration anticipated this problem and said, let us do something about it and established a program for the Environmental Protection Agency to make grants and otherwise encourage states to harden the cybersecurity around water supply systems in particular. The steps were modest but necessary, officials said at the time. Many municipalities lacked even basic protections, and the computers that monitor and adjust water quality, including chemical treatment levels, were easy to find targets for a would-be intruder. So what happened? Is it just that Trump won election and said, I'm canceling those things? That could have happened. That could have been the issue, but they didn't even wait. Republicans, if you think the problem is limited to Trump or Elon Musk and dodgy boys, you're wrong. It is the Republican theory of governance, top to bottom, through and through. The EPA ended up rescinding the order after Republican-led states and industry groups sued to block its enforcement. We would like to make you safer from cyber attack. No, and if you try, I will sue you. If you try to make me do it, I will sue you. All right, fine. That's dumb, but I guess it's your decision. And then what are we talking about? 3 years later, oh, the exact thing we warned you was going to happen and we tried to prevent did happen. How dare you? Sleepy Joe Biden, you let this happen. This is really your fault. You know, you've been in office now 2 years. It's really your fault. No, Sleepy Joe Biden, he wasn't paying attention. It was... We tried to fix it. You sued us to make us stop. You were doing it wrong in a socialist way. I don't know what the excuse is supposed to be. But there you have it. Try to fix it. Republicans sued to stop it. The episode is just one of several in recent years in which efforts to bolster the cyber defenses of America's water systems, the very thing, were blocked despite repeated attacks that highlighted vulnerabilities. Sometimes I wonder whether, I guess I wondered this myself, and I'm sure other people wondered, when the story first broke a couple of days ago, or when we first noticed it anyway, you're saying the Iranians launched cyber attacks on the computer systems of water systems, municipal and otherwise, water treatment systems in the United States, in Minnesota, like right in the middle, like who would guess? And part of the reason that a lot of these systems were undefended was probably for years, people saying, who's going to, you know, they were thinking war games hackers. Who's going to hack into a computer that tells us, you know, how much chlorine to put in the water based on how much poop is in there? Like, who cares? What are they going to do that for? There's no money in it. There's no fun in it. There's no glamour in it. Why would people want to screw with that? If you mess with it, then there's more poop in your water. Why do you want that? But what about enemies? Oh, well, yeah, I mean, I guess there is that. But won't they attack, I don't know, New York, Los Angeles, something like that? Well, they might, but they might think New York and Los Angeles are better defended and maybe the middle of the country isn't, or small municipalities that can't afford cyber defenses. Maybe that's the place to do it. Oh, all right. Well, I see. I get that now. Sure. Let's offer them some support. And then, of course, yeah, no, don't do it. And, you know, I don't know whether they were depending on just never becoming a target or what, but, you know, I'm sure they were like, well, we don't want the extra expense. So, like, if you wondered, well, is it really sophisticated intelligence or something that the Iranians are using? How do they know where the vulnerabilities lie? And the answer doesn't have to be, it doesn't even have to lie with, like, well, they used AI tools to gather information and assess where the vulnerabilities were. How about they read the newspaper in which it was reported in 2023 that the administration thought that there needed to be some hardening of the cyber defenses for water supply systems all over the country, but in particular, perhaps in these states. And then you find out that those states sued to stop it. No, we don't want extra defenses. Oh, they don't want extra defenses. Maybe if we wanted to try the hacking thing, we should start here, where they sued to stop anyone from helping them build cyber defenses. That's not really all that.
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0: All right, welcome back now to the KGRO in the Morning Show here on Netroots Radio. Let's pick up a little bit more. This is a long story, and perhaps I think we've gotten the gist of it, but it is interesting to think about, right? How do they come to this critical intelligence discovery that there were certain water supply systems that were vulnerable to cyber attack? And the answer is, I just read a story in a newspaper where they were trying to fix that problem, and I thought, oh, well, there goes our opportunity. I wish we had thought of this earlier. It's too bad we missed our chance. Oh, no, this actually, now that I've read the whole article, and that's the value of reading the whole article, it says that Republican states are suing to block these improvements. Somebody look up which one of these things are Republican states, and let's try to attack those. As a matter of fact, if the Republican states win in their lawsuit, then I guess you can attack anywhere, because their lawsuit, if it succeeds, would block the EPA's program everywhere, because under the Biden administration, when they say they're going to have a national program, it goes to states that are both red and blue, unlike the situation now in the Trump administration. Now you know, well, if there ever was a program to improve cyber defenses for water systems among the states, they would be protecting red states, the ones who were suing to stop it, of course, because they were so genuine in their concerns. But apparently, I bet they'll accept grants from the Trump administration to improve their water systems now, but there won't be any forthcoming for Democratic states. That would be the analysis today. All right, back to a little bit of this story here. The episode is just one of several, as we said, in recent years in which efforts to bolster cyber defenses were blocked. Just a little more than a month after the EPA proposal was killed, a small town in western Pennsylvania disclosed that a hacking group tied to Iran's Islamic Revolutionary Guard Corps briefly took command of equipment and used the equipment used to adjust water pressure, which probably wasn't a major news story because, you know, what happens? Trump complains that he can't get the shampoo out of his hair fast enough. Like, but put the poop back in the water, I think, will probably make a bigger, well, no pun intended, but probably make a bigger splash in the news. But but I guess it's the sort of thing that makes you say, eh. So they changed the water pressure, big deal. I don't know what the details are. Maybe they blasted somebody right out of the shower and injured them. Or maybe they did set a whole town on its ear, not able to shower properly because you turn on the water, nothing comes out. And of course, Trump would blame that. That's the Biden administration lowering the water pressure because they got the restrictors, the flow restrictors. No, it was a cyber attack. You know, that's not the situation he's describing, but I guess you could see him mistaking a cyber attack for just plain bad stuff in the plumbing. Now, federal and state officials are racing to address an alarming widespread assault on the nation's water supply that they believe is also probably the work of Iranian hackers, I guess because it was last time. Last week, at least seven states, including Minnesota and Michigan, reported incidents to the FBI. Well, what's the point of reporting anything to the FBI? And in some cases, the hacks or responses to them degraded water operations. The tally of states reporting possible attacks to the FBI is now at least a dozen. According to people familiar with the investigation, the FBI has not disclosed the states publicly, but some have come forward to confirm activity. At least 100 municipalities have detected recent malicious hacking efforts related to their water systems, though some of these may be unrelated incidents, the people said. Some security experts said the number of vulnerable systems nationwide could be far higher. There are no indications so far that any water system has been corrupted in a way that rendered drinking water unsafe, but the attacks have led to disruptions that required manual overrides and boil water advisories issued out of an abundance of caution. Clayton County, Georgia, experienced a water service disruption on July 27th, local officials disclosed this week. The county, which is part of the Atlanta metropolitan area, said that it believed the incident was a result of unauthorized cyber activity and that it witnessed reduced water pressure, issued a precautionary boil water advisory, and restored services within hours. It is very unusual for us to experience a system outage. That's right.
2: That's unusual!
0: I know, I agree, Stephen. Unusual for us to experience a system outage without a water main break. Erin Thomas, a spokeswoman for the Clayton County Water Authority, said in an interview, "We're still investigating what happened, but something happened." A spokesman for Rapid City, South Dakota, been there, all right, said that the city had also recently addressed a cyber incident involving a lift station or a specialized pump in its wastewater system and was working with federal partners on the investigation. I didn't go to the wastewater system while I was there in Rapid City, though, so you can't blame me. The water supply remains safe and protected, said the spokesman, Daryl Shoemaker. He declined to say when the disruption occurred or if it was related to the current wave of attacks. Officials and experts said the breadth of hacking activity could be far larger than what's currently known. There are about 150,000 public water systems in the country, according to the EPA. Many are small and have minimal cybersecurity measures in place. Some municipalities may not report incidents to state leaders, let alone the federal government. And again, there's little point in telling Kash Patel about this. Congress passed a law in 2022 that requires water facilities and other critical infrastructure operators to report significant hacks within 72 hours, but implementation of that law has been repeatedly delayed. Iran-linked hackers are suspected of being responsible, according to U.S. officials and state and local officials briefed by federal authorities on the investigation, but that assessment is preliminary. Officials and experts warn that as the U.S. war against Iran stretches on, Tehran could take more sinister actions if it feels it has little to lose. Well, we have some like sinister music here somewhere. Is this on page 2? Yeah, right. Don't we have that? Look out, everybody. Iran is messing with your shower heads. It's true. It could be happening. We are facing a reckoning. Oh, wait a minute. We skipped a little bit here. More sinister actions distracted us. President Trump, of course, on Friday dismissed the notion that Iran was responsible for the attacks on water systems and instead blamed Tim Walz, the Democratic governor of Minnesota, for the attacks there. We are facing a reckoning of the consequences of ignoring the importance of investing in our nation's cybersecurity for our critical infrastructure. Tatiana Bolton, executive director of the Operational Technology Cybersecurity Coalition, said in a public letter on Friday. The group, which represents security firms that specialize in securing systems like those in the water attacks, called for a series of swift congressional actions. Oh, well, including more funding for state and local governments to bolster digital protections. Ms. Bolton, a former U.S. cybersecurity policy official who worked for the Navy and at Google, noted years of warnings about Chinese and Iranian hackers burrowing deep inside computer networks of critical infrastructure to be able to unleash disruptive or destructive attacks at a later date. To date, we have been lucky that a more catastrophic incident hasn't occurred, Ms. Bolton said. We can no longer rely on luck. Can't rely on anything, of course, because the next paragraph reminds us that there's a Trump administration. And they released a national cybersecurity strategy in March that identified protecting critical infrastructure networks as a priority, but said little about the precise mechanics for how to do so, beyond securing supply chains from foreign-built technology that could pose risks. And that's a real thing, I guess. We will deny our adversaries initial access, and in the event of an incident, we must be able to recover quickly, the strategy said. That's not a strategy, that's a hope. But anyway, for all the fears about artificial intelligence models posing a grave risk to cyber security, the efforts to compromise America's water supply have been relatively rudimentary, according to former officials, experts, and government's public advisories. The hackers are targeting computers that are readily accessible on the internet and insecure because of weak or default login credentials. And then, of course, we know they remain vulnerable because we read in the newspaper that they sued to stop the help. U.S. intelligence and cybersecurity agencies have been worried about Iranian hackers targeting water systems and other critical infrastructure in the U.S. for years. More than a decade ago, Iranian hackers targeted a small dam in upstate New York. But by happenstance, the dam's sluice gate controls had been taken offline for maintenance, much to the relief of U.S. authorities at the time. The Justice Department later indicated Iranian nationals, it said, were behind the breach. Concerns have grown since the war began against Iran in late February. In April, the Cybersecurity and Infrastructure Security Agency and other federal agencies issued a public alert urgently warning that Iran-affiliated hackers were targeting computers and critical infrastructure networks, including water, energy, and government services. Okay, so another warning that we're ignoring. The Cybersecurity Agency, which has endured steep staffing cuts and a pared-back mission during the second Trump administration, updated that advisory in late July with additional technical guidance about the attack. Among other steps, the agency urged water systems operators to take their remote controllers off the internet. And remember that our biggest and best computer hackers that all got hired by Dodgy all somehow decided to sign on to the Trump belief that water in California was controlled by a giant physical spigot. And they insisted that they had flown themselves, these 19-year-olds, to California and turned the spigot on themselves. So I'm not thinking we're doing any particular bang-up job getting ready for actual hacking attacks. We're probably leaving back doors open for these guys once they lose their government jobs to go back out and hack these systems' back doors that they left behind for ransom attacks. Just can't wait for that to start happening. I believe you'll find that happening too. You'll eventually be arresting former Doji people for hacking their way into government systems if there's ever a change in regime. Anyway, there is more to it. I think we're kind of now reaching the point where we're getting to diminishing returns from the article there. I just wanted to bring that one to your attention. There is much more, and indeed, time is ticking away. All right. Let's see. Other things to bring to your attention. We'll shift gears a little bit. This is a Good Friday story. That is to say, it's a bad story that's happening on a Friday, but you might, it's a good one to have saved for a Friday. I guess our Gen Z people, millennials through, well, I guess the alphas aren't quite to this stage yet, purchasing their own stuff, but putting the panic in the younger generation. Remember, of course, they can't afford homes. All they can afford is avocado toast. You remember that. If these kids would just stop spending on avocado toast, they'd be able to afford homes. Well, the opportunity is upon us. You will no longer be able to afford and or get your avocado toast, I think. The AP reports that the U.S. has suspended avocado inspections in the Mexican state of Michoacan due to a threat. We can question what the nature of the threat was. They'll explain it to us here. But the upshot of it is, I guess, the United States Agriculture Department does, I guess, preliminary inspections of the avocado crop and in this, I guess, particularly important avocado state of Michoacan so that these things can be packaged and imported directly and they don't have to stop at the border and rot again the second time. They're pre-approved. But whatever the threat conditions are, they have not been able to. I don't know whether this is a warranted cessation of activity or not, and I'm not certain whether I can assess that, but the point is the activity has stopped, and I guess that will start to mean a shortage of avocados, and between that and coffee, I think, right, you could have a revolution on your hands, I guess, or an increase in home ownership. We'll see. Maria Verza reported this story for AP. The United States announced on Wednesday that it had suspended all government operations in the Mexican state of Michoacan because of a threat to U.S. interests, including a halt to the inspections of avocados required for their export, or at least to the United States anyway. While the U.S. Embassy did not specify the nature of the threat in its security alert, seems wise enough, Michoacan Governor Alfredo Ramirez Bedoya said on social media that the temporary halt to inspections was intended to safeguard workers following recent arrests linked to extortion. The inspections are necessary for avocados

0: Until recently, corporate executives were eager to demonstrate how green they are. But then came Trump, trashing the very idea of a green economy. So to appease the vengeful Republican, obsequious CEOs rushed to dump their green principles, except for one especially verdant area of the corporate culture, CEO compensation. As widely reported, top executive pay has surged during the Trump regime.
1: Rest mentioned by the governor was that of, this is alleged to be true and not a fake nickname, El Poncho. El Poncho? Really? The alias of Alfonso Fernandez Magallon, the leader of a local cartel operating in the avocado-growing region around Los Reyes. Yeah, nice avocados you got here. It would be a shame if something were to happen to them. Okay. U.S. Ambassador to Mexico Ronald Johnson welcomed the arrest, which came over the weekend. The U.S. government has offered a $5 million reward for Fernandez Magallon's arrest. Don't count on getting paid, but, I mean, we are offering the reward. Cruz said his department was unaware of any direct incidents involving the avocado inspectors. Nevertheless, 300 security personnel were deployed to the Los Reyes area as a preventative measure. I mean, it does sound like they're taking an appropriate caution, but, you know, I have no insight into the situation. The governor said the priority was to ensure the security conditions necessary for these operations to resume normally, as has happened in the past. Mexico supplies approximately 80% of U.S. avocado imports, a product known in the region as green gold. Its cultivation generates around 200,000 jobs in Michoacán alone. And you know how the jobs report in the U.S. is bad enough. Now we're going to ruin the jobs report in Michoacán. Green gold. You know, nature's first green is gold, they say. But, you know. Anyway, in 2025, Mexico sold $3.65 billion worth of avocados to the United States. And in the first 4 months of this year, those exports rose by 35% compared to the same period in the previous year. Is it the number of avocados that rose or the cost of the avocados? I'm not sure which. And did we tariff those? Anyway, that's $3.6 billion more that the kids today can spend on long-term housing. So good news for us. The U.S. Department of Agriculture sends inspectors in Mexico to monitor plantations and packing houses to ensure that exported produce is free of pests. Not free of sex pests. That one's our president. Threats and violence against the inspectors have caused the U.S. to suspend inspections in the past. Okay, so it's not a brand new problem. Just want to let you know, in case people start talking about the avocado problem over the weekend, and they might. Avocados, mainstay of brunch. Brunch, a mainstay of weekends. Weekend starting tomorrow. So, you know, important. Let's see. Oh, in political news and primary news, which we didn't report because it wasn't really on our radar, but a fun surprise, and I'm not certain what the upshot of it is going to be. It's from out of Tennessee, so not great, I think, but this is at least, you know, in microcosm, good news. Ready? From the Hill, they report Trump-endorsed candidate here, but we know this candidate. It's an incumbent. A Trump-endorsed incumbent has lost his Tennessee House GOP primary. Ryan Mancini knows who it is. He even put it in the headline. I skipped it to increase the tension and keep you on the edge of your seat. It's Republican Representative Andy Ogles, or Ogles, depending on how you pronounce it. But Andy Ogles, who's made our radar before and is, a, you know, I mean, it's surprising, a thoroughly MAGA Trumpy guy. Who do you lose to in a Republican primary in Tennessee? Like, you know, my initial worry is, was Satan running? What happened here? I don't understand. How do you get worse than a Trumpy MAGA lapdog wackadoodle? And it you know, if you told me it was happening, I don't know, in Westchester County or something, where there, I don't know. I guess I would think a moderate one, but it's Tennessee. Could that have happened? Are there moderates? I mean, I guess we ought to find out. I don't know. I don't know if they know in the Hill yet. But Ogles is, well, it says here, projected to fall short in a Thursday primary. Okay, so this is this was reported yesterday, which was Thursday. This is a 9:37 p.m. filing, though. So, I mean, do we not know yet? Projected to fall short in a Thursday primary for the 5th Congressional District, delivering a blow to President Trump, according to Decision Desk HQ, former Tennessee Commissioner of Agriculture, Dr. Charlie Hatcher. The lone Republican challenger in the race is set to defeat Ogles, who was backed by the president. I'm not sure what I would guess about a former Tennessee Commissioner of Agriculture. Like, how former is it? And is a doctor. But we have some wackadoodle MAGA doctors, too. The district went from being a likely win for a Republican in November, not due to the election, interestingly enough, but it went from being a likely Republican district to being solid red in Hatcher's favor, now I guess since he won, due to the mid-decade redistricting, according to the nonpartisan Cook Political Report. So Hatcher now faces slim competition, I guess, serving as Ogles' sole opponent in the GOP primary. I guess that's it, and he wins. Okay, so an overwhelmingly Republican district, a very Republican district that became overwhelmingly Republican, presumably to keep Ogles in office, but that's not going to be the upshot of it. So doesn't tell us anything about Hatcher personally, but those sorts of districts do tend to elect the worst kind of wackadoodle. Hatcher is expected to face off against Columbia Mayor Chas Mulder, the Democrat in the race, in November. Mulder has significantly outraised Hatcher, although that's probably because everyone thought Ogles was going to win. But Mulder has significantly outraised Hatcher to this point, leading all candidates in fundraising with nearly $2.6 million, while Hatcher raised over $700,000, according to the Federal Election Commission's data. But Hatcher is on a glide path to Congress after Governor Bill Lee approved the GOP-led redrawn House map in May. You know, the cheating. The new map gives Hatcher the edge over Mulder, while Representative Steve Cohen's district, the Democrat in the 9th district, has shifted from solid Democrat to solid Republican, in case you wondered why they did such things as mid-decade redistricting. Hatcher won endorsements from former Agriculture Secretary, United States Agriculture Secretary, not Tennessee, Sonny Perdue, former Tennessee Governor Bill Haslam, and former Representative Zach Womp. The physician has praised Trump, mentioning the president's name across his campaign website, so I guess he's MAGA too. Not surprising, but I wonder how Trump made his decision. Trump would have been a fantastic farmer, he says. It's like a bunch of the Orange Acres. No way, I'm not doing any of that crap. All right. Okay, sure. Trump would have been a fantastic farmer because he has the work ethic. What? But it might not be enough money for him. He gets things done. Think what President Trump could do if our congressman spent less time talking and more time doing, Hatcher says on his campaign website in a dig at Ogles. Oh, what a card. The redrawn map was seen to benefit Hatcher, with more agriculture-focused communities giving him a boost. Campaign consultant John Newman told Axios that Hatcher relates to folks in the newly drawn congressional district much better than the current occupant. And really, honestly, in a party of sex pests, having the name Ogles is just plain dumb. But I'm not certain that, you know, voters there are like, oh yeah, I know what the word Ogle means, and I'm going to relate it to my vote. I don't know. I can't tell you what's going on there. But I guess we got a equally MAGA wackadoodle. But it is fun to see, you know, a jackass who we've seen make a fool of himself be rejected, you know, even though we're probably going to get a bigger jackass. It's just of interest. All right. Lots of other things to bring to your attention, and I'm looking around for an order to do it in. I don't see. I feel like I put this aside, and I'm going to scroll a little bit because I feel like I'm positive it's here. But if it's not here, I can tell you the upshot of the story nonetheless. Yeah, I don't know. All right, I can go back to Blue Sky and find it. Yeah, the story is from the Chicago Tribune. Oh, maybe it was behind a paywall, and that's why I couldn't get to it. But interesting story here, which was that Chicago grocers that is people who run grocery stores, you know, the word that was invented by Donald Trump, are saying that the SNAP cuts that we have been talking about, have been reported widely and widely discussed, are beginning to impact the number of shoppers and the volume that they're buying from grocery stores. I mean, I think you can pretty easily see the connection there. To the extent that the headline says these Chicago grocers say they will need a bailout of the industry, the grocery industry, in all this. So we're going to cut all this money and SNAP, and people will subsequently starve and suffer, but we're not going to save any money because we're going to end up using that money in the bailout of the grocery industry instead, which would be amazing because, of course, as you know, involving the government in the grocery industry is super communism, because Zoran Mandami is trying it on a limited basis in New York City, like with 4 or 5 stores. But instead, bailing out the entire industry is totally capitalistic. Don't worry about it. Anyway, Zarin Syed is the reporter for the Chicago Tribune on this one. And I guess we'll get to take a peek at the content after all. From a small window in his front office, give you a flavor of the narrative here, Dimitrios Drosos, second-generation owner of Fresh Marketplace in the northwest side of Chicago. Anyone know it? Anyone listening? Has a direct view of the checkout lanes, so stop shoplifting, where more and more he's watching customers nervously hesitate over their carts, deciding at the last moment to hand back a single avocado. You'll be sorry you did that. Or a bunch of cilantro. And you can never go wrong handing back a bunch of cilantro, quite honestly. The culprit, he's learned, is almost certainly an issue with the Supplemental Nutrition Assistance Program. Customers who merely months ago shopped with confidence, knowing that their Link or EBT cards held enough money, now count cents. It breaks my heart, Drosso said, and of course it breaks his bottom line as well. Drosso's told the Tribune in a recent afternoon, I can't sit here in my office because I see a customer like that. If I see a customer like that, often a mom with a couple of kids, I'll break down. I'll just tell them to take it. But how many times can I do that? His heart's in the right place. Sounds nice, right? Hundreds of longtime customers of Fresh Marketplace have been kicked off SNAP after President Donald Trump's sweeping domestic policy law known as, what's starving everybody? The Big Beautiful Bill. The Two Big Beautiful Bidets Bill, of course. And she's not even around anymore. Well, the Big Beautiful Bill added newer, stricter work requirements for the program's recipients in February. In Illinois, the implications threaten not only individual households, but also the viability of Chicago area's independent authorized SNAP retailers. At Fresh Marketplace, 25% of the customer base relies on SNAP. That's going to be a big deal. The big guys are a little different, but we literally run on penny margins sometimes, he says. And when that much of your clientele is relying on a government resource to come in and shop, we feel it deeply, Drosso said. Before the bill was signed last year, adults aged 18 to 54 were required to work, volunteer, or enlist in a training program or at least 20 hours a week, totaling 80 hours a month, while anyone living in a household with a dependent child under age 18 was exempt. Now those requirements apply to adults 18 to 64 who don't have dependents under the age of 14. It's 147,000 people no longer qualify.
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1: Hi, everyone. It's me, Commercial Guy, this time here to remind you that there are a number of ways you can support the show even without spending a dime, except for the dime that you spent on internet access so you could hear the show. Ignore that one. Anyway, I'm talking about feeding the evil algorithms that make the modern internet tick. When those YouTubers and TikTokers plead with you to smash that like button or subscribe so you never miss an episode or even just leave a comment, it's because they know that it makes the algorithms more likely to recommend their content to other users. And they must know what they're talking about because their shows have millions of subscribers. And mostly those shows are terrible. We rule. So go find us on YouTube. 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Stitcher or Patreon or Spotify, TuneIn, Apple, Amazon, Pandora, and then like us, love us, post a comment, ring the bell, punch the clown, shock the monkey, whatever you're supposed to do on that platform to make that algorithm think we're cool. 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
1: All right, welcome back now to the Kegro in the Morning show here on Netroots Radio. Our last segment, time to really race here. I'm going to drop the Chicago story for the moment, except to add a little detail to that last bit from before the break, that as of July 1st, more than 147,000 people no longer qualify for SNAP. That was according to data from the Illinois Department of Human Services. Just in Illinois, remember we had got similar numbers a couple of days ago, and I forget what state we were visiting then, that they too found, was it Indiana for some reason? Comes to mind as Indiana, but I have no real reason to, you know, nail it down like that. But 147,000 in addition here in Illinois, that does not include the thousands of individuals who will be losing their benefits based on the federal changes to non-citizen SNAP eligibility, IDHS said in a statement to the Tribune in July. If the percentage of customers using SNAP to buy groceries at Fresh Marketplace gets smaller, the consequences for Drosos's store could be dire, as you might imagine. The revenue lost to SNAP-related customer base reductions could have already paid for several store improvements, such as fixing a broken intercom speaker, telling you what aisle you need cleanup on, right? With an incessant buzzing sound, Drosos added, but the priority is now making sure there is a financial safety net for the employees. Don't forget them in all of this. They may end up losing their jobs as well. All right, that's an interesting story area to watch. Ordinarily, I would love to continue with this article, but so many things. During the break, I was scrolling through Instapaper. Oh my God, we got to read you a bunch more headlines. And I guess give some details on these things. There are overarching large stories, small bore stories, and I'm thumbing through them now. I got to get to this one. This was a good reminder when I saw a Talking Points memo take this up. I know this was parked in here, and we made mention of it in passing. I think I once provided you with a link to one of the articles, but this is a good recap, I think, or a good opportunity for a recap, and it's usually good stuff from TPM. Amin Yusil and Josh Kovensky teamed up for this piece. Trump administration has repeatedly confessed in court, confessed, to withholding money from blue states. I know you've heard the story. It's a big deal. We really have to comment on it, though, just how troubling and anti-constitutional, not just unconstitutional, the whole thing really is. The New York Times reported last month, and we didn't get to talk about it very much, on one instance of the Trump administration explicitly admitting in court that it withheld grants from states for political reasons, which, again, the term of art here that you're looking for and that we've talked about for years, arbitrary and capricious, right? No other real merits to the denial. A political decision will be arbitrary and capricious. TPM has found more such incidents, though. And to that end, oh, you know, I should probably, I'll find it in my, here we go, in Blue Sky, a companion post that will become important. All right, we got to get to reading this thing. And now I have 10,000 tabs open, and I couldn't tell you where the TPM one was. All right, here it is. Late last year, Department of Justice officials agreed to make a surprisingly damaging, but until recently, little noticed admission in court. We wished we had given it more notice. The Trump administration had canceled several grants worth at least hundreds of millions of dollars, largely because the money was slated to be sent to states that did not support the president in the last election. Yikes. Quote, a primary reason, unquote, for withholding the funds in question was that, quote, the grantee was located in a, quote, inside the quotes, blue state, unquote. The DOJ wrote in a December 2025 court filing called a stipulation, an agreement entered into by the parties involved in a lawsuit agreeing to certain facts. Right, make the trial faster if you just stipulate that up front. It's an amazing thing for them to stipulate, but okay, they did. A review by TPM identified multiple other instances of the administration making the same concession in court. One from July was recently covered by the New York Times. TPM found other examples of the same concession, documenting that the administration's lawyers had been open to for several months now about having withheld money in part or entirety to punish the president's perceived political enemies, by which he means the populations of states where they couldn't successfully forge different electoral college documents, basically. But the entire population of a state would be collectively punished if he felt like they had disrespected him by not giving him their electoral votes. That is rather amazing. Good data analysis, I guess, is what was behind this. They must have taken the New York Times article and said, I bet this has happened elsewhere. Specifically, what terms are used in the stipulation, and can we search filings across the country for more? Now they have used data mining to reveal this very important story. This is unprecedented to admit, but I also think it's unprecedented to do. David Super, that's a nice name, law professor at Georgetown University Law School, told TPM. Yet, in admitting that the reason for the grant termination was at least partly to do with the state's perceived, not, you don't even know if it's really true, perceived partisan bent, attorneys for the Trump administration avoided having to hand over records or sit for depositions that might have revealed something even worse, experts said. Oh, that would explain it. That's interesting. What the administration is admitting to having done, wait a minute, what the administration is admitting to have done, okay, in court is so blatantly illegal and derelict that it has to at least make you wonder what kind of communication passed between the White House and the department or within the department that could have led to it. Devin O'Connor, a senior fellow at the Center on Budget and Policy Priorities Federal Fiscal Policy Team, told TPM. But I feel like that sort of obscures the point. It started out really strong. Can we reiterate that? What the administration is admitting to having done in court is so blatantly illegal and derelict that, and then we should really end there, except you've got the so in there, but you could eliminate that and just say it's so blatantly illegal and derelict. And that's all there is to it. Now, there's a subsequent phrasing here that is also important, but honestly, what more do you need to know? It's so blatantly illegal and derelict that you should be impeached for it, really. Well, we'll have to wait and see, I guess. But the secondary point is, it's so blatantly illegally and derelict, what could make them prefer to do that than, I don't know, run away and hide or something like that? And I guess the speculation is they've done so much worse that if they didn't make the stipulation, I mean, it wouldn't hide the information from maybe the lawsuit, I think, presumes that this was the case. They know that the grants have been canceled. They're trying to get at the reason for it. And the stipulation filed by the government, I guess, ends the leverage that the plaintiffs would have with the judge to force a more wide-ranging inquiry or depositions from government officials to try to get at what else, you know, to go on a fishing expedition and look for more. But I guess the government lawyers here are saying, we know there is more and they will discover it if there's an open fishing expedition. It's actually better for us to just admit up front to this blatantly illegal and derelict act than to allow them to discover more along the way. Wow. It's a winding story that illustrates the often haphazard nature of Trump II era retribution under Office of Management and Budget, or OMB, Director Russ Vogt. Remember the words impeachment and the name Russ Vogt for just a minute. OMB canceled the grants during the October government shutdown, trying to strong-arm Democrats into caving by revoking millions of dollars for clean energy and other awards in the states. The whole case is a reminder of how directly the White House controls granular questions around grant making and how pettily it can wield that newfound power, which I guess is shocking in comparison to the previous 45 of the previous 46 administrations. But given that this is also the administration that in which the president directly demands information on misdemeanor charges for vandalism, even when there's no, you know, evidence for it, or there's evidence, the overwhelming preponderance of evidence is against it, then it shouldn't surprise you that when there's millions of dollars at stake, he's also involving himself. In this case, it's backfired in court. DOJ attorneys were left scrambling to cover up for a decision that came after Vogt bragged on Twitter, now called X, that the administration was, quote, canceling, quote, Green New Scam funding from 16 states, which he listed. That of course, here's a list of states that should now be suing. It also, you know, didn't require any particular data mining. You just read the newspaper, just like the Iranian hackers. There were 16 of the 19, they were 16 of the 19 states that voted for Kamala Harris during the 2024 election and that typically elect Democratic candidates statewide. Grantees in at least some of the states threatened suddenly lost funding administered as part of a Department of Energy program to promote green energy. Okay, got it. By December. Oh, and by the way, here's the tweet from Russ Vogt. Nearly $8 billion in Green New Scam funding to fuel the left's climate agenda is being canceled. More info, blah, blah, blah. The projects are in the following states: California, Colorado, Connecticut, Delaware, Hawaii, Illinois, Maryland, Massachusetts, Minnesota, New Hampshire, New Jersey, New Mexico, New York, Oregon, Vermont, and Washington. By December, Trump officials were already bargaining with the grantees who were suing to have their funding restored. TPM's review of court filings and interviews with lawyers involved in the cases found that the Trump administration made the damaging admission as part of an attempt to avoid responding in greater detail to requests from the grantees about how and why their grants were terminated. The purpose of this stipulation is, you know, let's resolve the major factual issues so that we can avoid the need for discovery and get this matter consolidated, one of the DOJ lawyers on the case said in a hearing, according to the court transcripts. On December 23rd, 2025, DOJ officials admitted that blue state status was a primary reason for terminating the grants. That's it. It's as arbitrary and capricious as it gets. In another stipulation in July of 2026, Trump officials went further and said the only reason it canceled the grants was because the states were blue. So originally they made the depraved admission that it was a primary reason for doing so. And in 2026, they made the further depraved admission it was the only reason that they did it. What seems to be really going on is that the government in these cases is absolutely terrified of discovery, one attorney familiar with the litigation told TPM. Discovery is burdensome for DOJ and client agencies, and this decision streamlined the litigation without prejudicing the jurisdictional and other arguments DOJ made, a DOJ official told TPM when asked about the stipulation. The DOE, Energy, did not respond to a request for comment. An unprecedented move, or motive, rather, I'm sorry, is what the next section is titled. Since taking office, the Trump administration has focused on cutting federal support to blue states. Acting on Trump's campaign trail promises of retribution, officials have targeted an array of programs, at times intimating that an easy way out of the situation would be for states and cities to cooperate with the federal government's mass deportation campaign or other Trump administration priorities. By the way, let me just offer this advice. If they're willing to do this, right, or that is to say, to arbitrarily and capriciously just cut out aid, things like, if they're holding that over your head, if you don't participate in our deportation program, you won't get your money. Let me assure you that if you do participate in the deportation program, you later also will not get your money. So don't try to make that trade. It won't work. People who make deals with Trump don't get paid. Sorry, that's not a real thing. Okay, let's see. As of this writing, groups of plaintiffs have filed at least three separate lawsuits over the Department of Energy's green energy cancellations. The city of St. Paul, there's three plaintiffs. But okay, so there's the city of St. Paul versus Wright, American Institute of Chemical Engineers versus Wright, and Thakur versus Trump. I'm not certain who Wright is. In

administration conceded before a judge what its critics have alleged since January 2025. My God, he just admitted, right? That these cuts were made for purely political reasons. It pays to speculate. It's a barefaced admission that, at least in these cases, the administration was willing to deprive states of grants based on funds collected from the entire country out of partisan disagreement. That is an unprecedented move for the federal government to admit in court, experts told TPM. There will be situations where political favoritism certainly comes in, but very much at the margins. Super, the Georgetown professor, told TPM, adding that he could recall nothing remotely on the scale of cutting off funds to states that they dislike and then admitting to it in court documents. Wow. Next section, they were absolutely determined to avoid discovery. The first time Trump's DOE agreed to make this stipulation, the City of St. Paul case, it admitted in court documents that one of the main reasons for terminating grants was based on whether the grantees were located in blue states. And I'm just trying to think here, who is the, I guess in a case like this, typically, especially when you see them as the defendant in two of these cases, Wright is usually the secretary of the department in question, but hell if I can remember who the Department of Energy's secretary is, but that's the answer. It's Chris Wright. So just in case you were still wondering about that. A primary reason for the selection of which DOE grant termination decisions were included in the October 2025 notice tranche was whether the grantee was located in a blue state, the December 2025 court filing reads. In that case, the plaintiffs and the government lawyers agreed to a set of stipulations instead of seeking further discovery or trial. I feel like we know this. During the back and forth between the two sides, defense lawyers from the DOJ appeared desperate for the case to not go to discovery. There's a pull quote here, and I don't know whether it comes up later on in the thing here, but I guess we'll read it here. What the administration is admitting to have, oh, this is the one we read before, the terribly phrased one, but from Devin O'Connor at the Center on Budget and Policy Priorities, the blatantly illegal and derelict quote. All right, we've got that one already. Based on those stipulations, though, the judge eventually ruled in favor of St. Paul plaintiffs and ordered the grants in question to be restored. I mean, it's actually kind of an open shut case. If it's an arbitrary and capricious decision, it's illegal. Can't do it. They just said, yeah, it was arbitrary and capricious. Oh, okay. Well, then undo it. In another case, the American Institute of Chemical Engineers case, also against Wright, the plaintiffs relied on the stipulations the government already agreed to in the City of St. Paul case. The plaintiffs and the government basically agreed to the same set of stipulations, with the DOE admitting that a primary reason for the cancellation of the 11 grants included in that case was whether the grantee was located in a blue state. The case similarly did not go to discovery or a trial. The government effectively agreed to lose the case and restore the grants. The parties further agree that if the court were to apply its reasoning in St. Paul to this case, the court would vacate the termination notices for the 11 awards at issue in this case. A stipulated judgment reads, accordingly, if the court so orders this proposed stipulated judgment, the termination notices for the 11 awards will be vacated. So they just lose the case right up front. And I guess that's a big win for, oh, we just canceled your grant for absolutely illegal and depravedly so purposes. Well, you know, that's not how this works. And I guess if you go to court, they will say, you're right, that's true. But in the meantime, who knows what damage was done to the research? And maybe that was the issue. That's what they wanted to do. I don't know. But, you know, sometimes it actually works this way, to go to the courts and say, that is not how this works, and it gets restored. Now, there's another one that's still ongoing. In the still ongoing class action lawsuit involving the University of California researchers, the Thacker versus Trump case, the government went a step further, bolstering the language on the stipulation they have been agreeing to since late last year in favor of the plaintiff. In a July 15th court filing, federal officials admitted that the grants they terminated in October were based, quote, solely,
we've heard it again, but it's worth repeating, on whether they were based in blue states, adding that they simply focused on the location of the grant recipient instead of

0: who may be ultimately benefiting from the grant. Department of Energy accepts that the inclusion of grants in the October notice tranche was based solely on the political identity of the grant recipient's state, i.e., whether the recipient's location and or place of performance was in a blue state or a non-blue state. The documents reads, non-blue meaning red, of course. Lawyers familiar with the case indicated to TPM that the government seemingly agreed to strengthen the language, again, in an effort to avoid discovery, which would likely have included depositions as well as an exchange of internal documents. In our case, we had already served extensive discovery, so DOE knew that it was not just a hypothetical that we'd seek documents and seek to depose many DOE people with knowledge of what happened in prior terminations. Claudia Polsky, counsel for the University of California researchers in Thacker, told TPM, and DOE was extremely nervous and approached us about stipulations. They approached us. Wow. They were absolutely determined to avoid discovery by stipulation if they could. Polsky added that the language change on the stipulations was also in reaction to the higher burden of proof that the judge on the case requested the plaintiffs meet to prove that DOE had no legitimate reasons to terminate the clean energy grants. Wow. I wonder if the judge knew it was coming or not. I think not. But even a judge that's inclined to say, you know, there's a very high threshold of proof that you need to make here. You're just going to, how are you going to prove that these grant cancellations were arbitrary and capricious? And the answer is, I will ask the government to acknowledge that they did it for that reason. Really? Go ahead and try. We acknowledge it. Oh, wow. That's super illegal what you guys did. I know. I should punish you somehow, but I'm not certain that I can. Or I may be Republican and I'm not willing to. Wow. What can I tell you? When negotiating stipulations with DOE, we needed the text to be absolutely unambiguous, Polsky told TPM, that this was the sole reason, and we need you to affirmatively state that these grants were not wasteful, that the grantees were performing well, and that there was no policy reason for these grants to be terminated. And they just did it. The court filing also laid out that DOE's different treatment that resulted in terminated grants was not based on a rational connection between the recipient's location and or place of performance and DOE's past or current agency priorities. That was the DOA effectively admitting that they had no rational policy reason for treating blue states differently. Wow. You can get them to admit it. I guess you might as well go ahead and do it and get it on the record. But yeah, it's hard to like explain, except for relying on that pull quote that's saying that this is like depraved action. So what do you do about things like this? Well, gee whiz, there's not a lot of options really. But I want you to know that Congresswoman Sidney Kamlinger Dove, about whom I know virtually nothing, but who has an interest in this, she is from California, 37th District, as it turns out. And they're the ones that got the most significant, most damaging, and most depraved stipulation on the record. She says this, look, the White House doesn't get to withhold congressionally approved funding because it disagrees with how a state voted in 2024 or any year for that matter. This is on Blue Sky. She posts this. And let me get my censoring horn because she's going to talk something about this. She says that shit ain't legal. And why I introduced articles of impeachment against OMB Director Russell Vogt. Yes, that's the only possible response. To not do it would be to say, we just give up. They are absolutely admitting to our faces that the grant cancellations are arbitrary and capricious and therefore illegal. And we're just going to go, well, okay, I guess give us back the money. Well, then what's the punishment for just saying, I don't know, let's hang on to the money for a little bit longer, or let's make it difficult, or let's make the stipulation and lose the case and then appeal the case. And then take 6 months for another court to say, what do you mean you're appealing the case? You made this stipulation. Are you out of your mind? No, we just, you know, didn't want to give them any money. Well, the only remedy you've got is stuff like this, impeachment. And it's good to see that somebody did it and we should acknowledge it. Congresswoman Sidney Kamlinger Dove, K-A-M-L-A-G-R hyphen Dove, just so you know, 37th District of California. Congratulations to you if you are a constituent. Excellent. Well done. Other stories to bring to your attention. There are a few. We only have minutes to do it. I don't even know where to go for this one, but that was important. Washington Post had a quick piece the other day from which I'll give you the headline and not much more, but you get the idea since we were just talking about those guys. Elon Musk's dodgy made big errors in claims of government savings, GAO fines. The government watchdog found that billions of dollars in dodgy's public tally could not be verified and that some claimed cuts never happened. Could be various reasons for that. One could be getting sued and admitting that they should never have done it in the first place. I don't know, but I guess those two articles appear to be of a piece and worth your time. But that's it so far. Right now, the headline. Next headline I'm going to read for you. I don't know. I guess this really needs to be on the record. It's not like it's breaking news or anything, but we'll end with this one from The Guardian. Headline, and as much as I can read to you, U.S. senators urge crackdown, okay, on wildfire betting amid warnings of arson risk. They just arrested somebody for suspected arson right in the Spokane fires. And this just crosses it with everything else that's like wrong with the world at this point. Online betting. No, prediction markets. I predict there's going to be a fire in Spokane, says a guy with a fanny pack, full of waterproof matches, butane lighters, and cigarettes. And ordinarily, you know, not too suspect, but wow, now it looks worse. Experts say growing trend on sites such as Polymarket and Kalshi could motivate people to start fires to win money. Well, CNN, this is your partner, and everybody else. These guys are in this business. Maybe you should get out while you still can. A group, and I predict that you do, and I've made a $1 million bet that you will. I'm going to lose, though. A group of U.S. lawmakers is sounding the alarm prediction market platforms that allow users to bet on wildfires, as experts warn the emerging trend could raise the risk of arson or whatever else, right? I slashed the tires of the fire engine so that the fire would burn longer and destroy more buildings, and I bet that it would get 700 tonight. Democratic senators from 6 states, where are the Republicans in this, sent a letter this week to the chair of the Commodity Futures Trading Commission, an independent government agency regulating platforms like these, urging it to rein in the practice. There should be a tax on the winnings of bets on arson. Oh my God. I don't know. Well, they mean to rein in the practice. Like maybe stop it would be a great way of reining it in. As the United States faces yet another record-breaking fire season this year, the Commodity Futures Trading Commission, why are they involved in this? Yeah, cannot allow these prediction markets to offer unrestricted betting on wildfires, said the lawmakers, including, let's see, Oregon's Jeff Merkley, California's Adam Schiff and Alex Padilla, Catherine Cortez Masto of Nevada. All Western, I guess, where the fires are. It makes a certain amount of sense, but yeah. I guess in reading that quote, I couldn't get through the quote without remarking, why... What's the issue here? Wildfires in the West? Okay, who are we talking to? Commodity Futures Trading Commission? What? Are logging concerns? Like lumber? That commodity? No. People betting on setting the place on fire. Wow. Recent reporting has shed light, like a fire might, on growing market for betting on wildfires. There's no such thing as like a good taste filter at these places. But you know what? I volunteer myself for that. I want $1 million a year, but you put me in charge of deciding whether or not the bet is in good enough taste. Like, I don't want to see, what else? Betting on sports, that's certainly distasteful and has led to lots of problems, yes. And probably deserves lots of regulation. But if you bet a certain person is going to be shot by, I don't know, the brand of gun that I own in the next 24 hours. No, can't make that bet. A certain area of the West, which is already a tinderbox, is going to be set on fire by a nervous-looking guy with a backpack. No, you can't make that bet. But apparently that's happening. They hearken back to the Los Angeles area fires of early 2025, during which Polymarket gave users the chance to bet on questions such as when the wildfires would be contained, whether flames would spread to certain neighborhoods by a particular date, and how many acres of land would burn. Listening
1: to K-Gro in the morning.
0: Guys, this sounds bad. All right, well, to lift your spirits right from the heart of the fire zone, the West Coast Cookbook and Speakeasy is next. Justice Putnam will take you on into the weekend. Top story, the nation's top generals and admirals are working to get Hegseth fired why, and block Trump from further escalating his catastrophic war. I think we did well in that one. We'll see you next week.

0: se parie bonjour. Ta main dans ma main qui me dit déjà oui, c'est Paris l'amour, le premier.
1: Until recently, corporate executives were eager to demonstrate how green they are. But then came Trump, trashing the very idea of a green economy. So to appease the vengeful Republican, obsequious CEOs rushed to dump their green principles, except for one especially verdant area of the corporate culture, CEO compensation. As widely reported, top executive pay has surged during the Trump regime. But wait, they want more. So other tendrils of executive pay have sprouted and grown like Jack's beanstalk, further separating those at the top from the rest of us. Wall Street Journal reporters have uncovered some $600 million in executive perks that big corporations shelled out to their honchos last year. For example, investors in Apollo, the avaricious Wall Street huckster, laid out nearly $1 million for luxury limo and chauffeur services so their billionaire CEO would not have to open the car door himself. For tax purposes, Apollo called this a security measure, rather than the pompous plutocratic perk it is. Already overpaid, these royals have come to expect all of life's needs and whims to be covered, including $121,000 in free tickets to ball games to please the multimillionaire chief of Roto-Rooter, $20,000 in booze for the head of a liquor conglomerate, which insists the freebie is awarded to enhance the boss's, quote, knowledge of the product, and a $492 payout to cover the maintenance cost on a home generator for the chief of Hewlett-Packard, who is paid $23 million a year. This is Jim Hightower saying, an old adage claims that it's the little things that matter, and these CEO entitlements show just how little corporate leaders have become. Howdy-ho, folks, and thanks for tuning in to my Hightower Radio Commentaries. And guess what? There's even more Hightower waiting for you online. Subscribers to my Substack newsletter, Jim Hightower's Lowdown, get commentaries, articles, interviews with progressive sparklies, live events, historical nuggets, and more. 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That's jimhightower.substack.com.

0: The top military generals and admirals in the United States military are going for the kill shot. They want to see Pete Hegseth, the Secretary of Defense, fired immediately. And these top military generals and admirals are calling out the Trump regime's handling, or I should say, mishandling, catastrophic mishandling of the catastrophic and unlawful war in Iran. Folks, we have never seen leaks like this in modern presidential history, or perhaps ever in presidential history, of what just transpired over the past 24 to 48 hours. Top defense officials, top generals, top admirals have gone to every media outlet to call out Trump, to call out Hegseth, to raise the alarms that the United States has depleted all of its munitions. It has depleted critical military equipment, that the United States is abandoning its military bases in the Middle East, that the United States military is unable to even protect the homeland right now. The United States, if there were to be an escalation of any war, not just in Iran, but anywhere in the world. And these top military generals, admirals, and defense officials are also making it clear that Trump regime officials who work with Hegseth, people like this guy, Elbridge Colby, who called himself a China hawk. He's the number two at the Defense Department. He and Hegseth are like locked at the hip. This guy, Colby, who was saying how he's going to go after China and be strong when the Trump regime started, he's been begging Xi Jinping to visit China. And Xi Jinping's like, we don't want to see you, you pathetic, weak weasel. Stay the hell out of China. And Elbridge Colby's like, please, Xi, can I be to China? And Xi Jinping's like, no, we don't want to see you here. We remember when you threatened us. And now that you don't have weapons, you want to suck up to us. So the military generals and admirals are leaking all of this. How bad are these leaks? Well, let's just take a look right here. NBC News cites four sources, top sources within the military who are familiar with the matter, on how angry Donald Trump is, how humiliated he feels that he called one of the other top officials at the Department of Defense, this guy named Feinberg, and there was this emergency crisis Pentagon meeting where Feinberg was being blamed by Hegseth. But the people in this article say that Feinberg actually was trying to deal with the ballistics and the interceptors and all of the issues that our military was dealing with for a long time, and that Hegseth had always been trying to undermine Feinberg, and then Hegseth tried to throw Feinberg under the bus. But it seems the top generals, admirals, and defense officials have Feinberg's back. But there were four sources in the NBC story talking about that Donald Trump is isolated, alone, humiliated and panicked right now. Then you have the Reuters story citing three people familiar with the data, specifying that virtually all of the ATACMS and precision strike missiles, you know, those ATACMS, those HIMARS, those offensive weapons that were used heavily in the catastrophic war in Iran, that we've depleted virtually all of those. No ATACMS, no THAAD interceptors, no Patriot PAC-3 interceptors, no SM-2, SM-3, SM-6 anti-ballistics on Navy destroyers. They're citing our NATO command as recognizing the U.S. is out of weapons, and CENTCOM officials saying that the U.S. Has run out of weapons. CENTCOM sources told Reuters the U.S. has exhausted its ground-launching missiles. We've exhausted most of our Tomahawks. And two additional sources talked about the Patriot and THAADs are gone. Bye-bye. Virtually all THAADs and Patriot interceptors are gone. So Iran can use its ballistic missiles at will, with impunity, which is fascinating as well, because Russia is able to use its ballistics with impunity against Ukraine right now. And the U.S. clearly, and not that Trump wants to help Zelensky because Trump's a Putin bootlicker, but even if we wanted to, we don't have the interceptors to stop the ballistics, even in U.S. bases. That's why additional sources leaking to Reuters, NBC, and CBS that the U.S. has essentially abandoned all of its military bases in the region as well. CBS News, citing two sources with direct knowledge, states that the U.S. has again used virtually all of its global stockpile of long-range precision missiles. and that our inventories are gone. CNN citing multiple senior U.S. officials about how Trump privately panicking, complaining beside himself that the U.S. has the weakest position possible in any negotiations with Iran, that the U.S. essentially has to accept whatever Iran says because the U.S. doesn't have any defense capabilities and we've diminished our offensive capabilities, and that China and Russia and North Korea see this and they see a massive opportunity as well. And our Arab nation former allies are terrified. Six sources familiar with the Camp David meeting describe the munitions topic being front and center. And then in the CNN article, they said that Trump should have been aware of this for many months. Was he not listening to Hegseth? Was Hegseth a lot? What was going on there? Because they said Feinberg and others were telling Trump. So was Hegseth trying to tell Donald just what Donald wanted to hear? How the hell do you deplete 80 to 90% of your frickin' THAADs? The Atlantic citing multiple, every one of, just think about it. The top military officials were like, time to leak. And then they all went out. Remember, I was saying this was happening the day before. They are overwhelming Donald Trump with shame, a tsunami of shame and embarrassment and humiliation at Donald Trump. And rightfully so. He did with our United States military what he did with his casinos. He bankrupted. Dude, you had $1 trillion in the budget last year. And you squandered it. What was he spending it on? Well, we've got more military and admiral leaks on that as well. The Trump-class Navy destroyers is what he's been focused on. Battleships. Be better if they were Navy destroyers. Trump liked the way the post-World War I, right before World War II, battleship looks like. He said he likes the aesthetic. He hates stealth. Not a big fan of drones, not a big fan of stealth. So he's pouring in hundreds of billions of our taxpayer dollars to build nuclear-powered Trump class, that's what they're calling it, battleships that resemble the period of time in history between World War I and World War II, instead of focusing on unmanned submersives, FPV drones, the American version of the Shahid-style drone, drone interceptors. Imagine if you spent your money on that, and now they want freaking $1.5 trillion. You want me to give everybody free healthcare, which we should all have? Let me show you how you do it. Take that $1.5 trillion military budget, turn it into $300 billion. We'd still have by far the biggest military budget in the world. Spend the $300 billion on drones, unmanned submersives, the way, I don't know, modern warfare is fought. Then let's tax the rich 1% to 3% more. Maybe it should be more than that. And then between the money you get there and the money you get from saving an additional $1 trillion, I just gave everybody free healthcare, affordable housing, pretty freaking, let's not overcomplicate this, folks. Sorry, I digress. The Atlantic, how the U.S. squandered its strategic advantage. Idle threats and munition shortages box Trump in. The United States is running out of missiles after 5 months, not like 6 months, of war with Iran. Stockpiles of long-range weapons are so low. Current and former U.S. defense officials told us that they don't believe the U.S. has enough to combat a threat in Asia. The remaining supplies, depending on the munition, are as low as 20% of what the Pentagon would like to have, frankly, would need to have in hand. And then The Atlantic writes this, the once shameless president is deeply embarrassed, citing multiple sources about how embarrassed he is. Is that the reason why he's wearing that rug on his head? The new rug, it appears. What's up with this new wig that he's been wearing? It looks like is he trying to copy what his mother looked like before she died? Is he that addled and Fred dementia ridden? Does he think he's Fred does he think he's his mom? I'm sorry, I digress. This is what he looked like the day before though. Now, Trump posting the following on his social media, the U.S. has massive amounts of munitions, and he puts munitions in quotes because We don't have massive amounts of munitions, especially of certain types. Additionally, large amounts are being manufactured and shipped to the U.S. as needed. Defense companies are building the largest number of plants and factories in our country's history. The leakers of these treasonous statements are being hunted down. Trump can't handle the leakers. Can't handle the leakers. I was going to say, I'll leave it at that. Can't handle the leakers. Let's talk about what the rest of the world is seeing. They know this is happening. So what did Saudi Arabia do? Just entered into a defense agreement with Turkey to expand its defense alliance with Pakistan. So you have new alliances forming. Saudi Arabia, Pakistan, Turkey. This as the Houthis just struck again in northern Yemen, the area by the Saudi-backed government. And the Houthis are threatening to work with the Iraqi resistance and others to potentially strike Saudi Arabia hard. We can expect that happening at any moment right now. These strikes by the Houthis on the Saudi forces in Yemen killed at least 58 of the Saudi-backed defense forces there. The Houthis are not playing around right now. Even state regime media Fox is beside itself. Jesse Waters went on air and he was like, "We seem very close to doing a deal in the Strait of Hormuz." Oh, wait. Iran wants to charge the U.S. and Israel 7%. Oh, I guess that's not going to happen here. Play this clip.
1: Fox News alert, we're closing in on a deal. Mideast negotiators have reportedly agreed to open up the strait with no tolls on one condition. State media says no U.S. or Israeli ships can sail through. So that's not happening.
0: But as you all know, Iran is doing a deal with Oman for control over the Strait of Hormuz. The U.S. has nothing to do with it. Trump wants to try to take credit for it. That's why Iran is dragging it out as well. But Iran will control the Strait. This has nothing to do with denuclearization. It's a total loss by Donald Trump, a total surrender, but we should never have been involved in this catastrophic and unlawful war in the first place. Then you saw yesterday Donald Trump being questioned about these leaks. He could not handle it. He cannot handle these leaks. Here's what he says. He blames the ammunition shortages on Biden, but says they still have older types of munitions. What the hell is this loser saying? Let's play it.
2: Mr. President, on Ukraine, President Zelensky says his country desperately needs long-range missiles or those Patriot missile batteries. Is that something that you're...
3: Well, I mean, we want missiles too. You know, when Biden gave him so much, Biden gave $300 billion worth of ammunition. You know, when I left, this it was full, and he gave a lot of it away. Now we're rebuilding it, and we're using munitions that are very powerful, very good, but we wouldn't have been using them. We could have used something else. But these are a little bit older type, equally as effective, and it's things that we have so much. Plus, we have supplies of munitions all over the world that if we ever needed them, we'd take that. We're supplied all over the world, but we're in very, very good shape.
0: And then he was asked by the press about his social media post. Let's play it.
4: Mr. President, on munitions, you posted overnight that the U.S. has a massive amount, and
3: right.
4: You denied that there were any shortages. There is a supplemental request for $21 billion to restock. So, why is that request still there if there's...
3: Well,
4: no,
3: because we need more all the time. I mean, we need more. Look, we gave tremendous amount to Ukraine, the Biden people did, and they were given free of charge. No charge. Billions, hundreds of billions of dollars. And fortunately, I built up so much during my term. I rebuilt the military and also loaded it up with a lot of stuff. And we have certain types of munitions that are very powerful, that we have virtual unlimited supply. We have others where it's a little bit tighter.
0: I'll do another video on this morning, but when Donald Trump gets into these panic modes, not only is he apparently trying on new wigs, but he does the weird social media thing where he like posts these deranged AI images of him and JFK, AI images of him and our founders, AI images of him and Rosie O'Donnell. He's a sicko. He's a psycho. He's a loser. He's pathetic. And I think it's one of the key things also, you know, is that, you know, Iran studied his pathology. They had a whole team. They diagnosed him as being very severely mentally ill. I mean, that's my opinion. I share that opinion that he is as well, but that shouldn't leave him off the hook. I mean, he's the president of the United States, unfortunately. And his pathology, he's a loser. Just like he bankrupts his casinos, he bankrupted our military. Our generals and admirals are also furious and panicked. They're leaking this like never before. Real pathetic stuff.
5: 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I am your chef de cuisine, Justice Putnam. Gunner, the English Bulldog, is our snoozing sous chef, and he's doing his job quite well. But we will be seating you directly for our especially special daily special Blue Moon Spirits Fridays, because we are all Nighthawks in the Diner of Life. Oh my. Okay, so just a quick production note. We have a fan on in the studio of the mothership because it is hella hot, and we need to keep the air moving. Closed in the mothership from the oncoming heat, the anvil of, I don't know, the devil's anvil. What is it? Anyway, it's going to hit hard again. We got to 112 yesterday, so I figure we'll get at least that hot today. And though it wasn't as smoky when Gunner and I arose early this morning, it is starting, you could see the red sky. It used to be red sky at morning, sailors take warning. Oh, yeah. But not because a storm's coming. But yeah, there's a lot of smoke in the air still, and the monitors did say it was in the unhealthy range for those who whose breathing could be impacted by particulate matter. So that could be all of us. You got to be careful. So we shut in the house, we're filtering our air, and haven't closed all the blackout curtains, but we will. And I need those too, thermal blackouts. I have leveler blinds that I can reflect the light back in the way I want it. But the blackout thermal curtains are really key. I have double pane windows that are tinted, but they're not enough. But we have figured out how to live in this heat. I actually learned years and years and years ago. I was in the summer after I began my practice with trying to play football at Cal Poly Pomona. Went for spring training, and there was a little bit of, excuse me, the allergies are still here. But there was a bit of time off before the big practice started, so I followed a girlfriend down to Indio, California, and she was in agriculture and whatnot, but she and a classmate were working or doing something on this grapefruit farm in Indio, California. So I kind of followed her down there and got a little space for myself. But I was visiting her one time, and she was in a trailer in the middle of these grapefruit orchards. And I heard this kind of commotion, and I saw some workers running. And I said, look, I don't know, why are these guys running? And right behind them were these Border Patrol guys. I think they were just called Border Patrol, and they were dressed in green. They had guns out, and they were chasing these guys through the grapefruit orchards. And I got to tell you, that was the first time I'd ever saw that. It's the first time that, yeah, you know, sure. You know, we marched for the Farm Workers Union and all that. But this was the first visceral experience I had of what it meant to be a deportee. Yeah, so I got to tell you, it made me feel like, what the F? Is this Nazi Germany? And this is all the way back in, 74? Jesus. So when they say that there's all this communism coming about, no. You know, everybody says, oh, the Democrats, they gotta like move more to the left. Actually, I don't, you know, if we move to the left, we might get to be Eisenhower Republicans. This country has moved so far to the right, these MAGA Nazis are calling, well, they called Eisenhower Republicans commies back in the day. The Birchers did. And MAGA is really an outgrowth of the Bircher movement, melded with the neo-Nazi movement, you know, the American Nazi movement, the KKK, let's not forget about that, which is also an extension of, well, the neo-Confederacy. It's not Confederate, it is now the neo-Confederate MAGA Nazi movement. Mm-hmm. So,

0: What is that?
1: Neo-Confederate, we'll call it NC MAGA Nazis. Yeah, MCMN or NCMN. That doesn't make any sense. We'll just call them by their full name. Neo-Confederate MAGA Nazi. Mofos. Gotta have the mofos in there. At least I would. So, yeah, that kind of bugged me when I experienced that issue of border patrol chasing human beings just for simply doing the task of harvesting grapefruit for the American public in their breakfast table. So, yeah, that bugged me a lot. But the point being is that it's really hot in Indio. So I sort of learned how to live in the heat there and have carried on that experience into later life. And part of that is, trap the early morning cold or chill if you have it. And if you don't, oh man, you're effed. So trap whatever you can. Have a shady environment, keep it dark. And yeah, so I learned. And we're able to go pretty much without the air conditioner, though we did turn it on yesterday because the smoke was so bad, and we did need to filter the air because smoke had, well, got in the house and it was bad. Yep. When Gunner is sneezing, I'm not waiting around. Okay, he's my buddy. So, okay, a little update on my brother. He did go through some surgery. My last that I got from my brother-in-law, my sister was sleeping because she's just worn out. She finally made it home, but I expect that she's going to be headed back up there soon anyway. But regardless, they are slowly decreasing his meds to try to get him to breathe on his own. So that is a good thing. And presumably he's still in somewhat of a coma, induced coma. And I did mention before that when they brought him out some, he did respond. So that was a good sign. We were somewhat afraid that his sat levels were so low for a bit of time that maybe it could have, impacted his brain. So last I heard, I don't think they've done a CAT scan or anything, but when they brought him out of the coma a bit and asked him the tasks that they normally ask, and he responded to every single one, well, we consider that a good sign. So, okay. Yeah, I mentioned yesterday about how much my brother pissed me off, but I pissed him off too, and for good reason, because I'm right. I am. I mean, come on. I don't like conspicuous consumption. Well, let me put it this way. I have an aesthetic, and it's not like austere by any means. But I don't like driving around in a flashy car showing off. We were taught not to do that, and I guess my brother rebelled and said, well, he's going to. When dad said you can't buy your way through life, my brother said, oh, yes, you can. Like, oh my God. And he got buco rich, and I found out, you can buy your way through life. I won't tell you all the things he did, but he made enough money that he I don't know, did one of those like alumni. He never went to college, but he, what is it? Oh, a booster. He became a booster at Cal State Fullerton, where my dad taught, of all things. And my dad was adamantly against intercollegiate athletics because school is for school, not fucking around on a football field, a baseball diamond, et cetera, et cetera. You go to class first. And I guess my brother's form of rebellion was to go to my dad's school and become a booster for the athletic department. Yikes. So yeah, you can buy your way through life. I think what my dad was trying to impart, what I got, is that it is wrong to buy your way through life. You can do it, but it's wrong. And so therefore, yeah, I piss my brother off because I'm right.

0: I can't help it. I think that the least among us should be helped. It's not the strongest will survive. The strongest will help others to survive. If you can get them all, that's better. But as many as possible. If you have the wherewithal, don't hoard it all to yourself. If you have the physical capability of taking care of yourself, you should be taking care of others who can't take care of themselves. Is that noblesse oblige? Maybe. Maybe. Doesn't mean that you have to be authoritarian and parental or whatever about it. You don't have to be a dick. Well, about that, I mean, dicks are dicks. So, a lot of people call me a dick, and for good reason, because I'm a dick. And I will confess that it's mostly because I'm right. Not in all occasions. Yes, when it's in the battlefield of love. See, that's another thing. Love conquering? I hate that militaristic bullshit. Love is not militarily, or I don't know. I don't like the idea of love being a conflict. That's not love. So, I always like the idea of unconditional. See, that's another thing. Rather than the strongest shall survive, the strong should help all to survive, or as many as possible. But to do it without the idea of getting anything in return, why does it have to be transactional? Why can't one just do the right thing, help others, and then go about their day? I gotta say, that was another thing that both my parents imparted, and that was don't point a finger at yourself and gloat about how great you are. And so, of course, I have to admit, when my brother and I would come into that kind of conflict, I was right. Yikes, boy, I'm on a tightrope, aren't I? All right, I better stop this, I don't know, humble brag. Yeah, I'm humble bragging, damn it. But I think the bottom line is that regardless of the conflict my brother and I have had, and I know that in similar situations, my brother would probably not impart the same kind of attention, concern, etc. But I don't care what he would do. All I know is that he's my brother. I'm the oldest. By default, I'm tasked with caring for my siblings, especially if they are unable or incapable of taking care of themselves. Alrighty, what do we have in store for you here in the Bistro Cafe of West Coast Cookbook and Speakeasy, Blue Moon Spirits Fridays? Well, top generals and admirals are leaking, and it looks like Hegseth's going to try to fire them all during one of their wars. Or is it a ceasefire now? I can't tell. We'll have to look at the death and injury totals, and then we'll determine whether we're in a ceasefire or in a war. Yeah, they keep changing that, don't they? On the rest of the menu, a Trump-backed MAGA candidate has been caught living a luxury, out-of-state lifestyle, despite his farmer image. Yeah, that's going around. An ICE policy says the agency will only release body camera footage that depicts its officers in the best possible light. Yeah, no shit. And Lake Tahoe's exclusive incline village is aghast after another stand of mature trees were criminally poisoned for the third time this year. Damn. After the break, we move to the chef's table, where Romania rushed to sink four barges in the record low Danube to keep a nuclear power plant's second reactor running. And a Spanish-led police raid smashed a vast Mediterranean smuggling network, arresting 78 suspects. All that and more on West Coast Cookbook and Speakeasy. Bon appetit.
1: Well, maybe it's like Casey says. A fella ain't got a soul of his own, just a little piece of a big soul. The one big solo belongs to everybody. Then...
2: Then what, Doc?
1: Then it don't matter. I'll be all around in the dark. I'll be everywhere. Wherever you can look.
3: I have a dream. One day...

0: there's a fight so hungry people can't eat, I'll be there. Or when there's a cop beating up a guy, I'll be there.
1: Somewhere in Des Moines or San Antonio, there's a young gay person who all of a sudden realizes that she or he is gay, knows that if the parents find out, they'll be tossed out of the house. The classmates would taunt the child.

0: Fatherhood.
1: Had several options. Staying in a closet, suicide, and then one day that child might open up a paper and says, homosexual elected in San Francisco, and there are two new options. The option is to go to California. Stay in San Antonio and fight.

0: And you've got to elect gay people so that that young child and the thousands upon thousands like that child know that there's hope for a better world. There's hope for a better tomorrow. Without hope, not only gays, but those blacks, and the Asians, the disabled, and the seniors. The essence, without hope, the essence give up. I know that you cannot live on hope alone, but without it, life is not worth living. And you, gotta give them hope.
1: Guys yell when they're mad. I'll be in the way kids laugh when they're hungry and they know supper's ready. And when the people are eating the stuff they raise and living in the houses they build, I'll be there too.
2: If it's class warfare, we're the People's Army.
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8: I do not believe that a few people should control the wealth of any land.
9: We are not begging for our own freedom. It is up to us to take it.
10: You know, when you go to jail for a righteous cause, you can accept the inconveniences of jail with a kind of inner sense of calm and an inner sense of peace.
11: Sing, sin we, thin gin we, jazz June we, die sin.
12: I would have to know once and for all what rights I had as a human being, even in Montgomery, Alabama.
13: And again, the name of the drama is Freedom.
14: Thou shalt not believe that the world supports the United States.
13: If this society of yours is a great society, God knows I would hate to live in a bad one.
15: I think that the human race does command its own destiny, and that destiny can eventually embrace the stars.

please follow me across social media at Justice Putnam. I post the show notes and links, diaries on Daily Kos 10 minutes before showtime, so you will have quick access to the actual reportage by the actual reporters, which in this case is Benito L. Kelty over there at Raw Story. A MAGA candidate running with Trump's endorsement has been living a life of luxury outside the state he's running. And that's per the Daily Beast. Oh, I'm sorry, I should have gone there. Oh, well. The Republican nominee for governor in Iowa, Zach Lahn, or is it Lahn, has been living in a multi-million dollar mansion in Kansas. What? Despite presenting himself to voters as a farmer, according to reporting by the Daily Beast. Lahn is running on a platform aligned with Robert F. Kennedy Jr.'s Make America Healthy Again movement. And also has the endorsement of Turning Point Action, the conservative group founded by Charlie Kirk. Okay. Well, an investigation by the Daily Beast found that his Kansas mansion is worth about $2 million large. His wife, Annie, is the ex-daughter-in-law of billionaire Republican donor Charles Koch. Lahn and his wife bought the property in 2024 and transferred it to an LLC, according to the Daily Beast, which noted the move is likely meant to hide Lahn's ownership. Well, of course. Everybody says this to limit their liability. Yeah, from getting exposed. The Kansas mansion sits on a large plot of land with a private lake. The luxurious home came equipped with an indoor pool, with one real estate outlet even calling the property a place on earth that was closest to heaven. Well, that goes well for Christo-fascist, trad wife family type guys. Lahn also owns property in Iowa. He bought his great-grandmother's farm in Belle Plaine, Iowa, his hometown, according to the Daily Beast, which found no indication that Lahn treats the property as his primary residence. Records reviewed by the Daily Beast indicate that he has never claimed any property in Iowa as his primary residence. Lahn refinanced his great-grandmother's farm in 2021 after he and his wife waived the Iowa homestead tax credit, according to the Daily Beast, which considered it a sign that they do not consider the Iowa property to be their primary home. According to flight records reviewed by the Daily Beast, Lahn, a licensed pilot who owns a plane, travels to and from his Iowa campaign events and regularly flies in and out of Wichita. Wow. Carpet bagging on planes. It used to be, like on a train.

Ryan J. Foley at the Associated Press brings us this next offering here, the Bistro Cafe part of West Coast Cookbook and Speakeasy, Blue Moon Spirits Fridays. ICE is moving to equip officers with body cameras in the next 2 months, but the agency's policy gives it broad control over what footage will be made public by specifying any releases must be in its best interests. After years of delays, I said its field officers nationwide will have body-worn cameras by the end of September. The rollout comes after recent fatal shootings by officers enforcing Trump's immigration crackdown, you know, an ethnic pogrom, have intensified pressure for accountability that the cameras could provide. But the agency's body-worn camera policy could mean taxpayers who are pitching in tens of millions of dollars to pay for the cameras may be kept in the dark about some high-profile confrontations, at least in their immediate aftermath. The policy says ICE will promptly release video of shootings and other encounters in which its agents caused death or serious injury only after determining, quote, it is in the best interest of the agency to do so. How convenient. That gives its director discretion to release recordings that will reflect well on the agency's image while working to keep others secret. Such selective releases are routine in some law enforcement agencies, but usually not so clearly contemplated in policy, according to Professor Christopher Schneider of Brandon University in Canada, a co-author of the new book, Police Body-Worn Cameras, Media, and the New Discourse of Police Reform. In some ways, ICE is saying the quiet part out loud, he said. Body-worn cameras are being used as contemporary image work tools to present the police to the public in the most favorable way possible. The policy requires officers to activate cameras during routine enforcement activities, including while making arrests, executing search warrants, and responding to emergencies. And I guess, I don't know, why make it so hard on the director? If you're going to shoot somebody, just turn your camera off. I think that'll be in the policy. It probably already is.

0: Bridgen at the San Francisco Chronicle brings us this final offering here in the Bistro Cafe, part of West Coast Cookbook and Speakeasy. For the third time this year, a stand of mature pine trees has been poisoned on the shores of Incline Village, a wealthy lakefront enclave on the Nevada side of North Lake Tahoe. Law enforcement currently has no suspects and no motive, but the crime, no longer an isolated incident, has sent shockwaves through the community. The most recent incident was reported on Sunday at Burnt Cedar Beach, located near the west end of Incline Village's Lakeshore Boulevard. It is the fifth tree poisoning since 2022, with several previous attempts resulting in the deaths of 11 mature trees that line the exclusive stretch of Lakeshore. Staff from the Incline Village General Improvement District, the village's governing agency that oversees and manages the beaches, golf courses, and ski resort, reported a noxious odor emanating from a stand of trees on the east end of the beach. Deputies from Washoe County's Sheriff's Office investigated the scene and determined that several trees had been poisoned. Incline Village's beaches are exclusive to property owners. Their access, deed restricted in the late 1960s when the ground was broken on the resort-style lakefront development, has always been a source of controversy outside of the tiny village's select group of property owners, resulting in years of legal challenges from outsiders. The latest apparent poisoning took place between 11:30 a.m. on August 1st and 5 a.m. on August 2nd, sheriff's deputy said. Okay, well, who would the usual suspects be who want exclusive control of their lakefront property and all these damn trees despoiling their view? Okay, tiny group. Very tiny group. All right, let's get to our break. And when we get back from that break, we will go through weather from around the world. And we will finish up with the stories that we have curated for you today. You are listening to West Coast Cookbook and Speakeasy. And we will be right back.
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4: This is Take Two Movie Review. I'm Kim Lowe. This week, marital stagnation with a side of humor. For decades, marital disintegration and rage has been a favorite topic of filmmakers. Examples include Ingmar Bergman's Scenes from a Marriage or the Mike Nichols classic Who's Afraid of Virginia Woolf, starring real-life on-again, off-again couple Elizabeth Taylor and Richard Burton. Director/actress Olivia Wilde's latest, The Invite, is a remake of the 2020 Spanish stage-to-screen production The People Upstairs, and is the fifth remake of the original. Set in San Francisco, Wilde plays Angela, who's married to music teacher Joe. Unbeknownst to Joe, played by a remarkably well-cast Seth Rogen, Angela invites the couple upstairs to dinner, where the audience gets its first glimpse of Angela and Joe's less-than-great marriage. Specifically, Angela's decision to invite the upstairs couple sparks frustration from Joe, who's in no mood for hosting, and panic from Angela, who's going nuts to make sure that the dinner is perfect. When the mysterious couple finally arrives, we learn that Pina, played spot on by Penelope Cruz, is a therapist and sexologist, and her boyfriend Hawk, Edward Norton, is a former firefighter. Also, without spoilers, we also learn, along with Joe and Angela, that Pina and Hawk are into some, let's say, interesting things that crack screenwriters Rashida Jones and Eric McCormick don't miss turning into some truly laugh-out-loud moments. Wilde, who showed in her directorial debut, Booksmart, that she's good at close quarters order managing of actors, does the job here. The Invite is one of those rare movies that's funny, relatable, and oddly touching at times, which is probably why the source material seems to be a go-to. While the ending may be a tad predictable, The Invite is nonetheless a fun watch. This has been Take Two Movie Review. I'm Kim Lowe. Catch up with us at TakeTwoMovieReview.com and feed us back on our channel on YouTube.
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9: You're listening to the American Democracy Minute, keeping your government by and for the people. We're in North Carolina today, where Governor Josh Stein signaled he would veto a bill shortening early voting for primaries, lengthen the time for activists to challenge a voter's eligibility, and purge voters flagged in the federal SAVE database. The Carolina Public Press reports that House Bill 958 made several election changes, including shortening primary early voting from 17 days to 10. It extends the time during which a voter's eligibility can be challenged to 3 days after the election. In 2024, losing state Supreme Court candidate Jefferson Griffin challenged over 60,000 voters, tying up the election in the courts for months. HB 958 also directs the North Carolina Elections Board to use the controversial SAVE database to identify dead or ineligible voters and remove those voters within 1 week of notification to local election officials. Democrats voice concern that the notoriously inaccurate SAVE database could disenfranchise eligible voters who would not have enough time to cure their ballots. The governor said on social media August 4th he would veto HB 958, quote, because it makes it harder for you to vote, introduces unnecessary chaos into our elections, and invites sore losers to overturn an election they lost. It's not likely there are enough votes to override the veto. We have more at AmericanDemocracyMinute.org. I'm Brian Beal.
10: I'm Rick Smith, and this is Labor History in Two. This day in labor history, the year was 1890. That was the day that one of the heroines of the U.S. labor movement, Elizabeth Gurley Flynn, was born in Concord, New Hampshire. Elizabeth learned her progressive politics at a young age. Her father was a socialist and her mother a feminist. Elizabeth was kicked out of high school for speaking out in favor of socialism. This did not slow her down. She kept speaking and her reputation grew. She became a member of the Industrial Workers of the World. She traveled the country organizing and speaking to workers. From the Minnesota Iron Range to the textile mills of Lawrence, Massachusetts, Elizabeth was on the front lines of the labor struggle. She was arrested for her activity 10 times, but was never sentenced. During World War I, Flynn was arrested and stood trial for speaking out against the war. The experience led her to become one of the founders of the American Civil Liberties Union, an organization dedicated to protecting freedom of speech. In the 1930s, Flynn became a member of the U.S. Communist Party, writing a regular column for the Daily Worker. But despite her personal political ideas, she supported Democratic Party President Franklin Delano Roosevelt in 1944. During the 1950s, she was caught up in the anti-communist hysteria led by Senator Joe McCarthy. She went to prison for 2 years for allegedly violating the Smith Act, a law against overthrowing the government. She died while on a visit to Russia in 1964. More than 20,000 people attended her funeral there. A monument to Flynn stands at the Forest Home Cemetery just outside of Chicago, where she is buried alongside the graves of Eugene Dennis, Big Bill Haywood, and the Haymarket Martyrs. For more information, go to laborhistoryin2.com, like us on Facebook, follow us on Twitter at laborhistoryin2.
11: Some questions for ICE. I'm Bill Newman for the Civil Liberties Minute. A recent New York Times investigation reveals that of the 550 people caught in the administration's immigration dragnet and criminally charged with assault on or interfering with an ICE agent, 400 of those cases have concluded. half of which have resulted in not guilty verdicts, dismissals, or prosecutors dropping charges. Compare those results to other federal prosecutions where, unlike the ICE cases, the conviction rate is 90% plus. So, convictions in the ICE cases are about half the norm, half. And indeed, in the ICE cases, judges have repeatedly chastised prosecutors and immigration agents for misconduct, including distorting facts, withholding evidence. Further, the data suggests that a significant purpose of these prosecutions has been to provide legal cover to ICE agents and to cow protesters and immigrants into submission. Gregory Bovino, the former Border Patrol commander at large, has asserted that, quote, worthless federal prosecutors have chickened out by abandoning some of these assault cases. He says more protesters and more immigrants should be prosecuted for these crimes, despite the acquittals and dismissals. So, ICE, a few questions. Do you have any corrections to make to the Times investigation? Does your increased arrest quota increase the likelihood of bad arrests and unwarranted charges? Will you, ICE, be changing your tactics? Why not? The Civil Liberties Minute is made possible by the ACLU, because freedom can't protect itself.
12: Our freshly made desserts are as irresistible as they are ever-changing. 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
13: For Scientific American Science Quickly, I'm Rachel Feltman. I don't need to spew a bunch of statistics to convince you that people don't smoke like they used to. Because while it's true that the unhealthy habit saw a steady decline once the public became widely aware of the dangers of cigarette smoke in the 1960s, it's also true that we've had a definitive vibe shift. I was born in 92, so I'm just old enough to remember the days of smoking sections in restaurants, yikes, and now it genuinely shocks my sensibilities to see someone lighting up in an outdoor dining area, which is how it should be, because smoking is really bad for you. It can cause numerous cancers, potentially fatal lung disease, and heart failure, to name just a few of the really heavy hitters. It's also associated with an increased risk of autoimmune disease, type 2 diabetes, and erectile dysfunction, and the list goes on and on. But while the data we have on smoking in the US still shows the low rates one would expect for an activity that we know is really, really bad for us, the vibes have shifted again. Many have noticed that young folks on social media are glamorizing cigarettes, and some experts suspect that public health data just hasn't caught up to show a new smoking surge. Here to tell us more is Adam Kovac, a breaking news reporter here at Scientific American. Adam, thanks so much for coming on to chat with us.
14: It's my pleasure. Thanks for having me.
13: I do want to make sure we define for our listeners what Gen Z actually is, lest we, you know, repeat the sins of our forebears and just use that to mean young person for the next 15 years. Who are Gen Z? Who are they?
14: Well, as a millennial, I definitely feel that pain. So Gen Z is technically anybody born between the years 1997 and 2012. So it's not kids anymore. These are people who are entering the workforce. They're older teenagers, they're young adults. So that's who Gen Z actually is.
13: So tell me about the genesis of the article. You know, what are people saying about Gen Z and cigarettes?
14: So the genesis of this article is a little bit weird for Scientific American, where we do so much stuff that's based off of data and having, you know, really concrete, provable things in front of us. This is really more of a vibe. There's just like a sense in the air that cigarettes
13: are... What's more Gen Z than there just being a vibe, you know?
14: Exactly. It's a vibe shift, I think is the term, although I think I might have just dated myself there. It's something that is like cigarette smoke, up in the air. There's just a sense that a lot of Gen Z celebrities are being photographed smoking. If you walk outside of bars, you know, you'll see a huddle of young adults all kind of lighting up. It's something that, like, I feel like I would have seen when I was younger and then disappeared for a long time. And it now it's making this big comeback.
13: So what does the data on smoking actually say, you know, once you started poking at it?
14: When I actually started looking at the data, smoking has been on a really steady decline for about half a century now. You know, ever since they started putting warning labels on cigarette packages and really getting the word out about all the negative health effects that cigarettes can have, the lung cancer, the emphysema, the asthma, it really reduced. Like, so it used to be about 50% of American adults were smokers, and that number has just been steadily declining for decades. And in most recent surveys, it's somewhere around 10% of Americans are smokers now. So it's really at historic lows.
13: Do we know anything about Gen Z specifically? You know, are they also, you know, showing those low, steady decline smoking rates in the data?
14: So actually, it shows that the decline is even steeper with them. Depending on the survey that you look at, only around 5% of Gen Z say that they've smoked a cigarette in the last 30 days. So it's really, really low numbers when you look at the data.
13: So my understanding is that the story isn't, the vibe seems to be that Gen Z is smoking, but it turns out they're not. The experts you talked to were not reassured by that data. Can you tell us a little bit about why?
14: So this kind of data usually comes in at a bit of a lag. So a lot of them are very alarmed by what they're seeing, particularly because, you know, you can kind of quantify a vibe a little bit. There's a lot of data showing that images of smoking in popular culture are on the rise. It used to be for several years, you know, if you saw somebody smoking in a movie or a TV show, that was the exception, not the rule.
13: Sure.
14: You know, somebody who watches The Bear and who loved Oppenheimer, you know, there's a lot of smoking in a lot of popular culture right now. So they're really alarmed by that. And Gen Z doesn't necessarily watch a lot of movies or a lot of TV. They get a lot of their media consumption through TikTok, through Twitch, and through Instagram. And there's actually a lot of accounts on there that are kind of oriented towards that. I found one on Instagram that's called Cigfluencers that has 100,000 followers. And it's just pictures of celebrities and young, attractive people looking really cool holding cigarettes.
13: It's so unfortunate that it is true that, like, smoking can look really cool. I'm not surprised that influencers have taken advantage of that. It's one of the biggest public health tragedies of our time that smoking does look cool. Unfortunately, very uncool for your lungs and the rest of your body.
14: Exactly. I mean, like, James Dean is James Dean for a reason. So, you know, it's not because he looked like a dork while he was chain smoking. And he died young, although not from smoking. So go figure.
13: Well, and we should also, I think, take a beat to clarify. We are talking about cigarette smoking, you know, old school cigarettes, not vaping. Did the experts you talked to have any thoughts on sort of the interplay there? And I recall that we were very alarmed a few years ago about how much Gen Z was vaping. So does it seem like they are switching from electronic cigarettes and vapes to regular cigarettes?
14: So that's not really clear yet, but what is clear is that people who vape do tend to also use other tobacco products, including cigarettes. So it's not so much that they're replacing one with the other. It's kind of, you know, using multiple products at once. A lot of Gen Z are using those tobacco pouches that you kind of put in your mouth. Like I said, you know, the data is just not in yet on how this is kind of emerging because these trends move so fast.
13: Yeah. And so it sounds like that the experts you talk to, you know, while the data hasn't caught up, they are also picking up on these vibes and even, you know, studying them and trying to quantify them. Tell me a little bit about, you know, what their concerns are.
14: Their concerns are that this is something that is coming. It's coming fast. And the health impacts aren't felt right away. You know, this is something that lags by decades sometimes. So it's not like, you know, youth start picking up smoking and then we see an increase right away in lung cancer rates or anything like that. We're only going to be feeling the impacts of that 30, 40, 50 years from now. So that's what's really scary, I think.
13: So, you know, based on what experts are telling us, it does seem reasonable to think this data is lagging and this is a problem. We don't know the scale of it yet, but it does seem like it's a growing problem. So do experts have any thoughts on why this is happening? You know, where did we go wrong? We were supposed to have convinced everybody that smoking was really bad, because it is.
14: So that's something I've really been trying to figure out, is why do people start smoking in the first place? We know why they keep smoking. It's because it's wildly addictive. But why pick up that first cigarette? And The answer is pretty much what you'd expect. You know, you're influenced by your surroundings. If your parents smoke, you're more likely to start smoking. If your friends smoke, you're more likely to start smoking. If you're inundated with images of celebrities smoking, you're more likely to start smoking. And so they're really concerned about that. But they're also concerned, you know, Gen Z has been through so much. They have grown up.
13: I was going to say, it's a stressful place. Far be it from me to judge anybody's coping mechanisms in times such as these.
14: Yeah, I mean, like, this is a generation that grew up in the shadows of 9/11. They lived through the financial crisis of 2008. They lived through all this concern about climate change. They lived through the Iraq and Afghanistan wars. That, you know, nothing has ever been stable for them. Now with AI, they don't know if it's coming for their jobs. If they're just graduating college, are they going to be able to get their first job? It's all really stressful and uncertain. So, you know, maybe they're hearing that cigarettes are a good way to kind of cope with anxiety. And there's even like a little bit of a kind of a generational nihilism. Like, you know, the world's not going to exist when I'm grown up. So smoke them if you got them, kind of thing.
13: Right. Yeah. Well, and in terms of this being, you know, kind of a generational shift, what do experts think about the social aspect of smoking and how that's impacting this?
14: Well, so there's a lot of data showing that Gen Z reports higher rates of loneliness, higher than previous generations. You know, they can be really cut off. A lot of them only get their socializing online, you know, playing video games, stuff like that. And what's more social than going out for a smoke break? You know, hanging out with other people for 5 minutes, you chat, you make a real human connection. They're your best friend for 5 minutes. It's a real way to cut down on loneliness. And I say this as a former smoker myself. You know, some of the best conversations I ever had were outside of a bar with somebody whose name I can't remember and who I never saw again. But we just had that real human to human interaction, even if it was brief.
13: So a lot of systemic issues at play that we really should be working on trying to fix and that are not the responsibilities of the public health experts working on smoking cessation. But what do those experts think we can do to curb this? Because, you know, the health impacts that people are going to face are very real and serious.
14: I mean, you got to keep getting the word out about how bad this is for you. Put pressure on whoever's making decisions to get smoking out of pop culture. A lot of social media sites do technically have some policies pertaining to tobacco use, but it seems they're rarely enforced. So really just talking to the people who are in charge and letting them know this is an issue. This is something that you can have some power over. And the health of a lot of people really can depend on it. So maybe some action can be taken.
13: We have to be meaner to Timothy Chalamet. It's time.
14: I mean, I didn't see the ping pong movie, but I would bully him just because of how many commercials I had to sit through for that movie.
13: Well, Adam, thank you so much for coming on, talking about this and for, you know, reporting on this very, very troubling vibe shift that hopefully we can shift in a different direction.
14: It's my pleasure. Thanks for having me, Rachel.
13: That's all for today's episode. If you're looking to quit smoking and you need support, check out smokefree.gov for resources. We'll be back on Monday with our weekly science news roundup. Science Quickly is produced by me, Rachel Feltman, along with Fonda Mwangi and Jeff Dalvisio. This episode was edited by Alex Seguira. Muriel Issa and Aaron Shattuck fact check our show. 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Subscribe to Scientific American for more up-to-date and in-depth science news. For Scientific American, this is Rachel Feltman. Have a great weekend.

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11: I was in the middle of the Atlantic Ocean when it happened. 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
1: Welcome to A Cup of Health with CDC, a weekly feature of the MMWR, the Morbidity and Mortality Weekly Report. I'm your host, Dr. Robert Gaines. Arthritis affects more than 1 in 5 adults and is the most common cause of disability in the United States. Dr. Camille Barber is a researcher with CDC's National Center for Chronic Disease Prevention and Health Promotion. He's joining us today to discuss ways to control arthritis. Welcome to the show, Camille.
2: Thank you.
1: Camille, are there different types of arthritis?
2: Yes, there are over 100 types. The most common types are osteoarthritis, rheumatoid arthritis, lupus, gout, and fibromyalgia.
1: What are the symptoms of arthritis?
2: Arthritis, which is joint inflammation, can result in pain, stiffness, and swelling in the joints.
1: Does arthritis affect some people more than others?
2: Yes, it affects primarily the elderly. It also affects people with chronic conditions such as heart disease, diabetes, and obesity. And it's also much higher in women compared to men.
1: What are some strategies for managing arthritis pain?
2: Now, adults with arthritis may be reluctant to engage in physical activity because of the symptoms that they have, such as joint pain and stiffness. However, we know that there are low-impact types of physical activity, such as walking and swimming, that have been shown to improve function and reduce pain in adults with arthritis. There are also self-management programs that, in addition to these physical activity programs, have different ways to maintain weight and other ways to control your arthritis symptoms.
1: How can people reduce their risk of developing arthritis?
2: So as I said earlier, osteoarthritis is the most common type of arthritis, and the best way to reduce your chances of developing it is to maintain a normal weight and avoid joint injury.
1: Camille, where can listeners get more information about arthritis, including the self-management program?
2: Listeners can go to cdc.gov/arthritis.
1: Thanks, Camille. I've been talking today with CDC's Dr. Camille Barber about ways to control the pain caused by arthritis. 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

Thank you for accompanying us here to the chef's table at West Coast Cookbook and Speakeasy, Blue Moon Spirits Fridays, because we are all Nighthawks in the Diner of Life. We always begin weather from around the world along the banks of the Rogue River in the Rogue River Valley of Southern Oregon on the west coast of the continental United States of America, because, you know, there's really lots more of us where we come from, where it is currently 71 degrees Fahrenheit under very sunny conditions. We also have areas of smoke and haze are possible throughout the day, reducing visibility at times. We're going to expect temperatures again. While the forecast was 104, we got to 112, so it's going to be about that again, I expect. Winds out of the northwest at 5 to 10 miles per hour. Clear skies tonight, though we will have areas of smoke and haze, reducing visibility at times. Lows in a comfortable low 60s. It'd be more comfortable in the high 50s, but hey, winds out of the northwest at 5 to 10 miles per hour. I will note that we had fairly good air quality overnight, so I didn't have to shut in early at all. Fortunately, tomorrow, Saturday, it will have mostly sunny skies with highs forecast for under 100. We'll take that. It'll be at 105, just because that's how it is. Winds will be out of the northwest at 5 to 10 miles per hour. Similar temperatures overnight, low 60s. And then similar temperatures on Sunday in the mid to upper 90s. I say it will be a tad warmer, but at least we won't be going over the 110 mark. Gosh, that was getting so troublesome. Well, with all that stated, of course, we do have a... is it severe? Let me look. I'm sorry. I better look. It is just an active heat advisory. So it goes. Okay. An active heat advisory. Well, we would expect that, wouldn't we? All right. Grass pollen is the pollen of note. Here in Rogue River proper, it is moderate. As I noted earlier before, the air quality index for the region and our town is in the unhealthy range for sensitive groups at 123 parts per million. That was a similar, or I think that was actually the rating much earlier when I looked, so no change on that then. That daytime UV index is very high at level 8. You know what to do. It still is summertime. Barometric pressure is falling at 30.03 inches. Visibility is up to 8 miles, getting down below 5 at times. And that relative humidity is drying out already at 61%. Weather from around the world is brought to you by a crowd of crowdsourced weather stations. Crowdsources from around the world aggregated by the Outlawed National Weather Service and the Outlawed National Oceanic and Atmospheric Administration. No Sharpies allowed. Which brings us this. What? Aggregated and, oh yeah, makes this truly... from the weather underground, because they're outlawed. Okay, I got it. London Calling is 78 degrees and sunny. Paris is a pleasant 82 degrees and sunny, as long as you're not under a copper roof. Rome is 102 and sunny with an extreme heat advisory. I should note that 102 in Rome feels like 110. That's what it says. Kabul is 75 degrees and clear. Tehran is 88 and partly cloudy. Hong Kong is 81 degrees and partly cloudy. Tokyo is 81 degrees and partly cloudy. Auckland, New Zealand warmed up to 48 degrees and they are cloudy.
San Francisco, California is 62 degrees and cloudy with a coastal flood warning. Chicago, Illinois is 77 degrees and partly cloudy. And New York is 88 degrees Fahrenheit, sunny with a extreme heat advisory. And that is weather from around the world, brought to you by a crowd of crowdsourced weather stations that a crowd crowdsources from around the world.

Bevan McGrath and Madam Gerda at the World Desk of the Associated Press brings us this first amuse-bouche here at the Chef's Table at West Coast Cookbook and Speakeasy, Blue Moon Spirits Fridays. Romania raced to sink four barges laden with rock into the Danube River in an attempt to redirect water downstream toward a nuclear power plant to buy more time before its second reactor is likely forced offline due to record low water levels. Extreme heat waves and low rainfall across the region have left the Danube at record lows over the past week, forcing the shutdown of a reactor at Romania's Cernavoda nuclear plant last week. The state-owned power plant accounts for about 20% of the country's electricity generation when fully operational and uses river water to cool its reactors. The four barges were loaded with rock that Romania's military blasted from the river using explosives near the Danube's Bala Canal. Once submerged, the barges will create an underwater barrier to redirect the water down the river's main channel and toward the Cernavoda plant. I don't know, we told them this stuff would happen, and what do they call us? Commie hippies. We were commie hippies.

Mike Corder at the World Desk of the Associated Press brings us this final amuse-bouche here at the Chef's Table at West Coast Cookbook and Speakeasy, Blue Moon Spirits Fridays. An international police operation led by Spanish authorities dismantled a criminal network involved in trafficking migrants, drugs, and weapons across the Western Mediterranean. The European Union Police Agency, Europol, and Spain Civil Guard announced earlier today, Friday. The takedown of the group underscored the highly professional and highly lucrative nature of migrant and drug smuggling operations in the narrow sea that separates Europe from North Africa. Spanish authorities described the network as one of the largest criminal organizations specializing in maritime human trafficking in the Mediterranean. They arrested 78. Well, that brings us to the end of our broadcast period for the day and the week, but you do know Netroots Radio broadcasts on, and we will meet up here on Monday for River City Hash Mondays. So do stay tuned to Netroots Radio all day, all night, and all weekend for all the breaking news as it breaks. And we will meet up here on Monday, right here in West Coast

0: television stations, when they're owned by these billionaires, these right-wing billionaires, will start becoming so right-wing that people won't go to Newsmax anymore. And then, of course, on the left, in fact, Ted Cruz is concerned about this. He said, quote, I have serious concerns that the commission lacks the authority to carry that out without congressional authorization. See, that 39% limit is in the law. So the FCC is essentially breaking the law. And that's what Tom DeLay said. He said regulatory agencies cannot, you know, the guy who was once Speaker of the House before he was busted for an ethics violations. He says regulatory agencies cannot defy or modify laws enacted by Congress. So we'll see. Ana Gomez, the one Democrat on the commission, was the one person voting against this. Surprise, surprise. All right, what's on your mind? Let's pick up some calls here. It's Anything Goes Weekend. Bob in Springfield, Illinois. Bob, what's up?
1: Yeah, thank you, Tom. Long time since I've talked to you, but I have two quick ones. I'll start with what was on the screen, and then if you have time, I'll do the other one. But yesterday, around the 20 after break in the third hour of your program, someone called in and was talking to you about Indivisible.
0: I asked if there were any more protests planned, and because I was unaware of any, and she was he was unaware of any also. You have information?
1: Yes, I do. That was the reason I called. I tried to get on before the show was over yesterday, but you were one. I was one past the end, so I was going to be the next one on.
0: Yeah.
1: So, anyway, yes, there is a. I believe it's a pro-democracy rally tomorrow here in Springfield, Illinois, mm-hmm. put on by Indivisible, and it's supposed to be from noon to 4.
0: So that's a local event.
1: Yeah, but it's put on by Indivisible. It's the same thing as what they used to do with the local No Kings rallies,
0: uh-huh.
1: but they're sponsoring or running it. So
0: that's marvelous.
1: Yes, it
0: are there? Do they have any national ones planned between now and the election?
1: I am not aware of that. You might be able to go online, you know, and look it up, but I'm unaware of any. I just know about the one tomorrow here, and I thought, well, gee, I'll at least give you some information about what I know.
0: Yeah, well, go for it, Bob.
1: That way you would at least know that they're still active and they are still organizing local events in cities.
0: Yeah, no, I knew that. I was curious about national, but, you know, give us for people who might be listening in Springfield, Illinois, give us the details, and then I'll move to the next caller.
1: Okay, what I know is that there is a pro-democracy rally in downtown Springfield, Illinois, Saturday, August 8th, from noon to 4 p.m.
0: Cool. And where is that?
1: It's here. It's in downtown Springfield. I saw it on the news, and they weren't specific, mm-hmm. but I'm assuming they're having it where they've had the other rallies in Springfield.
0: Oh, you could probably find it on the Indivisible website, I would think, if you're doing that. Bob,
1: yes.
0: Thank you. Thanks for the reality check. I appreciate it and the information.
1: You're very welcome. I'll keep listening. If I have anything to offer, I will call in, and you and Louise keep up the good work.
0: Okay.
1: I listen all the time, and I will continue to do so.
0: Thank you, Bob, for your kind words and for the information. Charles in Miami. Hey, Charles, what's on your mind today?
2: Hey, how you doing, Tom? First of all, with the songs, like the guy was just saying, if Louise is writing this, she's doing a smash-up job. I really love it.
0: Yeah, she is.
2: I wanted to, wonderful, because I said I approve. I wanted to call in yesterday. I think he was just explaining that you call the billionaires morbidly rich.
0: Mm.
2: I would suggest just the blood-sucking billionaires.
0: I mean, that too.
2: And to be honest with you, I would love to hear you say it. I would love to hear it roll off.
0: It's the blood-sucking billionaires. How's that?
2: It's beautiful.
0: I'm with you, Charles.
2: Unfortunately, they are sucking the lifeblood out of this country. But
0: they are.
2: I also heard some news today. I think it was the BBC because I'm always on there. I think they said that there was a pact that was made between Saudi Arabia, Pakistan, and also Turkey.
0: Yeah,
2: they just
0: created a new mutual defense treaty.
2: And it hit me that, wait a minute. I thought that was America's job. I thought Saudis really, you know, relied on us. And to me, it's an affront to Donald Trump and his revamped army. Remember, he said that He rebuilt the army, he retooled it, and he gave us Whiskey Pete.
0: Yeah.
2: I mean, you know, to me, this is an indictment on this so-called common sense stuff that they were supposed to be pulling out on Fox News as opposed to the Biden administration.
0: Yeah.
2: And
0: I agree.
2: Being woke and also being... being woke and also DEI. So I said, Breeze, they're just making the following assessment. They're making a case for DEI to be relevant in this country because since they've tried to pull everything back, they haven't done anything but make this country worse.
0: Yeah.
2: And as far as the billionaires are concerned, we have to start taxing them. I mean, just forget about everything else. We have to come out. I told you before, I'm hoping that we can't have an omnibus bill when we finally do get the power that we need. And we need to revamp the courts. We need to at least get 45% or 50%. We need a tax increase on the billionaires.
0: Yeah.
2: Or on their income. I wouldn't care. I mean, because
0: we're gonna
2: if
0: have to
2: you
0: do
2: want
0: both,
2: to have a national
0: they,
2: health
0: they
2: system,
0: figured,
2: you have to do that.
0: Yeah, they figured out how to game the income tax system by just not taking income. They just borrow money against their assets, you know, pay 3 or 4% interest on that money, and that's their tax rate, basically.
2: We should have enough people in this country that can research how to even tax that. And, yeah. And the last part we need to do is, what's a shame is you were saying earlier in the week that... Trump got, I guess it was his bank that flagged up all these accounts for money laundering.
0: Yeah.
2: And there's no report from it. We should have all this stuff mandatory as far as the media. I mean, it's not that hard to say this is in the interest of the American people. So we need to reform some parts of media.
0: Yeah.
2: And we need to break up these monopolies as far as these corporate media is concerned. This is destroying everything
0: I completely agree, Charles. So, you said it so well, and it's a great list. Charles, I do have to move along. Thank you for the call. Dave in Buffalo, New York. Hey, Dave, what's up?
3: Thanks, Tom. Before I get to it, about the billionaires and how I relate to them, villains are bad, evil people. Billionaires are bad, evil people. Villainaires is what I call them. Because they're villainaires.
0: Yeah,
3: they're bad and evil people.
0: Okay.
3: But I called about the third way. I have a new triple R acronym for the Republican Party. And instead of representing the Republicans with one R, it's a 3R acronym, and it stands for the Racist Russian Rapists of Children Party. Mm-hmm. And they define us by we're Muslim hating, we're going to blow up everything. They're claiming that we're anti-Christmas, we're going to take away the Christmas, Thanksgiving, we're Muslims are moving in, and they're just horrible people. And how you would represent online and when you're talking and writing, it would be all capital R's, but it would be a capital R open parentheses, close, a capital R close parentheses, followed by another capital R close parentheses, and it would stand for the racist Russian.

0: The morbidly rich who bought our government are counting on you to sit this thing out. Don't give them the satisfaction. The Harbin Report is free to join, and it's where our community goes to see what they're really doing. Every day, I connect the dots that they don't want connected, from the Powell memo to Citizens United to the checkpoints and surveillance machinery that's going up right now. But this isn't a lecture. It's a fight, and you're not in it alone. Thousands of us are already here, reading, arguing, organizing, and fighting like our children's future depends on it. Because it does. We refuse to be spectators while democracy gets sold off piece by piece. Free means free. 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No paywall, no catch. Come stand with us and let's take this country back together. That's Hartman Report. Hartman with two N's at the end. HartmanReport.com. Check it out.
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0: Hey, thanks so much for sharing our program and for reaching out to our stations and sponsors and letting them know that you're listening. It really means a lot to us. Welcome back. 11 minutes before the hour. Matthew in Madison, Wisconsin. Hey, Matthew, thanks for listening to Civic Media. What's up?
1: Hey, Tom, how are you today?
0: Fine, thank you.
1: I'm thinking about this whole, I saw this interview where

0: Aldous Huxley was interviewed by Mike Wallace in 1959, I believe. And he talked about his fear of a one-world totalitarian state, mm-hmm. some kind of, you know, dystopian future.
1: Right.
0: And you look at these tech bros and all these people who believe in this sci-fi kind of dystopian future that they seem to be

0: 36 years of being an adult that things definitely got tougher. What do you think that post-empire possible America where we either break up, we do what Aldous Huxley wanted, which was to decentralize as much as possible, going to a more local supply chains, local economies, smaller systems. Isn't that better for us in the long run, the future, if we
1: I'm all in favor of America being as self-sufficient as possible when it comes to things like manufacturing and agriculture and energy. And there's ways to do that that are, you know, green and healthy and good for all of us. I am concerned about surrendering our position around the world as a stabilizing force, because you've got, you know, a naked dictatorship in Russia that wants to expand, and you've got another naked dictatorship in China that wants to expand, and those could be extremely problematic for the planet. That said, you know, we've got a larger defense budget than the next four countries or five countries combined. Which suggests to me that our problem isn't so much that we've got too much military, but that we've got too much corruption, that we're probably paying massively more than we should for pretty much anything. You know, the famous $500 hammers, and I'm not a fan of empire, as it were, but I am a fan of, you know, countries having, particularly countries that promote small d democratic values, which we did prior to the Trump administration, you know, playing a significant role in the world. It's kind of a nuanced position, but I get it. You know, Matthew, thanks for the call and thanks for your thoughts. Tucker in Berwyn, Pennsylvania. Hey, Tucker, what's on your mind today?
2: Hey, Don, thanks for taking my call.
1: Sure.
2: I want to talk about Julie Spence's article, but real quick, I want to mention 3 years ago, one of your callers said that we should put woke for our profile picture.
1: Mm-hmm.
2: I did that, but I made the O a peace sign. It's been like that for 3 years. Huh. And I recommend it. Let everybody know who you are.
1: There you go. Okay.
2: So I'm woke, peace, love, and atheism.
1: There you go.
2: Anyway, Joey Stantz put out a link today, early this morning, that it's 89 days to the election,
1: mm-hmm.
2: and states cannot purge their rolls within 90 days of the election.
1: Under federal law, they do it anyway. I mean, Georgia has done it anyway in the past, but yeah, that's what the mm-hmm. law says.
2: What she suggested is you look up your standing for your election right now. Make sure you're registered. Take a screenshot of it.
1: Right. You can do this at vote.org, by the way.
2: The date, you think. And then when you go to vote, if they purge you, you can say, no, look, this is within 90 days. You can't purge me.
1: Yeah. And that's probably an important thing to do if you live in a red state. It's not, I don't think you have much to worry about if you live in a blue state, but if you live in a red state, mm-hmm. yeah, absolutely.
2: Yeah, if you're in Georgia or Ohio, and tell everyone you know.
1: Yep, absolutely. Good advice. Tucker, thank you. Thank you for sharing that. George in Cripple Creek, Virginia. Hey, George, what's on your mind today?
3: Hey, Tom. Interesting article in Pravda on Wednesday. Integrity or empty wallet? Spain's position has jeopardized NATO unity, so by June, all NATO members were required to submit plans to spend 5% of GDP for defense by 2035. All of them except Spain did it, and Spain's Prime Minister Sanchez is saying that Spain doesn't have the means to meet the 5% target, citing social programs and other budgetary constraints, and Spain would have to spend 800 billion euros over the next 10 years to meet that target. And the article emphasized that Spain is also ranks third among countries in terms of number of military personnel participating in various NATO missions in Slovakia, the Baltic states, mm-hmm. Romania, and Turkey, repairing armored vehicles, patrolling airspace, and manning air defense systems. And according to Vestia yesterday, Spain in June sent 7 F-18M fighters, 1 A-400 refueling plane, and 3 NH-90 mm-hmm. helicopters and 180 service personnel to Romania to help out in air defense systems, especially against drones. And they're saying Spain occupies a unique position among the NATO allies, and it controls strategic access from the Atlantic to the Mediterranean. Mm. And so they're saying Spain is taking a principled stand, not being, you know, tied to the 5% rule, mm-hmm. but should be considered in, you know, its overall NATO defense contributions.
1: Right. Yeah, well, it makes sense. George, I just have a minute to the end of the hour, but your breathing sounds like you're struggling. Are you okay?
3: Yeah, just, parched throat from the operation.
1: Okay, but you're going to be okay.
3: It comes and goes. You know, like sometimes it sounds like foghorn leghorn.
1: I remember foghorn leghorn.
3: You know what I mean?
1: Yeah. He was quite the character, and I don't think I could even imitate him. So Spain is not going to hit the goal. Is that going to be a problem for Spain?
3: Yeah, they say that, you know, it is because, you know, Trump's threatening he wants to expel Spain from NATO because it's not meeting the 5% target. Mm-hmm. So that's imperiling NATO unity. And, of course, Spain, you know, declined to support, you know, transit rights for U.S. aircraft going in.
1: Pedro Sanchez is just speaking right, you know, has just basically given Trump the middle finger. I mean,
3: exactly. So. You know, he's saying we're doing enough already, so don't point the cannon at us.
1: Yeah, I get it. George, thanks for the tip. Thanks for the information. It's always nice hearing from you. Have a wonderful weekend.
3: Yeah, and keep up the good work and enjoy listening to you on free speech.
1: Thank you, George. Appreciate it.
3: Watching you, right.
1: Thank you.
3: Take care.
1: Yep, you too. It is 10 minutes before the hour, and it's we're hitting the top of the hour, excuse me. On the other side of the break, can Trump erase the 14th Amendment with the stroke of a pen? He's trying.
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8: The challenge is this summer, the whole western United States is on fire.
9: Damage mounts from disastrous fires in Spokane, Washington. Extreme drought hampering nuclear power in Europe. Plus,
5: FBI and the EPA issuing a warning to water and wastewater facilities nationwide about the increasing risk posed by hackers.
9: U.S. intelligence agencies issue warning over cyber threats to water systems.
10: All of those threats and more straight ahead from BradBlog.com. I'm Brad Friedman.
9: And I'm Desi Doyen.
10: Stand by for 6 minutes of independent green news, politics, analysis, and snarky comment.
11: We heard in Minnesota there was a cyber attack, and they blame it on Iran. I don't think so. I blame it on Minnesota because they're grossly incompetent.
10: Oh, no. They're talking about the water system in Minnesota, not your failed reflecting pool renovation, sir. This is your Green News Report. Okay, Desi Doyen, the summer of heat and fires and, yes, floods continue. Now we have cyber attacks on our water systems to add to it. What could possibly go wrong? What do you got for us today?
9: Well, first, as we go to air in Spokane, Washington, some 65,000 people have been forced to evacuate from three out-of-control heat and wind-driven wildfires encroaching on the city that have destroyed more than 700 homes and businesses. No deaths or injuries have been confirmed. Officials say it is currently the biggest fire emergency in the nation. In an interview with NPR, Spokane Mayor Lisa Brown cited climate change as a factor.
12: We have known for years of the dangers of the changing climate and have been working to reduce the risk, but this was an unprecedented situation and it's not over yet.
9: Currently, about 90 major wildfires are burning across the West.
10: 90?
9: Yes, wow. Straining federal, state, and local emergency resources and generating hazardous air quality across a broad swath of the country. So far this year, fires across the Pacific Northwest have burned nearly 2 million acres and more than 5 million acres across the country. Scientists say human-caused climate change driven by our burning of fossil fuels is definitely playing a role. Record rains spur plant growth. Record heat and drought turn that plant growth to dry tinder. The Spokane fires come in the wake of new reporting confirming that the Trump administration has denied three-quarters of all disaster requests from Democratic-run states.
10: Like Washington and Oregon, where we are seeing the worst of these fires.
9: Yes. In other news, half of notoriously rainy England is now officially in its third exceptionally serious drought in 5 years. The latest drought striking just months after intense winter floods. Britain's National Farmers Union warns that the extreme drought and heat may trigger shortages of some foods. The Guardian reports that the UK's right-wing newspapers have nonetheless doubled down on attacking efforts to mitigate climate change.
10: It's amazing how these right-wingers are denying climate change and then blaming everyone else when climate change causes chaos.
9: Yep. In Europe, also still fighting several massive fires, prolonged drought has forced Hungary and Romania to shut down their nuclear power plants, curtailing electricity supplies during record heat waves because river levels are too low to cool the reactors. The Financial Times reports that heat, drought, and fires across Europe have already cost $4 billion this year so far, underscoring, quote, the dramatically growing risk of climate change to the global economy.
10: Wow. Does solar or wind power require water to keep it cool?
9: No, it does not.
10: Huh. Okay.
9: In other news, the Federal Cybersecurity and Infrastructure Security Agency, known as CISA, has issued a nationwide warning over potential cyber threats to water systems after at least seven states were hit last week by cyber attacks aimed at disrupting their water systems.
10: Seven states?
9: Yes, including dozens of water plants in Minnesota and Michigan. No incidents of contamination have been reported. As Donald Trump's war on Iran drags on, U.S. intelligence and state officials say they are investigating whether Iran is responsible, but have made no formal determination. Trump downplayed the cyber attacks by blaming Minnesota's Democratic officials.
10: He blamed Minnesota's Democratic officials, but what about the other six states? Is Tim Walz also to blame for cyber attacks there as well?
9: And finally, some better news. Good. Walmart has leapfrogged over competitors in electric vehicle charging with a rapid build-out of new EV charging stations at its stores over just the last few months, deploying more charging ports than every other charging network except Tesla.
10: Never thought I'd say it, but yay Walmart. For much more on all of these stories and the ones we couldn't get to today, check out our website at greennews.bradblog.com. Find, follow, and share us planet-wide on the social medias, especially Blue Sky at Green News Report. I'm Brad Friedman.
9: And I'm Desi Doyen.
10: And this has been your Green News Report.
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1: Hey, welcome to the second hour of our program. Donald Trump just signed a new order targeting birthright citizenship. Yeah, he's on that again. There's too many brown people coming to this country and having babies. Brown and black people. We can't have more of these babies. If Norwegians want to come, that's cool. You know, French people, but not black and brown people, no. This is, you know, kind of the official position of the Trump regime that, you know, if you're not white, you're not welcome. And Donald Trump now today, or yesterday, I guess it was, made a second attempt to restrict this 14th Amendment constitutional guarantee of birthright citizenship. First of all, his executive order says that if you come to America specifically for the purpose of having a baby that will have citizenship, or if you're involved in a business that brings people to America specifically for the purpose of having babies so they'll have citizenship, that's a crime. Well, that's already a crime. Congress passed that years ago. So that's already illegal. And you can't advertise those kind of services and things like that. And they do bust people for that. The other one, though, the other big one, is that in the 14th Amendment, where it says that if you're born in this country, you have birthright citizenship, it gives an exception. It gives a couple of exceptions. Occupying armies. If America is being occupied by an army and members of that army or a member of that army, you know, has a baby here, that baby is not entitled to citizenship. Throughout our history, the only time that would have applied would have been during the British and Canadian invasion in the War of 1812. And I don't know that very many pregnant women came down to attack America. So probably the number was zero. But number one, occupying armies. And number two, the children born here to diplomats from foreign countries, because those diplomats are not technically living in America, even if they go to an American hospital to have their baby. They're representatives of another country, and the embassies are actually the property of another country. So we have little tiny spots in D.C. and New York and whatnot where there are embassies and consulates that are not American property. They're actually Spanish or French or Ghanaian or, you know, Australian or whatever. Well, Trump wants to expand both of those definitions. He wants to expand the occupying army in ways that are fairly vague in this executive order, but arguably could be interpreted to mean that the occupying army he's speaking of are all those brown people who came here from south of the border over the last 100 years. So, you know, we'll have to see how he tries to enforce this, but it looks like what he's saying is if your parents came from south of the border and you were born here, you're not really a citizen. He's going to try and do that. And then secondly, there are, you know, with an embassy, you've got the ambassador. So the ambassador and his or her family, they can't have birthright citizenship. But if somebody's working at the embassy, even if they're a citizen of a foreign country, you know, they're the receptionist or the cleaners or the people who are helping draft, you know, speeches and things, whatever. They're not the actual ambassador, so they don't have, you know, diplomatic immunity. They're not diplomats. They're just employees, but they came from another country and they have a baby here. Trump wants to expand this to them too. And, you know, Stephen Miller is the one driving this, of course. He also wants to exclude people who are members of, or the children of people who are members of, quote, foreign terrorist organizations and large categories of people who lobby and act on behalf of foreign governments. And again, nobody's sure exactly who that is. But, you know, I think it's a safe bet that, you know, Donald Trump is going to go after, you know, brown and black people. He's looking for ways to strip people of citizenship. It's just that simple. He wants him and Stephen Miller and the other racists in this administration and frankly, the racist Republican base want to make America white again. It's not going to work, and it's tearing us apart. But as long as they've got enough racists voting for them, it will help them win elections or at least keep them close. And, I mean, you know, I look at what they're trying to do with Abdul el-Sayed in Michigan already. Conflating him with Osama bin Laden. I mean, it's just, it's obscene what these guys are doing. Meanwhile, we got a new director of the Centers for Disease Control. Now, we haven't had one since Trump became president, and you know, the person who was the head of the CDC resigned because of Trump's policies. And so we've been without a director. Bob Kennedy has been kind of playing that role. And this person is Dr. Erica Schwartz. She was the number two at the CDC back during Trump's first term. And apparently her big thing is abortion surveillance. So she said, Josh Hawley was asking her about, you know, abortion data when she was being confirmed, her confirmation hearings before the Senate. And she said, abortion surveillance is absolutely a critical component of what the CDC is doing. I also want to make sure that certain states are not hiding abortions in that emergency services case definition. In other words, you know, people showing up in the emergency room and ending up having an abortion, and it doesn't get counted as an abortion. It gets counted as saving this woman's life because she needed the abortion to save her life. Quack, quack, quack. And so, and the simple reality is that women have died and or nearly died. We've had both when doctors refused to perform abortions because they were afraid of going to prison because they happen to be in states that have very restrictive abortion laws. The president and CEO of Reproductive Freedom for All, Mini Timuraju, said that the confirmation of Erica Schwartz, this our new CDC head, this confirmation cements an anti-abortion agenda at the center of the CDC's work rather than containing outbreaks and keeping the public safe. Every senator who voted to confirm her will have to answer to their constituents for handing anti-abortion opponents another ally in the Trump administration. She, by the way, she, you know, the kind of upside of this is that she's the first black woman to lead the CDC, but, you know, this just because of the color of a person's skin doesn't necessarily mean that their politics are any good, you know, which is where we're at. And then finally, Donald Trump's windmill enemies are looking for revenge and claiming another, you know, MAGA, the Invest in Tomorrow Coalition PAC, which is backed by executives in the solar industry, went after Andy Ogles. Andy Ogles is this particularly distasteful, particularly offensive Republican member of the House of Representatives from Tennessee, who has been absolutely a shill for the fossil fuel industry, you know, working to destroy solar power and wind power in the United States. And this PAC, this Invest in Tomorrow Coalition PAC, is put together by executives in the solar industry, and they spent $2 million opposing Andy Ogles in the Republican primary. And sure enough, his opponent, Charlie Hatcher, won. And Ogles is out on his keister, thanks to the solar power industry. So I guess, you know, occasionally there are good stories about corporate money in politics. I still would rather there was no corporate money in politics, obviously. But, you know, two can play at this game, and it looks like two are starting to. So what's on your mind? It's Anything Goes Weekend. Any topic is just fine. It's Anything Goes Summer, too, for that matter. I'll pick up your calls on the other side of the break. It's 14 and a half minutes past the hour.
0: This is the Tom Hartman Program.
1: By the way, we're losing jobs. The latest jobs numbers just came out, and they also down-corrected the previous months. So, there we are.

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0: 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It's 20 minutes past the hour. Picking up your calls here. Anything Goes Weekend. Gary in Lexington, Kentucky. Hey, Gary, what's on your mind today?
1: Tom, you remember Leon Russell? He's the musician.
0: Oh, yeah. No, wait a minute. I'm thinking of Leon Redbone. Yeah, who's Leon Russell?
1: No, yeah, Leon Russell was the guy from Oklahoma. He got real big.
0: Blonde hair?
1: Yeah, with a felt top hat.
0: Yeah, I remember him.
1: I have to say, well, bless your heart.
0: Mm-hmm.
1: with George, he's the one that knows Russian. Is that correct?
0: Yeah, George speaks Russian. Yeah, he used to work for one of our intelligence agencies.
1: That's what I thought. I want to, real quick, I called about CJ and Jack last week, and, you know, how they like to filibuster.
0: Mm-hmm.
1: That's another point I wanted to make about them. Is they often they can't come up with backing evidence like you do. And I believe that's because they're so steeped in the right-wing message, but they don't know the message enough to be able to articulate their positions.
0: Yeah.
1: And whatever they pull from, you know, it's a lot of it. I heard a few, I'll call them lies. But I want to get your take on what might be the root of that, aside from what I thought maybe it was?
0: Well, I think when you don't, it's sort of the equivalent of trying to prevent us all from voting. You know, the Republican Party wants as few people to vote as possible, which is why they throw up all these obstacles, because they know that the more people there are who vote, the more likely Democrats are to get elected. It's just a, you know, simple math, and it has been for 60 years. So similarly, if you can prevent the other person from talking, if you can keep interrupting them and trying to filibuster them, then, you know, maybe they won't make their point well. I mean, you know, it's kind of sad. You know, they're modeling behavior that I've seen on right-wing talk radio and on Fox News, and I just don't think it's particularly productive, frankly. I think it reflects poorly on them.
1: Exactly. It does. Hey, thanks a lot. I'll let you go get another caller in here, but great job. The dump you gave us today was excellent.
0: Well, thank you. Thank you, Gary. Good talking to you. I appreciate it. John in Seattle. Hey, John, what's on your mind today?
2: Yeah, good morning. Thank you, Tom.
0: Sure.
2: I had a question. Sheldon Whitehouse has been talking about this confirmation with Todd Blanch is that he still has a court case down in Florida dealing with fraud. Is that correct?
0: I'm not sure.
2: He does.
0: Okay.
2: Apparently, he had a case where the judge threw it out, and I think it was dealing with a journalist that went to court or were fired or something. I can't remember what the case was, but the judge was so upset with Blanch doing the case that he turned him into a, a bar association.
3: Oh, that was Trump gets
2: for fraud.
3: Yeah, that was the Trump gets to avoid paying $100 million in taxes to the IRS.
2: And yeah, and apparently that's a case that hasn't been brought up yet. And so what Sheldon was saying is they're confirming someone that could be barred.
3: Disbarred, yeah. Yeah, although being disbarred does not prevent him from being the attorney general. You don't even have to be a lawyer to be the attorney general, although they always traditionally have been. So I don't think he'll care.
2: But if he's disbarred, that's going to be interesting to find out that all of a sudden he's an attorney general.
3: Yeah. Well, you know, it wouldn't be that weird for this administration. I mean, Trump put a heroin addict, sex addict, brain worm infected lawyer in charge of our public health.
2: Yeah.
3: Right.
2: Right.
3: You know,
2: yeah.
3: he put oil industry executives and coal industry executives in charge of our public lands. He put a wrestling billionaire in charge of our schools. It shouldn't surprise us that he would put a disbarred lawyer or potentially disbarred lawyer in charge of our law system. I mean, he's doing everything he can to destroy America, in my opinion, on behalf of Vladimir Putin.
2: And, yes, I totally agree with that. It's just like the smoke that's in the forest fires. It hasn't gone away. If he gets disbarred, I think that he can't practice law after he's done being an attorney general, right?
3: Well, yes and no. What he could do is go to a big law firm and make, you know, 10, 15 million bucks a year as a senior partner and not practice law, just be a consultant, exactly.
2: Right.
3: Yeah. Or become a lobbyist.
2: Okay.
3: I mean, he'll have a lot of, very high dollar opportunities once he leaves office.
2: One last question. I just was listening to a judge that was talking about when the election is say the Democrats win the election for the House,
3: mm-hmm.
2: it'll be contested,
3: mm-hmm.
2: The Speaker of the House won't concede.
3: Right.
2: He won't let them come in,
3: right.
2: And it'll have to be litigated. Is that correct?
3: Yes and no. It is not subject to litigation. This is the problem. The provision in the Constitution, I think it's Section 1, Article 5, Section 5.
2: It could end up in the Supreme Court.
3: No, it would.
2: It says
3: the Supreme Court can't even rule on this. It's that the individual, the House and the Senate, get to decide who they're going to seat. Period. Full stop.
2: Right,
3: It's not debatable. So yes, the scenario you're describing could happen, and they're talking about it. Republicans are talking about it. John, thanks for the call. I'll be right back.
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3: So a D.C. appeals court just blocked Trump's ongoing construction of his big beautiful ballroom. This, of course, is going to go to the Supreme Court. We'll see how it plays out.

0: You were promised something. Work hard, play by the rules, and you'd own a home, raise a family, retire with dignity. I mean, that was the deal, right? It was called the American dream. So what happened to it? Well, here's the truth nobody told you. It didn't die, it was killed. And we know who did it, when they did it, and how they got away with it for almost 150 years. It starts with a lie buried in a court case way back in 1886, and it runs straight through Ronald Reagan and his administration. And it's still robbing you blind right now. This wasn't bad luck. It was a crime. Who Killed the American Dream? The Greatest Political Crime Ever Told is the new book by me, Tom Hartman. It's available at fine bookstores everywhere. It's time that you knew who did it. Who Killed the American Dream? The Greatest Political Crime Ever Told by Tom Hartman.
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5: Shot two strikers dead and wounded two others as they returned home from attempting to collect strike benefits. The incident became known as the Sevierville Massacre. Striking miners were absolutely devastated when on Christmas Day, 73, mostly children, were trampled to death during a Christmas party and benefit at the Italian Hall in Calumet. Witnesses remembered seeing a man with a Citizens Alliance button just moments before someone yelled fire that caused the stampede. Soon after the Italian Hall disaster, Western Federation of Miner President Charles Moyer was shot by a Citizens Alliance mob, then loaded, bleeding, onto a train bound for Chicago. By April, the union was broke, the strike was broken, and the miners resolved to return to work. Bosses would only rehire strikers once they had turned in their union cards. The copper mines in the region would finally be organized some 30 years later in a campaign led by Mine Mill during the years 1939 to 1943. Labor History in 2 brought to you by the Illinois Labor History Society and the Rick Smith Show. 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
6: 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I'm your host, Brenda Gazar. For many Americans, getting the right medical care isn't just about what their doctors recommend. It's also about what their insurance company is willing to cover. So what happens when those two don't agree? And why can it be so difficult for patients to fight back? Attorney Lisa Cantor has spent more than two decades helping patients challenge health insurance denials. Her cases have ranged from eating disorders to life-threatening cancers, giving her a firsthand look at how insurers make coverage decisions and the consequences when they favor profits over patients.
7: I just settled a case not too long ago with a young woman who went in for a regular mammogram. They saw something suspicious and thought she had breast cancer. And then when they did the follow-up x-ray, they found a huge thymic tumor in her chest, which was affecting both her heart and her lungs. This again was a Kaiser case. Not only could they not find a surgeon to take it out, so she had to go out of network and pay for the surgeon, but then when she wanted radiation, and she actually was at a well-known cancer site around the country, and they recommended proton beam therapy because they were radiating right near her heart and her lungs, and Kaiser again denied it.
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0: You were promised something. Work hard, play by the rules, and you'd own a home, raise a family, and retire with dignity. That was the deal. It was called the American Dream. So what happened? Well, it didn't die. It was killed. And we know who did it, when they did it, and how they got away with it. Who killed the American Dream? The greatest political crime ever told. A new book by me, Tom Hartman. That's Who Killed the American Dream? The greatest political crime ever told. If you're a homeowner in America, you need to listen to this. The FBI has been warning about a type of real estate fraud on the rise called title theft, and your equity is their target. 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Welcome back. 35 minutes past the hour. Picking up your calls here. Pedro in Bradenton, Florida. Hey, Pedro, what's on your mind today?
1: Yeah, Tom. Just a couple of listeners ago, you guys were talking about Indivisible, whether they're going to be having another national action.
0: Mm-hmm.
1: And I attend a weekly session, a national session with the founder, the co-founders of Indivisible, Ezra and Leah. And they were asked that question. And just so to inform your listeners, anybody could go into that session. They usually have about 1,000 participants, mm-hmm. and people get to ask questions, and there's a conversation back and forth, and sometimes they have guests on, and they discuss very important issues around the elections and politics and the whole bit. But anyway, but they were asked that question, whether there's going to be another No Kings, and they said they are planning another event, nationwide event. It's going to be closer to the elections, and it's going to be focused mainly on protecting the elections.
0: Mm-hmm.
1: And they're right now the consortium discussing the strategies and timing and all that. But that's basic. But there is a plan that's being set in place, and it's going to be announced sometime soon. And it's going to be closer to the election, just so that people
0: cool.
1: know. And people could go to indivisible.org and get updates on that. And their weekly sessions is called What's the Plan?
0: Mm-hmm.
1: And anybody could join that. It's a great session. It lifts my spirit every time I listen to them because they're so smart and they're so capable and great leaders. So anyway, just so people know, there is a plan in the works.
0: Great. Well, thank you for that, Pedro. And thanks for being an activist and for getting out there and being part of that. That's marvelous. Thank you. Jeff in San Francisco. Hey, Jeff, what's on your mind today?
2: I just want to find what's going on with Van Jones. He used to be this, Green New Deal guy.
0: Mm-hmm.
2: I heard that he got $10 million from Elon Musk, and all of a sudden he's attacking anything that's liberal. And he was just on, I don't know if you see, I recently saw some clips of him, and he's just attacking the DSC. And he's just, he's practically MAGA.
0: What's DSC?
2: Him and Democratic Social Committee.
0: Oh, you mean DSA, the Democratic Socialists of America.
2: I'm sorry. Yeah, yeah. I'm wrong.
0: No, it's all good. Yeah, well, he's not the only one attacking the DSA. The DSA is not the Democratic Party. It's not even affiliated with the Democratic Party. It's a small organization with about 100,000 members that in the past has held some genuinely wacky positions. They seem to be cleaning up their act, but, I get it. And they're going to be used against Democrats in the election coming up.
2: Those are really small things. I mean, they really twist it. They say they're against the Senate. They says, no, they're against the,
0: Well, the co-chair of the DSA was on Fox News a week or two ago, and she said, yes, we want to abolish the Senate. We want to abolish the presidency. We want to end our prisons. We want to do away with the police. She said that stuff. And, there's a good reason for Democrats to want to distance themselves from people like that.
2: Yeah, okay. I'm just trying to find this.
0: It wouldn't surprise me at all if some of the talent on CNN were to start moving a little bit to the right as David Ellison is creeping up, you know, breathing down the back of their necks here. He's going to buy the network and he's going to get rid of anybody who, you know, doesn't toe the line. But I would be surprised if Van Jones went that far. So, you know, but I haven't seen Van Jones in quite a while, so I don't watch that much CNN. I'm sorry.
2: Well, he was saying, he's been saying, he was attacking, the guy who worked for Hillary and he Clinton, I can't think of his name, but it was just really attacking him. Mm-hmm. As far as it was, what he was saying, and he's gone pretty far right, and it's just kind of amazing. I think a lot of these people are compromised. I swear to God that the way they
0: it could be that, you know, he sees a real threat to the Democratic Party from the DSA, and I think you can rationally build that case. But I haven't seen what he said, so I can't comment on it, Jeff.
2: What's the difference between DSA and what Bernie?
0: DSA is an organization that now wants to start fielding candidates, whereas what Bernie is doing is he's saying, I am a democratic socialist, not a member of this organization. Bernie's been using this phrase, democratic socialist, for 40 years, right? And what he meant was, what they call it in Europe, particularly in Northern Europe, is social democracy. Those countries, the Scandinavian countries, they call themselves social democracies. And that's what Bernie meant. But these people took that phrase, democratic socialism, that Bernie's been using for decades, and created an organization with it. And some of the people in that organization are just like way out in left field. And I mean that in a negative way. I wouldn't even say left field. They're just way out. The idea of abolishing the Senate. Yes, the Senate is not representative of America. I get that. But, you know, you're not going to abolish it. And running on that is just going to make people think you're a crackpot. You're not going to abolish the presidency. You're not going to, you know, defund the police. I'm all in favor of doing away with ICE, but that's a whole completely different thing. So, this organization has the potential to do some real damage to Democrats in this election year. Jeff, I got to move along, but thank you for the call. Steve in Topanga, California. Hey, Steve, what's up?
3: Good morning, Tom.
0: Hey.
3: A couple of days ago, you mentioned World War III. And it's my opinion that we are in the middle of World War III. It doesn't look like World War II. It's a world war of consciousness, and it's happening all over the world. It's a battle between the forces of expansion and democracy and freedom and independence versus restriction, racism, limitation, and autocracy. And I think we're in it. It's a battle right now. And I just see it being played all over the world. I just wanted to put that note out there.
0: Yeah, I get it. Setting aside the World War III moniker, I would agree with you. The reason I wouldn't call it World War III is because, there's a broad consensus about what world wars mean, and they mean countries bombing each other, and, you know, that's happening. I would say that we're in the, in the entryway, the antechamber, the beginnings of World War III right now. And if Russia, if it's true, these intelligence reports that were reported today, it's on Drudge right now, that Putin is intending to take a bite out of the eastern parts of, Poland, Lithuania, Latvia, Estonia, one of those four countries, or maybe all four of them, just to see how NATO reacts. And he's going to try and do it in ways that aren't troops on the ground. And so NATO is going to have to make a judgment call here rather than just a black or white decision. That I think could be triggering World War III. That could even possibly go nuclear. I mean, Putin is a cornered rat right now. And then you got Xi wanting to take Taiwan. And the Chinese are getting increasingly aggressive in their military actions around Taiwan and around Japan. The Japanese are flipped out about this right now. So you've got two countries that are wanting to expand their power, or at least two leaders, in dangerous ways. And that could be an actual World War III. And it could be something that's triggered by something spreading out of the Middle East. You know, who knows? But I get your analysis, and I don't disagree with it.

0: Don't you realize who fired the person in charge of that counting for those numbers?
1: Yeah, it was Trump.
0: Trump.
1: Yeah.
0: Trump fired everybody in that organization that put somebody in that was his.
1: Yep.
0: Yeah, you got to look at the source of what the, where it's coming from.
1: I agree. Another
0: thing I really want to talk about, Senator Murkowski of Alaska and Collins of Maine said they will not vote for Attorney General, that they're going to stop that.
2: Right.
0: And my last thought is this. The reason the FCC is down to three people is because President Trump fired Salinger, and it was a Supreme Court case that they allowed him to fire people in the supposed separate and separate from the federal from the presidency.
1: Yeah.
0: Salinger was the person they fired, and she was a Democrat.
1: Yeah, no, I get it. I get it. And Trump has turned the FCC into the thought police, and Brendan Carr is quite enthusiastic apparently about playing that role. And Todd Blanche did get confirmed this morning as Attorney General. Yes, Murkowski and Collins voted against him. Susan Collins loves to vote against the president when it doesn't matter. When it does matter, she's always there with him. And, you know, that's, I can't say, you know, Lisa Murkowski has a little more of a spine. Susan Collins, it's all performance. It's all theater. Tony, thank you for the call. I'll be right back with more of your calls in just a minute. Stay with us.
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1: Defending America from the weapons of mass deception. I'll be right back with your calls.

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2: The American middle class is on its deathbed. 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

0: Hey, thanks so much for sharing our program and for reaching out to our stations and sponsors and letting them know that you're listening. It really means a lot to us.
1: They promise
0: freedom. Welcome back 9 minutes before the hour. Carlos in Carson, California. Hey, Carlos, what's on your mind today?
2: Good morning, Tom. Well, you know, I'm concerned about the National Defense Authorization Act, Section 219, that's being voted on, where it stipulates that there should be a merger between Israel's military and our military.
0: Yeah, that's pretty wild, isn't it, Carlos?
2: That's pretty wild. They're gonna be privy to all our technology, our research and development. But what concerns me the most, you know, Israel's penchant for war. They can just call up any American and say, hey, we're integrated. You're going to be part of our military now and go to the IDF.
0: I'm not sure that's true, Carlos. I don't think it goes that far. But I'm totally opposed to it. I think that's an exaggeration.
2: Yes, I'm opposed to it, too. And so was Thomas Massie, Congressman Thomas Massie.
0: Yeah.
2: In fact, he left the Trump administration, you know, and several other people have left it because they see his bellicose penchant for war. Mm-hmm. And so Thomas Massie was trying to introduce a piece of legislation to neutralize the Section 219 or to rescind it from the National Defense Authorization Act.
0: Well, I think it's with the Senate now, isn't it, Carlos?
2: Thomas Massie?
0: No. Thomas Massey's in the House, but I believe that passed the House and it's now with the Senate, the NDAA.
2: Yes, I believe so. It's making a lot of progress and it's pretty disturbing. I think most Americans should wake up to what's happening here. We're becoming ploys. We're becoming subjected to Israel's policies.
0: And Russia's.
2: Just like many other countries. Yeah. Mexico has also been taken over by Israel. They're taking over their resources over there. Privatization of their water. And, you know, it's just a matter of time.
0: I am familiar with Section 219, and it's an abomination. I'm with you. Carlos, thank you. Ron in Columbia, Missouri. Hey, Ron, what's on your mind today?
3: I have a question, or maybe it's not a question. Maybe it's more of an observation about the national debt.
0: Mm-hmm.
3: Now, people talk about the national debt as if it were a black hole, that our wealth just swirls down and disappears, never to be seen, never to exist again. Mm-hmm. That's not at all what it is. If there's debt, there is a debtor and there is a debtee. There is somebody who owes the debt and there is somebody to whom the debt is owed. And another thing,
0: what's the point you're making there? I mean, yes, you can buy a treasury and the government owes you money. And you've loaned
3: it. The point I'm making is that people talk about it as if it swirls down a black hole, but that's not what it is.
0: Let me put a finer point on that. We've had one president in the history of America who paid off the entire national debt. That was Andrew Jackson. He did it in the 1830s. And it produced the deepest and longest depression in American history. Some argue that it even set up the Civil War. And the reason why is because you have to have a certain amount of federal debt to issue treasuries so that people have a safe place to invest their money. Now, we've gone way beyond that now with a $40 trillion national debt. But $1-3 trillion of national debt would actually be a good thing because then people can, you know, invest in treasuries. Back to you.
3: Okay, another thing I kind of wonder about is if a lot of the national debt doesn't, in a way, cancel out. Because if it is money that we owe, if it's a debt that we all collectively share as U.S. citizens through our government, then it's also money that our government owes to us. So wouldn't it kind of cancel out a lot of, that portion of it that's owed to other people, like to China, you know, that wouldn't, but
0: No, the way that our federal government
3: can't allow.
0: Right, the way that the American government, the federal government, borrows money is by selling IOUs, basically. They're called treasuries or treasury bills, things like that. And there are even some unique ones, like the ones that Social Security buys are unique specifically for Social Security, but they're debt instruments. And those are a commodity. Those are bought and sold in the open marketplace. You can buy them yourself. In fact, the Treasury, treasury.gov, will sell, I believe, up to $10,000 a year worth of bonds to any individual in America. You can hold American debt. And they get paid off. I mean, you know, we've never, to the best of my knowledge, we've never missed paying a debt. The big problem right now with the $40 trillion debt, which is, by the way, 100% of this is the consequence of three Republican presidents and their tax cuts and Bush's illegal wars. You add all that up, it's more than $40 trillion. But the problem is that we're spending $1 trillion a year on interest, which is preventing us. With that $1 trillion a year, we could have a national healthcare system. We could put everybody through college for free. But we can't because we've had three Republican presidents who just ran up this massive debt in order to try to make their presidencies look good. And that's been a real problem. Ron, I got to run, but thank you for the call. On the other side of the break, Russia preparing to test NATO. We'll talk about that.
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0: If you're a homeowner in America, you need to listen to this. 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
3: Okay, Desi Doyen, the summer of heat and fires and, yes, floods continue. Now we have cyber attacks on our water systems to add to it. What could possibly go wrong? What do you got for us today?
4: Well, first, as we go to air in Spokane, Washington, some 65,000 people have been forced to evacuate from 3 out-of-control heat and wind-driven wildfires encroaching on the city that have destroyed more than 700 homes and businesses. No deaths or injuries have been confirmed. Officials say it is currently the biggest fire emergency in the nation. In an interview with NPR, Spokane Mayor Lisa Brown cited climate change as a factor.
5: We have known for years of the dangers of the changing climate and have been working to reduce the risk, but this was an unprecedented situation and it's not over yet.
4: Currently, about 90 major wildfires are burning across the West.
3: 90?
4: Yes, straining federal, state, and local emergency resources and generating hazardous air quality across a broad swath of the country. So far this year, fires across the Pacific Northwest have burned nearly 2 million acres and more than 5 million acres across the country. Scientists say human-caused climate change driven by our burning of fossil fuels is definitely playing a role. Record rains spur plant growth. Record heat and drought turn that plant growth to dry tinder. The Spokane fires come in the wake of new reporting confirming that the Trump administration has denied 3/4 of all disaster requests from Democratic-run states.
3: Like Washington and Oregon, where we are seeing the worst of these fires.
4: Yes. In other news, half of notoriously rainy England is now officially in its 3rd exceptionally serious drought in 5 years. The latest drought striking just months after intense winter floods. Britain's National Farmers Union warns that the extreme drought and heat may trigger shortages of some foods. The Guardian reports that the UK's right-wing newspapers have nonetheless doubled down on attacking efforts to mitigate climate change.
3: It's amazing how these right-wingers are denying climate change and then blaming everyone else when climate change causes chaos.
4: Yep. In Europe, also still fighting several massive fires, prolonged drought has forced Hungary and Romania to shut down their nuclear power plants, curtailing electricity supplies during record heat waves because river levels are too low to cool the reactors. The Financial Times reports that heat, drought, and fires across Europe have already cost $4 billion this year so far, underscoring, quote, the dramatically growing risk of climate change to the global economy.
3: Wow, does solar or wind power require water to keep it cool?
4: No, it does not.
3: Huh, okay.
4: In other news, the Federal Cybersecurity and Infrastructure Security Agency, known as CISA, has issued a nationwide warning over potential cyber threats to water systems after at least 7 states were hit last week by cyber attacks aimed at disrupting their water systems.
3: 7 states?
4: Yes, including dozens of water plants in Minnesota and Michigan. No incidents of contamination have been reported. As Donald Trump's war on Iran drags on, U.S. intelligence and state officials say they are investigating whether Iran is responsible, but have made no formal determination. Trump downplayed the cyber attacks by blaming Minnesota's Democratic officials.
3: He blamed Minnesota's Democratic officials, but what about the other 6 states? Is Tim Walz also to blame for cyber attacks there as well?
4: And finally, some better news.
3: Good.
4: Walmart has leapfrogged over competitors in electric vehicle charging with a rapid build-out of new EV charging stations at its stores over just the last few months, deploying more charging ports than every other charging network except Tesla.
3: Never thought I'd say it, but yay, Walmart. For much more on all of these stories and the ones we couldn't get to today, check out our website at greennews.bradblog.com. 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I'm Brad Friedman.
4: And I'm Desi Doyen.
3: And this has been your Green News Report.
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1: Hey, welcome to the third hour of our program. So this is very concerning. Our intelligence services, according to an article in the Telegraph last month and new reporting now also in the Telegraph, but also in other media, is are suggesting that Russia, that Putin is planning on testing NATO, the North Atlantic Treaty Organization that came out of, you know, the end of World War II to hold back the Soviet Union, and which is now Russia, and, you know, the dictatorship there, which is now Putin. And last month, this is from the Telegraph, the British newspaper. Last month, the Telegraph reported the European and U.S. intelligence had picked up on Russian considerations for an armed provocation on Polish soil. Missile or drone attacks against critical infrastructure or false flag attacks attempting to pin the blame on Ukraine. And NATO allies, they want to do this to deter NATO allies from supporting Kyiv, from supporting Ukraine. And now the Wall Street Journal is reporting that a small land incursion or launching cyber attacks across Eastern Europe could happen anytime from this autumn to 2029. But the main headline, this is the first sentence of the article, in fact, Russia could attack a NATO country within weeks to test the alliance's resolve, U.S. intelligence has found. And reports of a possible provocation come after a Russian missile landed in Poland last week. An explosive drone was found at Leipzig Airport in Germany, right next to a Ukrainian airplane. Apparently, it just didn't go off. The Ukrainian jet was apparently carrying weapons from Germany to Ukraine. For months, the leaders of Poland and the Baltic states have spoken of this mounting threat. On Thursday, the Lithuanian defense minister warned that the Kremlin was planning to use Ukrainian-made drones to attack the Baltics so that they could blame it on Ukraine. Robertas Kaunas said Moscow could use the false flag attack in an attempt to divide Europe and weaken support for Ukraine. Wes Streeting, who is the defense secretary of the United Kingdom, of Lithuania, warned that reported Russian provocations against the UK are just the tip of the iceberg. He was referring to the Russian warship Nustrimi, which carried out live fire exercises in the English Channel last month. Actually, the way this article is written, maybe he's the defense secretary for the UK, I'm not sure. U.S. intelligence has been warning Poland and the three Baltic states that Putin is now prepared to target the alliance while still fighting in Ukraine. We previously thought he would wait until after he was done with Ukraine. And, this could be very troubling. In May, the Lithuanian prime minister was forced to hide in an underground bunker after NATO jets were scrambled to intercept an attack drone flying toward Vilnius, which is, of course, the capital of Lithuania. So Lithuania, Latvia, Estonia are the three countries right above Poland, and all three of them on their east side have a border with Russia. So that's what everybody is worried about. Meanwhile, there are five big lies that are being used on a fairly regular basis by mostly Republicans to justify the theft of our public lands. The public lands that Teddy Roosevelt set aside, other presidents have as well. Obama set aside, I believe, was Bears Ears, and already Trump has taken a bite out of that. And so let's just review these lies. Ryan Bussey is writing about this on his newsletter, his Substack, Ryan Bussey, ryandbusse.substack.com. Number one, national monument designations were forced on us by D.C. bureaucrats with no public comment. This is a lie. Just last month, for example, Mike Lee, the right-wing guy out of Utah, the Republican senator, marched out this old lie saying that it's happening under the 1906 Antiquities Act. After Trump rolled back monument designations for 3 million acres in Bears Ears and Grand Staircase Escalante National Monuments. But the reality is that more than 2.7 million comments were gathered before this decision was made. including statements from more than 300 Native American tribes, conservation groups, religious groups, many of them in Utah. So Mike Lee is just lying about his own, too, and about his own constituents. Lie number two, got to drill, baby, drill in America because we need energy independence. Ryan Zinke has been pushing this. He was Trump's first Interior Secretary before he was fired for corruption. And he started lying back in 2017 when he was the secretary. He said, today I took action to sign a series of directives that put America on track to achieve the president's vision for energy independence. Well, we reached energy independence during the Obama administration. We don't need that. Lie number three, log it or use it. Montana's Steve Daines, you know, the Republican senator from Montana, is wearing this one out. He repeatedly cites this to push for a six-fold increase in logging on federal lands in Montana last year. And what happened? Well, the Skillet Fire erupted in Montana on land that had been logged. Logged land is basically dead land, and it's covered with, you know, the remnants of the trees, and they catch on fire real easily. So logging is not going to make your forests, impermeable to fire, or whatever the proper word is, resistant to fire. Lie number four, you are locked out of your land by the elitists. No one can hunt, fish, or graze livestock on national monuments or in study areas. No, that's a lie. We subsidize hunting, fishing. This is one, Donald Trump said this just last week. He said, you can't go hunting, you can't go fishing, you can't do anything. You can virtually not even walk on it. He's talking about Utah backcountry, but talking about public lands. It's a lie. Thankfully, the New York Times called him on it. They said, but recreation has been allowed in Bears Ears since President Barack Obama designated the monument in 2016. See, he took 3 million acres away from it to give to his donors, his drilling and mining donors and logging donors. And he said he's doing it because you can't use that. They won't let you. Well, it's a lie. It's just a complete lie. Lie number five, oil companies, mining companies, and grazers pay their fair share to profit from our public lands. Actually, no. Under the Big Beautiful Bill, 12 oil companies pay 12.5% royalties on public land, but on private land, they typically pay about 25% royalties. So your and my tax dollars are subsidizing the oil companies by giving them cheap, cheap, cheap oil. Grazers get a 95% discount on public lands compared to private lands. And the kicker is mining, since it's governed by the General Mining Act of 1872. The people who are mining stuff out of public lands, they don't have to pay the government, therefore us, a single penny. I mean, it's just wild. It's just, they just, you know, take what you want. And that's why, of course, you know, again, Trump is trying to give away the country to these people. Because they make mind-boggling amounts of money, and where does some small slice of that money end up? In Trump's pockets, in the Republican Party's pockets, in the campaigns of Republicans running for the House and Senate. Terrible. So what's on your mind? It's Anything Goes Weekend. Any topic is just fine. We'll pick up your calls right after this.
0: This is the Tom Hartman Program.
1: It's the place where smart people get their news. I'll be right back with your calls.

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0: Welcome back. 19 minutes past the hour. And so what's on your mind today? Let's pick up some calls here. This is Anything Goes Weekend. Might as well really enjoy it. Steve in New Boston, Michigan. Hey, Steve, what's up?
1: Hi, Tom.
0: Hey.
1: Listening to the news, the committee that I believe Jim Jordan is chairing is going to be holding Dr. Fauci in contempt because he exercised his rights to take the fifth and not reply to their questions, knowing, and as he said, they would pick and choose his words and then use his words against him to try to trap him into something that he didn't say or with a different meaning.
0: Okay.
1: But I also want to add in that doesn't Jim Jordan also have an outstanding subpoena that he failed to show up for? And
0: Jim,
1: he was never put under contempt. Nothing ever happened to him.
0: Jim,
1: the president himself took the fifth over 500 times. He was never held in contempt.
0: All true.
1: What's going on here?
0: I don't believe this was Jim Jordan, though. This was Rand Paul in the Senate. Jim Jordan's in the House. Although it wouldn't surprise me if Jim Jordan tries to go after Fauci, too, or maybe already has. But Rand Paul is the one who is calling for a contempt of Congress vote and, you know, wants to throw Fauci in jail. He said many, many times he wants to put Fauci in jail. So, you know, Rand Paul's a quack. He's a medical school graduate who has his certification as an eye doctor from an organization that he and his wife started and run out of their house. That's, you know, his licensure. So, I mean, Rand Paul is a quack. He's a crackpot and a quack and a little man. I mean, physically he is, morally, he's vindictive. He did a lot of stupid things during COVID and said a lot of stupid things, and he's trying to make basically Fauci the fall guy for the whole thing. And I think he's wrong. I think it's just terrible.
1: When are they going to go after Jim Jordan for disobeying that subpoena? I mean, it's still out there.
0: Well, no, it's not. The subpoenas go away when Congress gets dissolved, and that Congress was dissolved, you know, a couple of years ago. But I get your point. Jordan did defy a subpoena. And he's not the only one.
1: I do have another question for you.
0: Go for it.
1: If I may ask another question, this is one that I asked last time I called in. It's very simple, and I'm sure I already know the answer. Who pays for these tariffs?
0: The people, the importers, are.
1: We pay for the tariffs.
0: Ultimately, it's us.
1: Right.
0: Yeah. Yeah.
1: In the end, it's us, the consumers. We pay.
0: Yeah.
1: We pay for them.
0: Yeah.
1: I'd like to leave you with something, one thing. Look on YouTube and find a title, The Wizard of Was. Not Oz, Was. W-A-S. Watch that video. It will make your day.
0: Okay.
1: It's fantastic.
0: All right. I'll check it out, Steve. Thanks a lot for the call. Alan in Knoxville, Tennessee. Hey, Alan, what's on your mind today? Alan, I can't hear you. You're super faint. Can you turn off your Bluetooth or whatever it is that you're trying to talk to me through? I'm still not hearing you. Alan, I'm going to put you on hold. I know you've been sitting here on hold for a while, but I literally can't hear you. Alan is on line four, Mateo, if you want to pick up his phone and figure out what's going on there. John in Long Island, New York. Hey, John, what's on your mind today?
2: Hey, Tom, I wanted to comment on the IRS settlement that Todd Blanche has put together with regard to the audit immunity for Trump. And, I know that, a lot of people are calling it corrupt, which it obviously is, and not ethical. But I don't hear enough pushback about how it's illegal, according to the 1998 IRS statute 7217, where it states that explicitly it's against the law for the president, the vice president, or an executive branch employee to just request the IRS to conduct or terminate an audit. And that violation carries a penalty up to 5 years in prison. So
0: does that include the attorney general or the secretary of the treasury? Because those are the people who have, were the commissioner of the IRS.
2: Well, isn't that an executive branch employee?
0: Yes.
2: I think it would fall under that.
0: Oh, you said any executive branch employee?
2: So, from what I'm reading, just through my Gemini person here,
0: yeah.
2: It's executive branch employees, but But again, why? I mean, if it's a law, why do we write laws like this? If it's like totally ignored,
0: why do we let the president get away with a $100 million tax cheat? And it's not the biggest news in America.
2: Exactly, and it makes no sense. Like, there's no good thing about that. There's no reason that you could possibly come up with. So it's just crazy. And then just one quick thing too, if I may, like on the Save America. The Save America Act, just a comment too. One thing I don't hear enough when it's talked about is once that law is passed, it immediately goes into effect, which is, there's no other word but stupid. There's no way that could work. I mean, you look at Real ID that we did, which is a very similar thing with regard to people having to change different forms of ID to fly, you know, the United States, Canada, and Mexico. That took years.
0: And there's only four states where Real ID actually represents proof of citizenship.
2: Okay. Well, yeah.
0: No, I mean, right. it's even weirder than you think.
2: It's stupidity on steroids. Like, yeah. There's no way that can be implemented.
0: It's not stupidity. It's voter suppression.
2: They
0: know that if they can drive down the number of people voting, that they're more likely to win elections. They know that. Republicans have known that since the 60s. That's why they came up with this lie about, non-citizens voting. It's pure and simple, just to come up with excuses.
2: It's just to blow up the system. Yeah, it's just to create chaos, because it's all it would do.
0: It's to prevent poor people from voting.
2: Yeah.
0: And black and brown people are more likely to be poor than white people as a percentage of the overall population. And then also to prevent women from voting, because women will vote, about 5 points more likely to vote for Democrats than men are. So, they're going to say if you're a married woman and your name on your birth certificate is not the same name that you have on your driver's license, and you haven't been before a judge to legally change your name, you may not vote. And if you can't come up with a passport
2: you could do that. Right.
0: Yeah.
2: But you had 5 years to do it. I can understand. Maybe you could do it, but anyway.
0: Oh, I see. You're talking about the immediate. Yeah, I get that. John, thank you. Thank you for the call. I mean, there's no need for any of this, because non-citizen voting is something that just doesn't happen. I mean, it might happen, 50, 100 times a year or an election nationwide. If that, you're more likely to get struck by lightning than to even know somebody who illegally voted.
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0: Back with your calls right after this. It's the Tom Hartman Program. It's Anything Goes Weekend.

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7: Welcome to Code WAC, where we break down how our healthcare system really works, what it means for you, and how we can make it better for everyone. I'm your host, Brenda Gazar. For many Americans, getting the right medical care isn't just about what their doctors recommend. It's also about what their insurance company is willing to cover. So what happens when those two don't agree? And why can it be so difficult for patients to fight back? Attorney Lisa Cantor has spent more than 2 decades helping patients challenge health insurance denials. Her cases have ranged from eating disorders to life-threatening cancers, giving her a firsthand look at how insurers make coverage decisions and the consequences when they favor profits over patients.
8: I just settled a case not too long ago with a young woman who went in for her regular mammogram. They saw something suspicious and thought she had breast cancer. And then when they did the follow-up x-ray, they found a huge thymic tumor in her chest, which was affecting both her heart and her lungs. This again was a Kaiser case. Not only could they not find a surgeon to take it out, so she had to go out of network and pay for the surgeon, but then when she wanted radiation, and she actually was at a well-known cancer site around the country, and they recommended proton beam therapy because they were radiating right near her heart and her lungs, and Kaiser again denied it.
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0: 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Picking up your calls here, James in Hollywood. Hey, James, what's up?
1: Professor Hartman, still the smartest man in all media. Was it Ziggy from Odiata who does the bumper stickers?
0: Yeah. Yeah, nbribes.com.
1: Nbribes.com.
0: As
1: okay,
0: I recall. Let me just double check. But I think so.
1: I don't care. He's still listening. He was on today.
0: Probably.
1: But yeah.
0: Nbribes.com. Yep.
1: Okay. Do 1 million simple red, white, and blue bumper stickers. 3 pubs are for letter numeral are for the 1%. Dems are for the 99%. Real simple.
0: Yeah.
1: And I think 1 million of them, people would get it.
0: Yeah.
1: And then Republicans are owned by oligarchs.
0: Yeah. And
1: factual.
0: Yeah.
1: And just the one thing with you, you know, it's, I don't know if it's just me, but the Uday and Kusay just bugs me. Yeah, they were evil dudes. They threw people off buildings. But Donald Trump and Eric Trump are way more evil. Their drone company is stealing our tax dollars to burn humans alive and using the $1 trillion cut out of Medicare and Medicaid and the cut to USAID, starving hundreds of thousands of the poorest people in the world.
0: Yeah.
1: And lastly, Tom, let me address the ICE crisis. I ask you, Tom, and all your smart viewers and listeners, you know, please come up with a solution.
0: Yeah, well, the solution is to vote for Democrats no matter who, no matter what, no matter where, you know, on November, whatever the day is, the first Tuesday of November this fall, and throw these bums out because they are bums. They have sold their souls. I mean, this is the... This is Dante-esque, you know, level of corruption.
1: It is. It's scary, Tom.
0: It truly is, James. It's they're destroying this country, and I believe they're doing it on behalf of Vladimir Putin. James, thank you for the call. Paul in Louisville, Kentucky. Hey, Paul, what's on your mind today?
2: Yeah, I'm one of the many Pauls that calls you if somebody commented on that last week. I have a little illustration here about Rand Paul, and I'm just kind of baffled why people can't see this. And maybe you can agree or disagree with me. But let's say you have a kitten, and it escapes from your house. You're worried about the kitten, but you're not worried about the safety of your neighbors. However, if you have a tiger, and it gets out, then you are not, you know, you're worried about the safety. You know, someone could get killed. So how does that relate to Rand Paul? Well, all during the pandemic, Rand Paul treated the COVID as though it were a kitten with a bad cold.
0: Mm-hmm.
2: It's like everything was, even when we were having emergency rooms that were crushed with people, he was saying, oh, it's no worse than a flu. And you're exaggerating it. So, but yet, let's jump to his... Why does he have any concern with this virus that got out that he treated like a little kitten. Do you see the disconnect in that?
0: Oh, I do. Yeah, he downplayed it. He joined the whole QAnon kind of cult thing of, nothing to see here. And I believe he's anti-mRNA vaccine as well. So
2: he's a crackpot. I'm glad that you agree with me because nobody seems to really pick up on that. It's hypocrisy. Yeah. And it's not just Rand Paul, all of them that are in that league. Mm-hmm. It's like they want to go after Fauci. Two of my doctors told me that his name was on their virology book that they studied in medical school.
0: Oh, yeah.
2: Yet they will confirm a guy as health secretary that sniffed cocaine off of a toilet seat. Give me a break.
0: Yeah, and says that heroin was what got him through college. And he loves to eat roadkill. In fact, he got a brainworm from it. I mean, it's just...
2: it's just amazing. Yeah, well, thanks a lot for agreeing with me.
0: Yeah, thanks a lot, Paul. Good to hear from you. I appreciate it. Okay. Mark in San Francisco. Hey, Mark, what's up?
3: Tom, it's money and politics. Mm-hmm. You know, the Supreme Court, they really destroyed this country when they allowed that. I mean, we got a whole Republican Party that sold out. And I think Third Way is probably against, just public money from citizens to campaigns. I think that's the big issue there. But I think we really have to go after the Supreme Court for what they've done to this country. They created the GOP and Trump. And it's just been a disaster for our country.
0: Yeah, yeah, I agree. And where this all started, where in a really big way. I mean, obviously, you could say it started with the Civil War, but in 1954, when the Supreme Court said that we had to integrate our public school systems in Brown v. Board, that was when Fred Koch, the father of Charles and David, decided to start funding the John Birch Society in a big way. And, over the next decade, that was what led to McCarthyism. That's what led to the rise of both Republican and Democratic Party racism. The Democrats turned away from that in 1964 with the Civil Rights Act, the Voting Rights Act. This is this point of cleavage in our society, in our culture. And of course, the big money came in, Fred Koch being the beginning of it. And built all these, think tanks and colleges and places where they could place politicians who did their dirty work for them. And basically our country's been taken over by billionaires. And it's not working for the average American. And I think average Americans are figuring it out, Mark. I really do. Mark, thanks for the call. Yep. Well said. Ron in Berrien Springs, Michigan. Hey, Ron, what's up?
4: Hi, Tom. Tom, 2 weeks ago, New York Times Tuesday science section, they had an article on marijuana and dementia, and studies that they conducted or whoever found that smoking marijuana reverses or stops dementia in some people. And they're also looking at CBDs. But I've said that for a long time.
0: Yeah, I would recommend not smoking it, though, because you're still inhaling, combustion particles. It's much better to eat it or vaporize it. And even the vaporizer is going to have some of that, stuff that's not good for your lungs. Eating your THC is the best way to get it.
4: Well, but it takes away from what I think is the real thing. It's because the dementia, it's the brain forming some sticky substances, whatever, that glues the brain parts together.
0: Yeah.
4: And you can't. And the smoke, I believe, of course, it's going to take further study, but just from my own usage since the Vietnam War, is that I think that the smoke actually melts that substance that sticks to brain.
0: No, what happens is those little tiny smoke particles get into your lungs and where they can cause lung cancer and inflammation. And then they pass through your lungs into your bloodstream.
4: No, there you go, Tom.
0: And they will damage your arteries and veins.
4: No, Tom. What do you want to go first? You want your brain to go first, or your pumps to go first. You want to keep the brain going.
0: Ron, the benefit is not from burning cellulose, which is what happens when you smoke marijuana. You're getting the combustion byproducts of burning cellulose, just like when you smoke tobacco. That's not the benefit. The benefit is the THC that's liberated.
4: Tobacco is poison, Tom. You're conflating whatever, but you're lying.
0: They're both
4: plants. Lying.
0: They're both plants.
4: Yeah, they're both plants, but they have absolute. One is poison, and one is pure medicine. Plain and simple, Tom.
0: Okay, Ron.
4: Can I release another story? A little bit more.
0: No, I think I'm going to take a break here, Ron. You really should think about eating your pot rather than smoking it. But that's the end of my medical advice. Ron, thank you for the call. It's 44.

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0: Factories leave. And welcome back, picking up your calls here. Kino, happy Freya's Day, Kino, in Lakeland,
1: happy
0: Florida.
1: Happy Freya's Day, Tom. I got two requests. Mm-hmm. One is to plead with Free Speech TV to put on a program about the benefits to the citizens in the democratic socially countries in the Nordic countries. Please put a program before the elections. Also, I plead with the Democratic Party to use you to be a messenger to craft messages. I've written letters to Ken Martin. I've written letters to congressmen, our friends Pocan and O'Connor, and various senators, White House and Jamie Raskin, pleading to use you to make messages. Now, so far, it's getting pretty close now, 2.5 months, and they haven't contacted you, apparently, to recruit you. So, could you give us a quick summary of what your message the Democratic Party should emphasize in the elections coming in November? Yeah. Do you have a summary of that? And work on that and present it, whether they call you or not, but on your program, repeat over and over again what you think the message is for the Democrats this fall.
0: Yeah, I think it needs to be Make America Great Again.
1: Okay.
0: I wouldn't use that phrase, but, you know, basically, let's go back to a time in America that we actually did have where, you know, a single paycheck working in a tool and die shop, my dad could buy a house, could buy a new car every couple of years, could take a vacation, had a pension, that he had a decent retirement, and could put his kids through college. I mean, we could do that. Two-thirds of America could do that when Reagan came into office, and now it's maybe a third of America, depending on whose numbers you're looking at. Maybe as much as half of America, but it really should be all of us. I mean, you know, middle class doesn't have to be just in the middle. It could be, but you know, we've made the decision as a country, the third way in the Democratic Party and the entire Republican Party, that it's more important to have some fabulously rich individuals and massive corporations, you know, basically running our country and doing everything for their own benefit, than it is to have a vibrant and strong middle class. So I would say, you know, free national health care, free colleges, raise taxes on billionaires and corporations to reasonable levels, lower the cost of housing by building housing and other incentives, and get pay back up to a middle class level by raising the minimum wage to at least $15 an hour nationwide, and bringing back unions. Straightforward stuff.
1: If you could come up with some punchy phrases. That was a little extended there,
0: yeah,
1: what you went through.
0: Was.
1: But some punchy phrases. And one thing
0: we
1: I heard is make America
0: back.
1: Normal again.
0: Yeah, we want our middle class back.
1: Yeah.
0: That would be my summary. America wants its middle class back. But Kino, I don't spend all my time thinking about this stuff, and I don't have access to the research and the polls and things. I'm probably not the best person to ask. I just have common sense and some background in this area, but spot on. And thank you for your advocacy. And Kino, it's always so nice to hear from you. A former Republican who saw the light. Bless you.
1: Yeah. The party's gone criminal.
0: It has. It really has. Kino, thank you for the call. I got to move along here. Jeff in Portland. Hey, Jeff, what's on your mind today?
2: Happy Friday, Tom. You got to love Kino.
0: Yeah.
2: And after a week of wildfire smoke here in Portland, it'll be nice to have some clean air to breathe later today.
0: Yeah.
2: As the Joni Mitchell song goes, you don't know what you've got till it's gone. And that most essentially includes clean air and clean water.
0: Yep.
2: And, you know, Trump asked Big Oil for $1 billion to help him get elected. And in return, he's given them record profits and helping them fuel the flames on our burning planet. So on the brighter side, though, Tom, you know, we had some huge progressive wins this week, chief amongst them, of course, Abdul Said winning in Michigan. You know, he was outspending 11-1 and had the entire Democratic establishment lined up against him, and he still prevailed. And that's an amazing thing. But I do give credit to his opponent, Haley Stevens. She immediately vowed to support Abdul in the general election against the corrupt Trump lackey, Mike Rogers. Unfortunately, as your Hartman report covers today, the third wave Democrats are not going quietly into the night. And, you know, you would have thought after Kamala Harris's loss, they would have that would have been the end of so-called centrism, but I guess not. So one small point of contention I have with your Hardeman report today, though, is, you know, you put the Working Family Parties in with the Greens, and I'm no expert on the Working Family Party, Working Families Party, but to me they seem to be, you know, working more on the grassroots, local level, and they're pretty pragmatic when it comes to big races.
0: If you look at, go to my article and just click on that link that says Working Families Party. They have now announced that they are going to compete with Democrats in 20 states in the election, in the 2028 presidential election. They're going to field a presidential candidate, and they're going to compete with Democrats.
2: In the primary, probably, though,
0: no,
2: right?
0: In the general election. They're going to run. Going to be a full third-party run, just like Jill Stein and the Greens.
2: That's not good.
0: In 2016, in the three swing states that decided the race, Jill Stein got more votes than Trump did in each one of those cases. Had she not been on the ballot, you would have had President Hillary Clinton. And the Working Families Party is threatening to do the same thing now, and they're quite proud of it.
2: Well, I stand corrected. That's unfortunate to hear.
0: If you click on the link, there's an article that describes the whole thing in great detail. Jeff, I got to run. It's the end of the show. Thank you. And special thanks to Louise Hartman, Sean Taylor, Jamie Holly, Nigel Peacock, Sue Nethercutt, Patrick Hoyt, Geraldine Halbert, Ron Hartenbaum, Chase Spross, Nicholas Miller, Pat Sweeney, Jeremy Peterson, Connor Arroyo, Karna Verde, Sid Josiah Wester, Martha Salinas, Mateo Robertson, Diane Russell, and Ruben Michaels, all the fine people who work on this program and make it all happen. And thank you to you, too, for spreading the good word and getting out there, getting active tag. You're it. Have a great weekend. I'll be back here on Monday morning first thing, and look forward to seeing and talking with you then. Have a great weekend.
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6: The name's Francis Sawyer. But everybody calls me Psycho. Any of you guys call me Francis, and I'll kill you.
7: Ooh.
6: You just made the list, buddy. And I don't like nobody touching my stuff. So just keep your meat hooks off. If I catch any of you guys in my stuff, I'll kill you. Also, I don't like nobody touching me. Now, any of you homos touch me, and I'll kill you.
7: Lighten up, Francis.
8: You're listening to the American Democracy Minute, keeping your government by and for the people. A ballot measure by the GOP majority legislature to raise the bar for passing citizen ballot initiatives was overwhelmingly defeated in Missouri's state primary August 4th. The same day, a ballot measure for November's ballot, repealing the state's partisan and racially gerrymandered congressional maps, was proclaimed unconstitutional by the Missouri Secretary of State. Missouri ballot measures require a simple 50% plus one majority statewide to pass, which activists recently used to enshrine abortion rights in the state constitution, bypassing the legislature. Amendment 4 would have required a simple majority, but in each of the state's congressional districts, functionally ending citizen ballot initiatives as a tool. Missouri voters weren't having it. The measure was defeated with an overwhelming and bipartisan 80.3% of the vote. We reported in May that Missouri Secretary of State Denny Hoskins was stonewalling approval of a proposed November citizen ballot initiative repealing the legislature's partisan and racially gerrymandered congressional maps. The Missouri Independent reports that just hours before the polls closed August 4th, Hoskins pronounced the measure unconstitutional, saying citizen initiatives could not be used for redistricting. The group behind the initiative, People Not Politicians, filed an immediate court challenge. We've linked to the local reporting at AmericanDemocracyMinute.org. I'm Brian Beal.
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10: For was because of the demographics of the state. Remember that Dearborn has
7: the biggest population of Arabs slash Muslims outside of the Middle East. So it is not a huge proportion of the population, but it is significant. And it is significant in a way that Democratic politics has to account for it, and that, you know, like Rashida Tlaib had to fight this. She's not in Dearborn, but same kind of issue. And so I think the aftermath of 2024 and real opposition, I mean, like opposition to what Israel's done in Gaza is not limited to the Arab slash Muslim community.
10: And I
7: should say, because people often misunderstand that the Arab community in Michigan includes a lot of Christians and Catholics. So it's a diverse community unto itself. For example, Justin Amash, my former right wing member of Congress, was also Arab. His dad is Palestinian. His mom is Syrian. And so, you know, different, and he's Orthodox. So lots of diversity within the Arab community in Michigan, but also the student population. So between those things, it was a big bleeding issue in 2024. And that made the primary between Haley Stevens and Abdullah Sayed especially noxious, which was exacerbated by Hassan Piker getting involved. And I'm not a fan of Hassan Piker. I think that there was a lot of animosity back and forth between the establishment Dems and El Sayed. And I think that, as with Plattner, El Sayed was working his ass off. And that, I think, has fallen out of the story. Unlike Plattner, there's not a hint of the kind of personal corruption that you have with Plattner. And people tried to make it into something. They also tried to, you know, El Sayed has somebody I saw the other day. Somebody's like, this is the American success story. Like, right. So he works his way up, Rhodes Scholar, becomes a doctor. It's just a great story. And he, I mean, at least some of the people I've talked to in Michigan, it's like, this is speaking to where Michigan is right now. And don't forget that Michigan, before we even got here, is sort of subject to the whims of the auto market, subject to the whims of Donald Trump's tariff war, et cetera, et cetera. And so none of that is surprising. Abdul Sayed won not by as much as he was predicted to by polls. Polling in Michigan always sucks. Primary polling always sucks. Add those two together. It was, you know, a 1-point win. The important thing, in my opinion, is one, you've got Jocelyn Benson at the top of the ticket, and she is a good moderate and hugely popular and far more popular than the Republican she's running against, who is Black. This is James, the congressman, James. And that's not going to work the way the Republicans want. And so you've got all sorts of racial matters going on. Donald Trump endorsed this guy who is Arab, and the guy who had already dropped out won, which is a huge story. And I think what you're going to see is Democrats already. I mean, one of the things that was pre-arranged but worked really well is Mallory McMorrow, who was my primary, my first pick, who she had dropped out earlier because her campaign sort of sucked. And she would have been, I think, the consensus candidate because she is she's more progressive than Stevens, but she doesn't have the Hassan Piker baggage that Abdul Sayed. She drops out. So she was there at the announcement. And I think that Michigan has really come together to put on a unified face. It is going to be one of the first, if not the first, battleground state in the 2028 primary for president. So you're already seeing primary. You see Buttigieg there, but he, of course, lives there. Newsom is there. What's his name from Baltimore, from Maryland?
10: Westmore.
7: Yeah, Westmore is there.
10: That's great.
7: So you're also seeing the entire party coming together. And God, you know, I said the other day, I was like, I have no intent of going back to the United States anytime soon. I mean, this, like, meaning this year or the next month.
10: Right.
7: But I would have a lot of fun campaigning against Mike Rogers because I had a number of personal interactions with him over the years. Remember that Mike Rogers was one of the big fans of the spying that that Ed Snowden revealed, and kind of in a douchebaggy way. I mean, I think like there's so much baggage in Mike Rogers' bag, and he lives in Florida and has lived in Florida since the since when he ran 2 years ago. So I, you know, it's going to be a fun race, and I'm still just as confident. Like I said this for a long time. I mean, I don't think any of those three candidates is going to do substantially better or worse. It's going to have a lot more to do with the unity in Michigan. It does matter whether you can get the black vote to turn out. And and for the most part, they voted for Stevens. Yeah. But it also matters whether you can get the students to turn out. And for the most part, they turned out for Abdel Syed. So you really need both sides of the party coming together. So fuck it. I am so happy that thing is over. Let's move on. Let's beat the hell out of Mike Rogers. Yeah. I think
11: Didn't Mike Rogers make a big deal of like leaving Congress to be a talk show host?
7: Yeah. I mean, look, I think he's got a lot of vulnerabilities. He was picked because he is less freakish than Michigan Republicans have become. Mm-hmm. Right. So he's been out of the state for 6 years now or 4 years now. And the Michigan Republican Party has gotten more and more and more freakish. And so I think this is the idea that he'll be this like consensus. But he's got a lot of baggage. And also, I think making him own Donald Trump is not going to help, given how unpopular Trump is around the country. So, let's move on and let's have fun with that that general election. Another Tennessee had their primaries yesterday and Andy Ogles lost. Ouch. So first Donald Trump endorses this dude in Michigan and he loses to somebody who's not on the ballot.
11: Right.
7: And then in Tennessee, he endorses Andy Ogles, who is sort of the Tennessee version of George Santos. Like much of his background was fabricated. Uh-huh. Donald Trump shut down the FBI investigation into him, but still really suspect. Then Governor Lee endorses his competitor. And so Donald Trump makes a big push for Andy Ogles. And he lost. So I've already sent two tweets to Benny Johnson asking when he's going to tell his followers that, because Benny likes to say that Donald Trump's endorsements, let's be honest, most of them are like, who's going to win? You know, let me put my finger in the air. Who's going to win? And I'll make it look like I have credit. That's what he did with Ken Paxton, right? Like Ken Paxton was going to win that race in a landslide. And so he got on that bandwagon and then this week is bad for his endorsement. This week is bad for Donald Trump in every area except that Todd Blanche is going to get confirmed.
11: Yeah. I know we're going to have to deal with that. But bad today, new jobs report out.
7: Terrible.
11: Right? It was predicted to have a gain of 80,000 and instead they lost 23,000 plus downward revisions for May and June. Like big time. So yeah, not good for
7: economically, like Kevin Warsh, who's the new Fed chair, they did their first dog and pony show in the last week. I always forget like what happened since I've last talked to you. But anyway, Kevin Warsh does his big dog and pony show. Oh, we did talk about this last week because I had forgotten the name of Greenspan. He's not Greenspan, he's not Powell. You know, finance people, they want Greenspan, they want Powell, they want somebody to come out and hold their hand every month, every quarter and say, this is what the economy is going to look like. That makes them believe there's stability. Warsh refused to do that. There were three dissents. Since then, Warsh is working with Scott Bessent, who I always call Todd because I, you know, whatever, but I'm going to call him Scott properly this time. Scott Bessent is doing a bailout of the yen, but he's doing it in such a way that it relies on Warsh, and that is freaking the bank people out. And so there's a lot more volatility in the market because Warsh looks like the dud that everyone predicted. And if you don't read Paul Krugman, you should. For his worst stuff, because he's doing a lot of I told you so's already. Ooh. And everyone who talks about this is like, gosh, I hope we don't have a big economic catastrophe. And then we're seeing things like a big slowdown in the AI bubble.
11: Yeah.
7: We're seeing, you know, that like there was a day, I think it was this week where Elon Musk lost tens of billions of dollars in his net wealth because SpaceX is slowly trickling down and Tesla is not doing all that great either. And so, and they're going to merge. But anyway, so the economy sucks. Iran sucks. I mean, we did this last week. There are fewer things burning this week, Nicole. That's a good sign.
11: Okay.
7: But everything else, like the economy looks worse. The job markets look worse. Donald Trump's approval ratings look worse. There are more open squawking from Republicans. They're like, why isn't he?

0: helping us get elected. And Donald Trump, there's like two articles this week from Jim Vandehay, pool boy, who say, you know, Trump doesn't give a fuck about you guys. No. He's literally saying Donald Trump is going out there saying, I won my election. You guys are fucked. You know?
1: He's even said he doesn't care about the midterms.
2: I don't care.
0: Well, but. And he's planning on, you know, he has said that he will just blow off Congress. And I think that needs to be out there. Like, Donald Trump is going to blow off every single subpoena that that Congress sends out. I promise you. But, you know, it is, I did a post, the GAO yesterday did or released a report on Doge. They, you know, the same report we've been doing, but this time it comes from GAO. So as I said, it's actionable. A GAO went to Doge and said, can you tell me how you've come up with your savings numbers? Doge told them, and that methodology only applied to 20-something, 25% of their actual claims. 60% of them have nothing to do with that methodology. Doge is just making financial claims left and right. And that is going to make it easier for Elizabeth Warren, when Democrats win the Senate, to subpoena not just Elon Musk, but Doge's chief propagandist. Remember who that was?
1: It was what's his name from the
0: Vote.
1: It wasn't Vote.
0: No, it was Stephen Miller's breeding partner, Katie.
1: Oh God. Okay.
0: So now we have reason to subpoena Katie Miller.
1: Wow.
0: And by the way, the fraud task force, which Trump is trying to use to distract from his own fraud, it rolled out yesterday, the same day the GAO report came out. It rolled out this new fraud dashboard.
1: Oh no!
0: And it looks exactly like like it's the same Claude dashboard, same colors, same garbage data, same bullshit. You know, so it makes it easier to argue, which I have, which is that these are the same effort. They're an effort to shut down stuff blue states like healthcare, like SNAP, to shut it down and claim they did so because of fraud, when in fact they're doing so because they're douchebags who like dead bodies. But two people, by the way, speaking of dead bodies, two people died of explosive diarrhea in Michigan.
1: Really? Wow.
0: Yeah.
1: Wow.
0: So on top of all the other health crises that Elon Musk and RFK Jr. have created, they also killed two people of explosive diarrhea.
1: Wow. You know, I know this has nothing to do with that, but the explosive diarrhea is allegedly coming from lettuce. And again, there's there was a chain here in Arizona, I think of one other state, called Salad and Go, which was really good. And they just suddenly shut down. And it had nothing to do with the explosive diarrhea, but I think,
0: as far as you know.
1: Well, as far as I know. And I'm bummed because it was a great salad place. But I think people aren't eating salad right now. I haven't. I'm not. Are you? Has it affected you guys? Yeah.
0: No. I buy my salad from a farmer who lives in Clare.
1: Oh, nice.
0: Oh, I always buy from farmers.
1: Well,
0: buy everything
1: from
0: farmers.
1: Well, you can.
0: I know.
1: I can't. And besides, you mentioned about things that are burning. Things aren't burning, except the planet. Is it hot?
0: I mean, the planet is, but a lot of the huge fires, like in France, in Ireland, in Oregon, in, you know, some of the fires have been put out. Climate emergency is climate emergency. I did not mean to discount the urgency of climate emergency because everything is burning. I just meant that, like,
1: Right. I gotcha. But is it hot in Ireland too?
0: No. I mean, look, Ireland, look on a map, look where Ireland
1: is. I know,
0: is.
1: Right. But I spoke to Dave Johnson, who's in England the other day, and he said it's in the 90s, like every day.
0: It has been up to the 90s. When I was gone up in Donegal, where it was in 90s, it was 80, you know, it was 82, and it was horrible. Oh my gosh, burning, beautiful 82 degree weather. But it was 90 that week.
1: Wow.
0: And we were having a drought up until this week. Now it's rainy and the Shannon's all full up again. And So it's like the drought is, if you look at coverage of the Rhine, especially, the rivers in Europe are drying out. And so rivers that are required for navigation and for cooling nuclear plants have all dried up. Oh, boy. And so, yeah, terrifying stuff.
1: It is. It really is. Okay.
0: Well,
1: sorry.
0: And the Colorado's drying up, right?
1: Yes, everything is. Except we've had rain here the last few nights. You know, we had, again, you know, I still have not really experienced a monsoon.
0: I was going to say monsoon is monsoon weather. Yeah.
1: Right.
0: I mean, it's monsoon season for you.
1: It
0: yeah.
1: is. But the last couple of nights, it's happening like in the middle of the night at 4 o'clock in the morning when I happen to be awake. So there was a huge one the other night. Now they've started giving them numbers. So apparently this was a category 5.
0: Oh, wow.
1: Haboob and monsoon. I guess they go together. These
0: yeah. The haboob is the wind and the, yeah.
1: So, yeah, weird weather. So we have been having them.
0: Well, it's going to be weird because the El Nino is going to toss weird weather.
1: It's all weird.
0: Climate emergency is climate emergency.
1: It is.
0: And did not mean to say that was anything but urgent.
1: Right. Okay. So, yeah, I'm going to have to deal with that sometime soon. Get somebody on to talk because everything that Al Gore told us about in An Inconvenient Truth. It's happening. We should watch.
0: Yeah, I mean, he warned us, right?
1: Yeah, he did. Mm-hmm. And Bill McKibben, we're up over the 1.5 degree Celsius increase, heading towards 1.7, I guess. So it's a big deal. All right. I didn't mean to derail us. So,
0: well, we can talk about Davy Hearn. We can talk about Todd Blanche, or we can talk about. Those are two things we need to hit.
1: Yes, and I've got them both here. And they're both, you know, I'd rather talk about Davy Hearn because he's coming out on top here.
0: Yeah, let's do Todd Blanche first, okay. And then Davy Hearn can be the happy ending.
1: Okay.
0: By the way, also today I spent the morning reviewing Georgia Fort and Don Lemon's motions to dismiss in their case. And Georgia Forts, I haven't gotten all the way through Don Lemon's, but Georgia Forts are really powerful because they completely fabricated the case against her. Literally every claim in the indictment is fabricated. And you can see where the HSI agent, the main HSI agent, early on reviews a video and falsely claims that both Fort and Don Lemon were chanting with protesters. And that was used from that point forward as kind of the hook to include them in the charges. So, you know, those cases are going to be interesting. We're still waiting on the judge in that case to decide whether he's going to give Fort all of the grand jury transcripts, which seems to be coming an increasing thing. I also spent, by the way, much of the week reading the Chicago U.S. Attorney's response to the Broadview 6. So the Broadview 6 are ahead of where Davy Hearn is, and Davy Hearn is ahead of where the Georgia Fort may get. We've proven the case is bullshit. Now, what are you going to do about it? And the Broadview 6 have said, we want discovery, we want sanctions, and we want an investigator into these crimes. And the scariest thing about Andrew Boutros is the name of the U.S. attorney who signed the thing himself. The scariest thing is I've been waiting for this to happen, that there's a part of Trump v. U.S., which most people think of as the immunity ruling, which it is.
1: Yeah.
0: But there's a part of that where in their efforts to dismiss the Jeff Clark charges, right? So he was the environmental assistant attorney general that Trump was threatening to replace Barr and then Jeffrey Rosen with because he was willing to fabricate claims in Georgia.
1: Mm-hmm.
0: And mm-hmm. about him in particular, John Roberts said, basically, the president can get involved in any prosecution he wants.
1: Right.
0: And he used it to say it doesn't matter if the president is going to fire somebody who's doing his job and put in somebody who's fabricating stuff. It doesn't matter because because we say it's okay. We say that that's part of the president's official job. So Boutros invoked that, and he invoked that. And this is interesting as well. The Broadview 6 had said, we want discovery of communications with the White House and Maine DOJ for two big reasons. One, and we also want anything that has to do with Akash Singh. Akash Singh is basically Todd Blanche's enforcer, and not a very good lawyer, and not like he would never be at the senior of a level because he had a not very long ago DWI or DUI or something. So that kind of thing generally doesn't promote you at DOJ, but he's been promoted at DOJ because he's willing to be Todd Blanche's enforcer. Huh. And they said, we especially want stuff on Akash Singh, one, because he was shown to be the instrument of Todd Blanche's vindictive prosecution of Kilmara Brego.
1: Oh, my God.
0: And that is the finding from the judge in Tennessee. And secondly, because what he is described to have done in this Bloomberg article, is exactly what happened here, which is to say he was pushing U.S. attorneys to, for cases that were getting no billed, throw out the grand jury members who were opposed to the case. And that, if you recall, what happened is October 9th, they present the case. It's no billed. October 16th, they try again. One of the grand jurors is like, I think this case is a crock of shit. They throw him out, and another one, and maybe another one. And then they don't vote that day. They come back the next week and vote. And that's when they get the indictment against people like Kat Abagazela.
1: Wow.
0: But that is exactly what Akash Singh is said to have done. And Andrew Boutros, this is Chicago again. I'm mixing Chicago, Minnesota, and wherever the hell else. So DC, you know, hold on, everybody. Anyway, so he basically said, you can't have any of those records because Trump v. U.S. Because, you know, and it's not even a logical insertion, although I suspect like there's abundant reason to believe that Stephen Miller was involved as well.
1: Of course.
0: Right. And Stephen Miller. Anyway, so the Chicago one is I'm watching very closely because they're the first people who have, I mean, they already got their defense attorneys paid for, but that was an effort to stave off any of this other visibility. And so now we're going to see whether there's visibility in that case.
1: So
0: I'm holding Davy Hearn so that we have a happy ending, right?
1: Gotcha.
0: So first,
1: yes.
0: Now, with all that said, let me talk about Todd Blanche is going to be confirmed. This morning, Lisa Murkowski announced that she was going to oppose, and she wrote a good statement. And I said, this probably means that Cassidy is a yes, because he was the one remaining person out there. There was one other person who I'm not positive is voting, but that person is laying low. So if he were to vote no, it would be a big surprise. Blanche is going to be confirmed, right?
1: Right.
0: And it is worth remembering. I mean, this is incredibly horrible. Like the entire Republican Party, with the exception of Collins and Blanche, and Collins did it partly, by the way, because a recording that Blanche made with evangelicals basically saying you can have whatever you want on abortion leaked. And Collins is already going to have to face down her vote for Kavanaugh. And now, you know, she is going to pretend that she still cares about choice. And we'll see what happens in Maine. But Cassidy, in saying he was going to vote for Blanche, basically said, I'm voting for Blanche because I think whoever comes next could be worse. And it's important for people to remember. It's a fair consideration, because if you look at what Trump did just weeks ago, and also if you look at what Trump did in the first term, both times he put somebody intolerable as director of national intelligence. It was Rick Grenell in the first term. It was Bill Pulte this term. And that led everyone to very quickly confirm somebody who was less horrible. In this case, Jay Clayton back in 2019, it was John Ratcliffe. And Radcliffe had been nominated, and everyone's like, are you kidding? He's a liar. Right. And then they put in Rick Grenell, and that made Radcliffe look a lot better. And right. now Radcliffe is one of Trump's most reliable cabinet members at CIA, like most wow. normal mm-hmm. cabinet members at CIA. This right. is how fucked we are.
1: Yeah.
0: And I think one of the things that happened is that was what was going on. Like Trump had said, I will put somebody far worse there. And it's important to remember as well that Todd Blanche could stick around as unconfirmed indefinitely.
1: Right, as acting.
0: He was in a position right. to be able to do that because of the way the Vacancy Reform Act works. He's already confirmed. He is the designated survivor of the attorney general. And so it's not that surprising that he, you know, I'm not trying to rationalize any of their votes. They're no. terrible. They're yeah. indefensible. But we now have the entire Republican Party, with the exception of Collins and Murkowski, voting in favor of yeah. covering Donald Trump's corruption,
1: which is
0: voting
1: amazing.
0: In favor of covering up sex trafficking, voting in favor of helping to free adjudged terrorists.
1: Yeah.
0: The in a horrible development this week, the Oath Keepers case was dismissed because they had to. Todd Blanche said, I want to dismiss the case against all of the people who were judged terrorists on January 6th. Tim Kelly, who's a Republican, already did it with the Proud Boys. There's a little bit of a asterisk around Enrique Tarrio because Tarrio accepted a pardon.
1: Right.
0: And so I'm just going to put that asterisk there and not explain what I think it means. But Amit Mehta said, is there any way that I can refuse this? And he said, there's not a way I can refuse it. One of the defendants there already tried to strike his ruling, saying that he was, that the evidence still said they were all adjudged seditionists. He tried to strike it. He's like, no, this is the uh-huh. this is what the evidence says. So wow. we're going to have continued battles about whether we can say Enrique Tarrio was adjudged to be a terrorist and then pardoned by Donald Trump.
1: Mm-hmm.
0: And then, by the way, waltzed into Ireland, both North and Republic, not that long ago to gin up racism. But
1: oh, God.
0: Anyway, so Todd Blanche had the ability to remain as attorney general regardless, acting attorney general regardless.
1: Right,
0: and I
1: right.
0: think particularly for Cassidy, my suspicion is that at the end of last week, when it looked like there weren't the votes, there were threats made.
1: Mm-hmm.
0: And that's what made Tillis and Cornyn demand basically just complete garbage
1: yeah.
0: To give themselves political cover. But it's not, but the interesting thing is they got their complete garbage and it didn't work. Like everyone immediately said, this is complete garbage.
1: Yeah.
0: And Republicans are still voting for endorsing corruption.
1: Yeah.
0: And so that is where we're at with Todd Blanche. He continues to do horrible things. By the way, there was two other court rulings, and then we can talk about Davy Hearn and make everyone feel better. One is early today. Of course, we tape at 12 o'clock
1: yep.
0: Eastern.
1: Mm-hmm.
0: Early today, the D.C. Circuit released an opinion ruling that Donald Trump's White House renovation is illegal.
1: Yes. Yes.
0: And so, yeah. So two Democrats basically said, you can't dig a hole and then say that the hole you dug yourself creates national security considerations. And oh, by the way, you didn't ask for to fast track this, which you would have done if it were national security. So two Democrats voted to deny the White House, say the White House was illegal. They gave
1: yep.
0: they gave Trump 2 weeks to go to Supreme Court. Let's see what they have to say.
1: Yeah.
0: I haven't yet read Rao's, one of the worst, probably the worst Trumpist judge there on the DC circuit objected. But for now, one of the things that's going on is Donald Trump has, in the same way that Max Miller's poor daughter yeah. has a blue bunny that is her security blanket, Donald Trump has his renovations, which are his security blanket. I bet Max Miller's daughter is more mature than Donald Trump at this point. But lots of things are threatening Donald Trump's security blanket. And I haven't seen what kind of atrocity he's engaged in now that the White House is illegal, but because it looks like shit. I mean, it's always looked like shit, but it looks like a special shit. Go find a picture of the White House as we currently see. And in addition, Donald Trump is building himself a helicopter pad.
1: Yes.
0: And he wants a big presidential seal that he can land on in front of the White House. And two things about that. One is he already had the workers undig part of it. He decided halfway through, I don't like how this is going. So like they start building it and now they unbuilt it. And then because he has this helicopter traffic going on, he has to fly a different flight pattern coming into DC. So the other day, this is fucking scandalous. The other day, he and a passenger jet came within a mile and a half of each other, 30 seconds away from a collision. 30 seconds away, president's helicopter
1: could have
0: replaying
1: collided.
0: What happened on the first days of his term, killing, you know, like it didn't happen, but it was a tremendously close call with Marine One doing like being kind of stupid about like not getting clearance to fly from DC air traffic control. Meanwhile, Bulwark this week said, remember that that reality TV show that Sean,
1: Duffy.
0: Duffy.
1: Yeah.
0: He took six months off while working for taxpayers and was paid by companies with business before Department of Transportation to drive around the country with his oversized family and, and do this reality TV show. The reality TV show has disappeared.
1: I wonder why.
0: So Bulwark is like, where the fuck's the reality TV show? Because if there is no reality TV show, then that is outright bribery. That is just a, we're going to send the acting Department of the Secretary of Transportation on vacation with his family paid for by us. And the excuse that we made for doing that is all bullshit. Yeah. Like there's no reality TV there. And by the way, RFK Jr. is talking about doing a reality TV cooking show.
1: Oh, no.
0: The guy who picks up roadkill and and is partly responsible for the explosive diarrhea. He's going to teach us how to eat. Are you kidding me?
1: God, how to cook dead raccoon penis. Because remember, he took the, his kids were watching. This is, I you can't make this shit up. I'm sorry. This is, it's just so absurd. That all this is going on all at once. And this is
0: our reality. Absurd, but it actually is beginning to weigh down Donald Trump. I mean, between Iran, the remainders of Jeffrey Epstein, there's developments in that, remainders of Jeffrey Epstein, the economy on top of Iran, although they're quite related. And, you know, these landmarks in DC really resonate with people. Seeing Donald Trump destroy the White House.
1: Oh yeah.
0: Really resonate with people.
1: When we saw the East Wing come down, it's like
0: in the day.
1: Are you fucking kidding me? And the thing is, what this judge said, or the ruling, you cannot build an addition, a ballroom, an addition to the White House without congressional approval. Period.
0: Right.
1: And so I mean, that's what it comes down to. And nice of them to say it now, but
0: well, I mean, litigation takes a long time.
1: Yes,
0: and we've known that and yada, yada, yada. So
1: I know. And here we are.
0: There was one thing I was going to do before David Hearn. Oh, I was going to talk about Epstein. And then, then we'll get to the top of the hour and then we can move on to David Hearn. Because I have a lot to say about David Hearn.
1: Cool.
0: So Katie Fong sued to get Epstein files. And she did so under a very interesting legal argument. It wasn't a FOIA. She said, I am suing to enforce the Epstein Transparency Act. And one of the key points to her lawsuit is that the Epstein Transparency Act goes well beyond FOIA.
1: Mm-hmm.
0: And DOJ has been treating it as if it's FOIA.
1: Huh.
0: And two examples of that are really important. One is FOIA allows DOJ to broadly invoke deliberative privilege. So basically they said, well, until we make the final decision about whether we're going to nuke the White House, I'm just speaking hypothetically, we're not going to tell you what kind of discussions we had about that.
1: Right.
0: And there are good reasons to do that in a law enforcement context. But the Epstein Transparency Act said none of that. Like, you have to release draft. I mean, one of the things everyone knew they wanted was that draft indictment in Florida, which was going to be charged against Epstein before the sweetheart deal that Trump's future cabinet member, you know, installed. Yes, so, Acosta. So those were not released. Mm-hmm. Importantly, the notes at first, DOJ tried to withhold the 302s that reported on the allegations that Trump has raped a 16-year-old. So yes. At first, I think DOJ kind of fucked that up. I think that they just screwed up the execution of their cover up, and we might yet one day prove that there was that kind of cover up. And then, the other thing that Epstein Transparency Act does that FOIA does not is there are broad privacy protections under FOIA. So, like, if you investigated me for raping a 16-year-old and you decided I didn't do it, you couldn't release my name because you never charged me. In this case, Epstein Transparency Act said you protect the victims, but you can't protect the people who were paying money to traffic these girls. Right. By the way, Ron Wyden had a report out this week,
1: yes,
0: about especially Deutsche Bank, but all the banks, how much that they were part of this and how much under both administrations. I mean, the Biden administration also would not release the suspicious activity reports, but he had a big report, look for it, laying out the suspicious activity reports that show the banks were very much part of the Epstein trafficking network. Mm-hmm.
1: Yep.
0: So Katie Fong files this. She gets Emmett Sullivan, remember, is the guy who refused to make the prosecution of Mike Flynn go away. Emmett Sullivan Emmett Sullivan says to Todd Blanche, tell me how you're complying with these four things. One of which, it was actually six things. One of which, by the way, was tell me how you complied with the Epstein Transparency Act as it pertains to these allegations that Trump raped a 16-year-old. And Blanche responded and said, basically, I'm protecting victims. And Sullivan said, right, prove it.
1: Yeah.
0: And so he demanded these filings, including the documents that Blanche claimed were victims' names. And Sullivan scheduled a hearing for next week saying, okay, you're going to show up in my courtroom and you're going to be prepared to explain how you, I mean, because first of all, you didn't provide documentation that you were protecting victims,
1: right,
0: for those redactions. So first of all, like, you didn't do that.
1: Nope.
0: But second of all, you need to be prepared to explain to me how that's going to go down. And one of the things that he included in there is you need to be prepared to explain why you're not releasing the notes of the interview regarding the allegation that Trump raped a 16-year-old. So
1: wow,
0: that's going to go on next week.
1: Cool.
0: And it's like, I think Blanche may be able to squeeze out of this, especially because he'll be the confirmed attorney general by then. But that's one thing that's coming down the pike. Also next week, he is supposed to explain why he was spying on New York Times journalists.
1: Uh-huh.
0: By the way, just before, as I said, I've been reading the Don Lemon and Georgia Fort challenges, mm-hmm, to their prosecution in Minnesota. And I've said this for, Georgia Fort revealed a couple weeks ago that they had been spying on her call records.
1: Okay.
0: Using customs summonses.
1: Customs summonses. Okay.
0: So basically, and today Don Lemon's challenge to his vindictive prosecution challenge said, a judge said you can't do that. A judge says you can't go get the call records from Georgia Fort and Don Lemon, partly because there is a press protection that prohibits it. And then you went and you used customs summonses to do it.
1: Wow.
0: That's a scandalous thing that not enough people know about. Like,
1: yeah.
0: Donald Trump is using custom subpoenas, summonses, to spy on journalists. And as Don Lemon alleges, these are exactly the requests you made and you were refused by a judge. So you're judge shopping. You were told no, and then you went and did it anyway. What he revealed today, which is I find very interesting, is in addition to him and Georgia Fort and a couple of other accounts, they also went after, and this is hilarious, Megyn Kelly.
1: Well, okay. How does she play into this?
0: Well, remember that I think it was Harmeet. Harmeet did a very long interview with Megyn Kelly, right, and said a lot of fairly nearly criminal things there. And she certainly said things that are damning to the case. And so they're after something about that. They want to see who was tracking it or who responded to it or what have you. Anyway, right before we went on, I went and told Megyn Kelly on Shitter that Donald Trump is that Harmeet Dillon is spying on her using custom summonses. Because let's see if we can get, because one of the things that happened this week, there was a New York Times article at the beginning of the week, and then something else. There was a New York Times article at the beginning of the week, and then there's a Brandi Zadrozny piece, so MS Now, but it's being promoted by the new and improved what is Alex Jones called? The Onion has taken over Alex Jones's show.
1: The Onion,
0: and in the
1: right.
0: guise of that, they're promoting this Brandi Zadrozny thing, which I got halfway through. It's a 45-minute thing about how, starting with Epstein, but especially Zadrozny focuses on Iran, the New York Times article focuses on Iran as well, how it is disrupting not just MAGA. So there are splits within MAGA. We know those. Zadrozny especially looks very closely at Candace Owens because she's tracked Candace Owens forever. But what the New York Times showed is that Megyn Kelly and Candace Owens, because they are opposing Donald Trump on Iran, are picking up a lot of the MAGA traffic. And it's a really interesting thing. So they released this and Benny Johnson went fucking nuts. Benny uh-huh. Johnson was like, my traffic isn't down, blah, blah, blah. And Benny Johnson, of course, is getting, you know, enormously wealthy, being a sycophant to Donald Trump. And this is really important. Like, honestly, I knew before Trump came in that Epstein was going to be a problem for him. Mm-hmm. And every time Trump tried to distract from Epstein, it was going to be a problem. I knew that January, you know, in July last year when they started the cover up, I knew that that was going to be a problem because it meant that Donald Trump's complete control over the attention of far right MAGAs mm-hmm. was going to break down. Because there are MAGAs who are more committed to QAnon, to Epstein scandal than they are to Donald Trump. And that proved true. And the same thing is happening with the Iran war. There are people who are more committed, and, you know, for some of them it is, you know, unconstrained anti-Semitism. For others, it is anti-Israel. For others, it is genuine opposition to war. And there's kind of a spectrum there. But all of those people are splitting with Trump on Iran, and that's happening at a time where Iran is tremendously unpopular across the political spectrum. So that's something also going on this week is I feel like we are seeing movement in the MAGA propaganda world like we saw with the Epstein thing. And that is really problematic for Donald Trump. That is, like, he has only ever gotten power through his ability to control attention. If he loses that, if Megyn Kelly becomes more popular than Benny Johnson, and right now she's surging and she's opposed to Donald Trump, that's a problem, because Megyn Kelly right now is opposed to Donald Trump. That those are a bunch of far right eyeballs that are not doing the bidding of Donald Trump.
1: Okay, but she's as whacked out as ever. I mean,
0: she's whacked out. No, I mean, one other reason, and this goes back to Hassan Piker as well. I don't love Hassan Piker at all. There's a lot I don't like about him. One of the realities of politics today is you need attention. Like, traditional media is completely broken down.
1: Right.
0: One of the reasons why Stephen spent 9-10 times as much as El Sayed without winning is that traditional consultants spend their money on traditional media, and traditional media doesn't win elections. What wins elections is having people like Hassan Piker. People tell me that Piker was not the definitive issue in Michigan, but he did change.

0: you have to go to trusted voices, and those trusted voices are very often conspiratorial themselves. People yes. like Megyn Kelly. That is how Megyn Kelly is attracting all the new eyeballs. That is how, wow. And I tell you, Candace Owens is a horrible person, but she's very talented at what she does. Mm-hmm. And so you like, this is at a time when how to reach voters is changing radically. Two of the far right voices that Trump needs, actually probably four, but two of the far right voices that Trump actually needs are really drawing market share away from the boys, the sycophants who do anything he wants them to do. And that right. is, I hate what they do. I mean, right. I hate, you know, I hate, for example, that Hunter Biden keeps going on shows with these fucking Nazis. But I think Hunter does recognize that there is this media moment where, and I don't know what the answer is. Like, I don't, you know, but it is a fact that somebody like Hassan Piker can get you to a certain kind of voter that no amount of consultant driven advertisement will. That's right. just a reality. Yep. And that's something like all of the angst about socialism, which is fucking bullshit. You know, like right. El Sayed is a mainstream candidate. Mamdani is a mainstream mayor. AOC has been a mainstream congressperson, especially compared to the fucking nutballs like yes. Andy Ogles, who lost yeah. his primary overnight. Right. But this need to have trusted influencer voices is doing something really uncomfortable yeah. and possibly terrifying to politics. So yeah. That's that.
1: Yes.
0: Yeah. Now we have our happy ending. I'm going to okay. tell a really fun story that I love first.
1: Okay.
0: About happy endings. The word for happy ending is Czech. In Czech is happy ending. And it was introduced into Czech, as far as I understand, in the 1920s, 30s, when Czechoslovakia was like this growing. I mean, Czechoslovakia at that time had more of a film industry than Germany did.
1: Okay.
0: Kind of makes sense. But it was like this blossoming place of culture. And one of the people I studied for my dissertation, Karel Čapek, was very close to the American Hollywood scene. He would use the term happy ending in his newspaper writings and his books and stuff. So he used the word happy ending. And
1: wow.
0: I learned that. And I was like, that's such, I mean, he's also, Karel Čapek is also the guy who introduced the word robot into the English language. So, oh. you know, we got robot, he got happy ending, and then died just before Hitler
1: oh.
0: came in. So
1: oh, no.
0: it wasn't,
1: wow.
0: But, Hitler had it in for him. He wrote a book that was not very nice to Hitler, and it was a good book. It's called War with the Newts. You should read it. But anyway, so one time I'm in Prague. It was probably 1999. I'm with some significantly younger women who worked in the dorm that I lived in. We were out drinking. We were having fun. We get on a tram. Trams in Czech Republic are sort of magical because there's been a lot of kind of magical things written about them. So it's this like, you know, late night, we're getting on a tram. And one of these like 20-year-old women says, "We're having a real happy ending." And she said it just like it was right out of the 20s or 30s when it would have been it. So that's my story about the word happy ending. Because every time I say the word happy ending, I think of that. And so now I've shared it with you and killed 3 minutes of our podcast. Davy Hearn's happy ending.
1: Okay.
0: I mean, it's not a happy ending. Like, they uprooted his life. Washington Post yes. had a story about one of the other women who was arrested, just charged with a misdemeanor. And she talked about trying to hide that she was being prosecuted from her daughter.
1: Mm-hmm.
0: One of the other, so four people got arrested. The other three were misdemeanors. One of the other people was a government contractor. He got immediately fired. So he is financially devastated because he was arrested for sticking his hand in the reflecting pool. This is not a happy ending because you can't make the problem of these malicious prosecutions go away.
1: Right.
0: But last Friday, And I think this happened right before we went on air. DOJ submitted a motion to dismiss the entire case against Davey.
1: Right.
0: And they basically said it was a bullshit story and most of the press is treating it as if it were true. They're saying like, basically it's like, oh my gosh, we had no idea.

0: idea that all the damage was caused by contractor error and not Davy Hearn, who had no way of knowing. And that was complete bullshit. And people bought, I mean, Jeanine Pirro, whatever else she is, she's very good at working the press, and they bought her story hook, line, and sinker.
1: Right.
0: Then Trump goes after her.
1: Yes.
0: And Doug Burgum goes yes. after her. And Trump is bad enough. Like, Trump said, I think she made a mistake. She's wrong. It was vandals.
1: Right.
0: That has led Davy Hearn to ask for... Pirro did something fucking stupid. Like, Pirro, when she moved to dismiss the charges, moved to dismiss them without prejudice, which means... And that's how that normally happens. When you move to dismiss charges, the default is without prejudice. But that means that DOJ can charge you again if they
1: right.
0: want to.
1: Right. Okay.
0: She should have just done with prejudice from the start. Like, so all the other prosecutors
1: right.
0: who are trying to cover shit up by dismissing a case, like, they have a ton of them in Minnesota and a ton of them in Chicago. When they dismiss the cases, they do so with prejudice because it doesn't give the defendant another ask. It doesn't give the defendant right. another opportunity to ask for stuff. And by the way, I think I probably said this last week, and I'm going to say it again if I haven't. You don't fuck up a case with Norm Eisen on it.
1: Right.
0: Right. So right. Norm Eisen is behind the Democracy Defenders, and he files new lawsuits like 3 times a week.
1: Yeah.
0: You know, and that old adage, never get in a fight with a guy who prints newsprint by the whatever. This Norm Eisen is like that, but for lawsuits and really effective right. lawsuits.
1: Yeah.
0: And he just happens to be on the defense team with Davy Hearn. So he's gotten all this discovery. Yeah. He's on TV all the time. Don't fuck up a case with Norm Eisen. Just don't. Yeah. That's stupid. I mean, I'm glad you did, but don't do that. It's just right. stupid. So anyway, so Pirro fucked up because she moved to dismiss without prejudice, which gave Davy Hearn an opportunity to file something else. Meanwhile, Donald Trump said, oh, you know, she's wrong. Doug Burgum, and I think this may actually be a bigger problem. Doug Burgum said that Pirro was lying.
1: Oh.
0: Because that Pirro was lying when she said that Department of Interior hadn't turned stuff over.
1: Okay.
0: So in other words, Burgum didn't just say it was vandals, which is what got all the attention. But he said the key deceit in your filing, which is that you had no way of knowing until very late. That's bullshit.
1: Right.
0: That's what Doug Burgum said. So you have a cabinet member calling Jeanine Pirro a liar, which, you know, this is another thing which now you've opened yourself up to further proceedings. So the judge, so meanwhile, then Davy Hearn does what we all expect. Davy Hearn says, please dismiss this with prejudice because the president is saying that he's going to fire Pirro, so I can't yeah. guarantee that somebody's not going to go charge it. Easiest thing to do in the world, just dismiss it with prejudice, right?
1: Mm-hmm.
0: And in his filing, he said, Pirro's lying. And he said Pirro's lying in several key ways. One key way is he said, there's a report that was written on June 30th, so 2 days before you charged me, mm-hmm. that was the damage report on the reflecting pool that talked about the contractor damage that preceded any Duh. Alleged vandalism.
1: Right.
0: So that's one thing.
1: Now, are you talking and about the, when they drove the whole motorcade down the empty
0: no,
1: pool?
0: No, it's
1: oh,
0: like,
1: this is just...
0: we're not into the motorcade yet, but we could get there, right?
1: Okay, right.
0: But then, and then as well, like a key deceit in Pirro's thing, she said, well, I went with Davy's expert on the 17th, on July 17th. I think it's an error. I think it's actually the 16th. And for the first time, we saw all the damage and oh my gosh. Now we asked, this was her story. And now for the first time we asked, you know, Interior, you have to give us information about this damage. And that's the first time we got these documents. Again, they got the damage report in time to give Davy on July 10th. So six or seven days, depending on what day it actually happened, before they show up and look at, you know, they have a report in hand. They've handed it to Davy. They know it exists. So that's bullshit. And then the other thing that Davy reveals is that Pirro's agents, her FBI agents, went to the pool. The pool is drained on July 10th. They go to the pool on July 13th. So this is 3 or 4 days before Pirro says it happened. And they're like, holy shit, the damage is really bad.
1: Yep.
0: After that, Davy files a bunch of stuff, right? Davey says, I want the metadata for this photo. I want the full grand jury transcripts. I want, so he asks, I want X, Y, and Z. And that's what he does in his filing. He says, Jeanine Pirro is lying. Uh-huh. And here's, you know, key ways why. The one I find most interesting is that there's a photo, and I'm the only one who's harping on this, and I'm going to continue to harp on it because right. I want other people to start harping on it.
1: Yeah.
0: There is a photo that was taken at 2:30 on June 19th, so the day that Hearn was arrested for allegedly damaging the pool. And that picture taken at 2:30 on June 19th shows the exact same flap that Davey Hearn was accused of doing almost 2 hours before he shows up.
1: Wow.
0: So they have a before picture that shows he didn't do it. Uh-huh. And DOJ had that in their hand the entire time. So that picture...
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3: Well, folks, welcome to one more edition of Politics and Random. Egberto Willis, your host. Thank you so kindly for being a part of the show. We are going to have a great show for you today. Actually, we're going to have a long show today because the tape that I'm playing is about an hour long, and I'll play it as soon as I do my intro and I put what Magna wants me to put on the screen. But anyhow, it's an important topic of discussion I had over the weekend with Patrick Lovell. And this is a guy that several of you said, hey, we haven't seen Patrick Lovell in a while, which I said, okay, I contacted him and I brought him to you. But for now, let's go ahead first and oblige our brother Patrick Magner, not Patrick Lovell, but a video for the screen that he gave me. So let me go ahead and do that right now. So let's do that. If I can get it to work now, I will. All right, Patrick, I'm going to do that right this minute, my brother. Okay, here we go. I think that's how I do it now. Perfect. All right, let's see if I can restart it. Okay, and here we go.
4: What about far-right radicalization? What about far-left radicalization? Far-left radicalization. Why do you only talk about far-right radicalization? What about far-left radicalization? Far-left radicalization, babe, where? Anytime I talk about far-right radicalization online, there's inevitably a comment that's like, well, the left does the same thing. And no, they don't. It's just not happening. Not in messaging, not in scale, not in structure, not in impact. Like, I wish, trust me, I wish. The far right has become mainstream. We're talking about a movement that's fully been absorbed into modern politics, modern culture, authoritarian, patriarchal, nationalist ideology that is infiltrating every part of our society right now. And a lot of young people have been influenced online by organizations like Turning Point USA and other far right media machines that are not organic movements. These are billionaire funded institutions that were basically astroturfed into popularity with the explicit goal of normalizing far-right ideology. For years, they have been building entire media ecosystems. The left does not have a grasp on the online ecosystem like the right does, let alone coordinated messaging to even get the base to vote for a Democratic candidate, let alone radicalize anyone to the alt-left. When people talk about far-left radicalization, what they're describing are basic leftist ideologies that are considered moderate in most other countries. Universal healthcare is not the alt-left. Gender-affirming care is not the alt-left. If we want to be accurate, the far-right is fascism. The far left is communism or anarchism. And yes, those communities do exist online, but they have no institutional power. They have no major party backing. They're not shaping mainstream policy. In fact, the current Democratic Party is so centrist that it often caters more to trying to attract right-wing voters than mobilizing its more progressive base. So no, you are not being radicalized to the alt-left online or by listening to CNN or on college campuses. It is not the same ecosystem. The fact that people even believe that it does just shows how far right this country has shifted. Because the idea that supporting very basic healthcare, labor rights, LGBTQ rights is far left is not proof of leftist radicalization. It's proof that the Overton window has shifted so far right. I swear I say that in every freaking video. That basic left-wing policies feel so skewed. Like, here's the center. Here's where, like, these left-leaning policies are. Here's where we are with fascism. Because this is the mainstream over here, these very basic left-leaning policies feel much further left than they actually are. So let me put your fears to rest. Your conceptualization of the left is not radicalizing anyone, okay? But keep manifesting it, you commenters. I like how you think. Why do you only talk about far right?
3: I love that. Patrick, you nailed it with finding her. She nails it perfectly. And the thing about it is, we've been talking about creating this infrastructure that actually normalizes what most Americans want, which is progressive values. We've been working at that. When you see what I'm doing with Marlon Weems and what we're doing with Escalera and what we're doing with Omar Cesar and what we're doing with these other folks, that's the whole idea that we're trying to build. That is what we're trying to build. Yay, Bruce, you got your chair today. That means when we go out, we can actually have you driving around like you did with me in Chicago. Great that to have that, dear my brother. All right, guys, I have a long video. So we are going to be over by about, instead of over at 4 o'clock, we probably will be over at about 4:10 or so. So get your coffee. But this was a great discussion between Patrick Lovell and myself. And I'm going to get it started now because, like I said, it's fairly long, but I think you're going to like it. So let's go ahead and let's get busy.
5: Good morning, good afternoon, good evening. Whenever you happenstance into another episode of this Truth Bomb Riff by Patrick Lovell, I am the producer with the $71 trillion truth, and I am so happy to reconnect with the wonderful, the great Egberto Willis of Politics Done Right. And we are recording this on Saturday, August 1st, 2026. Time is going fast, and this is my 862nd edition. And Egberto, it's so nice to see you. Welcome back to the podcast.
6: Always a pleasure to speak to you, Patrick. I mean, let me just tell you, you want to know about Patrick? Just figure out the person who made the ultimate documentary, The Con, which we advertise all of the times. It's always an honor to be with you, my dear brother, because I tell you what, we need 10,000, especially in these times, we need 10,000 more Patricks out there. Patrick Lovells out there, we need 10,000 more of you.
5: And I have to say the same back to Egberto Willis. Egberto Willis is one of the hardest working people I've ever met in my life. He's got such a broad width of knowledge and insight and humanity and just all of those wonderful attributes that go with the type of people that we really need to vector in these trying times where it's more and more self-evident every single day. It may as well be some sort of biblical scenario of the end of the world, because it is good versus evil. But I want so bad to hear your sentiment and your reaction to all of the things I've been tracking on, because I couldn't stop thinking about you, because Texas is in the crosshairs. And Texas, my friends, Egberto Willis, broadcast out of Texas, and he is an H-Town aficionado up there. And I think, remind me of the suburb that you live in. It's one of the larger ones.
6: Kingwood, which is northeast of, it's a part of Houston. It's a northeast part of Houston where we have all those pine trees.
5: Yeah, and a lot of conservatives, but you've certainly made a huge impact. And by trade, you're an engineer, and you've come from El Salvador, and you've built a life.
6: Panama.
5: I am so sorry.
6: Not a problem.
5: I apologize. Panama, of course, which is a hugely important country, of course, on so many fronts. But and Egberto built a life here, worked his way up. He's the American dream. And yet he has so much information and so much knowledge that I just love to learn from him. But I have to just ask you straight out of the gate, look, two major players from Texas impacting the national scene that I wanted to get your thoughts on. First, James Tallarico, and if second, of course, all things John Corwin because of what's going on, Cornyn, because of what's going on with Todd Blanche. Let's start with your thoughts on James Tallarico.
6: Let me tell you, first of all, James Tallarico ran a race against Jasmine Crockett. And, you know, it created a whole lot of animosity with some folks in town, et cetera. But I tell you, let's be straight up here. James Tallarico ran an excellent campaign. James Tallarico, it is clearly he was funded. He hit all the right spots, and he had a whole lot of help from Donald Trump in that James Tallarico was able to go to the people who he once taught. That is people he taught in San Antonio, and also he's built a rapport with the Latino community, which of course makes up about 46% of the Texas population. He's also it's landing a rapport in bringing in all the other populations of color right now. And I think he is starting to break through to a lot of our white conservative brothers and sisters, because he is the one, Patrick. Conservatives have a way of talking about, we are the party of life. They have a way of talking about, we believe in the sanctity of life. We believe in all these things. But the person that portrays that in this election right now between Tallarico and Paxton is Tallarico. He's the one that cares about his neighbors. He is the one that cares about the rights of people. He is the one that is fault. Look, I'm a humanist, so again, it doesn't really matter to me, but he is the one that's following the teachings of Jesus Christ. For those who follow the teachings of Jesus Christ, and supposedly that is the conservative, we all know that's not true. I mean, liberals are Christians. Liberals are Jews, Christians, everything, as such, just as conservatives are. But these guys like to carry the mantra, and Tallarico, with his deeds, not only his acts, but his deeds, I think, is carrying that on. There was some friction between him and the black community because of Jasmine Crockett, how some of the more less than good liberals treated her, and that created some animosity. And what I see him doing is coming into what I call it, into the lion's den, and saying, look, I want to serve everybody, which is what a politician is supposed to do. And I think the young man, even though I'm trying to get an interview with him right now, but I think the young man is doing a darn good job in trying to spread himself around Texas to let Texans know that this progressive dude is not in for just one group of people, but in for the whole country. Now, when it comes to Cornyn, why did you bring up Cornyn, Patrick?
5: Because of all things Blanche, yeah.
6: Yeah, it's interesting because, you know, let me tell you something. I don't want to give him too much credit for what he's doing with Blanche, because I don't know if that is revenge on Trump or that is morality. And my hunch is it's revenge on Trump, because earlier on, he wanted to name a street around here Donald Trump Highway. Okay, so I don't want to give him credit for what he's doing with Blanche. I'll take it. But he deserves no credit because he was willing to do anything to be in the good grace of Trump. And that, to me, shows somebody that is entirely immoral. But I'd like you to give me a slight opportunity to speak about a third Texan. And her name is Gina Hinojosa. And Gina Hinojosa is running for governor of Texas against Abbott. And last poll, a good poll from Fox News has the race at 49-50. 49 Hinojosa, 50 for Abbott, and it's within the margin of error in a time where progressives are more likely to vote than conservatives.
5: Wow. Well, a lot to unpack there. First, I was always impressed with Jasmine Crockett, and I was hopeful that she would do well. You know, when that campaign was underway, I really didn't know much about James Tallarico. And I still didn't know much about James Tallarico until recently, because I knew he was the son of a Baptist minister. I understood that, you know, his family, his mother had remarried and all of those types of things. And I was looking at him through the lens of him being a young man, you know, as a teacher. And I thought to myself, okay, here's a Baptist guy, you know, who's a public school teacher. I'm thinking kind of through like the cynical nuances if I'm like a consultant sort of thing. And I'm like thinking about the numbers in Texas. And I'm like, you know, yeah, that makes sense. But what is his platform, right? And then suddenly I start digging in because he recently spoke my language. It was like the angels sing when I started to understand that he has now pivoted post, obviously, his campaign, or excuse me, his, you know, the election with between he and Jasmine Crockett. But now in the general, with Ken Paxton being probably one of the most corrupt individuals in the history of the United States. Transparently, I mean, he's up there with Trump, maybe in some ways even beyond Trump, which is almost unheard of. But Texas has got an unbelievable amount of this stuff going on, and it has been for a very long time. And it, you get the sense that the state is like, enough. We've had enough with this. But you see in the background, once I started digging in a little bit on Tallarico, that he's a bright guy. He went to Harvard University, and I think the School of Theology at Harvard. Great education, comes back, works himself in the Senate, that sort of thing. Very ambitious. But I'm thinking, okay, out of nowhere, he starts to address corruption. And I'm like, he literally predicated that it was 50 years of corruption that brought us to this moment. And I'm like, what does he know about corruption exactly? Mm-hmm. So you carry me forward from here.
6: I mean, the young man has done his homework. But again, he's a teacher. You know, I revere teachers. And the reason I revere teachers is there is one thing they do. They carry knowledge forward. And the other thing that they do is they research, right? They research what they're going to give. And, you know, Tallarico was not. Look, let's be clear here. Jasmine Crockett, right at the same level, if you were to give two resumes, would be more qualified to be a politician seeking the Senate than Tallarico. But so was Hillary Clinton over Obama. But Obama won the hearts of the people. Tallarico is winning the hearts of the people. And why is that? Because most Americans understand that it's not what you are, but what you can be. It's not who you are, but who you are placing yourself to be. And he's doing a good job of that. When it comes to corruption, he is willing to come out and talk about corruptions on all platforms. There was a little hillabaloo about whether he took money from AIPAC or not through some third party or whatever. But the truth of the matter is, in my opinion, a lot of that is academic. I would take AIPAC's money not to do AIPAC's job. I would take AIPAC's money to go win the people. I would do it in a heartbeat. Okay, so I don't mind that. What worries me
5: is the deeds.
6: And let's talk about deeds here. I was concerned. I don't know if you, and I'm going to kind of go a little bit off topic, if you'd let me, for a little bit.
5: Sure.
6: And it is, if you take a look at the Missouri race, I think it's Missouri 2. I don't remember which race in Missouri. But there is a candidate, Bush, that's running. Her name is, can't remember what, Cori Bush is running, right? She is the grassroots person running there. And then she had the seat before, lost it to a person, another candidate that AIPAC bought because of her concern about corruption. Cori Bush concerned about corruption, et cetera, also infiltrated by AIPAC. And the thing that hurt me the most recently was when our good friend, Jasmine Crockett, went ahead and endorsed the AIPAC-endorsed candidate.
5: Hmm.
6: And that was concerning to me. And again, this is all about corruption in politics. And whether you see what I'm saying, it's about corruption in politics. And like I said before, it's not about who takes the money, but who you see doing the deeds of the money having been taken. Tallarico, I haven't seen that doing that yet. I must say that. I have not seen him doing that yet. But that was one issue.

0: And by the way, to be completely transparent, I voted for Jasmine Crockett. Now I am a very strong supporter, when not on air, but on as an individual, of James Tallarico, because I can say categorically, he has won me over with someone that is going to promote Patrick Lovell's corruption fight, and that's what I
1: Well,
0: want to see.
1: I hope that we can connect on this, and I'll bring that up later because I think it is important. But I want to pick up on some of the thoughts that you just described. There's so much important stuff there. First of all, we're both from Texas. Well, let's put it
0: We're
1: this way:
0: Texans. We're Texans.
1: we are Texans, right? And I'm from
0: Yeah.
1: Texas, so I know deal making. I've been there, man. My granddad was a big broker in oil. My dad was a natural gas attorney, one of the biggest firms in LNG back in the day. So I know Texas, right? And I know people making deals, right? And so what you just said really kind of sparked me there for a second because yeah, you don't have to be controlled. You can take the money and you can do whatever you want with it, man. But at the same time, it's our deeds, right? And so the hypocrisy situation is really front and center for a lot of folks, even though they know that you gotta be a little bit slippery sometimes, right? I mean, you're closing a deal on a car, it's like, what'd the guy offer me versus what this guy, I mean, everybody's that way. Everybody knows how to make a deal, right? But we're talking about the national soul, and particularly in Texas, as the great state of Texas, it's so huge, it's so powerful, there's so much money, there is so much corruption. And you've got this guy, Kim Paxton, who was the face of corruption. Can you kind of deconstruct him for my audience who might not be as up to speed on who this guy is?
0: Well, this is a guy who in Texas has sued the Obama administration many times on frivolous lawsuits on many issues, immigration issues on stocks, etc. But then again, he's the guy that has been that made a deal with the government for stock trading illegally. This is a guy who his own office has sued him for termination for corruption, etc., for making a bad deal with a real estate person. This is a man who, look, your private life is your private life, but when your private life starts to infringe on the lives of your citizens, it makes a difference. This is a guy, because he's living with his mistress, moved out of the location, but still was illegally voting where he didn't live. Yet it's the same guy who wants to accuse many Texans of voting illegally because they may have an address at a post office box. He wants to have them convicted for voting from a place they thought they should vote for, but they moved and didn't quite realize that they had to change that. So let's be clear here. When Patrick speaks about the hypocrisy of these folks who are corrupt, and we're not talking about your baseline corruption, we're talking about real corruption. And they themselves can't live by the tenets that they would like others to live by. And they are doing it orders of magnitude more so than anybody else.
1: Well, at the same time, this undergirds the whole, what I call the dark triad, right? Because they'll preach the gospel of Jesus and that sort of thing on
0: Yes.
1: top of it. I mean, it's such bullshit. It reminds me of like the characters way back in a funny way, like Mel Brooks and Blazing Saddles and his cohort, Smedley Lamar or something like that. I mean, it's absurd, right? I mean, these guys are so, it's a comic book villain. And yet there's this thing like, cause in Texas, of course, the conservative community does have the mega church mentality. And in that mega church mentality, you've got the prosperity gospel. You've
0: Right,
1: got
0: all
1: these
0: that,
1: sorts of
0: yes.
1: things that are antithetical to, I'm no expert in the biblical teachings of Christ, but I know that a lot of this stuff is antithetical. And so there's this psychological patriarchal. And on top of it, an unfortunate situation where it's like we've seen over and over with the Trump administration, which seems to be imbued with all things Paxton and Abbott and really the whole Boys Club of Texas, which is the more, shall we say, relationships you have outside, salacial relationships you have, or maybe you even, God forbid, raped women. That seems to be like a ticket to this club, right? It's like this insider, like, maelstrom of just grotesque criminality. And even those that you got to ask them, I wonder how many are having their own come to moment with Jesus in this process where it's like they're looking around at the floods. Now, obviously, one of the greatest Texans of all time used to sing about it's flooding down in Texas, my favorite Stevie Ray Vaughan. But you just had huge floods. We're seeing wildfires all over the place. We're seeing this absolute runaway deregulation of the fossil fuel industry, which is going to benefit all the major senior executives in Texas. I'm not sure the after effects and also energy policy in Texas and everything else. Can you kind of put together, is there kind of a reckoning happening? Is that my imagination or does
0: We
1: James
0: have
1: Fowler?
0: no, you're right. You're right. That, first of all, that Gina Hinojosa is within a point, that James Tallarico is 3 to 5 points ahead. That's a reckoning. The thing about it is, nobody in national media believes it because Texas is always going to flip. Texas is always going to flip, but never does. But let me tell you why it never does. It never does, not because Texans don't want it to flip. It never does because they don't know what they're going to flip to. They have to be informed what that flipping is going to give them. Look, let me tell you this, Patrick. I love that you brought up the environment in the way that you did. But I want to add to that something that materially affects cattlers and what do you call ranchers and farmers, okay? In West Texas, where we've done a whole lot of fracking and disposing of wastewater under pressure in rock that is supposed to be not permeable, a lot of farmers are starting to wake up in the mornings with or ranchers with dead cattle and farmland that cannot be used because a lot of these fluids that were placed several miles down the range are now bubbling up in these people's fields and forming ponds. What did Texas do? Texas got the FCC to prevent drones from flying over these areas. Here in West Texas, my brother, farmland that's been farmed for centuries out of commission, where bisons ran out of commission because of lax regulation by the Texas Railroad Commission, which it's an interesting group that actually controls our oil wealth. It's not some oil commission. It's the Texas Railroad Commission that provides the regulations, et cetera, for what do you do with wastewater and all of that for oil wells, et cetera. So the platform for a Democrat wanting to win is in Texas is there to be used. Unfortunately, for decades upon decades, in order to continue their good graces with the oil companies in case they win, they don't tell the Texans, how am I going to make your lives better? Those polluted fields, we will make them clean it up. Those hospitals that are closing in rural areas, we will make sure to get rid of the portions of the beautiful bill that was passed by the people you elected the last time. Elect me. I will reverse what is happening to the hospitals in rural areas. I will reverse the subsidies denied you for the high-speed internet that will make living in rural areas more acceptable to those who want there because they would have the connectivity to the entire world. There is so much to run on that I don't see. And to even today, even as the people are fed up, I don't see enough people going out there and say, this is what I'll do for you. We know that Donald Trump is a chump. Even the folks who voted for Donald Trump knows that he's a chump. But that's a chump they know. That's the chump their pastors. You talk about the you mentioned earlier about the prosperity doctrine. Those who are preaching the prosperity doctrine are also supporting Donald Trump with all his flaws that go against everything that they teach. But they have a flock, and that flock learns that that is who we listen to. You have to make you be the person. You know, I go on the radio right now, Patrick, and I call out the preachers because these preachers are evil. These evangelical preachers are evil because they're killing their pews, and Texans don't talk like that. Our politicians don't say that. I would go into Timbuktu, Texas today and say, your evangelical preacher is killing you. If you don't believe me, let's have a dialogue right now with the preacher. Why are you supporting folks that are polluting the lands of the people? Your pew is farming right now. Your pew is grazing right now. There is so much that we could do to turn this state yesterday that we are still not doing today.
1: Well, I'm so glad you brought that up. I think the one thing that gets under my skin as much as anything is seeing some of these fraudsters, these con men, in front of these giant, 20,000 member audiences, so to speak, flying around on their Gulfstream jets, talking about Jesus wants to shower you, with love and charity and all of these things, but for your own elevation on the food chain, so to speak, at least financially. And yet they're just sucking everybody dry, right? I mean,
0: Yes.
1: it's just a con. And yet now let's tie that to a couple of other mega things that we need to discuss. So just to paint the picture, like for me, growing up in Houston, NASA was such a great point of pride. NASA reveals to me what the system can do with the greatest education, with the greatest engineers, with the greatest minds, with the greatest imagination, and use the power of the government. I remember that scene of John F. Kennedy standing in front of Rice University at Rice University Stadium, saying to the world that, it's not, we're going to go to the moon. It's because we decide to do great things, so to speak, right? And so he charged the state of Texas at that time to become extraordinary, which it did. And from that point forward, we are forever, NASA lore is Houston, we have a problem, right? Now, right now, we've got the world's richest man, Elon Musk, with a heavy duty footprint in Austin and also building these cities in West Texas for SpaceX because of the SpaceX, obviously IPO that then made him a trillionaire, but then it's devalued. But it was all a pump and dump scheme and all of these things, right? That when you look at Austin and you look at the power of the billionaires, but the non-taxes and all of these types of things, you see the disparity of wealth that's extraordinary, right? And you see this disparity of wealth in context to also the mega church type of thing. So there are these forces where we literally worship this money, not God, money, but that money comes at a price of everybody else. And so when I think of the reckoning, right, and I think about the privatization of SpaceX in context to the literal power of NASA that has n been nicked and deft with budget cuts and this and that, only to put SpaceX at the apex of everything that NASA built for that time period, we're talking now 70 years approximately, right? Do the people of Texas ever in their minds think to themselves, we know who we are and we've lost our way? I guess that's the question.
0: First, let me tell you, thank you for bringing that up. Very important. By the way, I worked for NASA. I worked on the SPS-8, the space station project. Here's a funny thing.
1: That makes
0: Because,
1: sense to me.
0: yeah, you asked the most important question relative to NASA and SpaceX. If I may give you a short story. NASA in the when President Kennedy said, we are going to the moon and we are going to do it in 10 years. Well, you know what, Patrick? We did it in 9 years, or maybe a little bit less than 9 years.
1: That's right. That's right.
0: Elon Musk has been talking about we're going to have X technology in 5 years. Then 5 years go, he says, in another 5 years. Then 5 years
1: So
0: go, he says,
1: true.
0: another 5 years. Who is more efficient again? A NASA or this private sector charlatan called Elon Musk.
1: That's right. It
0: And
1: is a
0: again,
1: charlatan. That's exactly
0: yeah.
1: right.

0: Yes, look, there is a thing called core memory, a big thing with just a little bit of electronic memory. And there's what we have now today. We have this cell phone is over 1,000 times, more than 10,000 times, what got us to the moon from a computing power on the Apollo.
1: That
0: The
1: used to take
0: Saturn.
1: up all of NASA. I saw those huge computers as a child,
0: Yes.
1: man. It blew my mind. Yeah.
0: Saturn V, the transport for NASA was built way out in the 60s. And we took that and we got to the moon. One of the problems, Patrick, is we have a lousy media. They are
1: Yes.
0: easily convinced. And thank you for being you. And thank you for
1: Thank you.
0: bringing this out. We have these guys with all technologies, what we did in the 60s, what we did in the 60s, we were able to get not a suborbital flight, meaning a flight that didn't quite orbit the Earth, but orbital flights, flight that go around the Earth, and extraorbital flights that left the Earth and went to the moon. And we had interstellar flight in that, well, not interstellar, but interplanetary flights in that we went, left the Earth and went to another planet. We left the Earth and left the solar system on technology developed by we the people, and the media yawned. We have missions that are outside the realm of Pluto, which means it's outside of the solar system, still
1: That's
0: transmitting
1: right.
0: data from
1: That's right.
0: stuff that was made in the 70s.
1: Voyager, yes.
0: There you, yes, sir. Thank you. Now, we have a charlatan named Elon Musk that talks big. We're going to Mars. He cannot get five continuous ships up without blowing one up.
1: I know.
0: And
1: They're spectacular.
0: the thing
1: Same with
0: about it
1: Jeff
0: is,
1: Bezos, by the way. Don't forget Bezos did the same thing in Florida.
0: I'm coming to that. You're going to love this one. But as it turns out, these guys can't shoot straight. They have technology in the gazoo. They have technologies. I talk about this 10,000 times faster than this one, which means it's millions of times faster than what we use for the moon. And you know what's so funny? There is this thing also called finite element analysis. Finite element analysis, where you can blow things up mathematically so that you don't have to blow them up in space, with using all of that is his purview. And he just blows stuff up because, again, he's, I won't say what he is right now, but you get the point. We have done so much. I remember now, let's talk about Bezos. When Bezos got his little ship up, and it wasn't an orbital flight, it was a suborbital flight, and the media went crazy about, look at what technology is doing, and they're doing all these things, and they're making a big issue out of it. And I am pulling the hair out of my head that I don't have, and I'm saying, have you realized with lesser technology, we've gone to the moon, we've gone to Mars, we've left, we've gone to Saturn, we've actually left the solar system. Have you realized that? These guys are not doing great things. They are using technologies that we, the American people, have developed.
1: That's
0: We
1: right.
0: have ceded it to them for them to make a buck on, so we give them the technology that they're using,
1: That the
0: and then we
1: universities created, that our tax dollars created, that the whole previous, like you're,
0: lean
1: yes,
0: to the left, lean
1: exactly.
0: to the left. I want people to see that. The Clean New Deal. Why do we need to be expressive of the Clean New Deal? Because listen, brothers and sisters, these guys are using our technology. Then they're charging NASA a premium to do something NASA was doing for itself
1: That's right, they extract.
0: under the pretense that they are more efficient. False.
1: BS, and it's extracting, and it's all a fraud. It's another Ponzi scheme, but in service to what? The other environmental impact is in service to this AI phenomenon that is another giant bubble based on everything that you know that I know, but I'm talking on the financial side. But too much.

0: power in the hands of the few, the miracle seven, the tech bullshit. But the bottom line is, in service to what? A surveillance state that's eating up all of the energy, not to mention the water, and creating these heat sinks exactly. That are just insanity right next to what? Gulags that ICE is going to build? And I wanted to bring that also up also because it occurred to me, I mean, we had the shootings in Texas last week by ICE. I mean, Texas is the ultimate like expression of literally everything that's going on.
1: Yeah, I mean, you're so right about that. You said you wanted to bring up the thing of Lorenzo who got shot in Texas.
0: Yeah.
1: I want to postulate something. Lorenzo and Pretty and Renee Good, these are all people killed by ICE. And the young man Huang, I think is his name, in New Hampshire. These are all test
0: What about
1: cases.
0: Maine? Yeah.
1: Maine. I meant Maine. I was wrong. No, you're right. Maine. It's Maine, not New Hampshire. Maine. These are test cases. The gulags that Trump is building are test cases.
0: Yeah.
1: I want you all to know this. We experiment on the people we value the least.
0: Yes.
1: Okay? In other words, those two Latinos we know already aren't valued. And Pretty and Good lost their whiteness for their adjacency to people of color.
0: Yeah.
1: I want you to understand that.
0: Yeah.
1: These two white brothers and sisters, they were doing the good people's work. So they lost their adjacency. They became people of color adjacent. In other words, people we deem lesser adjacent.
0: Yeah.
1: So their murder is okay under the Trump administration. These are test cases to see. I wonder how Americans are going to react to
0: yeah.
1: this kind of a thing.
0: Normalize it.
1: Normalize it. And the gulags are there to see how bad can we treat people without getting too much attention. Because those gulags, look, they're making these gulags permanent structures, which tells you it's not going away early. When they made prisons private and permanent, remember that we had to have a class of people that will get incarcerated for just about anything to keep those private prisons contractually
0: That's right.
1: Filled.
0: That's right.
1: Okay. So we had to have a pipeline. That's why America, with 4% of the population, has, I can't remember the percentage of incarcerated people.
0: 25% of the world's largest prison population on earth.
1: Larger than every communist country that
0: That's
1: we
0: right.
1: like to hit on. So let me inform all of you that are listening here. If you are someone who at any time will have the propensity to go against something the government does, a la Trump-type government, those gulags are your new home. They're
0: That's right.
1: Getting prepped, they're being tested, and when they have tested it all well and they have a good system running, you are next.
0: That's right.
1: And your privilege, whoever you are,
0: yep, out the window,
1: will not protect you from those gulags currently being experimented on with the people we consider the lesser people in our country.
0: Yeah, and we
1: let's
0: know.
1: Remember that.
0: Yeah, well, let's remember that off the heels of watching, you know, Rand Paul pretend like he's Senator Joseph McCarthy going after Anthony Fauci this week. But in context to what you just said, right? I mean, that was just a show trial. Like any show trial that you would have seen in Mao's China, quite frankly, it was over the top, or Stalin's Russia. It was a show trial. But, you know, going back to your point, this is, I wanted to bring these two thoughts together, and you just gave me the opportunity to do it. So as it relates to the test case, right? Look, the biggest thing, the biggest fear that I've had over the course of some time is exactly what you just said. And we know independent journalists like us are on the list. I know we are. I know I got, I'm like
1: I
0: two
1: did an
0: steps away.
1: NDAA. I my name actually appears. I did a no a FOIA check,
0: Did
1: and
0: you?
1: my name, yes. Actually, I
0: Okay.
1: didn't do it. Somebody did it and said, "Hey, your name is here."
0: Right. And I've seen people who have large audiences like get half of their audiences clipped, this, that, and the other. I mean, there's all sorts of crazy stuff going on right now, right? I mean, at least we forget. We saw literally Bezos, Zuckerberg,
1: Yes.
0: Elon. We didn't see Thiel at the inauguration. But I mean, that was the whole point. We're here. We're going to, it's all happening in front of our faces. Now, this, by the way, all things Israel. Okay. Now, again, I've said, and I've told you this before, I'm Jewish. I am from a mixed family. I don't want to litigate my whole
1: Can I
0: background.
1: stop you right there? I want to stop you right there to say this because whenever I speak about the issues with Netanyahu, I make sure to my Jewish brothers and sisters to point out this has what's going on in Gaza, etc., has nothing to do with Jewishness. It all
0: That's right.
1: has to do with something else. I just needed to
0: Thank
1: qualify
0: you.
1: that.
0: Thank
1: Go
0: you.
1: ahead.
0: But I'm gonna take that a next step because I've been saying this publicly for a long time. But to your point about the test case, I think Gaza was a complete test case. I know a thing or two about the Abraham Accords. We see who the players are. We know that Israel has become a techno-fascist state. It literally by definition, right? And
1: Yes.
0: don't forget, Netanyahu was under corruption charges where hundreds of thousands of people came to the streets before October 7th. When you look at October 7th, like 9/11, there's all sorts of question marks that there was pre-warning and all sorts of weird sorts of things like the IDF moved to the West Bank and 1,700 guys flew over in paragliders when they could blow up 1,200, missiles coming from Iran. Okay, I don't want to go into the whole details of it, but I wanted to make this point. The aftermath of Gaza, especially as a Jewish person who understands genocide and North Star and the Holocaust and never again and all of those principles, my friend, and 1,000 years of anti-Semitism, as a Jewish person, it destroys me to think that a techno-fascist merger, mega merger with the likes of we've seen Alex Karp and Peter Thiel and all things, Palantir. Not to mention what Elon Musk did with big balls and hijacking all of the information at Social Security. They got a half billion pieces of data, okay, in the first 6 months of Doge, right? While everybody's looking all over the place because the American people are all over the place. Meanwhile, here's this campaign which would lead to Gaza that seems to me like a test run to say to all of the powers in the region, as well as everything it led to with Iran and so on and so forth, is like, look at what we're capable of doing. A test case. And what you're looking at in the United States just seems such an obvious corollary led by the worst, like you said, and I loved your Panamanian accent when you called Elon Musk a, what did you,
1: Charlatan.
0: yeah, charlatan. I almost had it with the rolling of the R. Charlatan, but same with these guys, like Joel Osteen that are in charge of these mega churches that are proselytizing Jesus. And let's think about this stuff, right? From the standpoint of something as insane as really the biblical text of Armageddon and what we've seen for now decades, this mega merger between far-right settler forces in Israel that have combined with the evangelicals that have brought this money behind it. And then we discover the Epstein class, right? What is the Epstein class? Thank God it's not just Jews. There are a lot of Jews in it percentage-wise, but it's a lot of other people. It's, these huge billionaire classes all over the world that are above the law, that can rape with impunity. And it's not just raping children. It's raping the economy. It's raping the world. It's rape. So ironically, and I'm not a faith-based guy, but I do think in terms of corollaries and films, and it's hard to ignore that these things are happening in a monumental way. And again, I repeat, based on that long ramp up, do you think the reckoning is happening with people of conscience where they can see the forest for the trees? How long can these charlatans piss on people's head, telling them it's rain and get away with it is the question.
1: I'm going to give you three names: Mamdani, Hung, Al-Sayed.
0: Yeah. Michigan's a big deal right now.
1: I am ready to tell you that if Al-Sayed wins in Michigan, which Purportedly, he's 15 points ahead right now in the polls.

0: Asian in Wisconsin, and the type of Asian that she is would be in, and again, I don't like to get racial because racial is a very stupid thing that doesn't really exist, but it is in a racialized society, we have to mention it. She
1: Amen,
0: is
1: brother.
0: more on the indigenous side. So, I mean, you take a look at what's going on here, and this isn't to speak about the young lady, the young 28-year-old who won in Colorado. This isn't to speak about all the, and these are folks that didn't win by, you know, I can speak about in New Jersey with an Amelia and an Amelia. I can't remember her last name right now, and I can name one person after another that are court that are beating the system, not just neoliberal Democrats, but folks that are poised to win the entire election. We can even look at Tallarico. You know, I want folks to understand this. I love me some Jasmine Crockett. I do. I love her spunk. I love all that she represents, but she is a player in the Democratic Party proper, in the Democratic Party establishment. Yes, on the more left side, but nonetheless, a player on the Democratic Party. And she was not as you listen to Tallarico now. Tallarico is a from his utterance, and that's all we get, his utterance. From his utterance, he purports to be a lot more progressive than she is.
1: Interesting.
0: It's an interesting thing. And when I say that, people hold back and they say, really? I say, just go ahead and listen to the speech. He's forwardly saying, I will do Medicare for all. He doesn't quite say it that way. Miss, the other side doesn't say it quite that objectively. And we can go item for item. And you see that both of them, great candidates. One plays the game that she knows she likely has to play. The other one uses a certain level of privilege to play the game he has to play.
1: Yeah.
0: And I find that intriguing.
1: Man, you just checked off all the boxes that I want to talk about, and I'm going to just kind of tee you up and hopefully for the next 10 minutes before we close out of this, kind of address this because this is really truly for me the parting of the Red Sea, okay? From this standpoint, right? So, I know you're a democratic socialist, you know my position on socialism, but I want to make this whole it, which isn't a negative thing. I believe in a giant hybrid and I'll talk about that in a moment. But in terms of democratic socialism surge, okay, so let's check off the boxes here. You mentioned Zohran Mamdani. His socialism, and I've been to New York many, many times, as I've been to the great city of Houston and Dallas and San Francisco and Los Angeles, and all of the big cities have the same challenges, right? Affordability. And so the working class of New York City has been squeezed to death by the billionaire, and of course, they're the hive of Wall Street and the financial capital of the world, but there's ways the affordability crisis works. So the response was, let's build co-ops for grocery stores. Let's provide transportation. Let's provide childcare. Let's create with rental control. Key components that the working class of New York, Brooklyn, the surrounding boroughs have to deal with for survival. Right. And we're talking families and we're in the city itself has to rely on the working class. They're probably wanting to move to AI as fast as possible and robotics and get rid of all the people, but they can't do that now. The people are necessary. But yet this affordability crisis has for now decades made it such that it's almost an impossibility. So we provided relief. Zohran has got charisma. He's in the flow with the whole thing, you know, with the Knicks, minus, I don't know if you happen to see on social media that badass from San Antonio who took on all of New York City in that fight against the Knicks. But that, I digress. Texas guys are pretty tough, let me tell you. But, you know, he's got the people and he's got the energy. But, and this is a big but, as much as people want to be like, oh my God, that's socialism. Oh my God, that's a threat to our free market capitalistic system. Oh my God. It's just nibbling on the edges. What I want to present to you in the

0: in the rest of America is my friends, from where Patrick Lovell is sitting with the Clean New Deal, is that we have socialism for the billionaire predator class. We have provided tens of trillions of dollars illegally to the system that's been breaking the law for now over a decade. And that gave us succinctly and clearly what we can all see now is the Epstein class. A lot of people are focused on the horrific outcome of 1,200 victims that are survivors that have been trying to get their truths to get to penetrate a lot of stuff associated with that, but still ignored. We've got this Department of Justice nominee, you know, who's been basically quashing, you know, Epstein victims. It's just another just straightforward, like, and we've seen pictures of Epstein with Donald Trump for years. Not to mention, we got the interview with Les Wexner. Les Wexner can't answer why he gave Jeffrey Epstein hundreds of millions of dollars. It's so ridiculous what we're in the midst of. But to bring this full circle to El Said. Now, 20, 30 years ago, right, let's say right after 9/11, okay? Let's say right after 9/11, you were going to tell me 25 years from that day that I was going to hear from one of the most American sounding, in fact, he almost sounds Texan to me, this brilliant Rhodes Scholar candidate doctor who knows everything about Medicare for all, who is an Egyptian immigrant, who sounds more American than 90% of MAGA. Okay. He is more American. And as I'm talking to his equivalent, the engineer from Panama via NASA, who spends every waking hour of his life delivering truths on behalf of people, that I were to think that an Egyptian would be more aligned with my, after 9/11, more aligned with my principles, I would have thought that'd be an impossibility 25 years ago. But here we are. There it is. You've got a guy who's more about law and order in the family than the entire Epstein class and this genocide and all of these other things, right? You've got this fissure. We're literally, it's like Israel has become this discussion where it's like American Jews are really having a consternation about this. When I would say to my fellow Hebrew brothers and sisters, are you kidding me? Truth and justice is the whole purpose for Judaism because of Moses and Exodus from Pharaoh. What you want to replace the world with modern pharaohs? To just borrow a biblical construct. It's stupid is what I'm saying. Genocide is the antithesis of anybody who came out of the Holocaust. Corruption is the antithesis of anybody who believes in free markets and pull yourself up by your bootstraps and live the American dream. What I'm saying to everyone out there is that we're living in a tidal wave, a flood, a biblical flood of lies created by these charlatans, these grifters that have been able to use the stuff that I learned because of my work in the con with William K. Black, who, to James Tallarico's position, we've had five decades of fraud and crime that created the situation. Mr. Tallarico, you're absolutely right. Now, what I would implore you to understand are the details that created the Texas Rennebake scandal, that created the savings and loan crisis, that created the great financial crisis, that created the Epstein class. If you want a country of, by, and for the people, where NASA is the greatest expression of the best of our abilities, you've got to destroy corruption. But the only way you can destroy corruption is with restoration of the law. You can't pretend that we're going to get through this, in my opinion, without having accountability to Donald Trump and the Epstein class that created this madness. What say to you after all of that?
1: I love what you just said. First of all, with respect to those of us that are immigrants, being, and I say this humbly, many times being more Americans than American, but than born Americans, and let me explain the reason why. Al Sayed, Hung, Mamdami, Egberto, we believed the thing.

0: we read and heard. We didn't live it first. We believed it first. In other words, we believed in the country that grew up into free, that grew up and became that freedom, that bastion on the hill. We believed. And that's why one of the things that I say is, I am going nowhere. I am going to be a part of making this country who this country said it was. Not necessarily who it is, but who it said it was. That is why you hear the real Americanism coming out of those folks that you've mentioned before. Now, when it comes to one of the reasons you and I will always get along is that even though sometimes you say things like, the capitalist portion is, you and I are not in conflict at all with that issue. You see, you believe in capitalism as a tool, as I do. I just believe there's something above that, humanity. Humanity, capitalism were required, socialism were required, collectivism were required. That's what it's all about. I don't want my government to be telling me what pizza I should eat or what pizza shops should exist. I don't want my government telling me that there can't be a HEB or a Kroger or any one of these grocery stores. But I want my government, who we support, saying, hey, none of these capitalist companies saw it fit to go into the Bronx or Brooklyn to open a store that these folks can have nutritious foods. And therefore, if the private sector doesn't do it, we can. We will do what the Constitution says, what the preamble says. I mean, we will do it. It's not against free markets. It's not against being able to be free and have a business that you want to have and do all the things that you want to do. But by the same token, we want to be the humane country we purport to be. And that means that in the middle of a concrete city where capitalists don't think they can make it, then we can use these people's tax dollars to give them an establishment that affords them a comfortable life like all of us believe we're entitled to.
1: I couldn't agree more, and I find you to be one of the most beautiful and inspiring humans I've ever come across. I respect you immeasurably. I will say, from the capitalist standpoint, just for clarity's sake, I'm an entrepreneur. I use capital to be able to develop projects to pay people that are concurrent what their value is, so that we can get truth to people. That's my job as a muckraking journalist. And by the way, I'll say to this, everybody out there, truth has no value anymore. It's the liars that are making the money. I could have made money a long time ago becoming part of Project 2025. I wouldn't sell my soul to the devil. So therefore, I have to, do everything I can to champion the truth. But I do want to bring this full circle to the notion of some of the isms in the context of the insanity that we're in, because it's all about the restoration of the law and accountability for me. Donald Trump is a runaway train wreck, racketeering presidency that's building gulags for fascism to enrich the techno-feudal fascist state to basically replace us with AI, destroy the planet we live on so they can go to what? Mars? It's this like stupid science fiction nightmare that we've already read about in millions of times in Orwell. I've known this stuff my entire life. And it just seems to me that the Mark Twain sentiment that, history doesn't repeat, it rhymes, is just so prevalent. But I just want so badly at this moment for everybody who is now tracking on James Talarico, on El Said, on the folks that Egberto has brought to our attention, whose name eludes me, in Wisconsin, also running for Texas governor, and so on and so forth, that socialism should never be a scary word. First of all, for me, again, we're already giving tens of trillions of dollars from the government, which in this case is the Federal Reserve, which is supposed to be independent. This is the stuff that I've laid out, and I know with absolute certainty, like an engineer who deals with the fuel systems of whatever we're sending into space. That's how much knowledge I have about how this system works. And I dare anybody, because I deal with the top economists in the world, to challenge me. I'd love to debate anybody who doesn't understand this stuff. But I want to bring this to Talarico's understanding as well, that It's not about the money, people. It's not about finding the money. Congress can appropriate whatever it wants. We see it for the war in Iran. We've seen it for the giant military industrial state that they just got over $1 trillion in budget to do what? To literally have, if you can imagine this, private equity guys inside the Pentagon that's now public. Okay, that's a part of this, Egberto. They are stealing with impunity. The billionaire class has got complete control of the Supreme Court. We know the Supreme Court is a lobbying group with dark money for the dirty fuels industry. That's what they've done with the shadow dockets. It's a war on progress. It's a war on all of those human traits that have elevated that which led you to this country. The great Martin Luther King challenged us during the civil rights era to live true to what we put on paper. After what? Decades from Teddy Roosevelt trust busting to FDR's New Deal that was part of the abolitionist, you know, war to break the bondage of slavery. This has been a nonstop brutal war of our soul, the entirety of the Constitution, from when the founders said we're free except for those with the three-fifths rule, right? I mean, it's like there's always been the contradiction. And I find that as dark and as horrible as everything that we're in the midst of. It's the light, it's darkest before the light, because we have the answers. We have the brilliant technicians like Egberto in the system, huge. We just got to stop giving billionaires trillions of dollars illegally to rape the system and control the law for something that's antithetical to the American experience. I guess that's what I wanted to close with, Egberto. There's so much more we could talk about. I'm sorry I took over, but I'd love to hear your final thoughts.
0: My final thought is your final thoughts, and I don't want to even get anybody thinking on anything other than what you just said. That was a hell of a closer.
1: Wow. I'd so appreciate your time. All the best to all of your efforts. In the event that you do talk to Mr. Tallarico's people, I'd appreciate it if you let them know who we are, because I have William K. Black, who's the greatest criminologist in the history of the United States. Just for the record, he put through the savings and loan crisis, he created 33,000 criminal referrals that led to 7,000 executives being thrown in prison in the early 90s for a crime that was 1/180th the size of the great financial crisis, where no one went to jail and we gave them trillions of dollars. That's the reality of our times, my friends. And so I welcome you back as much as you can make available every time to talk to me. I'm always available to talk to you. But, you know, Mr. Tallarico, I think, could benefit from understanding that we have the experts that know how to blow this stuff up.
0: I so agree with you. Thank you for having me on your program. And I can tell you, I love your work, and, you know, I make sure to get it out. I just want to say one thing real quickly. You are a fan, or rather, the PDR posse is a fan of the Clean New Deal, El Señor Patrick Lovell.
1: I love you guys. There's nothing we can't accomplish when we unite in truth, and this is a revolution of truth amidst the tyranny of lies. This is a renaissance of possibility, my friends. We'll talk to you guys later. All the best, my friend.
2: All right, guys. I'm sorry I didn't have the time to cut out some of it to make it fit within the hour. Thank you, Lynette, for pointing that out. 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We'll be discussing Les Leopold's new book, A Party of Our Own, and he'll be joining us to sign up at tinyurl.com/PDR book club. tinyurl.com/PDR book club. 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Let me tell you, folks, we have a lot of work to do between now and November. 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We have to be on the ball now. I have about 30 more politicians that I have to finish their videos. I need to get it out for them. So I'm going to be very busy. I do need your assistance, guys. 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Or if you are on Substack already, just click that subscribe button. If you know other people that want to help in the project, that want to help us get the word out, invite them to become paid subscribers of Politics Done Right, Egberto Off the Record, etc. We cannot do this without you. I think that's about all that I have. I'm sorry to keep you an extra 12 minutes, but it seems like I got a call that I will take. All right, here I am. Is this my brother Joe?
3: It is.
2: Okay, talk to me, Joe.
3: Hey, I got something real quick for you because you and your guest were.
2: You kind of dropped out a second there, so I mean, I think you hit a dead spot.
3: How are you hearing me now?
2: I can hear you now.
3: Okay, real quick. I heard something today about what we have to do.
2: You're breaking up again. See if you can go to where you were as soon as you called me. I heard you clearly then.
3: Okay. I'm going to try this again.
2: Yeah, you're good right now.
3: I heard earlier today something we have to be on the lookout for. There was a pundit who actually said, well, there's a strategy that establishment Democrats can use to take the wind out of the sails of the progressive Democrats, and that is for the establishment Democrats to adopt some of the progressive policies as part of their campaigns.
2: Yes.
3: With the full intention of if they win, they go right back to the center right. And ignore the progressive policies. They never, you know, that they would never have any intention of pursuing for their constituents. So,
2: Joe, that's important.
3: To be on the lookout for.
2: Joe, that's important. And you please remind us to remind people of that, because what's going to happen is, and we have a few more primaries to go, what people are going to say is like, hey, look, John is picking up what Amy is talking about. So let's stay with John, because John, we know, can win and Amy can't. So, I mean, thank you for pointing that out. And we do have to be on the lookout for that. Take care, my brother.
3: Yep. Take care, man.
2: All right. Peace. All right, folks. I got to get out of here. It turns out it's the perfect 15 minutes over our time here. Look, thank you all. Please support the program. Hit that subscribe button and become paid subscribers if you can, or go to politicsandright.com/newsletter. Love you all from the depths of my heart. My name is Egberto Willis. This is Politics and Right. And you guys know how I end this, baby. I am what? Out.
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5: The Republican plan for after Trump is a lot worse than you think. And I want to talk about this today because very few people are talking about this. There's this, I think, comforting idea to many that comes up whenever Donald Trump does something especially unhinged. And it's the following idea. If Republicans could just get rid of Trump and replace him with a normal Republican, everything would basically be fine. And there's this idea that if you could, you know, bring back someone like a John McCain, or maybe if Mitt Romney decided, oh, I want to go back and run for something, that if you just put in someone like a McCain or a Romney as president, everything basically would be okay because they are far more normal than Donald Trump. Now, that would be better in some ways. If you put in a conventional Republican, it would be less chaotic. I presume that they would be less obsessed with revenge compared to Trump. They would be less likely to spend every day posting deranged conspiracy theories and AI slop. Fine. And I've even said I would rather go back to when we were arguing about the top tax rate rather than doing election denial, authoritarianism, threatening political opponents, threatening media that you don't like. Of course, I would rather be in that situation. But even that framing is deceptive, and I'll tell you why. All of that talk creates this imaginary Republican Party where they're basically like us, but they want a slightly lower tax rate and a little bit less government spending. That doesn't exist, okay? And to the extent that I've suggested that accidentally, I'm sorry, because that is not what I mean to imply. Trump did not create the Republican agenda. Trump took the Republican agenda and he made it louder, uglier, and more personal. And if you were to replace Trump with a polished Republican with more discipline and fewer scandals, they might actually be more effective at putting more of this radical agenda into place. Start with elections, for example. The Republican project, beyond Trump, still includes insane gerrymandering, voter restrictions, partisan election administrators, a judiciary that protects Republican policies. And then Trump adds to that election denial. But the effort to lock in minority power predates Donald Trump significantly. That doesn't go away when Trump leaves. Okay, that's number one, elections. Number two, federal government. Trump wants to fill agencies with people that are loyal to him. A normal Republican might talk about efficiency and accountability. The practical result is probably still agencies are weak, career experts are pushed out, and there's very little government oversight. Not that much of a difference from Donald Trump. Topic three, deregulation. Republicans say we've got to cut red tape. What it means is fewer people enforcing labor laws, fewer people enforcing environmental protections, fewer people enforcing civil rights rules, and fewer consumer safeguards. Trump will announce it with a ridiculous stunt, but a competent Republican like a Marco Rubio would do a lot of the same stuff. They would just do it quietly. We then get to the economic agenda. Trump's agenda and a normal Republican would have a very similar economic agenda. Tax cuts tilted toward the wealthy. Let's weaken unions. Let's cut regulations. Let's put pressure on the reduction of programs, welfare programs that people use. We can benefit. We can weaken benefits through tougher eligibility rules and work requirements and privatizing. It's a lot of the same crap. And then finally, on abortion, Trump is incoherent on abortion because I think personally he's fine with it, first of all. And secondly, Trump knows that abortion is a dangerous issue politically. But the broader right wing movement still wants to ban medication abortion, go after contraception, do fetal personhood, maybe go after fertility treatments. It's kind of all the same stuff. So the point here is, if you look at all those areas, or you could look at mass deportation, normal Republicans still want to do workplace raids and surveillance and detention facilities. They might just not do it as cartoonishly as Donald Trump does it. Education, your normal Republicans are not that different from Trump. So is Trump uniquely dangerous? Yes. His election denial is dangerous. His personal corruption is dangerous. His authoritarian instincts are dangerous. His fixation on revenge is dangerous. But if you replace him with someone who is basically the same but accepts election results, is it an improvement? Yes, it's an improvement. But better than Trump is a really low bar. And a normal Republican might have calmer press conferences. They might have fewer scandals, but they would still push the same damn underlying agenda of minority rule and upward redistribution, weakening public programs, abortion restrictions, mass deportation, deregulation, conservative control of the courts. All of that would stay. And so our challenge, what we really have to think about is we don't want to confuse a normal presentation with normal policy. You could get rid of the Trump circus and then fewer people might recognize the emergency. And if you put in a quieter, smarter Republican, they could just get better at achieving a lot of the same crap that Donald Trump wants to do. So this is an important framing for us on the left to keep in mind as we go into 2026, but more importantly, 2028, which is it is very plausible. It's not a guarantee, but it's plausible that whoever ultimately ends up being the Republican nominee in 2028, in terms of tone and appearance, is going to seem way more normal than Donald Trump. And as a result, we are maybe going to think that they are far less dangerous, but understand that they might just be better at passing a lot of the same stuff Trump would pass if he could do it. And we don't want to take our eye off the ball in that respect.
6: And it is very important. You know, this is just a hypothetical. Rand Paul is a Republican who sometimes, because he's a libertarian, civil libertarians and left libertarians will sometimes overlap with some of the stuff Rand Paul wants. Not all of it, not nearly all of it. He'd still be terrible. But sometimes we can hear Rand Paul and we go, oh, that sounds kind of reasonable. What we don't want to end up is in a situation where someone like a Rand Paul is the Republican nominee in 28, which I don't think he will be, but imagine. And we let our guard down because we go, whew, this is so much less dangerous than Donald Trump. Maybe less cartoonishly dangerous, but potentially much more effective at getting terrible policy passed. So that's the warning we have to keep in mind. And we'll certainly have more time to talk about it as we get into and beyond 26 and then start approaching 2028. The United States is running out of missiles under Donald Trump. We are 5 months into the Iran war, and Reuters now reports that the military has used virtually all of multiple types of missiles, two crucial classes, ATAC-MS, ATACMS, and precision strike missiles. These are sort of like the two most important long-range precision weapons that we have. Now, we are not totally out, but we are virtually out of these types of missiles. The United States has also burned through about half of the global Tomahawk supply, and defensive stockpiles are shrinking very quickly. Donald Trump spent his entire first term saying Barack Obama left the military depleted. And he repeatedly told audiences, when I enter office, I am going to fill the cupboards because they are bare, thanks to Barack Obama. And he said generals would come to him and go, sir, we have no ammunition. The military is depleted. I have to rebuild it. That was total BS. Then Trump used it to justify expanding the military-industrial complex and the defense budget. But as is often the case with Trump, sometimes the projection you see right away, sometimes you have to wait a few years. Trump, now nearly a decade after making those claims in 2017, is presiding over something much closer to the crisis he pretended was going on. Because Trump launched the Iran war at the end of February, said it would be 2 to 3 weeks. It's 5 months now. There's no congressional authorization. And now the reduced stockpiles of the United States actually could be a problem if we have to respond to a crisis that involves China or Russia or North Korea. And the numbers are nuts. The CSIS estimates we have expended 65% of the Patriot interceptors between February and July. And the TAD interceptor stockpile is 38% lower than it was before this war. These missiles can't be replaced overnight. Now, let me get back to, do we need as many of these missiles? Because I know some of you are going like, maybe it's good. We'll get back to that. But these can't be replaced overnight. They're about $1 million each. They need specialized manufacturing. They can take years to make in significant numbers. So Trump is depleting the cupboards. And his response has been, we still have more munitions than anybody else in the world. Doesn't really answer the underlying situation. Possessing many weapons in general does not replace the specific missiles required for particular types of attacks or defenses. Now, the Pentagon says we're trying to manufacture more and we can still do that. But moving missiles from other regions is just redistributing the shortage. So I am against the military-industrial complex. I would like the United States to have a smaller global footprint when it comes to the military and bases. This is not me going, we need more missiles than ever. The point is, Trump spent years falsely accusing Obama of leaving the cupboards bare and saying that that puts us at risk. And then he goes and he starts an unauthorized war, says it'll be quick, burns through virtually all of our stockpile of two types of long-range missiles. The cupboards were not bare when Donald Trump arrived. Now he is emptying them. And he is, if what he alleged Obama did put us in a vulnerable position, then he is now putting us in a far more vulnerable position. And of course, his defenders just say he had to do it. He had to do it. Iran can never have a nuclear weapon. But didn't we destroy their nuclear program, essentially destroy their nuclear program when Trump bombed them in summer of 2025? Well, they rebuilt it. Okay, so did we destroy it now? No. Even by that standard, even saying, well, that's the goal this time, Donald Trump is still failing. So depleted munitions, which by MAGA standards put us at risk, exchanged for still not destroying Iran's nuclear weapon program, This war is not working out particularly well, that's for sure. 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The link is in the description. Listen, I've been covering Donald Trump for more than a decade, and there are things I got wrong about him. And I don't mean that I thought he was harmless or secretly a moderate or he would become much more presidential once he entered the White House. I never believed any of that stuff. But what I got wrong was what would stop Donald Trump. And now that we are starting to get into the twilight of Donald Trump's political career, I think I have some perspective on the things I got wrong. And so an example is I did think early on that Republicans would eventually abandon Donald Trump. And maybe it wasn't going to be immediately. But after enough scandals, after losing enough elections, after enough criminal cases, after the deranged behavior, I wrongly thought maybe the party would decide that this went too far. And instead, what happened is the party completely reorganized itself around him. Republicans who criticized him either retired, lost primaries, changed their tune, or discovered, you know, maybe I wasn't really that opposed to Donald Trump to begin with. And loyalty to conservative principles went completely out the window. And it was all about loyalty to Donald Trump personally. Even Republicans who clearly dislike him concluded, if I oppose him, it's bad for my career. I'd better just support him. I was wrong about that 10 years ago. I also thought that the losses would weaken Trump. I thought a terrible midterm in 2018 would weaken him. And finally, losing a presidential in 2020 would weaken him. And I thought that that would all weaken Trump. Normally, when politicians lose elections, especially as incumbents, the party will very quickly start looking for somebody new. And Trump turned it into a source of power. And he was able to do it by telling his supporters the election was stolen. I actually won it. And he made an agreement with that lie that it is going to be a test of loyalty, and was able to transform himself from a defeated politician into the victim of a massive conspiracy. And then he ran on being a victim in 2024. I also sort of wrongly thought the scandals are going to accumulate. And at some point, the weight of all of these scandals will become impossible to ignore. And in fact, the opposite happened. Every new scandal just pushed the previous one out of the news. And time again, behavior that would have ended just about any other political career just kind of became part of the background. It was baked in. And people didn't necessarily approve of it. They just became accustomed to it. And they were like, listen, he says he's anti-war. I don't give a damn about all the other stuff. They were wrong, by the way, that he was anti-war, but that's not the story today. I think I also kind of underestimated how useful Trump's incompetence could be to him. A lot of us early in Trump's political career, we saw him and we went, this guy is so incompetent. He doesn't understand trade or healthcare or immigration. He doesn't understand a damn thing. And that's going to hurt him. But that's not the way it worked. Now, the chaotic stuff, it did cause some failures and some problems, but it overwhelmed everybody trying to hold Trump accountable. And the press could barely finish covering one outrageous statement before there were three more. And then you had courts and investigators and political opponents forced to choose which of these 12 emergencies can we actually give proper attention to. And so what Trump did was create so much noise that it became really tough to focus on any single abuse. And then maybe I think the most important thing I got wrong is I overstated or overestimated the institutions around Donald Trump. And early in Trump's political career, we would talk about institutions as though, like, listen, these are machines that are going to protect democracy automatically. What we realized is these institutions are not machines. They're just made up of the people inside of them. And institutions really only work if people are empowered and also willing to accept personal and professional consequences for defending those institutions. And what we saw in practice was so many Republicans and government officials, media people, business people decide it's just too difficult or complicated to do that. We're going to accommodate to Donald Trump. And some accommodated because they wanted access and some wanted tax cuts. Some wanted judges on their side. Some were afraid of Trump's voters. Others assumed I can't do it. Somebody else is going to draw the line of accountability. So what I got wrong about Trump wasn't that he represented really dangerous stuff. We were right that Trump represented serious danger. I was wrong to believe that the danger would be so obvious that it would get even Republicans to resist him and that the scandals would weaken him and that losing would marginalize him and that he would ultimately be contained by institutions. I was wrong about that. What ultimately happened was Republicans surrendered. There was like a routine to the scandal. Losing became martyrdom because I'm treated so unfairly. And institutions were only as strong as the people running them, which, quite frankly, was not that strong. So I don't think that what Trump has accomplished, and we see it as failure, but there are people who say Trump accomplished stuff, stuff that's bad, right? But he accomplished stuff. Trump didn't accomplish what he accomplished because he was a brilliant strategist. He benefited from cowardice from some, opportunism from others, exhaustion from others, and the fact that humans make almost anything normal. And I think that's the lesson that I really missed. The biggest protection Trump ever had was not that everybody believed the stuff he said. It's that people just got used to the fact that he said untrue things all the time and he did crazy things all the time. And it became part of the status quo. And we have to add to this weaponized hatred of Democrats. Because if we go all the way back to 2016, if the country, mostly Republicans, but even some on the left, if the country had hated Hillary Clinton a little bit less personally, if just a few Republicans had said, you know, instead of letting my personal hatred of Hillary Clinton decide my vote, I'm going to let my principles decide my vote. And when I look at Trump, he violates my principles. I'm going to stay home or maybe even vote for Hillary. We never would have had this in the first place. That never happened. That never happened. So there was a lot that I miscalculated about Donald Trump that I've sort of learned by doing now for a decade. And I think the hope has to be maybe we use some of that information. We use some of what we learned to try to prevent disaster in 2026 and just or more importantly in 2028. What do you think? Do you agree with what I'm identifying that I got wrong about Trump? Are there other things? Are some of the things I mentioned not actually things I got wrong? Let me know what you think. Leave a comment. Send an email. info@davidpakman.com. Tucker Carlson convinced millions of people that Donald Trump is the anti-war candidate, and he now believes that Donald Trump's Iran war is heading to nuclear weapons usage.

0: Tucker says this has been obvious to him since day one. Let's listen to what he had to say.
1: It has been obvious to me since day one that this was moving toward a nuclear exchange. I just thought that from the very beginning.
2: The really dark part about that, though, is it's not an exchange.
1: Well, exactly. Sorry, that's just a phrase.
2: Yeah, yeah, but that's how dark is that to even...
1: Well, I don't know. We're assuming that there would be no response. I mean, there are a lot of other players in this beyond just Iran. And there are a lot of countries with nuclear weapons, including Pakistan, and, you know, just a lot could happen. But the use of nuclear weapons for the first time in 80 years, like, I thought that immediately.
0: Now, let's stick to the facts first, and then we'll do the analysis. Right now, there is no public evidence that Trump has tried to order a nuclear strike on Iran or is preparing. He has talked about obliterating a country and killing all the people, which we are sort of interpreting to be alluding to nuclear weapons. However, is Tucker's broader warning crazy? I don't think that it is, and I'll explain why. This is a war that has already involved the United States, Iran, Israel, American military bases, Iranian missiles, regional allies, attacks on shipping, a bunch of failed ceasefires, and a whole bunch of threats of greater escalation. That slowly starts to make the unthinkable thinkable. One side attacks, the other side retaliates, the first side responds with something bigger. Everyone insists the next attack is going to end the war, and the war keeps growing. And the sort of linchpin in all of this is that the person managing all of it, Donald Trump, not a calm, restrained, emotionally stable individual, makes major decisions based on ego and flattery and what he sees on TV. So I think, you know, this, I don't know if this is one of those like the worst person in the world is right about one thing kind of thing with Tucker. But I think it's right to be nervous about this going nuclear. And Tucker's criticism kind of gets even more extraordinary. Listen to what he says about the girls' school that was hit during the U.S. bombing campaign in Iran. Here's what he had to say about that.
1: I feel so personally affronted by it. You bomb a girls' school and then you don't apologize? I feel like smacking him in the face. Who do you think you are?
2: Yeah, I'm a history nerd. So
1: this is your country? I don't think it is. You just like rolled in here and like took control and then you get to do stuff in my country my ancestors built? Like, no?
2: Yeah. Yeah. And
1: don't you feel that?
2: Of course.
0: You know, the pathetic thing about all of this is that all of a sudden now, as Tucker is increasingly connected to people like Thomas Massie and Marjorie Taylor Greene, people who are on Trump's bad list, right? You've been naughty. Tucker spent most of the global war on terror dating back to 9/11, titillated and aroused by all of the very sorts of behavior that he now claims to be against. And Tucker hates Trump based on the text messages that have leaked. And now he sees a strategic opportunity to position himself as a Trump critic and an alternative for the right. But for the most part, outside of the confines of Trump, Tucker has been a supporter of most of this sort of global war on terror status quo. Now, is it understandable to be angry about, you know, the striking of the girls' school and Trump's role in it? Of course. Of course. And Trump's response was to deny it and suggest, you know, Iran might have done it or maybe it was somebody else. Trump can't just admit something went horribly wrong. We made a mistake. Even if kids are dead, the most important thing to Trump is we got to protect Trump. Tucker is what we have to see Tucker is doing is confronting what he helped to create. He sold Trump as the guy who would stop the wars. And now he says Trump is leading us towards nuclear war. But you promoted Trump as the guy who would put America first. And now he wants to smack Trump, he says, over the deaths of Iranian schoolchildren and the fact that he thinks Trump might consider introducing nuclear weapons into this entire thing. It's quite a reversal. Tucker deserves no medal for discovering years too late that Trump is reckless, dishonest, and incapable of accepting responsibility. But we knew this for a decade. And so I think that Tucker's warning matters, one, because it reveals how badly Trump has fractured his own movement. Two, because in making these criticisms, Tucker, like all of these other right wingers, ignores his own role in supporting Trump and fomenting Trump and putting Trump in power. They wanted America first. They at some point believed that Donald Trump was going to be America first. They definitely didn't want more expanding Middle Eastern wars with no end in sight. And Tucker now, is in the position of going, I don't know, this is really concerning. I think Trump's doing this wrong. This might go nuclear. Nice work, everybody. You were part of getting us into this situation to begin with. So we've talked about this. You've lost control of the monster you built in other contexts as well. We've talked about how the conspiracy theorizing of the right has now made them look at the Epstein files and go, Trump's part of the conspiracy. That's part of the monster they helped build. We see how now anti-vax sentiment is causing measles outbreaks. And this is part of their accepting and fomenting all sorts of other medical conspiracies about COVID vaccines and microchips and all of this stuff. So when they end up sometimes making, listen, am I worried Trump might go nuclear in this war? Yes, I'm worried. Oh, I agree with Tucker. The difference is I tried to prevent Trump from ever becoming president, whereas for a long time, Tucker and the movement he at least used to be part of were responsible for getting Trump in the Oval Office. We can't forgive him for that. We can acknowledge, hey, terrible person made a good point. Broken clock is right every once in a while. Fine. But it applies to Tucker. It applies to Rogan. It applies to the manosphere. You all played a role in getting us to where we are. And while we can say it's great that you're acknowledging your mistake, if that's what you're doing, I don't even know that Tucker is really doing that. He's kind of pretending he had no role to play in it. Let's not forget the role that they did play. The David Pakman Show is an audience-supported program, and the best, most direct way to support the show is by becoming a member at joinpakman.com. You'll get the daily bonus show, the daily commercial-free show, and plenty of other great membership perks. 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Fox News host Jesse Waters asked, why is measles suddenly exploding in the United States? Jessica Tarlov, the lone liberal on that show, gave him an answer. And he responded with what may be the most honest thing he has ever said on Fox, which is, I have no idea when it comes to whooping cough in the past. Now, if that's confusing, the context and the framing is what really matters. Let's take a look at this video. Then I want to talk to you about what is maybe one of the most important sort of cultural scaffoldings of MAGA right now. Take a look at this.
3: So the backward looking, you know, anything that's wrong, it was Biden's fault. Sometimes it's Obama's fault. President Trump does this all the time.
4: Deb
3: Fauci is, you know, an evil guy because, you know, he is obsessed with the flattery and he has, you know, the time to be on the phone with these people. Donald Trump picks up the phone for anyone who calls and he'll sit on the phone with you all night. He's in the middle of a war. He can take your phone calls. The measles cases are not just a little bit up. It's over 2,370 cases, highest in 35 years. CDC has 25% less staff. 45 states, there are people with explosive diarrhea, and there is no end in sight for this. We just had our first two fatalities. We don't know if it's Taylor Farms. It was Taylor Farms, and it's not Taylor Farms.
5: Why are measles cases?
3: Okay, then why is
5: through it?
3: Why is whooping cough back then?
5: I have no idea.
3: Because people aren't getting vaccinated anymore because you have an anti-vaxxer as the head of HHS. Women are petrified.
5: I haven't heard anything about the whooping cough.
3: Then just
5: look like Mandela Barnes. This is news to me.
3: Women are petrified to take Tylenol because this administration is telling them that it's unsafe for their unborn child, that it's going to lead to a rise in autism, which is completely unfounded.
0: So the focus of this is incredible confidence from Jesse Waters. And then he goes, I have no idea. That really should be the motto for this entire show, for Fox News, for MAGA. But I find it particularly revealing in this particular case. If you go back to July 30, the United States already had almost 2,400 cases of confirmed measles in 2026. That's more than in all of 2025, and that was only through the end of July. 94% of the cases this year of measles are associated with outbreaks. In 2024, there were only 285 cases. This is a remarkable number associated with outbreaks, to be very clear. Measles had been declared eliminated in 2000. Now, when that happens, it's not nobody can ever bring it in again. It means that sustained domestic transmission has been stopped because we have enough vaccination. Vaccination has been falling. And MMR coverage among kindergartners in the United States went from over 95% to about 92% over just a few years. Now, you might say, well, that's a really small decline. Measles is so contagious, its reproduction rate is so high, that communities need to be at 95% or more to have herd immunity. And when you look at the national number, like even 92.5% nationally, that ignores that there are parts of the country that are at 99% and parts of the country that are at 88, 89%. So you get an average of that 92.5, but you've got parts that are higher and that are lower. Once measles enters a community that's lower on the vaccination rate, it can spread very quickly. And what we do know is that two doses of the MMR vaccine are about 97% effective at preventing it. Jesse Waters apparently can't put any of this stuff together. It's a very simple causality. Vaccine rates go down. Vaccine exemptions go up. Diseases that used to be controlled by vaccines start circulating again. Well, what could have caused it? Maybe it was could it have been Hunter Biden's laptop? Could it have been what? No, it's the lack of vaccination. Now, Jessica Tarlov also brings up whooping cough, also known as pertussis. Now, there's some nuance here. Pertussis moves in cycles, and immunity from the current vaccine can decline over time. And we had a bunch of pertussis cases in late 2024. It's actually been lower so far in 26 than at the same period last year. But this broader resurgence is a very real thing. And the CDC says that more than six times as many pertussis cases were reported in 2024 compared to 2023. Numbers were still elevated in 25. Vaccination is the tool we have for preventing severe whooping cough, especially in babies. So I think the general point that Jessica Tarlov makes is correct, which is even if the epidemiology of pertussis is more complicated than measles, when vaccination coverage declines, preventable disease gets more of an opportunity to come back and to spread. And the same right-wing media ecosystem that spent years encouraging suspicion of vaccines, it's very dangerous, now they sit around going, I don't know why whooping cough is back. Well, you promoted the distrust and you normalized and weaponized conspiracy theories and you treated basic public health guidance as an assault on my freedoms. And then kids start getting the diseases that we thought were under control, which were under control. And Jesse Waters, after these confident declarations, including of how horrible a person Jessica Tarlov is, he just goes, I have no idea. I don't know, Jessica. I have no idea. I have no clue. And Jessica Tarlov puts the answer right on the table. Now, it's possible. It's possible. I don't want to assume. I don't know him personally. It's possible that Jesse Waters just doesn't have the courage to acknowledge any of this stuff. Maybe, I don't know, Jesse Waters lacks the capacity to understand the causality of vaccinations down, cases up. One of the things they love to do is they go, well, the COVID vaccine didn't prevent COVID and we were lied to about that. And I have to hand it to them. I write about this extensively in my book, Pay Attention. A lot of these talking points are much stronger for the right in digital media ecosystems, because it's so simple. They told us the COVID vaccine prevented COVID and it doesn't. Now, what's the truth about it? The truth is, listen, the controlled trials of the original COVID vaccine against the original strain did show that it was very good at preventing transmission. You wouldn't get COVID with that original vaccine when confronted with the original strain of the virus. Over time, the virus evolved, and the vaccines were always trying to catch up. And over time, the vaccine's ability to just prevent you from getting COVID was far inferior to what that initial one was. Was it still good at preventing death? Yes. Was it still good at preventing hospitalization? Yes. Would it be great if it worked like measles, where it just prevents you from even getting the disease? Of course, that wasn't the case. But the fact that that changed over time with COVID says nothing about MMR or DTaP, pertussis, all these different vaccines that we're dealing with now. They love to mix it all together with that confident air of how dare you confront me. And then when they're asked simple questions, they go, they don't really know. But that's never stopped them from commenting. And that is absolutely terrifying. The official White House account on Twitter has published a bizarre 1-minute AI propaganda video portraying the current state of America

0: and then said, yeah, let's put this out.
1: We come to this place for MAGA to fight, fight, fight, and win, win, win. Because we need that, all of us. The indescribable feeling we get when we hear the national anthem and stand together stronger than ever before. Under this administration, we're going somewhere we've never been. We aren't just watching history, we're making it. Rebuilding our country better than ever. A country where we don't do heartbreak, we do victory.
0: I'm so sorry if you were eating during this.
1: An America that is safer, more secure, more prosperous, and any setbacks that stand in our way simply makes the comeback that much sweeter. Welcome to the golden age.
0: So someone thought this up, someone generated it, someone presumably reviewed it. And then whoever was controlling the official White House account said, hey, you know what? This strange artificial Trump movie trailer about how the executive branch should be communicating with the American people, let's publish it. And of course, you look at it and there's no real message. And it's so representative. It's such a microcosm of this administration. They don't explain a single policy. They don't explain any services. They don't announce anything. No action is requested. There's no useful information conveyed. It is simply a propaganda message of Trump is magnificent. Sit back and watch the spectacle that is Trump. And it's incredible how when we think about our democracy, we, I think, understand it requires participation. Democracy isn't simply you have no interaction with the systems of power and representatives and stuff just happens and that's it. Citizens are supposed to question leaders and organize and speak out. Voting is an important thing. We're trying to hold government accountable. There's all these different things. That's democracy. How does authoritarianism work? That's the key here. Authoritarianism does ask the public to become an audience. In authoritarianism, the request is silence yourself, much like silence your cell phones at the movie. Silence yourself, sit back, watch the strong man perform, and let the giant screens tell you everything's awesome. We've already fixed everything for you. We have a country right now, in reality, with a cost of living crisis. Grocery prices keep going up. Gasoline is more expensive than a year ago. Thousands of Americans are being infected during a parasitic outbreak, and measles is up because of vaccination propaganda and all this stuff. We're in an unpopular war that Trump can't seem to win and can't seem to end. And his approval is as low as 30 in some polls and as low as 27% on the economy. So the White House has no policy ideas. That what they have is a fake movie trailer announcing the golden age has arrived. It contains no measurable condition. It's just like a weird brand, strongman branding thing, with an assertion that's repeated so often that his supporters are expected to repeat it. It's the golden age of Trump. This is why. So in the book, I talk about how the digital platforms are made for terrible right-wing ideas. If you've not pre-ordered the book, please do. It's so important as we are up against this technology in elections to understand how it works. DavidPakman.com/attention. Pre-order the book. Send me your receipt to be entered in a raffle for the original copy of the book. This is why AI slop is also a perfect medium for Trump, because what can AI generated imagery do? It can generate a world where there's no problems. Everything is big. It's golden. It's triumphant. Trump's never confused. He's never asleep in public. He's never in cognitive decline. The crowds love him. The buildings are shiny. There's no enemies. Everything succeeds. It's the visual equivalent of a Trump Truth Social post, which is totally synthetic grandeur with no relationship to observable reality. And this is part of what I believe is a broader transformation of the White House account into a Trump fan page. The administration is putting out all of these AI images. Trump is a king. He's the Pope. He's the doctor. He's Jesus. He's a Jedi. He's a fighter pilot, all this stuff. And then they use government accounts.

to distribute it, because the point is glorify one guy, Trump. Humiliate every single one of your critics. And a government can make a joke or use popular culture. I don't have a problem with that. That's not sinister. The problem is the pattern, which is we have the presidency and then we have Trump's personal brand. Those have been, the distinction has been erased. And we now have the official voice of the U.S. government existing merely to flatter Trump, to troll his opponents, and to construct this alternate universe where he's the central character of every story. And I would argue, I mean, this thing looks so cheap. I would argue that even the cheapness is serving a purpose, which is that whenever critics object, which, of course, we object to the authoritarianism of this, the supporters can go, it's only a meme. You guys have no sense of humor. But one of the things we know about propaganda is that even if you package propaganda as a joke, it's still propaganda. And the unserious presentation normalizes a very serious idea, which is the government belongs to Trump. Its communications apparatus belongs to Trump. And it serves one goal only, which is to manufacture the mythology of Trump. Previous presidents have made, you know, self-congratulatory videos. Fine. They don't transform the official White House presence into this nonstop stream of algorithmically generated leader worship. That is institutional decay combined with AI and social media. And this is something we have to be very worried about. So the message is silence your phone and silence your voice. Sit back, ignore the high prices, ignore the crappy war, the polling, the disease outbreaks. Trump told us there's a golden age here, and you'd better accept that. The question, will voters accept that when they go to vote in November? If you like this show, I would love for you to get my Substack writing. Each day, I'll send you a rundown of what's on the show, what's happening, what matters, why. It's free. No spam. Substack is also the only place where we own our data. So if we get censored on social media or on any platform, Substack's going to be the only way I can tell you what is going on. 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Donald Trump is reportedly melting down daily inside the White House, screaming at his own staff, hoping to somehow solve the disastrous aftermath of the war that he chose to start and whose end has happened 50 times, but it just never really seems to go as planned. Now, there's a very interesting report from Trump biographer Michael Wolff, who says that Trump is basically trapped between admitting that the thing didn't work and we kind of lost, or escalating into an even more catastrophic ground war, even as it is supposedly imminent that this deal will be really finally, truly and honestly completed. And of course, Donald Trump, being Trump, is responding to this completely impossible situation by just screaming at everybody around him. Michael Wolff said that Trump's predicament is as follows. He's stuck. He can't do anything. He can retreat. He can admit defeat, which also he doesn't want to do. So he's yelling at people, solve the problem. There must be something we can do. There's additional reporting from The Wall Street Journal, from NBC News, that Trump is regularly erupting at his top national security officials when they meet about Iran. He's screaming expletives when they just tell him, like, listen, here's the reality of what's going on. And the reality is not so good. Trump has reportedly been told we are basically out of options other than a full scale ground invasion. The air campaign has done what an air campaign can do, but missile supplies are low. Iran is not doing the unconditional surrender that Trump promised from the beginning. And if you keep going through munitions at this rate, we're going to be out and we still aren't going to have this decisive looking victory that Trump wants. So Trump is basically saying, give me other options. And he's being told there really aren't other options. And when you have an understanding of war that comes through TV and campaign slogans and fantasies about looking really strong, you end up kind of confronting the limits of military power and you go, there must be more options. And everybody tells you there really aren't. Do you want to do a ground invasion or do you want to just end the whole thing? Now, remember that if we go back to campaign promises,

0: Trump promised to end forever wars. And he said, I'm going to keep us out of new conflicts. This is like, it's so repetitive at this point. This is the stuff he said. He said, everybody is going to bend to my will because they're so afraid of me. And instead, he launched his own war. He expected it to function like one of his real estate negotiations or an episode of The Apprentice. You put pressure on people, you threaten people, you declare victory, you leave, and everybody goes, oh, sir, how did you do it? Iran didn't cooperate with that script. And so Trump's choices politically are all very difficult. It's you walk away and pretend it's all a success. And even with a deal, that's not the case. And probably Iran still has control over the Strait of Hormuz. Number two, you kind of keep going the way it's been with these airstrikes. You've kind of exhausted all of your useful targets. What else are you going to go after unless you go after civilian infrastructure directly, which is potentially a war crime? Or you go, well, once you've bitten, you know, I bit off a piece of the cookie. Now I'm going to eat the whole thing. I'm going to invade Iran with ground troops. And then all of a sudden, you're really in exactly the kind of forever war that you said wouldn't happen. Trump wants a secret fourth option. And he's sort of acting like White House staffers and generals and different people are withholding that from him. And he's going, solve it. But yelling solve it won't regenerate missiles that you've blown up already. It won't force Iran to surrender. It's not going to reverse what happened. Now, I think it's important for us to remember that Donald Trump demanded sole credit when he thought the war would be easy. This is my choice. I figured out that it's a brilliant idea and a tough idea to go in and do this. We're going to get such a victory. It's going to be amazing. Now it's completely stuck. And he's yelling at other people to rescue him. This is how Donald Trump operates. And Michael Wolff summed it up with a label. He says Trump is now the Hormuz president. And ultimately, that may be the legacy of the entire disaster, which is you've got a self-proclaimed master deal maker. He started a war he can't win. He started a war he can't end. And he's just screaming at everybody because they can't give him an escape route. The legacy of Trumpism is shifting from incompetence to destructive. Is it destructive incompetence? It's moving. Maybe better said, it's moving from casual arrogance to destructive incompetence. That is the wreckage that Donald Trump is leaving behind him. And I think it's important to consider that he may be punished for this through Republicans being voted out in November, but he might actually evade that. And so there's parallel tracks. It would be wrong to assume, because the Iran war has gone so horribly wrong, Republicans are obviously going to be punished in November. And as I spoke about with Rick Wilson earlier this week, there are a lot of Republican voters out there who are willing to acknowledge that what Donald Trump has done is a disaster, but they're not willing to hold their elected officials accountable for it. They're not willing or able or understanding that for all the times you say, I don't like what Trump is doing, your senator, if he's a Republican, or your congressperson, if she's a Republican, are rubber stamping everything that Donald Trump is doing, or 95, 96, 97% of it. They also need to be held accountable. And I'm hopeful that at least some voters are going to. I may be wrong. We will see. Kevin Hassett is supposedly Donald Trump's top economic brain. He's so smart. But when he was asked about the economy, we got the strangest explanation from him about California housing costs and a really weird lesson about socialism. I want to fact check both of these. Here is Kevin Hassett, and he is trying to suggest that, yes, housing costs are down in California, but it's not because Gavin Newsom did anything good. It's because California sucks and everybody's leaving. And that's what's making housing cheaper. Check this out.
1: And our dereg efforts are also putting a lot of downward pressure on prices. And so I think the question is it going to continue? And I think that you're right to highlight shelter costs. And one of the metrics of shelter costs that I find most interesting is that they're going down pretty rapidly in places like California because everybody's leaving. And so when we look at the aggregate numbers, the fact that it's actually, even though they're high prices in California, it puts downward pressure on inflation because shelter costs are such a big share of inflation and everybody's leaving the state.
0: So that I love how casually he just says this absolute crap. So there are like three different claims packed into that. First of all, Are California housing costs going down? Because that would be a good thing, right? But for all this time, California is too expensive. House is too expensive. There are measures that show a modest decline in California housing. Zillow's statewide asking rent data shows that California asking rent is down about $100 a month per apartment from a year ago. Fine. Is California still expensive? Yes, it is. Average rent is still about 33% higher than the national average. Bureau of Economic Analysis says California has the highest housing rent price level of any state. That's not even consistent across California. By the way, San Francisco is really expensive still. And actually, rents have gotten more expensive in San Francisco. But overall, like, the honest version is there is a degree to which California housing has gotten a little bit cheaper from a high starting point. Okay, that's number one. Second, he goes, it's only because everybody's leaving. Is that true? Of course not. Now, California lost about 230,000 people to other states in the latest census estimate. That's real. But also more than 400,000 people move into California from other states every year. And California also gained over 100,000 people from international migration, meaning people coming from other countries directly into California. So it's a state of nearly 39 million people. Hassett is taking net domestic out-migration of about 0.6%. And he goes, everybody's leaving. That's why housing is getting cheaper. Housing's getting cheaper. They don't want to give Gavin Newsom any credit. So they go, it's because California sucks so bad, everybody's leaving. Third, even if we acknowledge it's gotten a little cheaper to rent and there are people moving in and out of the state, do we have reason to believe that migration is the reason that the housing prices have come down slightly? It could be one factor. I mean, like, in a mathematical sense, fewer people competing for housing can reduce the demand. But there's been a broader national slowdown in rent growth, and there's a lot of states in which housing asking rents have come down a little bit, and vacancy rates have ticked up a little bit. There's some affordability constraints in there. So Hassett is taking all of these different explanations, and he's finding the one way that it'll allow him to insult Gavin Newsom, which is, yes, it's gotten a little bit cheaper for housing, but it's because the state sucks so bad under Gavin Newsom and everybody's leaving. The verdict here is there is often a kernel of truth in a big exaggeration. California has some net domestic out migration, very small statistically. Housing data varies a lot based on what you're measuring and which city you're looking at. Now, one more clip. Here, Kevin Hassett attempts a history lesson of economic history, and he brings up socialism. Take a guess. Do you think that he is accurate and honest in this clip or not? Let's see.
2: Telling Joe Manchin, what do you mean you can't support? What about all the good parts of socialism? Can't you support any of that? We actually had a legacy media type, you know, trying to force poor Joe into saying something good about socialism.
1: What you really need to do, Joe, like find whoever the leading scholar right now on Hayek, The Road to Serfdom. Everybody should read The Road to Serfdom right now.
2: I know.
1: How socialism
2: Mandatory.
1: Leads to totalitarianism. But there must be some person who just wrote their thesis about that. Bring him on the show and let him explain it to everybody. Because Hayek came in. What happened was after World War II, because we had centralized production.
0: Okay, pay close attention here.
1: To defeat the Nazis, there were a whole bunch of socialists in the UK and the US that wanted to take over the economy because they said, look, we've already centralized production, so let's just be socialist. That's why the CEA was created. That's why the OECD was created. Because there were non-socialists who wanted to stand up and stop that before we created a road to serfdom. And so, yeah, definitely bring somebody in to talk about Hayek.
2: Got to learn it. That Reagan was talking about freedom, but you can't pass this down genetically. Every generation, and we're failing because generations apparently aren't learning about. And, right. You know, socialism is not far from communism. And then you got, you know, the sticky little situation where 100 million people die or worse. But anyway.
0: So listen. You all know that I am neither a socialist nor a communist, but I still want to be accurate, and we should understand what history is. There are pieces of real history there wrapped in just blatant disinformation. Did the US and Britain centrally coordinate a lot of their economies during World War II? Yes, they did. Britain elected a labor government, nationalized a bunch of industries. In the US after World War II, there was a major debate about how much responsibility should the government have for maintaining employment. That stuff happened. And I will remind you, during COVID, Donald Trump also did some nationalizing of industry where he said, we are going, the government is commandeering the factories of these companies. They're going to be making masks. They're going to be making gowns and all this stuff. Okay, so that did happen. Hassett's explanation is essentially made up. Congress created the Council of Economic Advisors in 1946 through the Employment Act of 1946, because policymakers were worried that if you see this huge demobilization after the war, you could have massive unemployment and actually end up with another depression. And its job was to give the president an analysis so that they could promote maximum employment and production and purchasing power. The law mentioned free competitive enterprise, but the CEA was never assembled as like, we have an emergency, put non-socialists in charge to stop this takeover. And really, the central idea behind that legislation in 1946 was that the federal government has this ongoing responsibility to manage economic conditions and prevent another collapse. Conservatives at the time said, we don't like that. We don't want the government involved in this full employment proposal. It's giving too much power and too much responsibility to the government. And so Hassett now says what happened was to stop socialism. In fact, what was going on at the time was that the framing was completely different. And it was the right that said, we don't want to give the CEA that much power. So it's basically a lie. Hassett is taking a debate that did take place. How centrally planned should the economy be? That happened. Circumstances of some nationalization during World War II. That happened. Big changes to employment policy. That happened. But then he cartoonifies this story to be beneficial to his view. And this is a big problem with the Trump administration's economics. They'll find a selectively chosen fact. They'll attach an ideology to it that's convenient, but has nothing to do with what actually took place. And then they just hope nobody goes and looks. The truth here is the opposite of what Kevin Hassett is citing for the reasons why these conversations were taking place. Does it surprise me that it's totally bogus? No. But the degree to which Hassett has this smirk, and I don't know if I can catch it. It's sort of like this smirk here. He does this smirk while telling these horrible lies with such confidence that it really is nauseating. We've got a great bonus show for you today. 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Get instant access.

0: than we actually did. In Hegseth's defense, when he looks at anything, he sees double. So, you know. Meanwhile, today, Trump denied reports that the U.S. is running low on missiles and said that leakers of that story are being hunted down. Well, we know one thing. They're not being hunted by missiles.
1: Don't have it. Sucker and succotash. We're still out of fads, everybody. Good morning. I just caught Sam headbanging to our opening, to our theme song.
2: Yes.
1: I think he's... Is it because it's Friday, or are you just getting into this job?
3: Well, it's a little
1: yeah.
3: bit bold.
1: Yeah, a little okay. bit. Okay, yeah. He's like, yeah, I'm almost out of here. Okay. So, speaking of the war, Trump says the Strait of Hormuz is sort of open. Have you ever gotten a girl sort of pregnant, Sam? Just
4: That is not something you ask an employee.
3: Luckily, no.
4: Oh, my God.
1: It's a joke. There's no such thing as sort of pregnant. That's the joke. It's sort of open. Okay.
4: Oh, God.
1: See, you leave for one second.
4: I leave for one second and
1: harass
4: our employees.
1: I know. Pardon me?
4: It's print. It was
1: okay.
4: out of paper.
1: Thank you.
3: It's
1: okay.
3: Probably not helping my social life. Are you asking me?
4: Yeah. Oh, my God.
1: See? That'll teach you to leave the microphone for a minute. Good morning. Happy Friday. It's an old joke. Can't be sort of pregnant. The Strait of Hormuz is not sort of open. God. You're right. I should have gone with a lesbian joke.
4: Yes.
1: About straight being sort of open. Or sort of straight. Been that been there, done that too.
4: In the KBC parking lot.
1: That wasn't what I meant.
4: Well, you were sort of straight in the KBC
1: one.
4: Parking lot.
1: Okay.
4: With a cop.
1: Yes, that was me.
4: Uh-huh.
1: Stop it.
4: What?
1: Oh my God. He does not stop blabbing from things 25 years ago. Okay. Yes, Trump told reporters in the Oval Office the Strait of Hormuz is sort of open. Did you see Grampy yesterday? What's your message on affordability going into the midterms? I inherited the highest in prices ever.
4: I thought affordability was just a word that the
1: a hoax
4: Democrats
1: yeah.
4: made up.
1: Yeah, Democrat hoax. I inherited the worst inflation, and we've done an amazing job. Hadn't he? Amazing. Started the most, a very important incursion into the Islamic Republic of Iran. Oh, it's an excursion now, like a 3-hour tour.
4: Yeah.
1: It's like to Gilligan's Islands,
4: sure.
1: except it's been going on several months. But yeah, okay. It was a very important excursion because they can't have a... Actually, then he said exclusion the second time. No. We're having an important exclusion. Because they can't have a nuclear weapon. Right, they didn't under the deal Obama did.
4: Right.
1: Got it. Uh-huh. He was asked, has a deal been reached to open the strait? Well, I don't want to say it has been. It's sort of open now. You know, we have a thing called the blockade headed up by the U.S. Navy, and we control it, and now we control. But they can always shoot something.
4: But yeah, we don't have any missiles to protect it.
1: Hang on, he's not done.
4: Oh.
1: But I think we're doing very well. Are we? Are we? I think, you know, I'm involved in negotiation. Oh, that's well, that inspires confidence.
4: Great.
1: I think it's doing fine. It could be soon. It could happen. It's the Judy Tenuta rule
4: sure.
1: of war. It could happen. Wow. Wow. Wow. Did I mention we lost a ton of jobs unexpectedly? I don't know why they say unexpectedly. Do you know who's president? It's not unexpected to me. Also, Mitch McConnell has been released to go be dead at home.
4: Yep.
1: Apparently.
4: To Lyon State at home.
1: Right. So... Still no video?
4: Nope.
1: Nope. Huh. So he's able to ride in a car, or did they strap him to the roof like Aunt Edna in,
4: yes. in
1: Vacation?
4: In Vacation?
1: Yeah.
4: Yeah, like Imogene Coca? Sure.
1: I imagine it didn't matter where he rode.
4: A dead person breathed on me.
1: I love that they report Mitch McConnell said Thursday. Did he? But did he say that? Did you hear him say that?
4: Nobody heard him.
1: He said he's been discharged from a rehabilitation center. Did they, like Weekend at Bernie's, did they make it look like he was talking ever? Like the back of his suit jacket?
4: Sure.
1: They
4: put some sunglasses on him.
1: They could have at least had the decency to do that, to just like, you know, make him look like he's... Okay. He's recovering from a fall. Is that it?
4: Tie some strings to his wrist so he's like a marionette?
1: Yes, yes, exactly. Yeah. Something. Put a little more effort into this charade. Okay. Mitch said, earlier today... I was discharged from the rehabilitation center to continue my quote-unquote, well, I'm putting the quotes in, recovery. at home. Elaine and I are grateful for the many well wishes and support from friends, colleagues, and Kentuckians, and for the attentive care I've received from the most excellent doctors, nurses, therapists, hospital staff, and morticians. I added that last part because I...
4: Can you recover from death?
1: Jesus did. Why can't Mitch?
4: So do, zombies did, too.
1: Zombies do. Come on, Mitch. Stop being lazy.
4: Yeah. Vampires recover from death.
1: It's just so bizarre at this point. What if he can leave and ride in a car?
4: Mummies.
1: There's no video. He can't do a...
4: Mummies recover from death.
1: That's true. Do they?
4: Yes.
1: Do they?
4: I mean, they're dead when they're wrapped up, and then they go...
1: Oh, I see. Okay. You know, it's hard to really... Sam, this will be a lesson to you, young man. I'm siding with Chris.
4: Uh-oh.
1: It's hard to overestimate the avalanche of Chris was wrong sentiment on social media, in my email. Daily Beast did a piece on Trump's wig. Andy Cohen, our friend JoJo from Jurors, did a hilarious rant. Jennifer Welch, I mean, David, who has been professionally black since 1965, David in D.C., speaks for all of the Steph heads. Jiggles, I am always willing to embrace debate, but Jesus Christ on a kayak. How do Chris and Sam not see that the orange asshat is wearing a new piece of straw from the barn weaved into a hair-adjacent scalp assistant that doesn't resemble a toupee as much as it resembles a bale of Jamaican weed that Tom Hanks clung to for dear life during one of his 715 unsuccessful attempts to leave the island in Castaway? Thank you, David. And just a cautionary tale for you, Sam, from No Spiders. Someone should warn Sam that if he sides with Chris over Steph, he's soon changing her bathwater will be added to his duties. Trust us, he does not want to go there.
2: Sometimes they have an accident and Mama needs a bathwater change, Sam. And that goes to Low Man on the Totem Hole that agrees with Chris.
1: Okay. All right. Anyway, do we have the new... Uh-oh. Fox News had to report the new jobs numbers.
4: Uh-oh. They had us at...
1: Did they use... If he used a sad trumpet.
4: Harris Faulkner was sad.
1: Oh, hang on. What? Liberal helpers and comedy ideas. Aqua Queen says, I want Alec Baldwin to portray the new wig by wearing a real live guinea pig on his head. That would be funny. Has anyone ever done that? I don't want any animal cruelty. Like, you know, I want it to be well fed and not stressed out or anything.
4: You want to put Jimothy up there. That's animal cruelty.
1: Yes. Someone else came up with an idea of dyeing Jimothy blonde, the raccoon. That everybody's happy. Everyone loves Jimothy. Everyone hates Donald Trump. It balances it out.
4: In one breath, you said you don't want animal cruelty. And in another breath, you say, let's dye Jimothy and stick him on Trump's head.
1: I would put groceries up there and stuff that raccoons like. We can put some peanut butter or something that so he'd stay for a while. I'm not asking for much.
4: Raccoons like peanut butter?
1: They like everything. They eat out of your garbage can. I don't think they're that picky. All right. Anyway, ideas to get us through. Everybody wants the polar bear cub to possibly put the cone over the wig so we don't have to look at that anymore. Okay. Oh, here's some good news. Do you want some good news?
4: Sure.
1: Sometimes awful, awful people lose. GOP Congressman Andy Ogles, who has said gay people have no place in America, Muslims don't belong in American society, and tried to amend the 22nd Amendment so Trump could run for another term, has lost his primary in Tennessee. And Justin Pearson, one of the Justins, won, despite all the extreme racist gerrymandering.
4: That's right.
1: Let's do it. I'm feeling very, very bluey. And so far, the whole Michigan thing and their attempts to, like, Democrats in disarray, not working. Saw my buddy, my pal, Mallory McMorrow yesterday was fantastic on TV. I saw Haley Stevens speak this morning. By the way, someone said that you and Jody need to intervene and send me to memory care because I said it was Haley Stevens. Who is in Parent Trap, not Haley, or Haley Mills,
4: apologize. At least you didn't say Haley Joel Osment.
1: Oh, I'm saving that for the Mitch McConnell joke.
4: Okay.
1: Have we asked Haley Joel Osment if he sees Mitch McConnell? I see dead senators. Redo that
4: Haley
1: movie.
4: Mills.
1: I did say Haley Mills, and also it's Mike Rogers, not Mike Collins.
4: Collins.
1: The Stephanie Miller show.
4: I think Mike
1: regrets,
4: Collins was an astronaut, wasn't
1: regrets
4: he?
1: Stephanie Miller. Can I just say, how much the Stephanie Miller Show regrets Stephanie Miller. I mean, I don't know what else to tell you.
4: We can't correct everything.
1: Yeah,
4: you say.
1: It's true. It's it's really a time job.
4: That would take up the entire show, and who wants to listen to that?
1: Who wants to do that, right? Okay. We should maybe just add a long segment at the end, just apologizing
4: like
1: for
4: a coda
1: all the errors.
4: Or
1: yes,
4: an epilogue.
1: Yes.
4: Yeah.
1: Like a side effects, you know, thing that you're required by law to do.
4: Sure.
1: Sam doesn't know what the side effects of the Stephanie Miller Show are.
4: Disclaimer.
1: Oh, yes. SM disclaimer.
4: No, just disclaimer. Just what I told him.
1: I don't know the difference between Haley Stevens and Haley Mills. How would I know what's in my actual box?
5: The Stephanie Miller Show have been known to suffer serious side effects, including but not limited to rickets, rabies, scabies, eczema, the heartbreak of psoriasis, hemorrhoids, hematomas, heebie-jeebies, gingivitis, laryngitis, halitosis, expialidocious, projectile diarrhea, Epstein-Barr, Creutzfeldt-Jakob, Steinberg-Flavin, undescended testicles, distended ovaries, and exploding uvula syndrome. Consult your doctor if you are pregnant, awake, breathing, or have eaten within 12 hours. Some settling may have occurred. Do not use near open flame. Seek immediate medical attention if ingested. Do not induce vomiting.
4: All right.
1: Okay. All right. Thank you, Sam. Now I forgot. I think legally we were required to have Sam.
4: So. Yeah.
3: That's a
1: hear
3: lot.
1: Hear the disclaimer. Yeah.
4: I mean, yeah, just for the exploding uvula syndrome itself.
1: Yeah. Yes. Yeah. Yes. Oh, would you like my latest hate, Blue Sky, about...
4: Is this from Cecile?
1: Yes.
4: Uh-huh.
1: Yes. Yes.
4: She's a whore.
1: Cecile, you send that right to Chris LaVoy.
4: Mm-hmm.
1: All right. Now I am forgetting. I do remember that it's not Haley Mills that ran Michigan, but I think it proves my point that we were not, you know, paying attention to the Michigan race. So we invited, I know this is shocking, we invited a guest on to express their thoughts about things, of which, because we are not psychic, we don't know what people are going to say before they come on.
4: People have opinions that are other than ours.
1: Yes, we can't push back on every single thing everyone says. Otherwise, no one will come on this show. I don't really know. He said some stuff about El Sayed that I was an anti-Muslim bigot. Until someone else called me a Jew hater because something else. I don't remember.
4: Because we had Dean Obadala.
1: Oh, because I had Dean on. Yes, obviously. Yeah. Obviously. Uh-huh. Yes, thank you for clearing that up.
4: Yeah.
1: So
4: well, I remember.
1: Believe,
4: I remember Chris, everything.
1: I believe I may have said more than once on this show, I'm a vote blue no matter who person. Once the primary is over, we're big tent. Once the primary is over, save the hive. I think I've said that a bunch of times. Okay, Cecile posted, so brave of you, Steph, to now jump on the El Sayed bandwagon when you allowed him to be smeared and defamed without any pushback or fact check as an anti-Semite on your show. Real brave.
4: Again.
1: Happy Friday, Cecile.
4: What? She's a whore.
1: Okay. Chris, the Stephanie Miller Show regrets. We just regret everything. Does that cover it? Except for Sam. He's a delight.
4: Sam is a delight.
1: Otherwise, we just regret all of this. I didn't know anything about Al Sayed. We played a bunch of sound bites yesterday. I'm very impressed with him so far.
4: Yeah.
1: I respect the vote of the people in Michigan. I couldn't love Jessamyn Crockett anymore. See Fox News. Every right-wing rag in the country. We play Tallarico all the time. I'm very impressed with him. Yep. I am very hopeful and excited about him winning in Texas, obviously. Okay, so does that cover it?
4: Apologize to Jimothy for wanting to glue him to Trump's head.
1: Okay, where's my apology music? Jimothy, it was not my idea. But I just, you know what? I'm searching for a few things that will give the American people some relief from this ongoing show. And you are very popular. And yes, I did want to ride on your popularity to cut through our pain. If you could just, it's just a dye job. It'll go away. You've been through worse, obviously. Just sit for a minute just so we can get some video and some pictures, and then you are free for lifetime snacks. There were no actual raccoons damaged in the making of this first segment
4: of
1: the show.
4: I'm glad.
1: Because
4: we'd get calls about it if there were.
1: Or perhaps whore calls.
4: Cecile, look at her.
1: Stop it. Would you stop? You're such a troublemaker. 20, because he knows I'll take the shrapnel, Sam. That's how this works.
3: And I'm sure if you say her name enough, she appears like, what's his name?
1: Beetlejuice.
4: Oh, Beetlejuice.
1: Don't say it three
4: Cecile,
1: times.
4: Cecile, Cecile, Cecile.
1: Stop it. 21 minutes. After the
4: I
1: hour.
4: Think she's honestly, I think she's AI. I think she's a bot.
1: All right. Okay. All right. Is there anybody else you want to piss off right now? Okay. 21 minutes after the hour.
4: There are people I could piss off.
1: This, yes. So long a list. This poor Todd Blanche. How soon is that bus going to hit Jeanine Pirro, do we think? So this is Todd Blanche being asked about Jeanine Pirro. Here we go. There we go.
6: What message does it send, though, if President Trump fires a U.S. attorney because she determined there was not sufficient evidence to charge four people with a crime?
7: Did he fire her?
6: What message would it send us if
7: hypothetically, if the president chose to fire a United States attorney, it turns out he's allowed to do that because he's the president of the United States.
1: Yeah, did you see my Judge Jeanine skits?
8: Oh yes, I did. I saw the outtakes. I saw a lot of them. I'm grateful you are not injured when you film these things.
1: I was slightly. Yeah, I am slightly injured. Yeah. Thank you. My friend John, he has an entire like bar at home. He has like a whole wall of liquor. So we have. He has already texted me. He said I have your next set for when she gets fired. Her clearing out her office. So I'm prepared for. This whole story is just so ridiculous. I feel like we get dumber talking about everything that happens in this Trump administration.
8: In this
1: right?
8: timeline? Yeah, we absolutely do. I mean, I also, have we talked about the wig on his head from Mr. Keith?
1: Oh my God, I love you, Dana Goldberg. Chris Lavoie remains the king of always wrong.
8: There's no way that's his hair.
1: Thank you.
9: It's no different.
1: Oh, Dana Goldberg has chimed in on Wiggate, and she is correct. Dana Goldberg is always right.
8: Chris, listen. He's been doing his hair in this little bird nest for so long the same way. You really think all of a sudden he got, I mean, maybe he got hair implants and overnight, but it looks so much thicker and luscious. And
1: Dana, come on. I'm telling you, it was video footage that was everywhere of him getting off the plane and the wind, like, you know, and it's the next day you're like, oh my God, are you kidding me? It's like literally horizontal, right?
8: I mean, yes, and listen, I know people could look at a picture of me like I am on the radio right now and then look at a picture of me with my hair down and go, I didn't know your hair looked like that. That is one thing, but to actually just all of a sudden come up with a luscious thick head of hair, I don't believe it. I'm sorry.
1: I agree. Okay. Yay. I knew everything would be all right when Dana Goldberg. See, it says in the jingle when Dana Goldberg's here, everything's better. It just is. Okay.
4: She's telling me I'm stealing her joy by saying it.
1: He did. Oh my God. I was reading all my favorite internet jokes about his new wig, and Chris is like, right? Just a total blocking buzzkill right out of the shoot this morning.
8: I mean, listen. Chris, I've never seen his hair look so good in the last 10 years. So maybe it's the lighting.
1: Can you also confirm that polar bear cub with the cone on his head is real?
8: Okay, I don't know what you're talking about. Okay. I'm taking a fit on this.
4: She has a tendency to like some AI videos.
1: He tries to steal all my joy by telling me everything that gives me pleasure is AI. And there is a polar bear cub that keeps putting a traffic cone on his head.
8: I mean, not everything that gives her pleasure, am I right? Unless that's the brand. Ba-doom, boom, choo. Adult.
1: All right, Karen, everyone's queuing up to talk to Dana. I'm so happy she's back. Karen in San Fran. Hi, Karen.
10: Hi, thanks for taking my call. I wonder if you or Dana knows that.
1: Oh, hi, Free Speech TV Land. Why, what is this? It's an unsolicited stephemonial.
4: Oh, is it?
1: From Frank.
4: Oh.
1: I didn't watch Free TV when I was a working stiff, right? But I finally donated, so when I do retire next year, I have something to watch while day drinking.
4: Nice.
1: Frank, that's fantastic. Okay. 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Please, it's just today's last day. It's just a little 2-day fun drive to keep us on the air for the most important midterms in the world, right?
4: And your donations get matched by frontline funders. 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
1: Double the pleasure, double your fun.
4: That's right.
1: 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Todd Blanche, how soon is that bus going to hit Jeanine Pirro, do we think? So this is Todd Blanche being asked about Jeanine Pirro. Here we go. There we go.
6: What message does it send, though, if President Trump fires a U.S. attorney because she determined there was not sufficient evidence to charge four people with a crime.
7: Did he fire her?
6: What message would it send us if
7: hypothetically, if the president chose to fire a United States attorney, it turns out he's allowed to do that because he's the president of the United States.
2: Yeah, did you see my Judge Jeanine skits?
8: Oh yes, I did. I saw the outtakes. I saw a lot of them. I'm grateful you are not injured when you film these things.
2: I was slightly. Yeah, I am slightly injured. Yeah. Thank you. My friend John, he has an entire like bar at home. He has like a whole wall of liquor. So we have. He has already texted me. He said I have your next set for when she gets fired. Her clearing out her office. So I'm prepared for. This whole story is just so ridiculous. I feel like we get dumber talking about everything that happens in this Trump administration.
8: In this
2: right?
8: timeline? Yeah, we absolutely do. I mean, I also, have we talked about the wig on his head from
2: Thank
8: Mr. Keith?
2: Oh, my God.
9: Stephanie Miller.
2: Yeah. All right. Since we're living through the Trump era, I'm just going to blame someone else for my Jimothy. It was Robbie that said on Blue Sky, good morning, Steph, heads and mooks. Everyone catch Trump's new hair. Well, someone caught and glued it to his head. It looks like they bleached Jimothy. So I wasn't the one that suggested that, nor did it. Okay. And also, reviewing Cecile, who Chris has now called a whore. So now we're going to get the women's groups on us. She said that I said something not good enough things about I'll say it, and now I'm saying too good of things, and so something. Okay.
4: When I call Cecile a whore, I'm sticking up for Stop. You, right? You know this, right?
2: Wow. I've been holding out for a hero, and here you are. Karen in Chicago. Hello, Karen. Hello.
11: Hello. Good morning. Okay, Sam, get my contact info from Steffi if you need to talk.
4: Uh-oh.
11: I'm always available.
2: Uh-oh. Oh, okay, she's the head of HR. She's the head of HR, but she has no power here.
3: Ooh.
2: Go ahead, Karen.
11: So, Stephanie, so Anita and I had this young lady, Ashley Bell. She's running in North Carolina 10. I sent you an email about her.
2: Oh.
11: She is a fantastic person to talk to, and she needs some exposure, help getting the word out. But she's very much aligned with Abdullah El-Sayed. On all the policies, and I love that she's not going after Republican voters, she's going after independents, and there's like 66% of independents in her district.
2: I will ask my big sister, Mary, who lives in North Carolina and is very, politically active. So I will, but so thank you for the tip. Let's check into that. Uh-oh, Cecile's posted. Okay. Right over to Chris. Nothing to do with this. Out of control for 25 years.
4: I'm just sticking up for you.
2: Glenn Kirshner next. Oh, hello. 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
12: Hi, and welcome back. Just 898 days left to go in our countdown to liberty. Can you believe it? Donald Trump showed up in the White House today and signed an executive order banning parts of birthright citizenship stuff that he calls tourism citizenship. You know, people come over here on a holiday on purpose to give birth. I know it happens every day, right? The truth of the matter is Donald Trump and his minion Stephen Miller were pretty upset about all of the fact that the wrong color people are becoming Americans, and he's trying to end that. Meanwhile, he doesn't want you thinking about how he's screwing over the United States and the fact that we have been a nation of immigrants. He posted today on Truth Social a picture of him, an AI-generated photo of him in, what, a general's uniform next to what's supposed to be George S. Patton and, who was the other one, Bradley or whoever it was. But the point being that Donald Trump showed up pretending he was a general in the army and a hero, the guy who avoided serving in the United States. That's our president. Cosplaying hero every day, and he's only in it for himself and, of course, to screw over anybody that he possibly can. Next up, let's talk about Robert F. Kennedy Jr. See you tomorrow.
1: Do you hear that? Listen very carefully. That's my phone. 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

0: president is using his authority as commander in chief to sign first an executive order using the new ruling the Supreme Court issued to expand the definitions of people who are ineligible for birthright citizenship. That includes, for example, alien enemies of the United States, members of foreign terrorist organizations, and large categories of people who lobby and act on behalf of foreign governments.
1: That was Pee Wee German, Baby Goebbels, Stephen Miller on just the latest unconstitutionality.
2: He's also the big giant head.
1: Yes. All right. Let's, Sam, forget that. Let's go to our friend. We have a ginormous legal stack. Here we go.
3: Thank God former U.S. Attorney Glenn Kirshner is here.
4: Get me Glenn Kirshner. Glenn
3: Kirshner. Former 30-year federal prosecutor Glenn Kirshner.
5: I can listen to him talk all day.
3: Good Lord. The call for his country once again.
5: We got that Glenn Kirshner now, and I feel okay.
1: Do I? Do I feel okay? Hi, good morning, Glenn.
6: Good morning, Steph.
1: So, okay. Let's start with that, I guess, the birthright citizenship thing. So Trump signed two executive orders seeking to narrow birthright citizenship in several circumstances. It is sure to be challenged in court as a violation of the 14th Amendment, which guarantees, of course, citizenship to everyone born in America. Your thoughts, sir?
6: I think we need to fix a broken system. When a president can sign unconstitutional executive orders one after another every damn day, and then just, you know, throw it into the courts and let it kind of kick around in the court system for a couple of years before we get a definitive ruling. That's a broken system, Steph. So I think we should have a three strikes and you're out. You sign three executive orders that are unconstitutional, you don't get to sign anymore. We need to do something.
1: Yeah. Well, okay, so I know you'll be shocked that the reflecting pool case was officially dropped. But what I'm wondering is, I think the judge didn't rule on whether they can bring it again, which is there anything Todd Blanche won't do when he's confirmed attorney general?
6: There's nothing he won't do. I mean, he's probably about to charge Anthony Fauci, even though Anthony Fauci committed no crime. But the reflecting pool case, Steph, it's still open because Norm Eisen's group, they represent David Hearn, the Olympic canoeist, filed a scorched earth motion saying, no, the Jeanine Pirro wants to dismiss it without prejudice, so she can charge him again? Absolutely not, and here's why. So I'm going to go to court. I'm going to cover that hearing when Judge Edelman holds that hearing, and I think he's going to go off on Jeanine Pirro and the DOJ.
1: Yeah, okay. So speaking of which, that was next up on the roster here. Senate panel votes 8-5 to hold Fauci in contempt. Senator Gary Peters warned that it will have long-lasting consequences. No kidding. And to your point that you just said, CNN's legal analyst said the same thing, that this is real. He could face criminal charges. I seriously still can't believe the timeline we wake up in some days. So he said Fauci had a valid legal right to take the fifth in front of the committee because his pardon by Joe Biden does not shield him from being prosecuted for state crimes. That pardon only covers federal crimes. Ellie said you could be prosecuted for state crimes. We know there have been various state attorneys investigations of Dr. Fauci. He could also theoretically be charged for anything after the date of the pardon, January 19, 2025. And on that basis, I believe Fauci has a valid right to take the fifth. So this is in the what will Todd Blanche do stack, right? I mean, so go ahead.
6: Yeah, but even more directly than all of those observations, you know, the Supreme Court said in 2001 in a case called Ohio versus Reiner that if you have reasonable cause to believe that statements you give in testimony may be used against you somehow, then you can plead the fifth. And they said innocent people can plead the fifth. And what do we think if he had testified as Rand Paul? I mean, Rand Paul is a sad clown leading the sad clown parade. This is pathetic, right? But if he had testified, Rand Paul would have said, you lied, and then tried to falsely prosecute him the way they did to Comey and so many others.
1: So here's what the part of the story that worries me. It goes over to the Justice Department, specifically by law, the U.S. Attorney for the District of Columbia, Jeanine Pirro. She, presumably along with the Attorney General, will make a decision. Do we bring a criminal contempt prosecution against Dr. Fauci? Well, Jeanine Pirro is desperately going to want to keep her job, right?
6: Oh, but there's a big sliver of silver lining here, Steph, because contempt of Congress, even though it's a misdemeanor crime, which means ordinarily you don't have to present it to the grand jury. There's a special law with respect to contempt of Congress that says, even though it's a misdemeanor, you must present it to the grand jury to see if they agree that Anthony Fauci should be charged. How many times has Jeanine Pirro fallen flat on her face before D.C. grand juries? And if she has the bad judgment to try again with Dr. Fauci, they're going to laugh her out of the grand jury room, I predict.
1: I was going to make a drunk joke there, but I did not. But yes, I'm guessing that she's fallen many places, including in front of them. Okay. Thanks for liking my Jeanine Pirro skit.
6: And... oh, I really did. I was watching it over and over again.
1: Glenn, I mean, again, I apologize for bothering you. I'm going to burst and I have to text you outside of our show segment. But I did ask, I was like, what quote unquote evidence did she show the grand jury? I mean, how is she not disbarred? Can you explain this process?
2: Or how did the grand jury come back with an indictment on nothing?
1: Right.
6: On nothing. Yeah. No. So, and then what she did in that ugly motion to dismiss, I'm glad she's moving to dismiss because we shouldn't be prosecuting the innocent. Mm-hmm. But she said, it's not my fault. It's the Department of the Interior, right. Because they told me it was all vandalism. Obviously, that was Doug Burgum propping up Donald Trump's lie. But here's the thing, Jeanine. You don't just take the word of another government agency that really has no law enforcement responsibilities. You investigate the case yourself.
1: Yeah.
6: But she didn't do that. So she will ultimately be referred to bar counsel and will probably join the Donald Trump Disbarred Lawyers Club, which, you know, it's got Rudy Giuliani and Kenneth Chesbrough and John Eastman and Jeffrey Clark. So she and Todd Blanche and Pam Bondi will all become members of the Trump Disbarred Lawyers Club eventually.
1: It seems like she's furiously trying to have it both ways. She's trying to keep her law license and also keep her job. And it's not my fault. It's Doug Burgum's fault.
2: That's what all of these disbarred lawyers have tried to do. They've desperately tried to have it both ways.
1: Yeah.
2: And they always lose.
1: So... what Jonathan Turley warns Democrats have grounds to challenge Dr. Fauci contempt vote. I wanted to get your take on that. He said, I warned the vote is very significant, but warned Paul and Republicans opened up room for a challenge by referring the contempt recommendation straight to the Department of Justice instead of going to a full vote in the Senate where it would need 60 votes. What's your take on that?
6: My take is I have no flippant idea about Senate procedures, and I'm not going to pretend I do, but the normal course, I am told, based on what I've reviewed, is now the committee vote, which was strictly along party lines, is supposed to go to the full Senate before it gets referred to the Department of Justice. So, listen, there are lots of reasons this thing should fall apart. At the end of the day, Dr. Fauci will not be convicted of any crime. That's the one thing of which I'm confident.
1: Yeah. Once again, I continue my tradition of asking the smartest people in the world the dumbest questions. Trump claims a bad judge declared sports unconstitutional. He was hosting Olympic athletes at the White House on Thursday. He made the head-scratching claim. He said we had a bad judge's decision, and judges knew nothing about sports and declared sports unconstitutional. Can you believe it? Can you believe it, Glenn?
6: I don't believe a thing that tumbles out of the orange autocrat's mouth. Not a single thing.
1: It didn't get any better. He said, we had to come and put something together. We had the help of so many great people. They all came together. We have a bill right now that's trying to get passed. If it does, we'll be bringing sports back. Wow. Thank you.
2: God.
1: I don't know. So I think he's talking about this Josh Hawley, Jim Banks, Tommy Tuberville amendment to the not yet passed Protect College Sports Act that would preserve state laws restricting transgender women. Did you see the jobs report? Have you seen inflation? Like, this is just, right? Here we go
6: Everything
1: again.
6: Everything is a distraction. Mm-hmm. I mean, it's a distraction from the Epstein files, which was a distraction from the Iran war, which is a distraction from...

0: including making false statements, failing to comply with court orders, improperly using the legal system to harass political opponent, began the report, laying out the misconduct that DOJ watchdogs are meant to investigate. Yeah, go ahead.
1: Yeah, he's already, I mean, he got rid of, he unlawfully terminated the top ethics officer at the Department of Justice, Joseph Terrell. He actually frog marched the head of the Office of Professional Responsibility, Jeff Ragsdale, out of that office. And it looks like that office may be dead. And, you know, listen, if, for example, you were to dismantle the FBI bank robbery squad, what do you think would happen? I think we'd see an explosion in bank robberies, right? Because there's nobody there to investigate and hold bank robbers accountable. He's doing the same thing with the ethics officers at the Department of Justice so they can have an ethics-free environment.
0: Yeah, well, speaking of which, we always ask you twofold questions. Is that legal, and can he do that?
2: Yeah.
0: And there's sometimes two different questions. New York Times says Trump plans to keep two Air Force One planes. To my previous questions, when Qatar donated the Boeing jet for use as a temporary Air Force One, Trump said the luxury plane would come with him when he left, but only as a display at his presidential library. Those plans appear to have changed. Earlier this week, Trump's son, Eric, who is heavily involved with developing the library. Oh, that's who I'd put in charge.
3: Yeah. I'm Eric.
0: Said that was not the plan at the moment, to bring the Qatari jet to the library, which is planned for downtown Miami. He said Mr. Trump had been considering decommissioning one of the two older Air Force One jets to display at the library, but that he also planned to take the Qatari jet as well. Glenn, can he do this? Is this legal?
1: Can he do it legally? Only Congress can allocate funds to be spent, and he's been spending our tax dollars, you know, like he's a kid in a candy store. So legally, there are many things he's doing that he can't do. But practically speaking, Steph, we both know that because Congress has laid down and let Donald Trump basically walk all over them, he can do whatever he damn well pleases. And it's going to take us first after the midterms to launch investigations, to begin exposing all this to the people. And then in January 2029, we get our criminal investigations on. That is our path right now.
0: To anyone that's ever stolen like a stapler, if they got fired, just like, wait, two planes? You can take two planes on the way out? Remember the JetBlue flight attendant that took a beer and went down the emergency
2: slide?
0: Chute and, quit. Okay.
2: Yep.
0: So Senate bill would ban Trump from selling his posts. We've gotten to the point of the corruption, Glenn, where it's not just insider trading.
1: Outsider trading.
0: It's in the open, right?
1: Yeah.
0: So Mark Warner, has a bill that would ban him from selling. It just, once again, selling prioritized access to government employees' accounts that communicate material information. Can you explain how this he's even able to do this? That it's not even, he's not even hiding it.
1: He can do anything he wants because, one, there's no Congress to act as the constitutional check balance on a co-equal branch of government that, you know, that should occur. And two, there's no Department of Justice to investigate or hold him accountable for crimes. So, Steph, he can do this and he will continue to do this. And I hope every abuse and outrage by Donald Trump just inspires us all the more to make sure we get the right result come the midterms.
0: Here's one more. More than 50 parents and spouses of active duty military members have been detained during Trump's immigration crackdown. Dozens of military members' family members have been detained and some deported, leading to concerns about military readiness during the Iran war,
1: I hadn't heard this. So we're sending your sons and daughters off to fight and potentially die in an obviously and inarguably unconstitutional war. Oh, and by the way, while you're over there putting your life on the line for, I don't know, oil prices, we're going to go ahead and snatch up other family members of yours and try to deport them, take them away from you. Now, that is despicable. I'm trying to be good here.
0: So let's do one story at the end here that, backs up your sign behind you, Justice Matters. Trump vowed to bring free speech back, but judges in 75 cases ruled that he has stifled it. He vowed, of course, he was going to end years of, quote, government censorship. Since then, a wave of court rulings has concluded his administration has done the opposite. 75 federal judge rulings finding Trump's government infringed on the First Amendment rights, including freedom from speech, religion, and press. The unprecedented pushback on constitutional grounds has included repeated findings that the

0: administration chilled or squelched the speech of citizens or groups opposing the Republicans' agenda. The president's palpable misunderstanding that the government simply cannot seek retribution for speech he disdains poses a great threat to Americans' freedom of speech, said one of the judges. And this is a judge, by the way, appointed by Reagan. Not that that should matter, but here we are, right?
1: Yeah, you know, I think all of this stuff really is a sign that the Trump administration is disintegrating. Now, it's going to get more dangerous, more reckless. But, you know, look at his poll numbers. I mean, that should tell us everything we need to know about how all of this is being received by the American people. So I say keep up the abuse because every day it just inspires me more.
0: He just hit 38% yesterday. Did you see that in a new poll? Yikes. All right, let's end on our favorite drag queen, Katara Ravishe. George Santos agrees to $35,000 settlement in federal probe over Kalshi trades. I don't know if this party just attracts frauds and crooks and grifters. A disgraced former Congressman George Santos agreed to pay $35,000 to settle an investigation into his suspicious trades on the prediction marketplace Kalshi after he bet against his own plans to attend Trump's State of the Union. Oh, my God. This is right? If Trump can sell insider trading tips on the, you know, openly, I guess everyone thinks they can all get away with it, right? He said he put this matter behind him, noting he didn't admit to doing anything wrong. Because, of course, no one ever does in their party, right?
1: Yeah, nobody can accuse George Santos of learning from his mistakes.
2: Yeah, exactly.
0: Yeah. My favorite, by the way, Trump wig meme is Trump in a giant wig that says Anita Ballroom. That's his drag name, is Anita Ballroom.
1: Anita Ballroom. Oh, that's nice.
0: Yeah. All right. Glenn Kirshner, the place to be, Los Angeles, October 24th. You, Mark Hamill, superstars to be named very soon as well. All right. Sexyliberal.com. We love you, honey.
1: See
0: you
1: next time. All right. See you guys.
0: There he goes. 50 minutes after. You know what? I'm not sure why so many people have watched my Jeanine Pirro falling into a garbage can so many times. Just people must get a charge out of me. Injuring myself.
2: Injuring yourself? Yeah.
0: Okay. So. I understand. 51 minutes after the hour.
3: I hereby confer upon you, Stephanie Miller, the rights and privileges of a practicing physician.
0: Oh, thank you.
3: Go for it, Steph.
0: Thank you. Dr. Laura can do it, so can I.
3: More than welcome.
0: Welcome to the Dr. Miller Show. So I just have to, I know Dr. Fauci is a personal friend. We always talk about this, but I just, with all of the disasters going on around the world because of Trump in this country economically, they're spending their time voting whether to hold Dr. Fauci, this lifelong public servant, in contempt of Congress. Mark posts, if Rand Paul and the rest of the corrupt scumbag Republicans on the committee wish to continue this charade, have at it, but they'll never get the 60 votes in a full Senate to hold Fauci in contempt. This is all a performative stunt to try to rewrite the history of everything Trump has screwed up as president. Here we are, is that relitigating 2020, COVID, on and on.
3: Here we are, and look, they can't get enough of this rewriting history stuff, and I'm telling you, I'm still not convinced that if he's still walking, that Trump won't even try to undermine the Constitution and run again in 28. Anything's possible.
0: Yeah.
3: And he keeps talking about, not only does Trump keep talking about how the election was rigged in 2020, everybody that the Senate interviews for, you know, for approval of their nominations keeps refusing to acknowledge that Trump lost the 2020 election. It's like an amazing broken record of of really frightened, stupid people.
0: Yeah. So the Congress certified Joe Biden. It's like they've obviously been told the weasel words to use, right?
3: Yes. Oh, yeah. They've been totally instructed. You know, you want the job. Here's your script. And, you know, you can imagine how those conversations go when they're selecting a candidate.
0: Yeah,
3: but a bright light, Stephanie, a bright light. Erica Schwartz, the new CDC director, seems to be a pretty decent choice, given the Trump administration history of horrible appointees. I think we got actually a pretty good selection.
0: How did that happen by accident? Holy cow.
3: I do not know.
2: And we have a little bit of breaking news. Rand Paul's Senate committee has decided contempt of Congress charge for Anthony Fauci. So it's official.
0: Good. Well, that's on behalf of the American people. Thank God.
3: I'm so relieved.
2: Yeah.
0: Meanwhile, parasite outbreak expands to 6 additional states. A massive cyclosporus outbreak linked to shredded lettuce has extended to 6 additional states, is responsible for hundreds of hospitalizations, 2 deaths. I love this. Someone just tagged the story with, last month, Secretary Brainworms declared the outbreak was under control. That's when I really started to worry.
2: Yeah.
0: When Bobby Kennedy says everything's good. I know you were on with Elisa Melendez talking about Bobby Kennedy, but you just can't say enough. That disgraceful performance on CNN with Dana Bash, I mean, he is just a lunatic.
3: It was freaking wild. I mean, he, you know, you're watching it unfold. And first of all, the first thing I said to Alicia was, you know, the total absence of decorum.
0: Yeah.
3: It's become the way things are right now, that you could be as rude, insulting, and as stupid as you want to be. But the other thing is that, on a serious note, this disrespect for journalists and this particular disdain for female journalists is an appalling characteristic of this administration right now. And they learn it from the top.
0: And
3: this is Donald Trump 101,
0: and
3: right?
0: It's from the top down, Doc. I mean, that's what I was going to say about this Dr. Fauci hearings. Here's this 85-year-old esteemed public servant that has saved millions of lives through how many presidencies? And it's just an opportunity for them to be jerks to him, to just be rude. And it's, I can't imagine. I don't know, you know, I know we've asked you this before because I know you're personal friends, but how does he deal with that? I mean, this is new. You know, he's a lifelong, like, scientist and whatever, you know, man of medicine. He's never dealt with this, has he, until
3: No,
0: Trump?
3: He's not. You know, I called him the next day after the hearings and basically say, how you doing? And he's not doing that well. You know, it's very, very depressing after decades of service like that to become the whipping boy for a bunch of right-wing lunatics in the Senate who are out for vengeance and agents of Donald Trump. And look, you know, you're right. He's 85 years old and does not deserve, nobody that age deserves this level of disrespect, but especially someone who's been a public health hero for so long.

0: Check out. 57 minutes after the hour.
1: 58 now. Oh,
0: yeah.
1: Boy.
0: Oh, boy. Sorry. Jim posts, this seems to be a thing with the right wing, the double names. It's true. Eric Erickson, Hugh Hewitt, Chris Christie, Lars Larson, and so on.
1: Yeah.
0: It's true. That's a little weird, right?
1: It is.
0: Eric, I'm telling you, Eric Trump's like, Daddy, why did you go and give me one Eric? I want another Eric. Can I be in charge of the library? Is he really in charge of the library?
1: Library, yes.
0: Uh-huh. Okay. We have John Fugelsang coming up. Well, if you're a homeowner, you need to listen to this. In today's AI and cyber world, scammers are stealing home titles and your equity is the target. 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
2: What in the lemon chiffon swoop-de-loop shellac-soaked candy-coated cornmeal catastrophe is this sh-? Look at this photo. Donald Trump, that blotched, bloated, bronzer-basted, bargain basement Baron Harkonnen of bullshit, waddled beneath those casino lights wearing what can only be described as a federally subsidized merkin, a crusty, musty, dusty crotch curtain that got promoted to head office. It looks like somebody taxidermied the cowardly lion's taint, bleached it with sun and shellacked it with Aquanet and stapled the poor bastard sideways. His scalp got skull f***ed by a breeze on Sunday, cheeks spread, bald spot gaping at God and C-SPAN, and 3 days later, he showed up wearing his mommy's hair like the world's most Oedipal glory hole disguise. Some poor White House staffer got dispatched to the wig store with a government credit card and one breathtakingly vague instruction: make him look like his mother. And they did. They f***ing did. That isn't hair. Hair doesn't just f***ing materialize on Wednesday when it wasn't there on Tuesday. Call it a wig, a rug, a syrup, a topper, a forehead futon, a dome duvet, a keratin Ponzi scheme, a pube parka, a taint tarp, a glued-on gooch garnish, or a strawberry blonde merkin. It is very obviously not growing out of that man's head. And the color? Sweet merciful Christ. His face is radioactive traffic cone, his neck is deli ham, his ears are boiled bratwurst, his eyelids are undercooked salmon. Then without warning, bam, discount, butterscotch, labradoodle. The front is buttercream beige, the sides are nicotine nougat, the back is dehydrated corn soap, the crown is whatever color a motel comforter turns after 30 years of cigarette smoke and broken dreams. This isn't hairstyling, this is civil engineering. Every surviving follicle has been forcibly evicted, dragged across 6 square miles of barren forehead, stretched tighter than a banjo string, varnished into submission, and ordered to swear under oath that it has always fucking lived there. His hairline has been gerrymandered harder than a swing state. There are strands voting in districts they haven't physically occupied since Bill Clinton was president. And this cosmetically cross-braced, chemically colored, corseted old fraud has the audacity to police how anybody else lives inside their own body? Paint the face, cinch the torso, elevate the heels, reinforce the shoulders, conceal the scalp, spray, shellac, strap, stuff, squeeze, spackle, pad, paste, prop, powder, press, lacquer, laminate, and load-bearing wall the whole bloated bundle until an 80-year-old authoritarian marshmallow can identify as a virile 39-year-old Manhattan sex panther. That is gender-affirming care. It just only counts when it affirms his gender. The wig isn't even the most embarrassing thing on Donald Trump. It may actually be the most honest, because at least the fucking wig admits it's fake.
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0: So you hear this? Trump is building a helipad on the White House lawn. And after weeks of construction, he said he's unhappy with it. So workers had to jackhammer the whole thing and start over. Forget about a ballroom. Trump can't even build a parking space. I mean, what?
1: Ay, ay, ay. Ay, ay, ay. Add that to our tab. The who's it? At least everybody has a job. Oh, no, they don't.
2: Nope.
1: Fox Business on the July jobs report this morning, minus 23,000, no rebound for the July jobs report, a disappointing jobs report that was on. He maybe saw that. Aaron Rupar said, dun, dun, dun. I think he meant that.
2: Yeah.
1: Fox Business revisions for June down by 37,000, May down by 66,000, combined 103,000 fewer jobs created in the months of May and June. Maria, note how Maria immediately starts calling this hugely disappointing report a Goldilocks story. Is that going to be the stock market something that none of us hardly are in?
2: Yeah.
1: Okay.
2: I thank you for my job.
1: Pardon?
2: I thank you for my job.
1: You're welcome. And you're welcome, Sam and Lonnie. You're welcome. I like a soft jobs market myself.
2: It keeps the employees on their toes.
1: I love the college debt program. It keeps people strapped over there forever. It's fantastic. Thanks, Trump. Hey, kid. Do I?
2: No,
1: do
2: you
1: I?
2: Don't.
1: Oh, I no. do. I do.
2: No.
1: This one, Dr. Joel Shulkin says, good morning to everyone who understands the President of the United States doesn't unilaterally determine vaccine schedules and that an executive order cannot declare that vaccines cause autism, especially when they do not. Thank you! To Glenn Kirshner's point about these stupid executive orders, it's just...
2: They can be undone at the very minute the next president comes in.
1: Yeah. Dude says we're broke, unemployed, with spiraling prices and a forever war. So what are the Republicans in charge doing? They're trying to keep five trans athletes out of sports and hounding an 85-year-old doctor. Yeah, that ought to fix everything. I mean, ay, ay, ay. These are the sound bites just labeled Trump and his family are awful.
2: Well, they are.
1: Okay. Our friend Jen Welch.
3: The opponent of Abdul El Sayed, Rogers, takes $1 million from the pharmaceutical company, helps launch the opioid epidemic. These people service corporations. They're so desperate to be around rich people because they think that if somebody's rich, they must be good. They think if somebody's rich, they must be smart. And look at Elon Musk. He's not good. And God knows he's not smart. He's the biggest bigot immigrant this country has ever seen.
1: Yeah, yeah, absolutely. Kyle Kalinske, one more.
4: Previous corrupt presidents are rolling over in their graves right now looking at what this president is getting away with, because they're all, I mean, it's insult to injury, it's rubbing salt in the wound, because it's also like, I don't care enough to try to hide it anymore, right? They are spitting in our face at this point. That's what they're doing. And what else would you expect from a family and from a man that did tax fraud and insurance fraud and business fraud, and he was found civilly liable for that? What would you expect from a guy who stiffed his workers for his hotels and his casinos? His university was a fraud. His charity was a fraud. The Trump family cannot operate a charity in New York State. Why? Because they literally stole from a children's cancer charity.
1: Oh, God. Okay, there would be a graph of Trump's net approval rating.
2: Yep.
1: There we go. This is Nate Silver's aggregate of polls. Trump's net approval rating of minus 20 is now lower than at any point in his first term, which was when he bottomed out at minus 19 after January 6th. It looks to be trending down further. I don't know which one it was. I saw, Chris, 38%, so he's down below 30%, 40% in one poll at least. Okay, our friend...
2: Out.
1: Pardon me?
2: Bottomed out.
1: Okay. Oh, there was a story about that he told donors he wants J.D. Vance in 2028 because he's been doing the thing between Marco Rubio and, you know, asking whether they like him or J.D. Vance.
2: Yep.
1: But he hasn't said who would be the top and who would be the bottom. I don't know if you have any thoughts on that, on who would be the top of the ticket or the bottom of the ticket.
2: I think Vance has more experience being a top because he allegedly effed the couch.
1: Yeah, oh, that's true. So Marco Rubio would be the couch in that scenario?
2: Yeah.
1: Yeah. So bottom of the ticket. Okay. Uh-huh. But a bossy bottom, I assume.
2: Oh, very bossy.
1: Yeah.
2: Oh,
1: okay.
2: My God.
1: Yeah,
2: the
1: very
2: bossiest.
1: Persnickety. Very just a lot of, demands. Okay. Oh, our friend politics girl. Here we go.
5: We spent years demonizing Hunter Biden for how much he was being paid
1: Thank
5: for his
1: you.
5: Paintings, to if he got,
6: I got some money
5: if he got, if he got, if he got sitting on Burisma, and if he got that job because of his dad. And then we're watching, like you said, 23 deals last year, 16 deals this year that the Trump brothers are getting, that they were in businesses they never had. And they're not buying cupcake companies. They're buying tungsten mines and AI and drones and all the things that their dad actually makes decisions on. In fact, sometimes it's happening before times where the companies come and say, we might make a deal with an American company. Then the Trump boys buy into an American company and then America makes the deal. It's actually so obvious what's happening. And it shouldn't be just the Democrats that are calling for it. It should be everyone that's calling for it because this doesn't help the American people. It just enriches the Trump family.
1: She is killing it, our friend.
2: Yep.
1: Okay, as we were saying, let's celebrate all the victories where we can. Okay. Republicans in Tennessee have now gerrymandered every single seat in the state, but sometimes the worst of the worst still lose. Notorious anti-Muslim bigot and fascist Representative Andy Ogles, pictured here with an absurd number of guns to overcompensate, has lost his primary to Charlie Hatcher. This despite having Trump's full-throated endorsement. Next term, Ogles will not be a member. It's one of those, you know, the Christmas cards with all the...
2: Yeah, it's
1: weapons.
2: One of those virtue signaling Christmas cards where the entire family stands there with the gun.
1: Yeah, and half of them are the guns pointed at the other person because they're not really so much for the gun safety. Okay, Seth, our homo of hope. That's what we need. Hi, Seth.
6: Hello, homos and millennial fan and camera boy Lonnie. First, I want to say, unlike Tiny Johnson, who every time he's interviewed for something, he says, I haven't seen that, I don't know. Uh-huh. Yesterday, I had not seen the videos you referenced, Stephanie, so I researched it. So the first video, number one, Saeed, I want to dance with someone, and I just saw his July 4th video. He is number one on my hall pass now. Oh, my God.
1: Well,
6: getting back to the big issue, Wiggate.
1: Yes.
6: I did my research. And what I've come to decide Trump must have been watching the Jetsons and was looking at George Jetson's son, Elroy, and decided that's the hair I want.
1: Yes, I choose the Elroy. Uh-huh. Yep, yep.
6: He chose the Elroy.
1: Yeah, on the social medias, I have to say, have been on point. Someone said if a reporter doesn't shout back quite Wiggy at some point before all this is through, it will be a huge miss. I agree. And Paul says Mitch McConnell and Trump's wig made today all about the tortoise and the hare. So that's also...
2: Okay, that's funny.
1: Very funny.
2: That is funny.
1: Very funny.
2: I will
1: on
2: give
1: point.
2: You that.
1: On point. On Wiggate. Oh, pardon me. Okay, so, all right, I'm going to get to the whatever. Democratic inviting. Which I thought it was Paul Magala, who's, I guess, would be considered moderate establishment, whatever.
2: Yeah,
1: he's
2: about as establishment as it gets, you know, working for the Clinton administration.
1: Yeah. Whatever with the labels. But I just thought this was nice. He said, I supported Haley Stevens. She showed grit in the campaign and grace in the aftermath. The choice for all of us mainstream Dems is between a progressive who will occasionally be annoying in the Senate and a Republican who will always rubber stamp Trump's high cost, corruption, and war. Not a close call. I hope all of my fellow moderates support Abdul El-Sayed. So good for him. As we say, Chris, none of us are going to agree with everything everyone says in our party.
2: And if you do,
1: you're
2: an idiot.
1: Yes, if you do. Right. Specifically, if you agree with everything I say, you're an idiot.
2: And me.
1: Yeah. Well, you a little more than most. I mean. Marie in Atlanta. Hi, Marie. Hello.
7: Hey, Steph. Thanks for taking my call.
1: Thank you.
7: And hello, Chris. And
2: hi.
7: Hello. Our new guy who we haven't yet razzed with the frosted versus unfrosted / iced.
2: Oh, yeah. Where do you fall on Pop-Tarts, frosted or unfrosted?
8: Both.
2: Okay, there you go.
1: He is such a middle of the voter. such a moderate squish. All right, go ahead. Both sides do it.
7: But yes. But I called because I didn't realize that we were going to have Festivus in August, the airing of grievances.
1: Yes.
7: And so I just want to let you know that you have officially made the horse girls mad.
1: Oh.
7: Because on Monday, during Sporting the Sports, you questioned whether horseback riding is a sport.
1: Oh. Well, if it's exercise for you... what is it for the horse? I'm just saying it's a tad more exercise for the horse. Just saying. I apologize.
7: No, not really.
1: I apologize to the horse people, with which my girlfriend is one. She was competitive equestrian. Sorry.
7: Nice.
1: Go ahead.
7: No, I was. All right.
2: That's
7: it.
2: Yeah.
7: You have good taste, apparently.
1: Yes. All right. It's so interesting on the other side of the spectrum from Paul Magala. It was interesting what Jen Welch was talking about. about this about not being responsible for what everyone says. So mm-hmm. I get that Hassan Piker said a thing that they attributed to El Sayed, which he never said, mm-hmm. something about America deserved 9/11. Mm-hmm. And okay, anyway, but here was Jennifer Welch on that. Jennifer
3: Welch. Oh, he campaigned with Hassan Piker. Who gives a shit? Tough t's. Get over it. All of you are campaigning with J.D. Vance, Stephen Miller, Donald Trump, Ted Cruz, etc. Go f*** yourself. I am so sick of this bullshit narrative. Look at the monsters running this country into the ground.
1: I love her. I don't know if I have enough bleep buttons for her to be on the show, but I just...
2: It takes me a while to pull off...
1: I love a good potty mouth woman.
2: It takes me a while to pull off Jennifer Welch audio, because then I have to
1: Again, Chris, I'm sure I wouldn't agree with a lot of things Hassan Piker says, but like again, first of all, tough titties is something that really needs to be used more. So thank you, Jennifer. But secondly, it's just it is the whole thing we say about stop being so clutch the pearly, yeah. Democrats. You know, when we immediately said Graham Platner has to get out, and they're still, I don't know, Max Miller may drop out, the speculation is, but
2: in the next couple of days, it looks like he's going to.
1: But what is it? How much does it take for someone on their side? Whereas I know we're all clutch the pearly over this one Democrat, this one time said this one thing, and now we're all tied to this thing.
2: It sucks being the good guys, but we're the good guys.
1: Yeah. Anyway, but I took her point, and also it was hilarious. And anyone that says tough, he says, a woman after my own heart.
2: Are yours tough?
1: No, they're tender as a lamb's belly.
2: Okay. What? That's nuts.
1: They're very sensitive. Oh, they're very sensitive, yes.
2: Okay, well, thank you for letting us know that.
1: Oh, yeah, well.
2: What, Sam? Larry. Poor Sam. Oh, my God, he knows more about
1: super
2: your...
1: super sensitive.
2: Oh, God.
1: That's keys to the kingdom there. Okay, ask anyone. Well, not anyone. Larry in Illinois.
9: Yes, hello.
2: Hi.
1: Yes, hi. Go ahead, Larry.
9: I have a public service announcement.
2: Okay.
1: Yes, go ahead.
9: Given the recent widespread outbreak of explosive diarrhea,
1: yes,
9: we think a public service announcement is appropriate. So when you go to the bathroom to take a Trump,
1: yes,
9: please remember that after you have taken your Trump, please remember to thoroughly clean and wipe your Vance. Make sure your Vance is devoid of any leftover Trump.
1: Thank you. I think we're good. Here, I'll do a demonstration of how sensitive my nipples are. Pick up your soundbite list. Oh! Okay. Okay. I love that I thought that was more highbrow than what he was saying. Okay.
2: Well, I don't need to know that about you. Mm-hmm. I really don't.
1: Mm-hmm. Okay. All right. Well, I've said it wasn't until I saw Puppetry of the Penis, the off-Broadway show, that I knew what a firm touch men like or can handle. Yeah, I thought you needed to be like gentle, like slow hand, but I'm, yeah.
2: You
1: could stretch it into a hamburger or a rabbit or a bunny or a tortoise.
2: Feel good, but.
1: Oh. It's like, wow. It's like handling a fire hose. It's really extraordinary.
2: It can take a lot.
1: Yeah,
2: necessarily like being twisted into a...
1: If you really cared about us and our ratings, you would make balloon animals every morning.
2: Absolutely not.
1: Come on, Sam, you're new. Just tell him everyone does it that works here.
2: Stop it. He's going to quit.
1: Bonnie?
2: He's going to quit.
1: No, he's not. It's too bad a job market.
8: That's also true.
2: He's trapped.
1: That's how I've gotten away with everything I've gotten away with for years. 20 minutes after the hour, this portion of the show.
10: Hi, how are you?
2: Welcome back.
1: We missed you.
10: I was traveling to countries that don't have fascism, like Scandinavian countries. Stockholm and Copenhagen.
1: Oh, Scandinavian places. I saw you. Yeah. Fantastic pictures.
10: I had a lovely trip with Olivia Travel. It's a work trip. Everyone thinks that I'm just gallivanting on vacation. No. It's actually exhausting.
1: It's paid.
10: And then I need to rest.
1: It's paid gallivanting, which is the best kind.
2: Yes.
1: By the way, you posted Susan Collins did not grow a spine. Stop giving her credit for the bare minimum. Mm-hmm. I'm wearing this shirt. I'm not buying your stupid book in honor of Tom Tillis, who I saw on TV. They're all cowards. Speaking of the, El Sayed quote about bootlickers, they're all Donald Trump bootlickers. They're all cowards in some way.
10: Absolutely. I mean, and I'm really disappointed with, like, some of the left-stream media that is like, Susan Collins is, you know, sticking it to Donald. No, she's not. It's theatrics. They know exactly how many votes they can lose.
1: Yes.
10: They want her to keep her seat. That's what this is all about.
1: They do it every time. When every they have time. Enough votes, they go, like, I'm so independent. I'm still concerned, though. thanks. I've been working on
10: that. That was pretty good.
2: Yeah.
1: But yeah, I saw, you know, Tom Tillis wrote a book, I guess, about, like, you know, Republican cowards and sycophants. I'm like, you're
2: He's one of them.
1: Like, oh, please. You know, they
10: give me a break.
1: Yeah. So anyway.
10: Coaches can write books too, Stephanie.
1: What's that?
10: Coaches are allowed to write books too, Stephanie.
1: Coaches?
10: Football coaches. Wasn't Tom Tillis the football coach?
1: No, no Tommy you're Tuberville. Thinking of Tommy Tuberville.
10: Oh, Tuberville.
1: Yes.
10: See, no, that's what I get for flopping a joke. You're like, I'm sorry,
1: I was
10: what?
1: Like, huh? No.
10: You're like, they can, but what does that have to do with what we're talking about, Goldberg?
1: Hey, since you brought up coaches, how about that coach that wore the Trans Girls Belong t-shirt?
10: He's fantastic.
1: I stepped in a WNBA
2: show. Oh, she sure did.
1: Because of my basic shallowness. I told you last week, I don't watch the WNBA. I've never been to a game. So I was like, oh, wow, that Sophie Cunningham's hot.
2: Not knowing a thing about
1: not
2: her.
1: Not knowing. And then this whole controversy has erupted, and she's obviously transphobic. And good for the other, you know, coaches.
10: Cheryl
1: that are,
10: Reeves. Her, the coaches
1: that are speaking
10: Cheryl
1: out.
10: Reeves. Yeah. Cheryl
1: yeah, well,
10: Reeves
1: not just
10: fantastic.
1: Her, but other, you know, yeah.
10: I think what really bothers me, and I wish that this wasn't even a platform. I wish we didn't give it oxygen. And now everyone's talking about Sophie Cunningham is her comments instead of the sport.
1: Yeah.
10: And the sport has gained so much traction over the years. Like, I really hope we can. And I'm not saying they don't have a stance because, you know, if someone came out pro-trans, I would be like, yay, good for you. But, you know, she knows what she's doing.
1: Yeah.
10: And everyone's like, oh, she didn't know what she was saying. She doubled down on her social media.
1: Yeah.
10: She was the ring girl for Dana White for UFC. Like, she can own that lane. Let her own that lane, but stop giving her so much credit and focus on that because you're just making her famous.
1: Yeah. Well, I knew when we played Caroline Leavitt applauding her, I was like, oh, man.
10: Oh, exactly.
1: I mean,
10: hey, listen, she's going to need a job after basketball, and a lot of people think this is her grift. She wants to find a position and...
1: Hi, Free Speech TV Land.
2: Yes.
1: It's Fun Drive time. It's just a little two-day thing. Today's the last day. It's a match day.
2: Yep.
1: These are the most important midterms, I think, in America's history. You've got to keep us on the air here at Free Speech TV. Please and thank you. 877-378-8669 or go right to freespeech.org/donate. Do it.
10: Hi, how are you?
2: Welcome back.
1: We missed you.
10: I was traveling to countries that don't have fascism, like Scandinavian countries, Stockholm and Copenhagen.
1: Oh, Scandinavian places. I saw you.
2: Yeah.
1: Fantastic pictures.
10: I had a lovely trip with Olivia Travel. It's a work trip. Everyone thinks that I'm just gallivanting on vacation.
1: No.
10: It's actually exhausting.
1: It's paid.
10: And then I need to rest.
1: It's paid gallivanting, which is the best kind.
2: Yes.
1: By the way, you posted Susan Collins did not grow a spine. Stop giving her credit for the bare minimum.
2: Mm-hmm.
1: I'm wearing this shirt. I'm not buying your stupid book in honor of Tom Tillis, who I saw on TV. Good. They're all cowards. Speaking of the, you know, El Sayed quote about bootlickers, they're all Donald Trump bootlickers. They're all cowards in some way.
10: Absolutely. I mean, and I'm really disappointed with, like, some of the left-stream media that is like, Susan Collins is, you know, sticking it to Donald. No, she's not. It's theatrics. They know exactly how many votes they can lose.
1: Yes.
10: They want her to keep her seat. That's what this is all about.
1: They do it every time. When they have enough votes, they go, like, I'm so independent. I'm still concerned, though. thanks. I've been working on
10: that. That was pretty good.
2: Yeah.
1: But yeah, I saw, you know, Tom Tillis wrote a book, I guess, about, like, you know, Republican cowards and sycophants. I'm like, you're
2: He's one of them.
1: Like, oh, please. You know, they
10: give me a break.
1: Yeah. So anyway.
10: Coaches can write books too, Stephanie.
1: What's that?
10: Coaches are allowed to write books too, Stephanie.
1: Coaches?
10: Football coaches. Wasn't Tom Tillis the football coach?
2: No,
1: no
2: Tommy
1: you're
2: Tuberville.
1: Thinking of Tommy Tuberville.
10: Oh, Tuberville.
1: Yes.
10: See, no, that's what I get for flopping a joke. You're like, I'm sorry,
1: I was
10: what?
1: Like, huh? No.
10: You're like
11: Stephanie Miller.

0: It is the Stephanie Miller Show. All right, so we've been talking about the freak out over the El Sayed win in Michigan. So CNN, wildly dramatic CNN data chief Harry Enten.
1: He's extra dramatic today.
0: Yes, down we go. CNN data guru says Dem odds of winning Michigan seat have fallen dramatically after El Sayed victory. I would urge everyone to calm the down for a minute. Because, so this is, first of all, it's not polling, Chris. It's the Kalshi prediction odds, which I'm like,
1: CNN has a deal with Kalshi to report stuff like this.
0: So it's not, because
1: that's where it gets a little hinky.
0: The polling, obviously, this is a very close race, and I think the polling had her doing just a little bit better than he did in a general. So, again, don't freak out and play into their Democrats in disarray thing. They're saying the Kalshi odds. Dems had a 79% chance, now it's a 59% chance, which is still a good chance, but anyway, he noted that the Kalshi odds are based on betting activity. So, again, I don't know what that means politically. But people
1: are placing bets on the Senate race.
0: But even he says, Michigan. I should note he's the slight favorite here. But I get that, it's all about clicks and, these headlines like, oh my God, the sky's falling, and the people that weren't for El Sayed are like, aha, see, I told you. And it's our job to make sure that doesn't happen, to unite behind him. And it's
1: like Harry Enten saying, Vegas odds makers say that blah, blah, blah, blah, blah. That's all that is.
0: Yeah. I mean, and meanwhile, oh my God, on the right, Alabama Senator Tommy Tuberville invoked the T word in a brief, called him a terrorist.
1: Oh, great.
0: He said the guy was basically a cheerleader for 9/11.
1: When?
0: Of course, it's this Hassan Piker thing they're attributing to him. So he said, come on, the country's changed, but it hasn't changed this much to put people in office that are basically terrorists. Tom Cotton corrects post claiming El Sayed said America deserved 9/11. See, this is what they're going to do. They're going to keep saying he said it until their morons believe it.
1: It's just like I could say that Tuberville associates with people who blow up abortion clinics.
0: Thank you. Stephen Miller melts down over El Sayed. We spent decades fighting Cold War with the Soviet Union. I choose my words carefully. Oh, do you, baby Goebbels? Doesn't seem like it. But I want to say this, that Cold War has come home. It's here in America. This is the biggest, greatest, most existential struggle this country will ever face. Because if communists get control, ooh, the C word again.
1: All right.
0: Of the House, the Senate seats, and governor's mansions, the American dream for 250 years our heroes bled and died for is gone. And it won't come back, because I'll never let you get it back. The original German, always so much almost so much better. So much better. Okay. Can I say, is the fear-mongering getting more ridiculous, or is it me? Giuliani, Mom Donnie will teach infants to be transvestites. Ted Cruz... sounds the alarm. Reason? Democrats want to cancel Thanksgiving and Christmas. Are we back already? Is it that season already, the war on Christmas?
1: I like Thanksgiving and Christmas.
0: Brandon said, imagine having so little mud to sling, you end up settling on they're going to cancel the holidays scare tactic. If this is all they've got, I'm feeling pretty frisky about the midterms. John Fugelsang next. Well, good morning to Kobe, the co-founder and CEO of my good friends at Chapter. He goes by one name, like Cher, because he's a rock star in the Medicare advising area. Good morning, Kobe.
2: Good morning. Thanks for having me.
0: I have to tell you, I usually lie about my age, but I am navigating the Medicare maze. And Ari, my Chapter advisor, has been fantastic. Talk a little bit about what Chapter is and how you developed it.
2: Yeah, and thank you for having me. Chapter is a Medicare navigation platform that ensures that seniors get the right Medicare plan for their needs. And importantly, we're not just about signing people up for a plan at the beginning. We're really trying to be there for their entire Medicare journey so that people can save money on prescriptions, find doctors who are in network, appeal bills and claims, and really provide this overall platform to help people navigate what is just such a complex part of their lives.
0: It really is. And also, to your point, stuff changes, like your own health changes, your medications, Medicare plans change all the time. So, and we should understand, this is an absolutely free service, right? It's a 20-minute call. And independent Medicare advisor means they're not paid to steer you to one plan or another, right?
2: That's right. It's free. There's no obligation. We don't charge for our services. We don't charge for anything we do. We do earn revenue from insurance carriers. But unlike every other Medicare advisor, and really why I started the company, is we've built a new model that allows us to be unbiased. So we look at every single Medicare option, and we recommend the plan that's right for each person, whether or not Chapter earns any money.
0: The big lie on my show is that I'm 44 years old, so I'm just going to disavow this whole conversation and say that I'm just doing a practice run 20 years early just so that I know what to do. The word from this mouth is call Chapter 681-329-3164. I can't recommend it highly enough. Or go to askchapter.org/Miller today and get the help that you need, right? Get a plan.
3: What I'll say about Syed and Mamdani is they're really great communicators. The problem with Democrats is they start with solutions to problems instead of slogans like the Republicans. And it's too complex for the average voter to go, what? They're talking about practical solutions. That's why Fauci scares everybody, because he represents science, careful study, peer review, years of data, the fact that science is constantly changing, so predictions that you have can change. That is emblematic of what's wrong with our messaging to our base.

0: Jesus came back today, which political party do you think would be most uncomfortable with him?
1: I think both political parties would be deeply uncomfortable. I think Jesus is far more radical than any political party. And when I say radical, I don't mean extreme. The word radical comes from the Latin word for root. So Jesus goes to the root of our problems, and he calls us to a deeper love, a deeper justice, a deeper peace. And so I think he would challenge both political parties to keep working toward a more radical vision for democracy, more rights, more opportunities for more of our neighbors.
2: Wow, wow, wow, wow. That is fluent Jesus right there. Holy moly. Can I just say, we had this whole conversation all morning about El Sayed and Tallarico, et cetera. I love John's post. He said, the lesson remains the same. Stop looking for one way to be a Democrat. Zohran Mamdani's path to victory won't be John Ossoff's. It won't be Roy Cooper's either. Candidates should run the race that fits their state, their district, and their voters. The goal is to win.
3: Absolutely.
2: Hear, hear, John. Hooray. I feel like everyone named John is magic. Starting from the Bible.
4: With Fugelsang.
5: Thank God it's
4: with John Fugelsang.
2: Good morning, Sir John.
3: Good morning from the New York Bureau, kids. How's it going?
6: Look at that view of Midtown.
3: I'm back at SiriusXM Studios having to break into conference rooms that should have been locked better. So it's great to join you.
2: But your reaction to James Tallarico, what he just said, I just think he's not since you have I seen someone speak such fluent Jesus that, you know, ordinary people can understand.
3: Yeah, he's exactly right. Look, you don't need to believe in the Bible as literal fact. Right. You don't need to believe in divinity to understand that the actual teachings of Jesus in this book we've all agreed is the book Christians are supposed to follow, whether it's real or literal or divine or whatever, the teachings of Jesus are completely incompatible with the policies of this administration. You cannot follow Jesus and follow Trump. I ask people to challenge me on this, call my show anytime. These people follow Christianity. They follow what conservative Christians do. That's not the same as following. Conservative Christians supported slavery and segregation and the ice capades. Jesus is much more radical, as Tallarico said. And you know, you can't be pro death penalty. You can't be pro repel the stranger. I mean, he commands you to heal the sick. He commands his followers to care for the poor, both individuals and nations. And that's why they worship Jesus, but they don't follow him. And you'll never see a Republican quote Jesus or fight to put his teachings on the side of a building. They don't do it. They don't. They use him. They don't follow the guy.
2: John, you've always been a better man than I. So
3: I wouldn't say that, Steffi. I think I've seen your prostate. I mean, you're pretty strong. But go on.
2: Thank you, John.
3: You're most welcome. I mean that with love.
2: We've been backstage a lot. We've been in a lot of dressing rooms together.
6: Uh-huh.
2: You know, when they got to mic you up, you got to move your move
3: that's,
2: your prostate.
3: That's like, why do I have to cough when that? But go on, please.
2: Okay. No, I Chris is surprisingly even a little more welcome wagon-y than I am to former Trump supporters. But I have to say, I don't know if you saw any of this video on TV. Sopping Trump supporter breaks down in front of her kids. You can't afford to breathe.
3: Yep.
2: I hoped it was going to be so much better. An Ohio Trump voter broke down in tears at a gas station. Her kids nearby. You can't afford to breathe at this point. Her mini fan still had Trump stickers on it.
3: Yeah. It was so much more fun when other people were getting hurt, wasn't it? I mean, I signed up to watch other people get hurt and persecuted. And I signed up to watch, you know, more tan families than mine weeping in agony. And wow, this shouldn't be happening to us. And I understand the temptation. You want to say, screw these people. They signed up for it. I mean, they saw cops beaten for a lie and decided to vote for this again. But we can't do it. We're the liberals. We're the ones who have to build coalitions with people we don't like to help the less fortunate. It sucks being the good guy. Yeah. And even for people like you and me who are awful people but have to pretend to be good guys, Steffi. So, I mean, I'll respect any growth. And like I said in my book, growth is not to be met with smug liberal I told you so's. Just like, okay, you get that Trump wasn't on your side. Let's talk about all the billionaires. They're not actually fighting for you. And when we can get these white folks to realize that they have more in common with those immigrants they despise than the billionaires they worship, you might see some real change in this country.
2: Well, you know, it's why I always say you and I think everybody in our, you know, what do you call it, Stephanie Miller cinematic universe is doing the Lord's work, because it's the disinformation. Like, I can't help but the human in me the, you know, bleeding heart liberal just wants to hug that woman, you know, and go.
3: Yes, yes. And I would, too. And I would. I mean, I'd probably make fun of her kids' clothes, but then I'd hug her and I'd say, you know, I welcome to the 21st century.
2: And then I'd take a blowtorch to that Trump sticker. But yeah,
3: I would, too. But this is why I say, like, the teachings of I believe with all my being that the teachings of Jesus could save America. That's not the same as saying I'm pro-organized religion and I want organized religion to call the shots in this country.
2: And
3: because organized religion has very little to do with it. And that's why I know you're a good person, because you do care about that lady. We'll make fun of the mean ones.
2: And she had the two little girls there. And I couldn't get to everything with Glenn because there's so much law-breaking. But Mahoney posts, the FBI's first instruction for reviewing the Epstein files wasn't find evidence of crimes. It was redact Trump's name.
3: Exactly.
2: It took a FOIA lawsuit just to get the FBI to admit the training videos teaching agents how to do it even exist. I mean, that's the stuff that, like the woman at the gas station, you're like, I guess there's just such a solid wall of misinformation, disinformation from Fox News and other. They just don't believe it.
3: We liberal folk, especially those of us on the coast, don't understand that in this country, Fox News is everywhere. It's right. Like a virtual IV drip of denial for white people. You go into bars, cafes, restaurants, shops. It's everywhere in this country. And folks that live in the big cities don't always realize this.
2: Yeah.
3: And that's why we're going to have 3 months of these MAGA folks insisting that a doctor who wants all Americans to never have to do a GoFundMe for their child's surgery is somehow the dangerous extremist, right? He's a socialist. No, Dr. El-Sayed is a doctor. Literally, his first instinct is to keep people alive. And if wanting your neighbors to have medical care or strangers or poor people, if that's disqualifying, then you need to have a word with the Sermon on the Mount, because your problem's Jesus, Proheim, and we're not going to let you pretend you're a Christian anymore.
6: Proheim. I love that.
3: Look at this. I mean, look at Mayor's Mamdani and look at Dr. El-Sayed. Their policies are so much closer to the actual gospel teachings of Christ than any of these fraud Christians mocking them for being Muslim.
6: Yep.
2: I mentioned this, John, since it's your city, New York.
3: Yes.
2: Giuliani, Mamdani will teach infants to be transvestites. Is it me, or is their fear-mongering getting more ridiculous?
3: He needs to have a drink and lighten up, I think.
2: He said, remember Mamdani, the candidate, the completely useless guy who's never had a job, never had responsibilities, has a rich family, is a ne'er-do-well. Has he met Donald Trump?
3: Ne'er-do-well.
2: But he's an out-and-out communist, wants to have free grocery stores, free daycare, free everything you can think of, and he wants to have free pre-K starting at 6 months old. What the hell is he going to teach them at 6 months old? How to hate the parents? That's what he's going to teach them.
3: Wow.
2: Did you ever think of being a girl, kid? Not bad being a girl. Come on, it doesn't hurt you to chop your penis off.
6: Wow.
3: Wow, Rudy. Oh, my goodness. It looks like Judge Jeanine sharing the boxed wine. What's it like to go from being the most admired American in the world to being disbarred and having your own daughter not speak to you? Can you let us hear about that?
2: Yeah. I mean,
3: I must remember these clever talking points the next time I'm sexually harassing my assistant, by the way.
2: Yeah, I mean, and then he ends with, you teach them it's okay to be a transvestite. In fact, you have transvestites come to school and give lectures to show them it's perfectly okay. And if you want to change your gender and you don't want to tell your parents, fine. Parents are the enemy.
3: Isn't it great to not feel sorry for Rudy? I mean, the guy has burned down his entire legacy. Former prosecutor.
2: Yeah.
3: I mean, the mayor of 9/11. And look what he's reduced himself to. Let him be like this. Let Trump be like this. Let these people stay in the worst parts of the 20th century. Any country that can seriously consider electing a Muslim doctor on a platform of expanding health care, that's a country that's capable of still surprising itself.
2: Yeah.
3: And I'm not going to let Giuliani get me down, because look how far we've come morally that Dr. El-Sayed can get this nomination. It's a much healthier sign than making Todd Blanche our top cop.
2: Speaking of the C word, not the one you call me generally on the tour, but communism.
3: Mm-hmm.
2: Jeff says, for those against communism, I have a question. The U.S. government now holds an equity stake in 30 private companies, up from zero just over a year ago. In some cases, the U.S. government is the largest shareholder. Since this is the core structure of communism, state control, the means of production, do you oppose the communist activities of the president? Well, all know, like, as long as Trump gets a taste, literally, the corruption is just out in the open.
3: The government should never control business unless I'm the government, right? I mean, I think that's the message here. Like, Obama's like, let's prevent an economic collapse. Communism. Trump, we're going to buy up companies. Oh, brilliant free market leadership. These people don't know what words mean. Mock them.
2: can I just say it's the hypocrisy? Chris, who said if you're committing fraud against the American people, all of us in public leadership should be trying to stop it and throw you in prison for enriching yourself off the American taxpayer?
6: J.D. Vance.
2: Oh, you're not supposed to get it right. That was J.D. Vance. I just love
3: America's doughiest eyeliner model.
2: I just love that Hillary Clinton posted that and said, local man suggests jailing own boss.
6: Yeah.
2: Where would we be if Hillary were president? Okay. Let's talk about, because Chris asked earlier, has anyone ever come back from the dead? And I said, yes, just Jesus. But Mitch McConnell.
3: Yes.
2: Possibly.
3: He was able to put out a whole statement.
2: Yes. Stinson Carter said every prior transfer of Mitch McConnell to health facilities was caught on camera. This time he's somehow able to move at will entirely undetected. No footage, no video, just statements. No one has eyes on the rehab facility. No one has eyes on his home. How could it be that he's in such good shape and can leave the facility and yet still can't offer proof of life?
3: I'll tell you something. I think we have physical evidence that most likely if Mitch McConnell can do that, he must have been the one to put the 300-foot slit in the reflecting pool. Right? Who else could have done it? But I mean, did the moving cameras find Mitch McConnell?
2: Yes, he has aquatic, the turtle side of his family. He has aquatic abilities.
3: Yeah, that's it. Mitch McConnell is the Antifa Al Jay. That's him. Look at the moving cameras. You'll see right there.

0: But, like, for her to come out and say that she's not going to vote for Todd Blanche and Murkowski today as well, that means Thune has to have the votes somehow, right?
1: Of course. They do the same dance every time. Yeah. Can I
0: they
1: just say,
0: never would have done this if it wasn't safe for them to. Nobody does moral hesitation. Like, Susan Collins is like the master of clutching the pearls while handing over the keys. Yeah. You know what I mean? Every 6 years, she turns moderate. It's such a weird disorder.
1: I really, really, really think Maine has finally had enough of her poll. I really do. I think this is the year. Have. It's just, you can't run this play this many times, right?
0: This ain't going to save her. And Todd Blanche, it's not going to help her. And by the way, like, I don't think we can stop Todd Blanche. It's going to happen.
1: Yeah.
0: And Todd Blanche deserves everything that happens to him for this. Now he'll get disbarred.
1: Yeah.
0: You hear he was just telling an anti-abortion group that he was going to ban up, that victory will be permanent and they'll ban medication abortion and all. Like, he's already acting like he's Attorney General of Gilead, this guy. And
1: yes, but Susan Collins, you know, some magic wall of concern will stop that.
0: Oh. Yeah. Yes, that just like she stopped Brett Kavanaugh, right? With her furrowed brow. I mean, nothing says equal justice under law like privately telling the fake Christians you'll change national abortion policy for them while telling Congress under oath, I can't discuss litigation. Can you imagine if Merrick Garland had secretly promised Planned Parenthood, complete victory is coming? Can you imagine if Merrick Garland had promised Planned Parenthood he'd protect abortion?
1: Yeah.
0: Laura Ingraham would have shaved her head, and our media barely talks about it.
1: Could you do your Merrick Garland again? Are you available for children's birthday parties?
2: Listen to me. I'm Merrick Garland, and don't get me angry, or I will rip the tassels off my loafers. And I mean it. I do.
1: All right, we love
2: get
1: you,
2: back,
1: Dr. Gosling.
2: People, get back. I know I'm not going to chase the money. I'm not going to find out who built the gallows or who paid for the buses. But go. We're not going to follow the money. Just, you're bad.
1: Okay, thank you.
0: I open
1: lovingly.
0: He puts on a cape and flies away. The guy was great.
1: I open lovingly for John Fugelsang every morning right here on Sirius XM. I open and open and open, and he will follow us directly after this show.
3: That's right.
1: Yeah. We love you, John.
0: Love you guys. Thanks so much. Have a great weekend.
3: You
1: bye,
3: too.
1: Bye-bye. 48 minutes after.
3: So basically the bossy bottom of John.
1: Yeah. Okay. Well, right. Yeah. Okay. 48 minutes after the hour.
4: Campaign promises, Syed has said, in neither of those have I heard I want to take away federal protections for women's bodily rights. I want to take away renewable energy.
1: Right.
4: I want to make health care more expensive. I want to make housing more expensive. I've heard the opposite. So those are Democratic values. It doesn't matter if they have the DSA in front of it to me. What Mamdani seems to be doing, or is doing, seems to be working.
1: Right, exactly.
4: I don't care what you call it.
1: Everything I read that he's doing, I'm like, wow, that's a great idea. You know, like I. So anyway, I mean, this is speaking of Buttigieg. I just brought this up earlier. It's the same thing we went through. This discussion we've been having for 10 years now, Carlos. They're trying to divide Bernie and Hillary people and Democratic infighting and blah blah blah. Jonathan Martin of Politico tries to get Pete Buttigieg to criticize Kamala Harris's potential 2028 run. Buttigieg's answer is smart. This is about bigger things and whether somebody get their feelings hurt by a page in a book, while reminding Martin that people don't question men who run for president more than once. So good for him for defending her and going, let's have a primary. I think she's a great
4: Absolutely.
1: Candidate. I think he's a great candidate. I get what you're saying, Carlos. We're all scared of other people's biases.
4: Yes.
1: Are we ready for a Jewish president, a gay president, a woman president, a person of color, a black president, even though we've had one?
4: Yes. If our motto is to save the hive, then once the primary has decided that said candidate, we will pick that candidate. We sign on the dotted line. We come out of our honeycomb. We put our stingers in the space that says Democrat, and that's how you do it. You don't get everything you want, but you get a toehold on the cliff from which we are falling. And that's so funny that the guy would criticize Pete Buttigieg for the very thing they criticized for us not having a primary. We didn't have time to have a primary, but
1: right.
4: Buttigieg literally wants to have a primary.
1: Right.
4: I don't care who runs against me. Yes, let Kamala Harris run.
1: Right.
4: Let her have debates. If she emerges as the person that wins the primary, then we all save the hive. You're not going to get everything you want, baby. What are we doing? Seinfeld. Like, it took me 12 minutes to get into Seinfeld level.
1: I mean, you know, but here's another. We were talking about, CNN data guru highlights massive decline in Trump support among moderate Republicans.
4: You
1: know,
4: there you go.
1: Let's get those voters in some states. You know what I mean? Like, I think, like you say, like...

0: in blue cities. Mayor Mondami's doing a great job, whatever you want to call that. If it's democratic socialism, great. But I do think there is a massive, if you look at all this polling, there's a massive amount of the electorate that is really pissed and unhappy.
1: People can't afford things. There's inflation. Trump and Republicans. They can't afford groceries. And yeah. What I'll say about Syed and Mamdani is they're like Obama, who was more of a centrist. They're really great communicators. And the problem with I've read this piece. The problem with Democrats is they start with all this. They start with solutions to problems instead of slogans like the Republicans. And it's too complex for the average voter to go, what? They're talking about practical solutions. That's why Fauci scares everybody, because he represents science, careful study, peer review, years of data, the fact that science is constantly changing, so predictions that you have can change. That is emblematic of what's wrong with our messaging to our base. And I'm glad that Mamdani and Syed are great communicators, and so is Buttigieg. He goes on Fox, and he just spits out facts.
0: Yep.
1: He doesn't waver. I think Kelly's a good communicator. I think Wes Moore's a good communicator. Yep. I think Kamala, her messaging sometimes is a little bit more difficult, but I think she's very smart.
0: Right.
1: But so, it comes down to communication.
0: To my point
1: to
0: about
1: mass.
0: Here's, I guess, the quote to my point about just where the electorate is right now. Chris, who said, I couldn't believe we did that when we double-tapped the girls' school in Iran. I feel so personally affronted by it. You bomb a girls' school and you don't apologize? I feel like smacking him in the face. Who do you think you are? Who said that?
2: Rocco Wallaby.
0: No, that was Tucker Carlson, who we are now
2: don't hug him too tight. Come on. He will turn on you quick.
0: But Carlos, there is a huge opportunity right now, because a lot of people are pissed on all sides of the political spectrum, because this is an unmitigated disaster. Whether you go from Iran, like you said, to the economy and affordability. I mean, I'm looking at the opportunity to take back these issues that we should have, somehow taken back years ago. Someone posted he is responsible for 40% of the debt accumulated over 250 years of this country's history.

0: Oh, look, everybody, it's Mike's new bulldog. This is the listens every morning. It's a bull. I love a bulldog in a hat, don't you? Look at that. What's his name? Hold, please. Hold, please. I'll find his name in a second. I just love that a bulldog in a hat and a dress is listening right now or watching on Free Speech TV. Oh, Eddie. It's Eddie. Hi, Eddie. Good to see you.
1: So maybe not a dress.
0: Okay. It is. It's a dress and a hat. It's a matching green dress and a hat.
1: Eddie's in a dress? Okay. Well, yeah. I guess.
0: Oh, he's not wearing his dress there. He's just watching me on Free Speech TV.
1: Okay.
0: On the computer. Oh. Okay.
1: Good for him. Maybe he's non-binary.
0: See, you know what it is? Everybody needs something. This is a goddess tweets. A polar bear baby and his traffic cone are single-handedly saving my sanity right now, and I'm okay with that. What you know what? Any port in a storm? Anything that helps you? And you know, I found the name. Tracy also says, I've now become officially obsessed with Momoto, the polar bear cub, born December 4th, 2025, at Japan's place there. With the traffic cones on his head, he's like a toddler whose head is way too big for his body.
1: Japan place there.
0: It's in Japan. I wasn't going to try to pronounce all that. Oga Aquarium.
1: Yeah. That
0: Jio
1: that
0: in
1: Japan
0: Akita
1: place there.
0: Prefecture. Yeah, sure. Okay, that's where he is. Momoto. His name is Momoto.
1: Oh.
0: Okay.
1: Japan place there.
0: Oh, looky here. We have some
1: I love
0: Japan
1: that.
0: Place there.
1: Yeah.
0: I was skipping lightly over the mispronunciations.
1: But you know what? You gave it a valiant effort and it worked.
0: Oh, look, Bill Cassidy's going to support Todd Blanche's attorney general nomination because, of course,
1: okay,
0: he is.
1: So that, because
0: he's a doctor who knows that Bobby Brainworm's a quack and he voted for him, too. This Republican Party is useless. Throw them all out. Throw them all out.
1: You still haven't told me what Cecile responded there.
0: Pardon me?
1: You still haven't told me what Cecile responded with.
0: I didn't see. Appeals court orders halt to ballroom construction.
1: Yep.
0: Okay. So that, what's that? So now what? There's a gaping hole there where our East Wing used
1: to be. It's going
0: to
1: be appealed. And
0: did you think I was referring to Melania?
1: She is the only first lady whose vagina we've seen.
0: Mm-hmm. I was not referring to that when I said a gaping hole where the